overthrown and replaced by crazed lunatics and radicals, he said, adding, America has beaten communism before, and we will beat it again. That's a reference to candidates aligned with Democratic Socialists who won Democratic primaries in Michigan, Colorado, New York, Florida, and Pennsylvania. Trump and other Republicans argue it shows the party is too extreme, although they exaggerate many of the political realities. It is a way to shift the narrative in the face of a series of drags on the popularity of Trump and his party with Election Day looming. Those include an increasingly unpopular war in Iran, concerns about inflation remaining high, and Trump's approval rating retreating to near historic lows. Meanwhile, Trump has taken government stakes in private companies. The White House secured agreement giving the federal government stakes in more than 30 companies, including nuclear power producer Westinghouse, metals and element concerns, and chip maker Intel. It has ignored the criticism that this strategy aligns it more with centrally planned economies than capitalist ones. If socialism is government owning the means of production, wouldn't the government owning part of Intel be a step towards socialism? Senator Rand Paul, a Kentucky Republican and frequent Trump antagonist, wrote on X. During a recent House committee hearing, Connecticut Democrat Jim Hines told Treasury Secretary Scott Bessent, I can think of no administration in the last 50 years that is quite as communist as the Trump administration. The president insists more such agreements are coming. I will make deals like that for our country all day long, he posted. The White House didn't answer questions on whether it saw discrepancies between Trump talking about denouncing Democrats as communists while expressing fondness for Xi and having the government take large stakes in private companies. Short, the former Pence aide, who is now a chairman of the conservative advocacy group Advancing American Freedom, said he thinks Republicans are taking very legitimate attack lines by painting Democrats as being too far left. But he said the administration risks picking winners and losers in the economy with its private company stakes, as well as with Trump's proposal to send 5,000 to every adult American if the GOP retains control of Congress after November, and his push for price controls on goods such as pharmaceuticals. I think those policies, you know, lead to enormous intervention from the government into the economy, Short said. But he made it clear that he believes the measures don't come close to making the U.S. into a socialist economy like China. Trump rushed to finish White House helipad in time for Xi. Even as he criticizes Democrats for cozying up to the communists, Trump has bragged about his close relationship with Chinese leader, his chief global rival. When he was in Beijing in May, the president talked effusively about what an amazing time he had. He's not been shy about underscoring that he was building a helicopter-pending landing pad he calls a work of art on the south lawn of the White House to impress Xi, while lamenting that his White House ballroom wouldn't be completed in time. I can tell you this, it's too bad we don't have the ballroom open, Trump said Friday. The president also has recalled visiting the Great Hall of the People while in China and suggested the ballroom might become the greatest hall of the United States. Trump's admiration for Xi is in part of the fascination with strongmen, said Mark Silverstone, director of the Presidential Studies at the University of Virginia's Miller Center of Public Affairs. Trump has also boasted about his warm relationship with North Korea's Kim Jong-un, Viktor Orban in Hungary, and Russian President Vladimir Putin. His interest in strongmen who are communists and strongmen who are not communists, Silverstone said. That's constant, and playing to them is not unfamiliar to Trump. Trump criticized Obama for welcoming Xi to the White House. There is often some disconnect between the high and delicate diplomatic stakes of the summit during election season, as evidenced by Trump himself the last time Xi came to Washington for a state visit. In 2015, as then-President Barack Obama was preparing to host Xi, Trump, in the midst of his first run for president, criticized the pomp. Just take them to McDonald's and go back to the negotiating table, Trump said then, during a rally in South Carolina. He later conceded on Fox News Channel that Xi might at least be worthy of getting probably a double-sized Big Mac. After he won the presidency, though, Trump's tone had shifted. By 2018, he was
even marveling at Xi's position in communist China, remarking that now he's president for life during a GOP fundraiser in Mar-a-Lago. Trump's July speech was critical of China, but that didn't last. Trump briefly appeared to buck his soft spot for Xi in July during his national address when he announced the declassification of documents he said showed a pattern of China interfering in U.S. elections. Our elections were left vulnerable to being rigged and stolen, Trump said, without criticizing Xi or calling for penalties against China. The documents ultimately didn't reveal much new information. Marveling at Xi's position in communist China, remarking that now he's president for life during a GOP fundraiser in Mar-a-Lago. Trump's July speech was critical of China, but that didn't last. Trump briefly appeared to buck his soft spot for Xi in July during his national address when he announced the declassification of documents he said showed a pattern of China.

new information or support Trump's claims. And the president has since tried to downplay the alleged election meddling. It took place a long time ago. I think China is maybe a little bit different than it was then, Trump said days after the speech. Senior administration officials declined to comment on whether accusations of Chinese meddling in the 2020 election would come up during Trump's discussions with Xi. But it's unlikely that the politics of the midterms will have much impact on the summit, said Ali Wayne, a senior research and advocacy advisor on U.S.-China relations at the International Crisis Group. President Trump was very quick in the aftermath of the July speech to focus his ire on the mainstream media, Democrats. He didn't condemn President Xi, Wynn said, further noting that when it comes to Beijing, Trump made it clear that the U.S. relationship was still on track. Trump says his planned arch would become a military complex able to host drones and snipers. President Donald Trump said Sunday that the massive arch he wants to build between the Lincoln Memorial and Arlington National Cemetery would become a top-grade military complex able to host drones and snipers while storing ammunition. It is one more example of how Trump is insisting that his initiatives to beautify the White House and the city are also serving a defensive purpose. Trump has been calling the new White House ballroom a military complex and arguing it is necessary for national security purposes. The Pentagon said it had no information beyond the president's statement. Trump's announcement also comes as the arch, like his other projects, face legal challenges. Though the arch has received early approval from the U.S. Commission of Fine Arts, whose members were all tapped by Trump, a group of three veterans and an architectural historian sued, saying the project needed to be approved by Congress. The president's belated efforts to manufacture a national security justification for this project do nothing to cure its fundamental illegality. Nicholas Sansone, one of the attorneys representing the litigants, said Sunday, Congress has not authorized the arch, and unless and until Congress does so, the project should not be permitted to move forward. The Republican president said in a social media post that he had agreed, at the strong request of the military, to convert the planned 250-foot-tall memorial arch into a top-grade military complex slash triumphal arch to house, store, and have the rapid ability to use large numbers of drones plus snipers on both the roof and plaza areas, and additionally have and hold large quantities of sniper ammunition in storage. The arch is proposed for a circle adjacent to the Memorial Bridge, which is a heavy traffic area as one of a handful of connecting bridges between the nation's capital and Northern Virginia. Representative Don Beyer, a Democrat from Virginia, who represents the area, noted another potential problem given the proximity to the Washington airport. Putting a drone launching site directly in the landing path for DCA is a stupid, dangerous, and unworkable idea, Beyer wrote on X. Trump clearly expects to lose a lawsuit and therefore wants to set up a pretext to argue that the arch is tied to national security, which is obviously idiotic. The project is one of several that the Republican president is pursuing to leave his lasting imprint on Washington. Among the others are the White House ballroom, renaming and renovating the Kennedy Center, refurbishing the Lincoln Memorial Reflecting Pool, and rebuilding a golf course in East Potomac Park, which could significantly reduce the public's access to running and biking paths. The groundbreaking for the arch was to have happened sometime this month. The project has not yet received final approval from the National Capital Planning Commission, which greenlit the site and preliminary plans at its July meeting. The commission is expected to take up the matter again this fall. Trump and Mamdani plan to meet in New York during the president's upcoming U.N. visit. President Donald Trump will meet with New York City Mayor Zohran Mamdani when Trump travels to the city for the upcoming U.N. General Assembly. The meeting is scheduled for Monday at the Gracie Mansion, the official mayor residence, according to Anna Barr, Mamdani's communications director. Barr said the two will discuss issues
affecting the city and the New Yorkers. The White House confirmed the meeting will take place but did not offer more details.

0: details. Mamdani, a Democrat socialist who upset former Governor Andrew Cuomo in the Democratic primary before winning the general election in November, has been a favorite and frequent political foil for Republicans. But Trump has often been warm to Mamdani and seemed charmed by the young mayor. Their first meeting after Mamdani's election was quite cordial, with Trump saying that at the White House that the then mayor-elect would surprise some conservative people. The Republican president has also called Mamdani a 100% communist lunatic during the 2025 campaign. During a February meeting, Mamdani gave Trump a mock New York Daily News front page that said, "Trump to city, let's build." That was the riff on the famous front page headline from 1975, "Ford to city, drop dead," referring to President Gerald Ford's promise to veto financial assistance to the city. Mamdani's aide said at the time that it was meant to show Trump the reaction and support that new federal investments in housing could have in the city. Patrick Clancy gives first TV interview on 60 Minutes after Lindsey Clancy mistrial. Lindsey Clancy's former husband said he forgave her for killing their three young children in his first televised interview Sunday on CBS News 60 Minutes, since a jury deadlocked in her trial for the children's deaths. Patrick Clancy talked about his grief, saying he battled suicidal thoughts after the killings and experienced a panic attack while testifying at Lindsey Clancy's trial when attorneys played to the jurors his 9/11 call to report the children's death. At trial, the anguished 9/11 call included Patrick howling and crying after he discovered the bodies of his children in the family's basement as a confused dispatcher repeatedly asked what had happened. Earlier this month, 11 of the 12 jurors were ready to clear Lindsey Clancy of criminal responsibility, with the majority feeling that the Massachusetts mom was in the grip of a rare condition called postpartum psychosis when she strangled her kids in 2023. But a lone juror sided with prosecutors who would argue that Clancy knew what she was doing. The deadlock forced the judge to declare a mistrial on September 4th. Clancy says his 8-month-old son died in his arms. Patrick Clancy also said his youngest son, Kalen, didn't die immediately that fatal day on January 24th of 23, but lived 4 more days before dying in his arms. While holding his 8-month-old son, he said he typed with one hand tributes to his other children, Cora 5 and Dawson 2, and also forgave his wife. "I saw headlines that say killer mom and baby murderer monster, and none of them were accurate," he said. "I believe that it was her mental illness that caused that." Clancy says conspiracy theories distract from main concern of parental mental health. Clancy said stress from the murders and trials took a toll. "There was a time I didn't think I would live to see my 35th birthday, and I was completely fine with it," he said. He also addressed social media conspiracy theories surrounding the case, which have included unfound claims he was connected to the death of his children. "It's deeply harmful to the legacy of my children," Patrick Clancy said. "It's a huge distraction from what really matters here, which is perinatal mental health." His new wife, Dr. Rachel Dennis, joined him in the interview, describing Patrick Clancy as the most selfless and supportive partner. "I don't understand how the story has been so twisted," she said. "I was just a girl that met a guy running in Central Park on a really cold Saturday, and I don't think there's anything wrong with that." In the interview, Patrick Clancy was asked if he's angry with himself or felt like he failed in some way. "I think I did the best I could with what I had at the time," Clancy said. "And I live with the outcome. I live with it every day." During the trial, neither side disputed that Clancy strangled her children in the family's home before trying to end her own life. But her attorney said she was a loving mother experiencing deep delusions and other mental health problems for which she had been getting treatment. The Plymouth County District Attorney has yet to say whether he'll seek to put Clancy on trial again. Converse apologizes and pulls sneaker ad that critics said included racist imagery. The sneaker company Converse has removed a social media ad that sparked outrage among critics who viewed it as evoking the Ku Klux Klan and lynching. The Instagram ad photo showed K-pop singer Karina wearing a skirt and holding a pair of Chuck 70X sneakers. Critics lashed out online saying that a white triangular image created by lighting on the skirt resembled a KKK hood and that the way she held the sneakers made them look like the dangling feet of a lynching victim. Converse, owned by Nike, issued a statement apologizing and saying it to remove the ad. "We're sorry," said the statement first released on Friday. "We understand why this image is deeply upsetting and recognize that we got this wrong. We removed it from our channels and we are working to remove it everywhere it appeared. This should have not happened and we will do better." Converse, based in Boston, declined on Sunday to answer questions seeking additional information, including how the company screens ads before they are posted and how the ad was approved. Karina and her management company, SM Entertainment Group, did not immediately respond to messages through their Instagram account. Retailers and top fashion brands have issued a string of apologies over the years for products criticized as being racially insensitive. Last month, retailer Target pulled a children's Halloween costume from its shelves after widespread social media backlash, apologizing for selling a garment that critics said evoked racist minstrel caricatures. The Converse photo sparked swift criticism, including calls for staff involved in the ad to be fired and for a boycott of the company. In a slew of comments on social media, posters questioned how the ad could have cleared the company's advertising vetting process. Other commenters defended Converse, saying they didn't believe it was intentional. Lee Merritt, a civil rights attorney based in Texas, posted on Instagram that Converse's apology doesn't undo what got past legal, marketing, and leadership at every step. "We keep having this conversation because corporations keep failing the same test," he wrote. "Do better means catching this before it airs, not after we're offended." Converse, founded in Malden, Massachusetts in 1908, makes the iconic Chuck Taylor All-Star sneaker. It was first released in 1917 as a non-skid basketball shoe, adding the signature of Taylor, a basketball player who promoted the sneaker, in 1934, according to the company's website. Man critically injured, police officer wounded in gunfire near Ontario synagogue on Yom Kippur. A police officer and a man were wounded in an exchange of gunfire Sunday near a synagogue in Ontario as members of the Jewish community marked Yom Kippur, authorities said. The man was hospitalized in life-threatening condition. The province's special investigations unit said the exchange of gunfire happened near the Sons of Jacob Synagogue in Belleville, Ontario, about 110 miles east of Toronto. Belleville police said that the officer encountered the man around 7:10 p.m. and that both were taken to the hospital. Police have not said what led to the shooting or whether the synagogue or Jewish community was targeted. They said there was no risk to public safety and asked people to avoid the area while officers investigated. The Special Investigations Unit, the civilian agency that investigates serious incidents involving police, said it sent investigators to the scene. Belleville police said they would not provide further information while the investigation was underway. Ontario Premier Doug Ford said the shooting took place outside the synagogue as people gathered for Yom Kippur. "I'm disgusted by the shooting that took place outside the Sons of Jacob Synagogue in Belleville earlier this evening as Jewish community members gathered to mark Yom Kippur," Ford said in a post on social media. Ford said Jewish people have every right to gather and worship safely and without fear and call for those responsible to be arrested and prosecuted. "My thoughts are also with the police officer who was shot along with their family and loved ones," Ford said. York Regional Police said there was no known threat in the region, but residents should expect increased patrols at places of worship. Sunday's shooting comes months after Prime Minister Mark Carney warned that Canada was failing its Jewish community amid a surge in anti-Semitism. Carney cited shootings at Jewish schools, firebombings of synagogues, and attacks on community centers and Jewish-owned businesses. His government announced millions in additional funding to help faith-based institutions pay for security infrastructure, training, and personnel. Synagogues in the Toronto area have also previously been targeted by gunfire. In March, shots damaged the entrances of synagogues in Vaughan and Toronto. No one was injured. Police later arrested three suspects in connection with those shootings. Tiny wildcat, newly identified as a species, draws curious visitors in Bolivia. A tiny wildcat hidden away in the cloud forests of Bolivia has become an unlikely tourist attraction, drawing a stream of visitors hoping for a glimpse of the animal that scientists have identified as a brand new species. There is just one problem. Tigrino, as he's been affectionately dubbed, doesn't like the attention. The small spotted feline with large leopard-like spots is easily stressed, so caretakers at the wildlife sanctuary near La Paz keep him out of the public view, turning away the crowds eager for a closer look. When the Associated Press visited Sunday, Tigrino cautiously emerged from his shelter, sniffed the air, and paced around for a few minutes before slipping back into the foliage. Tigrino belongs to Leopardus tilkeo, the first living wildcat species described by scientists in more than a century, at just 18 inches long from head to the base of his tail and 3 pounds. He is smaller than the average house cat. The discovery published Thursday in the journal Current Biology set off a flurry of excitement on social media. Visitors from across Bolivia and beyond have flocked to the Senda Verde Wildlife Sanctuary, where Tigrino has lived since 2017, when a family brought him there after trying unsuccessfully to make a house cat of him. Tigrino has become, in just a few days, an ambassador for conversation, said sanctuary co-founder Marcelo Levy, noting that the new species of designation has helped raise awareness about the need to protect wildcats in their habitat in Bolivia's tropical forests. He's such a tiny animal, and he's become something so important, Levy said. Presley Gerber, son of Cindy Crawford, dies at 27, family representatives say. Presley Gerber, the son of supermodel Cindy Crawford and businessman Randy Gerber, died on Sunday at age 27, a family representative said. Gerber died at a rehab facility, according to the online records of the Los Angeles County Medical Examiner. The death was confirmed by Allie Jenkins, a representative for Crawford and Randy Gerber, who were married in 1998. The family is asking for privacy during this very difficult and painful time, Jenkins said in an email Sunday night. Gerber was a model and the older brother of model and actress Kaya Gerber. Rising gas prices frustrate voters. Trump says it's an inexpensive price to pay for the Iran war. Quentin Martinez, pumping gas under a hot southern Texas sun, remembers a time when fueling up didn't require difficult decisions. Is it going to be groceries this week? Asked the 28-year-old Amazon delivery driver as he watched the numbers tick higher. Is it going to be getting gas in our tank to go to work? He shook his head when asked about President Donald Trump's assertion last week that higher gas prices are a small price to pay for the war with Iran. I don't feel like it's a good trade-off, Martinez said. I don't feel like this is good for anyone. Voters across the country and across the political spectrum tend to agree. Interviews with voters in several states, along with a fresh round of national polling, reveal an overwhelming sense of frustration that skyrocketing gas prices, a direct result of Trump's war, are creating serious and sustained financial hardships for America's working class. The acute concerns are adding to a bad political environment that may be worsening for Trump and his Republican Party as early voting gets underway in the November midterm elections. Historically, the party holding the White House has suffered a major losses in midterms. Today, 7 weeks before Election Day, Republican candidates at all levels are struggling with the additional burden of Trump's weak approval ratings, an unpopular foreign conflict, and an affordability crisis that Trump and his congressional allies had promised to fix. But when Trump campaigned in North Carolina on Wednesday, he played down the impact of surging gas prices. You have a little higher. It's a very inexpensive price to pay for what we've done, Trump said of the war, which he describes as critical to prevent Iran from obtaining a nuclear weapon. Remember that. It's a little more, frankly, even if it was a lot more. Gas prices matter, Republican strategist says. Despite what Trump says, there are a few things that may matter more this election year than the price of the gallon of gasoline, according to political operatives in both parties. Gas prices are moving sharply in the wrong direction at a time of year when drivers typically get some relief. The national average for a gallon of gas reached $4.48 on Friday, according to AAA, up roughly 17 cents over the last week, 40 cents in a month, and $1.27 from a year ago. Gas prices matter because they're one of the few economic indicators voters experience and see in real time, said veteran Republican strategist Chris Wilson. The price is literally staring them in the face several times a week, so I wouldn't minimize the frustration we're seeing, particularly among working and middle-class voters. Interviews with voters this week found bipartisan frustration and disappointment. Democrats and independents were especially motivated to punish Republicans at the ballot box for their economic hardship, while some of Trump's working-class supporters pledged to support Republicans this fall, even if they weren't happy with the president's leadership on the economy. Some Republicans say they're disappointed. Dan Lloyd, who voted for Trump, lamented the president's leadership as a 63-year-old carpenter paid $4.39 a gallon to fill up his pickup truck in Mesa, Arizona. He hurt himself stepping into this, Lloyd said of Trump. We're all this oil from Venezuela. I thought we were flush with gas and everything, but no. The American people eat it every time, whether it's interest rates, food, gasoline. Still, he expects to vote Republican in the midterms. I think the Democratic Party has lost its way, Lloyd said. I just feel like the whole system's on the verge of collapse. In sweltering Edinburgh, Texas, 52-year-old Kristen Jimenez shrugged off the rising gas prices after filling up her Mercedes. We paid the same price under Republican presidents. We paid this price under Democratic presidents, said Jimenez, a mother who runs a small business. She plans to vote for a Republican and because they're the lesser of the two evils. She said gas prices aren't part of her calculation. We don't mind paying $8 for a cup of coffee at Starbucks, but we have a problem paying for $4 at the pump, she said. Make it make sense. More than 1,500 miles to the north in central Michigan, 35-year-old Garth Johnson is trying to make ends meet running a deep cleaning business with several gas-powered vehicles and one machine fueled by diesel, which was $6.79 a gallon as he filled up his SUV. Johnson voted for Trump but doesn't know what he's going to do in November. Johnson doesn't feel qualified to second-guess the president's evaluation of the war, but he's feeling financial pressure in his own life. I like a lot of things he's done, Johnson said, but added, I'm a little guy and I've got a life to live. Other voters are not so forgiving. Midterm voting already underway on Friday in Virginia, where 60-year-old engineer Alan Johnson said Trump seems to have no empathy for Americans who are struggling financially. With the gas prices being what they are and continuing to grow, we've got to do something. Hopefully the Democrats can get into office and turn this ship around, said Johnson, who cast ballots in the morning for Democrats for the U.S. Senate and U.S. House. In Raleigh, North Carolina, teacher Brittany Bivens sees surging gas prices as evidence that Trump and his Republican Party aren't dealing with the issues that matter most to people like her. He really doesn't care about everyday people, the 45-year-old said. He can afford the gas, but most of us can't, so it feels like he's not even connected with his own people. Bivens, who described herself as an independent, said she's eager to support Democrats this fall, especially the party's emerging Democratic social wing. At a gas station in Lansing, Michigan, Rena Risper spent $50 on 8 gallons of premium gas. When I rolled up, I was in shock, actually. And she said, well, maybe I should drink water instead of having a $4.99 bottle of whatever I was going to get, Risper said. She thinks Trump's tariffs will make it affordability even worse. We're not in Miami, we're in Lansing, Michigan, she said. It's really going to impact our people. Most voters think Trump's administration has made economy worse, poll shows. Nationwide, more than three times as many voters said they are falling behind financially as getting ahead, according to a Fox News survey released Wednesday. By a 15 percentage point margin, Democrats are considered the party that would be better handle inflation and prices at a time when the cost of living and the economy are voters' top concerns. The Fox poll found that 61% of voters say gas prices are a major problem for their household, compared with 48% 2 years ago, while 52% say the same for health care costs compared with 44% in 2024. Majorities also view housing costs and grocery prices as major problems, although neither has increased. Overall, nearly two-thirds of voters say the administration has made the economy worse compared with 52% in September of 2025, including one-quarter of Republicans. Only 46% of Republicans say the administration has improved the economy, while one-quarter doesn't see an impact. Back in rural Texas, an area where Trump's GOP made gains in recent elections, Martinez, the Amazon delivery driver, could not contain his frustration. "Trump likes to tout that we are the best economy in the world," said Martinez. "But in more rural towns, you don't see any of the winning. You don't see any of the ups that he's talking about. You just see struggles for day-to-day life," he said. Ed Sheeran says situation in Gaza is catastrophic and unjustifiable as he opens concert. Ed Sheeran opened a concert Saturday with comments about Gaza after controversy swirled around his tour and supporting acts withdrew in solidarity with opener Macklemore, who was dropped after making pro-Palestinian comments on stage. Sheeran began the concert alone on the stage with no opener, but it was joined by other musicians later in the show. Sheeran said he wants his music and shows to be about unity and humanity, not politics. But he said the attacks in Israel on October 7, 2023 were horrific, and what is happening in Gaza is catastrophic and unjustifiable. "I don't want to disappoint fans, and I've never wanted to be an activist musician. But this has put me in the middle of an important and passionate argument about freedom of speech and the most complex political issue on the planet," Sheeran said during his performance at Lincoln Financial Field in Philadelphia. The comments before a nearly full stadium came after a tumultuous week that began with rapper Macklemore, Sheeran's original U.S. opener, being dropped in response to exclaiming "Free Palestine" during a September 5th show in New Jersey. Sheeran has said he was not responsible for the decision, which came at the urging of New England Patriots owner Robert Kraft. His company owns a stadium where Sheeran's tour was scheduled to play on Friday. Within hours of Sheeran's statement Tuesday, his supporting acts withdrew. Sheeran has performed many songs solo during his Loop Tour concert, but was joined for several songs at each stop by the Irish folk band Bioga before they dropped out in support of Macklemore. Macklemore was replaced by Danish band Lucas Graham and Irish singer Aaron Rowe before they backed out. And Phineas, Billie Eilish's brother and music collaborator, was due to tour with Sheeran in South America later this year before he too dropped out this week. Before Saturday's show, a small group of pro-Palestinian demonstrators congregated outside the stadium. Hillary Steinberg, 34, said she got concert tickets about a year ago but wound up getting a refund and attended the demonstration instead. Disappointing that Sheeran did not take a stand. "I was, until this week, a big Ed Sheeran fan," Steinberg said. "I think all art is political and all music is political, and so this choice, even though he was saying that he wasn't complicit, is a political choice." Diane Savitz, a 53-year-old from Stroudsburg, Pennsylvania, got tickets a month ago and attended. She said she is a big Ed Sheeran fan, doesn't think he did anything wrong, and the concert is not the place for politics. "A concert should be for people enjoying the music. Music should bring people together," Savitz said. "Everyone has their right to freedom of speech, but not every platform is the place for it." Macklemore said Wednesday he is donating $1 million to support Palestinian relief efforts and called on Kraft to match the gift. A spokesperson for Kraft has said the billionaire and Sheeran have each agreed to donate $2 million, but have not specified where the money will be directed. Sheeran's representatives have not responded to multiple requests for comment. Sheeran was the number three top-earning concert act of the millennium so far, industry magazine Pollstar calculated in late of 2025. Sheeran said the tour promoter was ultimately responsible for the decision to drop Macklemore. The Grammy winner was adamant earlier this week that he wouldn't be drawn into discussion of the war in Gaza, arguing that his fans don't come to his show to hear about these issues. He also said he spoke with the venues at length all week to try to build a bridge before Macklemore was dropped. He insisted he would never willingly let down his fans or abandon the touring crew and others who rely on him to make a living. While promoters and venues wield great power over concert tours, experts say an artist of Sharon's magnitude generally has the final say about what happens concerning the shows. Sharon told the crowd in Philadelphia that everyone is welcome at his concerts and they can have opposing points of view while still singing his songs, which are about love, hope, and unity. He also told fans he worries about venues pre-approving performances. This happens in so many places that I perform around the world, but it should never happen in the free world, Sharon said. ICE agent shoots and wounds man in Austin, Texas, officials say. A U.S. Immigration and Customs Enforcement officer shot and wounded a man Sunday afternoon in Austin, Texas, local authorities said, and an anti-ICE protester has quickly gathered at the scene. The man was in serious but stable condition at a hospital after being shot once in the torso on the capital city's north side, Austin officials said at a news conference. The Department of Homeland Security, which oversees ICE, confirmed the man was in stable condition and in federal custody pending removal. Homeland Security Investigations, with FBI assistance, is investigating the officer-involved shooting of an illegal alien from Venezuela who had illegally entered our country under the Biden administration and has had a final order of removal, the department said in the statement. City police officers were not involved in the operation or the shooting, which occurred after a traffic stop, Austin Police Chief Lisa Davis said, while briefing reporters along with the city's mayor and other officials. Mayor says he wants city's police involved in the investigation. Mayor Kirk Watson, a Democrat, said he wants the city's police department to have a role in the investigation so it can provide a clear third-party eyes in the process. Watson said he does not think it would be appropriate for ICE to conduct an investigation on its own. Austin residents have a right to feel safe in their city, Watson said. A proper investigation will only enhance credibility, he added. The chief said there were not many facts she could provide so soon after the incident, but added that her department's special investigation unit was at the scene. The Texas Department of Public Safety said it received a request from ICE for assistance in a vehicle pursuit around 12:50 p.m. By the time DPS troopers arrived, the shooting had already taken place, the department said in the statement Sunday evening. Attorney says man shot is from Venezuela. An immigration attorney representing the man's family identified him as Wilbur Rafael Garces Perez, a 28-year-old Venezuelan man. Attorney Kate Lincoln Goldfinch said in the video posted to her Instagram account that she believed he had no criminal history and no final order of removal from the U.S., but she later told the Associated Press that she did not know his current immigration status. The man's family has struggled to get any information from the hospital about his status or location, Lincoln Goldfinch said. Just before 7 p.m., the man's wife was informed by the hospital's attorney that the man had been released into ICE custody for a few hours earlier, Lincoln Goldfinch wrote in a text to AP. No one bothered to update her, she wrote. It wasn't immediately clear if the man remained hospitalized while in ICE custody or if he had been transferred elsewhere. Protesters turned out at the scene. A dark blue Toyota Corolla was parked under an overpass with damage to its passenger side door and what appeared to be bullet holes. The car was towed away in the early evening and the traffic began moving again. A large law enforcement presence was present along with a crowd of about 100 protesters. Some demonstrators cursed at police officers holding riot shields while others yelled out at passing cars honked in support of the protest. One man held a sign saying, "Nobody is safe," and on the other side, "ICE Nazi." Asked if Austin authorities knew where the involved federal agent is, given the agents have left states after previous shootings nationwide, the mayor said, "We do not know that, but my hope would be that an agent that's involved in an officer-involved shooting would not leave the city, certainly not leave the state." The office of Travis County District Attorney Jose Pampa Garza asked that local police and prosecutors be included in the investigation. "We further request cooperation from the federal government and giving us access to the evidence," the DA's office said in a statement Sunday evening. U.S. Representative Greg Kassar, a Democrat representing parts of Austin, called for transparency as the shooting is investigated. It is awful that this horror has come to our doorstep, Cesar told reporters. For Austin to be safe, I should end its surge here. ICE enforcement surged around the nation over the summer. The shooting comes as ICE surges enforcement across the country this summer, producing more than 50,000 arrests a month for the first time in its history in July and August. In July, an ICE officer fatally shot 52-year-old Lorenzo Salgado Araujo of Houston after federal agents driving unmarked vehicles pursued him while he was taking his construction crew to a job site. Also in July, 25-year-old Johan Sebastian, a Colombian man, was shot by an ICE officer in Maine. The officer is an Army veteran who has struggled with serious mental health issues since early childhood and never should have been given a badge and a gun to patrol American streets, several of his close relatives told AP. The administration's enforcement efforts were widely condemned last winter after the killings of Alex Preddy and Renee Good in Minnesota. Can a different world sequel change lives like the original series? Hillman is back in session. Netflix's new A Different World arrives with a burden few television comedies have to carry. The original entertained millions while helping some viewers decide where they went to college, what careers to pursue, and even how they saw themselves. Kadeem Hardison still hears about the impact nearly four decades ago. I'm learning that every day still, said Hardison, who played the mathematically gifted flip shade-wearing Dwayne Wayne. He said people would approach him saying they went to college because of the show, became engineers because of him, or even gained the confidence to pursue relationships after watching Dwayne and Whitley Gilbert's famously winding romance. Now a new generation is discovering Hillman College, including some of the original characters, bringing it back to life. The 10-episode sequel premieres September 24th on Netflix. Cornell Young IV, one of the six young stars leading the series, played college football in Missouri and said his own college decision was largely driven by which schools recruited him. But after filming the series at a historically black college and universities, Clark Atlanta, Spelman College, and Morehouse, in Atlanta, Young found himself reconsidering the path he took. I wish I would have been more like, yo, here go my tape, like I'm trying to come here, said Young, who plays Shaquille Johnson, the son of original character Ron Johnson. The sequel follows Deborah Wayne, the youngest daughter of Dwayne and Whitley, as she begins her freshman year at Hillman. The new class also includes Rashida Duvall, Amir Rodal, Hazel Henry, and Kojo Ashibe. Young said being immersed in the HBCU environment offered something he hadn't fully understood before, a place where students could feel protected, covered, and seen while figuring out who they wanted to become. The Hillman Effect. The original A Different World, a spinoff from The Cosby Show, premiered in 1987 and ran for six seasons. Set at a fictional Hillman College, the series introduced many viewers to HBCU life while tackling subjects ranging from apartheid and HIV/AIDS to racism and sexual assault. The sequel's creator and showrunner, Felicia Pride, grew up among the viewers the original series reached. She remembers watching it with her family on Thursday nights and becoming captivated by a step show episode. As a young dancer who had never been seen stepping, she recorded it on VCR and repeatedly played it back until she learned the routine. That changed something in me being able to see myself on screen, Pride said. Nearly 40 years later, she wants to create the possibility of that kind of recognition for someone else. She wants the new Hillman to speak just as directly to the generation entering college now. The sequel takes on social media and the pressures of living digitally, along with isolation, immigration, campus safety, sexual orientation, and sexual health. Pride said conversations with young people repeatedly revealed how technology can leave them feeling connected and disconnected at the same time. Some of Hillman's concerns remain unchanged. The series also explores grief, heartbreak, friendship, and the uncertainty of figuring out who you are away from home. The timing was so perfect now for the show to come back to be a connecting force for us, Pride said. Creating their own different world. The new cast is less interested in recreating the old Hillman than making this one recognizable to their generation. For Moon, That starts with Deborah. She studied what she called the beautiful flaws of Duane and Whitley, but resisted simply blending their personalities together. These are big shoes to fill, Moon said. She wanted Deborah to stand on her own, an original character whose flaws, impulses, and experiences reflected what it means to be a young black woman coming of age now. For Reese, that includes the constant comparison fostered by social media. She said young women are growing up with greater pressure around appearance because images of other people and opportunities to measure themselves against them are always within reach. Kai sees another side of this generation's experience, more freedom for black women to define how they present themselves. She said there is greater room to experiment with hair, fashion, color, and texture rather than conform to ideas of what others consider palatable. She brought some of the sensibility to Rashida herself, contributing ideas for the character's nails and changing hairstyles. Together, their characters are not intended to offer a single definition of young black womanhood. The experience is both universal but not a monolith, Moon said. Can the new Hillman create its own legacy? Hardison knows the new cast will be measured against the one that came before. He thinks that misses the point. Let the kids cook, he said. Hardison stressed that the new A Different World is a sequel, not a reboot. He likened comparing the two casts to comparing Michael Jordan and LeBron James. Different generations playing under different circumstances. For all the reverence surrounding the original today, Hardison remembers that it took time to become the show people now celebrate. The series underwent a major creative shift after its first season when Debbie Allen became executive producer. Our first season was trash, yo, Hardison said with a laugh. Let the kids have some time and give them some grace. That may be harder to come by in today's television business. The original had more than 20 episodes in most seasons and years to develop its characters. The new series has 10 episodes to establish itself in an entertainment landscape where streaming services, social media, YouTube, and other platforms are constantly competing for attention. We have to do well out of the gate, Pride said. The times that we're in are much more unforgiving. For Pride, that leaves little room for a slow start. We don't have the benefit of, you know, growing up with the show and the show's figuring itself out, she said. So I hope the people show up. I hope they watch it together. A technical issue disrupts flights across Scotland, Northern Ireland, and North England. A technical issue disrupted flights in and out of Scotland, Northern Ireland, and the north of England on Monday, the latest embarrassment to afflict the UK National Air Traffic Controller. Although NATS, formerly known as National Air Traffic Services, said the issue at its Prestwick Center in Scotland has been fixed, the repercussions would likely continue through the day at the very least with flights canceled or delayed. We are working with airports and airlines to safely lift air traffic regulations as quickly as we can to minimize any further disruption, it said in a statement. We apologize for the disruption. NATS said airports south of Manchester, including those in and out of London, are broadly unaffected. Manchester Belfast International, Edinburgh, and George Best Belfast City airports have seen the most disruption, according to aviation analytics company Cirium. NATS said the disruption is unconnected with the software glitch that led to the cancellation of over 2,000 flights in and out of the United Kingdom 2 weeks ago. The chaos prompted mounting calls for its chief executive, Martin Rolfe, to stand down. In a report on the outage published on Friday, NATS said a software defect in the national airspace system, which allocates codes so air traffic controllers can identify flights on radar, was behind the decision to axe the flights. Airlines and airports were aghast at the latest problem to affect air traffic control over the UK, with Ryanair saying Rolfe should stand down immediately and that more than 25,000 of its passengers are expected to be disrupted. Martin Rolfe has presided over repeated system failures, repeated passenger disruption, and repeated failures to deliver an effective backup system, its chief operations officer Neil McMahon said. Enough is enough. Martin Rolfe should resign today. EasyJet said the latest flight disruption once again calls into question the resilience of NATS systems and demonstrates the need for firm actions to prevent these repeated failures. And British Airways said it was disappointing that some customers may experience disruption after yet another technical fault involving NATS. The UK government owns 49% of NATS, making it the largest shareholder and giving it a veto over key decisions. Airlines, airports, investors, and employees own the remaining shares in the public-private partnership. I know this will be deeply frustrating for passengers after the previous issue, Transport Secretary Heidi Alexander said. Rebel Wilson appears in Sydney court over the Deb producer sabotage allegations. Australian actor Rebel Wilson returned to a court in Sydney on Monday over her directorial debut, The Deb, with producers accusing her of sabotaging the 2024 musical comedy. AI Film Production Limited is suing Wilson in the New South Wales State Supreme Court, alleging she undermined and blocked the release of the film, causing the Britain-based production company financial and reputational damage. The film's release was shelved in 2024 after Wilson fell out with co-producers Amanda Ghost, her husband Greg Cameron, and Vince Holden. It was eventually released in April this year. The star of the Pitch Perfect films and Bridesmaids won a defamation suit in the federal court in Sydney in July. That suit had been brought by the star of The Deb, Australian actor Charlotte McGinnis. Wilson's social media posts in July of 2024 are at the center of both suits. The three AI film co-producers allege Wilson accused them of inappropriate behavior conduct towards McGinnis, embezzling money, and trying to block the film's release. They said that Wilson and her company, Camp Sugar Productions, breached consumer law concerning misleading conduct and have breached various contracts by making allegedly defamatory statements about them to her 11 million Instagram followers. Wilson was accused of preventing the film's release by undermining negotiations with potential distributors and threatening an injunction against showing the film in Australia. AI Film is seeking unspecified damages as well as an apology from Wilson for misleading and deceptive conduct. AI Film is also seeking corrective advertising. In a cross-claim, Wilson and Camp Sugar alleged that the three co-producers involved in the film was marked by a troubling pattern of illicit, egregious behaviors, including theft, bullying, and sexual misconduct. Wilson said the Ghost broke verbal agreements over writing credits and a soundtrack album deal. Wilson also alleged Cameron and Holden embezzled $900,000 from a joint venture company set up to make the movie. Wilson sat at the back of the courtroom on Monday and frequently typed on her phone as her lawyer, David Siptang, questioned the first witness, Holden. The hearing was adjourned until Tuesday. In the previous federal court case, McGinnis has alleged Wilson defamed her or breached her confidence in four social media posts from September of 2024 to July of 2025 by falsely suggesting that she had withdrawn a sexual harassment complaint against Ghost to advance her career. McGinnis denied ever making such a complaint, but a judge ruled that none of Wilson's posts were defamatory. Here are the weekend box office results for the weekend of September 20th. Number 1, Resident Evil. Number 2, Practical Magic 2. Number 3, Spider-Man, Brand New Day. Number 4, Coyote vs. Acme. Number 5, The Odyssey. Number 6, Runner. Number 7, The Transformers, The Movie, 40th Anniversary. Number 8, Daniel and the Fiery Furnace. Number 9, Shaun the Sheep, The Beast of Mossy Bottom. And rounding out the top 10, Buddy. This has been Cody Boynes on Monday, September 21st, for the Talking Information Center for the Monday Associated Press News, and that is my time.
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2: Here's the forecast for the Boston and South Shore area on the Talking Information Center from the National Weather Service. For today, starting cloudy, turning sunny, temperatures into the mid-60s, increasing clouds. Overnight, temperatures in the mid-50s. On Tuesday, turning sunny, temperatures in the lower 60s. The sun rose this morning at 6:32, setting at 6:43 this evening. 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
11: Hello, this is episode number 2 of Holidays and Homicides, a short story collection featuring USA Today best-selling authors Catherine Bruns, Jennifer Fischetto, Kelly Ray, Anne Marie Stoddard, Jin Jones, Misty Simon, Rosalie Spielman, Lena Gregory, Erica Winters, Annie McEwen, Christine Knapp, and Jamie L. Adams. Your reader is Christine Knapp. Today we are continuing with the story Gossip, Guilt, and Gingerbread, a Coffee and Cream Cafe Mysteries by Lena Gregory. Episode 2. With no hope of relaxing, I decided to go down to the cafe and make the new flavor ice cream I'd been tossing around. Then maybe I'd be able to calm down and get some sleep. Making homemade ice cream, especially new flavors, always had worked to soothe me. I spent a moment debating with myself if I should bother changing out of my faded flannel jammies and oversized Bigfoot slippers before deciding why bother. Leaving Patches to sulk under the daybed, I trudged down the stairs, carefully gripping the rail in deference to my earlier slip-up with karma. I flipped on the cafe kitchen lights and inhaled deeply. The enticing scent of waffle cones and vanilla seeped through me, easing some of the tension from my muscles. Ever since I was a kid, Uncle Jimmy and I had been close. He'd solved more than one of my childhood dilemmas with a scoop of ice cream and a dollop of hot fudge. Of course, tonight's mishap, a public argument with Screechy Barbie, followed by an equally public fall on my duff, might call for more than just a scoop and a dollop. Ignoring the urge to make myself a sundae and indulge in a pity party, I gathered what I'd need to make gingerbread ice cream. I mixed the milk, heavy cream, evaporated milk, and sugar in a stainless steel bowl for the base. Then I added molasses, cinnamon, ginger, nutmeg, cloves, and vanilla extract. The spicy scent teased me, making my mouth water. As I poured the mixture into the machine, I was glad I'd held off on making a sundae. The gingerbread would hit the spot so much better, especially drizzled with caramel. And just like that, some of my holiday cheer returned. I debated calling Gwen, Eli, and Megan and inviting them back over for ice cream, and then glanced at the clock, just after 3 a.m. While I knew for sure they'd get up and come, it was probably better to let them rest. Besides, they'd all be in first thing in the morning if I could hold off. I cleaned up quickly and then headed toward the main dining room for the gingerbread cookies I kept below the counter. I'd crumble some up and add them to the mix for a bit of extra kick. When I pushed through the swinging door to the dining room, I froze. My senses fleered. Why did something seem off? Everything looked normal. The counter and ice cream cases ran along one side of the cafe, bookcases lined the opposite wall, and the silhouettes of cozy seating arrangements were scattered throughout. So what had pinged my radar? I grabbed a napkin holder from the nearest table and hoisted it like Joe DiMaggio swinging for a grand slam. You didn't grow up in the Delaney household without learning your Yankees history. I took my time, inching into the room, one foot in front of the other, until I reached the front windows. It wouldn't be the first time I'd been attacked in the cafe in the middle of the night, but this time I wouldn't be caught unaware. Huh. When I didn't find anything amiss, I lowered the napkin holder and reached for the light switch so I could find the cookies and get back to my ice cream. My hand froze partway to the switch when I realized I shouldn't need the light. The lights from the Christmas tree across the street had lit the entire interior of the cafe earlier when we'd returned, and they were usually left on until after the holidays. I looked across the street and straight at the hardware store, icicle lights twinkling from its eaves, the view of which had always been blocked by the tree. I leaned closer to the ice-cold glass, cupped my hands around the sides of my face, and studied the terrain. A large, dark spot sat on the empty lot where the balsam fir had stood for the past 40 or so years. I speed shuffled back to the kitchen for the key that hung there and back to the front door. I fumbled it as I tried to work the lock, but finally got it opened. A blast of frigid air and any common sense I might have begged me to close the door and leave whatever problem was out there for someone else to notice. Instead, I wrapped my arms around myself, left the cafe door unlocked in case a quick getaway was warranted, and hurried across the street. By the time I reached the corner, my Bigfoot slippers and the bottom few inches of my pajama pants were soaked. At the watchdog Christmas tree lay on its side, the lights extinguished. An axe lay in the snow a few feet away. Who would have cut down the tree? Why? As I stood there shivering and contemplating what could have happened, I noticed two things at once in the small puddle of light from the hardware store, one even more disturbing than the other. First, blood coated the head of the axe, and then a hand tipped by glitter-red nails protruded through the tree's branches. Chapter 3. Of course, Jake was the first on the scene, jaw clenched hard enough to shatter teeth as he climbed out of his SUV, which shouldn't have surprised me, considering I'd gone and called Detective Hot under the collar before calling 911. I waited inside the cafe, keeping watch on the crime scene, even though I was still praying it was some sort of freak accident. Though truth be told, the only one in Watchog clumsy enough to pull off an accident like that was probably me. Ellie hooked an arm through mine. Are you sure you're okay? Maybe she's not, Gwen winced and swallowed hard. You know, maybe, though I knew better. The least I could do after calling the two of them out of bed was offer false hope. I wrapped an arm around her shoulders. Jake stood beside the tree, hands on his hips, staring down at Catherine Woodhull. I couldn't help but wonder what was going through his mind. You guys can wait here, I said. Then I pushed through the door and hurried to him. I should have taken time to grab a coat. It wasn't like Catherine was going anywhere. But I hadn't wanted to leave the scene unattended in case the killer returned. This wasn't my first rodeo, after all, and I knew the integrity of the crime scene was the utmost importance. The Watchdog Police Department really should hire me, considering I'd have already solved more than one murder mystery for them. When I reached Jake, he raked his gaze up and down my flannels and slippers and shook his head. Didn't I ask you to stay out of trouble? Since my teeth were chattering too badly to answer, I didn't bother. It was probably a rhetorical question anyway. Another car pulled up just then, saving the situation from turning any more awkward, and Captain Drummond stepped out, which made sense considering the Woodhull family had deep roots in the community. He gestured toward me as he approached. Since the captain and I had worked, and I use the term loosely, together on cases before, he shouldn't be surprised to find me there. Do you make a habit of stumbling upon bodies in your pajamas? Not always in my pajamas, but sad to say it's been known to happen. No sense starting off the interrogation that was sure to come with anything less than full disclosure. The captain seemed to consider my answer, then shook his head and chose to ignore it. Probably for the best. I turned my attention back to Jake, figuring it was time to make myself scarce until they wanted to question me. Gwen was going to put on a pot of coffee if you want some. That would be good, thanks. Just give me a quick rundown of how you found her. Then go ahead and sigh before you freeze to death. He winced, and I couldn't help but wonder if that was what happened to Catherine. Then my gaze fell on the blood-coated axe, and I figured that probably wasn't it. I took a deep breath and coughed when the frigid air froze my lungs. It took a minute to regain my composure while my mind raced to decide how much I wanted to share. Just finding her? Or the argument that came before? I noticed the lights weren't shining into the cafe from the tree and came over to investigate. That would be good, thanks. Just give me a quick rundown of how you found her. Then go ahead and sigh before you freeze to death. He winced, and I couldn't help but wonder if that was what happened to Catherine. Then my gaze fell on the blood-coated axe, and I figured that probably wasn't it. I took a deep breath and coughed when the frigid air froze my lungs. It took a minute to regain my composure.

different, just like she is, lying on the ground right next to the tree, her arm caught in the branches. "Did you touch anything?" Captain Drummond bent low, hands on his knees, examining foot and knee prints in the snow beside the body. I cringed, caught my lower lip between my teeth, and turned to Jake for understanding. I couldn't just leave her there like that in the cold. What if she were still alive? So, Drummond turned to me without straightening, you trampled my crime scene. No, sir. I simply knelt down and felt her pulse, like any good citizen would. I glanced at Jake, but no help seemed to be forthcoming. It's not my fault that there was so much snow on the ground. And did she have a pulse? No, there was none, so I went back to the cafe and called Jake. Not 911? He lifted a skeptical brow. No, Jake's number was at the top of my recent calls list because he'd called me to say goodnight earlier, so I just hit his name. And I was about done with the thinly veiled insinuations. If you have any more questions, I'll be in the cafe. I'm freezing. Ignoring me, he dug a plastic bag out of his coat pocket and picked something up. He held up the bag with the Christmas tree pin Catherine had been wearing the night before. Does this by any chance belong to you? And a pang of pity hit me. Catherine might not have been the nicest person, but she didn't deserve to be murdered. No, it's not mine. Catherine was wearing that last night. When he didn't say anything else, I turned and started back across the street. Just one more thing, he called after me. I stopped and turned. What's that? Can you tell me what the two of you were arguing about and why a 911 call came in at around... He pulled a pad from his pocket, took his time opening it, and flipped through the pages. 1 a.m. from a Marisol Woodhull, complaining that you just attacked her sister? My mouth fell open. I snapped it closed, but it dropped right back open again. Still, no words emerged. Nothing clever, nothing witty, nothing even snarky, which was a first for me. What in the world was he talking about? And why was he saying it before I'd even gotten a cup of coffee in me? Actually, never mind. I hadn't slept a wink. And now, if my spidey sense wasn't on the fritz, I was being accused of murder. Forget a cup of coffee. I needed a straight-up infusion of caffeine. And probably a lawyer. I was pretty sure that with all the generations of Delaney and Watchog, we had to have a lawyer in the family besides my Uncle Frank. He handled white-collar crime, but to my knowledge, he had never actually won a case, so I wasn't quite sure which team he was batting for. Finally, Jake stepped in. If a 911 call came in, why didn't anyone speak to Danny last night? Drummond pursed his lips and tucked his pad away. When the patrol officer arrived at her home, Catherine denied the allegations, so Officer Mighty didn't bother following up with Danny. It was good to know someone had my back. I wrapped my arms around myself for warmth. Not only was it freezing outside, but I had a chill I couldn't get rid of racing through my insides. And now it was time to turn the tables on Captain Drummond and get a few answers of my own. I guess that means she didn't die by accident. He quirked a brow and stared at me, and for a few long seconds I thought he wasn't going to answer. Then he heaved a breath, sighed, and gestured toward the axe. Based on the wound and the condition of the scene, it's clear she wasn't here alone. But could it have been an accident? Because I really don't want to think a killer was roaming the streets. You mean, did she hit herself in the head? He scratched his chin and studied the scene. I highly doubt it. Based on the imprints on the snow, even accounting for those you left, it appears a scuffle took place. I believe we're dealing with a homicide. Jake? Jake nodded thoughtfully. I agree. My heart broke for Catherine. She'd been a difficult woman, but no one deserved this. Why don't you go ahead inside, Danny? I'll be in to talk to you in a few minutes, Jake turned to Drummond and then said, and I'll reach out to Marty and see what's what. Drummond's gaze bounced from Jake to me and back again. I don't suppose I need to remind either of you about the sensitive nature of this investigation. Nope. He didn't have to tell me to keep my mouth shut. I've been down this rocky road before. Drummond yanked his cap off and raked a hand through his graying hair. And now I have to go tell a good friend that his daughter is dead, and I have no idea what happened to her. Are you going to tell him she was murdered? Jake asked. I knew him well enough by now to understand the warning,
that there was a killer on the loose,

0: and that my name had somehow been inexplicably linked to an altercation with the deceased the night before, as well as the discovery of the body. Or that could be me just reading something more into his words than was there. Chapter 4. A few hours later, after having answered all of Jake's questions, returning to the cafe and finishing the gingerbread ice cream, which Gwen, Eli, and I indulged in for breakfast, and getting dressed to open, I unlocked the front door to a crowd of looky-loos already waiting on the sidewalk. While none of them would admit the truth, all feigning a sudden craving for a peppermint mocha at the crack of dawn, there was no doubt the police activity had drawn them. And how did I know that? Aside from having lived in Watchog most of my life, because when I unlocked the door, not one of them came in. Not that I was complaining. The longer they stayed outside, the longer reprieve I had from the million questions that were sure to come. You didn't find a body in the gossip capital of the world and not take a grilling from the residents afterward. Eli sat at the counter, laptop open, in front of him, trying to gather any information he could, since the police, including Jake after his coded warning, weren't being very forthcoming. He shook his curly dark hair out of jade eyes and then rubbed a hand over the stubble dotting his olive complexion, since he clearly hadn't bothered to shave before running out the door once he heard the news. I returned to my position behind the counter facing him, propped my elbows and rested my chin in my hands. Anything? Ah, he glanced up. His deer in headlights expression was all I needed to know that I wasn't going to like whatever he'd found. I sighed. It looked like today just wasn't going to be my day. Just give it to me straight. You sure you don't want another cup of coffee first? He looked so hopeful. And I hated to burst his bubble, but I've already had three. How about a nice ice cream sundae? I'll even make it for you myself. He stood and started to close the laptop lid. I reached out a hand to stop him, turned the screen to face me, and studied the social media account he had up. Amelia Harper? Who's that? Catherine's business partner in the candy shop. I frowned at the screen. A video had been posted a few hours earlier. The thumbnail, an image of Catherine smiling her Cheshire Cat grin. Eli swallowed hard and tugged at his collar. I hit play, and the scene from the night before played out. Catherine confronting me in her usual passive-aggressive way, my anger boiling over, followed by my indignant whirl and butt plant. When my humiliation ended, I slammed the lid closed. Great, and there's no sound, so all you see is Catherine's saccharine sweet smile, my fury, and bam. Well, look on the bright side, he grinned, perking right up. Not much kept Eli upset. Amelia has less than 50 followers. I suppose that's something, though we both knew how fast fire like that would spread. But, Eli opened the computer again, do you notice anyone else in the video? What do you mean? He let the scene play out again, stopping it midway through this time, and pointing to a woman in the background, seemingly looking on, her expression hard. I squinted and leaned closer to the screen. Isn't that Catherine's sister Marisol? Yep. He nodded eagerly. The same woman who called the police to say you and Catherine had gotten into an altercation. Yeah, but she called at like 1 a.m. I was home in bed by 11 and stayed there until after 2 a.m. Too bad I'd sent my alibis off so I could sulk in private. He pulled up the comments and pointed to the one on top. Read the first comment posted by Marisol. Gwen squeezed in beside us, craning her neck to see. Ignoring the video, I did as he instructed, muttering out loud as I read. Danica Delaney not only attacked my sister in this video, but hours later also attacked her again, this time without witnesses, leaving her with a black eye and a bruised jaw. Such a sad thing when people let jealousy guide their actions, especially during such a festive, loving time of year. I groaned out loud, propped my elbows back on the counter and cradled my head. A boatload of ibuprofen wouldn't touch this headache. Gwen patted my back in solidarity, though we both knew there was nothing she could say to fix this. When the bells on the door jingled, signaling a customer, I lifted my head and plastered on a smile. Theodore Woodhull stood in the doorway. His suit was wrinkled, as if he had picked it out of the hamper and put it back on. Who knew? Maybe he had when word of his granddaughter's murder had reached him. He sighed, shoulders slumped, and crossed the room to the counter. Funny, the half of watchdog that had been content to watch the investigation unfold until then suddenly had a mass craving for coffee. Eli closed the laptop, set it behind the counter, and then donned his apron and a big grin. Gwen rounded the counter to pitch in, leaving me to deal with Theodore Woodhull. Ms. Delaney. Danny, please, Mr. Woodhull. I'm so sorry for your loss. He nodded and muttered a polite thank you. Is there anything I can get for you? He pinned me with a glare that made me squirm. Answers would be a nice start. Eli took and filled orders at a rapid-fire pace, all while keeping one eye discreetly glued to us. Gwen just stared openly. I don't know if I have the answers you're looking for, but if you'd like to come in back where it's more private, I'll be happy to answer what I can. He eyed me for another moment before nodding. Would you like coffee? I asked. Sure, black, please. He ran a hand over his salt and pepper goatee. It's been a long night. Wasn't that the understatement of the year? I'm sure it has. You can go ahead through the swinging doors at the back of the dining room, and I'll be right in with the coffee. He studied me like I might hightail it out of there. I'm not going to lie, the thought crossed my mind, but eventually acquiesced. As I turned to pour his coffee, Eli leaned close. You sure that's a good idea? I shrugged and set the coffee pot back on the burner. Honestly, probably not, but it's not the worst idea I've ever had either. Chapter 5. I set Mr. Woodhull's coffee in front of where he sat on a stool at the center island. Then I went around and sat across from him. The night without sleep weighed heavily on me, slumping my shoulders, burning my eyes. Woodhull pinned me with a hard stare and blurted, "Did you kill my granddaughter?" I gasped and jerked back as if he'd slapped me, caught off guard by the blunt accusation. Talk about a wake-up call. Absolutely not. He studied me, his expression hard for a moment before it softened back to grief. And he nodded. I'm sorry, but I had to know. And I found the best way to find out the truth is to catch someone off guard and simply ask. Most of the time, I can gauge if they're telling the truth by their reaction. But what could I say to that? Since he'd relaxed, I could only assume he'd found me truthful. I'm truly sorry about Catherine. Thank you. That's kind, especially considering how she treated you. He wrapped his hands around the warm mug as if chilled and stared down into the black coffee as if it might hold answers. How she treated everyone, really, and I have no one to blame but myself. I'm sure it's not your fault. Oh, it is. My son and his wife have always been so wrapped up in themselves and each other in their business ventures that they didn't have time for their girls. So I stepped in, spoiled them, indulged them in their every whim. He shook his head, the burden of his decisions obviously weighing on him. I reached across the counter and laid a hand over his on the mug, squeezing. Then I clasped my hands in front of me and settled in for the chat that he seemed to need. That was really sweet of you to do. He only nodded, clearly not convinced he'd done right by them. The holidays were particularly hard on Catherine. Marisol always had a gang of friends around, but Catherine was a loner, tended to stay to herself. I could tell him a thing or two about why Catherine had no friends, but when I opened my mouth to do so, my Irish Catholic and Italian Catholic grandmothers, one on each shoulder, screamed, "No!" in stereo, practically blowing out my eardrums. It wouldn't serve any purpose. It would only be cruel. So instead, I clamped my mouth shut and let him talk. Then this year, Catherine got it in her head that she wanted to open a candy shop in town. I told her it wasn't a good idea, explained patiently that there wouldn't be enough business to keep it afloat. Simple supply and demand, such an easy concept, and she just couldn't grasp it. He shook his head, clearly frustrated beneath his grief. She wouldn't listen, only knew or cared about what she wanted. And one day she came in here and business was hopping, and she got the idea to add ice cream to the menu, and there was no deterring her. But opening her own place wasn't enough, even after I had to grease a few wheels on the council to get it approved, and she got in her head that she needed to close you down in order to succeed. A tear rolled down his cheek as he fell silent. I stood and grabbed a stack of napkins from a cabinet, setting it in front of him. He grabbed a few, sobbed openly, and mopped his face. We fought last night, after the ceremony, after she and you had words. It was on the tip of my tongue to tell him I didn't have words with her, but in retrospect, I suppose I did. She wanted me to get you shut down so she could take over. When I told her I couldn't do that, explained that your Uncle Jimmy and I had been friends for years and that Jimmy's had been a staple in Watchog since we were young, she threw a fit. He dug in his suit jacket pocket and pulled out the Christmas tree pin Catherine had been wearing when she confronted me, the same one Captain Drummond had picked up at the crime scene. Shouldn't that have been taken in as evidence? How had the victim's grandfather gotten hold of it? She threw this at me, the last gift I've given her, just a token, really, of appreciation for her help with setting up the tree-lighting festival. Guilt put off him in waves. Was it because he had spoiled Catherine so badly and failed her in doing so, or was there something more? Oh, no, my mind ratcheted into overdrive. I'd assumed the pin had dropped off Catherine's sweater into the snow sometime during the confrontation with her killer. But if Woodhull had been in possession of the pin after she'd thrown it at him, had he been the one to drop it? Was he on the scene when his granddaughter had been killed? Had the argument gotten out of control? Was I sitting across from her killer? I swallowed hard, forcing bile that had turned to paste down my throat. And she accused me of caring more about this town and the ceremony than I did about her. My hands shook as I pressed them against the counter and pushed myself up from the stool onto rubbery legs. I had to call Jake, had to tell him what Woodhull said. I had to get Woodhull out of the cafe before he realized he'd given something away. I'm sorry, he shot to his feet. I should let you get back to work. I didn't mean to intrude on your time. No, it's okay. I tried to calm down, tried to think rationally, because once I call Jake, I lose any opportunity to ask Woodhull any more questions, and something wasn't adding up. Even if he and Captain Drummond were friends, would the captain have given him a piece of evidence that had been found on the crime scene? Then something Woodhull said clicked about the pin being a token. Could I ask you something? Of course. You said you gave Catherine the pin as a token for helping out. Did you give out any others? He frowned. A few. Why? Just curious, because if the pin he was holding belonged to Catherine, someone else in possession of one of those pins had killed her. Do you mind if I ask to whom? He narrowed his eyes, seemed to weigh what reason I might have for wanting the information, then shrugged. I bought six of them and gave one to Catherine, who may or may not have thrown it back at him. One to Marisol, who'd called the police and accused me of having a physical altercation with Catherine, and one to Catherine's partner, Amelia Harper, who'd posted a video of our argument on social media with no volume, because whoever had recorded it hadn't had the sound on. Also, the confrontation would be taken out of context, making me look like the aggressor. And the other three? Still in my desk drawer for when I might need a trinket to gift. Which means the one he was holding might not even belong to Catherine. There was no way for me to know that. All I did know was that whoever had lost their pin and the scuffle with Catherine was probably her killer. Chapter 6. By 4 o'clock Sunday afternoon, when Gwen, Eli, and I arrived at Mum's for dinner, I still hadn't heard from Jake, and I was going stir-crazy. I'd considered canceling and staying home, but I couldn't take the thought of the week-long guilt trip that would follow. Mum didn't suffer many excuses for missing weekly dinner, and murder definitely wasn't on the list. Unless it was mine, and even then, who knew? When she opened the door, I stamped the snow off my boots and kissed Mum's cheek as I stepped into the overly warm room. I loosened my scarf, shed my coat, towed off my boots, and then left everything beside the front door. The rich aroma of pot roast, potatoes, carrots, and gravy filled the house, welcoming the entire Delaney clan. Is that freshly baked bread I smell? Mum smiled. It sure is. Come on before it's all gone. An empty threat. My mother cooked enough to feed a small army on Sundays, which I suppose we were when all generations of Delaneys met together under one roof each week. And since I've managed to get myself embroiled in a murder mystery again, it seemed they'd all come out of the woodwork. "Hey, Mom," Aunt Marion been nipping from the cooking sherry again. Megan hooked a thumb over her shoulder toward the kitchen as she skirted the kids' table that had been set up in the living room to handle the overflow. She waited for my mom to hurry off and then nodded down the hallway toward the bedroom. We hurried after her. When I walked in, I found my cousin Mary sitting on the chair by the vanity. "Hey, Mary, what's up?" "Hey." She jumped up and shut the door behind us as I flopped onto the bed. Gwen sat next to me, and Eli took the chair in front of the desk. "Actually, I was hoping to catch you without the rest of the crowd." "Ah," I grinned at Megan, "so the cooking sherry was just a ruse?" Megan shrugged. "Who knows? It wouldn't surprise me." "No, me neither. And it wouldn't be the first time. I loved my Aunt Miriam dearly, and I wouldn't let anyone else get away with saying a bad word about her. But she was what my mother lovingly referred to as a character. Anyway, before anyone comes looking for us, I just wanted to let you know what I heard in the deli this morning." Mary leaned forward as if someone might overhear. And in a household of my relatives, the fear was warranted. "Now, I can't say if it's true or not, mind you, but rumor has it that Catherine's shop was way in the red and on the verge of closing." "Oh, yeah?" Although the news didn't surprise me, considering what her grandfather had said about supply and demand for candy. "And not only that," she looked around as if ears might be pressed against the walls, a good possibility, before lowering her voice even further. "Apparently, this is not her first financial failure, nor is it the first to involve Amelia Harper." Now that was more interesting. They'd gone into business together before? "Several times, from what I've heard, and Amelia has lost a bundle each and every time. Supposedly, she was mouthing off to anyone who would listen at the Marconi's holiday party last week." "Saying what?" She shrugged and offered a shy smile. She was complaining that this was the last time she'd ever do business with Catherine, and the only chance she had to recoup her money would be if Catherine keeled over. Then the business would belong to her, and she could shut it down or try to rent or sell the building they co-owned. I sucked in a breath. Could that have been a threat? Had she offed her business partner for financial gain? I had no idea what to do with the information. I couldn't give it to Jake because it was just rumor. And as often as he spouted, he needed a pesky little thing called evidence, despite the accuracy and reliability of the Wajog rumor mill. Whoa! Eli glanced up from where he was tapping away in his phone. According to this, Catherine was worth a fortune. No wonder it didn't matter to her if she wasted money on businesses that wouldn't make it. But Amelia, on the other hand, just started bankruptcy proceedings. I didn't bother to ask how he'd found that information. There are some things I was better off not knowing, as he so often reminded me. Seriously? Yep. A knock at the door had him blanking his screen. Without waiting for an invitation, Aunt Miriam shoved the door open and posed, hip-cocked in the doorway. Her thinning, dyed jet-black hair was tied back with a giant red velvet ribbon. A red spandex micro-mini skirt, paired with a gold sequin top and matching stilettos, hung from a figure that had lost his battle with gravity sometime in the mid-1900s, and she wore enough jewelry to make her sparkle brighter than the holiday lights on the front of the house. When Eli glanced up and got a load of Aunt Miriam's outfit, he fumbled his phone and it went flying, landing with a thud on the carpet. I'll get it. Aunt Miriam reached for it and started to bend over. No, Gwen, Mary, and I yelled at once. If Aunt Miriam bent any farther, we'd all get a view clear to the top of the Christmas tree. I dove for the phone, grabbed it, and handed it back to Eli. Thanks, Aunt Miriam. Sure, she winked at me and lowered her voice to a stage whisper. And just a word of advice. Next time you have a public altercation with someone, you might want to make sure your eye makeup isn't smeared. Makes you look like some kind of off-kilter Christmas raccoon. Chapter 7. We made it through dinner without any mishaps, and Aunt Miriam even managed to keep all of her clothing in place, which was definitely a plus. After dinner, the way too much chocolate cake for dessert, Gwen, Eli, and I all piled into my car so I could drive them home. 10 minutes later, I pulled up in front of Gwen's bungalow off Main Street. You sure you don't want to stay over? I asked her. We'll do popcorn and Christmas movies tomorrow night, but I still have a ton of wrapping to do, and I have to get up early for work tomorrow. It seems everyone in town wants their hair done the day before Christmas Eve. She grinned. But one thing about working in Watchog's only hair salon, there's sure to be good gossip. That's true, and tomorrow I could listen to it all. But for tonight, I still have my own preparations to tend to. I haven't even started wrapping yet, and Christmas was around the corner. Though I had a feeling once I walked inside, I'd flop onto the daybed with patches and be out for the count. See you tomorrow. After waiting for her to get inside and close the door, I headed for Eli's house. I'll go to the bakery in the morning and pick up some treats for tomorrow night, too. But I promised to watch It's a Wonderful Life with Graham tonight, he said. Though Eli had been offered several high-paying tech jobs in New York City, he'd refused them all to work from home and care for the aging grandmother who'd raised him. Sounds good. I eased off the gas as the traffic light two blocks down, the only one in Watchog, turned yellow. Since the roads were still slick, I wanted to make sure I had plenty of time to stop. You know what I was thinking about? Eli said from the back seat, since he hadn't bothered to switch when Gwen had gotten out. Know what? I stopped at the light, even though there wasn't another soul around for miles, and then hit my turn signal. Seemed everyone was tacked up for a cozy night at home, no doubt tending to last-minute Christmas preparations are wrapped in a blanket watching Christmas movies. Marisol. I glanced in the rearview mirror at him. What about her? When the light turned green and I made the turn onto his street, he scooted forward and hooked his elbows over the two front seats. Well, Amelia was the one to post the video of you and Catherine, but it was Marisol who put the comment underneath, stirring the pot, so to speak, making you look like the bad guy in the court of public opinion. Which was the only opinion that mattered in Watchog even more than facts. Huh. And she shifted to look at me. She did call the police and say you'd fought with Catherine. So what are you thinking, that she smeared my name on purpose? He shrugged. It could be. Maybe she killed her sister and was throwing shade at you to make you look like the culprit and turn suspicion away from herself. I hadn't thought of that, but it could make sense. I pulled into his driveway and shifted into park. We'll talk about it more tomorrow. Don't worry about it anymore tonight, though. Go and enjoy your time with Graham. And maybe make a suspect list? Eli's favorite hobby. He bounced on the seat. Sure. Woot. He pumped a fist and slid across the seat to the door. I'll see you then, but in the meantime... Yeah? His expression sobered. Watch your back. His words rang in my head as I drove back down the block to the cafe. Instead of pulling into the back lot the cafe shared with the firehouse as I usually would, I kept going. I sat at the red light, hands on the wheel, chin resting on my hands, staring at the downed Christmas tree now decorated with yellow crime scene tape instead of tinsel. When the light changed, I hung a slow left, studying the corner as I turned and crept down Main Street. When I reached the B&B parking lot, I swung a U-turn and headed back home. I parked along the curb in front of the cafe and sat for a moment. Eli could be right. Perhaps Marisol had been the one to kill her sister. It would make sense that she would want to cast blame elsewhere if she'd been the one to fight with her and the one to kill her. Or had Amelia been fed up with losing money she couldn't afford to lose and decided to recoup her losses another way by murdering her business partner? Then my thoughts turned to Theodore, so filled with guilt and remorse. He'd said that they'd fought. Could he have killed her in a fit of rage? I didn't know him well enough to discern if he had a short fuse, but if he had, why would he come into the cafe for the sole purpose of finding out if I'd killed her? Misdirection? My mind still went back to the tree and the axe. Who cut down the tree and why? Because somehow I had a gut feeling that mattered. With a sigh, I turned off the car, grabbed my purse, and slung it over my shoulder. But instead of heading inside, I found myself strolling across the street, studying the crime scene. It saddened me that the tree, once so festive and joyous, now lay on its side. The hard-packed snow muffled my footsteps. An eerie quiet seemed to hang over the town. Movement caught my attention and I froze. A shadow emerged from the tree's branches low to the ground. A dog? Then it rose up, stood, and became the silhouette of a person. You just couldn't let things go, could you? A woman's voice. So not Theodore Woodhull. And I found I was glad he wouldn't have to live with the guilt of having killed his granddaughter, even by accident, since the guilt of failing her seemed to be enough. Then Marisol stepped from the shadows into the puddle of light cast by the icicles lights around the hardware store's window. Everyone said, "Don't worry, Danica Daly has a way of getting to the bottom of things," and I quietly hoped that wasn't true. Uh-oh, I tightened my fist around the key I still held. She moved towards me, taking her time. And I realized the key wasn't going to do me a bit of good since she held a handgun out in front of her. Sweat beaded my back and chilled as it rolled down. Vapor billowed from my mouth like smoke from a chimney as I hyperventilated. "What are you doing here?" Though her intention seemed pretty obvious. "I lost something." She glanced at the tree then, but I wasn't close enough to try to disarm her. Not that I would do anything against a handgun. I wasn't much of a fighter. But I was a talker. Question was, could I keep her talking long enough for help to come? But what help? Watchtower was like a ghost town this late on a cold winter night. Eli and Gwen were home. I hadn't heard from Jake since he was up to his ears in a murder investigation. I may as well have faced it. No help was forthcoming. And even I couldn't stall until morning. But I'd give it my best. I could just get the tremors racking me under control. "Are you talking about the pin?" Her eyes widened. "You have it?" I shook my head, keeping my eyes glued to Marisol. "Captain Drummond picked it up." "Great." She began to pace, agitated steps back and forth toward the tree and back to the sidewalk as she muttered incoherently to herself. I chanced a quick glance up and down the street. Nothing. Could I get her to her while her back was turned and wrestle the gun away from her without either of us ending up shot? Honestly, probably not. Just because it worked in the movies didn't mean it would work for me. Hopefully, at least, when they'd found my body, they'd be able to tell something from the footprints she was leaving in the snow. Now, what am I supposed to do? She stopped beside the felled tree and whirled toward me, flinging her free hand to the side, which gave me an idea. I opened my mouth to start with. If you're going to kill me anyway, then had second thoughts. Why give this woman any ideas? You know what I don't understand? She scoffed, her gun hand trembling. Using her free hand, she massaged her temple. What's that, Danica? This situation was getting dangerously out of control. If I didn't do something soon, I wouldn't be making Christmas dinner at Mom's, and if I missed it, I'd never get to see whatever outrageous Christmas attire Auntie Miriam came up with, not to mention the fact that my parents, Megan, Aunt Jimmy, Gwen, Eli, and Jake would spend the holidays grieving for me. No way was I going to let this family bring that kind of pain to my family. It was now or never. I could fight back or stand here and let her kill me. I gestured toward the tree behind her. How did the tree get knocked over? Knocked over? Her eyes practically bugged out of her head. Knocked over? I kept my gaze riveted to the gun. It didn't get knocked over. My spoiled brass sister cut it down because grandfather refused to give in to her demands. So she decided to ruin Christmas for the whole town because she was having a tantrum. I caught her down here just as it fell, and I lost my mind. Grandfather gave us everything we ever could have wanted, but did Catherine appreciate that? No. Instead of having even an ounce of gratitude for his generosity, she became an arrogant, entitled narcissist. When I saw what she'd done, taken something so important and special from him, I grabbed the axe from her, and without thinking, I just swung. I didn't mean to kill her. It just happened. With the admission out in the open, her shoulders slumped. I ran through the timeline in my head, and something didn't add up. Officer Marty had spoken to Catherine after Marisol had called the police to report the assault. So you got in a fight with her and blamed it on me? What are you talking about? No. She narrowed her gaze at me, but the gun still held steady. You called the police. Oh, that. She dismissed it with a wave of her free hand. No, I didn't fight with her. It turns out Amelia did, when she found out Catherine was fudging the numbers to make it look like they were losing less money than they were. I had just assumed it was you, because of the earlier altercation. And the comments you left beneath the video? She shrugged. When Amelia posted the video of you two going at it, I figured I could cast suspicion on you. But since that clearly backfired, I'm going to have to think of something else. I held my breath. Maybe I can make it look like there's a serial killer in town preying on young women, she muttered to herself. That could work if I handled it right. I didn't bother reminding her the pin she dropped was probably loaded with her fingerprints. Why bother? Maricel was clearly no more a master criminal than I was a detective. She caught her lower lip between her teeth, started to turn back toward the tree, and shifted the gun just enough to give me an opening. I lunged toward her, grabbed her wrist, and held on for dear life. If I could just cling to her until a delivery driver went by and called the police, I might be able to survive this after all. Maricel punched me in the side of the head, and my grip faltered. Or maybe not. Movement in my peripheral vision made me duck away from Maricel. Good thing, too, while Eli's aim might not have been so spot on when he swung a giant candy cane from Old Man Winkler's lawn display and connected hard with Maricel's head. Her legs buckled, and she went down on her knees, dropping the gun, when she reached forward to catch herself. I grabbed the weapon and threw my arms around Eli. Oh, man, Eli, that was so close. But what are you doing here? He stood over Maricel, clutching the candy cane against him, staring down as she knelt in the snow, crying. Do you think I need to hit her again? I laid a hand on his arm and led him away, keeping Maricel's weapon clutched tightly in my hand by the barrel, lest I accidentally pull the trigger and shoot my own foot off. No, I think she'll stay put until the police come. Speaking of, I already called them. Seemingly comfortable with some distance between us and Maricel, he finally set the candy cane aside. When I saw her holding the gun on you, but how did you know it was her or that I was in danger? I didn't. No, you're in danger, I mean. He shot me a sheepish grin. You know how I am when someone gets hold of me. I can't let it go. So when I got home, I decided to do a little research. It didn't take long to come up with a picture someone posted on social media from the Marconi's holiday party, and there was Maricel in the background, sporting the same pin and glaring daggers at her sister. I couldn't shake the image of that vicious glare, so I dug a little deeper and found out Amelia would inherit the business, but Maricel would inherit literally everything else. It got me wondering if Maricel was just as greedy as her sister. Although, as it turns out, greed wasn't the motive. I squeezed his arm, so grateful he'd come to my rescue. I didn't come to save you. I just got excited and wanted to share the news. So I ran out of the house. Since it's just down the road, I didn't bother driving. He turned to me then, the Christmas lights reflecting from a tear tracking down his cheek. When I rounded the corner and realized what was going on, I wrapped my arms around him and hugged him tight, just as Jake's SUV rocketed down the street and rocked to a stop at the curb. Tears flowed freely down my face, and I didn't bother to wipe them away. You saved my life, Eli. I don't know how I can ever thank you for that. I love you, Danny. You don't have to thank me. I'm just glad you are okay. I love you too, Eli, and I'm so very grateful. I tilted my head against his. Thank you. You're welcome. He squeezed me tight before stepping back with a wary eye toward where Jake was cuffing and mirandizing Maricel. Eli sniffed and wiped his cheeks. But if you really feel the need to thank me, one of those peppermint chocolate sundaes you were talking about earlier sure would hit the spot. You've got it, Eli. I couldn't help but laugh. And just like that, all was right with my world. You can have 10 if you want them. He lurched away from me and his eyes shot wide. Seriously? Uh-oh, what had I just gotten myself into? About the author. Lena Gregory grew up in a small town on the south shore of eastern Long Island, but she recently traded in cold, damp, gray winters for the warmth and sunshine of central Florida, where she now lives with her husband, 3 kids, son-in-law, and 4 dogs. Her hobbies include spending time with family, reading and walking, and now that she's living in the Sunshine State, she enjoys long walks in nature all year long, despite the occasional alligator or snake she sometimes encounters. Her love for writing developed when her youngest son was born and didn't sleep through the night. She works full-time as a writer and a freelance editor and is a member of Sisters in Crime. 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Larceny and Twinkle Lights, a Jamie Winters Mysteries short story by Kelly Ray. I had just typed the magical words, "Wherefore plaintiff demands," when the intercom barked, "Winters!" I gave a start, my elbow knocking the water bottle off the desk. The water bottle knocked over a pile of manila envelopes stacked on the floor, spilling and commingling their contents, creating a new fun tranche of extra work an hour before quitting time. Biting back a sigh, I hit save, stepped over the mess, and trudged upstairs to answer my boss's bellow. I found him ensconced in his $2,000 executive chair behind his $5,000 mahogany desk, glaring at his $8,000 Rolex, displeased with my 30-second response time. Howard Dennis was an old-school lawyer, knobber of Hobbs, greaser of Palms, driver of Beamers. He was the co-founder of the personal injury mill known as Parker Dennis in southern New Jersey, ruthlessly committed to joining the Million Dollar Verdict Club, convinced of his own eventual ascendance to the bench and the legitimacy of the specious lawsuits filed under his imprimatur. My name is Jamie Winters, and I work as a legal secretary, not because I love attorneys, I don't, or because it's a strategic rung on my career ladder, it isn't, but because I never had a strong interest in any particular field. I didn't go to college, I have no definable skill set other than answering phones and typing at mediocre speed, and my self-confidence is measured on a sliding scale, mostly because I'm a living, breathing, mousy-haired, budgie-chested, underachieving peon to mediocrity. So naturally, when Ken Parker, the gentleman lawyer now semi-retired and usually found snoozing on his office sofa, offered me this shockingly low-paying job, I was seduced by the ambience of dark wood, thick carpet, and weighty legal tomes. I stood there panting while Howard hovered over his massive blotter. "Thanks for showing up, Winters. I have a special project for you." Special projects could mean anything from comparing the price of copy paper at office supply stores to standing on the corner dressed as Lady Justice with a rotating sign trying to draw in new business. He'd gotten that idea from Doug Heath, the third member of the unholy trinity of founding partners, before Doug had made his final summation a little over a year ago. Dougie Digis has been known among the female support staff for reasons that probably require no explanation, had been the king of sleazy TV commercials and promotional gimmicks. As distasteful as Howard had found Dougie at the time, it apparently had no qualms about copying his playbook. Funny how a hefty mortgage on a new vacation home on the Pocono Mountain Slopes had made him more flexible. And Howard wanted to be there when they did so. He'd be the first in line with a contingent fee agreement in one hand and a pen in the other. "I need you to buy a Christmas gift for Mrs. Dennis," he said. I blinked at him. "Excuse me?" "A Christmas gift," he repeated. "I'd do it myself, but I don't have the time. The Bertulli trial." He swept an arm over his desk, presumably to encompass the entirety of the Bertulli trial, a trifling case in which an exotic dancer named Sarah Bertulli had sustained a first-degree burn on her bum as a consequence of gyrating too closely to a space heater and falling on it. Howard was suing the manufacturer of the heater for allowing it to become too hot, the electrician for plugging it in at the rear of the stage to keep all those gyrating women warm, and the club owner for providing heat in the first place. Ebenezer Scrooge had nothing on Howard. "But it's December 23rd, I said, and I hated to shop, and I had my own Christmas list, which I planned to delay until Christmas Eve when I'd head to the local supermarket to buy gift cards for everyone. And what exactly was I supposed to buy, Mrs. Dennis, anyway? He glared at me. Then you'd better hurry. How would you feel about a gift card, I asked. How would you feel about unemployment, he asked. I bit my lip. Do you mind if I leave early so I can get to the mall? The workday ends at 5 o'clock, he reminded me. That's what he thought. I checked out mentally around 2, following my mid-afternoon snack of butterscotch crimpets and milk. Howard tossed a $100 bill onto his blotter. There's the budget. I folded and pocketed the $100, trying to ignore its insidious whispering in my ear about my credit card bill. No problem. I'd just buy her a piece of jewelry. And no jewelry, Howard said. Mrs. Dennis doesn't wear jewelry. Scratch the jewelry. A new coat, then. And no coats, Howard said. The woman has more coats than the Salvation Army. This one's going to take a Christmas miracle. I cleared my throat. Do you have any suggestions? Wally Randall swept into the room, clutching an expandable file. Wally was Howard's pet lawyer, with a year before the bar and a lifetime of pricey skincare under his belt. Wally wore more guy liner than RuPaul and was single-handedly trying to return frosted tips to the beauty zeitgeist. Howard, a word about the Eisner case. Howard flicked his manicured fingers at me. That's all, Winters. Wally jacked his thumb over his shoulder. Get lost. I've got to talk to the big man. Your mascara is smudged, I muttered. I'd almost made it out the door when Howard said, Oh, and Winters? I turned, pasting a phony smile on my face. If you don't have that gift tomorrow, Howard said, consider yourself fired. I stopped smiling. 2 hours later, a woman stepped up beside me while I had my nose pressed to the jewelry store display window. You should put your glasses on. You ruin your eyes staring like that. I turned to her, taking in the frizzy blonde hair, the pink velour tracksuit, the orthotic sneakers. No coat or hat or shopping bags. Despite the geriatric mall walker outfit, I guessed her age between 50 and 60. Excuse me, are you talking to me? Your eyes, she said. She pointed at them in case I didn't know where they were. You'll strain them. You should wear glasses. I don't wear glasses, I told her, turning back to the window. Oh, dear, she pressed an anguished hand to her breast. I've upset you. I didn't want to upset you. I'm afraid I'm not very good at this. I'm sure your eyes are just fine. It's just... She pulled a booklet from her pocket and flipped through it, muttering under her breath as she ran a finger down each page. Finally, she looked up at me. I hope you're wearing warm socks today. This concludes episode 2 of Holidays and Homicides. Thanks so much for listening.
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2: Here's the forecast for the Boston and South Shore area on the Talking Information Center from the National Weather Service. For today, starting cloudy, turning sunny, temperatures into the mid-60s, increasing clouds. Overnight, temperatures in the mid-50s. On Tuesday, turning sunny, temperatures in the lower 60s. The sun rose this morning at 6:32, setting at 6:43 this evening. 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
3: 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I'm Laura Kerrigan, your volunteer reader. Today is Monday, September 21st, 2026, and here's your news from USA Today. Our lead article, Finding the Good Amid the Painful. My mind has fragmented these memories, hidden others to protect me. This is written by Jeremy Redman. Whenever I reflect on my father, my focus inevitably shifts to our final car ride together. I was 14. Much of my memory of that September morning in 1986 is lost to time, so I must recreate parts of it in my imagination. I can picture us sitting side by side in his gray Oldsmobile Starfire, riding through Riverside, Ohio. I can see him preparing to drop me off at Walter E. Stebbins High School, but I cannot visualize what I should have noticed. There must have been important clues. If he was struggling with symptoms from his multiple sclerosis, I did not notice. If he tried to send me a signal as he drove me to school, I missed it. If he patted me on the knee, as he occasionally did to show he loved me, I do not remember it. If there was something different about his expression as I stepped out of the car, it did not draw my attention. Nothing he did stood out to me. Nothing he said was unusual. Our goodbye was unremarkable. This is probably what he intended. He could have rehearsed his impassivity so that I would not suspect anything. Beneath the surface, he could have been battling against his urges to tell me what was really going on. He could have been reminding himself to keep his mouth shut so that I would not open mine. I climbed out of his car and headed to my classes that day, oblivious to what he had planned. After the final bell rang, I returned home, but he did not. My mother called his office at Wright-Patterson Air Force Base. He worked there as an electrical engineer for a military field training detachment. My mother learned he had left his office at noon. Frantic, she drove around looking for him. I wished my older brother was there to help us. Calm and sensible, he would have known what to do, but he was away, studying at a university in Northern Virginia and juggling a few jobs. My mother ultimately called the police. A lone, uniformed officer arrived at our door. I was scared, so I locked myself in our bathroom. I stayed there for a while, not knowing what to do and feeling helpless. And then I bolted out of our drab apartment complex, away from my pregnant mother, my infant brother, and that policeman. Darting away was instinctual. The rhythm of my run and the long grass licking at my ankles kept my mind off what was happening. I didn't know where I was headed. I just knew I wanted to escape what was happening. But my track looped around our apartment community and kept cruelly returning me to my front door. A circle with no beginning and no ending. My path repeatedly led back to where I was trying to escape. Back to the fact of my father's disappearance. Back to the misery and mystery of what had happened to him. I must have been warming up for the decades-long marathon ahead, the constant seeking driven by curiosity and ache. My long run had begun. When I finally stopped running and returned home, the cop was gone. But more grim-faced policemen showed up at our one-bedroom apartment early the next morning. They were accompanied by a priest. I could read it in their faces. They did not want to be there. I watched them swallow hard. I felt for them as they stood on our front porch and nervously peered inside our modest home. What were they about to find? How were Sis Mother and her son going to react? Could they, as officers, handle what they were about to see and hear? They must have been bracing for what was about to happen and how it could echo in their own lives for years. Electric with rage, my mother screamed when she saw the officers and the priests framed in our doorway. The cry that shot out of her was threaded with anger and grief. Haunting. The sound still reverberates in my memories today. My mother hoisted one of our dining room chairs, ready to throw it. I retreated into my parents' bedroom and instinctively took my brother from his crib. I held him tightly against my chest. A stranger in a crisp white dress shirt followed me, watching me hawk-like. She must have been a social worker. I could see the worry in her eyes, which made me worry. This must not have been her first time witnessing something like this. I could tell she was experienced and that she knew what was happening to my family and what was about to happen next. And what would happen for the years afterward. Perhaps she could imagine the contours of the long and winding path ahead of me. Maybe she could picture me sprinting along that circuitous route to the limits of her imagination, where I would disappear into a dreamlike mist. She took my brother from my arms and told me it was okay to cry. Initially, I resisted. This was my first experience like this. Was I supposed to cry? If so, why? And in what way? Whimper? Weep? Wail? I did not want her to see me do whatever I was supposed to do, so I turned my back to her. As a teenager, I was confused and embarrassed. A moment passed before something independent of my will caused me to react. It triggered what felt like an earthquake inside of me. I could sense the stranger watching as the shock pulsed through me. Seismic sobs escaped my control as my shoulders shook. The police had come to deliver the news that my father was dead. Magical thinking. My memory of the days that followed are blurry and full of gaps. I imagine that this is medicinal, that my mind has fragmented these memories and has hidden others to protect me. Still, some scenes from that time are crystal clear. I can see myself standing next to my father's freshly dug grave at Arlington National Cemetery. In that moment, I am waiting on a grassy hill that gently rises in sight of the Pentagon where he once worked. I can see the hearse pull up on Patton Drive. My mother and I watch as uniformed service members wearing white gloves assemble next to it. When they bring out my father's closed casket, a bullet-colored coffin long enough to hold his 6-foot-1-inch frame, I cry so hard that I struggle to breathe. I weep again when they present me with a tightly folded United States flag that covered his casket. Meticulously shaped into a triangle, the flag feels too big and heavy in my arms. The shots from the ceremonial riflemen startle me. They sound like exclamation points at the end of an urgent message from the universe. Your father is gone. I need to hear that message and remember it because there will be many times after my father's funeral when I imagine he's alive and I will one day see him walk down the street. I will trick myself into believing my father ran away and started a new life. The mind is powerful enough to fool itself in this way. In my fantasies, my father finds a new home in another state and assumes a new identity. If I can keep believing this is true, then maybe it will come true. He's out there somewhere still, alive. I just need to find him. My heart races when I glance at crowds and spot strangers who resemble him. Men who tilt their heads like my father did when he was lost in thought. Tall men with long faces and military-style haircuts. Men wearing my father's standard outfit, brown loafers, khaki pants, and a light blue button-down dress shirt. I often think of what I'll say to my father if I'm able to track him down. You are the one man who was supposed to love me the most in the world. What did I do to make you leave? How could you have hurt Mom and me so badly? What about my 3 brothers, your sons? When I sleep, I have free rein to indulge in such fantasies about my father. He occasionally appears in my dreams, acting as if nothing happened. I feel relieved in those moments, as if I'm finally able to take a full breath. That feeling is like the peacefulness I experience in dreams in which I'm able to levitate or even fly. Gravity, physics, mortality, all such truths are untrue in my dreams. I also experience puzzling dreams about living in spacious homes full of furnished rooms I've never visited before. Invariably, these mysterious houses feature secret passageways or basements or attics that go on forever. I vainly search them for something or someone I can never find. Sometimes those dreams are replaced by vivid and confusing nightmares. Fistfights, wars, apocalypses in which massive ocean waves threaten to demolish skyscrapers. Years after my father's funeral, I experienced nightmares about an invisible evil being lurking behind the walls of my home. I could never see this specter. I just knew it was there somewhere, hunting me, or waiting for me to hunt it. Today, whenever I accomplish something important, I wonder if my father would have been proud. Whenever I make a mistake, I wonder if he had learned about the world while, I wonder what he had learned about the world while he was in it. Whenever I struggle with an important decision, I wonder who he was and, by extension, who I am. I dwell on the one question that still propels me. Is it the question being lurking behind the walls of my home? I could never see this specter. I just knew it was there somewhere, hunting me, or waiting for me to hunt it. Today, whenever I accomplish something important, I wonder if my father would have been proud. Whenever I make a mistake, I wonder if he had learned about the world while, I wonder what he had learned about the

answers to many of my other questions. Why did he kill himself? My father's last words. My father checked into a hotel so he could leave this world. He found a place just 7 miles from our apartment near Dayton, Ohio. Police found him in his hotel bed with his Walkman. I wish I knew which songs he listened to as he overdosed on his medication. His autopsy shows he had antidepressants, painkillers, and sedatives in his system. He left a handwritten suicide note in his Oldsmobile. Feeling betrayed and abandoned by him, I burned the note not long after he died, so I don't remember everything in it or the exact wording. But I know the gist of it. Addressed to my mother, it ended with this: "Tell the kids I love them." I recall it was written in present tense, as if he would continue to love me and my brothers after his death, as if saying he loved us meant he would carry that message for the rest of our lives, because there would be no other words from him. He could undo what he had written. He could not undo what he had written. It was permanent. "Tell the kids I love them." 6 words, 1 syllable each. Simple, concise, final. At least that message was final for my father. It was not final for me. I have too many questions, many of them unanswerable. I am left with too many puzzles, most of them unsolvable. I've thought of too many things I want to say to him, all of which he will never hear. I cannot resolve the unresolvable, but I can figuratively turn it into something else, and by doing that, perhaps I can make new meaning from it for myself and others. I want something good to come from something that has been so painful. This memoir is my way of honoring our nation's military veterans, including my father. It is my way of honoring their families. It is my way of honoring hard-working single parents like my mother. It is my way of attempting to commiserate with anyone who has experienced the loss of loved ones diagnosed with multiple sclerosis and other debilitating diseases. It is also my way of attempting to destigmatize discussions about mental health, addiction, and suicide. Above all, I want this memoir to be a source of hope for other people, especially children who have lost their parents to suicide. I want them to know they're not alone. This book is also a transformation of my father's suicide note into a collection of tributes, a eulogy for my father, an homage for my mother, notes of admiration for my brothers, an ode to my wife, an expression of love for my children. This memoir celebrates the things that saved my life, helped me heal, and made me a better human being. Writing, reading, poetry, journalism, lacrosse, teaching, and gardening. It is part of my long run, a marathon that features plenty of pitfalls, pratfalls, and close calls. It is part of my search for meaning. It is part of my exhaustive race for reason, for discovery, for answers. It is also a reply to my father's suicide note. In it, I'm finally writing everything I never got to say to him before he took his own life. I'm telling him about what he missed and what I gained while he'd been gone, about my hard-won lessons, about the lives of those we've lost, about the lingering costs, about fatherhood, about war, about terrorism, about heroism, about self-sacrifice, about his growing number of grandchildren, about his legacy. And of course, I have a lot more to say about all of this than 6 words. Resources. 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This excerpt features reporting and writing from the following essay by the author, "Tell the Kids I Love Them," Oxford American, 2022. Jeremy Redmond is the nation's enterprise editor for

0: USA Today, and he also teaches for the University of Missouri School of Journalism. Also on the front page of today's USA Today, we have this article, Earners at the Bottom Miss Out on Gains. Gap widens as income rises. This is according to census data. This was written by Ignacio Calderon. Household income grew last year, but not for everyone. New U.S. Census Bureau data shows income for the top 10% climbed 1.7% in 2025, while earnings for the bottom 10% held essentially flat, widening the dollar gap between these income groups. Overall, median household income rose 2.6% in 2025, while the poverty rate stayed at 13.1%, and the share of people without insurance for the entire year was 7.9%. According to the data providing the most comprehensive account of income, poverty, and insurance coverage. The figures released September 15 come with a lag and do not yet capture the effects of Trump administration policy changes to the Supplemental Nutrition Assistance Program, also known as SNAP, and Medicaid. The top line income gains mask a widening divide. Since 1967, household income for the top has risen 121%, while growth for the bottom was 56%. This century alone, top earners saw 33% growth, while the bottom lagged at 8%. That means that for every dollar earned by the top 10%, the bottom 10% made 8 cents in 2025, a number that has gone down from the 11 cents in 1967. In 2025, nearly one in three households made about $50,000, even as many Americans continue to describe stretched budgets and rising costs. Economists say the unequal growth between the top and bottom creates an economy that works better for some than others, leaving lower-income households further from closing the gap even in the year of overall growth, let alone making investments like buying a home. That imbalance becomes starker when looking at the distribution of aggregated money income in 2025. The top 20% reported more than half of the total income in 2025, while the bottom 20% took home just 3%. This is according to census data. The top 5% of households accounted for nearly a quarter of the nation's total income in 2025. Something that has been true for decades is that there's a massive college wage premium because college graduates do substantially better than others. And on the other hand, if you didn't graduate from high school, your likely outcomes are very bad. This is said by Stephen Durloff, a professor and director of the Stone Center for Research on Wealth Inequality and Mobility at the University of Chicago. Educational inequality begets income inequality. For every dollar earned by a medium householder with a bachelor's degree or higher, those with only a high school degree made 44 cents, and those without a high school diploma made 27 cents. Income rose and racial gap persists. Median household income was $87,460 in 2025, the highest on record. For every dollar of income from a median white household, Hispanic households made 76 cents, and black households made 62 cents. Asian households made $1.31 for every dollar. Or that could be $1.31 for every dollar. If you're comparatively disadvantaged, upward mobility is less probable for blacks than whites, said Durloff. The other fact is that downward mobility, if you're doing well, is higher for blacks than whites. So the ability to lock in success turns out to be complicated. The racial income gap also translates into a housing gap. People of color have a lower home ownership rate. This is according to Harvard's Joint Center for Housing Studies. As housing prices grow faster than incomes, that has become a barrier across the board. In the 1990s, the median sale price of a home was 3.2 times the median household income. In 2025, that number grew to nearly 5 times the income. That year also saw a record low share of first-time buyers. USA Today previously reported this. The new data showed an improvement in closing the gender gap. In 2025, female workers earned 84 cents for every dollar a male worker earned, up from 81 cents in 2024. Poverty held steady, but experts forecast numbers to get worse. In 2025, the supplemental poverty measure, which includes some government assistance programs and health expenses in its calculations, stayed about the same at 13.1%. The official poverty rate, an outdated measure, went down by nearly half a point to 10.2%, while child poverty fell to 13.4%. Experts said they expect things to get worse for those with lower incomes. To partially offset the tax cuts from President Donald Trump, SNAP will lose about $190 billion in funding. Medicaid is set to lose about $920 billion. The Bipartisan Policy Center says this. The cuts could mean millions lose health care. In 2025, Medicaid coverage went down to 0.5 points, masked by a 0.6 point increase in Medicare, partially attributed to growth in people 65 and older. There were so many policies that happened in the pandemic that were helping to shore people up, particularly at the lower end, and those things have all disappeared. And now there's going to be more cuts, said Elise Gold, senior economist at the Economic Policy Institute. Those things aren't showing up in the data yet, but I think this is a sign of more trouble to come. Our next article. Kennedy Center becomes a battleground. Trump threatens to demolish landmark. This is written by Christopher Kahn. Live from the Kennedy Center. For many Americans, those words call to mind prestigious award shows, glitzy cultural events, and iconic musical performances. Since it's opened more than 50 years ago, the John F. Kennedy Center for the Performing Arts has maintained a reputation as one of the nation's premier cultural institutions, hosting distinguished events like the Kennedy Center Honors and the Mark Twain Prize for American Humor. But that prestigious image is quickly fading. The venue's typically packed events calendar has remained bare for months. The center's board of trustees voted to shutter the institution's main building for 2 years. And in a resolution made public recently, officials at the institution said the building was unsafe for continued occupancy and faces certain fiscal collapse within weeks. Meanwhile, on September 16th, President Donald Trump was seen reading a poster board inside Air Force One that appeared to say, Kennedy Center demolished. Well, what happened? The Trump administration says previous leaders mismanaged the facility and allowed it to fall into disrepair. The board, handpicked by Trump, cited a partial ceiling collapse in the building's grand foyer to justify a 2-year closure. But critics say Trump's attempt to overhaul the facility, including a failed effort to add his name to the building, caused its downfall, leading performers to cancel events and fundraising to plummet. They also accuse the administration of exaggerating problems with the building to justify a lengthy closure for renovations pushed by Trump and his administration. Either way, the current discussions around the Kennedy Center highlight how an institution long celebrated by Democrats and Republicans for its display of the nation's best works of art has turned into a tense political background. USA Today reached out to the White House and the Kennedy Center for comment, and neither responded. Andrew Hartman, a history professor at Illinois State University, said the Kennedy Center has for decades maintained an important position in the nation's capital as a cultural marker, in part because of its fervent bipartisan support. If it closes permanently or is taken down, as the administration has warned, Hartman said that would mark the end of a unifying institution designed to celebrate the best of American entertainment. It's very important to the culture, he said. Vision for Artistic Mecca. The Kennedy Center, named in honor of the late 35th president, opened in 1971. President Dwight D. Eisenhower first envisioned the cultural center, which sits on the bank of the Potomac River, as an artistic mecca in 1955. Speaking of the center's groundbreaking ceremony in December 1964, President Lyndon B. Johnson drew on the words of Kennedy to describe his vision for the institution. "I look forward to an America which will steadily raise the standards of artistic accomplishment and which will steadily enlarge cultural opportunities for all of our citizens." In the decades after it opened, the Kennedy Center earned a reputation for its high-profile award ceremonies, live orchestras, and world-renowned theater performances. Its annual Kennedy Center Honors became a marquee event in Washington and was watched by millions of Americans at home. Hartman said administrations of both parties similarly embraced the Kennedy Center. No matter who was president, whether it was Bush, Clinton, or Obama, they loved the Kennedy Center, loved hosting events there, he said. They loved having this central cultural institution that would allow them to attach their political legacy to American culture. That changed when Trump returned to office. Trump did not attend the Kennedy Center Honors during his first term, making him the first president in modern history to skip the event for four straight years. He otherwise allowed the institution to operate without much input. But since the start of last year, Trump has moved aggressively to remake the center to his liking, hosting the Kennedy Center Honors Program and installing loyalists on his board who have pushed to add the president's name to the building. Kennedy Center needs renovations, but it's up for debate. Here's something that everyone agrees on. The Kennedy Center, a building more than a half century old, needs repairs and renovations. But the current state of the building and the urgency of those renovations is heavily debated. Trump and his allies have said in recent days that keeping the Kennedy Center open could cost lives, citing a recent partial ceiling collapse during a rainstorm. The Kennedy Center is in a virtual state of collapse and has been for many years. A large piece of concrete and steel just dropped down in a thud from the ceiling of a heavily trafficked main hallway, posted Trump in social media. If the building were open, innocent people would have been killed. A security guard had just passed the area 1 minute prior to the ceiling collapse. He was, therefore, 60 seconds away from certain death, he continued. Representative Joyce Beatty, Democrat from Ohio, the plaintiff in a lawsuit challenging efforts to close the building, accused Trump of holding the Kennedy Center hostage unless he can put his name on the sacred memorial. Beatty and other critics of Trump's project maintain that the Kennedy Center has historically conducted phased renovations to keep the center open during construction. She argued that the reason the center's money has dried up is Trump's involvement, not the state of the building. "This is how major performing arts centers in the country operate," said Beatty. But donors, patrons, and artists all fled after the unlawful attempt to rename the sacred memorial after Donald Trump. Beatty added, "Donald Trump only cares about the Kennedy Center for his vanity. That is wrong, and it is a breach of his fiduciary duty as a trustee." Timeline of Trump's Kennedy Center takeover. In February 2025, Trump named himself chairman of the center's board of trustees and ousted board members who he said did not share our vision for a golden age in arts and culture. He replaced them with close allies, including White House Chief of Staff Susie Wiles and White House Deputy Chief of Staff Dan Scavino. Trump blasted the center for what he described as its woke programming, mirroring similar accusations he has made against the Smithsonian and other cultural institutions. In a statement tearing into the center, he criticized its decision to host drag show performances. "This will stop," Trump wrote. In December, the board voted to rename the institution after the president, arguing that he helped secure federal funding critical for renovations. His name was added to the building's exterior less than 24 hours later. In May, U.S. District Court Judge Christopher Cooper ordered that Trump's name be removed, writing in an opinion that federal law makes clear the Kennedy Center must be named for and is meant to honor President Kennedy alone. Trump's name was removed from the building's facade the following month, though scaffolding remains in front of the center, blocking much of the building's name from public view. Meanwhile, more than two dozen artists canceled performances at the center in protest of Trump's increasing control over the institution. The Washington National Opera permanently withdrew its residency, and a touring production of the hit Broadway musical Hamilton canceled a planned run of shows. The Kennedy Center makes less than half of its revenue from ticket sales, according to tax forms from recent years. Trump-backed board votes to close Kennedy Center. On September 15th, the board voted to close most of the institution for 2 years as it pushes for a slate of renovations sought by Trump and his administration. It was at least the second time the board had taken such a vote. In May, Cooper blocked an earlier vote that sought to close the Kennedy Center, writing in court filings that board members acted hastily in approving the president's closure. Whether the institution will close for 2 years remains an open question that will likely be decided by Cooper. At the same time, Trump has said he won't move ahead with any renovations unless his name is added back onto the building. The closing will take place immediately, however. The renovation and reconstruction, which is a very large and complex job, cannot begin until such time that the D.C. Circuit rules on the board's approved name, posted Trump on Truth Social. If the ruling is a negative one, which it should not be, and is not overturned by the U.S. Supreme Court, the reconstruction and the renovation of the Kennedy Center will not take place, he added. In August, Trump and the Justice Department warned that if renovations don't move forward, the Kennedy Center may have to be taken down. BED said the statement was delusional and called it another threat aimed at getting Trump's name on the building. What happens if the center closes? Hartman said any permanent closure of the Kennedy Center would represent a loss for American culture, as it would remove a platform designed to unify the country around its best works of artistic expression. He added that it would also mark the end of Washington's premier cultural center, which notably offers a variety of free shows, as well as youth initiatives and other programs aimed at getting children and young people involved in the arts. It's part of a larger experience of the nation's capital, said Hartman. It would be a significant loss. Our next story. Meteorologists cast doubt on the almanac's seasonal forecasts. Weather folklore endures in age of supercomputers. This is written by Janine Santucci, Dinah Voles-Pulver, and Doyle Rice for USA Today. If you've been fantasizing about winter after waves of hot weather this summer, you might have turned to a popular reference source of weather predictions to see when the cold and snow is coming, a farmer's almanac. Two of the most popular almanacs are Old Farmer's Almanac, which has been around since 1792, and The Farmer's Almanac, founded in 1818 and ending publication after the 2026 edition. For generations, both have offered long-term weather predictions, and they boast are highly accurate, but which weather experts tend to scoff at. The almanac's exact prediction methods are kept top secret, but they say includes a mix of climatology and meteorology, and what experts say are some less scientific principles. The Old Farmer's Almanac uses solar activity and sunspots, and the Farmer's Almanac says it uses sunspot activity, tidal action of the moon, the position of the planets, and more. J. Marshall Shepard, a University of Georgia atmospheric scientist, is among the experts who have long discounted the almanacs as legitimate sources of weather information. He told USA Today that scientific-based weather forecasting and short-term seasonal prediction has advanced significantly. Our models, observational systems, and knowledge base has made short-term prediction, hurricane tracking, and El Niño forecasts quite reliable. Yet people still default to groundhogs, almanacs, and folklore, he says. Adding to the confusion, almanacs do more than publish controversial climate predictions. They give information about a number of different subjects, which can include weather predictions, sunrise and sunset times, important dates, and much more. Heidi Stonehill, executive editor of the Old Farmer's Almanac, told USA Today that her publications, meteorologists, and those from other organizations work toward the same goal. Both long-range weather predictions and shorter-term forecasts provide guidance on likely trends in an effort to help individuals and communities stay safe, keep productive, and enjoy life. Weather affects all of our lives in both large and small ways. Therefore, people like to know what's ahead, how to best prepare for inclement weather, to find out if they can look forward to a bright sunny day during their trip or special event, or if their plants need a bit of extra loving care during a hot, cold, or dry spell. USA Today also reached out to Farmer's Almanac for comment and information on its methods. Corey Davis, assistant state climatologist at the North Carolina State Climate Office, told USA Today he was encouraged that compared to almanac forecasts from 10 to 15 years ago, today's outlook seems somewhat more rooted in science. Looking at the outlooks for the winter season 2026 to 2027, Davis said he was pleased to see discussion about El Niño, expected to majorly shape winter weather patterns this year, as a factor in Farmer's Almanac and Old Farmer's Almanac discussions. Davis said he knows people whose grandparents keep hard copies of the almanacs on their shelves as conversation pieces. Everyone talks about the weather, especially if you can talk about what may happen ahead. You know, it feels like magic, said Davis. Almanacs have other uses. Information such as moon phases, sunset and sunrise times, future eclipses, and when high or low tides will happen are known with a high degree of scientific certainty and can generally be trusted in almanacs, said Davis. The very first almanacs, which were born out of Europe, were used by farmers and gardeners to help guide their crop growing, and by sailors wanting to know the moon's position for navigation. Well, how are forecasts made? Farmer's Almanac and Old Farmer's Almanacs both say they use secret formulas designed by their founders more than two centuries ago. Neither divulges the specifics of its formula, but both offer some limited insight. Here's what they say. Old Farmer's Almanac. Some individuals doubt that the amount of energy emitted by the sun has any impact on the atmosphere, weather, and climate. However, we belong to the group that believes otherwise. We base our beliefs on the field of solar science, which studies sunspots, climatology, which examines weather patterns, and meteorology, which focuses on the atmosphere. While the forecasts are based on the same principles, we use the latest state-of-the-art satellite data, all the latest technology, and equipment. Here's what the Farmer's Almanac does. Over the years, various methods have been used to make the Farmer's Almanac predictions, including studying sunspot cycles, solar activity, tidal forces, and even the reversal of winds in the stratosphere over the equator. This formula incorporates many of the various techniques mentioned here, as well as sunspot activity, tidal action of the moon, the positions of the planets, and more. Farmer's Almanac says it makes its forecast 2 years in advance and doesn't go back to change them after an edition is printed. Routine weather forecasts are only really accurate out to about 2 weeks, said Peter Goebel, assistant state climatologist at the Colorado Climate Center at Colorado State University. To make longer-term seasonal outlooks, forecasters use advanced computer models that combine huge volumes of data and help the meteorologists assess what the probability will be of temperatures outside the norm. They look at the relationships between the slower moving components of the climate and how they tend to affect the weather. The almanac secrecy is concerning to Goebel. An individual forecaster making decisions based on methods that are not published, it just doesn't strike me as good, transparent science, he told USA Today. Well, how accurate are the forecasts? Both prominent almanacs boast a success rate of about 80%, but experts raise their eyebrows at that figure. Although neither we nor any other forecaster has yet gained sufficient insight into the mysteries of the universe to predict to predict the weather with total accuracy, we correctly predict the weather about 80% of the time, says Old Farmer's Almanac on its website. Stonehill of Old Farmer's Almanac said the publication compares actual temperature and precipitation records for a city in a forecast region with a direction that was forecast, whether it was above or below normal. The percentage of regions correctly forecast is used for accuracy rate for temperature and precipitation, which are averaged for an overall rate. For example, for the U.S. long-range 2025-2026 winter weather forecast, the accuracy rate was 83.3% for temperature and 94.4% for precipitation, for a total accuracy rate of 88.9%, said Stonehill. Here's how Farmer's Almanac describes its success. Through weather forecasting and long-range forecasting in particular, remains an inexact science, many long-time almanac farmer followers maintain that our forecasts are 80 to 85% accurate. When people hear that the almanacs are 80% accurate, they assume they mean that they are 80% right in trying to predict when cold and wet periods will happen. But it's more trying to predict the overall tendency of the weather, said Davis. Goebel compared Farmer's Almanac predictions for winters from 2019 to 2020 season through the 2023-24 season to the National Weather Service's Climate Prediction Center seasonal outlooks. I took every testable claim that I could from the Farmer's Almanac and compared that claim with what the Climate Prediction Center said for that region. And, unsurprisingly, the Climate Prediction Center did significantly better overall. Both had their misses because seasonal forecasting is hard and there's still a lot we don't understand. Shepherd criticized the Almanac's very broad predictions. For example, he said calls for cold and snowy winter in New England or Minnesota is statistically normal and really isn't a true scientific breakthrough. Another meteorologist, Matt Lanza, said on X a few years ago when the almanac was coming out that it was your annual reminder that using the Farmer's Almanac for seasonal meteorological outlook is about as good as going to a psychic. Our next article, jury duty can carry hidden emotional toll. Some courts now offer counseling and care. This is written by Nandia Yancey Bragg. Nearly 30 years after leaving the deliberation room, Aaron Riley Lee can easily recall what it felt like to climb into the cooler that had once held Anne Marie Fahey's body. Lee and her fellow jurors had heard wealthy lawyer Thomas J. Capano testify during his closely watched murder trial that he had gently placed Fahey's body in the cooler after his other lover fatally shot the 30-year-old scheduling secretary for Delaware's then-governor in 1996. Once sequestered in a Delaware hotel, the jury wanted to know if that was possible. Lee, who was just a few years younger and a few inches shorter than Fahey, felt all eyes on her and decided to see if she could fit into the makeshift coffin, a moment that she said has left her in tears. I think I even said that it was like a darkness I'd never felt or known, and that's just the best way for me to describe it, she said, but it was also very emotional. Lee said she hadn't been following the case of Lindsay Clancy, the Massachusetts mother accused of strangling her three young children to death, but she knows it must have been difficult for the jurors to bear witness to heart-wrenching evidence and face intense public scrutiny after failing to reach a unanimous verdict. Experts say Clancy's trial has highlighted the toll that stepping up to perform this integral civic duty can take and the critical need for stronger support systems for jurors in all kinds of cases. We've plucked individuals out of their everyday lives and we've asked them to grapple with evidence and testimony that could be triggering and may not seem triggering on its face, said J. Watt Johnson, director of the Center for Jury Studies at the National Center for State Courts. It doesn't have to be a capital murder trial that leads folks to need some sort of aftercare. A cascade of stress. While the chances of being selected as a juror are relatively low, nearly 10% of people admitted they've lied to get out of jury duty, most commonly because of the financial burden. This is according to a 2024 survey from a bar exam prep website. Anxiety can begin brewing from the moment someone's called for jury duty, said Johnson, a phenomenon he's dubbed summons anxiety. Before voir dire even begins, potential jurors may stress about the possibility of spending days or weeks away from their responsibilities at work and at home while being paid very little. We found through some of the research that we've done that all jurors experience some level of anxiety, said Johnson. In the toughest cases, jurors have to pay close attention to evidence and testimony that can be gruesome, complex, and conflicting, said Monica Miller, a professor and director of the Judicial Studies Program at the University of Nevada at Reno. That can take a toll. A 2016 review of research on juries found as many as 50% of jurors had trauma-related symptoms, for which some persisted for months. Multiple Clancy jurors have spoken out about how painful they found the evidence, particularly the 911 call made by Patrick Clancy after finding his wife, who had slashed her wrists and neck and jumped out of a second-story window, leaving her paralyzed, and then later his children, who were strangled in the basement of their home. Juror Kelly Farina described the anguish call as the most horrific thing in an interview with NBC 10 Boston. "It's something that I will never not hear if I think about it," she told the outlet. "When we heard it again in the jury room, we were crying again. We were just like, my God," the desperation, the despair in his voice was, "it's something that will stick with me." In addition to being psychologically isolated because they are unable to discuss the case throughout the trial, in rare cases, jurors may also be physically isolated through sequestration, said Miller. "For some, deliberations are the most stressful part of the process," said Miller, "as holdout jurors may feel immense pressure to change their vote and bring the case to an end." In the rare cases when talks break down and the jury is hung, Miller said the experience can be even tougher on jurors. That's what happened after more than 38 hours of deliberations on the Clancy case, prompting Judge William Sullivan to declare a mistrial on September 4. Jurors after a mistrial can really have their confidence shaken in the jury system and the whole legal system, said Miller. "Especially in a high-profile trial, it's like, you traumatized me for what?" What courts are doing to help. Federal courts have led the way in providing mental health support for jurors. After weeks of painful testimony in the 2015 Boston Marathon bombing trial, for example, the judge extended jurors' service for 90 days to make them eligible to receive counseling through the court's employee assistance program. Patrick Martin, jury commissioner for the First Judicial District, calls the program he spearheaded in Pennsylvania a psychological first aid kit. Jurors there are given pamphlets with coping tips after each trial and access to 3 free counseling sessions throughout Westchester University Community Mental Health Services. Martin said since April, about 24 people have signed up for the service, and jurors rarely use more than one session. That's kind of an encouraging pattern to see that although jury duty is stressful, very stressful, then most jurors are going to bounce back from it, said Dr. Michelle Pohl, Director of Community Mental Health Services at Westchester. That doesn't mean all of them will. Martin said he modeled the program after the system in Massachusetts, which launched in 2022. After being dismissed from the Clancy trial, each juror received a pamphlet containing a QR code to request counseling services as part of the state's juror counseling program. Martin said he recently had officials in several other states reach out to him for help launching their own version. "It's in the infant stages, and there's no other way to go but to extend," he said. Memories of a murder trial. Lee, the juror from Delaware, ultimately couldn't fit inside the cooler. The pivotal moment in deliberations cast doubt on Campano's testimony and helped the jury decide to convict him of first-degree murder on January 17, 1999. Campano died in 2011 while serving a life sentence. Lee recalled looking differently at coolers at the beach or near the water for a time after the trial and even getting recognized as a juror in the small community. She also remembers the deep sympathy she felt for Fahey's family and the weight of the decision she had to make. "I did take it very seriously," she said, "and that's why it just stays in your head." Lee says she hasn't been called for jury duty since the trial, but she still believes it's an important civic duty. If she had to, she'd get back in the jury box. Let's turn now to USA Today's money section. Our lead story here is called Shopping Traps, 10 Little Habits Inflating Your Grocery Bill and How to Fix Them. This is written by Tanya Edwards. If rising grocery prices are changing how you shop, you're not alone. In a June Omnisend survey of 1,075 consumers, 30% of respondents said they used a credit card to pay for essentials, such as groceries, knowing they might not pay off their bill. Additionally, nearly 1 in 5 adults paid for groceries with savings, and nearly 1 in 20 bought groceries with cash from a payday advance loan. This is according to Urban Institute Wellbeing and Basic Needs Survey for 2025, which came out in July. With everyone feeling the pinch, experts offered some practical, reality-based solutions to the bad habits that can increase a grocery bill. Avoid these mistakes, and it may lead to bigger savings at the checkout line. Going in without a plan. It's the top mistake people make, heading into the store without a plan for shopping and a list in hand, be it written or on a phone. Taking the extra step of evaluating what's on hand, how many meals need to be made, and what's realistic is critical to reducing extra spending, said Jean Luke, author of Don't Think About Dinner. Sitting down and making a plan, plus writing out the corresponding grocery list, allows you to choose meals with overlapping ingredients, so the list is shorter, and to make sure you're not shopping for an ingredient you already have in the back of the fridge, says Luke. Shopping when you're stressed, tired, or hungry. All three of these, plus feeling under the weather, are what Dr. Lily Kaufman, a licensed clinical psychologist, calls vulnerability factors. She said to be careful about shopping when those factors are high. When vulnerability factors are high, we're also less able to access executive functioning skills such as planning, organizing, and impulse control, said Kaufman. And lack of planning and impulse control can easily lead to overspending, buying things you don't need, abandoning health goals, or other shopping impulses that you might regret later. Shopping can easily overspend, buy things they don't need, or abandon health goals when their planning and organization skills are compromised, said Kaufman. Making impulse buys. Most people know the feeling of making a list and ending up at the register with a cart full of goodies they probably don't need, which definitely increase the bill. Prisa Benson, a money coach at Our Green Life, said the solution is to send someone else. This also works when tired or stressed. Grocery pickup is a great option, but not everybody likes that due to increased cost and being unsure of quality, said Benson. A great alternative is creating the list and having someone else do the shopping who isn't tempted to grab things off the list. Personally, I send my husband to Costco, and it has saved us so much money. Buying pre-cut, pre-made items. Shoppers love convenience, but convenience will cost money at the grocery store, where pre-chopped, pre-cooked, or even pre-portioned items will increase the bill. Luke says she's all for people doing what they need to save energy, so if buying pre-cut or pre-made items is a thing that will prevent a midweek takeout order, go for it. However, she said, a little extra effort goes a long way. If you're really focusing on cutting costs, buying whole fruits and vegetables, avoid pre-made sauces and marinades. And don't pick up pre-portioned snacks, she said. Instead, take some time right when you get back from the grocery store to do the preparation. Making daily grocery store stops. Emergencies come up, of course, but people should ask themselves if they really need to run to the store for an item or if they could make a swap instead. Luke said that the more times a person enters a grocery store during the week, the more money they're going to spend. If you can limit your grocery shopping to just one a week, you're less likely to spend money on extras while you're shopping, she said. Make a list, have a meal plan, and get everything for the entire week in one shop. Not only will you save money, but you'll save time and energy too. Skipping a pantry sweep. Ever go into the market, buy a pantry staple like flour or rice wine vinegar, only to get home and realize there was some stashed at the back of the cupboard? It's a money waster, according to Christina Musgrave, a cookbook author and food blogger. Check your pantry for hidden grains such as rice, pasta, quinoa, or baking items like chia seeds, vanillas, or flowers, said Musgrave. We often buy these items and they get hidden, resulting in an unnecessary purchase. Ignoring sales when planning. What many forget to do is to check for sales while making a list. Letting those sales inform shopping choices can make a big difference, said Musgrave. See if there's any sale that you can work into your weekly meal plan, and check your freezer space to see if there's anything you can take advantage of stocking up on, she said. Missing out on volume pricing. Buying in bulk depending on family size, but buying meat and fish in large quantities is often a great way to cut back on spending. I love buying whole fillets of salmon and making multiple meals, said Musgrave. I can make baked Greek salmon, salmon and avocado rice bowls, and a BLT salmon salad. That's three different meals with the same protein. Buying a whole bird like chicken or turkey can also easily make two meals and even a delicious bone broth. Opting out of loyalty programs. Beyond shopping sales, many grocers, big and small, offer either a loyalty card or an app with a loyalty program. When checking out, ask the grocer if they have a loyalty or rewards program and whether they offer personalized deals through their mobile app or in-store kiosks, said Ravi Ashanta, CEO of RSA America. Also, depending on the store, a grocer may offer fuel rewards, which will help shoppers save at the gas pump. Before you check out, take a minute to check your store's mobile app, loyalty account, or kiosk for digital coupons and personalized offers that you may need to activate. And finally, leaving behind leftovers. This one goes back to planning, of course. The U.S. Department of Agriculture reports that Americans waste 30 to 40% of their food every year, said Michael McAuliffe, president and founder of Family Credit Management. If you think about how often you buy food that you don't use or don't eat leftovers you have, you'll start to see how much food gets wasted, he said. So before the next trip to the grocery store, be sure to plan carefully, avoid overshopping, and eat those leftovers. Well, that wraps up today's news from USA Today. I'm Laura Kerrigan, a volunteer reader for the Talking Information Center Network. Thank you for listening, and have a great day.
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2: Here's the forecast for the Boston and South Shore area on the Talking Information Center from the National Weather Service. For today, starting cloudy, turning sunny, temperatures into the mid-60s, increasing clouds. Overnight, temperatures in the mid-50s. On Tuesday, turning sunny, temperatures in the lower 60s. The sun rose this morning at 6:32, setting at 6:43 this evening. 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
6: Hello, everyone. My name is Vivian from the Talking Information Center. Today is Monday, the 21st day of September, 2026, and I'll be reading from the Newsmax site. The first article I'm going to read is entitled, Moscow burns on election day in largest ever drone strike. Ukrainian forces fired more than 1,000 drones at Russia overnight, including hundreds that were launched toward Moscow, officials said Sunday, as the Kremlin was wrapping up the third and last day of its parliamentary elections. Moscow's mayor described the wave of drones as the largest ever drones attack on the Russian capital and said there had been damage to the Moscow oil refinery, which is among several sites that supply the Russian capital and a residential building. Across the wider Moscow region, the attack killed two people and wounded 20, local Governor Andrei Vorobyov said. The dead were a 74-year-old man and a 44-year-old woman. Since Russia's invasion more than 4 years ago, Ukraine has become a global leader in military drone technology, deploying domestically produced long-range drones alongside missiles for strikes deep inside Russia. Its drone technology has impressed governments and defense manufacturers around the world. Kyiv is aiming to make the Russian public feel the war's consequences and pressure President Vladimir Putin into negotiating a peace settlement. Putin has so far shown no signs he intends to stop the invasion. Instead, Moscow and Kyiv have been drawn into an escalating duel of long-range aerial strikes as fighting along the roughly 780-mile front line in eastern and southern Ukraine has slowed, restricted by large numbers of drones and ground robots threatening troop movements. Writing on social media, Ukrainian President Volodymyr Zelensky said that Kyiv had used a range of missiles and drones in the attack, including Ukraine's domestically made Flamingo and Pelican missiles, to hit oil and logistics facilities. These are billions of dollars that sustain the war machine, Zelensky said, referring to the financial pressure that Kyiv hopes to put on Russia's economy. Ukraine also continued to fend off Russian attacks, Zelensky said. A Russian drone strike hit a monastery in Ukraine's Kherson region Saturday, killing a member of the clergy and wounding four people, he said. A Russian attack on the Ukrainian capital also killed two children and their mother on Saturday evening, said Timur Kachenko, head of the Kyiv Regional State Administration. He later said that another child wounded in the same attack had died in hospital on Sunday. Separately, Zelensky said he spoke with President Donald Trump on Sunday. Writing on X, Zelensky said they agreed they would meet next week at the United Nations General Assembly in New York. The attack took place on the final day of Russia's first wartime parliamentary election, balloting that has been virtually devoid of opposition to President Vladimir Putin's policies and is all but certain to cement the Kremlin's dominance. Russia was also holding the vote in the four Ukrainian regions that Moscow illegally annexed after the war began, but still doesn't fully control, and in Crimea, the Black Sea Peninsula that was illegally annexed by Russia in 2014. Kyiv has denounced the action as illegal. In a Russian-occupied area of Ukraine's Kherson region, a Ukrainian attack killed a member of the local electoral committee, Russia's Central Election Commission said in a statement. Russia's Ministry of Defense said Sunday that its forces shot down a total of 1,110 Ukrainian drones across Russia, as well as over the annexed Ukrainian peninsula of Crimea and the waters of the Black Sea. Moscow Major Sergei Sobyanin said that 450 drones had been destroyed en route to the Russian capital and that the attack had damaged the Moscow oil refinery and a residential building. He said the unprecedented attack on Moscow was an attempt to disrupt the elections. The enemy failed in this regard, he said. The next article is titled, Robert Pape, Iran Could Test Nuclear Weapons in October Surprise. Iran could be preparing a dramatic October surprise involving its nuclear program just weeks before the U.S. midterm elections, according to University of Chicago political scientist Robert Pape. An expert on military escalation, Pape warned Sunday that Tehran could carry out a nuclear weapons test as part of an effort to confront President Donald Trump with a major military and political crisis just before November's elections. I want to be very clear what I think Iran's goal is, and the October surprise that I've now been warning about is Iran may move ever closer and may actually test nuclear weapons in October, Pape said during an interview on Newsmax's Sunday Agenda. Pape, who directs the Chicago Project on Security and Threats, has argued that the timing could be tied directly to the November midterm elections. In his, quote, escalation trap, unquote, newsletter, Pape has described a scenario in which Tehran deliberately increases military, economic, and nuclear pressure at a time when the Trump administration would have little time to contain the consequences before voters cast their ballots. The warning does not mean Iran is known to possess a nuclear weapon. Publicly available evidence has not established that Tehran currently has one or that it has decided to build or test one. Iran maintains that its nuclear program is peaceful. But Pape said the possibility of a test or moves that convince Washington one could be imminent could create a dangerous dilemma. Pape has pointed in particular to Pickaxe Mountain, a deeply buried complex near Iran's damaged Natanz nuclear facility. Satellite imagery shows increased construction activity at the site, although analysts have not established that uranium enrichment is taking place there. Pape argues that uncertainty itself could give Tehran leverage. Iran might not need to detonate a weapon if indications that it was approaching that threshold were sufficient to force Trump to decide whether to launch another strike. Walid Faris, a Newsmax foreign policy analyst and former foreign policy advisor to Trump's 2016 campaign, said during Sunday's interview that the danger should be taken seriously. Faris previously has suggested that Iran either develop tactical nuclear weapons or purchase them from another country, such as North Korea. Faris said he and others had warned months ago that Tehran's strategy was to delay military pressure and survive through the U.S. elections. We projected at the time that the strategic goal of the Islamic regime in Iran was to delay and delay and delay as long as possible, Faris told Newsmax. Faris argued that Iran has sought both to avoid devastating military strikes and to prevent internal upheaval that could threaten the government. The nuclear issue has increasingly become intertwined with Trump's own warnings to Tehran. Trump has repeatedly declared that Iran will not be permitted to obtain a nuclear weapon. On September 4th, he raised the possibility of another U.S. attack on Pickaxe Mountain. Iran will not have a nuclear weapon, Trump said. We may hit Pickaxe very soon if nuclear activity is detected there. Days later, Trump said the United States had detected a little activity at Pickaxe and warned Iran that Washington could respond with force, according to published reports. Trump has also publicly connected Tehran's actions to the U.S. political calendar. Earlier this month, he alleged that Iran was attempting to influence the midterm elections, saying Tehran wanted a politically weaker Washington that would ease pressure over its nuclear program. He predicted the conflict could change sharply after Election Day. Pape's analysis similarly puts the election at the center of Tehran's possible calculations, though his forecast remains an assessment rather than a confirmed Iranian plan. In his newsletter, he wrote that a sudden escalation in October could occur only weeks or days before Americans vote, leaving the administration little time to manage its military, economic, and political fallout. Beyond the immediate confrontation, Pape warned Sunday that an Iranian nuclear weapon could transform the Middle East by encouraging other regional powers to seek nuclear capabilities. Once you have Iran move to an actual nuclear weapon, there are going to be a whole series of dominoes, including Turkey, he told Newsmax. Pape urged Trump to use his upcoming address to the United Nations to rally allies around nuclear non-proliferation rather than let the crisis to become a bilateral U.S.-Iran confrontation. The stakes, he argued, you'd extend beyond the November elections. An Iranian nuclear breakthrough could alter the region's strategic balance, while another U.S. attack could, by encouraging other regional powers to seek nuclear capabilities. Once you have Iran move to an actual nuclear weapon, there are going to be a whole series of dominoes, including Turkey, he told Newsmax. Pape urged Trump to use his upcoming address to the United Nations to rally allies around nuclear non-proliferation rather than let the crisis to become a

region's strategic balance, while another U.S. attack could intensify an already volatile confrontation. The political timing is central to the warning, Pape said. Tehran may calculate that October offers its strongest opportunity to force Trump into a consequential decision just before Americans go to the polls. On a lighter note, we'll talk about books. The title of this article is Newsmax Rising Bestsellers, the week of September 14th, 2026. The Celebration of America 250 continues in this week's Newsmax Rising Bestseller while acknowledging a few hiccups along the way. One makes a clear-eyed case for America, and another is centered on the document that started it all and continues to inspire. Furthermore, there is what some consider a warning for states that want to veer away from our founding principle of liberty, and another that describes a time a century ago when freedom reached the point of decadence. This week's novel is the latest from America's undisputed number one storyteller, The Case for America, an argument on behalf of our nation, a thoughtful defense of our history, values, and national character in divisive times, by Brett Baer from Mariner Books. This is a rebuttal to those who condemn America, call it racist, a police state, one that protects only the wealthy. It also rebuts those who look at America through rose-colored glasses and can find no warts in our history. The author argues that neither depiction of America is correct, neither extreme is accurate. While the U.S. has made missteps and will do so in the future, it always has been able to correct itself. Brett Baer reminds us that the American story has never been defined by perfection, but by a people continually striving to live up to its founding ideals, said Condoleezza Rice, 66th Secretary of State, in The Case for America. He offers a thoughtful reflection on our history and a powerful reminder that the principles of freedom, unity, and resilience remain essential to the nation's future. The next book we're going to talk about is National Treasure, How the Declaration of Independence Made America, by Michael Auslan from Simon & Schuster. America's national treasure is our founding document, one that created a nation based on individual liberty, where the people were the masters and government acted as servant. It was penned long before the American Revolution was won, and with it spelled our freedom, by Thomas Jefferson, a man who's revered as a political and intellectual giant today. But 250 years ago, he was 33 years old and untested. The document he created served as an inspiration to those who fought for their liberty. Auslan describes how Americans came to revere the Declaration, wrote the Financial Times. Much of the boldness of the Declaration's meaning and its ability to unite the country has been constructed retroactively. By tracing how the document has taken on such monumental status, he provides a history of the country itself. This book, Oregoners, How One State Chased Away Businesses and People, by Dennis Neal, K-N-E-A-L-E. Oregon's natural beauty and easygoing lifestyle attracted thousands from other states for decades, but as its population grew, it began following the lead of its neighbors, California to the south and Washington to the north, by increasing taxes and regulations. By doing so, it rejected the country's founding principles of freedom and liberty. Consequently, two-thirds of the state's residents now say Oregon needs to make a U-turn and emulate places like Florida and Texas. The writing is clear and the arguments are logical, and the information lands without ever feeling like too much at once, wrote Marita Murray for Amazon. Genuinely enjoyable throughout, which is a rare thing for a book this dense with content. The author clearly knows how to write for readers, not just for the subject. It's nonfiction.

0: The next book is titled The Roaring Twenties, an enthralling guide to a decade of decadent consumerism, lavish parties, and political movements by Billy Wellman, W-E-L-L-M-A-N. This, the latest in Billy Wellman's historical period series, covers America's decade immediately following World War I and the Spanish flu, the Roaring Twenties. It was a time of celebration to the point of decadence. Life moved faster. Everything was louder and more brash. With it, business and industry boomed, creating the world today. It all came to a crash at the decade's end on Black Tuesday, October 29th, 1929, which led America into the Great Depression. I can thoroughly recommend this book, indeed the whole series, as a means quickly to gain a good overview of the period involved, wrote Davis Trim for Amazon. The style of the book is entertaining and very accessible, and I look forward to reading more by this author and of the series. And that book is nonfiction. This next book is entitled Rocket's Red Glare, a thriller, by James Patterson and Matt Eversman, Little Brown and Company. An elite group of special operators is activated when a presidential campaign is interrupted by murder. Led by Nat Phillips, the roster includes ex-Special Forces, communications specialists, and intelligence officers. Established to address emergencies in foreign countries, the cadre is now sent to the centers of American power from Nantucket to Washington, D.C. A military thriller that captures the best of American heroism, wrote Brett Baer, author of The Case for America, above. There's courage and nonstop action on every page. Nat Phillips is the hero we need. And that book is fiction. This next article from Newsmax is the list of Thomas Jefferson's top facts and accomplishments. This is written by Michael Dostowitz. There can be no better time to honor the life of Thomas Jefferson, our third president, than during the celebration of America 250. Not only did he draft the Declaration of Independence, signed on July 4, 1776, but he died at his beloved Monticello in 1826 at the age of 83 on July 4th. Here's what we should remember about Jefferson. The genius of the Declaration of Independence. For the first time in human history, a government was founded upon the proposition that fundamental rights aren't granted by government. But come naturally from a higher power. Paragraph 2 of the document begins, "We hold these truths to be self-evident, that all men are created equal, that they are endowed by their Creator with certain unalienable rights, that among these are life, liberty, and the pursuit of happiness. Because our rights come from God, our Creator, they're unalienable, meaning that they're incapable of being taken away, transferred, or surrendered. The government's only power and responsibility here is to protect our fundamental rights." Drafted the Virginia Statute for Religious Freedom. Jefferson was a fierce believer in religious liberty, and this Virginia law, approved 10 years after the Declaration of Independence, disestablished the Church of England in Virginia and protected religious freedom for all, including non-Christians and non-believers. It reaffirms the rights asserted in the statute as the natural and unalienable rights of mankind and declares this to be the policy of the Commonwealth of Virginia. As a testament to its staying power, the statute is still in effect today, was used as a blueprint for the Religious Establishment Clause and Free Exercise Clause of the First Amendment, and was even cited in U.S. Supreme Court decisions, Reynolds v. the United States and Everson v. Board of Education. To the shores of Tripoli. Pirates based in the Barbary States of North Africa had long engaged in seizing U.S. merchant ships, enslaving their crews, and stealing the cargo. This was all done with the official blessing of the Barbary States, Tripoli, Algiers, Tunis, and Morocco. When Jefferson became president in March 1801, Tripoli demanded protection money, tribute, in exchange for keeping U.S. shipping safe in the Mediterranean. This was considered moral and proper under their Muslim religious beliefs. When Jefferson refused, Tripoli declared war against the United States. But Jefferson was way ahead of them. Without asking Congress for a formal declaration of war, he'd already dispatched a naval squadron manned by sailors and Marines to chastise their insolence. The First Barbary War lasted from 1801 to 1805. The Second Barbary War didn't flare up until Jefferson was out of office. The Louisiana Purchase. In 1803, Jefferson negotiated with France for the Louisiana Purchase, which effectively doubled the size of the young nation. The land it encompassed extended from the Mississippi River to the Rocky Mountains and furthered America's march westward to ultimately extend from sea to shining sea. Lewis and Clark Expedition. The Louisiana Purchase naturally prompted Jefferson to commission Meriwether Lewis and William Clark to lead an expedition from St. Louis, Missouri, across the newly acquired land and beyond, in order to find routes westward and initiate trade with Native Americans. The expedition was a complete success. The explorers mapped out a route all the way to the Pacific Ocean and established peaceful relations with the Native tribes. They also recorded scientific discoveries about the regional flora and fauna they encountered along the way. Jefferson established West Point. On March 16, 1802, Jefferson signed into law an act establishing a military academy, which educated two presidents, Ulysses S. Grant and Dwight D. Eisenhower. West Point also gave us key commanders on both sides of the Civil War. In addition to Grant, William Tecumseh Sherman fought for the Union, while Robert E. Lee and Thomas Stonewall Jackson fought for the Confederacy. West Point graduates all. World War II hero graduates include Douglas MacArthur, George S. Patton, and Omar Bradley, as well as Eisenhower. Extra-political endeavors. No one-trick pony he, Jefferson's interests went way beyond the political. Take architecture, for example. It's pretty much common knowledge that he designed his beloved home, Monticello, but it's one thing to design your personal residence, although there's nothing ordinary about Monticello, and it's another to design public buildings. Jefferson played a key role in the design of the Virginia State Capitol building in Richmond while serving as U.S. Minister to France in the 1780s. He conceived the building and modeled it after the ancient Roman temple Maison Carrée in Nîmes, France. The building he conceived is still serving as the state capitol building today. Jefferson also had a keen interest in promoting agriculture as well as all the sciences. Small government proponent. Thomas Jefferson was a strong supporter of small government. Although he was inaugurated as president a mere 25 years after the Declaration of Independence and less than 13 years after the Constitution was ratified, he thought the federal government was already too big. Jefferson correctly believed that as government grew in size and power, individual rights suffered. I think myself that we have more machinery of government than is necessary, too many parasites living on the labor of the industrious. Government big enough to supply everything you need is big enough to take everything you have, he wrote. The course of history shows that as a government grows, liberty decreases. The two enemies of the people are criminals and government. So let us tie the second down with the chains of the Constitution, so the second will not become the legalized version of the first. One can't help but wonder what Jefferson thinks today as he looks down upon Washington, D.C. Conclusion. More than a century after the signing of the Declaration of Independence, President John F. Kennedy saluted Jefferson's intellect at an April 1962 White House dinner honoring the Nobel Prize winners of the Western Hemisphere. I think this is the most extraordinary collection of talent, of human knowledge that has ever been gathered together at the White House, with the possible exception of when Thomas Jefferson dined alone, the president quipped. Although it was a joke, Kennedy was spot on. This article is called The Biggest Inconvenient Truths That Didn't Pan Out for Al Gore. Former Vice President Al Gore's film, An Inconvenient Truth, was released to the general American public 20 years ago this month on May 24, 2006, after it was first presented to the Sundance Film Festival 4 months earlier. The film won 2 awards at the 79th Academy Awards, Best Documentary Feature and Best Original Song for Melissa Etheridge's I Need to Wake Up. In addition, Gore was awarded the Nobel Peace Prize in 2007 for his efforts to increase public awareness about man-made climate change, in part through An Inconvenient Truth. Billed as a documentary, it was replete with dire predictions caused by a rapidly warming planet. But as one prediction after another failed to mature, it soon became obvious that it was more along the lines of a science fiction film. Here are his biggest errors. Number one, rapid 20-foot sea level rise in the near future. The film depicted dramatic animations of flooding in Florida, Manhattan, and other low-lying coastal areas, implying that the melting ice sheets in Greenland and the West Antarctic could cause a 20-foot of rise soon. What happened instead? This was pure hyperbolic alarmism. Scientists then and now project such major ice sheet collapse and associated rise over centuries to millennia, not the near term. Short-term sea level rise has been modest, about 3 to 4 millimeters a year globally. Number two, more frequent and intense hurricanes. Citing Hurricane Katrina, Gore linked 2005's active season to climate change causing stronger and more frequent storms, with visuals implying a clear upward trend. What happened instead? Post-2005, Atlantic hurricane frequency and U.S. landfalls did not show the dramatic sustained increase suggested. Scientific consensus on detection and attribution of trends in intensity remains debated. No strong long-term global rise tied directly as portrayed. Number three, Pacific atolls and evacuations. Gore claimed that low-lying Pacific islands were already being inundated by anthropogenic warming and implied imminent evacuations. What happened instead? No widespread evacuations occurred as described at the time. Some islands have faced erosion or adaptation challenges, but the direct causation and immediacy were overstated. Gore also cited the Maldives, an island group located in the Indian Ocean, as being in danger, but no one is evacuating and the tourist season is humming along nicely there. Number four, no more snows of Kilimanjaro within the decade. Gore stated that within about 10 years, by 2016, plus or minus, Africa's tallest mountain would lose its snow ice cap. What happened instead? Snow and ice remain on Kilimanjaro as of 2026, though reduced over decades. The loss is more due to regional dryness, sublimation, than direct warming at the summit, per some analysis. Number five, Glacier National Park projected gone by 2020. Gore claimed that the park, formerly known as Glacier, would experience rapid loss and implied near disappearance within 15 years. What happened instead? Park signs predicting this by 2020 were later removed and updated. Glaciers remain, albeit in reduced in number and size from historical levels, but definitely not vanished. Number six, CO2 temperature relationship and exact fit over 650,000 years. The film presented graphs claiming to illustrate a precise correlation between a rise in CO2 levels and a rise in climate temperature. The implication was clear. Rises in man-made CO2 created global climate temperature rises. What happened instead? Critics noted issues with the presentation. A lag in historical data, not exact. Also, Gore ignored the importance of CO2 to plant life. that plants take in CO2 to survive and expel oxygen. Number 7, Arctic ice-free summers by 2013 to 2014. In 2009, Gore cited researchers who suggested there was a 75% chance that the North Pole ice cap could be completely ice-free in summer within 5 to 7 years. Similar implications appeared around the 2006 film era. What happened instead? Arctic sea ice has actually shown some increases in recent years, particularly in terms of volume. Number 8, polar bear population would drown as the Arctic ice disappears. Gore claimed in the film that the melting of the ice represents bad news for creatures like polar bears, adding that these bears find they have to swim much longer distances from floe to floe. What happened instead? Polar bear population estimates have actually increased. 2006 estimates were typically 20,000 to 25,000, while current estimates are generally 22,000 to 31,000. Number 9, point of no return by 2016. Gore warned of an irreversible tipping point if governments around the world didn't take drastic action within a decade. What happened actually? Not just one, but two decades have gone by since the release of the film. His time frame has more than passed without the described catastrophe. Meanwhile, China continues to build coal-fired plants, and Gore likes to travel by private jet. Number 10, Lake Chad shrinkage. In this example, Gore made no actual predictions, but rather attributed climate change for the dramatic shrinking of Lake Chad, located at the junction of four African countries, Nigeria, Niger, Chad, and Cameroon. He displayed satellite images showing the lake shrinking from one of Africa's largest bodies of water to almost nothing over a few decades. What actually happened? The overwhelming majority of the lake's shrinkage occurred long before the film, primarily between the 1960s and early 1990s, and it has not continued shrinking dramatically since the early 2000s. This has primarily been attributed to water extraction and regional variability. Post-Inconvenient Truth. Since the release of An Inconvenient Truth, Gore has made other predictions that are even more hyperbolic and outlandish, including rain bombs and boiling oceans. Most recently, and in a stunning reversal, Gore now warns of global cooling. Is an inevitable age now in our future? This next article is Newsmax's list of the greatest Ronald Reagan quotes. Some of them can be lighthearted. Last month, President Ronald Reagan's most loyal son, Newsmax's favorite Michael Reagan, passed away. This month represents his father's 115th birthday. Reagan was known as the great communicator, and for good reason. He could touch hearts, stir passion, and prompt action with the magic of his voice. His words, quote, "Mr. Gorbachev, tear down this wall," end quote, spoken on June 12, 1987 in West Berlin, led eventually to the collapse of the Soviet Union, the end of the Cold War, and the destruction of the Berlin Wall. Reagan loved America and her founding principles of individual liberty, limited government, and personal responsibility. Here are some of his greatest quotes, some laced with his trademark sense of humor. Government and politics. Government's first duty is to protect the people, not run their lives. At the National Conference of the Building and Construction Trades, AFL-CIO, on March 9, 1981. Government does not solve problems, it subsidizes them. Government is not the solution to our problem. Government is the problem. In his first inaugural address on January 20th, 1981. Government is like a baby, an alimentary canal with a big appetite at one end and no sense of responsibility at the other. During his California gubernatorial campaign in 1965. Government always finds a need for whatever money it gets. Addressed to the nation on the fiscal year 1983. I hope we once again have reminded people that man is not free unless government is limited. There's a clear cause and effect here that is as neat and predictable as a law of physics. As government expands, liberty contracts. The most terrifying words in the English language are, I'm from the government and I'm here to help. My opponent sees an American in which every day is tax day, April 15th. Well, we see an America in which every day is Independence Day, the 4th of July, repeated at campaign stops in his 1984 re-election campaign. You know, it has been said that politics is the second oldest profession, and I've come to realize over the last few years it bears a great similarity to the first. That was from his speech at Hillsdale College in November 1977. Government's view of the economy could be summed up in a few short phrases. If it moves, tax it. If it keeps moving, regulate it. And if it stops moving, subsidize it. Remarks to the White House Conference on Small Business in 1986. On freedom. Freedom is never more than one generation away from extinction. We didn't pass it on to our children in the bloodstream. It must be fought for, protected, and handed on for them to do the same, or one day we will spend our sunset years telling our children and our children's children what it was once like in the United States where men were free. That was his governor inauguration address in 1967. Freedom prospers when religion is vibrant and the rule of law under God is acknowledged. Convention of National Association of Evangelicals, excuse me, in 1983. If we lose freedom here, there is no place to escape to. This is the last stand on earth, and this idea that government is beholden to the people, that it has no other source of power except to sovereign people, is still the newest and most unique idea in all the long history of man's relation to man. This is the issue of this election, whether we believe in our capacity for self-government or whether we abandon, excuse me, the American Revolution and confess that a little intellectual elite in a far distant capital can plan our lives for us better than we can plan them ourselves. A Time for Choosing speech on October 27th, 1964. Lord Acton said power corrupts. Surely then, if this is true, the more power we give the government, the more corrupt it will become. And if we give it the power to confiscate our arms, we also give up the ultimate means to combat that corrupt power. In doing so, we can only assure that we will eventually be totally subject to it. When dictators come to power, the first thing they do is take away the people's weapons. It makes it so much easier for the secret police to operate. It makes it so much easier to force the will of the ruler upon the ruled. Abortion, value of life. I've noticed that everyone who is for abortion has already been born. Government always finds a need for whatever money it gets. Address to the nation on the fiscal year 1983. I know in my heart that man is good, that what is right will always eventually triumph, and there is purpose and worth to each and every life. His farewell address to the nation, January 1989. On economics. Recession is when your neighbor loses his job. Depression is when you lose yours. And recovery is when Jimmy Carter loses his. Labor Day address at Liberty State Park on 1980. Balancing the budget is a little like protecting your virtue. You just have to learn to say no. Remarks at Kansas State University in 1982. On communism. How do you tell a communist? Well, it's someone who reads Marx and Lenin. And how do you tell an anti-communist? It's someone who understands Marx and Lenin. Those remarks were held at the annual convention of Concerned Women for America in 1987. On aging, I did turn 75 today, but remember, that's only 24 Celsius at his February 6, 1986 birthday celebration. Thomas Jefferson once said, "We should never judge a president by his age, only by his works." And ever since he told me that, I stopped worrying. I want you to know that also I will not make age an issue of this campaign. I am not going to exploit for political purposes my opponent's youth and inexperience. That's a presidential debate against Walter Mondale in 1984. His parting words. Whatever else history may say about me when I'm gone, I hope it will record that I appeal to your best hopes, not your worst fears, to your confidence rather than your doubts. My dream is that you will travel the road ahead with liberty's lamp guiding your steps and opportunity's arm steadying your way. His farewell address to the nation in 1989. This was written by Michael Dostowitz. Coming into the holiday season, hopefully this is a little lighthearted. This is Newsmax's list of things to give thanks for on Thanksgiving. It's that time of the year again when families get together to enjoy a huge turkey dinner, followed by pumpkin pie and football. But most of all, it's a time to give thanks for the blessings that have been bestowed on us during the previous 12 months. Here's our list of the top 10 things to be thankful for, listed in no particular order. Number one, the four-year hiatus. Republicans were disappointed when Joe Biden was declared the winner of the 2020 presidential election, but President Trump's loss turned out to be a blessing in disguise. That four-year hiatus gave Trump the opportunity to map out the game plan for his second term, this time armed with the knowledge of how government worked and how it doesn't work. When January 20th, 2025 Inauguration Day arrived, he hit the ground running and was able to achieve enormous success nearly immediately. Two, our borders are more secure than ever. During the previous administration, Vice President Kamala Harris claimed to be looking for the root cause of illegal immigration. President Biden claimed his hands were tied on the issue because Congress didn't pass new border legislation. When Trump tackled and solved the problem within months, U.S. House Speaker Mike Johnson made an observation. The Trump administration has made clear that we didn't need a new set of laws to secure the border. All we needed was a new president, said the Louisiana Republican said. Three, the world is safer. During Trump's first term, he brokered the Abraham Accords, which isolated Iran, the number one state sponsor of terrorism, from much of the rest of the Arab world. Since his return to the White House, Trump has made world peace a pet project and has brokered peace deals between India and Pakistan, Israel and Iran, the Democratic Republic of the Congo and Rwanda, Thailand and Cambodia, Armenia and Azerbaijan, Serbia and Kosovo, and Israel and Gaza. He continues to broker peace between Russia and Ukraine. Four, trade deals benefiting America. In Asia, President Trump has secured trade deals with Malaysia, Cambodia, Thailand, Japan, and Republic of Korea, and finally the big one, China. The administration also announced a massive trade agreement with the European Union, as well as trade deals with our Western Hemisphere neighbors, including recent agreements with Argentina, Guatemala, El Salvador, and Ecuador, aimed at reducing trade barriers and enhancing market access for U.S. exports. These deals focus on agricultural products, digital trade, and labor rights, among other areas. Five, making America healthier. Health and Human Services Secretary Robert F. Kennedy Jr. chairs President Trump's Make America Healthy Again Commission, which is focused primarily on addressing the national crisis of childhood chronic diseases. The MAHA Commission released its comprehensive Make Our Children Healthy Again strategy and these key focus areas: nutrition and food quality, environmental health, research and science, public awareness and education, healthcare system reform. Initially, Senator Kennedy condemned seed oils, artificial food coloring, sugary drinks, and ultra-processed foods. In addition, the president has negotiated down the prices of many drugs, including weight management drugs, to be on par with prices paid in European countries. Six, travel is safer. Former Transportation Secretary Pete Buttigieg revamped the Federal Aviation Administration by introducing diversity, equity, and inclusion into the hiring of air traffic controllers, permitting even those with severe disabilities to be hired. One day after Trump was sworn into office, the White House introduced its Keeping Americans Safe in Aviation directive, putting an end to that practice. Also, since the new Transportation Secretary Sean Duffy has been installed into office, he's been working to replace obsolete control tower equipment and reversing other Buttigieg orders. In addition, Duffy revoked 17,000 commercial driver's licenses that California issued to illegal aliens, many of whom couldn't read or understand English. 7. Military is a lean, mean fighting machine. When Pete Hegseth was appointed Secretary of Defense, his orders were clear. Make the U.S. armed forces unbeatable, the most lethal and feared in the world. He took that directive and ran with it. No more trans service members. Everyone from the lowest private or seaman to the highest general admiral has to meet periodic physical fitness standards to maintain readiness and grooming standards of back and forth. No more beards. Even the department's name has been changed to reflect its readiness. It's once again the Department of War. 5. Climate alarmism is dead. The previous administration spent billions of taxpayer dollars on climate change measures. It subsidized the purchase of electric vehicles and subsidized renewable energy sources, such as wind and solar, while it reduced the number of gas and oil leases, especially those offshore. The Trump administration put all that to bed, knowing that the United States has a huge supply of natural gas, oil, and coal, and aware that electricity powered by those sources is dependable and, most of all, relatively inexpensive. 9. Woke is broke. The president entered an executive order banning biological males from girls and women's sports and keeping males out of girls and women's private places such as locker rooms, lavatories, and shower facilities. Any state or school district that decides to go its own way on this will be denied federal funding. It's already having an international effect. The International Olympic Committee is considering a similar rule to apply to the 2028 Summer Games in Los Angeles. That would end the cruel displays of male boxers beating females that we witnessed in the 2024 games. 10. Say bye-bye to the Department of Education. Since President Jimmy Carter signed legislation into law creating the Department of Education, standards have fallen precipitously. When President Trump appointed Linda McMahon to serve as Secretary of Education, her orders were to return education where it belongs to state and local authorities. With today's action, we take a significant step forward to give parents and states control over their children's educations, McMahon said. Teachers will be unshackled from burdensome regulations and paperwork, empowering them to get back to teaching basic subjects. Taxpayers will no longer be burdened with tens of billions of dollars of waste on progressive social experiments and obsolete programs. K-12 and college students will be relieved of the drudgery caused by administrative burdens and positioned to achieve success in a future career they love. This was written by Michael Dostowitz. This next article is under the opinion section, and it's entitled, May Dolly Parton's Life and Death Be an Inspiration to Caregivers, written by Susan Estrich. Dolly Parton's gift to caregivers. Just 4 days before she died, Dolly Parton said she was being treated for health problems that she didn't pay attention to while I was watching over Carl. She was talking about the years she spent caring for her husband through a long illness. All the money in the world could not spare her from the enormous burdens that caregivers of sick loved ones may suffer. In October 2025, when posting a video to calm fans who had begun to worry about her health, she acknowledged that while her husband was sick and after he died, I didn't take care of myself and had let things slide. A few months later, in March of 2026, opening the season at Dollywood, she admitted that she had gotten worn down and worn out, a message she repeated only 4 days before she died. Caregiving is Dangerous. In his mid-30s, hedge fund manager Neil K. Shah suddenly became the primary caregiver for his wife, who was battling cancer. It opened his eyes to the burden caregivers face daily. Shah quit his hedge fund job and founded Care Yaya, where he's worked to help thousands of caregivers who are caring for loved ones through serious illness, dementia, or disability. More than 60 million Americans are going through such crisis, a 45% increase over the past decade. Yet we hardly talk about it. The numbers Shah has collected should spur us to action. We have known for years about the cost of caregiving. In the Caregiver Health Effects Study, published in the Journal of the American Medical Association in 1999, elderly spousal caregivers reporting strain had a four-year mortality rate 63% higher than non-caregiving spouses. Give a caregiver and a matched non-caregiver an identical small wound, and the caregiver's wound takes about 9 more days to close. Caregivers' immune cells show accelerated telomere erosion, the hallmark cellular signature of fast aging. When Blue Cross Blue Shield went into its own claims database and identified 6.7 million members who were caregivers, it found that caregivers had 26% poorer overall health than a matched benchmark. They were 64% more likely to have high blood pressure, 37% more likely to have major depression, and 34% more likely to have anxiety. Among millennials, the so-called sandwich generation, raising their children while managing an aging parent's illness, the rates of hypertension ran 82% higher, and hospitalizations ran 59% higher. As Shah reports, the healthcare system can already see clearly what caregiving does to someone's own health. It simply has not adjusted the way it responds to health caregivers. I have spent the last few months watching one of my oldest and best friends decline. She is, in some respects, lucky. In addition to family and me, she gets great and loving care from dedicated paid caregivers. But it is still so hard. Watching someone you love decline is heartbreaking, no matter how much help you have. I shall be eternally grateful to Cherie and Jamaica, the women who care for her every day, but I can see the toll it takes on them as well as the family, not to mention my friend. Everyone knows the warning they give you on planes about putting your own oxygen mask on first, about how you can help others if you don't help yourself first. But who can do that? Not Dolly. She did not put herself first. May her life and her death be an inspiration to all of us who do our best to provide the loving care that they deserve. This next article is called Teen Years Undermined by Disintegrating Family Structure. The teen years, these should be the greatest days of burgeoning youth, as our nation faces some of its greatest struggles and our young people living in America experience the best opportunities globally. Research shows that parents are increasingly aware of the toll that declining mental health is having on their children. During the teen years, there is virtually no pressure to produce at, let's say, the university level. Concerns for one vocation is hardly there. There is no worry about a mortgage or building a family or meeting insurance premiums. There is likely no serious relationship in the offing either. The National Alliance on Mental Health has done extensive research on the impact of parents and family on child mental health development. According to NAMI, 50% of mental health issues begin in the teenage years. Thus, as parents, we are bound by a mandate to protect our children's mental and physical well-being. A BARNA study on parenting and teen mental health confirmed what many parents already sense. Today's youth carry heavy emotional burdens. Parents ranked anxiety, depression, and loneliness among their top concerns for their teens. Many feel unsure of how to help and are especially uncertain about when to step in with professional support. The role of parents to affect positive outcomes in the teenage years is vital. This BARNA study also highlighted a hopeful reality. A warm, steady parent-child relationship is one of the strongest buffers against mental health struggles. So what do parents do about the pressures of the culture surrounding our kids? Check in emotionally with your children weekly. Create space for meaningful conversations at the dinner table. Get to know the friend circle of your teens so that you have a second line of communication to your kids. Understand that your teenager needs clear and consistent expectations. Set healthy schedules and with Sabbath and social boundaries. Model faith practices at home that further faith practice outside the home. Prayer, reading, worship, and speech. Create an atmosphere of grace in the home. Parents who establish these kinds of principles in the home will build teenagers who are able to navigate the storms and rough waters of our contemporary society. Faith is still one of the most important influences on teenagers' overall development. President Ronald Reagan said, "If you want to fundamentally change America, it begins at the dinner table in every home across our great nation." Well, folks, that's all the time we have today. My name is Vivian. Thank you for joining me at the Talking Information Center. Have a good week.
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4: Here's the forecast for the Boston and South Shore area on the Talking Information Center from the National Weather Service. For today, starting cloudy, turning sunny, temperatures into the mid-60s, increasing clouds. Overnight temperatures in the mid-50s. On Tuesday, turning sunny, temperatures in the lower 60s. The sun rose this morning at 6:32, setting at 6:43 this evening. 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
11: Hello, this is episode number 2 of Holidays and Homicides, a short story collection featuring USA Today best-selling authors Catherine Bruns, Jennifer Fischetto, Kelly Ray, Anne Marie Stoddard, Jin Jones, Misty Simon, Rosalie Spielman, Lena Gregory, Erica Winters, Annie McEwen, Christine Knapp, and Jamie L. Adams. Your reader is Christine Knapp. Today we are continuing with the story, Gossip, Guilt, and Gingerbread, A Coffee and Cream Cafe Mysteries, by Lena Gregory. Episode 2. With no hope of relaxing, I decided to go down to the cafe and make the new flavor ice cream I'd been tossing around. Then maybe I'd be able to calm down and get some sleep. Making homemade ice cream, especially new flavors, always had worked to soothe me. I spent a moment debating with myself if I should bother changing out of my faded flannel jammies and oversized Bigfoot slippers before deciding why bother. Leaving Patches to sulk under the daybed, I trudged down the stairs, carefully gripping the rail in deference to my earlier slip-up with Karma. I flipped on the cafe kitchen lights and inhaled deeply. The enticing scent of waffle cones and vanilla seeped through me, easing some of the tension from my muscles. Ever since I was a kid, Uncle Jimmy and I had been close. He'd solved more than one of my childhood dilemmas with a scoop of ice cream and a dollop of hot fudge. Of course, tonight's mishap, a public argument with Screechy Barbie, followed by an equally public fall on my duff, might call for more than just a scoop and a dollop. Ignoring the urge to make myself a sundae and indulge in a pity party, I gathered what I'd need to make gingerbread ice cream. I mixed the milk, heavy cream, evaporated milk, and sugar in a stainless steel bowl for the base. Then I added molasses, cinnamon, ginger, nutmeg, cloves, and vanilla extract. The spicy scent teased me, making my mouth water. As I poured the mixture into the machine, I was glad I'd held off on making a sundae. The gingerbread would hit the spot so much better, especially drizzled with caramel. And just like that, some of my holiday cheer returned. I debated calling Gwen, Eli, and Megan and inviting them back over for ice cream, and then glanced at the clock, just after 3 a.m. While I knew for sure they'd get up and come, it was probably better to let them rest. Besides, they'd all be in first thing in the morning if I could hold off. I cleaned up quickly and then headed toward the main dining room for the gingerbread cookies I kept below the counter. I'd crumble some up and add them to the mix for a bit of extra kick. When I pushed through the swinging door to the dining room, I froze. My senses fleered. Why did something seem off? Everything looked normal. The counter and ice cream cases ran along one side of the cafe, bookcases lined the opposite wall, and the silhouettes of cozy seating arrangements were scattered throughout. So what had pinged my radar? I grabbed a napkin holder from the nearest table and hoisted it like Joe DiMaggio swinging for a grand slam. You didn't grow up in the Delaney household without learning your Yankees history. I took my time, inching into the room, one foot in front of the other, until I reached the front windows. It wouldn't be the first time I'd been attacked in the cafe in the middle of the night, but this time I wouldn't be caught unaware. Huh. When I didn't find anything amiss, I lowered the napkin holder and reached for the light switch so I could find the cookies and get back to my ice cream. My hand froze partway to the switch when I realized I shouldn't need the light. The lights from the Christmas tree across the street had lit the entire interior of the cafe earlier when we'd returned, and they were usually left on until after the holidays. I looked across the street and straight at the hardware store, icicle lights twinkling from its eaves, the view of which had always been blocked by the tree. I leaned closer to the ice-cold glass, cupped my hands around the sides of my face, and studied the terrain. A large, dark spot sat on the empty lot where the balsam fir had stood for the past 40 or so years. I speed-shuffled back to the kitchen for the key that hung there and back to the front door. I fumbled it as I tried to work the lock, but finally got it opened. A blast of frigid air and any common sense I might have begged me to close the door and leave whatever problem was out there for someone else to notice. Instead, I wrapped my arms around myself, left the cafe door unlocked in case a quick getaway was warranted, and hurried across the street. By the time I reached the corner, my Bigfoot slippers and the bottom few inches of my pajama pants were soaked. At the watchdog Christmas tree lay on its side, the lights extinguished. An axe lay in the snow a few feet away. Who, wondering and contemplating what could have happened, I noticed two things at once in the small puddle of light from the hardware store, one even more disturbing than the other. First, blood coated the head of the axe, and then a hand tipped by glitter red nails protruded through the tree's branches. Chapter 3. Of course, Jake was the first on the scene, jaw clenched hard enough to shatter teeth as he climbed out of his SUV, which shouldn't have surprised me, considering I'd gone and called Detective Hart under the collar before calling 911. I waited inside the cafe, keeping watch on the crime scene, even though I was still praying it was some sort of freak accident. Though truth be told, the only one in Watchog clumsy enough to pull off an accident like that was probably me. Ellie hooked an arm through mine. Are you sure you're okay? Maybe she's not, Gwen winced and swallowed hard. You know, maybe, though I knew better. The least I could do after calling the two of them out of bed was offer false hope. I wrapped an arm around her shoulders. Jake stood beside the tree, hands on his hips, staring down at Catherine Woodhull. I couldn't help but wonder what was going through his mind. You guys can wait here, I said. Then I pushed through the door and hurried to him. I should have taken time to grab a coat. It wasn't like Catherine was going anywhere. But I hadn't wanted to leave the scene unattended in case the killer returned. This wasn't my first rodeo, after all, and I knew the integrity of the crime scene was of the utmost importance. The Watchdog Police Department really should hire me, considering I'd have already solved more than one murder mystery for them. When I reached Jake, he raked his gaze up and down my flannels and slippers and shook his head. Didn't I ask you to stay out of trouble? Since my teeth were chattering too badly to answer, I didn't bother. It was probably a rhetorical question anyway. Another car pulled up just then, saving the situation from turning any more awkward, and Captain Drummond stepped out, which made sense considering the Woodhull family had deep roots in the community. He gestured toward me as he approached. Since the captain and I had worked, and I use the term loosely, together on cases before, he shouldn't be surprised to find me there. Do you make a habit of stumbling upon bodies in your pajamas? Not always in my pajamas, but sad to say it's been known to happen. No sense starting off the interrogation that was sure to come with anything less than full disclosure. The captain seemed to consider my answer, then shook his head and chose to ignore it. Probably for the best. I turned my attention back to Jake, figuring it was time to make myself scarce until they wanted to question me. Gwen was going to put on a pot of coffee if you want some. That would be good, thanks. Just give me a quick rundown of how you found her. Then go ahead inside before you freeze to death. He winced, and I couldn't help but wonder if that was what happened to Catherine. Then my gaze fell on the blood-coated axe, and I figured that probably wasn't it. I took a deep breath, then coughed when the frigid air froze my lungs. It took a minute to regain my composure while my mind raced to decide how much I wanted to share. Just finding her? Or the argument that came before? I noticed the lights weren't shining into the cafe from the tree and came over to investigate. When I did, I found Catherine just like she is, lying on the ground right next to the tree, her arm caught in the branches. Did you touch anything? Captain Drummond bent low, hands on his knees, examining foot and knee prints in the snow beside the body. I cringed, caught my lower lip between my teeth, and turned to Jake for understanding. I couldn't just leave her there like that in the cold. What if she were still alive? So, Drummond turned to me without straightening, you trampled my crime scene. No, sir. I simply knelt down and felt for a pulse, like any good citizen would. I glanced at Jake, but no help seemed to be forthcoming. It's not my fault that there was so much snow on the ground. And did she have a pulse? No, there was none, so I went back to the cafe and called Jake. Not 911? He lifted a skeptical brow. No, Jake's number was at the top of my recent calls list because he'd called me to say goodnight earlier, so I just hit his name. And I was about done with the thinly veiled insinuations. If you have any more questions, I'll be in the cafe. I'm freezing. Ignoring me, he dug a plastic bag out of his coat pocket and picked something up. He held up the bag with the Christmas tree pin Catherine had been wearing the night before. Does this by any chance belong to you? And a pang of pity hit me. Catherine might not have been the nicest person, but she didn't deserve to be murdered. No, it's not mine. Catherine was wearing that last night. When he didn't say anything else, I turned and started back across the street. Just one more thing, he called after me. I stopped and turned. What's that? Can you tell me what the two of you were arguing about and why a 911 call came in at around... He pulled a pad from his pocket, took his time opening it, and picked something up. He held up the bag with the Christmas tree pin Catherine had been wearing the night before. Does this by any chance belong to you? And a pang of pity hit me. Catherine might not have been the nicest person, but she didn't deserve to be murdered. No, it's not mine. Catherine was wearing that last night. When he didn't say anything else, I turned and started back.

flip through the pages. 1 a.m. from Marisol Woodhull, complaining that you just attacked her sister. My mouth fell open. I snapped it closed, but it dropped right back open again. Still, no words emerged. Nothing clever, nothing witty, nothing even snarky, which was a first for me. What in the world was he talking about? And why was he saying it before I'd even gotten a cup of coffee in me? Actually, never mind. I hadn't slept a wink. And now, if my spidey sense wasn't on the fritz, I was being accused of murder. Forget a cup of coffee. I needed a straight-up infusion of caffeine. And probably a lawyer. I was pretty sure that with all the generations of Delaney and Watchog, we had to have a lawyer in the family besides my Uncle Frank. He handled white-collar crime, but to my knowledge, he had never actually won a case, so I wasn't quite sure which team he was batting for. Finally, Jake stepped in. If a 911 call came in, why didn't anyone speak to Danny last night? Drummond pursed his lips and tucked his pad away. When the patrol officer arrived at her home, Catherine denied the allegations, so Officer Marty didn't bother following up with Danny. It was good to know someone had my back. I wrapped my arms around myself for warmth. Not only was it freezing outside, but I had a chill I couldn't get rid of racing through my insides. And now it was time to turn the tables on Captain Drummond and get a few answers of my own. I guess that means she didn't die by accident. He crooked a brow and stared at me, and for a few long seconds I thought he wasn't going to answer. Then he heaved a breath, sighed, and gestured toward the axe. Based on the wound and the condition of the scene, it's clear she wasn't here alone. But could it have been an accident? Because I really don't want to think a killer was roaming the streets. You mean did she hit herself in the head? He scratched his chin and studied the scene. I highly doubt it. Based on the imprints on the snow, even accounting for those you left, it appears a scuffle took place. I believe we're dealing with a homicide. Jake? Jake nodded thoughtfully. I agree. My heart broke for Catherine. She'd been a difficult woman, but no one deserved this. Why don't you go ahead inside, Danny? I'll be in to talk to you in a few minutes, Jake turned to Drummond and then said, and I'll reach out to Marty and see what's what. Drummond's gaze bounced from Jake to me and back again. I don't suppose I need to remind either of you about the sensitive nature of this investigation. Nope. He didn't have to tell me to keep my mouth shut. I've been down this rocky road before. Drummond yanked his cap off and raked a hand through his graying hair. And now I have to go tell a good friend that his daughter is dead, and I have no idea what happened to her. Are you going to tell him she was murdered? Jake asked. I knew him well enough by now to understand the warning that there was a killer on the loose and that my name had somehow been inexplicably linked to an altercation with the deceased the night before, as well as the discovery of the body. Or that could be me just reading something more into his words than was there. Chapter 4. A few hours later, after having answered all of Jake's questions, returning to the cafe and finishing the gingerbread ice cream, which Gwen, Eli, and I indulged in for breakfast, and getting dressed to open, I unlocked the front door to a crowd of looky-loos already waiting on the sidewalk. While none of them would admit the truth, all feigning a sudden craving for a peppermint mocha at the crack of dawn, there was no doubt the police activity had drawn them. And how did I know that? Aside from having lived in Watchog most of my life, because when I unlocked the door, not one of them came in. Not that I was complaining. The longer they stayed outside, the longer reprieve I had from the million questions that were sure to come. You didn't find a body in the gossip capital of the world and not take a grilling from the residents afterward. Eli sat at the counter, laptop open in front of him, trying to gather any information he could, since the police, including Jake after his coded warning, weren't being very forthcoming. He shook his curly dark hair out of jade eyes and then rubbed a hand over the stubble dotting his olive complexion, since he clearly hadn't bothered to shave before running out the door once he heard the news. I returned to my position behind the counter facing him, propped my elbows and rested my chin in my hands. Anything? He glanced up. His deer in headlights expression was all I needed to know that I wasn't going to like whatever he had found. I

0: sighed. It looked like today just wasn't going to be my day. Just give it to me straight. You sure you don't want another cup of coffee first? He looked so hopeful. And I hated to burst his bubble, but I've already had three. How about a nice ice cream sundae? I'll even make it for you myself. He stood and started to close the laptop lid. I reached out a hand to stop him, turned the screen to face me, and studied the social media account he had up. Amelia Harper? Who's that? Catherine's business partner in the candy shop. I frowned at the screen. A video had been posted a few hours earlier. The thumbnail, an image of Catherine smiling her Cheshire Cat grin. Eli swallowed hard and tugged at his collar. I hit play, and the scene from the night before played out. Catherine confronting me in her usual passive-aggressive way, my anger boiling over, followed by my indignant whirl and butt plant. When my humiliation ended, I slammed the lid closed. Great. And there's no sound, so all you see is Catherine's saccharine sweet smile, my fury, and bam. Well, look on the bright side, he grinned, perking right up. Not much kept Eli upset. Amelia has less than 50 followers. I suppose that's something, though we both knew how fast fire like that would spread. But, Eli opened the computer again, do you notice anyone else in the video? What do you mean? He let the scene play out again, stopping it midway through this time, and pointing to a woman in the background, seemingly looking on, her expression hard. I squinted and leaned closer to the screen. Isn't that Catherine's sister Marisol? Yep. He nodded eagerly. The same woman who called the police to say you and Catherine had gotten into an altercation. Yeah, but she called at like 1 in the morning. I was home in bed by 11 and stayed there until after 2 a.m. Too bad I'd sent my alibis off so I could sulk in private. He pulled up the comments and pointed to the one on top. Read the first comment posted by Marisol. Gwen squeezed in beside us, craning her neck to see. Ignoring the video, I did as he instructed, muttering out loud as I read. Danica Delaney not only attacked my sister in this video, but hours later also attacked her again, this time without witnesses, leaving her with a black eye and a bruised jaw. Such a sad thing when people let jealousy guide their actions, especially during such a festive, loving time of year. I groaned out loud, propped my elbows back on the counter, and cradled my head. A boatload of ibuprofen wouldn't touch this headache. Gwen patted my back in solidarity, though we both knew there was nothing she could say to fix this. When the bells on the door jingled, signaling a customer, I lifted my head and plastered on a smile. Theodore Woodhull stood in the doorway. His suit was wrinkled, as if he had picked it out of the hamper and put it back on. Who knew? Maybe he had when word of his granddaughter's murder had reached him. He sighed, shoulders slumped, and crossed the room to the counter. Funny, the half of watchdog that had been content to watch the investigation unfold until then suddenly had a mass craving for coffee. Eli closed the laptop, set it behind the counter, and then donned his apron and a big grin. Gwen rounded the counter to pitch in, leaving me to deal with Theodore Woodhull. Ms. Delaney. Danny, please, Mr. Woodhull. I'm so sorry for your loss. He nodded and muttered a polite thank you. Is there anything I can get for you? He pinned me with a glare that made me squirm. Answers would be a nice start. Eli took and filled orders at a rapid-fire pace, all while keeping one eye discreetly glued to us. Gwen just stared openly. I don't know if I have the answers you're looking for, but if you'd like to come in back where it's more private, I'll be happy to answer what I can. He eyed me for another moment before nodding. Would you like coffee? I asked. Sure, black, please. He ran a hand over his salt and pepper goatee. It's been a long night. Wasn't that the understatement of the year? I'm sure it has. You can go ahead through the swinging doors at the back of the dining room, and I'll be right in with the coffee. He studied me like I might hightail it out of there. I'm not going to lie, the thought crossed my mind, but eventually acquiesced. As I turned to pour his coffee, Eli leaned close. You sure that's a good idea? I shrugged and set the coffee pot back on the burner. Honestly, probably not, but it's not the worst idea I've ever had either. Chapter 5. I set Mr. Woodhull's coffee in front of where he sat on a stool at the center island. Then I went around and sat across from him. The night without sleep weighed heavily on me, slumping my shoulders, burning my eyes. Woodhull pinned me with a hard stare and blurted, "Did you kill my granddaughter?" I gasped and jerked back as if it slapped me, caught off guard by the blunt accusation. Talk about a wake-up call. "Absolutely not." He studied me, his expression hard for a moment before it softened back to grief. And he nodded, "I'm sorry, but I had to know. And I found the best way to find out the truth is to catch someone off guard and simply ask. Most of the time, I can gauge if they're telling the truth by their reaction." But what could I say to that? Since he'd relaxed, I could only assume he'd found me truthful. "I'm truly sorry about Catherine." "Thank you. That's kind, especially considering how she treated you." He wrapped his hands around the warm mug as if chilled and stared down into the black coffee as if it might hold answers. "How she treated everyone, really, and I have no one to blame but myself." "I'm sure it's not your fault." "Oh, it is. My son and his wife have always been so wrapped up in themselves and each other in their business ventures that they didn't have time for their girls. So I stepped in, spoiled them, indulged them in their every whim." He shook his head, the burden of his decisions obviously weighing on him. I reached across the counter and laid a hand over his on the mug, squeezing. Then I clasped my hands in front of me and settled in for the chat that he seemed to need. "That was really sweet of you to do." He only nodded, clearly not convinced he'd done right by them. The holidays were particularly hard on Catherine. Marisol always had a gang of friends around, but Catherine was a loner, tended to stay to herself. I could tell him a thing or two about why Catherine had no friends, but when I opened my mouth to do so, my Irish Catholic and Italian Catholic grandmothers, one on each shoulder, screamed, "No!" in stereo, practically blowing out my eardrums. It wouldn't serve any purpose. It would only be cruel. So instead, I clamped my mouth shut and let him talk. Then this year, Catherine got it in her head that she wanted to open a candy shop in town. I told her it wasn't a good idea, explained patiently that there wouldn't be enough business to keep it afloat. Simple supply and demand, such an easy concept, and she just couldn't grasp it. He shook his head, clearly frustrated beneath his grief. She wouldn't listen, only knew or cared about what she wanted. And one day she came in here and business was hopping, and she got the idea to add ice cream to the menu, and there was no deterring her. But opening her own place wasn't enough, even after I had to grease a few wheels on the council to get it approved, and she got in her head that she needed to close you down in order to succeed. A tear rolled down his cheek as he fell silent. I stood and grabbed a stack of napkins from a cabinet, setting it in front of him. He grabbed a few, sobbed openly, and mopped his face. "We fought last night, after the ceremony, after she and you had words." It was on the tip of my tongue to tell him I didn't have words with her, but in retrospect, I suppose I did. She wanted me to get you shut down so she could take over. When I told her I couldn't do that, explained that your Uncle Jimmy and I had been friends for years and that Jimmy's had been a staple in Watchog since we were young, she threw a fit. He dug in his suit jacket pocket and pulled out the Christmas tree pin Catherine had been wearing when she confronted me, the same one Captain Drummond had picked up at the crime scene. Shouldn't that have been taken in as evidence? How had the victim's grandfather gotten hold of it? She threw this at me, the last gift I've given her, just a token, really, of appreciation for her help with setting up the tree lighting festival. Guilt put off him in waves. Was it because it spoiled Catherine so badly and failed her in doing so, or was there something more? Oh, no, my mind ratcheted into overdrive. I'd assumed the pin had dropped off Catherine's sweater into the snow sometime during the confrontation with her killer. But if Woodhull had been in possession of the pin after she'd thrown it at him, had he been the one to drop it? Was he on the scene when his granddaughter had been killed? Had the argument gotten out of control? Was I sitting across from her killer? I swallowed hard, forcing bile that had turned to paste down my throat. And she accused me of caring more about this town and the ceremony than I did about her. My hands shook as I pressed them against the counter and pushed myself up from the stool onto rubbery legs. I had to call Jake, had to tell him what Woodhull said. I had to get Woodhull out of the cafe before he realized he'd given something away. "I'm sorry." He shot to his feet. "I should let you get back to work. I didn't mean to intrude on your time." "No, it's okay. I tried to calm down, tried to think rationally, because once I call Jake, I'll lose any opportunity to ask Woodhull any more questions. And something wasn't adding up. Even if he and Captain Drummond were friends, would the captain have given him a piece of evidence that had been found on the crime scene? Then something Woodhull said clicked about the pin being a token. Could I ask you something?" "Of course." "You said you gave Catherine the pin as a token for helping out. Did you give out any others?" He frowned. "A few. Why?" "Just curious, because if the pin he was holding belonged to Catherine, someone else in possession of one of those pins had killed her." "Do you mind if I ask to whom?" He narrowed his eyes, seemed to weigh what reason I might have for wanting the information, then shrugged. "I bought 6 of them and gave one to Catherine, who may or may not have thrown it back at him. One to Marisol, who'd called the police and accused me of having a physical alteration with Catherine, and one to Catherine's partner, Amelia Harper, who'd posted a video of our argument on social media with no volume, because whoever had recorded it hadn't had the sound on. Also, the confrontation would be taken out of context, making me look like the aggressor. And the other 3? Still in my desk drawer for when I might need a trinket to gift. Which means the one he was holding might not even belong to Catherine. There was no way for me to know that. All I did know was that whoever had lost their pin and the scuffle with Catherine was probably her killer." Chapter 6. By 4 o'clock Sunday afternoon, when Gwen, Eli, and I arrived at Mum's for dinner, I still hadn't heard from Jake, and I was going stir-crazy. I'd considered canceling and staying home, but I couldn't take the thought of the week-long guilt trip that would follow. Mum didn't suffer many excuses for missing weekly dinner, and murder definitely wasn't on the list. Unless it was mine, and even then, who knew? When she opened the door, I stamped the snow off my boots and kissed Mum's cheek as I stepped into the overly warm room. I loosened my scarf, shed my coat, towed off my boots, and then left everything beside the front door. The rich aroma of pot roast, potatoes, carrots, and gravy filled the house, welcoming the entire Delaney clan. "Is that freshly baked bread I smell?" Mum smiled. "It sure is. Come on before it's all gone." An empty threat. My mother cooked enough to feed a small army on Sundays, which I suppose we were when all generations of Delaneys met together under one roof each week. And since I'd managed to get myself embroiled in a murder mystery again, it seemed they'd all come out of the woodwork. "Hey, Mum," Aunt Marion been nipping from the cooking sherry again. Megan hooked a thumb over her shoulder toward the kitchen as she skirted the kids' table that had been set up in the living room to handle the overflow. She waited for my mum to hurry off and then nodded down the hallway toward the bedroom. We hurried after her. When I walked in, I found my cousin Mary sitting on the chair by the vanity. "Hey, Mary, what's up?" "Hey." She jumped up and shut the door behind us as I flopped onto the bed. Gwen sat next to me, and Eli took the chair in front of the desk. "Actually, I was hoping to catch you without the rest of the crowd." "Ah," I grinned at Megan, "so the cooking sherry was just a ruse?" Megan shrugged. "Who knows? It wouldn't surprise me." "No, me neither. And it wouldn't be the first time. I loved my Aunt Miriam dearly, and I wouldn't let anyone else get away with saying a bad word about her. But she was what my mother lovingly referred to as a character. Anyway, before anyone comes looking for us, I just wanted to let you know what I heard in the deli this morning." Mary leaned forward as if someone might overhear, and in a household of my relatives, the fear was warranted. "Now, I can't say if it's true or not, mind you, but rumor has it that Catherine's shop was way in the red and on the verge of closing." "Oh, yeah?" Although the news didn't surprise me, considering what her grandfather had said about supply and demand for candy. "And not only that," she looked around as if ears might be pressed against the walls, a good possibility, before lowering her voice even further. "Apparently, this is not her first financial failure, nor is it the first to involve Amelia Harper. Now that was more interesting. They'd gone into business together before? Several times, from what I've heard, and Amelia has lost a bundle each and every time. Supposedly she was mouthing off to anyone who would listen at the Marconi's holiday party last week. Saying what? She shrugged and offered a shy smile. She was complaining that this was the last time she'd ever do business with Catherine, and the only chance she had to recoup her money would be if Catherine keeled over. Then the business would belong to her, and she could shut it down or try to rent or sell the building they co-owned. I sucked in a breath. Could that have been a threat? Had she offed her business partner for financial gain? I had no idea what to do with the information. I couldn't give it to Jake because it was just rumor. And as often as he spouted, he needed a pesky little thing called evidence, despite the accuracy and reliability of the Wajog rumor mill. Whoa! Eli glanced up from where he was tapping away on his phone. According to this, Catherine was worth a fortune. No wonder it didn't matter to her if she wasted money on businesses that wouldn't make it. But Amelia, on the other hand, just started bankruptcy proceedings. I didn't bother to ask how he'd found that information. There are some things I was better off not knowing, as he so often reminded me. Seriously? Yep. A knock at the door had him blanking his screen. Without waiting for an invitation, Aunt Miriam shoved the door open and posed, hip-cocked in the doorway. Her thinning, dyed jet-black hair was tied back with a giant red velvet ribbon. A red spandex micro-mini skirt, paired with a gold sequin top and matching stilettos, hung from a figure that had lost its battle with gravity sometime in the mid-1900s, and she wore enough jewelry to make her sparkle brighter than the holiday lights on the front of the house. When Eli glanced up and got a load of Aunt Miriam's outfit, he fumbled his phone and it went flying, landing with a thud on the carpet. I'll get it. Aunt Miriam reached for it and started to bend over. No, Gwen, Mary, and I yelled at once. If Aunt Miriam bent any farther, we'd all get a view clear to the top of the Christmas tree. I dove for the phone, grabbed it, and handed it back to Eli. Thanks, Aunt Miriam. Sure, she winked at me and lowered her voice to a stage whisper. And just a word of advice. Next time you have a public altercation with someone, you might want to make sure your eye makeup isn't smeared. Makes you look like some kind of off-kilter Christmas raccoon. Chapter 7. We made it through dinner without any mishaps, and Aunt Miriam even managed to keep all of her clothing in place, which was definitely a plus. After dinner, the way too much chocolate cake for dessert, Gwen, Eli, and I all piled into my car so I could drive them home. 10 minutes later, I pulled up in front of Gwen's bungalow off Main Street. You sure you don't want to stay over? I asked her. We'll do popcorn and Christmas movies tomorrow night, but I still have a ton of wrapping to do, and I have to get up early for work tomorrow. It seems everyone in town wants their hair done the day before Christmas Eve. She grinned. But one thing about working in Watchog's only hair salon? There's sure to be good gossip. That's true, and tomorrow I could listen to it all. But for tonight, I still had my own preparations to tend to. I haven't even started wrapping yet, and Christmas was around the corner. Though I had a feeling once I walked inside, I'd flop onto the daybed with patches and be out for the count. See you tomorrow. After waiting for her to get inside and close the door, I headed for Eli's house. I'll go to the bakery in the morning and pick up some treats for tomorrow night, too. But I promised to watch It's a Wonderful Life with Graham tonight, he said. Though Eli had been offered several high-paying tech jobs in New York City, he'd refused them all to work from home and care for the aging grandmother who'd raised him. Sounds good. I eased off the gas as the traffic light two blocks down, the only one in Watchog, turned yellow. Since the roads were still slick, I wanted to make sure I had plenty of time to stop. You know what I was thinking about? Eli said from the back seat, since he hadn't bothered to switch when Gwen had gotten out. Know what? I stopped at the light, even though there wasn't another soul around for miles, and then hit my turn signal. Seemed everyone was tucked up for a cozy night at home, no doubt tending to last-minute Christmas preparations or wrapped in a blanket watching Christmas movies. Marisol. I glanced in the rearview mirror at him. What about her? When the light turned green and I made the turn onto his street, he scooted forward and hooked his elbows over the two front seats. Well, Amelia was the one to post the video of you and Catherine, but it was Marisol who put the comment underneath, stirring the pot, so to speak, making you look like the bad guy in the court of public opinion, which was the only opinion that mattered in Watchog even more than facts. Huh. And she shifted to look at me. She did call the police and say you'd fought with Catherine. So what are you thinking, that she smeared my name on purpose? He shrugged. It could be. Maybe she killed her sister and was throwing shade at you to make you look like the culprit and turn suspicion away from herself. I hadn't thought of that, but it could make sense. I pulled into his driveway and shifted into park. We'll talk about it more tomorrow. Don't worry about it anymore tonight, though. Go and enjoy your time with Graham. And maybe make a suspect list? Eli's favorite hobby. He bounced on the seat. Sure. Woot. He pumped a fist and slid across the seat to the door. I'll see you then, but in the meantime... Yeah? His expression sobered. Watch your back. His words rang in my head as I drove back down the block to the cafe. Instead of pulling into the back lot the cafe shared with the firehouse as I usually would, I kept going. I sat at the red light, hands on the wheel, chin resting on my hands, staring at the downed Christmas tree now decorated with yellow crime scene tape instead of tinsel. When the light changed, I hung a slow left, studying the corner as I turned and crept down Main Street. When I reached the B&B parking lot, I swung a U-turn and headed back home. I parked along the curb in front of the cafe and sat for a moment. Eli could be right. Perhaps Marisol had been the one to kill her sister. It would make sense that she would want to cast blame elsewhere if she'd been the one to fight with her and the one to kill her. Or had Amelia been fed up with losing money she couldn't afford to lose and decided to recoup her losses another way by murdering her business partner? Then my thoughts turned to Theodore, so filled with guilt and remorse. He'd said that they'd fought. Could he have killed her in a fit of rage? I didn't know him well enough to discern if he had a short fuse, but if he had, why would he come into the cafe for the sole purpose of finding out if I'd killed her? Misdirection? My mind still went back to the tree and the axe. Who cut down the tree and why? Because somehow I had a gut feeling that mattered. With a sigh, I turned off the car, grabbed my purse, and slung it over my shoulder. But instead of heading inside, I found myself strolling across the street, studying the crime scene. It saddened me that the tree, once so festive and joyous, now lay on its side. The hard-packed snow muffled my footsteps. An eerie quiet seemed to hang over the town. Movement caught my attention, and I froze. A shadow emerged from the tree's branches low to the ground. A dog? Then it rose up, stood, and became the silhouette of a person. You just couldn't let things go, could you? A woman's voice. So not Theodore Woodhull. And I found I was glad he wouldn't have to live with the guilt of having killed his granddaughter even by accident, since the guilt of failing her seemed to be enough. Then Marisol stepped from the shadows into the puddle of light cast by the icicles lights around the hardware store's window. Everyone said, "Don't worry, Danica Daly has a way of getting to the bottom of things," and I quietly hoped that wasn't true. Uh-oh. I tightened my fist around the key I still held. She moved towards me, taking her time. And I realized the key wasn't going to do me a bit of good since she held a handgun out in front of her. Sweat beaded my back and chilled as it rolled down. Vapor billowed from my mouth like smoke from a chimney as I hyperventilated. "What are you doing here?" Though her intention seemed pretty obvious. "I lost something." She glanced at the tree then, but I wasn't close enough to try to disarm her. Not that I would do anything against a handgun. I wasn't much of a fighter. But I was a talker. Question was, could I keep her talking long enough for help to come? But what help? Watchog was like a ghost town this late on a cold winter night. Eli and Gwen were home. I hadn't heard from Jake since he was up to his ears in a murder investigation. I may as well have faced it. No help was forthcoming, and even I could stall until morning. But I'd give it my best. I could just get the tremors racking me under control. Are you talking about the pin? Her eyes widened. You have it? I shook my head, keeping my eyes glued to Marisol. Captain Drummond picked it up. Great. She began to pace, agitated steps back and forth toward the tree and back to the sidewalk as she muttered incoherently to herself. I chanced a quick glance up and down the street. Nothing. Could I get her to her while her back was turned and wrestle the gun away from her without either of us ending up shot? Honestly, probably not. Just because it worked in the movies didn't mean it would work for me. Hopefully, at least, when they found my body, they'd be able to tell something from the footprints she was leaving in the snow. Now, what am I supposed to do? She stopped beside the felled tree and whirled toward me, flinging her free hand to the side, which gave me an idea. I opened my mouth to start with. If you're going to kill me anyway, then had second thoughts. Why give this woman any ideas? You know what I don't understand? She scoffed, her gun hand trembling. Using her free hand, she massaged her temple. What's that, Danica? This situation was getting dangerously out of control. If I didn't do something soon, I wouldn't be making Christmas dinner at Mom's, and if I missed it, I'd never get to see whatever outrageous Christmas attire Auntie Miriam came up with, not to mention the fact that my parents, Megan, Aunt Jimmy, Gwen, Eli, and Jake would spend the holidays grieving for me. No way was I going to let this family bring that kind of pain to my family. It was now or never. I could fight back or stand here and let her kill me. I gestured toward the tree behind her. How did the tree get knocked over? Knocked over? Her eyes practically bugged out of her head. Knocked over? I kept my gaze riveted to the gun. It didn't get knocked over. My spoiled brass sister cut it down because Grandfather refused to give in to her demands. So she decided to ruin Christmas for the whole town because she was having a tantrum. I caught her down here just as it fell, and I lost my mind. Grandfather gave us everything we ever could have wanted, but did Catherine appreciate that? No. Instead of having even an ounce of gratitude for his generosity, she became an arrogant, entitled narcissist. When I saw what she'd done, taken something so important and special from him, I grabbed the axe from her, and without thinking, I just swung. I didn't mean to kill her. It just happened. With the admission out in the open, her shoulders slumped. I ran through the timeline in my head, and something didn't add up. Officer Marty had spoken to Catherine after Marisol had called the police to report the assault. So you got in a fight with her and blamed it on me? What are you talking about? No. She narrowed her gaze at me, but the gun still held steady. You called the police. Oh, that. She dismissed it with a wave of her free hand. No, I didn't fight with her. It turns out Amelia did, when she found out Catherine was fudging the numbers to make it look like they were losing less money than they were. I had just assumed it was you, because of the earlier altercation. And the comments you left beneath the video? She shrugged. When Amelia posted the video of you two going at it, I figured I could cast suspicion on you. But since that clearly backfired, I'm going to have to think of something else. I held my breath. Maybe I can make it look like there's a serial killer in town preying on young women, she muttered to herself. That could work if I handled it right. I didn't bother reminding her the pin she dropped was probably loaded with her fingerprints. Why bother? Marisol was clearly no more a master criminal than I was a detective. She caught her lower lip between her teeth, started to turn back toward the tree, and shifted the gun just enough to give me an opening. I lunged toward her, grabbed her wrist, and held on for dear life. If I could just cling to her until a delivery driver went by and called the police, I might be able to survive this after all. Marisol punched me in the side of the head, and my grip faltered. Or maybe not. Movement in my peripheral vision made me duck away from Marisol. Good thing, too, while Eli's aim might not have been so spot on when he swung a giant candy cane from Old Man Winkler's lawn display and connected hard with Marisol's head. Her legs buckled and she went down on her knees, dropping the gun, when she reached forward to catch herself. I grabbed the weapon and threw my arms around Eli. Oh, man, Eli, that was so close. But what are you doing here? He stood over Marisol, clutching the candy can against him, staring down as she knelt in the snow, crying. Do you think I need to hit her again? I laid a hand on his arm and led him away, keeping Marisol's weapon clutched tightly in my hand by the barrel, lest I accidentally pull the trigger and shoot my own foot off. No, I think she'll stay put until the police come. Speaking of, I already called them. Seemingly comfortable with some distance between us and Marisol, he finally set the candy cane aside. When I saw her holding the gun on you, but how did you know it was her or that I was in danger? I didn't. No, you're in danger, I mean. He shot me a sheepish grin. You know how I am when someone gets hold of me. I can't let it go. So when I got home, I decided to do a little research. It didn't take long to come up with the picture someone posted on social media from the Marconi's holiday party, and there was Marisol in the background, sporting the same pin and glaring daggers at her sister. I couldn't shake the image of that vicious glare, so I dug a little deeper and found out Amelia would inherit the business, but Marisol would inherit literally everything else. It got me wondering if Marisol was just as greedy as her sister. Although, as it turns out, greed wasn't the motive. I squeezed his arm, so grateful he'd come to my rescue. I didn't come to save you. I just got excited and wanted to share the news. So I ran out of the house. Since it's just down the road, I didn't bother driving. He turned to me then, the Christmas lights reflecting from a tear tracking down his cheek. When I rounded the corner and realized what was going on, I wrapped my arms around him and hugged him tight, just as Jake's SUV rocketed down the street and rocked to a stop at the curb. Tears flowed freely down my face, and I didn't bother to wipe them away. You saved my life, Eli. I don't know how I can ever thank you for that. I love you, Danny. You don't have to thank me. I'm just glad you are okay. I love you too, Eli, and I'm so very grateful. I tilted my head against his. Thank you. You're welcome. He squeezed me tight before stepping back with a wary eye toward where Jake was cuffing and mirandizing Marisol. Eli sniffed and wiped his cheeks. But if you really feel the need to thank me, one of those peppermint chocolate sundaes you were talking about earlier sure would hit the spot. You've got it, Eli. I couldn't help but laugh. And just like that, all was right with my world. You can have 10 if you want them. He lurched away from me and his eyes shot wide. Seriously? Uh-oh. What had I just gotten myself into? About the author. Lena Gregory grew up in a small town on the south shore of eastern Long Island, but she recently traded in cold, damp, gray winters for the warmth and sunshine of central Florida, where she now lives with her husband, 3 kids, son-in-law, and 4 dogs. Her hobbies include spending time with family, reading and walking, and now that she's living in the Sunshine State, she enjoys long walks in nature all year long, despite the occasional alligator or snake she sometimes encounters. Her love for writing developed when her youngest son was born and didn't sleep through the night. She works full-time as a writer and a freelance editor and is a member of Sisters in Crime. Visit Lena online at www.lenagregory.com. Larceny and Twinkle Lights, A Jamie Winters Mysteries Short Story by Kelly Ray. I had just typed the magical words, "Wherefore plaintiff demands," when the intercom barked, "Winters!" I gave a start, my elbow knocking the water bottle off the desk. The water bottle knocked over a pile of manila envelopes stacked on the floor, spilling and commingling their contents, creating a new fun tranche of extra work an hour before quitting time. Biting back a sigh, I hit save, stepped over the mess, and trudged upstairs to answer my boss's bellow. I found him ensconced in his $2,000 executive chair, behind his $5,000 mahogany desk, glaring at his $8,000 Rolex, displeased with my 30-second response time. Howard Dennis was an old-school lawyer, knobber of Hobbs, greaser of Palms, driver of Beamers. He was the co-founder of the personal injury mill known as Parker Dennis, in southern New Jersey, ruthlessly committed to joining the Million Dollar Verdict Club, convinced of his own eventual ascendance to the bench and the legitimacy of the specious lawsuits filed under his imprimatur. My name is Jamie Winters, and I work as a legal secretary, not because I love attorneys, I don't, or because it's a strategic rung on my career ladder, it isn't, but because I never had a strong interest in any particular field. I didn't go to college, I have no definable skill set other than answering phones and typing at mediocre speed, and my self-confidence is measured on a sliding scale, mostly because I'm a living, breathing, mousy-haired, budgie-chested, underachieving peon to mediocrity. So naturally, when Ken Parker, the gentleman lawyer now semi-retired and usually found snoozing on his office sofa, offered me this shockingly low-paying job, I was seduced by the ambience of dark wood, thick carpet, and weighty legal tomes. I stood there panting while Howard hovered over his massive blotter. "Thanks for showing up, Winters. I have a special project for you." Special projects could mean anything from comparing the price of copy paper at office supply stores to standing on the corner dressed as Lady Justice with a rotating sign trying to draw in new business. He'd gotten that idea from Doug Heath, the third member of the unholy trinity of founding partners, before Doug had made his final summation a little over a year ago. Dougie Digges has been known among the female support staff for reasons that probably require no explanation, had been the king of sleazy TV commercials and promotional gimmicks. As distasteful as Howard had found Dougie at the time, it apparently had no qualms about copying his playbook. Funny how a hefty mortgage on a new vacation home on the Pocono Mountain Slopes had made him more flexible. And Howard wanted to be there when they did so. He'd be the first in line with a contingent fee agreement in one hand and a pen in the other. "I need you to buy a Christmas gift for Mrs. Dennis," he said. I blinked at him. "Excuse me?" "A Christmas gift," he repeated. "I do it myself, but I don't have the time. The Bertulli trial." He swept an arm over his desk, presumably to encompass the entirety of the Bertulli trial, a trifling case in which an exotic dancer named Sarah Bertulli had sustained a first-degree burn on her bum as a consequence of gyrating too closely to a space heater and falling on it. Howard was suing the manufacturer of the heater for allowing it to become too hot, the electrician for plugging it in at the rear of the stage to keep all those gyrating women warm, and the club owner for providing heat in the first place. Ebenezer Scrooge had nothing on Howard. "But it's December 23rd, I said, and I hated to shop, and I had my own Christmas list, which I planned to delay until Christmas Eve, when I'd head to the local supermarket to buy gift cards for everyone. And what exactly was I supposed to buy, Mrs. Dennis, anyway?" He glared at me. "Then you'd better hurry." "How would you feel about a gift card?" I asked. "How would you feel about unemployment?" he asked. I bit my lip. "Do you mind if I leave early so I can get to the mall?" "The workday ends at 5 o'clock," he reminded me. That's what he thought. I checked out mentally around 2, following my mid-afternoon snack of butterscotch crimpets and milk. Howard tossed a $100 bill onto his blotter. "There's the budget." I folded and pocketed the $100, trying to ignore its insidious whispering in my ear about my credit card bill. "No problem. I'd just buy her a piece of jewelry." "And no jewelry," Howard said. "Mrs. Dennis doesn't wear jewelry." "Scratch the jewelry. A new coat, then." "And no coats," Howard said. "The woman has more coats than the Salvation Army." This one's going to take a Christmas miracle. I cleared my throat. "Do you have any suggestions?" Wally Randall swept into the room, clutching an expandable file. Wally was Howard's pet lawyer, with a year before the bar and a lifetime of pricey skincare under his belt. Wally wore more guy liner than RuPaul and was single-handedly trying to return frosted tips to the beauty zeitgeist. "Howard, a word about the Eisner case." Howard flicked his manicured fingers at me. "That's all, Winters." Wally jacked his thumb over his shoulder. "Get lost. I've got to talk to the big man." "Your mascara is smudged," I muttered. I'd almost made it out the door when Howard said, "Oh, and Winters?" I turned, pasting a phony smile on my face. "If you don't have that gift tomorrow," Howard said, "consider yourself fired." I stopped smiling. 2 hours later, a woman stepped up beside me while I had my nose pressed to the jewelry store display window. "You should put your glasses on. You ruin your eyes staring like that." I turned to her, taking in the frizzy blonde hair, the pink velour tracksuit, the orthotic sneakers. No coat or hat or shopping bags. Despite the geriatric mall walker outfit, I guessed her age between 50 and 60. "Excuse me, are you talking to me?" "Your eyes," she said. She pointed at them in case I didn't know where they were. "You'll strain them. You should wear glasses." "I don't wear glasses," I told her, turning back to the window. "Oh, dear," she pressed an anguished hand to her breast. "I've upset you. I didn't want to upset you. I'm afraid I'm not very good at this. I'm sure your eyes are just fine. It's just..." She pulled a booklet from her pocket and flipped through it, muttering under her breath as she ran a finger down each page. Finally, she looked up at me. "I hope you're wearing warm socks today." This concludes episode 2 of Holidays and Homicides. Thanks so much for listening.
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2: Here's the forecast for the Boston and South Shore area on the Talking Information Center from the National Weather Service. For today, starting cloudy, turning sunny, temperatures into the mid-60s, increasing clouds. Overnight, temperatures in the mid-50s. On Tuesday, turning sunny, temperatures in the lower 60s. The sun rose this morning at 6:32, setting at 6:43 this evening. 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
9: Hello. Today is Tuesday, September 21st, 2026. My name is Kate from the Talking Information Center, and I'll be reading to you today from the American Spectator. Our first article is entitled, "Dissecting the WNBA's Man Problem" by A.J. Rice. The WNBA has spent years telling us that gender is whatever you say it is. Royce White is now calling the league's bluff. White, a former NBA player, says he intends to declare for the 2027 WNBA draft as a transgender woman. He has challenged the league to explain why he shouldn't be eligible and has threatened legal action if it refuses him. When the obvious biological question came up, White put it in the most direct terms possible, referring to the fact that he has a pair of balls. Well, there you have it. The WNBA and their most powerful partners have spent years insisting that gender identity determines who is a woman. Now, a former NBA player is simply taking the league at its word and asking for a roster spot. This is what happens when ideology meets a rulebook. And let's be clear about what the actual issue is. It isn't whether Royce White is a good rotation defender. It isn't whether transgender people deserve to live their lives without harassment. It isn't even primarily about the WNBA. It is about whether a man should be allowed to take a professional roster spot from a woman in any league created specifically to give women the opportunity to compete at the highest level for their sex. That woman may have spent her entire childhood playing basketball. She may have sacrificed weekends, friendships, vacations, and a normal teenage existence to train. She may have played college ball, paid her dues, and spent years dreaming about the one professional opportunity that might change her life. And now men can show up and say, "I'd like that spot." Sorry, ladies, somebody brought his old NBA resume. This isn't complicated. Basketball is a physical contest. Men are generally bigger, stronger, faster, and more explosive than women because male puberty produces substantial physiological advantages. That's why we have men's and women's sports in the first place. As I write in The Curse of the Bearded Lady, the physical differences aren't an invention of conservative culture warriors. They're the biological reason women needed their own competitive category to begin with. And anyone who thinks the difference is merely theoretical should consider what happened to Serena and Venus Williams. In 1998, the Williams sisters, already elite and physically dominant professional tennis players, said they could beat a male player ranked outside the world's top 200. Karsten Brasch, ranked at number 203, accepted the challenge. Brasch reportedly spent part of the day drinking beer and playing golf. Then he beat Serena Williams 6-1. He beat Venus 6-2. Let that sink in. These were two of the greatest and most decorated, regardless of sex, tennis players who had ever lived. The man who beat them wasn't even one of the 200 best male players in the world. That's an argument for women's sports. The entire point of a women's athletic category is that women shouldn't have to compete against the physical advantages produced by male biology in order to earn the right to compete. Take that away and you haven't made sports more inclusive, you've made them less fair, and eventually the fans notice. The WNBA already has a perception problem. It has spent years trying to convince Americans that women's basketball is worth watching, worth investing in, and worth taking seriously as professional sports. So why would anyone think it is a brilliant marketing strategy to make the league's central controversy whether men can play in it? France is giving us a preview. Julie Tétart, a male player competing in French women's basketball, has been dominating the country's second-tier women's league. He reportedly averaged more than 21 points and 20 rebounds per game during the 2025-26 season, leading the league in both categories while collecting major individual honors. He has also expressed interest in playing in the WNBA. With Europe having already gone considerably farther down this road, France and other European countries are wrestling with questions that American sports leagues are now only beginning to confront. We don't have to follow Europe off the cliff just because somebody has already built a parking lot at the bottom. The political irony is almost too perfect. Women are one of the Democrats' Democrat Party's strongest constituencies. In 2024, women voted for Kamala Harris over Donald Trump by 51% to 46%. And according to a NPORS study, women 18 to 29 identified as or leaned Democrat at roughly a 2-to-1 pace versus any other party combined. So perhaps Democrat women should ask, what happens when the ideology of the political movement they overwhelmingly support collides with the competitive interests of women? Women fought for women's sports. They fought for scholarships. They fought for roster spots. They fought for equal opportunity. They fought for the ability to compete without having to overcome the physical advantages of male athletes. The left has painted itself into a corner. If gender identity is all that matters, then Royce White has a perfectly reasonable question. Why not me? If the WNBA says no, then it has to explain why. And if the explanation is that sex matters in athletic competition, congratulations. The question is, will they fall on their sword of ideology, or will illogical minds prevail? Is it possible for the WNBA and its partners, who are so invested in virtue signaling towards the transgender community, to acknowledge the biological differences in men and women at the risk of being labeled bigots? And finally, most importantly, do they care enough about the women who competed fairly against members of their sex their whole lives to be protected from men who can easily dominate them, game in and game out? Women's sports exist for a reason. The WNBA exists for a reason. If we erase the reason, eventually we're left with a basketball league that has forgotten what the W stands for. Our next article is entitled The Bullet Dodged by Blaine L. Pardo. Source is The American Thinker. The legacy media spends its days weaving wild tales of the evils of Donald Trump. The president has his flaws, as do we all, but he's not nearly the demon that the left portrays him. As we approach the midterms, the Democrats seem more intent on running against Trump, who's not even on the ballot, than running on their policies. Then again, looking at their policies, it's easy to understand why they have chosen this tactic. This seems like a good time to pause and reflect about what America would have looked like if Kamala Harris had won the 2024 election. Doing so gives us insights into the candidates running for office now, pushing some of her policies that cost her the race. Since she couldn't name any Biden policy she would change, we can assume that America's borders would have remained wide open. The scenes and images coming out of Spain would have continued along the Rio Grande. Convoys of aliens seeking asylum would have likely increased, with hopes of being given full amnesty and the temptation of free food, shelter, and phones once they got to America. Iran would have continued to enrich uranium and by now would have had an atomic bomb. Would they have been able to resist the temptation to use it on Israel? Would Israel have felt compelled to unleash its nuclear weapons in a preemptive strike? Without Operation Midnight Hammer, the tensions in the Middle East may have been amplified with nuclear strikes. Venezuela would still be run Maduro. Drug boats would have freely traveled to the U.S. unimpeded. Tens of thousands of Americans would die of drug overdoses as Kamala maintained the Biden administration's hands-off approach with Venezuela. Global warming would still be a hot topic as the Inflation Reduction Act continued to make Americans' lives harder in pursuit of bogus science. Your 401 would be worth much less. If you think costs now are bad, continuing the Biden policies would have made things far worse at the grocery store. Rental prices would continue to rise nationwide because there would be a shortage of low-cost housing due to the massive influx of illegals. D.C. would still be crime-ridden because National Guard troops were not deployed there. Homelessness in the nation's capital would remain high as well. People coming to celebrate the nation's 250th birthday would be easy pickings. Let's talk about the 250th celebration. We all saw the debauchery that Biden and Harris allowed at the Easter egg roll. Picture that event on steroids. Rather than celebrating America's greatness, it would have been a depressing series of events talking about how America is a failed experiment. The celebration will be an opportunity for every fringe group to come out of the woodwork and spew their hate. Censorship would be in full swing. Remember, Harris was a proponent for silencing what she determined to be disinformation. Much like what we see in Britain right now, Americans would have been arrested for their memes or for expressing themselves. Identifying as a conservative would have been grounds enough to put you on a government watch list. The federal government would have remained bloated. There would not have been a DOGE effort that trimmed countless jobs and saved taxpayers money. USAID would still be a money-laundering operation for the Democratic Party. Chances are good that taxes overall would have to go up to support the spending needs of the left. Military recruitment numbers would still be in the tank. 8 conflicts around the globe would still be raging because Donald Trump wasn't elected and in a position to end them. The corporate tax rate would have soared, forcing some businesses to shutter their doors and putting their employees on welfare. Conservative would have been grounds enough to put you on a government watch list. The federal government would have remained bloated. There would not have been a DOGE effort that trimmed countless jobs and saved taxpayers money. USAID would still be a money-laundering operation for the Democratic Party. Chances are good that taxes overall would have to go up to support the spending needs of the left. Military recruitment numbers

putting their employees on welfare. Our foods would still be filled with toxic dyes and chemicals. Statues of St. Fauci would appear. Our gun rights would have been illegally curtailed with bans on high-capacity magazines and assault-style weapons. That push for a federal abortion law would have been a high priority. Social Security and Medicare would have been expanded to address the influx of illegals. We'd still be sending free weapons and billions in financial aid to Ukraine. Putin would have remained emboldened in the war. With weak American leadership continuing, he probably would have unleashed chemical weapons against the Ukrainians by now. There are a few positives if she had won. The box wine industry would all be prospering under a Harris administration. Likewise, we would have dramatically fewer presidential assassination attempts, knowing that Tim Walz was vice president. When people attempt to tell you how bad things are with Trump, remind them of what the nation and world would look like if Queen of Cackles had won. Our next article is called California After George Floyd, What Happened to Black Homicide? By Steve Smith. Source is the American Spectator. George Floyd's murder changed more than the national conversation about policing. It changed how America evaluated criminal justice. Questions of racial equity increasingly centered on police stops, arrests, incarcerations, prosecutions, and police use of force. California embraced that framework as completely as any state, making it an ideal case study for evaluating both its strength and its limitations. 5 years later, enough time has passed for California's own public safety data to provide a fuller picture of what followed, particularly for the black Californians whose safety was at the center of the debate. The data raise a question that received far less attention at the time. Did California respond to George Floyd by concentrating so heavily on reducing criminal justice intervention that it paid insufficient attention to what was happening to black victims of violence? A central concern of George Floyd and Black Lives Matter movements was the loss of black lives, particularly deaths involving the police. Yet California entered the George Floyd era having already made substantial progress on that measure. In 2018, 2 years before George Floyd's murder, and before Governor Newsom took office, California recorded 433 black homicide victims, the lowest number in decades. Black victims accounted for 25% of all homicide victims, still disproportionately high, but their lowest share in more than 10 years. During roughly the same period, peace officer justifiable homicides involving black Californians had declined from 23 in 2015 to 14 in 2018. These trends were occurring simultaneously. California was reducing the black deaths involving police, while black homicide victimization was also declining. The state had already demonstrated that reducing police use of deadly force and protecting black communities from criminal violence were not competing objectives. The years that followed tell a different story. California responded aggressively to the George Floyd movement, and Governor Gavin Newsom made racial justice a defining part of his criminal justice agenda. In September 2020, Newsom signed what his office called landmark legislation to advance racial justice and confront systemic racism and bias in the legal system. Newsom described structural racism and bias as permeating American institutions and pledged that California would tackle discrimination and disadvantages facing black Californians. The rhetoric and policy direction were unmistakable. The criminal justice system itself was increasingly treated as a source of racial inequity, with attention focused on police contacts, use of force, prosecution, sentencing, and incarceration. Reducing police interventions was the objective, and the results were immediate and dire. By 2021, black homicide victimization had increased from 433 victims in 2018 to 690, an increase of nearly 60%.
Yet black victims of

police officer justifiable homicides remained essentially unchanged at 14. Newsom alone did not cause California's homicide surge. The pandemic, social disruption, and a nationwide increase in homicide make such a conclusion impossible to support from California's numbers alone. But neither can his administration's response be evaluated independently of what happened. At the very moment California was concentrating enormous political and institutional attention on reducing the criminal justice system's intervention in black lives, substantially more black Californians were losing their lives to homicide. That was a public safety policy failure, as surely as discriminatory policing would have been a criminal justice failure. Yet the two received very different levels of attention in California's post-George Floyd debate. By 2025, the homicide numbers had changed dramatically again. Black homicide victimization had fallen from 690 victims in 2021 to 372, a decline of 318 lives, or 46%. Among black men, the demographic group at greatest risk of homicide victimization, the decline was even greater, from 613 victims to 310, a reduction of nearly 50%. These declines were greater than the total homicide decline statistics. The data cannot identify a single cause for that improvement. The pandemic subsided, communities stabilized, and California pursued a variety of public safety strategies. One remarkable measure change, however, stands out. Between 2021 and 2025, California's homicide clearance rate increased from 54.5% to 79.3%. In 2021, barely more than half of the state's homicides were cleared. 4 years later, nearly four out of five were. Homicides are solved through police work. Technology and physical evidence matter, but so do officers responding to calls, detectives following leads, witnesses coming forward, and communities cooperating with investigators. A rising clearance rate does not happen in isolation from the relationship between police and the communities they serve. That improvement also complicates another prominent measure of racial equity in policing, police contacts. California's Racial and Identity Profiling Act data consistently show that black Californians experience police stops at rates disproportionate to their share of the state's population. For many, the disparity itself has become evidence of inequitable policing. But a disparity is not an explanation. RIPA itself illustrates the limits of interpreting those disparities. California collects extensive information about the perceived race and ethnicity of people stopped. Still, its statewide stop statistics do not identify the race or ethnicity of the officers making those contacts. Officer demographics would not explain every disparity, but their absence is notable in a system designed to examine racial profiling. The data tell us a great deal about who is being stopped, while providing less information about who is doing the policing or the public safety conditions producing those contacts. Those conditions matter. Black Californians also experience a disproportionate burden of serious violence. Policing that violence requires engagement. Officers responding to calls, looking for suspects, contacting witnesses, developing information, and maintaining a presence where violence is concentrated. The simultaneous increase in homicide clearances and decline in black homicide victimizations provides important context. It does not prove that more police contacts caused fewer homicides, but it does demonstrate why contacts cannot be evaluated separately from public safety outcomes. Some of the police activity recorded as a racial disparity may also reflect the law enforcement engagement necessary to prevent violence,
solve crimes, and protect communities experiencing the greatest burden of homicide. The years before George Floyd demonstrated that reductions in police use of deadly force and black homicide victimization could occur simultaneously. The years immediately following demonstrated that progress on one measure could continue even while black homicide victimization moved dramatically in the wrong direction. By 2025, California had again achieved both, accompanied by a substantial improvement in homicide clearances. That recovery belongs in any assessment of the Newsom years, just as surely as the earlier increase does. But it also exposes a limitation in the racial justice framework his administration championed. Reducing unnecessary or discriminatory government intervention is an appropriate objective. It cannot become an objective independent of what happens to the people government is responsible for protecting. A criminal justice system cannot be judged solely by how rarely it exercises its authority. It must also be judged on whether crimes are solved, violence is reduced, and those most vulnerable to becoming victims are protected. Fairness and enforcement matters. So does equity in protection. Our next article is entitled Why the Trump Administration Intervened to Support Japan's Yen by Peter C. Earle. The Japanese yen has been unusually weak, and both Tokyo and Washington have become concerned that its decline could become disorderly. A weaker yen makes Japanese goods cheaper for foreign buyers, but it also raises the cost of imports for Japanese consumers and can create problems in financial markets if the decline becomes too rapid. Governments sometimes respond by intervening in currency markets, buying a currency they believe has fallen too far, selling one they believe has risen too far, or both. That is what makes the recent U.S. action noteworthy. Washington joined Tokyo in supporting the yen, something the United States has not done in decades. More intriguingly, the Treasury did not use the conventional mechanism of selling dollars and buying yen. It reportedly sold euros to purchase yen. A photograph note belonging to Treasury Secretary Scott Bessent indicated a contemplated U.S. purchase of roughly $5 billion to $10 billion worth of yen. Why would Washington care about the value of Japan's currency? There are at least three possible explanations. The first is Treasury market protection, preventing Japanese sales of U.S. government bonds. The second is yen stabilization, stopping a disorderly currency decline before it becomes financially disruptive. The third is trade competitiveness, preventing a weak yen from giving Japanese exporters a price advantage that offsets U.S. tariffs. All three are plausible, but the third may fit most closely with the administration's broader economic agenda. The most prominent explanation for Washington's involvement centers on the Treasury market. Japan is one of the world's largest holders of U.S. government securities. If continued yen weakness forces Tokyo to intervene repeatedly, Japan may need to liquidate foreign reserve assets, including treasuries, to finance yen purchases. Large and sustained sales could put upward pressure on U.S. yields at an especially inconvenient moment, given enormous federal financing requirements. The argument is plausible, but there are reasons to doubt that it provides the principal explanation. First, Japanese currency intervention does not mechanically require immediate one-for-one sales of long-duration treasuries. Japan maintains an enormous and diversified reserve portfolio, and reserve managers have considered flexibility concerning which assets are sold, allowed to mature, repoed, or otherwise mobilized. Japanese intervention could certainly produce treasury selling at the margin. But that is different from demonstrating that the likely sales would be sufficiently large or disorderly to threaten the deepest sovereign debt market in the world.
There is another complication. Long-dated Japanese government bond yields have already risen to multi-decade, or for some maturities, record highs. As JGB yields become more attractive, Japanese institutions have an increasingly powerful incentive to repatriate capital from U.S. securities irrespective of currency intervention. Treasury selling, in other words, need not be caused principally by yen defense. It can emerge naturally as relative yields and hedging economics change. The second objection is one of scale. Pissent's photographed note reportedly contemplated $5 billion to $10 billion in yen purchases. That is enough to surprise currency traders, punish leveraged positions, and communicate official resolve. But it is a drop in the bucket compared with the capital flows determining the equilibrium exchange rate between two of the world's major currencies. If interest rate differentials, carry trades, portfolio allocations, and monetary policy expectations continue encouraging private investors to sell yen, establishing a materially different equilibrium could require tens or even hundreds of billions of dollars deployed over weeks or months. Intervention can alter expectations and positioning. A $5 billion or $10 billion transaction cannot indefinitely overpower underlying monetary and capital market fundamentals. The obvious alternative would be for the Bank of Japan simply to raise interest rates more aggressively, narrowing the U.S.-Japan yield differential and attacking a fundamental source of yen weakness rather than its symptoms. But doing so risks weakening an already fragile domestic economy, disrupting a financial system accustomed to decades of extraordinarily cheap money, and, critically, eliminating some of the export advantage Japan derives from a weak currency. Intervention, therefore, offers Tokyo a compromise. Prevent a disorderly yen collapse without tightening monetary policy enough to sacrifice the competitive benefits of a moderately weak yen. There is, however, another explanation for Washington's concern that fits much more comfortably with the Trump administration's broader economic program. An extraordinarily weak yen is immensely supportive of Japanese exports. Consider a Japanese manufacturer producing an automobile for 4 million yen. At 120 yen to the dollar, that represents approximately $33,300. At 160 yen, it is only $25,000. The exporter can lower its dollar price and gain American market share, maintain its dollar price and capture substantially larger yen-dominated margins, or divide the exchange rate windfall between price reductions and profits. The same mechanism operates across machinery, electronics, automobiles, components, and other Japanese tradable goods. That matters because a tariff and exchange rate ultimately operate on the same economic variable, relative prices. The Trump administration has imposed tariffs precisely to raise the relative price of imported goods and improve the competitive position of American production. But if Washington imposes a tariff on Japanese goods, while the yen subsequently depreciates 15 or 20%, the exchange rate movement can offset a substantial portion of the price wedge the tariff was intended to create. The precise magnitude depends upon exchange rate pass-through, invoicing, margins, and pricing to market behavior, but the direction is unmistakable. This interpretation also makes the choice of euros particularly interesting. Washington bought yen without selling dollars. In doing so, it arguably circumvented the strictest definition of foreign exchange intervention, the official purchase of sale of one owns currency for the purpose of influencing its exchange value. The Treasury could therefore exert upward pressure on the yen without explicitly entering the market as a seller of dollars.
That distinction has political as well as technical significance. Washington has little reason to provide rhetorical ammunition to governments advocating de-dollarization. China, Russia, Iran, the BRICS countries, and others have spent years arguing that excessive dependence on the dollar creates vulnerabilities and that international trade and reserves should migrate toward alternative currencies. An overt U.S. sale of dollars to manipulate an exchange rate would inevitably be presented as evidence that even Washington is prepared to reduce dollar exposure when convenient. Selling euros gives that argument no quarter. The United States supported the yen without making the dollar the instrument being sold. It also avoids a broader signal that Washington wants generalized dollar depreciation. Selling dollars for yen would simultaneously strengthen the Japanese currency and weaken the American one. Selling euros allows policymakers to attack yen weaknesses more selectively while leaving the dollar outside the transaction. Avoiding disorderly Japanese reserve liquidation is certainly a reasonable objective, but the size of the operation makes that explanation less persuasive as the dominant motivation. $5 or $10 billion is a remarkably small insurance policy against disruption in a treasury market measured in tens of trillions of dollars. As a signal, however, $5 billion or $10 billion can be powerful. For currency speculators, the message may be even simpler. The area around 160 yen to the dollar is no longer merely another price level, but a potentially dangerous zone in which Washington and Tokyo have demonstrated a willingness to appear on the other side of the trade. And that signal is entirely consistent with the administration's trade policy. Washington will not spend enormous political capital constructing tariff barriers, only to watch exchange rate movements quietly dismantle them. Tariffs and exchange rates are usually discussed separately. Economically, they cannot be. Both alter relative prices, both affect international competitiveness, and one can substantially offset the other. The current administration has spent much of its second term attempting to reshape those relative prices in favor of American production and the cost of affordability. Viewed from that perspective, supporting the yen was not an anomalous excursion into currency management. It was an extension of the trade war by other means. In the end, the intervention makes the most sense as one or more part of a broader effort to manage the terms on which American producers compete with the rest of the world, substituting government intervention for the price signals markets would otherwise provide. Our next article is entitled, CIA Files Raise New Questions About Smartmatic and Venezuela's Elections, by Martin Aristegui. The CIA has declassified its files on the Venezuelan electronic voting machine company, Smartmatic, appearing to confirm widely held suspicions that the company used complex algorithms to fix election results that helped keep Venezuela's leftist regime in power for two decades. The firm that's been newly based in the UK now provides election machines for California's populous Orange County. Intelligence reports on Smartmatic, which had been gathering dust in the CIA's back files, have been brought to light, together with a massive trove of documents that President Trump recently ordered declassified on China's massive hacking of U.S. voter registration data to back claims of U.S. election interference by foreign governments. Smartmatic was repeatedly denounced by Trump's chief aide at the time, Rudy Giuliani, who alleged that its machines were programmed to inflate Biden's vote count. Smartmatic and Dominion Systems, which supplied voting machines to dozens of states, sued Giuliani as well as individual journalists and media organizations for defamation and other alleged damages. Giuliani was practically bankrupt by four settlements. Fox News settled out of court with Dominion Systems for $750 million. Smartmatic's lawsuits, issues to a long list of journalists and news organizations, mostly remain pending court decisions.
But the CIA says it knew back in 2006 that Smartmatic had received a $120 million contract from Venezuela leftist leader Hugo Chavez to develop plans to manipulate election results using pre-programmed voting machines. The CIA says it could not definitively prove that plans for electoral fraud were actually implemented, but assessed that Smartmatic presented a mild threat to national security, speculating that its penetration of the U.S. voting technology market could involve plans to manipulate future U.S. presidential elections, as Chavez had expressed interest in doing. Government investigations into Smartmatic were first triggered when the Venezuelan company acquired the California-based Sequoia Systems that provides voting machines to 17 states, including California and Illinois, where long delays in vote counting during 2006 local election resulted in calls for auditing the machines, which Smartmatic sent back to Venezuela before they could be inspected. When the Treasury Department opened an investigation into Smartmatic's acquisition of Sequoia, requesting that both companies present documents of their transaction, Smartmatic pulled out of Sequoia, which was subsequently bought by Dominion Systems with embedded Smartmatic software. Smartmatic has been repeatedly attacked by opponents of Chavez and Maduro for electronically rigging vote contents to secure a series of regime election victories. The most serious charges came following 2013 elections, which elevated Maduro to the presidency following Chavez's death from cancer in Cuba. Venezuela was starting to reel from runaway inflation, scarcity of consumer goods, and growing political repression. In the few districts which we managed to audit through unfettered access to the paper ballots, we found that the opposition had won by huge margins, even as election authorities reported that they had gone for Maduro, says Adriana Vigilanza, a lawyer who ran one of Venezuela's most reputable tax auditing firms, and challenged the official results before the Inter-American Court of Human Rights and Venezuela Supreme Court, which by then was loaded with regime-appointed judges. The company had been under scrutiny since providing the voting machines for a 2000 fall recall referendum demanded by millions of Venezuelans and signed petitions, alarmed by the country's drift toward Cuban-style socialism with a growing presence of Cuban advisors in the security services and the national identification system. Chavez won by 58%. But his government's refusal to allow an independent audit of the machines requested by opponents caused the vice president of Venezuela's National Electoral Commission to resign. A diplomatic official at the British embassy told this reporter that there had been massive fraud. A confidential U.S. diplomatic cable obtained from WikiLeaks reported that multiple servers attached to the central vote counting computer may have been used to alter the vote. The report filed by the political counselor at the U.S. Embassy in Caracas on July 10, 2006, said that the most suspicious data point in the Smartmatic system was that the machines contacted the server before printing the results, providing the opportunity to change the results and defeat the rudimentary defenses of the international observer teams. The CIA reported that Chavez's intelligence services, including the General Directorate of Military Counterintelligence and the Bolivarian Intelligence Services, worked with the National Electoral Commission and Smartmatic on plans to deploy altered voting machines to approximately 300 voting centers in traditionally pro-Chavez areas to ensure victory by approximately 1.5 million votes. Following the election, which Chavez won by approximately 1.6 million votes, sources reported that Chavez congratulated his team for successfully implementing the manipulation plan. If the U.S. government knew this, how was Smartmatic allowed to re-enter the U.S. market with a voting machine contract for one of the nation's largest electoral districts? Smartmatic had come under the protection of globalist interests after it turned whistleblower on Maduro, joining the U.S. State Department, the OIS, and the UN in denouncing fraud in the 2017 elections, in which the vote went so lopsidedly against Maduro that no algorithm could alter it. Smartmatic moved to London, where former UN Undersecretary General
Lord Mark Malik Brown became its chairman under the new holding company, SGO Corporation Limited.

It opened the way to new contracts for the company reincarnated as UK-based multinational. While he was chairman of Smartmatic, Lord Malik Brown was appointed president of George Soros' Open Society Foundation, which may have an interest in the company. Several of its executives have recently been indicted on accusations of using dual-access service to alter vote counters and elections in the Philippines. The U.S. Department of Justice has just filed charges against its chief operating officer, Raja Panatha Martinez, accusing him and other company officers of using bribery to secure contracts financed through slush funds created by over-invoicing the cost of voting machines. Smartmatic has denied the allegations, calling them politically motivated, and has also denied involvement with the Venezuelan government in numerous lawyers' letters delivered to news companies. Our next article is entitled, Why All Leftism is Now Far Left, by Itzu Diaz. A 20th century leftist might have debated how much the state should intervene in citizens' lives. A postmodern leftist only debates how far the transformation of society and the minds of each individual citizen should go. It's as if they have gone from being bad economists to being bad psychoanalysts. Gender politics, rewriting history, multiculturalism and open borders, or abolishing the police were issues that used to be addressed by a small group of leftists we call the far left. In both the United States and Europe, these issues are now the central agenda of left-wing parties, starting with the Democratic Party, perfectly caricatured today in what AOC represents. A curious observation, leftists never try to convince informed and free people. They always go after those they consider dependent and malleable. The 20th century left, the left of class politics, was profoundly wrong about everything. But the contemporary left, the left of identity politics, is simply insane. The revolution that socialists entrusted to the proletariat of the last century, they now intend to carry out with an army made up of trans people, immigrants, people of fluid and intermittent sexuality, and ordinary Americans who are suddenly fascinated with Islam. Sometimes, when I watch the woke army struggling to form a uniform line, I don't know if I'm looking at real soldiers or just at a circus. A curious observation, leftists never try to convince informed and free people. They always go after those they consider dependent and malleable. Just as yesterday, they went after the workers, and especially the blue-collar workers, and those who, a priori, are less intellectually qualified. Now they're going after the freaks, those who don't know their own identity, and those who urgently need to see a psychologist. In comparison, the blue-collar workers at least had the dignity of labor and an ethical foundation vastly superior to that of this brainwashed mass of followers of postmodern progressivism. Perhaps it's time to pass a law that prevents political parties from seducing those with obvious mental problems with Gnostic rhetoric. If you think about it, by gathering the mentally ill, the left have become one of those infamous cults from the 90s, where one idiot managed to get thousands of fools to give him money, offer him sexual favors, and later commit suicide without killing him. The left is now extreme because it refuses any dialogue. They brandish a catechism. Anyone who doesn't endorse it 100% is the enemy, fascist, or simply has lost their humanity and can be cast into oblivion, ruin, or even prison. It's true that it was easier to argue about John Maynard Keynes than about Judith Butler, but at least there are some intelligent arguments to confront. But it's also true that when there's no intellectual foundation, political debate consists of nothing more than spitting at each other, which terrifies conservatives, and I don't blame them. The past 4 years have taught us that the culture war must be fought where culture actually resides, in the media, universities, and major corporations. Perhaps that's why the right took so long to realize that the old rules of politics were useless against the sectarian left of the 21st century. At the turn of the century, the left abandoned parliamentary politics and took its culture war to universities, the media, schools, international institutions, and major corporations.

0: Meanwhile, the right kept talking to itself in Parliament, with elegant speeches and brilliant arguments, without realizing that no one was listening anymore. The past 4 years have taught us that the culture war must be fought where culture actually resides, in the media, universities, and major corporations. The first conservative boycotts quickly taught those institutions that brainwashing their own customers with the latest woke dogmas came at a price. The left of the last century had certain limits, at least if we disregard violent dictatorship and totalitarian leaders. At least in theory, freedom of expression, the presumption of innocence, and equality before the law were things that could equally appeal to a European Social Democrat or a Democrat Party voter, who at the time was too preoccupied with justifying Clinton's sexual escapades to think of novel arguments for the next century. The left today has no limits. Freedom of expression and equality before the law ceases to be values and becomes obstacles when they are perceived as interfering with their own ideological agenda. It's also typical of extremists and dictators to be obsessed with controlling language. The great theorists of revolutions know that, in any psychological battle, the one who can name things wins. That is why the first thing the postmodern left did was to start renaming everything, from sex or gender to the way we refer to certain races. It is fair to admit that they won the battle of the dictionary, and that it will be the last thing the conservatives manage to reverse, because in language it is much harder to go backward than forward. In short, wherever you look, the left today is entirely far left. Even where the boasts of moderation, like the idiotic European Social Democrats, it is just a smiling mask to disguise an extremist agenda that peeks out everywhere they have the power to influence or the capacity to govern. The same progressive agenda they infiltrated the UN, the WHO, Davos, and almost everywhere else. If you want to fix things, you must first understand them. There is no longer any such thing as the left. There is only the far left, and it must be confronted as such. Our next article is entitled The Mothers Who Regret Their Children and What Their Stories Reveal About America by Melissa Henson. New York Magazine recently published an article featuring women who say they regret having children. The lead sets the stage. Sooner or later, everyone has to decide whether to give up lazy weekends, disposable income, and overall peace of mind to have a baby instead. What follows are three stories of young mothers who look back on their pre-baby lives with longing and conclude that motherhood itself is the source of their unhappiness. One regretful mother, a 34-year-old former nonprofit executive from Rhode Island, mourns the loss of her professional identity and the satisfaction of solving big problems, contrasting that work with the tiny decisions of motherhood. "I'm giving them the best life I can," she said, "but thinking about life without them, I'd be happier overall." In every generation, a handful of people step into public roles that leave an enduring mark on history. A larger, fortunate few will have the privilege of working on something they find personally meaningful or fulfilling. Their legacy will likely not last beyond their lifetimes, and when they retire, other people will step into these roles. The work will continue with or without them. But for most of us, the greatest impact we will ever have on the world will come not through the public achievement, but through the formation of the children entrusted to our care, how we educate them, shape their characters, nurture their souls, and form their consciences in the small, daily, seemingly mundane tasks of family life. These tiny decisions are, in fact, monumentally consequential in the life and destiny of every child. And the impact echoes far beyond a quarterly financial statement or performance evaluation. No one else can fill this role. As Leanne Vanderputten, the author of the blog Finer Femininity, put it, "We can change the world within our own families. We do not need heroic deeds, exceptional intelligence, or extraordinary talents. Every day, our daily duties, our interactions with our family, our living out the faith in the small ordinary things will be the thread that weaves the beautiful rug that future generations will be walking upon and building upon." The Rhode Island mom also described to New York Magazine how motherhood reshaped her sense of self. "Before motherhood, I was a perfectionist and an overachiever. Afterward, I struggled to regulate my emotions and my kids. No other calling exposes our weaknesses and shortcomings as clearly as motherhood. When we are tempted to say, I used to be organized, patient, or even tempered before I had children, the uncomfortable truth is that we were likely never as strong in those areas as we believed to be. More often, these were qualities we aspired to or claimed, but never truly owned. It is just that nothing ever really put us to the test or challenged those assertions. This is not to shame mothers who fall short of their expectations. We all do. The uncovering of our weaknesses should not cause us to despair, because it shows us where we need to grow. Character rarely develops in easy circumstances. Motherhood is a refining fire where self-deception becomes difficult and grace becomes necessary. It is a daily invitation to confront our sin, die to self, and work out our salvation with fear and trembling. Of course, other vocations can expose weaknesses as well, but few do so with the same intimacy, relentlessness, and inescapability as motherhood. The child's needs persist independent of her readiness, mood, or sense of competence. The second woman profiled in New York Magazine shared a similar lament. She said her freedom and identity went down the toilet after giving birth and described turning down a job offer to avoid uprooting her daughter's life. This, she explains, left her feeling angry and resentful. This is my life now. I don't have the freedom to work at any hour for as many hours as I want, to come home, to just exist. I feel so angry and alone, she explained. It's like my future is over now, with nowhere else to go, while my daughter's is about to begin. It's an ugly feeling. What she mourns is not actually the loss of a future, but the loss of the freedom to orient her life entirely around her own preferences and professional goals. Hers is a failure of imagination. C.S. Lewis would probably say that the problem is not that her desires are too strong, but that they are too weak. We are half-hearted creatures, he writes in The Weight of Glory, fooling about with drink and sex and ambition when infinite joy is offered us, like an ignorant child who wants to go on making mud pies in the slum because he cannot imagine what is meant by the offer of a holiday at the sea. We are far too easily pleased. The regretful mother wants to settle for smaller satisfactions because she cannot imagine or does not trust the greater joy that is right in front of her. Irish actress Jessie Buckley's Oscar acceptance speech earlier this year offers a striking contrast. Standing at the height of professional success, she celebrated the beautiful chaos of a mother's heart while telling her husband that she wants to have 20,000 more babies with him. She did not deny her art or diminish her career, but she refused to treat either as the final measure of her worth. The regretful mother looks at motherhood and sees the end of possibility. Buckley looks at it and discovers a depth of meaning she did not know existed. The third profile featured in New York Magazine is the most disturbing. A 27-year-old North Carolina mother of a 1-year-old describes dissatisfaction with her postpartum body and an inability to bond with her developmentally delayed son. She attributes this, at least in part, to her own history. She was placed for adoption 3 days after birth and never bonded with her biological parents. She concludes by admitting that she feels nothing for her child and is planning to abandon her family, leaving her husband to raise their son alone. The tragedy here is not simply that this woman is struggling, many mothers do. It is that she appears poised to recreate in her child's life the very loss that defines her own life. My church is home to many young families, and scarcely a month passes without the joy of a new birth or baptism. During worship, I will sometimes notice a young mother in a nearby pew cradling her infant close. As the child gazes into its mother's face, there is a look of perfect trust and unguarded, unselfconscious adoration, a love so pure, instinctive, and tender that it often brings me to tears. It feels like witnessing something sacred. And this is because it is. The bond between a mother and her baby is sacred and designed to be so by our Creator. We are made for attachment, for dependence, for love that precedes achievement and persists despite imperfections. What is framed as a loss is often the very ground on which love deepens and purpose is formed. motherhood does not diminish a woman's life by asking her to surrender certain goods. It elevates it by inviting her to desire greater ones. What is marketed as liberation too often leaves women emptier than before, while the love that costs us something remains the surest source of meaning we have. This is Kate, and I hope you've enjoyed my reading of American Spectator for September. Thanks for listening to the Talking Information Center.
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2: Here's the forecast for the Boston and South Shore area on the Talking Information Center from the National Weather Service. For today, starting cloudy, turning sunny, temperatures into the mid-60s, increasing clouds. Overnight temperatures in the mid-50s. On Tuesday, turning sunny, temperatures in the lower 60s. The sun rose this morning at 6:32, setting at 6:43 this evening. 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
7: Good day, everyone. This is Susan with the Talking Information Center. For the next hour, I'll be sharing a selection of articles from The Week magazine, which is a compilation of the best of U.S. and international media. Starting with an article called How They See Us, Favoring North Korea Over South. A shadow of disaster looms over the Korean Peninsula, said the Chosun Ilbo, a South Korean magazine, in an editorial. President Trump's abrupt decision last week to dramatically downsize ongoing military drills with South Korea was an act of clear disrespect to an alliance partner. The U.S. order came as 18,000 South Korean troops and nearly as many American service members were already in the midst of exercises, and both sides had to scramble to recalibrate, shifting live fire exercises to computer simulations. These drills, rehearsing defense against a North Korean attack, are the core of the U.S.-South Korea alliance, and halting them undermines military readiness. Worse, Trump actually defended the enemy of the alliance while disparaging the alliance itself, describing his relationship with North Korean leader Kim Jong-un as very good and insinuating that South Korea must be punished for failing to support Trump's war in Iran. At this point, it's not even clear that the denuclearization of North Korea, understood for decades as the ultimate aim in the region, remains a U.S. goal. South Korean President Lee Jae-myung was diplomatic, saying he respected Trump's decision, said Baek Min-kyung in JTBC. Of course, he had no other choice. And such behavior by Trump is not unfamiliar. The U.S. president has threatened multiple times to stop the joint military exercises, and his first term gave us the first ever U.S.-North Korea summit in 2018, essentially a love-in with a dictator. This time around, though, Kim Jong-un has far less reason to return to the negotiating table on Washington's terms. North Korea's close alliances with China and Russia give it powerful regional allies and fewer reasons to capitulate to the United States. And while the U.S. officially maintains that denuclearization is non-negotiable, North Korea's nuclear arsenal has grown substantially since the last summit, and the country now insists that its status as a nuclear weapons state is irreversible. Any Trump meeting with Kim, then, would be read as the United States recognizing North Korea as a nuclear state. North Korea has done nothing to earn this kind of approval, says U.S. historian Francis Fukuyama. It is part of this alliance of dictatorships that has really shown no interest in actual negotiated peaceful outcomes. That's why South Korean policymakers are quietly having an intense debate over acquiring their own nuclear weapons, said Christopher Bluth in The Diplomat from Australia. Polls show that up to 80% of South Koreans support the idea, and in July, retired Lieutenant General Chun In-bum laid out a sophisticated proposal on how to get there. Because such a drastic escalation could lead to increased proliferation that would make the region more dangerous, South Korean leaders tend to prefer a threshold capacity option, which would see Seoul develop the ability to quickly build a weapon when needed. Even that ability would, of course, change the narrative of a democratic South Korea acting in conformity with international law versus a rogue North Korean state. But that may be the inevitable result now that the United States is no longer seen as a reliable security guarantor. Haitians, fear grows as deportations begin. About 160 deportees from the United States landed in Haiti last week, said Gerard Maxineau and Danica Cotto in the Associated Press. And as they deboarded the plane, many covered their faces out of fear of being identified by the gangs who roam the country. The flight ended in Cap Haitien because planes that fly into the capital city, Port-au-Prince, have been shot at, belying the Trump administration claims that conditions were safe enough for their return. It was the first deportation flight to Haiti since the administration revoked the temporary protected status of 350,000 Haitians. It's a great day to deport illegal aliens, Homeland Security Secretary Mark Wayne Mullen gloated on social media. Haitian officials reluctantly welcomed this first batch amid concerns that thousands of possible newcomers without homes could further destabilize a country roiled by surging gang violence and deepening poverty, hunger, and violence. In Springfield, Ohio, the sense of dread has intensified, said Miriam Jordan in the New York Times. The city's 10,000 to 15,000 Haitian residents have lived there for years, working for local employers, starting businesses, and reviving its economy. But since the TPS repeal, more than 20 have been arrested. More than 100 others have been summoned to ICE offices to be cuffed with bulky ankle monitors. ICE last week arrested a popular pastor at a gas station. I'm just exhausted from worry, said auto parts worker Jonas Julian, whose valid work permit didn't prevent him from getting an ankle monitor. The loss of TPS workers is also rippling through South Florida businesses, said Ariane Campos Flores and Sanai Hadia Rashid in the Wall Street Journal. Restaurants have lost some 16,000 Haitian workers who fear showing up. Haitian temporary protected status holders make up 28% of Florida's immigrant caregivers for seniors, and a deep labor shortage means they won't be easily replaced. As the director of a nonprofit based in a small Haitian city said, Wynne Wallant in the Miami Herald, I'm appalled that the Trump administration is sending people back to a nation unprepared to receive them. The U.S. State Department considers Haiti so dangerous that it warns Americans who ignore its do not travel warning to leave a DNA sample so their remains can be identified. Deportees are especially juicy targets for gangs who think they're loaded with American money, forcing tens of thousands of refugees to return to hunger and chaos is shameful. From the technology section, smart glasses, preferred eyewear for creeps? The smart glasses backlash is here again, said Anthony Cuthbertson in The Independent, a UK periodical. 12 years after privacy concerns killed off Google Glass, whose wearers were labeled glassholes, Meta has successfully revived the technology. Last year, it sold 7 million pairs of its Ray-Ban smart glasses, which you can use to make phone calls and take photos or videos without needing to pull out your phone, integrating the technology into one of the world's top-selling sunglasses. Was a stroke of branding genius. And for a while, it looked like Meta's smart glasses were a contender for the most impressive consumer hardware of the 2020s. But not everyone is on board. Critics have taken to calling them pervert glasses because of their association with creeps who use them to film people without their consent, on the street, at the beach, and even in private settings. A video went viral on TikTok last week of a woman calling out a doctor wearing the smart glasses during a consultation in which the patient was required to remove clothing. We clearly don't know how to handle spy-like smart glasses, said Mia Sato in The Verge. Retail and service workers in particular have become a target for stealth recording by customers trying to prank them for likes on social media. It's not just a problem for public-facing workers. Imagine a coworker at your office starts wearing them, and everything you say or do around them can be captured for limitless dissemination. You know it's bad when even ICE thinks smart glasses are a privacy liability, said James Perot in Gizmodo. The agency sent out a memo last week banning its immigration officers from using them. It's not philosophical. ICE just doesn't want all the information the glasses gobble up incidentally going back to Meta. Mark Zuckerberg's company is giving all smart glasses a bad name, said Anthony Spadafora in Tom's Guide. But those marketed as augmented reality or extended reality typically don't even record video. They have a private display, like a small computer screen, that can relay incoming messages, play TV shows, or even act as a portable workstation. They're fun and useful. But the recent backlash against Meta means people may soon be shunned for wearing any high-tech frames in public. Apple also has plans to join the smart glasses race, said David Lee in Bloomberg. But the company will have to choose whether the risk of blowback is worth it given the relatively tiny size of the small glasses market. Sure, people trust Apple more than Meta, and its iPhone ecosystem will give whatever product it launches a huge advantage. But Apple also has vastly more to do by getting smart glasses wrong. But Apple also has vastly more to lose by getting smart glasses wrong. Once your hardware has been labeled pervert glasses, it's hard to turn things around. From the travel section, this week's dream, France's Emerald Coast. Though France's Emerald Coast draws nowhere near as many visitors as the Côte d'Azur, said Annie Etheridge in the New York Times, those who make the journey often find themselves smitten. A picturesque corner of northwestern France, encompassing roughly 50 miles of the coast of Brittany, the region is known for its oysters, cool summer temperatures, and 40-foot tidal swings. I spent part of each year near the Côte d'Azur in Marseille, but feeling the irresistible pull of the tides, I recently boarded a train and rode 700 miles north to get a taste of that other coast, whose name was inspired by the brilliant color of the waves tinted by phytoplankton that hammer its shores. "We must run," shouted our guide, just as water began licking our feet. Our small group had wandered out at low tide on the broad, flat expanse of sand that opens up twice daily in the port city of Saint-Malo. Alongside the locals, old men and children alike were carrying buckets and hunting for edible crustaceans such as miniature lobster and velvet crabs, prized for their rich meat. Now, duly warned, we made a mad dash to the safety of the high wall city, the high city wall known as the Ramparts. And it wasn't long before the beach was gone and the waves were smashing against the wall, attracting onlookers hoping to see a few leap right onto the adjacent oceanfront street. Nearby, Cancale is the oyster capital of France, and I savored a dozen in the village's open-air market. I ate well everywhere I went, sampling the region's flavored butters, savory buckwheat galettes, and dry ciders. But the most memorable meal was at a seafood-focused 12-course dinner at my hotel, the chateau known as the Ramparts. And it wasn't long before the beach was gone and the waves were smashing against the wall, attracting onlookers hoping to see a few leap right onto the adjacent oceanfront street. Nearby, Cancale is the oyster capital of France, and I savored a dozen in the village's open-air market. I ate well everywhere I went, sampling the region's flavor.

that sits on a high bluff overlooking the Bay of Mont Saint-Michel. Early the next morning, I wandered out among flower and herb gardens. As I reveled in the dawn air, a French word came to mind, les embruns. It describes the fine spray of seawater carried inland by the wind, not rain, not fog, but salt-laden droplets riding the breeze. Fine enough to feel them more than see, a perfect analogy for this subtle place. By then, there was no denying it. The tide had worked its magic. Moving on to the business section. Tariffs, the beef over beef imports. GOP lawmakers and cattle ranchers were ringing alarm bells this week over President Trump's decision to temporarily lower tariffs on ground beef, said Mallory Wilson in The Hill. To curb soaring beef prices, which have been pushed up by drought, rising input costs, and shrinking herds, Trump declared that he would let up to 300,000 metric tons of foreign ground beef into the U.S. with no out-of-quota tariff. He claimed the meat would be sold at 25% below the current market rate of $6.89 a pound, but offered no details on how the plan would work or which countries would participate. Senator Tim Sheehy, Republican from Montana, warned that the import of cheap foreign meat will only hurt American ranchers, most of whom are MAGA Republicans. Meriwether Farms, a farm-to-table operation in Wyoming, called the president's actions a betrayal. This is purely political play by Trump, said the Wall Street Journal in an editorial. He knows he and Republicans are being blamed for higher prices, and it's no coincidence that his 90-day tariff reprieve covers the 3 months through the November midterm elections. But these welcome concessions to consumers are also an admission that his tariff strategy has failed economically and politically. Trump may love the political leverage tariffs provide, but he and his party may pay a price this November for raising prices for millions of consumers. Social media, Meta's $16.7 billion addiction settlement. Meta reached a landmark settlement with 47 states this week, agreeing to pay up to $16.7 billion over claims it designed its platforms to encourage compulsive use among young users, said Madeleine Meckelberg in Bloomberg. As part of the deal, the company must add new safety features to Facebook and Instagram, including restricting how much time youths can scroll, and preventing them from switching off certain safety settings without parental consent. SpaceX, soon to be taking off from the bayou. Elon Musk's rocket company this week unveiled plans to construct a massive $100 billion spaceport in Louisiana, said Jackie Wattles in CNN.com. SpaceX says the site will serve as the main hub for its gargantuan reusable Starship rocket, now being tested at the company's South Texas facility. Work on the facility in the southwestern Vermilion Parish is expected to start at the end of 2027. If the development goes ahead, it would mark a big shift for the U.S. space industry, making Louisiana, which has never before hosted an orbital launch, perhaps the busiest launch hub on the planet. From a segment called What the Experts Say. How brides profit off their wedding. Some brides take on debt to fund their weddings, said Charles Lieber in the Wall Street Journal. Others see their big day as an opportunity to make money. As costs rise, brides are borrowing from the celebrity influencer playbook, seeking sponsors for food, gifts, invitations, and more. The average wedding already tops $34,000, and so far this year, costs are up 8.5% because of inflation and tariffs, which have driven up prices of essentials like flowers, liquor, and travel. Yet even those without huge social media audiences can have success in defraying such costs. One New Jersey bride, a marketing professional with only 2,000 followers, scored a free wedding dress. Bridesmaids dress

0: dresses, tuxedos, and invitations after one of her posts went viral. Financial aid for the rich. Elite private high schools are so eager to attract students that even wealthy families are getting financial aid, said Aaron Hudson in Bloomberg Businessweek. Such prep schools as the Brearley School in New York City and Phillips Exeter in New Hampshire have historically drawn from two ends of the income spectrum, those who can pay the full shot and those who can pay nothing at all. But declining birth rates, coupled with staggeringly high tuition, up to $80,000 a year for boarders, have spurred them to offer discounts, cost of living adjustments, awards, and flexible tuition to those rich enough to pay something. That includes families with incomes ranging from $150,000 to more than $500,000. Deerfield Academy in Massachusetts raised its income ceiling for free tuition in 2020 to $150,000, up from its previous $80,000 threshold. Extra fees on cruises. Cruise lines are hiking daily gratuity fees and other costs, prompting passengers to complain about being nickeled and dimed, said Salon Yeginsu in the New York Times. Carnival has raised its daily gratuity by $1 to $17 a person, while Celebrity increased rates by $1.50 to a range of $19.50 to $24.50. These charges are optional, but are added automatically to the bill and must be removed manually. Carnival also increased its non-alcoholic beverage package to $11.99 daily, plus a 20% gratuity. Carnival, Celebrity, Princess, and MSC say that the higher gratuity fees help them keep crew compensation competitive, ensuring guests get the best service. But some passengers are skeptical that the fees actually go to the crew members and say they plan to revert to tipping in cash. Bonds. Can Bessent drive down borrowing costs? Scott Bessent just got schooled by the bond market, said Sam Goldfarb in the Wall Street Journal. After the yield on the 30-year Treasury bonds surged to 5.3% last week, a near two-decade high, the Treasury Secretary announced a major intervention. The federal government, he said, would at least double the amount of its own long-term bonds that it buys back from September through November, a move intended to stop a sell-off of U.S. debt that was pushing up Treasury bond yields. Those yields, which rise when bond prices fall, set a floor on borrowing costs, affecting mortgage rates, student loans, and credit cards. Bessent, understandably, wants to drive down borrowing rates ahead of the midterm elections, in which Republicans are expected to take a pummeling from voters over affordability issues. But his $4 billion plan didn't work. 30-year Treasury bonds dropped briefly before climbing back up to near 5.3%. Bessent blamed the rise on investors acting on bad information. The Treasury Secretary is wielding a small water hose against a wildfire, said John Cassidy in The New Yorker. The buybacks are tiny compared to the roughly $32 trillion Treasury market, and there are powerful forces driving up bond yields, stubborn inflation, the $40 trillion national debt, and competition for investor cash from big tech firms, which have issued billions of dollars in corporate bonds to finance the AI boom. With yields also rising in Japan, Germany, and the UK, the market consensus is that Bessent is unlikely to accomplish his goal. Worse, his intervention could backfire and push up borrowing costs if investors start to believe that bonds are now political tools. Bessent's hands are tied, said Jamie McGeever in Reuters. The only way to drive down yields is to cut the federal budget deficit, which, at about 6% of GDP, is the highest it's ever been, except for recessions and wartime. But President Trump has shown no inclination to curb his administration's spending or raise taxes. Outside those two measures, every other intervention is as worthless as a Band-Aid on a festering, large, and growing wound. There's another barrier to Bessent's plan, said the economist, Federal Reserve Chair Kevin Warsh. If the Treasury Secretary succeeds in pushing down borrowing costs, that would act like an economic stimulus akin to an interest rate cut and push up the 3.4% inflation rate. But Warsh has vowed to get that rate back down to the Fed's 2% target, and markets expect the central bank to hike rates at its next meeting in September, which it did. Easing by the Treasury and tightening by the Fed could lead to a curious monetary policy tug of war over the next few months. Bessent should know better, said Anthony Coley of MS Now. The former hedge fund manager built a career exploiting the gap between what governments promised and what economic reality would allow. In 1992, he was part of the George Soros team that made over $1 billion by betting against the British pound after the UK insisted it could defend an exchange rate the market regarded as unsustainable. Now he's on the other side of the trade, a member of the government headed by an erratic president who believes he can bend the economy to his will. The old Bessent would have called this administration's bluff. Why Won't Dems Go Driverless? By Roger Karma, The Atlantic Magazine. The driverless future is here, at least for those in red states, says Roger Karma. Waymo's self-driving robo-taxis are becoming indispensable in places like Miami and Dallas. Yet they're still banned in most Democratic-led states, including Massachusetts and New York. There are coalitions of labor unions, anti-tech activists, and politicians have kept driverless vehicles off the streets, claiming the technology would make the roads more dangerous and throw millions of human drivers out of work. This is misguided. Yes, driverless cabs may take some jobs. And yes, they have on rare occasions blocked roads or even hit pedestrians. But overall, they are much safer than human drivers and could reduce the number of crash-related injuries that send some 10,000 Americans to the emergency room each day and kill 40,000 of us each year. Removing drivers will also make transportation more affordable. While Waymo is currently more expensive than rival services, it's largely because supply is artificially constrained and demand is high. As more Waymo cars hit the roads, prices will drop. And since they're electric, these cars reduce carbon emissions and air pollution, goals that Democrats should be championing. It's a sad irony that progressives have transformed into enemies of progress itself. The Preacher's Digital Twin. Pastor Justin Lester wanted to give more of himself to his congregation, said Eli Saslow in the New York Times. So he created an AI clone to provide spiritual support around the clock. He had baptized them in his waders, counseled them through marital crisis, and prayed at their hospital beds. And now Justin Lester stood in front of his congregation and asked for their trust again. I can't lie, he said earlier this summer, as a few dozen people crowded into a back room of the church. What I'm about to show you might seem a little bit out there. Lester, 37 years old, pulled up a slideshow on his computer and started to describe the church of the future, the one he'd been working to build ever since he became pastor of Friendship Baptist Church in a forgotten corner of the Bay Area 4 years earlier. He'd arrived in a staid place of fancy hats and traditional hymnals, where some congregants still considered technology the mark of the beast. Now the church was using artificial intelligence to answer emails and plan Bible studies. It had doors equipped with facial recognition, podcasts with AI-generated biblical features, and a robot dog named Theo, who talked to children and recited sermons. Lester clicked to the next slide to show one of his latest innovations. I've been thinking a lot lately about how to duplicate myself, he said. Lester pulled up a video of the newest member of his congregation as a few people in the audience started to record on their phones. It was his face on the screen, his voice, his mind, but it wasn't him. That's my digital twin, he said. In the last year, Lester and hundreds of others have brought AI into its most human form yet by transferring their thoughts into data and building online replicas of themselves. The digital twins can answer in the real person's voice and apply their thinking on demand for anyone who wants to chat online or call. Some companies now build twins that sit on video calls for CEOs or manage projects while their owners are on vacation. Professors at Clemson University deploy them to answer students' questions at 2 a.m. A sex therapist uses her digital twin to offer individual counseling to hundreds of people at once. A man in Berlin created a twin after he was diagnosed with terminal cancer, so his wife could still talk to him before bed. Lester cloned his voice and trained his digital twin using almost 2 million words of his sermons, podcasts, books, text messages, and emails. For the past several months, it had been publicly available on his website and Facebook page for online chats or phone calls. It had learned to mimic his bent toward optimism, his obsession with the Green Bay Packers, and his casual slang. But it did more than just regurgitate what he had already said. It mapped his thinking onto new conversations to provide advice around the clock for people he'd never met who had questions he'd never been asked. It is a digital version of my mind, he told his congregation. If I'm asleep or traveling, you don't have to wait. You can have 24/7 access to this other version of me. Okay, hold on a minute, one of his congregants said. I like my ChatGPT. I'm okay with robots, but now we're duplicating ourselves? A lot of our churches are turning into beautiful museums, Lester said. We're living in the future, whether we like it or not. We can't afford to sit this one out. Lester possessed a doctorate in ministry and an abiding love for the traditions of the Black Church. But he'd been pushing for modernization long before AI. He had added therapy sessions into the church budget, live online polls into his sermons, and DJ sets between services. He had been drawn to technology as a hobby since childhood, and he'd started experimenting with early versions of AI to help manage the church's membership database and to coordinate his schedule. Eventually, he'd founded a quarterly tech conference and built an AI platform for other Black Baptist pastors. Technology always reaches our communities last, he told them. Better to help build it than be built by it. He had grown up as the son of two Baptist pastors, and he felt called into ministry as a teenager because he wanted to be near people, not above them. Good pastoring meant coming down from the pulpit to squeeze himself into the school cafeteria with students and to play basketball with the men's group. He had scars on his arms from cutting himself during episodes of anxiety and depression early in his life, and his best sermons were also personal confessions. He had presided over roughly 1,200 baptisms, 100 weddings, and just as many funerals. But the congregation kept growing, and now he was traveling almost every week to preach or advise other church leaders on AI adaptation. It was impossible to pastor hundreds of people with the same intimacy. Instead of asking him for prayers, the teens at church wanted him to pose for selfies. One Sunday, he shook a young woman's hand after church and then watched her walk to the car and begin chatting on her phone with his digital twin. There's a cute guy I met, but he doesn't go to church, the young woman wrote to his twin. Is it wrong to have him come to church just to see me? Nah, fam, the twin wrote back. There's no wrong reason to go to church. God can use anything as an invitation. But I kind of want a man that has already been serving God. I hear that, and if it's meant to be, y'all will be running toward Jesus together. Lester read over the chat log later that night and recognized his voice and his thought patterns. I don't know why she just didn't come up and ask me, he said. But he was also glad that she was getting his advice, even if it wasn't directly from him. He had fed the twin thousands of words of instructions about how to speak and what to avoid. It introduced itself as a digital replica in each new conversation, steered clear of politics and not suitable for work topics, and directed people to medical help during a crisis. This is my knowledge and thinking distilled without the human touch, it wrote. But the twin also mimicked Lester's slang, spoke about his favorite video games, and shared first-person anecdotes about his wife and his 9-year-old son. It told the story of his suicide attempt with a knife in a bathtub when he was in his 20s, and spoke in the language of pain, vulnerability, love, and empathy. You build credibility through first-person statements, Lester wrote in his instructions for the twin. You connect personally using we and relatable anecdotes. You're here to offer real talk rooted in faith. Jesus first, always. Validate users' feelings with phrases like, that's so powerful. Acknowledge the weight of their struggles without minimizing. Give a gentle nudge toward action. Close with a hopeful push. End with a grace-filled mic drop. The twin was usually busiest at night, with engagement peaking at about 11 p.m., and Lester could check a report on its conversations each morning. In the last few months, the twin had been in conversation with at least 250 people. Some were members of Lester's church. Others were strangers from across the country who had found the twin through Lester's website or social media pages. On some nights, the twin conversed with a dozen people at once, breaking down 10-year financial projections for a nail salon, while crafting a letter to a homesick child at summer camp, while offering Bible verses to a woman on the eve of heart surgery, while analyzing the best AI platforms for photo creation, while counseling a man on the best ways to save his marriage. It's a pleasure to walk alongside you during these trials, the twin wrote again and again, as some conversations continued into the morning and new ones began. The next morning, Lester awoke to find another report on his twin's work. User is wrestling with their gender identity. Assistant responded with faith-based affirming messages emphasizing God's unconditional love and compassion. User seeks guidance on finding a new job. User feels unfairly censored and controlled at their church. Lester skimmed back over a few chats and saw that his twin was chatting in his cadence and citing some of his favorite passages in the Bible. That's exactly how I would have responded, he said. As he drove to the church, he kept turning over the chats in his head. He knew from his own depression that most mental health problems couldn't be solved late at night in front of a screen. He trusted the technology to act responsibly and give good advice, but it had taken him a decade of work to feel good again in his own skin. In-person therapy, prayer, writing exercises, deep and sustained relationships, and no chatbot could compress that into a conversation. He wondered about the anonymous users, seeking answers and then disappearing back into space. Often there was no way for him to follow up, and no time. The next day, Lester started to build another twin. This one was for his friend, Claibon Leah, the pastor at Mount Calvary Baptist in Fairfield, California. Leah, 59, had taken over the church from his father and spent the past 30 years building it into a mega church with 2 campuses and 3 Sunday services. Now, he was straining to meet the needs of his growing congregation as he became a national leader within the Black Baptist community. He'd come to visit Lester to see if technology could help. "Remember, I'm from the floppy disk era," Leah said. "I don't get a lot of this stuff. I'm not sure I even want to get this stuff." Once you see it, you'll understand, Lester said. He had taught himself to build digital minds for more than a dozen pastors across the country using custom versions of ChatGPT or other AI subscription services to launch chatbots within as little as a few hours. One mimicked a pastor who spoke in song lyrics and hip-hop rhythms. Another was stoic, biblical, and restrained. One digital twin refused to proceed in conversation until it learned a person's name, because that pastor wanted his algorithm to prioritize a human touch. What Leah said he wanted was a living archive of his work that could act as a resource for religious scholars, congregants, and even himself. At this point in my career, I have more in me than I realize, he said. If I dump a bunch of myself into this, I can use it to sort through my own thinking. It goes beyond my lifespan. I can bless generations with the way I approach the text and counsel. Lester began feeding the model Leah's YouTube videos, Leah's books, and hundreds of his sermons. He interviewed Leah about his sense of humor and speaking style, and then he turned the answers into instructions. You are his pen, write like it, Lester wrote. He asked the new model a question about Jesus's miracle feeding of 5,000 and swiveled his computer screen toward Leah so he could watch the model synthesize a lifetime of his research and scholarship and then answer in Leah's voice. Huh, Leah said. Is it good? Lester asked. Does it sound like something you'd say? He looked at the computer for another few seconds, wheeled back from his screen, and bent his head. It's astonishing, Leah said. It's a mirror. It sounds like me on a good day. If anything, it's too good. It makes me worry that it becomes a substitute. I hear that, Lester said, and he began to tell a story about the one time he allowed AI to write a sermon. Lester had started using AI as an administrative assistant so he could spend more time with his congregants. I didn't become a pastor to answer emails, he said. For the first few years, he'd vowed to keep AI away from his sacred space at the pulpit. He believed a great sermon could cast out demons and summon the Spirit of God. He was a former football player at 6'5" and 300 pounds, and he didn't preach so much as wrestle the text into submission until he sometimes collapsed to the ground with a sweat towel. But gradually, he'd started turning to Claude, AI, for background research, and then for help outlining, and finally to take a crack at a draft. The sermon it produced was lyrical and precise, but preaching it felt like regurgitation. It left me hollow, Lester said. It had no Pentecost, no body, no spirit. There's a reason Jesus broke bread with his hands, touched lepers, and healed with mud, Leah said. You can't send an avatar to the bedside. Lester nodded as he thought about all the bedsides and all the people searching for answers at 11 p.m. He could be present for only so many crises at once. From the World at a Glance, Uppsala, Sweden. Tesla wins. Swedish trade union, IF Metall, ended its nearly three-year strike at Tesla this week after the U.S. electric car maker bought off the 80 remaining strikers with generous severance packages. The dispute started in 2023 when 120 mechanics at 10 Tesla repair shops walked out because the company refused to sign a collective agreement like those that protect most of Sweden's heavily unionized workforce. The conflict disrupted Tesla's Swedish operations as dock workers refused to unload its EVs and cleaning crews boycotted its showrooms. Tesla CEO Elon Musk had called the situation insane. But IF Metall accused the company of systematic strike breaking. Tesla would rather buy out employees than give them secure working conditions, said union negotiating secretary Simon Peterson. Kiev. Arrival to Zelensky. Mykhailo Fedorov, Ukraine's former defense minister, called this week for the country to hold elections in what could be the most significant challenge to President Volodymyr Zelensky's power since the war began. Zelensky declared martial law when Russia invaded in 2022, putting elections on hold, and for years opposition parties rallied behind the president. Now Fedorov, who is leading Zelensky in the polls, says it's time for Ukrainians to once again be allowed to choose their leaders. Democracy cannot be held hostage by Russia, he said in a video posted online. Fedorov spearheaded the drone strategy credited with turning the tide in the war, and his firing last month triggered huge protests. Zelensky has been juggling corruption scandals in recent months. This week, he fired the deputy head of his presidential office for suspected money laundering. Ankara, PKK amnesty. Turkish President Recep Tayyip Erdogan signed a law this week granting a conditional pardon for thousands of militants in the Kurdistan Workers' Party, the PKK rebel group, allowing them to return home and rejoin society. It's the latest step toward ending an insurgency that has killed tens of thousands of people since 1984. The amnesty, which suspends prison sentences for most convicted militants and halts new prosecutions, will take effect once Turkey confirms the PKK has disbanded and disarmed. It does not apply, though, to the PKK's jailed leader, Abdullah Öcalan, or others sentenced to life for killings before 2005. This peace was made possible after Öcalan issued a call last year to his followers telling them to end their fight. Flores, Indonesia. Deadly quake. A magnitude 7.7 earthquake hit the Indonesian island of Flores last week, killing at least 68 people. Rescuers said the toll from the disaster, the country's deadliest quake since one that killed hundreds in West Java in 2022, could get worse as aftershocks disrupt deliveries of aid and food. Several communities were entirely cut off, and thousands of people were sleeping in tents, afraid to return to their damaged homes. The government was trying to communicate instructions through messaging apps, but they weren't getting through because the power was out. With some regional hospitals damaged, those still standing quickly ran low on supplies. "I am the only doctor here with hundreds of victims," the physician in Dampek, one of the hardest-hit villages, told the BBC. "I truly cannot cope." Bunia, Congo. A scary milestone. Congo's Ebola death toll topped 2,300 this week, making the epidemic the deadliest in the country's history. Containing the spread has been extremely difficult because Ituri province, where the outbreak began, is beset by multiple rebel groups, and misinformation claiming Ebola isn't real is rampant. This outbreak has reached 2,000 deaths, nearly three times faster than the 2014-2016 crisis in West Africa, which was the deadliest on record, killing more than 11,000 people. The earlier outbreak was caused by the Zaire strain, for which there is now a vaccine, but the strain now circulating in Congo is the rarer Bundibugyo variant. It has no vaccine or treatment and kills about 50% of those infected. "This is a wake-up call," United Nations Humanitarian Chief Tom Fletcher said. "We need speed, scale, and solidarity before this virus gets even further ahead of us." Iguala, Mexico. Ex-governor charged. Mexican authorities arrested former Guerrero State Governor Angel Aguirre last week in connection with the alleged cover-up of governmental involvement in the disappearance of 43 students 12 years ago. International investigations concluded that the students from Ayotzinapa Rural Teachers College had been ambushed by local police and drug cartel members while traveling to a protest in Mexico City. All are believed to have been killed, though the remains of only three have been identified. The case has gripped Mexico for years, and human rights activists consider it a symbol of state complicity in cartel violence. Attorney General Ernestina Godoy said new testimony suggests that Aguirre ordered the destruction of security video footage that could have revealed the students' whereabouts. Galapagos Islands, Ecuador. CIA attacks. A series of mysterious strikes against Ecuadorian fishing boats this year was part of a CIA covert action campaign, the Washington Post reported last week. In one January attack, a fishing boat and eight crew members disappeared. Two survived. Men who survived two March strikes told the Post that the small quadcopter drones dropped explosives onto their boats or crashed into them and detonated. The campaign was separate from the military strikes targeting alleged drug boats around Venezuela, which have killed at least 220 people in the Caribbean and Eastern Pacific since September. Defense Secretary Pete Hegseth said last week that Colombia, Guatemala, and Honduras, following Ecuador's lead, had now agreed to joint strikes on land, targeting narco-terrorists on their territories. It will be like you saw with the strikes on the drug boats, Hegseth said. Same effect on land. The big stall. America has fallen far behind China in the electric vehicle race. Can it catch up? How big is China's EV industry? Chinese automakers last year made nearly 16 million electric vehicles, a whopping 75% of all EVs sold globally. The U.S. produced only 5%. More than half of new cars sold in China are now EVs. Here, it's about 10%. And those vehicles are in heavy demand around the world. Tariffs of up to 127.5% have kept them out of the U.S. But 80% of EVs are sold in Latin America from China, as are 75% of those sold in Southeast Asia and 57% of those sold in Australia. It's a staggering turnaround for China, which in 2000 made only 2 million cars a year, all of them gas-powered. Today, Chinese electric vehicles impress with their affordability. Budget models run as low as $7,800 compared to $29,000 for a Chevrolet Bolt in the United States. They also impress with their reliability, battery range, and luxury features that come as standard, such as massage chairs, big screens, and built-in refrigerators. With every major nation except the U.S. shifting from gas to battery-powered cars, a move that's been accelerated by the Iran war driving up oil prices, China's dominance is expected to grow. We've reached a genuinely existential moment for U.S. automakers, said Stephen Azell of the Washington-based Information Technology and Innovation Foundation. How did China become an EV power? It began in 2001 when Beijing realized EVs would help solve multiple problems at the same time, said China-based auto analyst Bill Russo. Energy security, environmental pollution concerns, and industrial competitiveness. It pumped more than $230 billion into the EV sector over 15 years, funding new automakers and new battery and charging technologies. Beijing also offered EV buyers rebates and tax incentives, constructed the world's largest network of public charging stations, and helped automakers build vertically integrated supply chains. BYD, which overtook Tesla last year as the world's top EV producer, mines its own lithium, makes its own batteries and semiconductors, and even exports cars on its own ships. Recognizing the challenge, President Barack Obama in 2009 launched a $2.4 billion grant program to boost EV development in the United States. A $465 million loan helped Tesla get its breakout Model S to the market. Under President Joe Biden, the federal government put $7.5 billion toward charging networks and offered billions more in incentives for buyers and automakers. Many of those efforts were scrapped following President Trump's return to the White House last year. What did Trump do? Calling climate change a con job, Trump signed into law a GOP mega bill that nixed a $7,500 tax credit for new EV buyers. His administration has dismantled clean air regulations and fuel economy standards that spurred carmakers to move toward EVs. It has also challenged states' authority to set their own tougher standards. You're not going to be forced to make all those cars, Trump said last year, while signing a law aimed at killing rules from California, which would phase out the sale of new gas-only cars by 2035. EV sales had already stalled in the U.S. before those actions, with potential buyers discouraged by high prices and concerns over the range and charging access. But the withdrawal of federal support caused the market to slump, with new EV sales plunging 27% year over year in the first 3 months of 2026. So how have U.S. automakers responded? Starting in December, the so-called Big Three, Ford, GM, and Stellantis, owner of Chrysler and Jeep, announced more than $52 billion in write-downs on EV-related losses and set about what GM called a strategic reset. Companies canceled planned EV models, stopped production of current ones, such as Ford's F-150 Lightning pickup, and repurposed their battery plants for other uses, including making batteries for data centers. The retreat has alarmed industry analysts who say U.S. automakers are dooming themselves to irrelevance by doubling down on gas guzzlers. The U.S. auto industry generates $1.2 trillion each year, nearly 5% of GDP, and directly employs some 7.4 million Americans. It indirectly supports millions more jobs. To safeguard the industry, Republican and Democratic lawmakers have rallied behind legislation that would ban companies with more than 15% Chinese ownership from selling cars in the U.S. We are not competing on a level playing field when China subsidizes its manufacturers and uses slave labor, said Representative Debbie Dingell, Democrat from Michigan. Some analysts call protectionism a losing cause. They suspect public demand for Chinese cars will ultimately prove too great, especially as they proliferate in Mexico and Canada, which in January began letting in up to 49,000 Chinese EVs annually. That same month, Trump expressed openness to letting Chinese firms make cars here so long as they use American workers and inputs. Proponents say that approach would light a fire under U.S. carmakers and build their knowledge and capabilities while driving up consumer demand for EVs. But are U.S. carmakers ready for that? Not yet. Some are developing smaller, cheaper EVs they hope will challenge Beijing's offerings. Ford is pitching the Trump administration on a plan that would let Chinese automakers into the U.S. only through joint ventures in which an American firm would hold the controlling stake. U.S. firms have no choice but to learn from China. You don't become fit like the rest of the Chinese, he said. You aren't going to be around much longer. This has been the Week Hour, a selection of articles from the best of U.S. and international media. My name is Susan, and thank you very much for hanging out with us at the Talking Information Center. I hope you enjoy the rest of your day, and I hope you keep listening and tune in tomorrow and the next day and the next day. Thank you. Enjoy.
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2: Here's the forecast for the Boston and South Shore area on the Talking Information Center from the National Weather Service. For today, starting cloudy, turning sunny, temperatures into the mid-60s, increasing clouds. Overnight temperatures in the mid-50s. On Tuesday, turning sunny, temperatures in the lower 60s. The sun rose this morning at 6:32, setting at 6:43 this evening. 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
13: Hello, this is Matthew Donahue with articles from Archaeology and National Geographic History magazines for the Talking Information Center. Ancient Science in Mesopotamia. Long before the Greeks and Romans, the civilizations of ancient Mesopotamia developed a genuine scientific culture that led to important advances in fields such as medicine, astronomy, and chemistry. By Philippe Masseau. The study of ancient civilizations, especially those that are far removed from us in time and mentality, is inevitably warped when seen through the lens of Western culture. In the case of ancient Mesopotamia, a common mistake is to try to understand its successive peoples, Sumerians, Akkadians, Assyrians, and Babylonians, through the lens of classical culture, rather than on their own terms. Often, the widespread conception that traces science from Greece through Rome and finally to the modern world, a narrow and specious historical narrative, goes hand in hand with the assumption that Mesopotamian cultures lacked scientific knowledge. The Greek historian Herodotus wrote of Mesopotamians and their quote-unquote wisest custom in his Histories, quote, "Because they do not consult doctors, when someone is ill, they carry him to the main square, where anyone who has personal experience of something similar to what the ill person is suffering from, or who knows someone else who has, comes up to him and offers him advice and suggestions." End quote. Since doctors did exist in ancient Mesopotamia, it was patently misleading texts such as this that were largely responsible for the formation of an inaccurate historical consensus, until the discovery of cuneiform tablets in the 19th century revolutionized our understanding of these civilizations. Mesopotamian culture gave rise to significant advances in fields including astronomy, mathematics, physics, chemistry, medicine, geology, zoology, and botany. This is attested to in hundreds of cuneiform tablets produced from the 3rd millennium BC up until the Hellenistic Roman period, between 323 and 31 BC. And what is not substantiated in writing is shown in practice. For example, to be able to transport the gigantic Lamassu, sphinx-like stone statues weighing up to 40 tons that protected the entrances to Assyrian palaces, it would have been necessary to make significant calculations of the forces involved in order to reduce friction. The construction of ziggurats would have required extensive knowledge of physics to determine the maximum pressure and various stresses that the structures could withstand. And those who designed aqueducts and hanging gardens would have needed an understanding of algebra and advanced geometry to calculate the optimal slopes and gradients that would allow the water to be channeled properly according to the required direction and strength of its flow. The fact that this knowledge is not presented in the form of laws or abstract theorems, typical of the classical style, is no reason to deny the existence of science in Mesopotamia or to minimize its importance there. Likewise, the presence of magical elements in Mesopotamian knowledge should be put into perspective. In ancient Mesopotamia, the gods were inextricably linked to every aspect of daily life. In the case of medicine, for example, it was common for a doctor, or asu, to prescribe remedies that combined rituals or prayers led by a shaman or a priest, or ashipu, who acted as a healer with medicinal plants to cure a particular ailment. The importance ascribed to mystical rites does not negate the fact that medicines and treatments recommended by doctors were often based on extensive observation and experimentation. Although this medical knowledge was more practical than theoretical in nature, it was nonetheless based on a scientific approach, however imperfect its results might have been. Since the age of the Sumerians, in the 4th and 3rd millennia BC, the different cultures of ancient Mesopotamia developed a procedure that is thought to constitute the seed of the modern scientific method. The Mesopotamians observed and categorized the world around them, making long lists of things such as animals, plants, rocks, types of wood, and gods. They then studied and observed the changes that occurred in this reality and drew conclusions that could be put to the test. For example, in the field of astronomy, over the course of millennia, Mesopotamian scholars compiled astronomical diaries that allowed them to predict solar and lunar eclipses, among other things. These methods, based on observation, experimentation, the formulation of hypotheses, and the arrival at a conclusion, are essentially the same approach used by scientists today to conduct their research. There are hundreds of examples of the achievements of Mesopotamian science. Among them are the five explained in the following pages: the first ever official unit of length, the number pi, what is possibly the first magnifying lens, a wealth of theoretical and practical medical treatises, and the oldest chemical texts ever discovered, instructions for making glass, dyes, and perfumes. The first measuring stick in history. During the Nippur excavations on the banks of the Euphrates between 1889 and 1900, German archaeologist H. V. Hilprecht discovered Ikur, the temple of the god Enlil. As part of an expedition led by the University of Pennsylvania, he found, There among tablets and other objects, an intriguing copper alloy rod with notches engraved on it. The rod, which is the only one of its kind in all of Mesopotamian archaeology, is now known as the Nippur Cubit and is preserved at the Istanbul Archaeological Museums. It is dated to around 2650 BC, weighs 45.5 kilograms, or about 100 pounds, and measures 110.35 centimeters, or about 3.62 feet. In 1916, German archaeologist Eckhard Unge, who was then a curator for the Istanbul Archaeological Museums, made a study of the Nippur Cubit rod and came to the conclusion that it represented the first official unit of measurement in history. Various lengths are marked with notches on the rod, which demonstrates an achievement by the Mesopotamians, even with slight variations for similar lengths. They are the cubit, 51.80 centimeters or 20.39 inches, the Nippur foot, 27.65 centimeters or 10.89 inches, the short cubit, 24.15 centimeters or 9.51 inches, distance from the elbow to the knuckles of a clenched fist, and the finger, approximately 1.72 centimeters or 0.68 inches, the width of a finger. The Nippur foot is equal to 16 finger widths. These units of measurement seem to resemble the natural units, cubit, foot, and finger, that were also found to have been used in other ancient cultures, for example, to build the megalithic structures of ancient Britain or the pyramids of Egypt. 8 Nippur cubits, or 414.4 centimeters, are almost exactly equivalent to 5 megalithic yards, 414.47 centimeters, and 8 Egyptian cubits, or 418.88 centimeters. The number pi. Thales of Miletus, Pythagoras, and Archimedes are some of the key Greek intellectuals whose principles and theorems were pivotal to the rise of science and mathematics from the 6th century BC onward. But it cannot be said that they were the only pioneers. Long before the classical period, the Mesopotamians had already put into practice knowledge that is widely attributed to the Greeks. One example of this is pi, the ratio of the circumference of a circle to its diameter. This relation, developed by Archimedes in the 3rd century BC, appears on an old Babylonian cuneiform tablet dated to around 1900 to 1600 BC. The text deals with the problem of how to calculate the radius of a circle in which an isosceles triangle, a triangle with two sides of equal length, with sides of 50, 50, and 60, has been inscribed. From these relationships, a value of 25 over 8, or 3.125, is derived, very close to the figure of 3.142 that we now know as pi. Another old Babylonian tablet, which was used by student scribes, represented a circle with certain measurements from which the less accurate value of pi equals 3 can be deduced. In addition, more than 1,000 years before Pythagoras worked out his theorem for the relations between the lengths of a right-angled triangle, a squared plus b squared equals c squared, it appears that the Mesopotamians arrived at the same conclusion on a tablet that was probably used for making land measurements. Moreover, another tablet, the Plimpton 322 from circa 1800 BC, contains the oldest accurate trigonometric table in history using a sexagesimal or base 60 system. The Nimrud lens. In 1849, the British diplomat and Assyriologist Sir Austin Henry Layard discovered an extraordinary item in the throne room of the palace of Sargon II, who ruled from 721 to 705 BC in the Assyrian capital, Nimrud, or Kala. It was a piece of rock crystal with a regular ellipsoidal shape, measuring 4.

by 3.45 centimeters, with one flat side and one convex side, and a thickness of between 6.2 and 4.1 millimeters. Layard himself defined this piece as, quote, the earliest specimen of a magnifying glass, end quote. But was this its original function? Since it was deposited in the British Museum in London, the few who have studied it have not come to any agreement on its intended purpose. While Layard believed it to be a magnifying glass, others said it was a lens for concentrating the sun's rays to make fire. The British Museum describes it as a decorative object, such as an inlay for furniture, as suggested by the context in which Layard found it. However, the museum acknowledges that it could have been used as a magnifying glass, which its focal length of 12 centimeters would have allowed. The lens is made from a piece of high-quality quartz, and although it currently appears worn and chipped, at the time of its creation, it would have been perfectly clear, transparent, and lustrous. These dimensions make the Nimrud lens equivalent to a 3x magnifying glass. It is also thought that it was made to be incorporated into a metal frame, probably gold. Although pure conjecture, it is even feasible that the resulting monocle-type object was made to correct the astigmatism of a very important person, perhaps Sargon himself or his chief scribe. If the lens was indeed used for this purpose, it would have been more than 2,500 years ahead of the first known lens of this type, hailing from the 19th century. A Medical Encyclopedia. Among over 30,000 fragments of cuneiform tablets found in Nineveh in the mid-19th century from the great library of the Neo-Assyrian king Ashurbanipal, who ruled from 669 to 627 BC, there is an exceptional collection known as the Nineveh Medical Encyclopedia. It is a set of about 50 large tablets, each containing some 250 lines, totaling more than 10,000 lines of text. Together they constitute the most complete collection of theoretical and practical medical treatises prior to those of the Greek physician Galen from the 2nd century AD. This is a veritable medical encyclopedia, perfectly structured and systematized. It encompasses 12 treatises, each divided into 50 chapters, and named as follows: 1. Cranium, 2. Eyes, 3. Ears, 4. Neck, 5. Nosebleed, 6. Teeth, 7. Bronchia, 8. Stomach, 9a, epigastrium, and 9b, abdomen, 10, kidney, 11, anus, and 12, hamstring. Each treatise includes recipes, medical incantations, and ritual procedures for healing. Mesopotamian medical diagnoses and treatments were complemented by the rituals of the Ashipu healers, who dressed in fish-skin cloaks, evoking the Apkallu, or Seven Sages. The recipes in the encyclopedia are accompanied by a diagnostic description, and the medicines listed include instructions for preparing and administering them correctly. In some cases, a prognosis for recovery is also provided. The complication of medical knowledge on this scale would have been a lengthy process, and the Nineveh Medical Encyclopedia is the result of knowledge that had accumulated in Mesopotamia over centuries. This was recognized by King Ashurbanipal, the patron of the encyclopedia, in a text recorded on one of the tablets. Quote, I wrote, checked, and collated tablets with medical prescriptions from cranium to toenail, non-canonical material, elaborate teaching, and the advanced healing arts

0: of Ninurta and Gula, two deities of medicine, as much as exists. I placed them within my palace for my consultation and reading." End quote. Perfume recipes. Excavations carried out by German archaeologists in the early 20th century in Asshur, the ancient capital of the Assyrian Empire, yielded a large collection of tablets, among which were found what are considered to be the oldest chemical texts in history. Currently preserved in the Museum of the Ancient Near East in Berlin, these texts date from the 13th century BC, during the Middle Assyrian period, and detail various technical procedures for altering the properties of different elements and obtaining new ones. They explain techniques for making colored glass, dyes for wool, and metallic glazes for ceramics. There are also six highly detailed recipes for making perfumes, which are the oldest ever found. One of these recipes was created by Taputi Belat Ekale, an expert perfumer, or Murakitu. The recipe explains how to make 42 pints, or 2 seahs, of aromatic cane oil, quote, fit for a king, end quote. The procedure consisted of several phases. First, the products had to be collected and boiled in large vats, or dikaru. Then, they were left to rest in water in smaller filtering containers, or charu, for a certain period of time. And finally, the mixture was refined by filtering it through a special cloth, or sunu. This last process had to be repeated many times to improve the quality of the product. For a normal perfume, about 20 filtrations were necessary, while the perfume, fit for a king, required up to 40. The recipes also indicate the type of fire to be used, more or less intense. The wood considered most suitable for the operation. The cleaning of the tools at each stage. The removal of excess foam. The different products to be added at each stage. And the exact moment at which each step had to be carried out. This was a perfumery manual not so different from ones used today. From the Digs and Discoveries section of Archaeology Magazine, Footnotes by Ben O'Donnell. The ancient people of southern Sweden and Norway may have used rock carvings to symbolize connections, transactions, and achievements. Around 1800 BC, they began making footprint-shaped petroglyphs called podomorphs on rock outcrops. Archaeologist Fredrik Follander of Stockholm University examined 627 podomorphs in the Mälaren region of southeastern Sweden and identified some intriguing patterns. He found that the petroglyphs range from 3.5 to 12 inches long, although most are slightly smaller than the average adult foot. Many appear in pairs. Puzzlingly, the paired podomorphs almost never match. They might be different sizes, two right feet placed side by side, or one foot shod and the other bare. "I don't see any real parallels to this tradition outside Scandinavia," says Follander. "They made something special there for around 1,500 years. Follander believes the podomorphs stood in for individual people. A pair of foot carvings might have communicated an affirmation or a bond. Perhaps each podomorph in a pair belonged to a partner in a marriage or friendship. Or 2 feet could have symbolized a votive offering, with one print carved to make a request of a deity, and the other added later to signify the plea's fulfillment. Each footprint might have represented a party to a transaction between maritime traders. Voyagers may have left paired footprints at different moments in their lives. If you traveled by sea, you made this mark in rock to connect to your home, Follander says. And when you came back from a successful journey, you did the other foot. Dearly Beloved Dingo by Benjamin Leonard. A 1,000-year-old burial of a male dingo in a midden along the Darling River in what is now southeastern Australia's Kinchega National Park is offering a glimpse of the deep bonds between ancestors of the Aboriginal Barkindji people and the hardy canines. Barkindji elder Uncle Badger Bates and archaeologist Dan Witter of the New South Wales National Parks and Wildlife Service discovered the dingo's remains some 25 years ago. The burial was left in place until 2023, when flooding threatened to wash it away. At the request of the Menindee Aboriginal Elders Council, a team including archaeologist Amy Mosigway of the Australian Museum, archaeologist Lucas Kungulis of the University of Western Australia, Barkindji custodian Dave Doyle, and Barkindji elder Barb Quayle excavated the burial and part of the surrounding midden. Analysis of the dingo's bones revealed that he was more than 4 years old, an advanced age for a dingo living in the wild. The dingo's heavily worn molars indicated that he frequently gnawed on bones rather than chewing on meat, as wild dingoes do. This suggests that he was fed by people or scavenged food from human settlements. The dingo suffered traumatic injuries, including a broken leg and ribs, but they had healed by the time of his death, suggesting that ancestral Barkindji people tended to him as he recovered. The team also unearthed shells of freshwater mussels and other mollusks that were left at the time of the burial. People kept adding shells and bones of small animals for some 500 years. This is effectively a purpose-built midden that was started when the dingo was buried and then added to for generations, Way says. Barkindji elders believe this practice may represent a feeding ritual meant to honor the cherished dingo. Kungulis views the burial as a testament to the strong relationship between indigenous people and their tamed dingoes. The care shown for them is similar to that of human members of the family, he says. By all accounts, dingoes were very well loved, and people were extremely upset when they passed away, giving them the same funeral rites as people. This has been Matthew Donahue with articles from Archaeology and National Geographic History magazines for the Talking Information Center. Thanks for joining us. We'll see you next time.
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10: This is Jennifer Love reading to you some poetry and prose. There's a Blop in My Room by Jack Prelutsky. There's a blop in my room. There's a blop in my room. I'd better be fetching a mop and a broom to quickly evict a persnickety blop. The trick is to use both a broom and a mop. A broom but no mop is of dubious use. The blop simply giggles. You feel like a goose. And likewise a mop is a flop by itself. The blop merely hops on the nearest high shelf. But wielded in tandem, a broom and a mop will totally stop the most obstinate blop. The blop will depart, running fast, going far, and you will be blopless, as most people are. So Enchanted With You by Nikki Giovanni. I like boiled turnips, boiled potatoes, boiled rutabagas with butter and sea salt, but not every day. I like fried Virginia flounder, fried sand dabs, fried smelts, but usually only on Friday nights. I want drop biscuits, miniature Parker House rolls, extra thin white bread when I can uncharacteristically make a sandwich. I like garlic straight off the vine, anchovies anytime, and good red wines, 'cause I'm too old to drink cheap. I like to pound and grill my veal. I rub my beef in a special chili mixture. I really don't eat anyone else's ground meat. In other words, I'm normal. So this is the question. Why am I so enchanted with you? Kushnatanya by T.W. Rolleston. Where glows the Irish hearth with peat, there lives a subtle spell. The faint blue smoke, the gentle heat, the moorland odors tell. Of white roads winding by the edge, of bare untamed land, where dry stone wall or ragged hedge runs wide on either hand. To cottage lights that lure you in from rainy western skies, and by the friendly glow within of simple talk and wise, and tales of magic, love, or arms from days when princes met, to listen to the lay that charms the Connacht peasant yet. There honor shines through passions dire, there beauty blends with mirth, wild hearts ye never did aspire, holy for things of earth. Cold, cold this thousand years, yet still, on many a time-stained page, your pride, your truth, your dauntless will, burn on from age to age. And still around the fires of peat, live on the ancient days, there still do living lips repeat the old and deathless lays. And when the wavering wreaths ascend, blue in the evening air, the soul of Ireland seems to bend above her children there. Lochray by Rose Cavanagh. A little lonely moorland lake, its waters brown and cool and deep, the cliff, the hills behind it make a picture for my heart to keep. For rock and heather, wave and strand, wore tints I never saw them wear. The June sunshine was o'er the land, before 'twas never half so fair. The amber ripples sang all day, and singing spilled their crowns of white upon the beach in thin pale spray that streaked the sober sand with light. The amber ripples sang their song, when suddenly from far o'erhead a lark's pure voice mixed with a throng of lovely things about us spread. Some flowers were there, so near the brink, their shadows in the waves were thrown, while mosses green and gray and pink grew thickly round each smooth dark stone. And over all the summer sky shut out the town we left behind. 'Twas joy to stand in silence by, one bright chain linking mind to mind. O little lonely mountain spot, your place within my heart will be, apart from all life's busy lot, a true, sweet, solemn memory. I'm Broken by Jennifer Love. I am broken in ways that I just can't explain. In every direction, I can still feel the pain. I can't get my mind to let go of my past. I never knew that anguish could feel so vast. But it controls me each day and creeps into my night as I lay there and think of the things that weren't right. How do I mend myself? How do I breathe? How do I free myself of a past that won't leave? I look for the lessons that my experiences have taught and embrace all the blessings that I have now got. The family, the husband, and the children I treasure far outweigh my past by every measure. In every direction I'm proving to me that I can get on with my life and let the past just be. It's a long road ahead, and sometimes I feel lost, out to sea being turned and tossed. I look for the lessons experience has taught, and thank God every day for the blessings I've got. From the book, Politically Correct Bedtime Stories, Modern Tales for Our Life and Times, by James Finn Garner. Snow White. Once there was a young princess who was not at all unpleasant to look at and had a temperament that many found to be more pleasant than most other people's. Her nickname was Snow White, indicative of the discriminatory notions of associating pleasant or attractive qualities with light and unpleasant or unattractive qualities with darkness. Thus, at an early age, Snow White was an unwitting, if fortunate, target for this type of colorist thinking. When Snow White was quite young, her mother was suddenly stricken ill, grew more advanced in non-health, and finally was rendered non-viable. Her father, the king, grieved for what can be considered a healthy period of time, then asked another woman to be his queen. Snow White did her best to please her new mother of step, but a cold distance remained between them. The queen's prized possession was a magic mirror that would answer truthfully any question asked it. Now, years of social conditioning in a male hierarchical dictatorship had left the queen very insecure about her own self-worth. Physical beauty was the one standard she cared about now, and she defined herself solely in regard to her personal appearance. So every morning the queen would ask her mirror, "Mirror, mirror on the wall, who's the fairest one of all?" Her mirror would answer, "For all it's worth, O my queen, your beauty is the fairest to be seen." That dialogue went on regularly until once, when the queen was having a bad hair day and was desperately in need of support, she asked the usual question, and the mirror answered, "Alas, if worth be based on beauty, Snow White has surpassed you, cutie." At this, the queen flew into a rage. The chance to work with Snow White to form a strong bond of sisterhood had long passed. Instead, the queen indulged in an adopted masculine power trip and ordered the royal woodsperson to take Snow White into the forest and kill her. And possibly to impress the males in the royal court, she barbarously ordered that the girl's heart be cut out and brought back to her. The woodsperson sadly agreed to these orders and led the girl, who was now actually a young woman, into the middle of the forest. but his connections to the earth and seasons had made him a kind soul, and he couldn't bear to harm the girl. He told Snow White of the oppressive and unsisterly order of the queen, and told her to run as deeply as she could into the forest. The frightened Snow White did as she was told. The woodsperson, fearing the queen's wrath, but unwilling to take another life merely to indulge her vanity, went into town and had the candy maker concoct a heart of red marzipan. When he presented this to the queen, she hungrily devoured the heart in a sickeningly display of pseudo-cannibalism. Meanwhile, Snow White ran deep into the woods, just when she thought she had fled as far as she could from civilization and its unhealthy influences, she stumbled upon a cottage. Inside, she saw 7 tiny beds set in a row and all unmade. She also saw 7 sets of dishes piled high in the sink and 7 barca loungers in front of 7 remote-controlled TVs. She surmised that the cottage belonged to either 7 little men or 1 sloppy numerologist. The beds looked so inviting that the tired youngster curled up on one and immediately fell asleep. When she woke several hours later, she saw the faces of 7 bearded, vertically challenged men surrounding the bed. She sat up with a start and gasped. One of the men said, "You see that? Just like a flighty woman, resting peacefully 1 minute, up and screaming the next." "I agree," said another. "She'll disrupt our strong bond of brotherhood and create competition among us for her affections. I say we throw her in the river in a sack full of rocks." "I agree we should get rid of her," said a third. "But why degrade the ecology? Let's just feed her to a bear or something and let her become part of the food chain." "Hear, hear! Sound thinking, brother." When Snow White finally regained her senses, she begged, "Please, please don't kill me. I meant no harm by sleeping on your bed. I thought no one would ever notice." "Ah, you see," said one of the men, "female preoccupations are already surfacing. She's complaining that we don't make our beds. Kill her, kill her. Please, no," she cried. "I have traveled so deep into these woods because my mother of step, the queen, ordered me killed. See that? Internecine female vindictiveness. Don't try and play the victim with us, kid." "Quiet," boomed one of the men who had flaming red hair and a non-human skin on his head. Snow White quickly realized that he was their leader and that her fate rested in his hands. "Explain yourself. What's your name, and why have you really come here?" "My name is Snow White," she began, "and I've already told you my mother of step, the queen, ordered a woodsperson to take me in the forest and kill me, but he took pity and told me to run away into the woods as far as I could." "Just like a woman," grumbled one of the men under his breath. "Get a man to do her dirty work." The leader held up his hands for silence. He said, "Oh, well, Snow White, if that's your story, I guess we'll have to believe you." Snow White was beginning to resent her treatment, but tried not to let it show. "And who are you guys, anyway?" "We are known as the 7 Towering Giants," said the leader. Snow White's suppression of a giggle did not go unnoticed. The leader continued, "We are towering in spirit, and so are giants among the men of the forest. We used to earn our living by digging in our mines, but we decided that such a rape of the planet was immoral and short-sighted. Besides, the bottom fell out of the metals market. So now we are dedicated stewards of Earth and live here in harmony with nature. To make ends meet, we also conduct retreats for men who need to get in touch with their primitive masculine identities." "So what does that involve?" asked Snow White, "aside from drinking milk straight from the carton?" "Your sarcasm is ill-advised," warned the leader of the 7 Towering Giants. "My fellow giants want to get rid of your corrupting feminine presence, and I might not be able to stop them. Understand? My men, we must speak our hearts openly and honestly. Let us adjourn to the sweat lodge." The 7 little men scampered out the front door, whooping and stripping off their clothes. Snow White didn't know what to do while waiting, for fear of stepping on anything that might be scurrying about amid the debris on the floor. She stayed on the bed, although she did manage to make it without ever stepping off. Snow White heard drumming and shouts, and soon after the 7 towering giants came back into the cottage. They didn't smell as bad as she thought they would, and thankfully they all wore loincloths. "Ugh, look what she's done to my bed. I want her out of here. I want to change my vote." "Calm down, brother," said the leader. "Don't you see? This is just what we were talking about. Contrasts. We can better measure our progress as true men if there is a female around for comparison. The men grumbled among themselves about the wisdom of this decision, but Snow White had had enough. I resent being kept around like an object, just a yardstick for your egos and penises. Fair enough, the leader said. You're free to make your way back through the woods. Give our regards to the queen. Well, I guess I can stay until I figure out a new plan, she said. Very well, said the leader, but we have a few ground rules. No dusting, no straightening up, and no rinsing out underwear in the sink, and no peeking in the sweat lodge, and stay away from our drums. Meanwhile, back in the castle, the queen rejoiced at the thought that her rival in beauty had been eliminated. She puttered around her boudoir, reading Glamour and Elle, and indulged herself with three whole pieces of chocolate without purging. Later, she confidently strolled up to her magic mirror and asked the same sad question. Mirror, mirror on the wall, who's the fairest of one all? The mirror replied, Your weight is perfect for your shape and height, but for sheer oomph, you can't beat Snow White. At this news, the queen clenched her fists and screamed at the top of her lungs. For years, her insecurities had been eating away at her, until now they turned her into someone who was morally out of the mainstream. With cunning and malice, she began to devise a plan to ensure the non-viability of her daughter of step. A few days later, Snow White, to be sure she didn't touch or rearrange anything, was meditating on the floor in the middle of the cottage. Suddenly there was a knock on the door. Snow White opened the door to find a chronologically gifted woman with a basket in her hand. By the look of her clothes, she was apparently unfettered by the confines of regular employment. "Help a woman of unreliable income, dearie," she said, "and buy one of my apples." Snow White thought for a moment. In protest against agribusiness conglomerates, she had a personal rule against buying food from middle persons, but her heart went out to the economically marginalized woman, so she said yes. What Snow White didn't know was that this was really the queen in disguise, and that the apple had been chemically and genetically altered so that whoever bit it would sleep forever. When Snow White handed over the money for the apple, you would have expected the queen to be gleeful that her plan for revenge was working. Instead, as she looked at Snow White's fine complexion and slim, taut body, she felt alternating waves of envy and self-revulsion. Finally, she burst into tears. "Why, whatever is the matter?" asked Snow White. "You're so young and beautiful," sobbed the disguised queen, "and I'm horrible to look at and getting worse." "You shouldn't say that. After all, beauty comes from inside a person." "I've been telling myself that for years," said the queen, "and I still don't believe it. How do you stay in such perfect shape?" "Well, I meditate, work out in step aerobics 3 hours a day, and eat only half portions of anything placed in front of me. Would you like me to show you?" "Oh, yes, yes, please," said the queen. So they started out with 30 minutes of simple hatha yoga meditation, then worked out on the step for another hour. As they relaxed afterwards, Snow White cut into her apple and gave a piece to the queen. Without thinking, the queen bit into it, and both of them fell into a deep sleep. Later that day, the 7 towering giants returned from a retreat in the woods, elaborately decked out in animal skins, feathers, and mud. With them was a prince from a nearby kingdom, who had come on his male retreat to find a cure for his impotence, or, as he preferred to call it, his involuntary suspension from phallocentric activity. They were all laughing and high-fiving until they saw the bodies and stopped short. "What has happened?" asked the prince. "Apparently our house guest and this other woman got into some sort of catfight and killed each other," surmised one giant. "If they thought that by doing this they could make us slaves to our weaker emotions, they're wrong," fumed another. "Well, as long as we have a dispose of them, let's practice one of those Viking funerals we've read about." "You know," said the prince, "this might sound a little sick, but I trust you guys. I find that younger one attractive, extremely attractive. Would you fellows mind, waiting outside while I, stop right there," said the leader of the giants. "Those half-eaten apple pieces, that filthy costume, this has all the earmarks of some sort of magic spell. They're not really dead at all." "Whew," sighed the prince, "that makes me feel better. So, could you guys take 5, then let me,
11: "Hold it, prince," said the leader. "Does Snow White make you feel like a man again?"
10: "She certainly does. Now, could you guys, don't touch her.
11: you'll break the spell. The leader thought for a minute and said, My brothers, I see certain economic possibilities arising from this. If we kept Snow White around in this state, we could advertise our retreats as impotency therapy. The giants nodded in agreement with this idea, but the prince interrupted, well, what about me? I've already paid for my retreat. Why don't I get to, take the cure? No dice, prince, said the leader. You can look, but don't touch. Otherwise, you'll break the spell. Tell you what, though, you can have the other one if you want. I don't want to sound classist, said the prince, but, she's not high enough caliber for me. That's pretty big talk for my man shooting blanks, said one of the giants, and everybody but the prince laughed. The leader said, Come on, brothers, let's lift these two off the floor and decide how we can best display them. It took three giants for each female, but they managed to get both bodies aloft. As soon as they did, however, the pieces of poisoned apple fell from the mouths of Snow White and the Queen, and they awoke from the spell. What do you think you're doing? Put us down, they shouted. The giants were so startled, they almost dropped the woman to the floor. That was the most sickening thing I have ever heard, shouted the Queen, offering us around like pieces of property. And you, said Snow White to the prince, trying to make it with a girl in a coma. Yuck! Hey, don't blame me, said the prince. It's a medical condition. The leader of the giants said, Don't start tossing blame around. You both broke into our property in the first place. I can call the police. Don't try it, Napoleon, said the queen. This forest is property of the crown. You are the ones who are trespassing. This rejoinder caused quite a stir. But not as big as a commotion as when the queen warned, and another thing. While we were immobile and you all blathered on in your sexist way, I had a personal awakening. From now on, I am going to dedicate my life to healing the rift between women's souls and their bodies. I am going to teach women to accept their natural body and become whole again. Snow White and I are going to build a women's spa and conference center on this very spot, where we can hold retreats, caucuses and ovariums for the sisters of the world. There was much shouting and name-calling, but the queen eventually had her way. Before the seven towering giants could be evicted from their home, though, they packed up their sweat lodge and moved deeper into the woods. The prince stayed on at the spa as a cute but harmless tennis pro, and Snow White and the queen became good friends and earned world fame for their contributions to sisterhood. The giants were never heard from again, save for the little muddy footprints that were sometimes found in the morning outside the windows of the spa's locker room. A Moment on the Edge by Ian S. Thomas. You're still obsessed with what makes you weak, instead of all the things that make you strong. You keep looking at a list going, here this happened to me, and that makes me weak, and this makes me weak, and this makes me weak. Instead of, these are the things that I had to beat, and, because I had to overcome them, I am stronger than anyone who has not had to overcome these same things. A Light Exists in Spring by Emily Dickinson. A light exists in spring, not present on the year, at any other period when March is scarcely here. A color stands abroad on solitary hills that science cannot overtake, but human nature feels. It waits upon the lawn. It shows the furthest tree. Upon the furthest slope we know, it almost speaks to me. Then as horizons step, or noons report away, without the formula of sound, it passes and we stay. A quality of loss affecting our content, as trade had suddenly encroached upon a sacrament. The Wood Spurge by Dante Gabriel Rossetti. The wind flapped loose, the wind was still, shaken out dead from tree and hill. I had walked on at the wind's will. I sat now, for the wind was still. Between my knees my forehead was, my lips drawn in, said not alas. My hair was over in the grass, my naked ears heard the day pass. My eyes wide open had the run of some 10 weeds to fix upon. Among those few out of the sun, the wood spurge flowered 3 cups in 1. From perfect grief there need not be wisdom or even memory. One thing then learnt remains to me, the wood spurge has a cup of 3. England, My England by William Ernest Henley. What have I done for you?
10: England, my England, what is there I would not do, England, my own? With your glorious eyes austere, as the Lord were walking near, whispering terrible things and dear, as the song on your bugles blown, England, round the world on your bugles blown. Where shall the watchful sun, England, my England, match the master work you've done, England, my own? When shall he rejoice again, such a breed of mighty men, as come forward 1 to 10, to the song on your bugles blown, England, down the years on your bugles blown? Ever the faith endures, England, my England. Take and break us, we are yours, England, my own. Life is good and joy runs high between English earth and sky. Death is death, but we shall die to the song on your bugles blown, England, to the stars on your bugles blown. They call you proud and hard, England, my England. You with worlds to watch and ward, England, my own. You whose mailed hand keeps the keys of such teeming destinies, you could not know dread nor ease, where the song on your bugle blown, England, round the pit on your bugles blown. Mother of ships whose might, England, my England, is the fierce old sea's delight, England, my own. Chosen daughter of the Lord, spouse and chief of the ancient sword, there's the menace of the word in the song on your bugles blown, England, out of heaven on your bugles blown. Birches by Robert Frost. When I see birches bend to left and right across the lines of straighter, darker trees, I like to think some boy's been swinging them. But swinging doesn't bend them down to stay. Ice storms do that. Often you must have seen them, loaded with ice a sunny winter morning. After a rain, they click upon themselves, as the breeze rises and turn many-colored, as the stir cracks and crazes their enamel. Soon the sun's warmth makes them shed crystal shells, shattering and avalanching on the snow crust, such heaps of broken glass to sweep away, you'd think the inner dome of heaven had fallen. They are dragged to the withered bracken by the load, and they seem not to break, though once they are bowed, so low for long, they never right themselves. You may see their trunks arching in the woods, years afterwards trailing their leaves on the ground, like girls on hands and knees that throw their hair before them over their heads to dry in the sun. But I was going to say, when truth broke in, with all her matter-of-fact about the ice storm, now am I free to be poetical? I should prefer to have some boy bend them as he went out and in to fetch the cows, some boy too far from town to learn baseball, whose only play was what he found himself, summer or winter, and could play alone. One by one he has subdued his father's trees by riding them down over and over again, until he took the stiffness out of them, and not one but hung limp, not one was left for him to conquer. He learned all there was to learn about not launching out too soon, and so not carrying the tree away, clear to the ground. He always kept his poise, to the top branches, climbing carefully, with the same pains you use to fill a cup, up to the brim, and even above the brim. When he flung outward, feet first, with a swish, kicking his way down through the air to the ground, so was I once myself a swinger of birches, and so I dream of going back to be. It's when I'm weary of considerations, and life is too much like a pathless wood, where your face burns and tickles with the cobwebs broken across it, and one eye is weeping from a twig's having lashed across it open. I'd like to get away from earth a while, and then come back to it and begin over. May no fate willfully misunderstand me, and half grant what I wish, and snatch me away, not to return. Earth's the right place for love. I don't know where it's likely to go better. I'd like to go by climbing a birch tree, and climb black branches up a snow-white trunk, toward heaven, till the tree could bear no more, but dipped its top and set me down again. That would be good, both going and coming back. One could do worse than be a swinger of birches. This has been Jennifer Love, reading to you some poetry and prose.
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13: Here's the forecast for the Boston and South Shore area on the Talking Information Center from the National Weather Service. For today, starting cloudy, turning sunny, temperatures into the mid-60s, increasing clouds. Overnight, temperatures in the mid-50s. On Tuesday, turning sunny, temperatures in the lower 60s. The sun rose this morning at 6:32, setting at 6:43 this evening. Stay tuned for more heading your way next on the Talking Information Center.
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16: Hello, this is Chelsea here reading from the BBC. And today we are going to start out with CNN, MSNOW Now, and Politico filed lawsuit against Trump's White House ban. So what is going on with this? So they have sued the Trump administration after the three U.S. media outlets were barred from the White House. President Donald Trump announced the ban on Friday, accusing the organizations of writing fiction or lies about his team. The companies said their reporters were denied access to the building on Saturday. In a joint statement on Monday, they said they were pursuing legal action to defend the principle that the government does not decide what the press reports. Major U.S. TV networks later announced that would suspend their White House pulled coverage of Trump, leaving a potential gap as he heads to New York for the United Nations General Assembly. The First Amendment forbids the government from abridging the freedom of the press language that courts have traditionally interpreted as preventing the government from discriminating against the media based on the content of their coverage. The statement from CNN, Politico and MS Now said, "Without notice or process, the White House revoked our journalist credentials because it objected to our reporting. Left unchallenged, this threatens press freedom and the public's right to independent journalism, free from government interference." The media organizations filed the lawsuit on Monday in U.S. District Court in Washington, asking a judge to quickly rule Trump's ban unconstitutional and prevent his aides from enforcing it. Earlier, in a posting on Truth Social, Trump said the White House was not instituting an assault on the free press and that he was targeting fake news. On Monday morning, major U.S. TV networks pulled out of White House poll duties, which sees media organizations share material with each other to save on cost and space when broadcasting presidential events to the American public. Fox News Washington Bureau Chief Brian Broughton, who currently holds a rotating role helping to organize media TV crews covering the White House, wrote in an email seen by the BBC that, effective today, the TV pool will not be covering designated as poor coverage of President Trump. The message said the move followed the White House preventing CNN from fulfilling its poor duties for Trump's trip to New York and that there will be no replacement poor put in place. CNN, one of the only five U.S. news outlets in the White House press pool for live television, was originally due to cover Trump's trip to the UN General Assembly in New York Monday and Tuesday. But on Monday morning, the five-seat CNN booth in the basement of the White House press area, typically manned throughout the day from the early hours of the morning, was empty and closed. Screens and monitors inside were turned off. Instead, a CNN crew was outside the secured area of the White House grounds, broadcasting live from the public pavement. Five TV networks, ABC, CBS, CNN, Fox News, and NBC, issued a joint statement. The public has a vital interest in receiving accurate, independent information about its government. No administration should restrict a news organization because it objects to its reporting. Those five networks are considered the only ones with the money and infrastructure to distribute live coverage from the White House and presidential events. For now, the White House media slot has remained vacant, and instead the conservative TV outlet Real America's Voice was listed as secondary crew on Trump's trip to New York, where he will meet Mayor Zoran Mamdani and French President Emmanuel Macron on Monday. Announcing his ban on CNN, Politico, and MS Now last week, Trump did not mention specific stories or reporting that prompted the move, but later said it's really just cumulative stories over the last few years. The U.S. president added that there may be others to join them. When later asked by a reporter what he meant by this, Trump responded, "Others to come in terms of fake news." Well, you know, the New York Times is fake news. The Washington Post is fake news. In February, the White House announced it was taking control of the press pool, which has access to Trump and had for more than a century been managed by the White House Correspondents Association. The same month, the administration moved to bar Associated Press, AP, reporters and photographers from spaces where access is limited, such as the Oval Office or Air Force One, because of the outlet's usage of the term Gulf of Mexico instead of Gulf of America. AP filed a lawsuit, and the case remains ongoing. There have been a few instances of other administrations attempting to limit certain outlets' access. The Obama administration tried to exclude Fox News from participating in a press pool interview with an administration official in 2009. But after pushback from the other four networks in the pool, Fox News was granted access. But unlike with Trump's exclusion of CNN, MS Now, and Politico, The Obama administration did not try to bar Fox News from all poor coverage, just one specific interview. Trump has been frequently critical of news organizations, and his administration has launched legal action against a series of outlets, including the New York Times, Wall Street Journal, and the BBC. Some of the lawsuits have resulted in media organizations agreeing to pay multi-million dollar settlements. Trump's lawsuit against the BBC is ongoing.

Next up, on the same topic, a judge strikes down superfluous Trump lawsuit against the New York Times. A U.S. federal judge has struck down Donald Trump's $15 billion defamation lawsuit against the New York Times newspaper, citing issues with its contents. The U.S. District Judge Stephen Merriday, in his ruling on Friday, said Trump had violated a federal rule requiring applicants to outline in a short and plain statement why they deserve relief from the court. A legal complaint, the judge said, is not a protected platform to rage against an adversary. He gave Trump 28 days to file an amended complaint. Trump signaled he would sue the New York Times earlier this week in a post on Truth Social, claiming the newspaper has been allowed to freely lie, smear, and defame me for far too long. A spokesperson for President Trump has said that he will continue to hold the fake news accountable through this powerhouse lawsuit against the New York Times, the newspaper reported, said, and added that his legal team will file an amended version to meet the judge's directions. In his own statement, the New York Times said it welcomes the judge's quick ruling, which recognized that the complaint was a political document rather than a serious legal filing. The paper had said earlier this week that the lawsuit has no merit. It lacks any legitimate legal claims, and instead of an attempt to stifle and discourage independent reporting, the newspaper said in a statement earlier this week. In his orders on Friday, Judge Merriday said the lawsuit filed by Trump is repetitive and superfluous and contains florid allegations. The 85-page lawsuit was filed in federal court in Tampa earlier this week. It also names Penguin Random House, LLC, the publisher of a book written by Times reporters last year, and accuses the newspaper of serving as a mouthpiece for Democrats. Judge Merriday wrote in his ruling that even if Trump allegations were proven to be true, and even if the lawsuit were interpreted in a generous and lenient manner, the way it was written violates the rules of the court and is decidedly improper and impermissible. Neither President Trump nor his lawyers have yet responded to Judge Merriday's decision. The lawsuit comes as the Trump administration has faced criticism from what opponents call a crackdown on media and unfavorable to the president. On Thursday, the U.S. president suggested some TV networks should have their broadcast licenses taken away after ABC suspended late-night TV host Jimmy Kimmel only hours following threats from the Trump administration. Kimmel's suspension came after he made comments about the Charlie Kirk murder suspect, saying Trump supporters had tried to characterize this kid, the suspect, as anything other than one of them. Other late-night TV hosts backed the comic, with Stephen Colbert calling that removal of Kimmel blatant censorship. That's the end of that article. Next, we have Presley Gerber. Cindy Crawford's son dies at age 27. Presley
Gerber, the son of a supermodel, Cindy Crawford, has died at the age of 27. Gerber, a model, died at a rehab facility on Sunday, according to records filed by the Los Angeles County Medical Examiner. Next, we have Presley Gerber. Cindy Crawford's son dies at age 27. Presley.

medical examiner. The cause of death was not listed. Ali Jenkins, a representative for Crawford and her husband, Randy Gerber, told the BBC's US news partner, CBS, the family is asking for privacy during this very difficult and painful time. Gerber had been a model like his mother and younger sister, Kaya, making his catwalk debut for Italian label Moschino, aged just 16. He went on to model for brands including Burberry, Dolce & Gabbana, and Bottega Veneta. His father, Randy Gerber, a well-known businessman, co-founded the Casamigos tequila brand with George Clooney. In recent years, Gerber had spoken openly about his mental health challenges and his drug use. In 2023, he told Studio 22 podcast, having struggled with mental health, depression, and some other things that come along with that, I think that whether I help one person or 100 people get out of that place that I was in at one point in my life, that's all I need to do. And in this month's American Vogue, Kaya discussed her brother's struggles with addiction. She said, when something like that happens in a family, it kind of levels everybody. I think that's also why I started to self-identify as the easy one and never wanted to ask for help. She added, my parents, for most of our lives, were very, very private and didn't share anything. And now we have this absolute teacher, my brother, who says, I'm going to be very human for everyone. There's only so much you can hide from the world, and trying to put a lid on something just makes the person feel like you're ashamed of them. Gerber had previously spoken of his close relationship with his family, including Kaya, who had appeared alongside in a campaign for Calvin Klein in 2018 and whose name he had tattooed on his arm. He told People magazine that year, we're a close family, especially me and my sister, so it's definitely cool. We get to travel together half of the time, so it makes it a lot less lonely. Gerber also starred alongside his mother in Pepsi's 2018 Super Bowl commercial, 26 years after Crawford's first appearance in her famous 1992 advertisement for the brand. We're a really tight family, so it was just like going to work with one of your friends. It was so fun and easy, he told People magazine at the time. In July, Crawford shared two childhood photographs of his son on Instagram to mark his 27th birthday. I'm so proud of the man you've become, but I'll always see you as my little boy. Love you, she wrote.

Next up, we have the UK should team up with Canada in a new Europe alliance, Canadian minister tells BBC. The UK should team up with a proposed economic alliance between Canada and Europe. Canadian Finance Minister François-Philippe Champagne has said. This is all about the substance to build an alliance of the future, he told the BBC. The world has changed. America has changed, so we need to change. Champagne also gave a frank assessment of the Canada-US trade war after a deal collapsed last month, saying the country had stood up for our industries, our workers, our country by imposing tariffs.

His comments come after European Commission President Ursula von der Leyen proposed opening the door to an associate EU membership for Canada, an unprecedented move for the bloc. Canadian Prime Minister Mark Carney's visit to address the EU in Strasbourg shortly after von der Leyen's proposal was made was to build the alliance of the future, Champagne said. Carney, the former governor of the Bank of England, has previously talked about an alliance of middle powers working together on economic growth, resilience and security. Champagne told the BBC that the UK and Canada had shared values. We need to look at partnership in a different way. And the great thing is that when you look at Canada, I would say the United Kingdom, we share the same values. We are very aligned in our vision of the world. Why don't we team up, he said. We are independent and sovereign, but we are stronger together. After his return to the White House last year, U.S. President Donald Trump imposed sweeping global tariffs, including on long-standing trade allies such as the UK. While the UK renegotiated a trade deal with the US in June last year, the new Canada-EU alliance does raise questions for the UK's post-Brexit positioning with Europe, as well as its position with the US. After some changes of presidential rhetoric over the Falklands and Irish unity in recent weeks, Carney met Prime Minister Andy Burnham in Liverpool in the middle of his trip to Brussels and Strasbourg last week, while Champagne attended a meeting of EU finance ministers in Dublin on Friday alongside Chancellor John Healey. The developing discussions around closer ties between the EU and Canada come as Ottawa remains locked in an escalating trade war with the US, with both sides imposing tit-for-tat tariffs after talks broke down at the last moment in August. Trump has also threatened further tariffs on the EU if the associate membership plan proved hostile to the US, calling the idea laughable and labelling Canada a terrible trading partner. Champagne said the trade war was not a conflict chosen by Canada. We responded because at some stage you have to say enough is enough. No one can infringe on our economic sovereignty. The world took notice, he said. The minister said Canada did not seek escalation after its measured, targeted and strategic dollar-for-dollar tariff-for-tariff response, and the country would re-engage at the right time with its southern neighbour. Affected industries would be supported as long as it takes, and whatever it takes, he added. Champagne argued that Canada's strong fiscal position helped underpin its resilience, and that the dispute with the US provided a golden opportunity to diversity. To diversify. This is the backdrop to the promise of an alliance of the future between Canada and the EU and the beginning of teaming up with the UK too. Barnum will meet Trump for the first time this week in New York at the UN General Assembly. Last year, after his election, Carney invited King Charles to open the Canadian Parliament in Ottawa, a move widely seen as a rebuff to Trump's repeated suggestion that Commonwealth Canada could become part of the US. The detail of the offer made by the EU to negotiate associate membership for Canada is yet to be formalized. Champagne said this was a moment of great opportunities and to strengthen the existing relationship between Canada and the EU. Carney last week pointed to Canadian membership of EU university, scientific research,
AI and defence funding schemes, as well as for young Canadians and Europeans to cross the ocean and be able to study and live. He said Canada could supply critical minerals and gas and would seek access to European advanced technologies. It is understood that both Canada and the EU said the opportunity for a process for like-minded nations which might not even be full members, for example, Australia –

Trump says US will form AI force and appoint an artificial intelligence czar. US President Donald Trump has announced that he will form an AI force and appoint an artificial intelligence czar amid warnings about the emergent technology. In a social media post on Saturday, he said his administration will not in any way hinder and stifle the growth of the industry and push back against calls to slow down the development of AI until better safeguards are put in place. His post came as a slew of warnings about the potential dangers of AI have spurred calls for coordinated action on the technology's development. Trump offered no details or a timeline for his plan. Why Trump is all in on AI despite the warnings. AI is the next industrial revolution or internet, but will be even larger and more impactful, possibly as much as 25% of our country's GDP, he said on social media, adding that he wants the US to continue leading China in AI. AI now sits at the heart of the US-China rivalry as the world's two largest economies seek to gain an edge in advanced tech and is expected to be discussed when Trump meets President Xi Jinping next week. Meanwhile, Trump said his administration would use the existing criminal and civil justice system to target any bad actors using the AI. He also repeated comments that criticism and concerns around the potential dangers of AI are a hoax. Claims by current and former researchers that the tech will endanger humanity, with one suggesting there is a greater than 10% chance of it killing all humans, have raised alarm bells in recent weeks. Major AI companies have been racing to develop better systems, including creating what they call superintelligence, theoretical tech, which is smarter than humans. AI titans, Anthropic, OpenAI, and Google, the tech companies behind Claude, ChatGPT, and Gemini, respectively, have also disclosed instances of security breaches or incidences in which their chatbots were used for malicious activities. Anthropic head Dario Amodei recently called for AI development to slow down and proposed industry-wide deceleration and regulation, as well as independent monitoring of AI model development. Sam Altman of OpenAI and Elon Musk of xAI have both said they agree with his recommendations. Jack Clark, co-founder of Anthropic, told BBC that a kill switch that can be checked by a third party may need to be mandatory for the industry. The warnings have prompted US lawmakers to propose legislation around the technology.

He said that people should have more faith in AI firms to keep it safe. The world should trust that we are going to do the right thing because it's the right thing and we feel the magnitude of this, Altman told a conference in San Francisco. In the UK, MPs across parties and peers have identified human rights risks posed by artificial intelligence and have argued that existing laws are ill-equipped to address the technology's rapid growth. The Joint Committee on Human Rights has published a report calling for a new bill on AI to address the scale and seriousness of such threats.

Next up is Anthropic blocks possible attempt to use AI to make biological weapons. Anthropic says it has identified and disrupted attempts to use its AI model for malicious activity, which could support the development of biological weapons. The findings made in the firm's recent threat intelligence report is the latest in a growing series of warnings from AI researchers and industry insiders about the technology's potential risks to humanity. The warnings have prompted calls to action, with U.S. Senator Bernie Sanders demanding a pause on advanced AI development and a ban on artificial superintelligence. President Donald Trump has so far rejected such fears, saying on Thursday he was concerned if we don't win AI, we're going to be put in a very bad position. The company published its latest threat intelligence report on Thursday. Such reports have become a regular feature across the AI industry as firms seek to demonstrate how they identify and disrupt attempts to misuse their models. This includes Google, which wrote on Tuesday that a person had attempted to use an AI tool, Gemini, to obtain a complete step-by-step technical guide for synthesizing weaponized biological agents. Claude, Anthropic's AI model, was also used by actors linked to a Russian-based cyber espionage campaign and by an Iranian propaganda institution, according to its report. The cases of concern detected over the past 8 months range from fake dating apps and hotel Wi-Fi scams, to surveillance built to identify dissidents. Anthropic has also accused Chinese AI firms of trying to replicate Claude's capabilities. The lengthy report lists cases in which suspected state-sponsored groups, criminals, spyware vendors, state propaganda institutions, and politically motivated individuals misused its technology. Malicious use of its Claude, Haiku, Sonnet, and Opus models was disrupted between December 2025 and August 2026, it said. None of the misuse cases involved Claude Fable or the powerful Mythos class models, with the exception of one instance of distillation. The process for training smaller AI models using larger, more expensive models. As well as detecting the use of its models for cyber influence operations, surveillance scams and fraud, and weapon development, Anthropic said it had blocked scientists who used its AI in ways that could support biological weapons development. The report highlighted 5 case studies of actors using our models in ways that could support biological weapons development. Biological misuse, it said, is one of the most serious risks of frontier AI model. Without the correct safeguards, the capabilities could have catastrophic consequences, Anthropic said. The same information can be used to develop a biological weapon, could also be used to develop, for example, a vaccine or a cure for a disease, Anthropic said. Jacob Klein, the head of threat intelligence at Anthropic, told the New York Times it was an incredibly nuanced situation. You are not seeing someone in a comic book kind of way say, hey, I want to build a biological weapon to kill everybody, he said. The report also noted 6 cases when Claude was used to develop software for conventional weapons, including firearms, missiles, armed drones, bombs, and other munitions, as well as the targeting and control systems that operate them.
The report indicated that cyber criminals and state-backed hackers have increasingly used its technology to assist their operation. Hacking group Shiny Hunters, as well as China-based labs, were among those named in the report. The report also said that a hacking group whose work is consistent with the Russia-based Midnight Blizzard allegedly used AI to build a system that automatically detected when its malware was flagged by security defenses and rewrote code until it evaded detection. The California-based company said it had incorporated its findings into processes to better prevent, detect, and disrupt those activities in the future. Anthropic said it had shared intelligence with authorities and industry partners where appropriate. The report, the company's first this year, comes after a top safety researcher at Anthropic warned AI is advancing so quickly he believes there is a greater than 10% chance it could kill all humans within the next decade. In an article published on 6 September, OpenAI chief scientist Jacob Pachocki called for the industry to implement voluntary slowdowns until safeguards are set. I am concerned no one is prepared for the consequences of a continued rapid rise in machine intelligence, Pachocki said, adding that OpenAI, which makes ChatGPT, will continue its work on building safeguards, though broader interventions are required. The warning prompted an open letter to UK Prime Minister Andy Burnham, calling for a new multinational treaty for the safe development of AI and a call for governments to collaborate about what a treaty based on the development of superintelligence should look like. In the US, Democratic lawmaker Bernie Sanders has introduced legislation to ban AI superintelligence and temporarily pause advanced AI development. When scientists tell you there is a chance that it could have a cataclysmic impact on humanity, you've got to be a moron not to say slow it down, he said on Thursday on BBC's Newsnight. Just 12 hours ago, there was an article here in the press. I see my abusers in the supermarket. Oxford grooming gang survivors. Ongoing torment. Survivors of an Oxford grooming gang say they still see men who sexually abuse them and who have not been brought to justice walking around the city. A shop, petrol station, restaurant, everywhere, you can imagine you'll see a man that's done something. One survivor, Sarah, tells BBC Panorama. Sarah and two other survivors believe hundreds of perpetrators are still free. An ex-police detective who led the initial investigation into grooming gangs in Oxford agrees. It is the first time that Sarah, whose name we have changed, and one of the other women have spoken publicly about what they were subjected to. Gangs of men were found to have sexually exploited and abused underage girls in several towns and cities, including Rotherham, Rochdale and Telford, as well as Oxford, between 1990s and 2010s. Oxford was one of the places where most of the perpetrators were identified as older men of Pakistani heritage. In some cases, such as in Rotherham, police were accused of hesitating to act out of fear of being seen as racist, but in Oxford, a serious case review found no evidence that this had been a factor.
Now the government has launched a national inquiry to address why vulnerable children were not protected in England and Wales, including whether attitudes to the girls or the ethnicity of the perpetrators contributed to the failings. Sarah says she was sexually abused and plied for heroin from the age of 11. More than two decades later, three men were found guilty of abusing her after she testified against them in court. They were jailed between 5 and 24 years in 2020. But it was too little, too late for Sarah, who has battled drug addiction for most of her life and has spent time in jail. I think they should stay in there forever, because obviously they've taken my life, she says. Chloe, another survivor whose name we have changed, says she also sees some of the abusers in her local area. Like many survivors, she chose not to go through a police investigation. It's difficult because this is where we live. It's where I grew up. There is a few of them that I've seen a few times, even just in the supermarket driving around, she explained. She feels quite sick, cold when she sees them, she says. A third woman, Rachel, again, whose name we have changed, was abused between the ages of 12 and 15 and says many of those men are still free. She was a key witness in the first trial of Oxford grooming gang members in 2013 when seven men were convicted. That trial revealed the grooming, trafficking and rape of six girls over an eight-year period in the city. But subsequent prosecutions have identified many more victims, and it was estimated in 2015 that more than 370 children, so 370 children were affected. Rachel says for years police did not believe her when she told them what was happening to her. She and other women say the investigations have not gone far enough. Thames Valley Police works tirelessly to investigate offenders involved in these horrific crimes and bring them to justice, a spokesperson said. It is never too late to come forward, the spokesperson continued, and the force will listen and do everything it can to support victims, survivors, and their families.

continuing with this, trapped in a cycle of abuse and addiction. Sarah says the cigarettes she was given by her groomers were laced with heroin. My addiction through my whole life now has resulted from them giving us those cigarettes, she says. She agreed not to take drugs before speaking to Panorama and received support from her caseworker. Sarah says the men who gave her the cigarettes and alcohol then told her she was in debt and needed to have sex with them in order to pay them back. They're like, well, you know, you owe me this money now, so you're going to have to do this, she says. They used to say, drink this, drink that, to the point where I'm throwing up and sick. Having to be in them houses and feeling trapped, they used to just lock us in. Then, before you know, there's 1, 2, 6, 7 people turning up. You're just outnumbered, basically. Rachel, from the age of 12, also found herself in a cycle of sexual abuse and drug addiction. She was trafficked to other towns and cities where men paid the gang for sex with her. Police officer even tried to take advantage of her in Oxford, she says, but she never reported the incident. I was put in the back of a police van on the Cowley Road, and there were two male officers, and one of them said, well, we know what you're about. He then asked her to perform oral sex on him, she says. Despite a total of 21 men now having been convicted in connection with the Oxford grooming gang, Rachel says there are many perpetrators who have never faced consequences. There are a lot of people out there who have been involved in this to some degree or another that have just been allowed to get on with their lives that were involved in the sexual abuse of children. As one of the hidden victims of the Oxford grooming gang, name none of Chloe's abusers have faced justice for the crimes committed against her. Until now, she has told just a handful of people about what happened to her from the ages of 13. Her account of what happened follows a familiar pattern. The men would befriend her, pay for things, ply her with alcohol, and then tell her she was in debt and sexually abuse her. They'd pick us up and they'd be like this random old man in the car, and then we'd go to his flat, for example, recalls Chloe, now in her 30s. Asked what then happened in the flat, she said, just the same as always, they'd rape us. If you have been affected by issues of sexual abuse or violence, information and support is available at BBC Action Line. Former senior detective Simon Morton, who led the initial grooming investigation in Oxford, accepts both he and his force failed at first to understand what was happening. It's crazy, it's just ridiculous, the amount of people that were involved, said Morton. We should have done more. It's tragic, he says, adding that he believes this type of abuse is absolutely still taking place in Oxford. We got the core group. That doesn't mean there isn't more. I'd like them all convicted, but identification is super hard. The girls were quite often drugged, thrown in a room with a mattress on the floor, and they'd be a procession of men going in all night, all day. He believed the woman's accounts, but it's another thing trying to take it to court, trying to get a victim a year later to stand up in court, having gone through everything that they go through, to keep opening it up again and again. The women we spoke to continue to live with the consequences of what happened to them. I've not been emotionally there for my kids because I'm not emotionally there for myself, says Sarah. Chloe says becoming a mother made me realize how sick what they did was. It really brought it all up again. I really panic about the future and how I can keep her daughter's life safe. For Rachel, any public perception that all the perpetrators have been jailed and justice has been served just isn't reflective of what's really going on.
I just want something on the scale to never, ever be repeated again, she said. It's the biggest scandal in a lifetime. Far from their best to a joy to watch, ranking Premier League teams start to season. BBC Sports here. There is now a three-week international break with no Premier League games until 10th of October. We are 5 matches into the league season and there is long way to go in the campaign. But which teams have impressed so far and who have disappointed? You can have your say in the comments at the bottom of the page. Arsenal's solid start to their title defence until they were ripped apart by Brighton, having survived a penalty scare at Sunderland. 7. Aston Villa signs they are beginning to move in the right direction after losing so many key players during the transfer window. 6. Bournemouth, if games lasted 80 minutes, the Cherries would be near the top of the table, need to cut out conceding so late. Brentford demolished Spurs and Chelsea without fuss. During a highly impressive unbeaten start, can they keep it up and challenge for Europe? Brighton, kings of entertainment after hitting 16 goals in 5 top-flight games, including 3 against champions Arsenal. Joy to watch. And Chelsea, after a strong start under Xabi Alonso, the Blues have lost 2 of their past three and were picked apart by Brentford as they really moving in. Are they? The question is raised. Are they really moving in the right direction? Coventry City. You could hear the sighs of relief in the away end at Nottingham Forest on Saturday. Will Frank Lampard's sidekick on after that win? Crystal Palace, room for improvement after 1 win and 3 defeats. Everton, despite a transfer window to forget, David Moyes has made the Toffees hard to beat. Fulham, decent draws against Liverpool and Manchester United, but need a win. Coventry said Crystal Palace offer hope when they return from the international break. Hull City, to have 8 points from a tough opening 5 fixtures is an excellent return, including beating Manchester United and drawing with Aston Villa and Chelsea. Ipswich Town. It's coming in defensively vulnerable, but 2 late winners against Sunderland and Crystal Palace have earned them 6 points and shown their fighting spirit. Leeds United, 5th in the league, unbeaten, and with the joint best offensive record, they showed what they are capable of with a superb 4-1 win over Newcastle. Liverpool, unbeaten, but have been far from their best. 3 clean sheets in their past 3 games, but more is expected from Andoni Irela's side. Manchester City, 5 league games, 5 victories, managed to win at Manchester United. Despite going down to 10 men midway through the first half with Erling Haaland, already top scorer, City fans will expect a real push to win the league. Manchester United, disappointing performance to lose at Hull and draw at a Fulham side who were

0: who were the bottom of the league, their only win so far came against Ipswich, and they were denied a victory at Everton by a late equaliser. Newcastle United, a mixed bag under new manager Matthias Jussel. They impressed in a draw against Liverpool, won comfortably at Tottenham, but were also terrible in a loss at Leeds, although they responded well to beat Hull. Nottingham Forest, their best results have come away, drawing at Liverpool and winning at Aston Villa. But their home form will be a huge worry, yet to score a goal, and with only 1 point from 3 matches in the City ground. Sunderland, after coming seventh in 2025 and 26, Sunderland fans will have wanted a better start to the season. The Black Cats gave good accounts of themselves against Arsenal and Manchester City, but lost both matches. And finally, Tottenham Hotspur, after spending more than $300 million in the summer, Spurs have been poor, failing to score in their opening 4 league matches. Supporters will be demanding an instant improvement after the international break. Next up is Kate Blanchett asked theatre audience to stop filming during show. So Emma Saunders is reporting here, Culture. Let's see what this is about. A-list actress has become the latest star to make a plea for theatre audiences to put their phones away during performances. The Australian film and stage actor and producer was appearing at London's National Theatre in a lecture persona. During the curtain call on Friday, Blanchett said, "There are a few places on this planet where we can simply be together and be present. I understand you like filming the curtain call, and it is kind of flattering in a way. But for anyone who is filming the show, please don't, because it spoils it for the next group of people who come in and are present with us. So thank you very much." The two-time Oscar winner's words were greeted with cheers and clapping from the audience. One audience member explained what had happened earlier in the performance, saying that the filming took place between the two acts. "I was there on Friday, so just to clarify what happened after the first act, while they were changing and preparing for the second, latecomers were being let in. The staff were cleaning the stage and the cast were doing their makeup on stage." Kate noticed someone recording during the break. She came towards the front of the stage and gestured, "No, no, no," with her finger for them to stop. She also mentioned it to the audience at the very end before they left, a theatre-goer wrote on Instagram. The person wasn't filming the actual performance, but the interval between the two acts while the cast was still on stage. To be fair, people do this quite often, and the staff usually don't say anything, but it was the third time I'm seeing it, and I've seen people film during that break. Every time. Friday was simply the first time I saw Kate notice it herself, just after she finished doing her makeup. Electra Persona is a new play written and directed by Benedict Andrews that combines the Sophocles tragedy Electra and Ingmar Bergman's film Persona. Thank you so much for listening. Bye-bye.
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2: Here's the forecast for the Boston and South Shore area on the Talking Information Center from the National Weather Service. For today, starting cloudy, turning sunny, temperatures into the mid-60s, increasing clouds. Overnight, temperatures in the mid-50s. On Tuesday, turning sunny, temperatures in the lower 60s. The sun rose this morning at 6:32, setting at 6:43 this evening. 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
8: 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Framingham.
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10: Hi, my name is Billy, and today I'll be reading you Reuters for the Talking Information Center. This reading of Reuters comes from Monday, September 21st, 2026. And over to our first reading. Houthis push for control of Yemen highlands as Trump is said to have called off strikes. This was written by Mohammed Gobari and Jana Kulkir. From Dubai, Houthi fighters pushed to seize strategic heights in Yemen on Monday to cut off the Red Sea coast from remaining areas held by Saudi-backed forces, after a report that Donald Trump had called off U.S. strikes on the group at the last minute. At a lightning advance by the Iran-backed group this month has extended the wider Middle East conflict to a new theater and further threatened global energy supplies. Washington has so far rebuffed repeated pleas from Saudi Arabia's Crown Prince Mohammed bin Salman to join the fight in Yemen. The Houthis said on Saturday they had fired on Riyadh, where loud booms were followed by columns of smoke visible near the airport. Saudi Arabia has not commented on the first apparent strikes on the capital since the escalation began. The New York Times reported that the Trump administration had prepared on Sunday to launch airstrikes against the Houthis after fresh pleas from the Saudi crown prince. But the newspaper said Trump called off the airstrikes at the last minute, even as troops were loading bombs onto aircraft. Reuters could not immediately verify the report. The U.S. Military Central Command referred questions to the White House. the White House did not immediately respond to an email seeking comment. Trump spoke on Sunday to Rashid al-Alimi, president of Yemen's Saudi-backed internationally recognized government, who asked him for U.S. military help, four sources told Reuters. Two of the sources, one Yemeni and one Western, said Trump made no direct pledge of military support during the call. Fighting in Highlands. The Houthis, who have controlled Yemen's capital since 2014, seized the country's Red Sea coast this month in an advance that routed forces of the Saudi-backed government. Saudi Arabia has launched hundreds of strikes in recent days on the fighters' positions in the highlands, the Houthis say. According to the United Nations, nearly 700 people have been killed and thousands injured in the flare-up in fighting. Nearly 130,000 Yemenis have fled homes within Yemen, and more than 3,000 have fled by boat across the Red Sea to Africa. Five Yemeni military sources told Reuters the Houthis were now seeking to seize strategic heights known as the Kabab Mountains in two provinces, Taiz and Lahig, which separates the Red Sea coast from government-held south. Fighting has centered on the outskirts of the remote mountain Al-Waziya district in Taiz province and Ras al-Ara along the Indian Ocean coast between the mountain or the mouth of the Red Sea that the fighters captured last week and the government's base in Aden. The Houthis aim to secure the rear of their forces around Bab al-Mandab Strait, leading into the Red Sea, by taking control of the heights, according to the sources. That would let them open new fronts and help protect their new positions. Saudi oil exports. The surge in fighting between Saudi Arabia and the Houthis creates a dilemma for Trump, under pressure to help defend Washington's Saudi allies, but anxious not to further expand the deeply unpopular war he launched in February against Iran. The United States bombed the Houthis for 2 months in early 2025, but Trump called off those strikes after reaching a ceasefire with the group and has kept out of the conflict since. The Houthis' new found control of the Bab al-Mandab Strait risks cutting off the main alternative route that Saudi Arabia has used for oil exports that bypass disruption in the Strait of Hormuz. Saudi Arabia has responded to increasing shipments through Hormuz, where a small number of tankers are increasingly shuttling back and forth to bring out oil, charging record fees of as much as a quarter of the value of the cargo to brave the wartime risk. They then transfer the oil to other ships in the Indian Ocean bound for customers in Asia or elsewhere. Satellite data shows Saudi exports through Hormuz reaching 2.9 million barrels per day in recent days, up from just 700,000 in August, making up for a halt to Saudi loadings on the Red Sea. That has helped put a cap on the global price of crude oil, which has retreated closer to $100 a barrel after approaching $110 last week. But consumers and industry are still paying record prices for refined fuels. The U.S. retail price of diesel, politically sensitive for Trump, hit another all-time high on Monday, above $6.51 a gallon from around $3.75 before the war began in February. In the latest report attack in Hormuz, Britain's UK MTO Maritime Security Agency said a ship sailing into the strait had been hit with a projectile, causing minor injuries to crew. Diplomacy in the wider conflict has largely been stalled since a June interim agreement between the United States and Iran collapsed within weeks. Iran's President Massoud Pezeshkian is due to fly on Tuesday to New York to attend the UN General Assembly, the first such visit since Trump launched Operation Epic Fury against his country alongside Israel in February. Reporting by Reuters, Bureau was done by writing by Peter Graft, and editing was done by John Boyle. And over to our next article. Xi rolls into Trump's summit with China's trade engine roaring. This was written by Joe Cash, Trevor Honeycutt, and David Brunstrom. From Beijing, Washington. In the 4 months since the leaders of the two global superpowers last met, Xi Jinping has overseen a surge in China's trade with the world, while Donald Trump has struggled with falling approval ratings at home. That shift in fortunes has tempered expectations for their summit in Washington this week, analysts say, with Xi in no rush to make concessions and Trump constrained by a costly war with Iran that has hurt both his popularity and American wallets. While thorny issues like Taiwan may surface, the main focus of the September 24th meeting is whether the leaders will signal an extension to a trade truce struck last year that averted a major shock to the global economy. Xi is not really looking for anything tangible. He wants to extend the gentleman's agreement with Trump so that China has time to fortify itself, said John Sinn, a foreign policy expert at the Brookings Institution, who's formerly served as China director at the U.S. National Security Council. Living in Xi's world. White House officials have sought to downplay the potential for major breakthroughs. U.S. Treasury Secretary Scott Bessent and Chinese Vice Premier He Lifeng helmed preparatory talks in New York on Sunday aimed at teeing up some potential agreements on AI guardrails and trade in non-sensitive products. That is a far cry from Trump's vow when he returned to office in 2025 to use tariffs to address a trade imbalance with China that was killing the United States. But since agreeing the truce with Xi in October of that year, his attention has been divided among myriad other foreign policy battles, from the wars in Iran and Ukraine to disputes with Europe over free speech. China has faced its own challenges, such as slowing domestic demand and a protracted property crisis, but the export juggernaut that Trump sought to tame has kept roaring in what economists are increasingly referring to as China Shock 2.0. China's global trade surplus is on pace to top $1 trillion for a second straight year, while U.S. efforts to curb the cheap parcels that online retailers such as Shein and Temu rely on have worked, more than half of the roughly 6,500 product categories China sold to the U.S. so far this year have grown compared to 2025. A delegation of Chinese business leaders, potentially including some firms facing U.S. regulatory scrutiny as they seek greater market access, is set to accompany Xi to Washington. The Trump administration thought they could use massive unilateral pressure to force China to make concessions that did not occur, said Scott Kennedy, an expert on the U.S.-China economic relationship at Washington-based think tank CSIS. Now, this is Xi Jinping's world, and we are all living in it. Taiwan in trade wins. If Xi is in the driver's seat, as an analyst suggests, that will further unnerve U.S. allies in Asia, who expect the Chinese leader to push Trump to soften Washington's support for Taiwan, the democratically governed island claimed by Beijing. Xi repeatedly asked him about Taiwan when they met in Beijing in May, including about arms sales and Washington's resolve to defend the island, Trump told reporters. The U.S. president described a pending $14 billion arms package for Taiwan as a negotiating chip with Beijing. Some officials in Taipei and Tokyo worry he may be tempted to cash in that chip for political wins ahead of November's midterm elections, which could prove challenging for his Republican Party. That could include Chinese purchases of Boeing or BA.N, jets or farm goods, or commitments to curb the flow of fentanyl precursor chemicals that have fueled the U.S. opioid crisis. China-U.S. ties has become more transactional, said Wu Xinbo, a professor at Shanghai's Fudan University, who advises China's foreign ministry. While Washington may want to prioritize trade talks for Beijing, the U.S. approach to Taiwan could be key, he said. If you accommodate our concern on the Taiwan issue, then we would be willing to accommodate your concerns on other issues, be it law enforcement or on purchases of U.S. agriculture products, Wu said. Putting pressure, said Wu Xinbo, a professor at Shanghai's Fudan University, who advises China's foreign ministry. While Washington may want to prioritize trade talks for Beijing, the U.S. approach to Taiwan could be key, he said. If you accommodate our concern on the Taiwan issue,

was said. Putting pressure on Iran. Washington also sees Xi as uniquely able to exert pressure on Iran to bring an end to the war that has dragged Trump's approval rating to the lowest of his political career. However, Xi has shown little inclination to do so. Reuters earlier this month reported that Beijing is selling billions of dollars worth of goods to Iran through a sanctions evasion scheme. China's foreign ministry says it is not aware of such a scheme. U.S. threats last month of secondary sanctions on countries doing business with Iran, which Vicent called an economics D-Day, appears not to have yet been wielded against Tehran's largest trading partner. That is more evidence, analysts say, that Trump is eager to keep relations with Xi steady as he focuses his energies elsewhere, an arrangement that also suits the Chinese leader. Both Xi and Trump feel it's quite helpful to have stability in the relationship so that they can focus on more pressing things, said Ruby Osman, senior geopolitical researcher at the Tony Blair Institute for Global Change. For Trump, that is Iran. For Xi, that is building out China's domestic resilience for whatever comes after Trump. Reporting was done by Joe Cash in Beijing and Trevor Honeycutt and David Brunstrom in Washington, D.C. Writing was done by John Getty and editing was done by Lincoln Feast. And over to our next article. MERS clings on after German election disaster. This was written by Andreas Rink and Matthias Williams. From Berlin, Chancellor Friedrich Merz was clinging to power on Monday after his conservative party tumbled to its worst regional election defeat in post-war Germany and members of his coalition clashed over his unpopular reform agenda. Merz himself described Sunday's loss in the northeastern state of Mecklenburg, Western Pomerania, as a disaster after his Christian Democrats, or CDU, missed the minimum threshold to enter the regional parliament. The far-right Alternative for Germany, or AfD, took first place. While it fell well short of a majority, it was the second time it had topped a state election within a month and sees its regional wins as building momentum towards national power. Merz's party also bled votes in a second election in the state of Berlin, which could see the far-left Die Linke party, the descendants of the Communist Party that once ran East Germany, take power in a coalition after winning most seats. German Chancellor's future in the balance. Sunday's results may not prove a knockout blow for Merz, but his low approval ratings for the AfD's surge has left his future hanging in the balance. Several conservative state premiers met on Sunday to take stock after publicly backing Merz in an open letter last week. The meeting was not about a revolt or a plot against Chancellor Merz, one of the participants of the meeting told Reuters. However, there was agreement that the chancellor needs to deliver more following the CDU difficult results in the state elections. On Monday, Merz repeated a pledge to press on with his reform agenda, which he says is vital to revive sluggish growth in Europe's largest economy. But we know that we also owe it to people to provide answers to their concerns and fears, he added. Merz said there had been no discussion about his position. Sunday's elections have brought tensions with some members of Merz's center-left Social Democrat, or SPD, coalition partners to the surface, with calls to pull back some aspects of the reform program, including pensions. We can't just carry on like this,

0: said SPD co-party leader Baberl Das. Germany's economy has been struggling since the pandemic to regain momentum, with competition from China as well as higher energy prices challenging its export-driven economic model. Some business leaders urge MERS to stay the course. Economic strength is not built by waiting, but by actively shaping the future. We cannot afford to lose momentum now, said Joe Chen Hanbeck, the CEO of chipmaker Infineon, or IFXGN, in a LinkedIn post. Bitter pill for Germany's immigrants. The AfD party leads in national opinion polls, but has been kept from power by the other main party's refusal to work with it, in a policy known as the firewall that has been increasingly scrutinized as the AfD gains strength. Its hardline stance on immigration has left some in Germany of migrant background questioning their future. The fact that the AfD is in the lead is quite a bitter pill to swallow, said Yasmin Gudarzi, an educational scientist. In Berlin, Die Linke topped the polls in the state election for the first time on a campaign to nationalize housing from corporate landlords and put a cap on rents, echoing the rise of New York Mayor Zoran Mamdani. MERS, who was elected last year on a promise to return Germany to growth, has struggled to win over voters as a stream of communication missteps served to compound resentment over pension, tax, and health care reforms. Manuela Schwesig, the popular Social Democrat state premier of Mecklenburg-Western Pomerania, whose success is limiting AfD gains, was one of the few positive aspects of the election. From the coalition government's perspective, was often strongly critical of the chancellor during the campaign. Schwesig, sometimes seen as a potential next SPD national leader, is likely to remain in power in her state. She said the AfD had won many votes by criticizing Germany's support for Ukraine, a message that the Kremlin also capitalized on in comments by its spokesperson on Monday. The AfD wants to restore ties with Moscow and characterizes sanctions on Russia as self-sabotaging by cutting off access to Russia's vast cheap energy resources. Some Germans in Schwerin, the state capital of Mecklenburg-Western Pomerania, express concern about the rise of the far-right AfD in a country still troubled by its Nazi past. The troublemakers who voted for the AfD clearly weren't paying attention in history class, said Dietlef Speckler, a passerby. We've been in a similar situation before, almost 100 years ago. Inflation, problems with jobs, nobody had any money. We'll see what this brings now. AfD co-leader Alice Weidel on Monday again rejected accusations that her party was the heir to the Nazis, branding Adolf Hitler a left-wing extremist. She said the AfD has now replaced MERS CDU as the real home for right-leaning Germans. Reporting was done by Andreas Rink, Matthias Williams, Hakeem Erson. Writing was done by Matthias Williams, and editing was done by Alexandria Hudson and Gareth Jones. And over to our next article, EU to lift sanctions on Russia-linked Usmanov and Friedman, diplomats say. This was written by Reuters staff. From Brussels, European Union envoys agreed on Monday to lift sanctions imposed over Russia's war in Ukraine on businessmen Alisher Usmanov and Mikhail Friedman, as long as no EU government objected to the move within the next few hours, diplomats said. The agreement by ambassadors from the EU's 27 countries came as part of a package deal to renew sanctions on thousands of other Russian individuals and entities for 3 years, much longer than usual rollover periods of 6 or 12 months, the diplomats said. To the surprise and anger of some EU countries, France this month joined Slovakia in pushing for the removal of Russian Uzbek billionaire Uzumov from the sanctions list. Luxembourg then demanded the removal of Friedman, a Russian, according to diplomats. France urged the EU to lift sanctions on Uzumov after coming under what it said was pressure from Azerbaijan, which has detained at least 2 French nationals. 3 European diplomats told Reuters last week. A senior Azerbaijani diplomat on Friday rejected those assertions. France has not publicly confirmed that it has pushed to lift EU sanctions, which involved a ban on travel, to block and freeze on assets held in the EU on Uzumov. The EU imposed sanctions on both men in 2022. In sanctioning Uzumov, the EU described him as having particularly close ties to Russian President Vladimir Putin. Friedman is claiming $16 billion from Luxembourg in a case that has gone to arbitration. EU diplomats said Luxembourg agreed that its case to maintain EU sanctions on Friedman could be weakened if Uzumov were to be delisted alone. Reporting was done by Andrew Gray, Philip Belkinsop, and editing was done by Kevin Liffey. And over to our next article. Gaza students return to in-person schooling for the first time in 3 years. This was written by Nidal al-Maghrabi, Hasib, and al-Wazir. From Cairo, Gaza. Hundreds of thousands of children in Gaza returned to in-person teaching on Saturday for the first time in nearly 3 years, albeit in damaged or makeshift school buildings and tents, and with uniforms, notebooks, and pens unaffordable for many families. The United Nations Children's Fund, or UNICEF, says 98% of schools in Gaza were either destroyed or damaged during the war, and Gaza education officials say about 660,000 students have been deprived of in-person learning and regular participation in education. The reopening is a fragile milestone for Gaza after a conflict that has killed around 22,000 students and more than 770 education workers, including 532 teachers, according to Ibrahim Ramadan, director of education for East Khan Unis. The last time I have been to school was 3 years ago. Now we are starting the school year. It is a year of joy, happiness, and success, said Moyid Abu Mustafa in Khan Yunis. Mustafa said he was determined to learn even though he will sit on the floor in a tent lacking ventilation. He has no decent shoes, nor a notebook and pen, and lost friends during the war. Despite all of this, we will learn. We will learn even in a tent. 15-year-old displaced student Samar Abdul Salmi, who lives with her family in a tent, is also returning to class. We studied on phones, and we haven't seen our teachers. Now we are back pursuing our dream from one tent to another, she said, speaking in the yard of her new makeshift school. She also lacks much of the essential equipment, which has become unaffordable to her family. Before the war, everything was available for us. Notebooks, pens, goods, clothes, outings, things that we could get cheaply, Salmi said. mattresses, and a blackboard. Despite the devastation in the enclave, the Ministry of Education, backed by international and local organizations, has moved ahead with the 2026 to 2027 academic year, establishing dozens of temporary schools made of tents, tarpaulins, sheet metal, and wood to accommodate pupils. Some were or built on sandy ground. Others have classrooms with only some mattresses and a blackboard, into which students cram. Others are still housing dozens of displaced families. Attending another school was 14-year-old Yamin Abdu Samra. "We used to wake up happy to go to school. Now when we come to school, we are afraid of stray bullets, rockets, strikes, everything," he said. "Now I'm sitting in a tent that has absolutely nothing, just the sun and the heat," he added. At least 540,000 students are expected to attend in-person classes this year in makeshift private schools, temporary learning centers, and educational points, with UNICEF support. According to education officials, online learning will continue for those who can't attend classes or who left Gaza during the war. Israeli forces remain in control of more than 60% of Gaza despite last year's ceasefire, which halted major fighting but failed to end the conflict. Palestinian authorities say more than 73,000 people have been killed in Israel's assault on Gaza, launched after Hamas-led fighters killed about 1,200 people in southern Israel in October 2023. Stationery trader Khalid Alian, 30, said Israeli import restrictions have reduced supplies and hiked prices. This notebook, which used to cost 3 shekels, or a dollar, now costs 15 shekels. "All stationery items are expensive," he said. Israel's Kogat military agency, which controls access to Gaza, did not respond to a reporter's request for comment on restrictions on supplies and strikes on schools. Israel has repeatedly accused Hamas of using schools for military purposes, which Hamas denies. Reporting was done by Nidal Al-Malraghdi and Hasid Al-Wazir, and editing was done by Alexandria Hudson. And over to our next article. 7 Ethiopian armed groups announce anti-government alliance. This was written by Reuters. From Addis Ababa, 7 Ethiopian armed groups, including long-standing enemies who fought on world opposite sides of a 2020 to 2022 civil war, said they have formed an alliance aimed at overthrowing Prime Minister Abiy Ahmed's government. The announcement of the Ethiopian People's Forces Alliance for Survival brought together an ethnically diverse body of groups based across the country, from Tigray in the north to Somali region in the south. Some remain at loggerheads with other members over territory and other issues. Abiy's spokesperson, Bilanin Siyom, said members of the alliance have been collaborating for a while with the financial backing of Ethiopia's neighbor and historic adversary, Eritrea. The recent announcement is only attesting to what the Ethiopian government has been alleging time and again, she wrote in a text message on Monday. Eritrea's information minister did not immediately respond to a request for comment, as Mara has repeatedly denied similar accusations. Alliance includes former foes. The new alliance, announced late on Sunday, includes the Tigray People's Liberation Front, or TPLF, and the Amhara Fano National Movement. Fano, a coalition of armed groups from the Amhara region fought in support of the federal government against the TPLF during the 2020 to 2022 Tigray War, which resulted in hundreds of thousands of deaths and was marked by ethnically driven atrocities. Fano subsequently rose up against the federal government in a conflict that has killed thousands in Amhara since 2023. Many of the groups have accused the government of centralizing power and marginalizing the regions. The government says it has launched a national dialogue meant to address long-standing political divisions and internal conflicts. We, the People's Forces, concerned with the survival of Ethiopia's people, bear the historic responsibility of overthrowing this regime, said the statement read out by Fano leader Zemeni Kassi and broadcast on the TPLF-controlled Tigray TV. The statement was also published on several of the group's social media feeds. On Monday, the country's media regulator said in a statement that it was strictly prohibited for news outlets to use Tigray TV as a source of information. The Ethiopian Media Authority Director General did not immediately respond to a request for further comment. Armed efforts may be hamstrung. The announcement of the alliance, which also includes groups from the Oromia, Afar, and Benguela-Golgomez regions, follows reported skirmishes between federal and Tigrayan forces. In May, the TPLF reasserted control over the region's political administration in violation of a 2022 peace deal that ended the Tigray War. It accused the federal government of failing to uphold that agreement. The Ethiopian military has carried out several drone strikes against Tigrayan forces in recent months, according to data from the Armed Conflict Location and Event Data Projection. The federal government has not commented on the reported strikes, but the military said last week that nearly 300 Tigrayan fighters had surrendered to it. Magnus Tyler, an analyst at the International Crisis Group think tank, said the new alliance would concern the federal government, but was not yet clear whether the groups would collaborate effectively. Attempts for its member to work together may be hamstrung, but by the weak nature of several of the groups, the geographical distances between them and political differences, he told Reuters. Writing by Aaron Ross in Nairobi, and editing was done by Andrew Heavens. And over to our next article. Pope Leo sets package agenda for November trip to Peru, Argentina, and Uruguay. This was written by Joshua McElwee from the Vatican City. Pope Leo will undertake one of the most intense foreign trips by a Catholic leader in decades in November, leading some 50 events during an 11-day tour of Uruguay, Argentina, and Peru, the Vatican said on Monday. Leo will travel some 31,000 kilomiles, or 19,260 miles, over the 10-city tour and give 36 speeches, including to Argentine President Javier Milei, a right-wing libertarian seen as a close ally to President Donald Trump. The first U.S. pope attracted Trump's ire earlier this year after criticizing the Iran war. Leo, who previously spent decades as a missionary in Peru, will also have dinner with the priest of Peru's northwestern city of Chiclayo, which he served as bishop from 2015 to 2023. Other events on the pope's itinerary for the November 6th to November 17th tour includes a visit to a federal prison complex in Buenos Aires, a mass at a famous Catholic shrine in Luján, Argentina, and a special address on the challenges and hopes for the future of the Peruvian people in Lima. Leo, originally from Chicago, also has Peruvian citizenship. The pope, 71, is relatively young for a pontiff and in good health. The South America trip will be his fifth tour outside Italy in 2026. A Catholic pope has not visited South America since the late Pope Francis made a trip to Chile and Peru in 2018. Francis, originally from Argentina and the first pope from the Americas, never made a visit to his home country as pontiff. Francis, who died in April 2025, made an even longer trip in September 2024, nearly traveling nearly 33,000 kilometers across a 12-day tour of Indonesia, Papua New Guinea, Geneva, East Timor, and Singapore. However, the Argentine pontiff, then in precarious health and using a wheelchair, only held about 30 events on that tour. Reporting was done by Joshua McElway, and editing was done by Keith Weir. And over to our next article. Al-Qaeda-linked militants kill more than 100 Malaysian soldiers in an attack this month, sources say. This was written by Portida Crow. From Dakar. Jihadists killed more than 100 soldiers in central Mali this month, two sources said, while the army said that it evacuated troops from the camp under attack and struck enemy positions during a retaliatory operation lasting more than a week. The September 10th attack in the town of Dioria and another on the airport in the town of Savari were the latest by Al-Qaeda-linked Jamaat Nurat al-Islam wal Muslimin, or JNIM, against Mali's military rulers who seized power in coups in 2020 and 2021. In April, JNIM joined forces with the Tuareg-led separatist group the FLA to carry out nationwide attacks that killed Mali's defense minister and hit the main airport, highlighting lack of progress by government fighters against the insurgents. A security source said 130 soldiers died in the September 10th attack in Diorora, with more than 100 taken hostage. A diplomatic source said around 120 soldiers were killed. During this operation, which lasted more than a week, some of our brothers-in-arms unfortunately fell on the field of honor, while significant losses were inflicted on the attackers, the Malian Army said in a statement on Saturday. JNIM last week claimed the September 10th attack, saying it had killed 150 soldiers. Airport shelling. In a separate incident, JNIM on Sunday claimed it had struck air defense systems at the airport in Savari, which houses military aircraft and drones. It claimed to have killed 33 pro-government forces in Savari and in Kona, also in central Mali. The Russian paramilitary group Africa Corps supports the Malian Army in combat in both places. A spokesperson for the Malian military did not respond to requests for comment. As of Monday, there have been six consecutive nights of shelling at Savari Airport, one local resident told Reuters. The resident, who visited the hospital in Savari, reported seeing about 40 wounded Malian soldiers and Russian fighters there. Russian troops were no longer visible in the town of Savari on Monday, the resident added, asking not to be named for fear of reprisal. Meanwhile, JNIM fighters on motorbikes appeared to have encircled the military camp in Kona, about 55 kilometers from Savari, according to two Kona residents. Reporting was done by Portia Crow. Editing was done by Robbie Corey Boulette and Andrew Cawthorn. And over to our next article. Trump administration prepares sanctions against International Criminal Court sources say. This was written by Hamriya Pamuk and Anthony Deutsch. From Washington, President Donald Trump's administration has prepared sanctions against the entire International Criminal Court and plans to announce them soon. Two sources familiar with the matter said on Sunday, a move that would step up its attack on the global tribunal that prosecutes war crimes and genocide worldwide. The Trump administration has made no secret of its disdain for the court and has worked to undermine it. U.S. officials want the court to drop its arrest warrants against Israeli leaders, as well as a past probe into American troops in Afghanistan. U.S. Secretary of State Marco Rubio in July announced a campaign to isolate the court, calling on other countries to withdraw from the tribunal. Washington has imposed sanctions on a number of ICC judges and prosecutors, but has so far held off from imposing sanctions on the court itself, although the move has long been considered as one of the options. The State Department did not respond to a request for comment. Sanctions against the court have prepared, the sources said, even though the exact timing of an announcement remain unclear. The Wall Street Journal cited officials who said the decisions could be finalized as soon as this week during the United Nations General Assembly meeting. Targeting the entire organization directly, as well as entities that cooperate with it, could severely undermine the court's work. Any entity-wide sanctions imposed by the U.S. Treasury would prohibit U.S. citizens and companies from providing funds, goods, or services to the court without a license from the U.S. Treasury's Office of Foreign Assets Control, OFAC. Banks often overcomply with such U.S. sanctions because they depend on access to the American financial system. Among the court's operations that could be affected by sanctions against the entire organization are the purchasing of IT services and insurance, the hiring of investigators, and conducting everyday financial transactions, such as paying dozens of American employees, the ICC's register, the president have warned. Trump's opposition to the court goes back to his first term. It surfaced again with a plan to penalize ICC officials, an idea developed in November 2024 when Trump was reelected and the ICC issued an arrest warrant for Netanyahu for alleged war crimes and crimes against humanity in the Gaza conflict. The ICC was established in 2002 by the international community to prosecute war crimes, genocide, and crimes against humanity. It asserts jurisdiction only if a member state is unable or unwilling to prosecute atrocities itself. The United States has never been a member. Reporting was done by Hamriya Pamuk, Anthony Deutsch, and Stephanie Vandenberg. Editing was done by Sergio Nan and Nick Zeminski. And over to our next article. Romanian pro-Russian former president frontrunner under investigation for fraud. This was written by Reuters. From Bucharest, Romanian prosecutors said on Monday that they were investigating Calin Gorgescu, the pro-Russian former frontrunner in the country's 2024 canceled presidential election in the 1.1 million euro or $1.26 million fraud scheme. The European Union and the NATO state canceled its presidential election in December 2024 on account of suspected Russian interference in favor of Gorgescu, a strong critic of NATO. Brussels and Western support for Ukraine, Moscow denied the accusations of meddling in the election. The ballot was rerun in May of 2025 and was ultimately won by pro-European centrist President Nicursor Dan. Georgescu, who was banned from running again but remains popular, is already on trial in two separate cases, one on charges of attempting to disrupt national security after the election was canceled, the second for promoting Romania's 1930s fascist leaders, which is illegal. He has denied all wrongdoing. Prosecutors raided his home early on Monday and brought him in for questioning in a separate investigation for alleged fraud and setting up an organized crime group. Prosecutors said Georgescu and the two other suspects prompted a Romanian businessman from the central country of Buzău to give them 1.1 million euros by making him believe they could help him get a credit line of up to 15 million euros from a foreign financial institution. Georgescu declined to comment to reporters about the prosecution allegations while being brought in for questioning. Romania's canceled ballot left voters deeply divided, stoked mistrust in state institutions, and fueled support for the far right. Prosecutors have said several criminal investigations have revealed a pattern of hybrid attacks against Romania, seeking to influence voters and weaken state institutions. The campaign included cyber attacks, public events, and online disinformation associated with pro-Russian propaganda channels. Moscow has denied involvement in disinformation campaigns. Reporting was done by Louisa Ely, and editing was done by Toby Chopra. And over to our next article. Typhoon approaches eastern Japan, prompting flood and landslide warnings. This was written by Makiko Yamazaki. From Tokyo, a powerful typhoon was approaching Japan's Pacific coast on Monday, bringing torrential rain, violent winds, and a heightened risk of landslides across the Kanto region and other parts of eastern Japan, the weather agency said. The Japan Meteorological Agency, or JMA, warns that conditions could deteriorate rapidly as Typhoon Dujan was forecast to pass close to the Tokyo metropolitan area later in the day. Heavy rain has already drenched the Izu Islands and parts of Japan's Pacific coast, with some locations recording more than 300 millimeter or 12 inches of rainfall since Saturday, prompting authorities to issue the highest level landslide emergency warning for the town of Oshima in the Izu Islands, about 110 kilometers or 68 miles south of Tokyo. The JMA said downpours could intensify from Monday afternoon as the typhoon nears the Kanto region, an area that includes Tokyo and surrounding prefectures. At the Asian Games in central Japan's Aichi Prefecture, organizers postponed the equestrian eventing competition until Tuesday due to the approaching typhoon. Prime Minister Sanae Takaichi's departure for New York to attend the UN General Assembly was delayed by 4 hours because of the storm, with the government saying she would now leave Tokyo at 11 p.m. JST, or 1500 GMT. Authorities cautioned the linear rain bands could form over Kanto and central Japan, sharply rising the risk of flash floods and other rain-related disasters. Linear bands, which have become a growing concern in Japan in recent years, can dump extraordinary amount of rain over a narrow area for several hours. Typhoon Dujan comes amid a year of extreme weather events around the world, with unusually intense rainfall, flooding, and tropical cyclones affecting regions from East Asia to North America and Europe. It's done by Makiko Yamazaki. Editing was done by Michael Perry and Christian Schmollinger. And over to our next article. North Korea fires two suspected ballistic missiles off East Coast within 3 hours. This was written by Reuters staff. From Seoul. North Korea fired two missiles off its eastern coast on Sunday, its second set of tests in roughly a week and days after Pyongyang accused the U.S. of driving tensions on the Korean Peninsula through a series of military drills. Nearly 3 hours after launching a short-range ballistic missile towards the East Sea on Sunday afternoon, North Korea fired a similar missile, according to South Korea's defense ministry. If the subsequent launch is confirmed to be a ballistic missile, it will mark two consecutive ballistic missile tests by North Korea within a three-hour window. South Korea's Joint Chiefs of Staff said it detected the first test firing from the Wonsan area around 3 p.m., identifying the weapon as a ballistic missile. Japan's Defense Ministry also said it appeared to be a ballistic missile. Japanese public broadcaster NHK said the projectile had come down outside Japan's exclusive economic zone. The first projectile flew approximately 450 kilometers or 280 miles and is presumed to belong to the Hwasong-11 series, according to South Korea's military. The second short-range missile, which was also fired from Busan at about 5:50 p.m. or 8:50 GMT, flew more than 600 kilometers or 373 miles, it said. South Korean and U.S. intelligence authorities have been tracking and sharing related developments from the initial stage of the launch, and have also shared information regarding the North Korean ballistic missile with Japan, the South Korean Joint Chiefs of Staff said. South Korea's National Security Council condemned the missile launch, which follows a test on September 12th. The council urged Pyongyang to immediately cease missile activity, warning that tests directly violated UN Security Council resolutions. We are aware of the recent missile launches and are consulting closely with our allies and partners. Based on current assessments, these events do not pose an immediate threat or to U.S. personnel or territory or to our allies, the U.S. Pacific Command said in an X post. Japan also lodged a protest through embassy channels in Beijing, according to a Nikkei report. The series of North Korean actions threatens the peace and security of Japan, the region, and the international community, Japan Defense Minister Shinjiro Koizumi was quoted as saying by Nikkei. And the article continues on, but that's all the time I have for today. My name is Billy, and I've been reading you Reuters for the Talking Information Center. Have a wonderful day, and thank you for listening.
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2: Here's the forecast for the Boston and South Shore area on the Talking Information Center from the National Weather Service. For today, starting cloudy, turning sunny, temperatures into the mid-60s, increasing clouds. Overnight, temperatures in the mid-50s. On Tuesday, turning sunny, temperatures in the lower 60s. The sun rose this morning at 6:32, setting at 6:43 this evening. 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
0: And coming up next on the Talking Information Center, it's The Hill. 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
9: Hi, this is Brian, and we are reading The Hill from Monday, September 21st. The story, Senate GOP sees battleground map widen amid voter anger over economy. Senators in both parties say the Senate midterm election battleground map has expanded significantly 6 months before Election Day, putting the GOP majority in greater jeopardy. Several solidly Republican-leaning states, including Kansas and Nebraska, are now seen as being in play, the senators say. Democrats can also add New Hampshire to the list of toss-up seats they are defending. The Granite State and Michigan are hosting competitive races that are providing hope for Republicans and some nervousness for Democrats. But overall, the widening map is putting more pressure on Republicans. While Senator John Ossoff, Democrat of Georgia, is seen as relatively safe in Georgia, a number of GOP incumbents are looking nervously at polls given the changing dynamics. The senators point to voter anger over rising gas and diesel prices as the biggest factor driving the shift of sentiment toward Democrats, even in traditionally GOP-leaning states. Donald Trump is doing everything he can to sabotage the campaigns of Republican incumbents, said Senator Peter Welch, Democrat of Vermont. This could be a big blue wave, absolutely. Democratic senators want to see their leaders get aggressive by pouring money into GOP states, as polls show Democratic candidates could win in places that were thought to be out of reach until only a few months ago. I think we have 9 Senate pickups possible and need to put our resources into making sure we win as many of those as we can, Senator Sheldon Whitehouse, Democrat of Rhode Island, said. Senators in both parties say Democratic candidates have growing momentum because of rising energy prices. Voters are blaming the increasing costs on the military conflict with Iran, which President Trump started back in February without prior authorization from Congress. Senate Democratic leader Chuck Schumer of New York told The Hill that Democrats are expanding the Senate map big time. Polls show close Senate races in Maine, Ohio, Iowa, Texas, and Alaska, and the Democratic candidate pulling away in North Carolina. One GOP senator said internal polls show that the Kansas and Nebraska Senate races are very close, and the overall environment is bad for Republicans. Energy prices are way too high. The war people don't like, and the real reason they don't like the war is it's making everything more expensive. Voters are not in a good mood in farm states like Nebraska and Kansas. Farmers are just irate about the beef issue. They're irate about energy prices. The senator said it's a tough environment. To be sure, the GOP remains a heavy favorite in both Nebraska and Kansas. Kansas and Nebraska are both seen as likely GOP seats by the nonpartisan Cook Political Report. Florida and South Carolina are among the states where the GOP is seeking to retain seats that Cook rates as solidly Republican. Still, the senator who spoke to The Hill called recent polls showing rising voter anger over gas prices and the war in Iran grim for the GOP and underscore worries about a widening map. A Fox News poll of 1,211 registered voters nationwide conducted from September 11 through 14 found that 71% of Americans said the Trump administration lacks a plan to end the Iran war, and 34% of voters rated the cost of living and inflation as the top issue in this year's election, more important than any other issue. Senator Lisa Murkowski, Republican of Alaska, said the Iran war's impact on diesel and gas prices has become a major political problem. This is what people are talking about. How do we address it? I think we have to recognize, yes, we have seen the prices of fuel and related products, diesel, other refined products, fertilizer. We have seen all that rise as a consequence of what we're seeing in Iran, she said. People are feeling it, and they don't like it. They don't like it at all. And what kind of response are we seeing from the White House? Is there a recognition that there's a connection here? If there is, I'm not anyone to enunciate it, she added, expressing frustration over the president's response to high energy prices. Senate Republicans acknowledge they now face tough Senate races in several Midwestern states because farmers are angry over the cost of fuel and the impact of Trump's trade policies, especially a recent decision by the president to allow 300,000 metric tons of foreign beef imports into the United States. Clearly, beef is a critical issue for us. Our producers love the president. They consider him to be one of their own, and what he did in sending a message about increasing beef supplies in the United States by bringing in outside foreign beef really hurt them, said Senator Mike Rounds, Republican of South Dakota, whose re-election race is rated solidly Republican by Cook. That has shown up in his ratings in places that normally would be solidly in his corner. They're frustrated and they're hurt, he said, of the backlash among farmers against Trump. Rounds said that's absolutely giving Democrats a chance to win in Kansas and Nebraska, where the local economies depend heavily on farming. A new Hill Emerson College polling survey conducted among 750 likely voters in Kansas from September 15 through 16 showed Democratic Senate candidate Adam Hamilton leading incumbent Senator Roger Marshall 45% to 43%. A Republican source familiar with the race said private polling also showed Hamilton with a slight lead. Some polls showed a tight race in Nebraska, where independent candidate Dan Osborne is within a few points of incumbent Senator Pete Ricketts, Republican. A Wedgwood poll survey of 500 likely voters conducted from September 14 through 16 showed Ricketts ahead by 4 points, while a Survey USA poll of 503 likely voters conducted from September 8 through 13 showed Osborne with a 4-point lead. Ricketts did not dispute that Nebraska is now in play in the battle for the Senate majority. I've been taking my race seriously for over a year, he said, when asked about Democratic claims that the battleground map has expanded to the Cornhusker state. Democrats are growing more confident, with some pointing to an insider advantage poll of 1,200 likely voters conducted from September 8 through 9 to say their party could win South Carolina. The poll showed that Senator Darlene Graham, Republican of South Carolina, is only 2 points ahead of her Democratic opponent, pediatrician Annie Andrews. I just saw Annie Andrews yesterday. I believe she has a real shot at this, Senator Mark Kelly, Democrat of Arizona, told The Hill. He said he plans to campaign for Andrews. She'd be great to have in our caucus. We don't have a physician on our side of the aisle. I'd love to see her win, Kelly said. Republicans argued they've expanded the map to put Michigan and Minnesota, two Democratic-leaning seats, within their reach, as well as the race for the seat being vacated by the retiring senator, Jeanne Shaheen, Democrat of New Hampshire. Cook rates New Hampshire and Michigan as toss-ups, while Minnesota is likely Democratic. But Real Clear Politics, the nonpartisan media company that tracks polls and elections, on Friday moved the Minnesota Senate race to toss-up status, Bernadette Breslin, a spokesperson for the National Republican Senatorial Committee, said Democrats are talking about Republican-leaning states such as Kansas, Nebraska, and South Carolina being in play to distract from Republican threats in Democratic-leaning states such as New Hampshire and Minnesota. Chuck Schumer's claim that the Senate map is expanding for Democrats is false spin meant to distract from his waning hopes of rescuing New Hampshire's Democratic Senate nominee Chris Pappas and Minnesota's Democratic Senate nominee Peggy Flanagan in states he once thought were safe, Breslin said. A KSTP Survey USA poll of 654 likely voters in Minnesota conducted from September 9 through 14, showed Flanagan tied with Republican Michelle Tafoya, 42% to 42%. Marshall says he feels good about his race, but he warned that affordability is a major issue and that it will be critical that low-propensity voters who support Trump show up to the polls on Election Day. Kansas hasn't elected a Democrat to the Senate since 1932. The story, D.C. courts pleads with Congress for funding as system reaches tipping point. Years of flat funding are stretching the District of Columbia courts thin, placing a system relied on by thousands each day under what officials describe as unsustainable pressure. It's left administrators, judges, and clerks to juggle an ever-growing caseload and heightened security needs with a budget that hasn't kept pace. We have certainly reached a critical inflection point, said Herbert Rousson, Jr., the executive director of D.C. courts, and the system is unique in that it is entirely federally funded. D.C. courts, which includes both the trial and appeals courts for the nation's capital, is requesting $298.1 million from Congress for the next fiscal year, a $35 million increase to its operating budget to address the caseload, strengthen cyber and physical security, and maintain essential services. Funding levels have remained unchanged since fiscal year 2023, but the demand for court services has actually surged since that time, Rousson said. The strain, he said, can be felt in the court's workload. Filings across both D.C. Superior Court and the D.C. Court of Appeals have been on the rise since 2023, with the number of criminal cases up by 150% and domestic violence misdemeanors up by roughly 37%. And because the courts generally function similarly to a state court, the system doesn't get to decide which cases it hears. Every case that's filed, we have to do something with it, Rousson said. We have to handle it, we have to process it, and that takes staff to do. That often means also handling cases brought by federal prosecutors in the U.S. Attorney's Office for the District of Columbia, which acts as the local district attorney for most felony offenses committed by adults within the district. Take a recent morning, for example. Inside one nearly full Superior Court courtroom, a judge apologized for the proceedings being delayed, but said some attorneys had yet to check in. On her calendar were more than a dozen criminal case hearings, ranging from misdemeanors to a theft on the metro to a National Guardsman accused of pointing a gun at a fellow Guard member during an argument. The court's docket was so full that one attorney assured a client that he would be back, saying he was needed in three different courtrooms that morning. Prior to the COVID-19 pandemic, Rousson said roughly 10,000 people would walk through the courthouse doors on any given day. He suspects that number is creeping back up, especially as U.S. Attorney Jeanine Pirro leads an aggressive local crime crackdown at President Trump's direction. The prosecutorial shift, which began to take hold last August, has resulted in more individuals passing through arraignment court. The no paper rate, the percentage of arrests made by D.C. police where prosecutors choose not to file charges, has dropped below 5%, according to officials. Early warning signs of a system in distress are also reflected in a criminal clearance rate that has fallen from 108% to 60% in just three fiscal years, meaning cases are being filed faster than the courts can resolve them. Congress has provided some help, recently confirming 8 judges to fill vacancies on the bench, but officials said more judges alone can't offset the backlog. Those efforts are welcome. Anna Blackburn Rigsby, Chief Judge of the D.C. Court of Appeals, and Milton Lee Jr., Chief Judge of the D.C. Superior Court, wrote in an August op-ed for the Washington Post, but adding judges without providing the workforce and infrastructure to support them limits the efficacy of that investment. Justices depend on an entire system working together. It isn't just a matter of personnel either. Wrapped into the D.C. court's budget request is an additional $10 million for physical and cybersecurity that officials say is needed to thwart attempted online attacks and protect judges. That is not an unfamiliar Court of Appeals, and Milton Lee Jr., Chief Judge of the D.C. Superior Court, wrote in an August op-ed for the Washington Post, but adding judges without providing the workforce and infrastructure to support them limits the efficacy of that investment. Justices depend on an entire system working together. It isn't just a matter of personnel either.

familiar appeal to lawmakers when Supreme Court Justice Amy Coney Barrett appeared before Congress in July alongside Justice Elena Kagan. She testified that there was a really high threat level facing federal judges, and that doesn't just apply to the federal bench. Roussan said there have been approximately 800 investigations of threats against D.C. court's judges, which has raised the demand for better courthouse security. Yet House appropriators have approved a budget that would see funding for D.C. courts cut by $18 million in fiscal 2027, a figure that officials say is roughly equivalent to the court's entire annual security costs or the cost of processing 3,600 criminal cases. The budget proposal has yet to make it to the full House floor for a vote, and the Senate version of the appropriations bill is still pending in committee. That would just force us to choose between some critical security investments and compromising our court operations and the delivery of service that really the public has come to expect of this court and that we feel the public is really due, Roussan said. He said the D.C. courts have already taken steps over the past 4 years to cut costs to avoid falling into a deficit, scaling back on hiring, contracts, and other various expenses. Certain maintenance projects have also been put off. There's really no more meat on those bones, he added, suggesting the repeated years of flat funding have created an untenable situation. About three-quarters of the budget goes toward personnel services, while the balance covers other matters, such as janitorial and security contracts. You're not going to cut there, right? That makes matters worse, Roussan said. He noted that having to turn staffing reductions would only further exacerbate problems by creating greater delays in case processing. Unlike other jurisdictions where local governments are responsible for setting funding levels, the district's mayor and council have no say in the matter. D.C. doesn't have the ability for local politicians to assess what's causing caseload increase and make it a political decision locally, Thomas said. This is just another one of those clear products of complicated home rule that do make this different because there are fewer levers of decision-making about our courts and how they function. A group of more than 300 D.C. businesses, organizations, and individuals hand-delivered a letter to lawmakers on the Senate Appropriations Committee on Thursday, urging them to fully fund the court system. Efficiency matters, but there is a floor. When limited capacity leads to delays or errors, confidence in the process rightfully erodes, said Bridget Stumpf, the executive director and co-founder of Volare, which provides crime victims in the district with free legal services. And those failures are not cost neutral. They carry a financial cost to the system and a far heavier human cost for the people waiting on it to deliver justice. The story college sports bill faces uphill battle in post-midterms House. Bipartisan legislation to regulate the growing business behind college sports appears primed to clear the Senate this week, but it faces a much tougher road in the House when lawmakers return in the fall. The Protect College Sports Act, championed by Senators Ted Cruz, Republican of Texas, and Maria Cantwell, Democrat of Washington, cleared its first major congressional tests last week, winning the backing of more than 70 senators on two procedural votes, including a group of key Democrats and conservatives who had held out support for weeks. Cruz had insisted a big bipartisan vote was key to gaining enough momentum to win over skeptical House members, and in private conversations, he urged Speaker Mike Johnson, Republican of Louisiana, to keep members in town last week to take up his bill. But Johnson decided to send House members home early, meaning the legislation will not reach President Trump's desk until November at the earliest. We remain pretty optimistic the House is going to make this a priority when they come back. The only reason you wouldn't do that is because of sour grapes, said one lobbyist who has worked extensively on the Senate bill. They owe it to the American people and especially for Republicans to the expectations of the president. On top of that, Trump endorsed the act and last week called out a pair of GOP senators from Florida who joined Democrats in

0: voting against the measure over its provisions relating to conference realignment. The legislation would grant student-athletes a new federal right to earn compensation for their name, image, and likeness. It caps agent fees at 5%, guarantees scholarships for 10 years after eligibility, and allows athletes to transfer once without having to sit out a year. The bill would also prevent coaches from leaving mid-season to coach or otherwise effectively take over another program during the same competitive season, a major point of contention this fall in the wake of Louisiana State University football coach Lane Kiffin's departure from Ole Miss last year. Critics of the bill call it a gift to the NCAA and top conferences, which they argue would more easily be able to stifle the earning potential of athletes and protect wealthy coaches and administrators. The Protect College Sports Act sells out athletes and bails out the NCAA, said Senator Cory Booker, Democrat of New Jersey, one of the bill's most vocal critics and a lawmaker who played football at Stanford University. If this bill becomes law, the same actors who exploited college athletes for decades will emerge with more power, and college athletes will emerge with less, he said. The act's recent progress is the closest the NCAA has come to gaining the congressional antitrust protection it has been seeking for months, a prerogative it has spent tens of millions of dollars chasing. The organization has cut ads with legendary football coach Nick Saban, urging the bill's passage and organizing meetings between top coaches and skeptical lawmakers as amendments to the bill were being finalized. The coach meetings included John Calipari, who after stops at the Universities of Massachusetts and Kentucky, is the University of Arkansas men's basketball coach, Mark Few, the basketball coach at Gonzaga University, and University of Houston basketball coach Kelvin Sampson. It's not perfect, but I believe this will solve 75 to 80% of our issues, and it's been special to see both parties come together on this, Calipari said in a video posted to social media after he returned from Capitol Hill. If the Protect College Sports Act is to succeed, its backers will need to win the support of lawmakers who killed the SCORE Act, a similar bill that died in the House after the Congressional Black Caucus, or CBC, and NAACP came out against it. Labor groups and the CBC argue antitrust protection for the NCAA and member conferences would disproportionately limit the earning potential of minority student athletes, particularly in southern states with powerhouse football and basketball teams. I was totally against the SCORE Act. I haven't read this one, but we'll see, Representative James Clyburn, Democrat of South Carolina, told The Hill. If they've not done better on that antitrust subject and a couple of others, then I'm going to be against it. But I'll be working with the Congressional Black Caucus on it. Some Republicans in the lower chamber who oppose the SCORE Act, which stands for Student Compensation and Opportunity Through Rights and Endorsements, also expressed hesitation and argued lawmakers have more important priorities. Ted's got some good things in the bill, and I've got some things that are concerning. We've got to do something, but it has to be sufficient enough, Representative Chip Roy, Republican of Texas, told The Hill. But right now, the last thing we need to do is campaign on sports when we need to do the Save American Act and cut spending. The Safeguard American Voter Eligibility, or Save America Act, is controversial election legislation backed by Trump and much of the GOP. Others in the lower chamber predict a change to the system governing college athletics is inevitable, even if disagreements on how to rectify the issues facing the NCAA persist. College sports has been really hurt by the current system, but what I don't want to do is put in place a permanent system that makes it worse, Representative Brian Steil, Republican of Wisconsin, told The Hill. It unquestionably affects not only a lot of Americans, but a lot of students. Everybody agrees the current system is failing, but getting it right is going to be the essential piece. Extra points, Washington Capitals winger Alex Ovechkin broke his silence on an ad he appeared in last week promoting Russian President Vladimir Putin. It sparked international backlash ahead of what could be the future Hall of Famer's final season in the NHL. "I'm Russian. I'm going to live there when I'm done. My kids are going to be there. My family's going to be there. You know, I support my country. That's it," Ovechkin said, clarifying he is not pro-war and hopes to see peace and love overseas as Putin continues to wage war on Ukraine. The National Park Service has secretly awarded contracts to development firms in connection with the administration's plans for East Potomac Park, the site of East Potomac Golf Links. Democrats on the House Natural Resources Committee blasted the administration for moving forward with the project, despite a lawsuit seeking to stop it, warning Trump is systematically moving to take this historic publicly accessible resource and turn it into another gilded private golf club for the mega-rich. University of Texas quarterback Arch Manning apologized after he laughed in front of reporters talking about an AI-generated video depicting his coach slapping a female ESPN reporter. Manning, in a statement posted to his Instagram account, said, "It's easy to say I didn't mean it, but I know my words and actions were hurtful to a lot of people. I do not take that lightly, and I'm deeply sorry for that. The Longhorns are the top-ranked team in the country, and sportsbooks have Manning listed as one of the favorites to win the Heisman Trophy this year." Jocks on the Hill. Representative Glenn Ivey, Democrat of Maryland. Representative Glenn Ivey, Democrat of Maryland, who served as the state's attorney in Prince George's County, answered some questions for The Hill. "Favorite sport? Basketball. I've always been deep into it. I was waiting for that growth spurt to happen, and it never happened." "Favorite team? This will show you how old I am. I used to pull for the Knicks when I was a kid because the Bullets hadn't moved to D.C. yet. I've been a Wizards fan, but with the Knicks, old habits die hard. Is there an athlete you admire growing up? I like Walt Frazier, and Dr. J, Julius Erving, and Bill Bradley were probably the reason I decided I wanted to go to Princeton. Hate is a strong word, but is there a team you love to root against? Duke men's basketball and the Dallas Cowboys. That one was easy. They did a 30 for 30 on Christian Laettner. His sister was getting death threats. I was like, whoa, that's a little bit much. Why do you think sports bring people together in politically divided times? Sports brings people together in all times, and I really think we need it now more than ever. With all the chatter about huge sums of money flooding into college sports, the Wall Street Journal published a timely scoop revealing Jolynn Ellison, the wife of billionaire Larry Ellison, is one of the University of Michigan's top boosters who has poured millions into the school's athletic department. The Athletic has a deep dive into the Arizona State University's men's hockey program, which sparked a firestorm this summer after a player collapsed during an intense workout, an incident that has raised questions about training methods at the school. The Ringer's Lindsay Jones asks a pointed question in her latest piece for the outlet. She's one of a growing number of people who follow college football and are asking, how many times can we declare the Bill Belichick college football experience to be a flop? The story: EPA launches drinking water study looking for traces of abortion pills. The Environmental Protection Agency, or EPA, is launching a drinking water quality study that will, for the first time, look for traces of abortion pills, mifepristone and misoprostol, something anti-abortion activists, attorneys general, and lawmakers have been lobbying the agency to do for years. The agency stopped short of making mifepristone an official water contaminant that would require regulation, but abortion opponents are hopeful the move is a precursor to restricting access to the drug, or at a minimum influencing a debate about its safety. "It is exciting after a very long journey that's been almost 10 years to have this to be taken seriously enough to be on an official list," Christy Hamrick, head of policy at Students for Life of America, or SFLA, said in an interview. but that doesn't change the fact that there's a lot of information that we need for it to be useful for people to know. EPA earlier this month announced it will be conducting a cutting-edge scientific study that will test for emerging contaminants. The agency will pick several locations in metropolitan areas across the country and screen for more than 1,400 pharmaceuticals, pesticides, and other chemicals, including mifepristone and misoprostol. EPA is also planning to screen for hormones such as testosterone and progesterone, as well as medications like levonorgestrel, which is used in some contraceptives, and the morning after pill. There is no evidence that abortion pills are harming the water supply or are harmful to people. Environmental scientists and abortion rights advocates dismissed EPA's efforts as a political stunt from the Trump administration aimed at placating an increasingly frustrated anti-abortion movement ahead of the midterm elections. Anna Bernstein, principal federal policy advisor for the Guttmacher Institute, said she isn't necessarily worried that the Trump administration will take immediate concrete action to restrict mifepristone based off the study results. Instead, Bernstein said state and local officials could use it as a justification for crackdowns. I think what's concerning here is that there's already a culture of criminalization around abortion, especially since Dobbs versus Jackson Women's Health Organization, and the potential to use this as justification for further surveillance could create more fear for abortion seekers, for providers at a time when folks are already being criminalized, and for their pregnancy outcomes, including abortion, Bernstein said. Nathan Donnelly, the Environmental Health Science Director at the Center for Biological Diversity, said there are chemicals on EPA's list that are known contaminants and that should be regulated, but mifepristone is not one of them. There are major water contaminants that need to be regulated, and testing for those things can be good as long as regulation happens. And then on the other hand, if we're wasting time on a witch hunt for those things like mifepristone, then that's time and resources we take away from regulating and studying things that are actually a person, other pharmaceuticals taken daily by tens of millions of Americans, enter wastewater systems in far greater quantities without any evidence of harm. Its presence on this list is meant to stigmatize the drug instead of a true effort to try and identify a new water contaminant, Donnelly said. EPA's tests will only show whether a chemical is present in the water, not how much of it, or whether there is any harm to humans. It's not clear yet where EPA will conduct the tests or what it will do with the results. EPA is currently working with the water sector to identify water systems to participate in the study, the agency said in a statement to The Hill. EPA expects the study to take place over the next year. EPA is committed to transparency and will publish results via reports and peer-reviewed literature after data analysis and all quality assurance reviews are completed. The testing campaign is not part of the agency's routine update to the Safe Drinking Water Act contaminant list or any other established unregulated contaminant monitoring lists, so there is no regulation required. The unregulated contaminants list is a way for EPA to collect nationwide data on chemicals, which could be used to set federal limits in the future. But scientists said any process that could set limits on mifepristone in drinking water would take years. Instead, they expect the study results will be used as part of the broader campaign to get mifepristone pulled from the market. This is kind of end-running the whole Safe Drinking Water Act, requiring monitoring program, and going directly to an unprecedented fishing expedition, said Bessie Sutherland, a former career scientist in EPA's Office of Water, who left during the first Trump administration. I don't think in any stretch of the imagination, EPA Administrator Lee Zeldin is planning for this 10-year process to take place to put a drinking water standard out for mifepristone. I think he's planning to use the immediate results to try to get FDA or Food and Drug Administration to take it off the market, Sutherland said. Medication has become the most common method of abortion since Roe v. Wade was overturned and limiting the availability of the pills, which women usually take at home in the first 10 weeks of pregnancy, has become a major focus of the anti-abortion movement. SFLA has been the primary organization on the front line of pushing EPA to investigate how mifepristone might be contaminating the water supply and to require utilities nationwide to monitor for the drugs. The organization alleges more than 50 tons of medical waste are flushed into water systems each year as a result of abortion drugs, causing significant environmental harm. Environmental scientists dispute that. There are no studies finding mifepristone in the water. It's because those studies haven't been done. And the reason those studies haven't been done is because we use so little of this compared to other bona fide water contaminants, and it doesn't have the chemical hallmarks of known water contaminants, said Donnelly. Kristen Hawkins, the SFLA's president, in a statement said EPA's study was an exciting first step, but noted that the group is still pushing for mandated ongoing testing. In announcing the study, EPA did not mention either of the two abortion pills. Instead, it tied the action to the Make America Healthy Again movement, led by Health and Human Services Secretary Robert F. Kennedy Jr. We have heard loud and clear that Americans are concerned about potential unknown pollutants lurking in their drinking water, Zeldin said in his statement. What we learn will provide clarity and peace of mind while guiding the agency's continued efforts to make America healthy again. The story, majority of voters say Trump's policies worsened the economy. Most voters believe President Trump's policies have weakened the economy, according to a new poll. In the NBC News poll, 55% said that economic conditions have been worsened by Trump's policies, while 26% said the opposite. 18% in the poll said economic conditions haven't been really affected by the president's policies, while 1% were unsure about how his policies have affected the economy. The poll's results are a warning sign for the president and the GOP as they gear up for the midterms. In the last year, Trump has faced slumping approval numbers, dealt with an unpopular war in Iran, and received backlash over his immigration and economic policies. In a polling average from Decision Desk HQ, Trump's approval rating was sitting at 39.7% on Sunday evening, with his disapproval rating at 58.9%. Republicans have recently fought about how to improve their weak polling numbers on the economy ahead of Election Day, fearing that voter fury due to high prices could cost their party's candidates in November. In the NBC poll, 28% of respondents called inflation and the cost of living the most important issue facing the country, with government corruption, threats to democracy, and jobs and the economy seen as the most important issue by 18%, 16%, and 9% of the respondents, respectively. The poll also found that 62% of respondents called the Iran war not worth it, while 33% disagreed and 5% were unsure. The NBC News poll took place from September 11 to 4/15 and featured 1,000 registered voters, as well as a margin of error of plus or minus 3.1 percentage points. The story, flight delayed, canceled, rule coming in October could impact your compensation. A new federal rule is changing how nearly a dozen flight disruptions are classified in a move that could impact you if your travel is upended, according to an industry expert. The rule calls for 10 types of flight disruptions to no longer be attributed to the air carrier. Currently, federal regulations say flight cancellations and delays of at least 15 minutes are attributed to one of five categories: air carrier, extreme weather, the national aviation system, security, and late arriving aircraft. The recategorization is in response to the FAA Reauthorization Act of 2024, a Transportation Department spokesperson told Nexstar. President Biden signed the legislation in May 2024. There are 10 specific types of flight disruptions will now be tracked in a brand new reporting category to ensure government delay data accurately reflects what airlines can and cannot control, the spokesperson explained. The disruption types below will fall under the Section 511B category instead of being considered within the carrier's control when the new rule takes effect next month. 1. Aircraft cleaning needed after the death of a passenger. 2. Aircraft damage caused by extreme weather, foreign object debris, or sabotage. 3. A baggage or cargo loading delay caused by an outage of a bag system not controlled by a carrier or its contractor. 4. Cybersecurity attacks as long as the air carrier is in compliance with applicable cybersecurity regulations. 5. A shutdown or system failure of government systems that directly affects the ability of an air carrier to safely conduct flights and is unexpected. 6. Overheated brakes due to a safety incident resulting in the use of emergency procedures. 7. Unscheduled maintenance, including in response to an airworthiness directive manifesting outside a scheduled maintenance program that cannot be deferred or must be addressed before flight. 8. An emergency that required medical attention through no fault of the carrier. 9. The removal of an unruly passenger. 10. An airport closure due to the presence of volcanic ash, wind, or wind shear. The DOT explained that by recategorizing these incidents, it is expected that airline carriers will save costs by reducing the negative reputational impacts and harm that air carriers currently experience because the attribution of certain delay and cancellation causes to air carriers that this rulemaking addresses are not within their control. Aviation law firm Crowell and Mooring LLP called it a significant step forward for the airline industry, noting that carriers had argued that the current reporting structure misattributes certain disruptions to carriers that are not within their operational control. It may not be as beneficial for travelers, though. At present, all major U.S. airlines will rebook you on another one of their flights for no additional cost if your original flight is the victim of a controllable cancellation or delay. If you're facing a wait of 3 hours or more because of that cancellation or delay, you're eligible for a meal or meal cash or voucher. Just one airline, Frontier, will not provide complimentary hotel accommodations for an overnight cancellation or delay. After the change takes effect on October 19, it may become harder for you to get compensation. This is quite a big blow potentially for customers, Clint Henderson, the managing director of The Points Guy, told Nexstar via email. These new rules mean fewer and fewer issues are considered within the airline's control. The Transportation Department acknowledged that reclassifying the 10 causes of delays and cancellations outside of the carrier's control is expected to reduce the total value of amenities and compensation currently provided by air carriers to consumers. The one that is especially outrageous to me as a consumer advocate is that if a plane goes mechanical or has maintenance issues, that is no longer considered a reason the airline would give you compensation. Henderson said that may mean that if your flight is canceled for an issue, the airline wouldn't necessarily give you food or hotel vouchers. While airlines haven't explicitly said they will roll back their compensation standards in light of the rule change, Henderson encourages being prepared for flight disruptions and to have a backup plan in case things go sideways. Passengers are going to have to be much more aggressive in researching delays and cancellations, he explained. If the airline tells you it's mechanical or operational, you're going to need to do more research, ask exactly what the issue is, and document everything. Save emails and take screenshots. Save receipts. Don't accept vague language. Finally, ask for what you want. Even if the answer is no, you have fought for yourself. Henderson recommended asking for a hotel and reimbursement for car rentals, ride shares, food, and beverages. If an airline declines to offer cash compensation, he suggested asking for miles. Last year, the Trump administration announced it would ditch a Biden-era plan to require most airlines to compensate passengers for flight delays and disruptions. Passengers could have reached hundreds of dollars for delayed flights, in addition to other compensation, like for meals and lodging, The Hill reported in September 2025. The story this week on The Hill, Senate eyes final passage on college sports bill. With the House out of session for the final 2 weeks of September, the legislative spotlight is squarely on the Senate, where lawmakers face a packed stretch of work on several of the GOP's remaining priorities. On top of their agenda is legislation that would create national rules for compensating college athletes, limiting transfers and mid-season coaching moves, and setting a 5-year window for athletic eligibility, among other reforms. The upper chamber is targeting a final vote on the bill, dubbed the Protect College Sports Act, this week. President Trump said in a Truth Social post last week that the bill was vital to future sports in America. Great news on NIL, or name, image, and likeness. In other words, straightening out the horrible situation taking place with respect to college sports. It is out of control and will lead to bankruptcies and disaster for many colleges if nothing is done. It is also very bad for women's sports, all Olympic sports, and everything else other than football. But even football is bad because without caps, all colleges will be financially consumed, and in many cases it will ruin them, Trump wrote. We can't have professional athletes going back to college for big dollars and playing against much younger competitors. It's both dangerous and unfair, he added. What you can expect this week, Senate to take up college sports bill. The legislation is expected to receive support from Senate Democrats to get it across the finish line. Ratepayer Protection Act at a standstill. A Senate Democrat from New Mexico blocked the bill aimed at lowering the impact of data centers last week. Nomination hearing on Heidi Overton, the Senate Committee on Health, Education, Labor, and Pensions, or HELP, will hold a hearing on Overton, Trump's pick to be the Commissioner of Food and Drugs, on Thursday. Senate targets final vote on Protect College Sports Act. The Protect College Sports Act would protect the NCAA, the college athletics governing body, from antitrust lawsuits, establish caps on revenue sharing, and allow schools to have retention funds for star players. It also requires agents to register with a state before representing student athletes and caps their fees at 5%. It guarantees scholarships for 10 years after eligibility, so athletes can complete their degree after their playing days. It requires Division I schools to provide medical coverage while athletes are participating in sports. The Senate voted 74-24 to advance the legislation last week. Despite the opposition from the NAACP, the AFL-CIO, and its Sports Council, and the Congressional Black Caucus, or CBC. The CBC wrote in a letter to Senate Commerce Committee Chair Ted Cruz, Republican of Texas, and Ranking Member Senator Maria Cantwell, Democrat of Washington, that for generations, black athletes have helped build college athletics into one of the most powerful and profitable industries in American life. They added that the caucus believes institutions that profit from black talent and black communities have a responsibility to stand with those communities when their fundamental rights are under attack. The group wrote, "Silence in the face of injustice is not neutrality, it is complicity." But Cruz argued in remarks on the Senate floor before the procedural vote last week that college sports today are in crisis. For years, court decisions, litigation, conflicting state laws, unlimited transfers, eligibility issues, and inconsistent enforcement has chipped away at the foundation of college athletics. The result is what we're seeing right now, the Wild West, he said. Cantwell said in remarks on the Senate floor that she wants these rules put in place because sports is about any given Saturday. It's not about whether you have a billionaire in your backyard. It is about whether you can coach and recruit and develop and maintain and have academic performance and have fairness and have everybody compete and keep the ecosystem in place. But that fairness does not exist today without this bill, she added. Senate stuck on Ratepayer Protection Act. Senator Martin Heinrich, Democrat of New Mexico last week blocked Senator John Husted's, Republican of Ohio, effort to unanimously pass the Ratepayer Protection Act, a bill aimed at mitigating the impact of data centers on Americans' electric bills. It is unclear when the upper chamber will take up the bill next. However, Husted said in remarks on the Senate floor last week that he will be back to push this issue forward. We have a bipartisan opportunity to get this done. We should do it immediately, Husted said. The legislation requires states to consider taking up standards that would force tech companies to shoulder the electricity cost increases associated with large data centers, but doesn't actually require states to regulate them. The House passed the bill 417-3 last week under a fast-track process known as suspension of the rules. The bill's supporters describe it as a solid push that could ultimately spur state-level action to protect consumers. The Ratepayer Protection Act helps to safeguard these benefits by ensuring that the companies who are building data centers and not American families and small businesses are paying for the electricity they use, Representative Brett Guthrie, Republican of Kentucky, said in a statement. U.S. leadership in the race to AI dominance is critical to our economic prosperity and national security, so we need to keep building the needed infrastructure with appropriate accountability measures. Critics, however, have argued that it is toothless and may not spur significant changes at a time when AI data centers threaten to drive up electricity costs and destabilize the grid. Heinrich, for one, has said the bill doesn't go far enough in addressing the issue at hand. Senate to hold nomination hearing for Overton. The Senate Help Committee is expected to hold a nomination hearing for Overton, Trump's pick to be his new Food and Drug Administration, or FDA commissioner, on Thursday. Overton, a physician, is a top White House domestic policy advisor on health issues. If confirmed, she would take over an agency roiled by an exodus of top staff and viewed by many in the healthcare industry as less trustworthy and more politicized than it has been in any previous administration. Overton is a major proponent of Health and Human Services Secretary Robert F. Kennedy Jr.'s Make America Healthy Again movement. She stood with Trump when he announced an executive order last month to reduce and separate the childhood vaccine schedule. She previously served as vice chair and chief policy officer of the America First Policy Institute, a conservative think tank founded by Agriculture Secretary Brooke Rollins. Trump had tapped Overton for the position in August after the resignation of Marty McAray, his first FDA commissioner. Dr. Heidi has been a rock star in my administration, Trump wrote in a True Social post then. We need her leadership at the FDA now to ensure that the U.S. remains the world leader for scientific discovery and cures. The story: Trump plans AI force as pressure for action rises. President Trump is responding to the rising demands to impose guardrails on AI with the creation of an AI force, even as he argues the broader concerns about the technology running rampant are a hoax. The president announced Saturday that he would launch the body, which he compared to the U.S. Space Force, created during his first term, but provided few details about its makeup or responsibilities. He said he would also appoint an AI czar to oversee the administration's handling of the developing technology. This would be the second person to hold that role in the administration, as venture capitalist David Sachs previously served in the position. He stepped down in March. We will not in any way hinder or stifle the growth of this incredible industry. Rather, we will cherish it, help it, and watch over it as it grows. However, we will also be looking for bad, and we can do that very easily with our already existing criminal and civil justice system, Trump said in a True Social post. Treasury Secretary Scott Bessent also laid the groundwork for more global cooperation on AI in talks with his Chinese counterparts in New York on Sunday, NBC News reported. He told reporters that Trump and Chinese President Xi Jinping would discuss a mechanism for alerting each other of potential national security issues related to AI as part of ongoing U.S.-China tech dialogue on the technology. Trump has shunned calls for regulation of the industry, despite leaders of the country's powerful frontier AI firms urging the government to take action. Several current and former AI researchers warned earlier this month that out-of-control AI could result in humanity's destruction in the next decade or even sooner. Trump has emphasized that the U.S. cannot lose the AI race with China. He said last week that guardrails could be put in place, but a lot of negative forces are bringing up things that won't happen. Even as the president announced his moves on AI this weekend, he continued to push back on the backlash, grouping the decimation that caused by AI as one of several hoaxes created by the Democrats, such as his past impeachments and climate change. But polling has shown concerns about AI has been a rare unifying issue across the political spectrum. One poll from July showed Americans were nearly three times as likely to be excited as about the potential effects of AI, with Democrats and Republicans providing similar results. A political poll released Wednesday showed almost two-thirds of Americans believe AI poses at least a moderate risk of destroying humanity, including a majority of respondents who voted for Trump and a majority who voted for former Vice President Kamala Harris in 2024. Trump seemed to acknowledge the unease with a poll of his followers on Truth Social earlier on Saturday about finding a new name for AI, reasoning that the words artificial intelligence are inaccurate. He pitched superior intelligence, extreme intelligence, and supreme intelligence as possible alternatives. The president's critics have been eager to pounce on his approach to the technology. Representative Ro Khanna, Democrat of California, cast doubt on the effectiveness of Trump's AI force during an appearance on CBS News' Face the Nation on Sunday. I mean, I don't know what President Trump's vision is. I don't know if he's using AI in an offensive capability, which would just give me a lot of pause, Khanna said. The congressman added that an AI agency similar to the Food and Drug Administration needs to be set up. Former President Obama also slammed Trump's approach during a Friday interview at Colgate University. He noted Trump's remark that AI regulations are for losers. So we've got a gap of at least a couple of years where things are moving really fast, and we have an administration that is not capable or willing to, I would argue both, putting together a serious regulatory framework. He said the focus on AI will be a backdrop of Chinese President Xi Jinping's trip to the U.S. this week. The Hill's Laura Kelly reports he's expected to meet with Trump on Wednesday for the start of his state visit. Khanna said an international agreement must be reached with Xi to have standards including international monitoring and checks through data centers. Now, obviously, you can't just trust the Chinese, but like any agreement, like an arms control agreement, as former President Reagan said, you need to trust and verify, and the world has done this before, he said.
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1: Breaking news this hour from Town Hall. I'm Rich Thomason. The Iran war is expected to be one of the topics that President Trump touches on when he addresses the UN General Assembly today. Ahead of the speech, Mr. Trump sat down with New York City's mayor at Gracie Mansion.
2: After an hour-long chat with President Trump, Mayor Zoran Mamdani acknowledged their political and policy differences, but said,
3: I appreciate the conversation the president and I have had on the subject of how we can make it easier to afford life in this great city that we call our home.
2: And of the Democratic Socialist mayor, President Trump offered these comments.
4: We have to understand, I want what's good for New York. I want what's good for the country. I want him to be a great mayor, and he's certainly got potential.
2: I'm Ben Thomas.
1: Left on the outside looking in, several media organizations say they'll fight to get back into the White House. The BBC's Sarah Smith.
5: Three media outlets denied access to the White House have launched a legal challenge, asserting that President Trump's ban violates the constitutionally protected right to freedom of the press. While the White House has just launched a new YouTube channel called Trump TV, which is showing past speeches and videos of the president described as the must-see highlights of the Trump administration.
1: And Vice President Vance insists the president is not banning media from the White House.
6: What he's doing is saying, we're not going to give you special access to the White House if you engage in what is effectively propaganda.
1: Technicians affixed fiber communications lines that were severed by a construction crew at a key Northeast Regional Air Traffic Control Center. Major airports in the New York area back in business after hundreds of flight cancellations. Cancellations impacted travel all across the Northeast. Some residual delays do remain. $4.47 a gallon. That's AAA's national average for gasoline as of this morning. It's the same as yesterday. On Wall Street, Dow futures 53 points higher. NASDAQ futures are up 7. More on these stories, townhall.com.
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1: An exchange of gunfire has left a police officer and a gunman wounded. It happened near a synagogue east of Toronto, Canada, in Belleville, Ontario.
8: Police say officers encountered the man around 7:10 p.m. Sunday evening as members of a Jewish community gathered to mark Yom Kippur.
9: Whoever the assailant was needs to be charged.
8: Here's reaction from Premier Doug Ford.
9: I find it disgusting someone would go into synagogue or potentially go into synagogue on Yom Kippur or any day or any place of worship. It's disgusting.
8: Ontario's Special Investigations Unit says the officer is in critical but stable condition while the man remains in life-threatening condition. Belleville police said they would not provide further information while the investigation was underway. Audio courtesy CTV. I'm Jennifer King.
1: All signs point toward a record-breaking El Nino this year could raise the risk of droughts in Asia. Townhall.com. A dozen states and Hollywood writers challenging Paramount's buyout of Warner Brothers Discovery have agreed to settle their lawsuits.
10: Monday's announcement effectively paves the way for the $81 billion mega merger to proceed. The deal will bring together two of Hollywood's oldest studios, key TV networks like CBS and CNN, and streaming platforms HBO Max and Paramount Plus. The agreements call for Paramount to increase domestic production and establish monitoring of editorial independence of the company's news operations. Tom Agnew reporting.
1: Hurricane Polo is building strength in the Pacific. It is forecast to bring heavy rains to southwestern Mexico, but is expected to stay offshore. Last word, it was packing maximum sustained winds, 130 miles per hour. Could intensify further, according to forecasters. Polo is moving east-southeast, about 5 miles per hour. Forecast to sharply turn northwest to west-northwest. More on these stories, townhall.com.
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12: Good morning, everyone. It is 7:06 on this Tuesday. It is September the 22nd, 2026. And I welcome you in to the WVBF Morning Wake Up News, a program you hear each and every weekday at this time. We provide you with news, sports, weather, all kinds of wonderful information to get you through your morning hours. We broadcast live from our studios here at Hong Kong City on Broadway, where it is cloudy and 56 degrees. The sun should come in for this partial last day of summer. Fall starts at around just after 8 o'clock this evening. Highs today will be in the 60s. We'll continue to have partly sunny, kind of windy conditions both Wednesday and Thursday, with highs in the mid-60s both days. Of course, we are keeping an eye on the seas for a potential nor'easter coming in for this weekend. We'll have a complete look at the weather forecast coming your way in just a few moments. I'm Ron Lancaster with this WVBF Morning Wake Up News update. Newscast this morning is brought to you by Morton Hospital, which is now part of Brown University Health. The Taunton City Council will meet this evening. Among the items on their agenda include several communications from the city engineer requesting approval of earth removal permit extensions. One would be for a 5-year extension for Amrise Northeast to remove stone from an operation at 203 Fremont Street. The second would request approval of a three-year extension for Simon Tells to remove gravel at 678 Somerset Avenue. The final request from the city engineer would request approval of a 3-year extension for William McCaffrey to remove sand and gravel mix associated with the construction of a cranberry bog farming operation at 692 Caswell Street. Other items on the agenda include an ordinance for a first reading that would have the city appropriate $6,404,146 for the purpose of paying cost of an accelerated project for the construction, reconstruction, and or replacement of doors and windows at the former Coyle and Cassidy High School on Hamilton Street. The building will become the new John F. Parker Middle School. Council must approve the first reading to go to a second reading. An order to be ordained on a roll call vote would rescind a total of $11,880,985 in debt. The monies to be rescinded are because projects have been completed and the city no longer needs to borrow for such purposes. A communication from Patrick O'Brien of P&L Custom Homeowners, LLC, requesting permission to cut into a newly paved road at 115 Middleborough Avenue. A communication from the pastor of St. Anthony's Church requesting permission to conduct a candlelight procession of Our Lady of Fatima on Saturday, October the 10th, following the 6:30 Mass. A communication from an advocate for taking off pounds sensibly to conduct a bingo and raffle fundraiser on Friday, September the 25th at the Portuguese American Civic Club. A petition submitted with the signatures of 51 Taunton residents requesting the city prioritize the inclusion of Hoover Street, Edson Street, and Pinehurst Street as part of its current infrastructure improvement initiatives. A petition for renewal of our hours of operation license for Creative Fitness Solutions at 225 Cape Highway in East Taunton. An announcement that a reconsideration of a city council vote on September the 16th that rejected a request that a parcel of land at 16 Benefit Street be deemed a surplus and issue a request for proposals, as well as tabled votes to declare 25 Silver Street and 61 Van Buren Street a surplus, will be taking up at the September 29th council meeting. Under old business, Mayor Shawna O'Connell expected to announce the reappointments of Donna Corporal and Maria Santos to the Americans with Disabilities Act Commission, each for a three-year term. And under new business, Councilor Deborah Battaglia will request a written update from the Agricultural Commission on plans for the community gardens at 115 Tremont Street, formerly known as the Old Fraga Farm site, as well as Jack's Agway. Several requests from Councilor Deborah Carr under new business. One will refer a discussion of snowplow contracts to the Committee of the Department of Public Works. Another to refer a discussion with the Building Commissioner about building permit amounts to the Committee on Public Property and Information Technology. A final motion from Councilor Carr would refer the lining of Prospect Hill Street to the Department of Public Works Commissioner. Meeting scheduled to begin at 7 p.m. Newscast this morning brought to you by Morton Hospital, which is now part of Brown University Health. Our time is 7:10.
13: The future is bright at Morton Hospital, now proudly part of Brown University Health. 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
12: Taking a look at sports, well, the Boston Red Sox begin their final week of the regular season. They will begin it this evening with a game against the Cleveland Guardians out at Fenway Park. Sox were off yesterday. Boston Bruins play a preseason game tonight. They host the Philadelphia Flyers at the TD Garden. The Bees open their regular season a week from tonight against the New York Rangers. And over on the high school sports scene in volleyball yesterday, Taunton defeated New Bedford 3-0. Middleborough over Mashpee 3-0. And Diamond defeated Bristol Aggie 3-1. In field hockey, it was Middleborough over Sturgis East by a score of 3-1. Our time, 7:12.
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12: Taking a look at our weather forecast from the National Weather Service. Calling for a cloudy start out there this morning, then becoming mostly sunny with a high of 65. It'll be partly cloudy tonight. Lows will be around 48. Partly sunny on Wednesday, high 65. Northeast wind 11 to 16 miles per hour, gust as high as 29 miles per hour. And partly sunny on Thursday with a high of 64. Once again, a northeast wind 15 to 17 miles per hour, gust as high as 31 miles per hour. Currently outside of our studios here at Hong Kong City on Broadway, we've got overcast skies and a temperature of 56 degrees. Our time, 7:13.
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3: With SRN News, I'm Rich Thomason in Washington. Iran war expected to be one of the topics that President Trump will touch on when he addresses the UN General Assembly today. Ahead of the speech, the president sat down with New York City's Mayor Zohran Mamdani at Gracie Mansion, the mayor's official residence. Left on the outside looking in, several media organizations are vowing to fight to get back into the White House. They have been banned by President Trump for reporting what the president calls fake news. Those news organizations have filed suit. Technicians have repaired fiber communications lines that had been severed by construction crews at a key Northeast Regional Air Traffic Control Center. Major airports in the New York area back in business after hundreds of flight cancellations impacted travel all across the Northeast. On Wall Street, the Dow futures 83 points higher. NASDAQ futures are up 28 points. More details, srnnews.com.
22: Hey, I'm Brant, and her name is Sherry.
23: Hello.
22: She's a friend of mine whom we were just
3: put into the White House. They have been banned by President Trump for reporting what the president calls fake news. Those news organizations have filed suit. Technicians have repaired fiber communications lines that had been severed by construction crews at a key Northeast Regional Air Traffic Control Center. Major airports in the New York area back in business after hundreds of flight cancellations impacted travel all across the Northeast. On Wall Street, the Dow futures

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3: 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I'm going to hang up. 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
4: I'm U.S. Transportation Secretary Sean Duffy. 2 seconds in a lifetime of consequences. Distracted driving is just not worth it.
5: Time now, 7:17 here at WVBF. It's time for a look at sports on this Tuesday morning. Well, the Boston Red Sox, they were off yesterday. They begin a series with the Cleveland Guardians this evening out at Fenway Park. This is the last full week of the regular season for the Red Sox. Of course, the Red Sox clinched a playoff berth on Sunday thanks to the Houston Astros losing to the Atlanta Braves 4-2. New England Patriots are off today. They'll begin preparations tomorrow for their game next Sunday against the Jacksonville Jaguars. The Patriots won their first game of the season last Sunday, a 20-3 victory over the Pittsburgh Steelers out at Gillette Stadium. Boston Bruins back in action. They'll play a preseason game tonight. They'll take on the Philadelphia Flyers at TD Garden. The Bees will open their regular season a week from tonight. They'll take on the New York Rangers. On the college sports scene, a couple of games scheduled for today. In men's soccer, Bristol Community College will be at Roxbury Community College. And in women's volleyball, Bristol Community College will be playing at the Taunton Center. They'll be hosting Quinsigamond Community College. Finally, looking at the high school sports schedule from last night, in volleyball, we'll start with them. Taunton defeated New Bedford by a score of 3-0. Middleboro over Mashpee, 3-1. Diamond over Bristol Aggie, 3-1. In field hockey, it was Middleboro over Sturgis East by a score of 3-1. And in boys soccer, Bristol Aggie defeated Argosti Charter School out of Fall River, 3-2. Among the games scheduled for today in boys soccer, Milford is at Taunton, Carver at Middleboro, Diamond is at Bristol Plymouth. Girls soccer sees Taunton at Milford, Middleboro at Carver, and Bristol Plymouth at Diamond. In volleyball, Sharon is at Taunton, Middleboro is at Norwell, and in field hockey, Sharon is at Taunton. That is a look at sports, our time 7:19.
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10: National White Chocolate Day celebrates a sweet confection that contains no actual chocolate. That surprising truth traces back to 1936, when Nestle scientists were trying to create a solid children's health supplement called Nestrovit to deliver vitamins without forcing kids to swallow bitter cod liver oil.
11: Yeah.
10: To keep the formula from spoiling into a paste, engineers mixed in excess cocoa butter and milk. They accidentally created a solid white confection that tasted so delicious,
12: Mommy.
10: Nestle stripped out the vitamins entirely and launched the world's first commercial white chocolate bar, Milky Bar. What began as a pharmaceutical experiment conquered candy aisles worldwide. proving that some of history

0: sweet discoveries happen completely by accident.
1: Okay, so I'm just going to believe that the vitamins are still in candy bars.
0: Oh, that's a good idea. I'll go along with that. And there's science that keeps coming out that chocolate's good for you.
1: Oh, yeah.
0: So white chocolate, who doesn't have chocolate, might be good for you as well.
1: I'm sure it has to be.
0: I'm sure it has to be something in there.
1: We're also celebrating National Ice Cream Cone Day and Car Free Day. I'm Alice Anderson.
0: And I'm Marlo Anderson with National Day Calendar, reminding you to celebrate every day.
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4: It's back to school time, which means yellow buses are on the road. School buses are the safest form of transportation on the road today, but it's crucial that we stay alert as students prepare to board. Despite their size and bright color, school buses are often overlooked by distracted drivers who don't notice the bus lights until it's too late. School buses use yellow flashing lights to alert motorists that they are preparing to stop. Slow down immediately. Bus drivers use red flashing lights and an extended stop sign to signal motorists that the bus is stopped and that children are getting on or off of the bus. Be aware, children may be crossing the street. You are required by law to stop on both sides of the street when these red lights are lit, whether you are on a city street or an undivided highway. Make sure to stop far enough away from the bus to allow children to safely enter and exit. Do not attempt to pass a stop school bus that is loading or unloading children at any time, including at their school. Watch for school buses. Be aware, be alert, and be safe this school year.
5: Good morning, everyone. It's 7:24 here on this Tuesday. It is September the 22nd, 2026, and we are broadcasting live from our studios here at Hong Kong City on Broadway, where it's currently 56 degrees. We've got cloudy skies out there to start the day, but then we'll have mostly sunny skies with a high of 65, and then the next couple of days should be nice. A little bit windy, though. We could see gusts as high as 30 miles per hour over the next couple of days, but it'll be partly sunny both days with highs in the mid-60s. We'll have a complete look at the weather forecast coming your way in just a few moments. I'm Ron Lancaster with this WVBF Morning Wake Up News Update. Well, prior to the regular Taunton City Council meeting, two City Council committee meetings will take place. The Committee of the Whole will meet for a hearing that may be held either in open or closed session, and the Finance and Salaries Committee will meet for a clarification of an insurance motion made on September the 15th. They will also review weekly vouchers and payroll for city departments. Meeting scheduled to begin at 5:30 p.m. Rainham Select Board will meet this evening. Among the items on the agenda are an interview with Michael Soares for the health director position, a discussion and a vote on a training request for a police captain, a discussion and a vote on filling a library assistance position, discussion and vote on the state election warrant, discussion and vote on a postage machine contract, a discussion and vote on an animal shelter agreement. The annual evaluation of the town administrator will take place. Amendments to a pair of new Class 1 auto dealer licenses. One is from Belize T44, Inc. to Belize T44, Inc., known as Route 44 Toyota. And the other is for Belize H44, Inc. to Belize H44, Inc., known as Route 44 Hyundai. A monthly report from the highway superintendent and a tag day request from the Bristol County Agricultural High School volleyball team for October 12th. Meeting scheduled to take place at 7 o'clock this evening. One man who was arrested, a woman being sought following a police chase through several Bristol County communities last week. According to a story in the Fall River Reporter, the chase began at 4 o'clock Friday afternoon when Somerset detectives and patrol officers heard of a potential criminal activity at a Somerset bank. When attempts to stop the suspect vehicle, they fled. Somerset police called off the pursuit due to heavy traffic. Pursuit was picked up in Fall River. Police in Freetown and Berkeley also assisted before the vehicle was stopped in Dighton. One male who was not identified was arrested while the female is being sought. A man who was alleged to have stabbed one UMass Dartmouth football player and injured another in Providence last week was in court yesterday, according to a story in the Fall River Reporter. Chukwunozo Uzoma Esse pleaded not guilty to a fugitive from justice charge in New Bedford District Court. He was ordered held without bail and waived his right to an extradition hearing. He's expected to be transported to Rhode Island later this week to face a murder charge. Uzoma Esse is accused of stabbing two people in a Wendy's parking lot on Charles Street in Providence just after midnight on Sunday morning. The incident occurred following an altercation at the Mezzo Lounge. 18-year-old Mavins Antoine of Fall River died of injuries to his chest. 19-year-old Kinsey McLean of Dighton sustained non-threatening injuries to his head and neck, as well as his left arm. Uzoma Esse is also a UMass Dartmouth student, but not a member of the football team. A status hearing on his case is scheduled for September the 28th. 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
7: With the Wall Street Business Report, I'm Bill Alexander. 12 states and Hollywood writers challenging Paramount's buyout of Warner Brothers Discovery agreed to settle their lawsuits, paving the way for the $81 billion mega merger to cross the finish line. California Governor Gavin Newsom signed legislation allowing the immediate sale of a higher ethanol fuel blend in the state as it seeks to rein in skyrocketing costs at the pump. One of Wendy's largest U.S. franchisees has filed for bankruptcy protection. Meritage Hospitality Group, which operates 314 Wendy's restaurants in 15 states, said in a statement it intends to keep operating its restaurants and paying its 9,000 employees during the bankruptcy process. Monday was not a good day for airports around the world. A failed telecommunications circuit and a severed fiber optic cable snarled thousands of flights across the U.S., and a technical issue with the U.K.'s National Air Traffic Controller on Monday caused more travel disruptions. For the Wall Street Business Report, I'm Bill Alexander in Washington.
5: And now let's take a look at our weather forecast. We get that from the National Weather Service, calling for a cloudy start today, but it'll become mostly sunny on this final half day of summer. Fall begins at 8:05 this evening with the autumnal equinox. High today will be around 65. It'll be partly cloudy tonight. Lows will be around 48. Partly sunny on Wednesday with a high of 65. Wind out of the northeast at 11 to 16 miles per hour. Gust as high as 29 miles per hour. Continued sunny and windy on Thursday with a high of 64. With a northeast wind 15 to 17 miles per hour. Gust as high as 31 miles per hour. Currently outside of our studios here at Hong Kong City on Broadway, we've got cloudy skies and a temperature of 56 degrees. Taking a look at our weather almanac for today, the sun rose at 6:30 this morning. It will set at 6:43 this evening. It gives us 12 hours and 13 minutes of daylight. Normal high for this time of year is 72 degrees. The normal low is 52. The record high is recorded at the National Weather Service office in Norton, 86 degrees, back in 2016. The record low, 37 degrees, set back in 1997. And in Boston, the record high on this date, 94 degrees, set back in 1895. The record low, 35 degrees, set back in 1904. 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
10: 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It's time for us to take a look at the latest news. We'll have local news coming up just a few minutes from now, but we start the half hour with a look at national news headlines from Town Hall.
11: Breaking news this hour from Town Hall. I'm Rich Thomason. The world gets to hear from President Trump today when he addresses the UN General Assembly in New York. Among world leaders, the president will meet with Britain's newly minted prime minister.
12: Andy Burnham's set to meet President Donald Trump for the first time, who will address the United Nations General Assembly. Burnham was mayor of Manchester, England, before he became leader of the G7 country 2 months ago. He plans to urge Trump to support Ukraine and bring an end to the conflict with Iran. As he flew to New York, Burnham also announced limited military support for Saudi Arabia against Houthi rebels. Burnham has told reporters he would try to find common ground with the president, who's called the centre-left UK leader a nice guy, but unfortunately a liberal. I'm Charles Villadesma.
11: Ukraine and Russia have been trading more military strikes. The exchange of fire, missiles and drones comes ahead of a meeting between President Trump and Ukrainian President Zelensky. This has been a busy and a deadly wildfire season across the West. Wildfire in California's Yosemite National Park has indirectly claimed two lives.
13: Officials say two pilots aboard a helicopter doing water drops were killed when their aircraft went down near a lake 9 miles south of El Capitan. One of the pilots was identified as Greg King. He's a former employee of the Alaska Division of Forestry and Fire Protection, who said King was a dedicated aviator and a dear friend to many. At least 14 people have died while helping with wildfires in the U.S. this year. Some 580 people are battling the Dome Fire burning north of Wawona in the western part of Yosemite. The fire started September 15th and is about 15% contained. I'm Jennifer King.
11: Hurricane Polo continues building strength out in the Pacific. It's forecast to bring heavy rain to southwestern Mexico, but is expected to remain offshore. On Wall Street, the Dow futures up 166 points. More on these stories, townhall.com.
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11: Charged in the assassination of a Haitian president 5 years ago, a group of men has appeared in court in Miami.
16: The group of 18 men were flown on Sunday from Haiti to Florida, where investigators say a lot of the planning and financing of the operation took place. Miami was also chosen after an appeal by the authorities in Haiti, where gangs seized the court buildings in Port-au-Prince that were being used to interrogate suspects. Addressing the preliminary hearing, A U.S. attorney said President Moyes was shot 12 times by individuals seeking to profit from illicit financial opportunities and business contracts.
11: That's BBC's Warren Bull. The European Union and the Philippines announcing a new free trade deal. The agreement announced as part of an EU effort to diversify its economy amid tensions with China, Russia, and the United States. Deal structured to enhance a roughly $35 billion in annual trade. News and analysis at townhall.com. Federal judge has refused to block the Trump administration from giving SpaceX more than 700 acres of wildlife refuge, part of a land swap in Texas.
17: Meanwhile, environmental groups vowed to continue their legal challenge. The judge on Monday declined the plaintiff's request to prevent the parcel exchange, saying they failed to prove it would worsen ecological risks to a region already transformed by billionaire Elon Musk's rocket operations. In June, the Fish and Wildlife Service approved moving forward with the deal with SpaceX, which would surrender 683 acres the company owns in exchange for the federal land in the lower Rio Grande Valley National Wildlife Refuge. Keith Peters reporting.
11: China's Alibaba has unveiled new plans for its AI model, as well as new chip technologies, including what it claims is China's most powerful AI chip to date. More on these stories, townhall.com.
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20: Have you ever regretted saying yes to something? I mean, maybe you were excited at first, but then you found out new information that changed your mind. Have you ever said yes and then later thought, I should have prayed about that first? I know I have. And evidently, the Israelites struggled with this too. As Joshua led the Israelites into the Promised Land, most of the inhabitants formed a unified army against them. But one group, the Gibeonites, didn't want to fight. They had a better idea, and it worked. They offered a peace treaty to Joshua, and without knowing all the facts, Joshua agreed. 3 days later, Joshua found out that it was a big mistake, but it was too late. And in Joshua 9 and 14, we find out what went wrong. The leaders did not ask directions from the Lord. While we can be thankful that God can take even our rash decisions and mistakes and use them for good, this story reminds us of the importance of seeking God when we're faced with decisions. Whenever you or I face uncertainty, why not take advantage of the fact that God is available to us today to guide us? Maybe then you and I won't make as many mistakes, or at least not say yes to something we later regret.
19: 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Today's encouragement was provided by Our Daily Bread Ministries.
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23: John Deere is putting a conversational AI assistant named JD to work in the field. Drawing on information from each farm, it can answer questions about planting, harvesting, and other business decisions. 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
11: In SRN News, I'm Rich Thomason in Washington. The world gets to hear from President Trump today. He'll be addressing the UN General Assembly in New York. Among world leaders, he'll be meeting with Britain's newly minted Prime Minister Andy Burnham. He'll also sit down with Ukrainian President Zelensky. Ukraine and Russia have been trading more military strikes ahead of that planned meeting between President Trump and President Zelensky. Britain has agreed to provide limited military support to Saudi Arabia to stave off attacks by Iran-backed Houthi rebels based in Yemen. It's been a busy and a deadly wildfire season in the West. Wildfire in California's Yosemite National Park has claimed 2 lives, crash of a firefighting helicopter. Watching Wall Street this morning, the Dow futures 130 points higher, NASDAQ futures up 22, and the S&P futures better by 3.5 points. More details, srnnews.com.
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0: morning, everyone. It is 7:46 on this Tuesday. It is September the 22nd, 2026. And we are broadcasting live from our studios here at Hong Kong City on Broadway, where it's currently 57 degrees. Cloudy skies to start the day. It will eventually become mostly sunny with highs in the mid-60s. The next 2 days will be partly sunny, but very windy. Could see gusts as high as 30 miles per hour both days. Highs both days will be in the mid-60s. We'll have a complete look at the weather forecast coming your way in just a few moments. I'm Ron Lancaster with this WVBF Morning Wake Up News Update newscast this morning, brought to you by the Middleborough Gas and Electric Department. Well, the Taunton City Council is meeting this evening. Among the items on their agenda include several communications from the city engineer requesting approval of earth removal permit extensions. One would be for a 5-year extension for MRI's Northeast to remove stone from an operation at 203 Fremont Street. The second would request approval of a 3-year extension for Simon Tells to remove gravel at 678 Somerset Avenue. The final request from the city engineer would request approval of a 3-year extension for William McCaffrey to remove sand and gravel mix associated with the construction of a cranberry bog farming operation at 692 Caswell Street. Other items on the agenda include an ordinance for a first reading that would have the city appropriate $6,404,146 for the purpose of paying cost of an accelerated project on the construction, reconstruction, and or replacement of doors and windows at the former Coyle and Cassidy High School on Hamilton Street. Building will become the new John F. Parker Middle School. Council must approve the first reading to go to a second reading. An order to be ordained on a roll call vote to rescind a total of $11,880,985 in debt. A petition signed with the signatures of 51 Taunton residents requesting the city prioritize the inclusion of Hoover Street, Edson Street, and Pinehurst Street as part of its current infrastructure improvement initiatives. A petition for renewal of an hours of operation license for Creative Fitness Solutions at 225 Cape Highway in East Taunton. An announcement that a reconsideration of a city council vote on September the 16th that rejected a request that a parcel of land at 16 Benefit Street be deemed a surplus and issue a request for proposals, as well as tabled votes to declare 25 Silver Street and 61 Van Buren Street a surplus, will be taken up at the September 29th council meeting. Under old business, Mayor Shauna O'Connell expects to announce the reappointments of Donna DeCorpo and Maria Santos to the Americans with Disabilities Act Commission, each for a 3-year term. And under new business, Councilor Deborah Battaglia will request a written update from the Agricultural Commission on their plans for a community garden at 115 Tremont Street, formerly known as the old Fraga Farm site, and Jack's Agway. Several requests from Councilor Deborah Carr under new business. One would refer a discussion on snowplow contracts to the Committee on the Department of Public Works. The other to refer a discussion with the Building Commissioner about building permit amounts to the Committee on Public Property and Information Technology. The final motion from Councilor Carr would refer the lining of Prospect Hill Street to the Department of Public Works Commissioner, meeting expected to begin at 7 p.m. The work of several agencies, including Rochester and Rainham Police, led to the arrest of a man accused of allegedly defrauding a person of about $340,000 in gold bars and Bitcoin. New Bedford Guide reports that Amrital Singh was arraigned in Taunton District Court last week, held as a fugitive from justice on an out-of-state warrant on a similar offense. Investigators also developed information linking him to a larger criminal organization. According to Rochester Police Chief Michael Assad Jr., back on May 26th, the victim told police that she had been defrauded of approximately $340,000 in gold bars and Bitcoin. Victim reportedly traveled to Rainham, where she met with a suspect who allegedly identified himself as a federal agent and convinced her that these funds were needed to, in his words, help stop the Russians. Using various technological videos, as well as surveillance, investigative resources, and just old-fashioned police work, Rochester and Rainham detectives were able to identify the suspect, worked with several state and federal agencies, including the Massachusetts and New York State Police, Homeland Security Investigations, and the U.S. Marshals Service. They were able to track the suspects to New York. Singh was then taken into custody by the U.S. Marshals Service. Taking a look at sports, Boston Red Sox begin their final week of the regular season. They'll be taking on the Cleveland Guardians this evening out at Fenway Park. Boston Bruins have a preseason game tonight. They'll host the Philadelphia Flyers at the TD Garden. And in high school sports yesterday, in volleyball, Taunton defeated New Bedford 3-0. It was Middleborough over Mashpee 3-1. In field hockey, Middleborough defeated Sturgis East 3-1. Taking a look at our weather forecast from the National Weather Service, calling for cloudy skies for the start of the day. It'll eventually become mostly sunny with a high of 65. It'll be partly cloudy tonight. Lows will be around 48. Partly sunny on Wednesday. Highs will be around 65. There'll be a wind out of the northeast at 11 to 16 miles per hour. Gust as high as 29 miles per hour. And partly sunny skies on Thursday with a high of 64. Wind out of the northeast at 5 to 17 miles per hour, gust as high as 31 miles per hour. Currently outside of our studios here at Hong Kong City on Broadway, we have got overcast skies and a temperature of 57 degrees. 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Our time, 7:52.
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0: And now at 7:55, it's time for us to take a look at community announcements, things that are going on in and around our area. We'll start off with this event coming up on Sunday. Morton Hospital, which is, of course, part of Brown University Health, they're holding their Fall Fest this coming Sunday, September 27th, from 2 to 6 p.m. at Deep Pond Farm and Stables on Dolan Circle in East Taunton. Now, the Fall Fest is a free, family-friendly community event. 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We're going to have on Mary Pat Tranter from Morton Hospital to talk about the Fall Fest. The third annual third annual Sip and Shop at the Lafayette Club on Lakeview Avenue in Taunton, being held this Saturday, September the 26th from noon to 4 p.m. The raffle proceeds donated to Ride 22, which is helping heroes heal in support of veteran suicide awareness. There'll be over 30 vendors featuring pet treats, handmade goods, seasonal decor, baked goods, much, much more. And also, there'll be raffles to support veteran suicide awareness, food and beverages. There will be an ATM on site, live acoustic music by Dana Mallory. And it's a family-friendly atmosphere, but sorry, they do not accept pets at this event. And there's free parking and entry, and it's also handicap accessible. If you have any questions, you can contact Amanda at amandal.moore@yahoo.com. A fundraiser to benefit the Taunton Animal Shelter will be held this Saturday, September 26th from 3 to 6 p.m. at the Holy Ghost Hall on Middleborough Avenue in East Taunton. The music is by the Goat Ropers, and a suggested donation is $10 a person. An Italian dinner fundraiser will be held this Saturday, September the 26th, at Oak Point over in Middleborough. The doors open at 5 p.m. Dinner will be served at 6. There'll be a basket raffle, a silent auction, and a scratch ticket raffle. It's hosted by the Oak Point Friends and the Sacred Heart Food Pantry of Middleborough. The price is $40. Doors, as we mentioned, open at 5. No tickets will be sold at the door, and this all benefits the Sacred Heart Food Pantry. If you'd like more information, you can call 774-223-7742. And finally, the Rainham Community Celebration Day is taking place this Sunday, September the 27th, from noon to 4 p.m. at Gazebo Park in the Borden Colony Complex on King Philip Street in Rainham. A public, family-friendly event organized by the Rainham Association of Volunteers in Education for the town of Rainham. There will be free admission. There's several activities, including vendor tables and exhibits, demonstrations and displays, live entertainment, a kids zone with face painting and lawn games, and all kinds of other things as well. For information, you can email Becky George at ravevolunteercoordinator@gmail.com or call 781-608-4467 or 508-863-3069. That is a look at our community announcements for today. Now, if you belong to a local organization, a nonprofit, or a nonprofit group, you can send your community announcements to WVBF1530@hotmail.com. 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
0: It's now 8 o'clock here at WVBF. Hour number one of the Morning Wake Up News is done. It's time to start hour number two. Local news coming up just a few moments from now. But we begin the hour with a look at national news headlines from Town Hall News.
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16: Breaking news this hour from Town Hall, I'm Rich Thomason. The world gets to hear from President Trump today when he addresses the UN General Assembly in New York. Among world leaders, the president will meet with Britain's newly minted Prime Minister.
17: Andy Burnham's set to meet President Donald Trump for the first time, who will address the United Nations General Assembly. Burnham was Mayor of Manchester, England, before he became leader of the G7 country 2 months ago. He plans to urge Trump to support Ukraine and bring an end to the conflict with Iran. As he flew to New York, Burnham also announced limited military support for Saudi Arabia against Houthi rebels. Burnham has told reporters he would try to find common ground with the president, who's called the centre-left UK leader a nice guy, but unfortunately a liberal. I'm Charles Villadesma.
16: Ukraine and Russia have been trading more military strikes. The exchange of fire, missiles and drones comes ahead of a meeting between President Trump and Ukrainian President Zelensky. This has been a busy and a deadly wildfire season across the West. Wildfire in California's Yosemite National Park has indirectly claimed two lives.
18: Officials say two pilots aboard a helicopter doing water drops were killed when their aircraft went down near a lake 9 miles south of El Capitan. One of the pilots was identified as Greg King. He's a former employee of the Alaska Division of Forestry and Fire Protection, who said King was a dedicated aviator and a dear friend to many. At least 14 people have died while helping with wildfires in the U.S. this year. Some 580 people are battling the Dome Fire burning north of Wawona in the western part of Yosemite. The fire started September 15th and is about 15% contained. I'm Jennifer King.
16: Hurricane Polo continues building strength out in the Pacific. It's forecast to bring heavy rain to southwest Mexico, but is expected to remain offshore. On Wall Street, the Dow futures up 166 points. More on these stories, townhall.com.
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16: Charged in the assassination of a Haitian president 5 years ago, a group of men has appeared in court in Miami.
21: The group of 18 men were flown on Sunday from Haiti to Florida, where investigators say a lot of the planning and financing of the operation took place. Miami was also chosen after an appeal by the authorities in Haiti, where gangs seized the court buildings in Port-au-Prince that were being used to interrogate suspects. Addressing the preliminary hearing, a U.S. attorney said President Moïse was shot 12 times by individuals seeking to profit from illicit financial opportunities and business contracts.
16: That's BBC's Warren Bull. The European Union and the Philippines announcing a new free trade deal. The agreement announced as part of an EU effort to diversify its economy amid tensions with China, Russia, and the United States. Deal structured to enhance a roughly $35 billion in annual trade. News and analysis at townhall.com. Federal judge has refused to block the Trump administration from giving SpaceX more than 700 acres of wildlife refuge, part of a land swap in Texas.
22: Meanwhile, environmental groups vowed to continue their legal challenge. The judge on Monday declined the plaintiff's request to prevent the parcel exchange, saying they failed to prove it would worsen ecological risks to a region already transformed by billionaire Elon Musk's rocket operations. In June, the Fish and Wildlife Service approved moving forward with the deal with SpaceX, which would surrender 683 acres the company owns in exchange for the federal land in the lower Rio Grande Valley National Wildlife Refuge. Keith Peters reporting.
16: China's Alibaba has unveiled new plans for its AI model, as well as new chip technologies, including what it claims is China's most powerful AI chip to date. More on these stories, townhall.com.
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0: 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It is now time for Checkup on Health, brought to you this morning by Morton Hospital, which is now part of Brown University Health.
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5: Prescriptions for opioids, such as OxyContin, Percocet, and Vicodin, have climbed 300% in the past decade. Lisa Gill, the prescription drugs editor at Consumer Reports, says America has a huge problem with pain pills.
24: About 17,000 people die every year as a result of overuse of these drugs, and that doesn't mean that it's people who are taking them illegitimately. It's people who have actually received a prescription for a legitimate pain. At the same time, 500,000 people every year get admitted to the ER because they have overdosed or overused these drugs.
5: Consumer Reports says opioids aren't the only painkillers that pose serious risks. The non-prescription painkiller acetaminophen, sold as Tylenol and as other generics, is nearly as dangerous. Almost 80,000 people per year are treated in emergency rooms because they have taken too much of it. With Checkup on Health, I'm Chris Whitting.
4: $5,000. 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
27: Hi, Mom.
28: Hey, hon.
27: You're never going to guess what happened today.
28: Wait. Caroline, are you driving? I'm going to hang up. You're going to get a ticket.
27: No, wait, okay. This is going to take like 2 seconds, okay?
29: I'm U.S. Transportation Secretary Sean Duffy. 2 seconds and a lifetime of consequences. Distracted driving is just not worth it.
0: Good morning, everyone. It is 8:10 on this Tuesday. It is September the 22nd, 2026. And we are into hour number two of the Morning Wake Up News for this Tuesday. It's a program you hear each and every weekday from 7 to 9 a.m. We provide you with news, sports, weather, all kinds of wonderful information to get you through your morning hours. We broadcast live from our studios here at Hong Kong City on Broadway, where it's currently 57 degrees. We've got cloudy skies to start the day. It will become mostly sunny, though, as the day goes along, with temperatures in the mid-60s. The next 2 days should be fairly nice, albeit windy. Partly sunny skies both Wednesday and Thursday, temperatures in the mid-60s, and the winds could gust as high as 30 miles per hour both days. We'll have a complete look at the weather forecast coming your way in just a few moments. I'm Ron Lancaster with this WVBF Morning Wake Up News Update. This newscast this morning brought to you by the Taunton Municipal Lighting Plant. The Taunton City Council will meet this evening. Among the items on the agenda are several communications from the city engineer requesting approval of an earth removal permit extension. One would be for a 5-year extension for Amrise Northeast to remove stone from an operation at 203 Fremont Street. The second would request approval of a 3-year extension for Simon Tells to remove gravel at 678 Somerset Avenue. The final request from the city engineer would request approval of a 3-year extension for William McCaffrey to remove sand and sand and gravel mix associated with the construction of a cranberry bark farming operation at 692 Caswell Street. Other items on the agenda include an ordinance for a first reading that would have the city appropriate $6,404,146 for the purpose of paying costs of an accelerated project on the construction, reconstruction, and or replacement of doors and windows at the former Coil and Cassidy High School on Hamilton Street. Building will become the new John F. Parker Middle School. Council must approve the first reading to go to a second reading. In order to be ordained on a roll call vote to rescind a total of $11,880,985 in debt, monies to be rescinded are because the projects have been completed and the city no longer needs to borrow from such purposes. A communication from Patrick O'Brien of P&L Custom Homeowners, LLC, requesting permission to cut into a newly paved road at 115 Middleborough Avenue. A communication from the pastor of St. Anthony's Church, requesting permission to conduct a candlelight procession of Our Lady of Fatima on Saturday, October the 10th at 6 hour following the 6:30 p.m. Mass. A communication from the advocate for taking off pounds sensibly to conduct a bingo and raffle fundraiser on Friday, September the 25th at the Portuguese American Civic Club. A petition submitted with the signatures of 51 Taunton residents requesting the city prioritize the inclusion of Hoover Street, Edson Street, and Pinehurst Street as part of its current infrastructure improvement initiatives. A petition for a renewal of hours of operation license for Creative Fitness Solutions at 225 Cape Highway in East Taunton. An announcement that a reconsideration of a city council vote on September 16th that rejected a request that a parcel of land at 16 Benefit Street be deemed as surplus and issue a request for proposals, as well as tabled votes to declare 25 Silver Street and 61 Van Buren Street a surplus, will be taking up at the September 29th city council meeting under old business. Mayor Shauna O'Connell expected to announce the reappointments of Donna DeCorpo and Maria Santos to the Americans with Disabilities Act Commission, each for a 3-year term. And under new business, Councilor Deborah Battaglia will request a written update from the Agricultural Commission on their plans for community gardens at 115 Tremont Street, formerly known as the old Fraga Farms. And Jack Sagway, several requests from Councilor Deborah Carr under new business. One would refer a discussion of snowplow contracts to the Committee on the Department of Public Works. The other is to refer a discussion with the Building Commissioner about building permit amounts to the Committee on Public Property and Information Technology. And a final motion from Councilor Carr would refer the lining of Prospect Hill Street to the Department of Public Works Commissioner. Meeting is scheduled to begin at 7 p.m. A Bridgewater State University freshman in the intensive care unit of an area hospital recovering from injuries he suffered in a head-on collision in Plymouth on Thursday night. According to a story in the Fall River Reporter, 18-year-old Dylan Rausch sustained these injuries when the sedan he was driving collided with an SUV on Plimpton Road and Carver Road near the West Plymouth Square Shopping Plaza around 11:45 Thursday morning. The driver of the SUV, identified as a 17-year-old female, initially took off on foot after a well-being check by Kingston police. She took a family member's vehicle and led police on a chase while driving erratically before the pursuit was stopped. According to a GoFundMe page, Roush is a bright, loving young man who recently began his freshman year at Bridgewater State, where he is studying music history. Crash remains under investigation by the Plymouth Police Department. Well, get off of social media and talk to people in real life. That was the parting piece of advice from former interim town manager Joe Perkins. Nemaski Week reports that Perkins saw his term as interim town manager conclude last Tuesday. Perkins, who was also the former police chief in Middleboro, delivered his final town manager's report last Monday. In it, Perkins spoke candidly about managing the town's financial struggles, including laying off 20 employees back in June due to the town's deficit. Perkins said he did not relish the layoffs, but knew they had to be done. He called social media, in his words, evil, and he believes the town is addicted to it. He says people need to talk to each other instead of firing shots across keyboards. With Perkins leaving, Robert Nunes takes over as interim town manager while the town continues to search for a permanent town manager. A man who is alleged to have stabbed one UMass Dartmouth football player and injured another in Providence last weekend was in court yesterday. According to a story in the Fall River Reporter, Chukwunozo Uzoma Esse pleaded not guilty to, he called social media, in his words, evil, and he believes the town is addicted to it. He says people need to talk to each other instead of firing shots across keyboards. With Perkins leaving, Robert Nunes takes over as interim town manager while the town continues to search for a permanent town manager. A man who is alleged

0: guilty to a fugitive from justice charge in New Bedford District Court, and he was ordered held without bail. He waived his right to an extradition hearing. He is expected to be transported to Rhode Island later this week to face a murder charge. Uzoma Essay is accused of stabbing two people in a Wendy's parking lot on Charles Street in Providence just after midnight Sunday morning. The incident followed an altercation at the Mezzo Lounge. 18-year-old Marvin Anton of Fall River died of injuries to his chest. 19-year-old Kinsley McLean of Dighton sustained non-life-threatening injuries to his head, neck, and left arm. Uzoma Essay is also a UMass Dartmouth student, but he is not a member of the football team. A status hearing scheduled on September the 28th. And an area Girl Scout troop is being lauded for their recent cleanup of a local skate park. Nemaski Week is reporting that members of the Freetown Lakeville Cadet Troop 82251 recently cleaned up and painted a mural at the skate park at the Ted Williams Camp in Lakeville. The troop also added a first aid kit. For their efforts, the troop is scheduled to earn a silver award, the highest that cadet troops, as part of the Girl Scouts of Eastern Massachusetts, can receive. Cadet Girl Scouts are involved in grades 6 through 8. Cadet Lily Goldsmith says that the troop selected to renovate the skate park to, in her words, raise awareness about the skate park safety and to educate and encourage kids and their families to help make the park a positive community place. Taking a look at sports, Boston Red Sox begin a series with the Cleveland Guardians tonight at Fenway Park. They were off yesterday. Boston Bruins play a preseason game tonight. They'll host the Philadelphia Flyers at the TD Garden. And in high school sports yesterday, in volleyball, Taunton defeated New Bedford 3-0. Middleborough over Mashpee 3-1. Field hockey saw Middleborough defeat Sturgis East 3-1. Taking a look at our weather forecast from the National Weather Service, calling for a cloudy start today, becoming mostly sunny with a high of 65. It'll be partly cloudy tonight. Lows will be around 48. Partly sunny and windy on Wednesday with a high of 65. Northeast wind 11 to 16 miles per hour, gust as high as 29 miles per hour. And partly sunny, continued windy on Thursday with a high of 64. Northeast wind 15 to 17 miles per hour, gust as high as 31 miles per hour. Currently outside of our studios here at Hong Kong City on Broadway, we have got overcast skies and a temperature of 57 degrees. 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Our time is 8:20.
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4: National White Chocolate Day celebrates a sweet confection that contains no actual chocolate. That surprising truth traces back to 1936, when Nestle scientists were trying to create a solid children's health supplement called Nestrovit to deliver vitamins without forcing kids to swallow bitter cod liver oil. Yeah. To keep the formula from spoiling into a paste, engineers mixed in excess cocoa butter and milk. They accidentally created a solid white confection that tasted so delicious, Nestle stripped out the vitamins entirely.

0: launched the world's first commercial white chocolate bar, Milky Bar. What began as a pharmaceutical experiment conquered candy aisles worldwide, proving that some of history's sweet discoveries happened completely by accident.
1: Okay, so I'm just going to believe that the vitamins are still in candy bars.
0: Oh, that's a good idea. I'll go along with that. And there's science that keeps coming out that chocolate's good for you.
1: Oh, yeah.
0: So white chocolate, who doesn't have chocolate, might be good for you as well.
1: I'm sure it has to be.
0: I'm sure it has to be something in there.
1: We're also celebrating National Ice Cream Cone Day and Car Free Day. I'm Alice Anderson.
0: And I'm Marlo Anderson with National Day Calendar, reminding you to celebrate every day.
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5: Now at 8:24 here at WVBF, time for us to take a look at sports. We start off with the Boston Red Sox. They were off yesterday, but they'll begin a series with the Cleveland Guardians this evening out at Fenway Park. It's the last week of the regular season for the Red Sox. Of course, Red Sox qualified for the playoffs on Sunday. That was thanks to the Atlanta Braves, who defeated the Houston Astros by a score of 4-2. New England Patriots are off today. They begin preparations tomorrow for their game next Sunday against the Jacksonville Jaguars. Pats won their first game of the season last Sunday, a 20-3 victory over the Pittsburgh Steelers. Boston Bruins play a preseason game tonight. They'll host the Philadelphia Flyers out at the TD Garden. Bees open their regular season a week from tonight. They'll be playing the New York Rangers at at TD Garden. On the college sports scene, on the schedule for today, a couple of games in men's soccer. Bristol Community College travels to Roxbury Community College in volleyball. Bristol Community College will be playing a home game at the Taunton Center. They'll be taking on Quinsigamond Community College. And over in high school sports, the results from yesterday will start with volleyball, where Taunton defeated New Bedford 3-0. Middleboro over Mashpee 3-1. And Diamond over Bristol Aggie 3-1. In field hockey, Middleboro defeated Sturgis East 3-1. And in boys soccer, it was Bristol Aggie over Agrosti Charter of Fall River 3-2. Taking a look at the schedule for today on the high school level, boys soccer sees Milford at Taunton, Carver at Middleboro, Diamond at Bristol Plymouth. Girls soccer, Taunton is at Milford, Middleboro is at Carver, Bristol Plymouth is at Diamond. Volleyball sees Sharon at Taunton and Middleboro at Norwell. And in field hockey, Sharon is at Taunton. That is a look at sports. Our time is 8:26. The Old Colony History Museum is holding its annual membership drive during the month of September. Now, this month is the perfect time to become a member and be part of the community that helps preserve and share the history of southeastern Massachusetts. Every new member who joins during September will receive a free gift and will be entered into our membership drive prize drawing to win a day in Newport, Rhode Island, including admission to two historic museums. Other benefits of becoming a member of OCHM during the month of September include free museum admission all year, fair, discounts at the museum shop, access to members-only programs, and early access to special events. 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And now here at 8:27, it's time for us to take a look at lottery info from yesterday. We'll start off with the daily lottery numbers. Here in Massachusetts, the midday daily lottery number 4848. 4848, the midday daily number. And if you had all four digits in exact order, you won $3,860. Nighttime daily lottery number 0487. 0487, the nighttime daily. And if you had all four digits in exact order, you won $4,550. Mass cash numbers drawn last night in the midday. It was 17, 24, excuse me, let's start that again. In the midday, mass cash numbers 17, 21, 23, 26, and 31. 17, 21, 23, 26, and 31. Nighttime mass cash numbers were 7, 13, 15, 24, and 27. 2, 13, 15, 24, and 27, the nighttime mass cash numbers. Millionaire for Life numbers drawn last night were 7, 14, 40, 44, and 51, with a millionaire ball of 1. 7, 14, 40, 44, and 51, with a millionaire ball of 1. Megabucks numbers drawn last night were 7, 10, 18, 19, 39, and 44. 7, 10, 18, 19, 39, and 44. Estimated jackpot $650 million. No winners of the Megabucks jackpot last night. Finally, the Powerball numbers drawn last night were 2, 7, 9, 17, and 58 with a Powerball of 20. 2, 7, 9, 17, and 58 with a Powerball of 20. I'm going to give that one more time because I messed up on the last number. 2, 7, 9, 17, and 58, Powerball 20. Estimated jackpot $313 million. No winners of Powerball either last night. And Mega Millions drawing is tonight. That estimated jackpot is $261 million. And we had a winning big money scratch ticket sold in the area yesterday. A $20,000 winning ticket in the $25 million Mega Money game was sold at Save More Gas and Convenience Store over in Rainham. Our time here at WVBF 829.
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5: 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It's time for a look at the latest news. Local news will be coming up just a few minutes from now, but we start off this half hour with a look at national news headlines. We get that from Town Hall News.
7: Breaking news this hour from Town Hall. I'm Rich Thomason. As war roils the global economy and AI fears rise, President Trump addresses the UN General Assembly in New York. Following today's speech, Mr. Trump plans meetings with leaders from the UK, Japan, and Venezuela, as well as Gulf Cooperation Council nations. The Russia-Ukraine war does continue to rage. We have an update from correspondent Charles Deledesma.
8: Russia bombarded at least four Ukrainian regions overnight with missiles and drones, killing at least four people, officials say. And Ukraine's forces damaged another Russian oil refinery in their latest long-range strike. The ongoing exchange of daily aerial attacks, while positions on the battlefield's front barely change, provides a backdrop to the visit by Ukrainian President Volodymyr Zelensky to the U.S. Zelensky began his visit to New York with a meeting with U.S. senators, thanking them for what he calls strong bipartisan support for Ukraine and for the passing of a sanctions bill. Zelensky saying peace and guaranteed security will be closer once the bill is fully implemented. Zelensky also raised Ukraine's need for ballistic missile interceptors and the challenges it faces ahead of the coming winter. I'm Charles Villatessa.
7: Fraudulent voting is among the charges lodged against a group of illegal aliens.
9: With 6 weeks remaining until Americans head to vote in the midterm elections, the Justice Department charging 16 people in multiple states with election-related crimes, including illegal aliens allegedly casting ballots in federal elections back in 2022 and 2024. The DOJ saying on its X page, if you are not allowed to vote in our elections, you shouldn't. And if you do, that's a crime. This isn't a partisan issue. Explanation point. Laura Winters reporting.
7: The three media outlets barred from the White House by President Trump filing a lawsuit. On Wall Street, Dow Futures 180 points higher. More on these stories at townhall.com.
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7: Britain is pledging help for Saudi Arabia in fending off Houthi rebel missile attacks. The Brits are offering the Saudis defensive air-to-air refueling capabilities.
11: It's understood this refueling support will begin in the coming days and will involve a single British aircraft. Government officials say the offer is time-limited and likely, in the first instance, to last for weeks. What is described as defensive support is seen as aiding Saudi Air Force jets attempting to shoot down incoming Houthi missiles and drones. In recent days, Houthi militants in Yemen say they have carried out attacks on the Saudi capital, Riyadh, as well as energy sites on the country's Red Sea coast.
7: That's the BBC's Chris Mason. All signs point to a record-breaking El Nino this year, which experts say raises the risk of droughts across Asia, droughts that could drive food prices higher all across the globe. News and analysis at townhall.com. 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
12: The apps and websites offer quick, convenient access to prescriptions for sensitive medical conditions, including weight loss, sexual problems, and mental health conditions. But U.S. regulators are increasingly singling them out for deceptive, unethical business practices. The Federal Trade Commission recently filed a lawsuit alleging telehealth company Hims and Hers secretly exposed customers' health data and signed them up for hard-to-cancel subscriptions without their permission. It's the latest in a series of similar cases. John Scott reporting.
7: Hurricane Polo is bulking up out in the Pacific, expected to bring heavy rains to southwestern Mexico, but it should remain offshore, according to forecasters. At last word, it was packing maximum sustained winds of roughly 130 miles per hour. Forecasters do expect the storm to strengthen further. More on these stories, townhall.com.
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5: morning, everyone. It is 8:36 on this Tuesday. It is September the 22nd, 2026. And we are broadcasting live from our studios here at Hong Kong City on Broadway, where it's currently 58 degrees. We've got some clouds out there to start the day, but it will eventually become mostly sunny. Highs will be in the mid-60s, and the next 2 days will be sunny and windy both days, with temperatures in the mid-60s, and winds could gust as high as 30 miles per hour both days. We'll have a complete look at the weather forecast coming your way in just a few moments. I'm Ron Lancaster with this WVBF Morning Wake Up News Update. Well, prior to the regular Taunton City Council meeting, two City Council committee meetings will take place. The Committee of the Whole will meet for a hearing that may be held either in open or closed session. The Finance and Salaries Committee will meet for a clarification of an insurance motion made on September the 15th. They'll also review the weekly vouchers and payroll for city departments. Meeting scheduled to begin at 5:30 p.m. this evening. Rainham Select Board will meet this evening. Among the items on the agenda are an interview with Michael Soares for Health Director, a discussion and vote on a training request for a police captain, a discussion and vote on filling a library assistance position, discussion and vote on the state election warrant, a discussion and vote on a postage machine contract, a discussion and vote on an animal shelter agreement, the annual evaluation of the town administrator, amendments to a pair of new Class 1 auto dealer licenses. One is from Belice T44 Inc. to Belice T44 Inc., known as Route 44 Toyota, and the other is Belice H44 Inc. to Belice H44 Inc., known as Route 44 Hyundai. A monthly report from the highway superintendent and a tag day request from the Bristol County Agricultural High School volleyball team for October the 12th, meeting scheduled to begin at 7 o'clock tonight. Bristol County Commission meets this afternoon. Among the items on their agenda include the county tax assessments for fiscal year 2027, a vote to assess unemployment changes, a vote to approve an invoice of Wilkinson Boiler Service for the Taunton Superior Court, as well as a proposal for additional services from RGB, and updates from the facility superintendent on work and invoices at the New Bedford Superior Court, the New Bedford District Court, and the Fall River Registry of Deeds. Meeting begins at 4 o'clock this afternoon. Will take place at the library of the second floor of the New Bedford Superior Courthouse. The State Department of Unemployment Assistance mismanaged the oversight of its call center's performance. That is the conclusion, or one of the conclusions, of an audit from the state auditor's office. According to a story in the Fall River Reporter, the audit reports, the audit report covered the period from July of 2022 to June of 2024, and more than half the people using its call center were kept on hold for over 30 minutes. Half of those callers waited for over an hour before they even spoke to an agent or got an automated voice prompt. The audit also found that the DUA violated state records retention requirements by not keeping call log data for 3 years, as well as mismanaged complaints. State Auditor Diana DeSoglio is calling that the State Department of Unemployment Systems take the audit findings and recommendations seriously to help ensure the system is working in a more equitable and efficient manner that better serves its residents. One man has been arrested, a woman being sought following a police chase through several Bristol County communities. According to a story in the Fall River Reporter, the chase began at 4 o'clock Friday afternoon when Somerset detectives and patrol officers were called about a potential criminal activity at a Somerset bank. When attempts to stop the suspect's vehicle, the people fled. Somerset police called off the pursuit due to heavy traffic. Pursuit was picked up in Fall River. Police in Freetown and Berkeley also assisted before the vehicle was stopped in Dighton. One male who was not identified was arrested while a female is being sought. The work of several agencies, including Rochester and Rainham Police, led to the arrest of a man accused of allegedly defrauding a person of about $340,000 in gold bars and Bitcoin. New Bedford Guide reports that Amrapal Singh was arraigned in Taunton District Court last week and was held as a fugitive from justice for an on and out of state warrant on a similar offense. Investigators also developed information linking him to a larger criminal organization. According to Rochester Police Chief Michael Assad Jr., Back on May the 26th, the victim told police that she had been defrauded of approximately $340,000 in gold bars and Bitcoin. Victim reportedly traveled to Rainham, where she was met by a suspect who allegedly identified himself as a federal agent and convinced her that these funds were needed to, in his words, stop the Russians. Using various technologies, video surveillance, investigators' resources, and old-fashioned police work, Rochester and Rainham police detectives were able to identify the suspect, and they worked with several state agencies and federal agencies, including the Massachusetts and New York State Police, Homeland Security, Investigations, and the U.S. Marshals Service. They were able to track the suspect to New York. Singh was then taken into custody by the Marshals Service. Other news this morning. Fire departments across the state will be able to apply for funds in order to deliver fire safety education to school-aged children and older adults. According to a press release from the State Department of Fire Services, the Healy-Driscoll administration is making nearly $2 million available to local fire departments as part of the Student Awareness of Fire Education and the Senior Safe Grant Funds. Along with delivery of age-appropriate safety education, school-aged children and older adults, as well as associated costs of smoke and carbon monoxide alarms, teaching equipment, and other equipment as well. According to the press release, safe funds have contributed to the steepest decline in child fire deaths in history. Every department can apply for these safe grants, or both child safe grants and senior safe grants. Departments must meet certain requirements, including mandatory fire data. Applications must be submitted by 5 o'clock on September the 29th. Taking a look at sports, Boston Red Sox begin a series with Cleveland Guardians tonight out at Fenway Park. Boston Bruins play a preseason game tonight. They'll host the Philadelphia 76ers at the TD Garden. And in high school sports yesterday, in volleyball, Taunton defeated New Bedford 3-0. Middleboro over Mashpee 3-1. And Diamond defeated Bristol Aggie 3-1. In field hockey, Middleboro defeated Sturgis East 3-1. Taking a look at our weather forecast from the National Weather Service, calling for a cloudy start today, then becoming mostly sunny with a high of 65. It'll be partly cloudy tonight. Lows will be around 48. Partly sunny on Wednesday with a high of 65 and a northeast wind 11 to 16 miles per hour with gusts as high as 29 miles per hour. And partly sunny skies on Thursday with a high of 64 and winds out of the northeast at 15 to 17 miles per hour, gusts as high as 31 miles per hour. Currently outside of our studios here at Hong Kong City on Broadway, we have got overcast skies and a temperature of 58 degrees. Our time here at WVBF is 8:44.
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5: And now here at 8:45, it is time for our obituary for today. Jacqueline Acario, formerly of Taunton, Massachusetts, passed away peacefully on Tuesday, August the 4th. She was born in Woonsocket, Rhode Island. Jacqueline was the daughter of the late Alfred Fluette and Rose Fluette. She is the beloved wife of the late Raymond Cario, with whom she shared 58 wonderful years of marriage. Jacqueline devoted much of her life to caring for others. As a licensed practical nurse, she worked at the Paul Dever State School, Hospice Care, and the Marion Manor Nursing Home in Taunton for 14 years, where her compassion and dedication touched the lives of many residents and their families. She was also a foster parent for many infants and toddlers in their younger years. After moving to New Hampshire, she served as an advisory board of a health center and was the co-op owner of a craft shop selling homemade goods, including fudge, clothing, and paintings. She was a nature lover, especially for birds, and volunteered for local and state bird counts at the Quincy Bog Nature Preserve in Rumney, New Hampshire. Other volunteering, including Meals on Wheels, Meals for Many, and an organist of St. Matthew's Church. She was also a former member of St. Jake's Church here in Taunton. She enjoyed quilting, needlepoint, knitting, crocheting, painting, and spinning wools and angora from their farm-raised animals on the New Hampshire farm. She also loved spending time outdoors hiking, snowshoeing, camping, and canoeing with family and friends. Above all, Jacqueline treasured her family and the many years she shared with her husband, Raymond. She was a devoted wife, mother, grandmother, sister, and aunt, whose memory will be lovingly carried on by those who knew her. Jacqueline is survived by her son, Norman Cario, and his wife, Betty, her daughter, Jeannie Cario, and her husband, David, and five grandchildren, David, Matthew, Michael, Melissa, and Christopher, five great-grandchildren, Riley, Austin, Aurora, Paxton, and Dallas, and several nieces. She was the sister of Constance Amaral of North Smithfield, Rhode Island, Janine Fluette of Taunton, Helen Fluette of Piermont, New Hampshire, and she is survived by her sister Denise Sanchel of Sandy, Utah. Gravesite service will be held at 11 o'clock Thursday, September the 24th at St. Joseph's Cemetery at 475 East Britannia Street in Taunton. And if you would like to make a contribution, they ask that you make it to the EWTN Catholic Network. That is our obituary for today. It's 8:48.
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22: With the Wall Street Business Report, I'm Bill Alexander. 12 states and Hollywood writers challenging Paramount's buyout of Warner Brothers Discovery agreed to settle their lawsuits, paving the way for the $81 billion mega merger to cross the finish line. California Governor Gavin Newsom signed legislation allowing the immediate sale of a higher ethanol fuel blend in the state as it seeks to rein in skyrocketing costs at the pump. One of Wendy's largest U.S. franchisees has filed for bankruptcy protection. Meritage Hospitality Group, which operates 314 Wendy's restaurants in 15 states, said in a statement it intends to keep operating its restaurants and paying its 9,000 employees during the bankruptcy process. Monday was not a good day for airports around the world. A failed telecommunication circuit and a severed fiber optic cable snarled thousands of flights across the U.S., and a technical issue with the U.K.'s national air traffic controller on Monday caused more travel disruptions. For the Wall Street Business Report, I'm Bill Alexander in Washington.
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23: 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So we show them how. And we tell them with honest conversations that let them know what we expect. Not just one time, but every chance we get. That's especially important when it comes to alcohol and other drugs. Kids not only need to know the dangers and how to avoid them, they need to hear it often from you. And when it comes to pain medications, opioids, they need to know that they should never be taken without a prescription and never shared with friends or family. 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Because when you talk, they hear you. For more information about talking with your kids about underage use of alcohol and other drugs, visit underagedrinking.samhsa.gov.
5: 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It's 8:54 here at WVBF, wrapping up the morning wake-up news for this Tuesday. Got about 5 minutes or so to go, closer to 6 minutes. Then at 9 o'clock, we'll do national news. I will be by with headlines, which is brought to you by Morton Hospital, which is now part of Brown University Health. And then right around 9:10 this morning, we'll have the Tuesday edition of Hometown Radio. What a busy show. We have three guest segments coming your way. We'll start off right at the beginning of the program. We're going to talk about Morton Hospital's Fall Fest, which is going to be taking place on Sunday from 2 to 6 p.m. over at Deep Pond Farms and Stables in East Taunton. We're going to talk with Dr. Mary Pat Tranter, who is the Senior Director of Emergency Behavioral Health Services and Patient Relations over at Morton Hospital. So we're going to talk about that event. Then at 9:35, we're going to talk with some members of Triumph, Inc., which is probably better known as Head Start, but they do many more programs other than Head Start. We're going to talk to their executive director, Karen Innes, their pediatric health and safety manager, Katie Mattson, and Patty Medeiros will also join us. So they will be talking with them. And then finally, at 10:05, we're going to talk with Mary Beth Ferreira. She is the executive director for Our Daily Bread, their food and resource center up there on High Street. They're having their annual Tasting for a Cause event. It is a beer and wine tasting event held on Friday, September the 25th, over at Four Kicks at Fremont Street. Always a wonderful event that they hold every year. So we're going to talk to her about our daily bread and also the Tasting for a Cause event. So as you can tell, we have got a busy morning ahead for you here at WVBF. We hope you do join us. Let's wrap up things. Got a few things to tell you about. We'll start off with the weather almanac for today. The sun rose, though we never saw it, at 6:30 this morning because we've had a lot of clouds this morning. The sun will set, and we should see the sun set at 6:43 p.m., 12 hours and 13 minutes of daylight. Very soon we'll have more dark hours than daylight hours. Normal high for this time of year is 72. The normal low is 52. The record high is recorded at the National Weather Service office in Norton, 86 degrees back in 2016. The record low, 37 degrees, set back in 1997. In Boston, the record high on this date, 94 degrees, set back in 1895. The record low was 35 degrees, set back in 1904. Well, each and every Tuesday, right at this time, we take our weekly look at gas prices. We get this information from AAA Northeast, and gas prices are high. I don't have to tell you that. The average price of a gallon of regular gasoline is $4.40 a gallon. Well, believe it or not, that went down a penny from yesterday. So hopefully we'll see a start in the right direction. However, even though it went down a penny, average price of a gallon of regular gasoline still 5 cents higher than it was from last week and $1.29 higher than it was from last year. In Bristol County, the average price of a gallon of regular gasoline is $4.29 a gallon. In Plymouth County, it's $4.36 a gallon. And diesel prices, which has really suffered some severe sticker shock. Diesel prices here in Massachusetts for a gallon of that gasoline is $6.39 a gallon. That's up 27 cents from last week and up $2.54 from this time last year. Now, usually Massachusetts prices are higher than the national average. That is not the case. The national average for a gallon of regular gasoline is $4.40 a gallon. Also on Tuesdays, we tend to give you sort of an interesting fact. And you've heard the term opposites attract. You've heard that. You might have people that you know that said, oh, they're so opposite to each other, their opposites attract. Well, according to studies, that's actually a common myth. People are actually attracted to those who resemble family members and share a similar personality type. So more often than not, opposites don't attract. You're looking for people that are very, very similar to you in personality and maybe you resemble family members as well. So that was an interesting little factoid that we got today. Want to mention this to you. We got this from our boss, our owner of the station, former State Senator Mark Pacheco. He is going to be in New York. He's going to be at the United Nations, part of a United Nations SDG media corner. It's called Lowering Action, Powering Global Impact. It's a public-private partnership to advance project on SDG 7. He will be part of that. Of course, he is the founding president and CEO of the Transatlantic Climate Alliance. He'll be joined on the panel by founder and CEO of NextGen Energy, Kimberly Johnson, and vice president of public affairs and government relations for Sun King, Dr. Wale Abadolier. That will be done tomorrow, the 23rd of September at 11:30 a.m. And if you want to check it out, the panel will be streamed live on UN Webbed TV. So that'll be very interesting. So we wish our boss, Mark Pacheco, the best of luck tomorrow at that conference. We'll talk more about it during tomorrow's program. Right now, though, it is 9 o'clock. It is time for us to take a look at the latest news. Headlines, brought to you by Morton Hospital, coming up just a few moments from now. But we start the hour with a look at national news from Town Hall. I don't need that. I need this.
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3: Breaking news this hour from Town Hall. I'm Rich Thomason.
7: As war roils the global economy and AI fears rise, President Trump addresses the UN General Assembly in New York. Following today's speech, Mr. Trump plans meetings with leaders from the UK, Japan, and Venezuela, as well as Gulf Cooperation Council nations. The Russia-Ukraine war does continue to rage. We have an update from correspondent Charles Deledesma.
3: Russia bombarded at least four Ukrainian regions overnight with missiles and drones, killing at least four people, officials say. And Ukraine's forces damaged another Russian oil refinery in their latest long-range strike. The ongoing exchange of daily aerial attacks, while positions on the battlefield's front barely change, provides a backdrop to the visit by Ukrainian President Volodymyr Zelensky to the U.S. Zelensky began his visit to New York with a meeting with U.S. senators, thanking them for what he calls strong bipartisan support for Ukraine and for the passing of a sanctions bill. Zelensky saying peace and guaranteed security will be closer once the bill is fully implemented. Zelensky also raised Ukraine's need for ballistic missile interceptors and the challenges it faces ahead of the coming winter. I'm Charles Villatessa.
7: Fraudulent voting is among the charges lodged against a group of illegal aliens.
9: With 6 weeks remaining until Americans head to vote in the midterm elections, the Justice Department charging 16 people in multiple states with election-related crimes, including illegal aliens allegedly casting ballots in federal elections back in 2022 and 2024. The DOJ saying on its X page, if you are not allowed to vote in our elections, you shouldn't. And if you do, that's a crime. This isn't a partisan issue. Explanation point. Laura Winters reporting.
7: The three media outlets barred from the White House by President Trump filing a lawsuit. On Wall Street, Dow futures 180 points higher. More on these stories at townhall.com.
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7: Britain is pledging help for Saudi Arabia in fending off Houthi rebel missile attacks. The Brits are offering the Saudis defensive air-to-air refueling capabilities.
11: It's understood this refueling support will begin in the coming days and will involve a single British aircraft. Government officials say the offer is time-limited and likely, in the first instance, to last for weeks. What is described as defensive support is seen as aiding Saudi Air Force jets attempting to shoot down incoming Houthi missiles and drones. In recent days, Houthi militants in Yemen say they have carried out attacks on the Saudi capital, Riyadh, as well as energy sites on the country's Red Sea coast.
7: That's the BBC's Chris Mason. All signs point to a record-breaking El Nino this year, which experts say raises the risk of droughts across Asia, droughts that could drive food prices higher all across the globe. News and analysis at townhall.com. 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
12: The apps and websites offer quick, convenient access to prescriptions for sensitive medical conditions, including weight loss, sexual problems, and mental health conditions. But U.S. regulators are increasingly singling them out for deceptive, unethical business practices. The Federal Trade Commission recently filed a lawsuit alleging telehealth company Hims and Hers secretly exposed customers' health data and signed them up for hard-to-cancel subscriptions without their permission. It's the latest in a series of similar cases. John Scott reporting.
7: Hurricane Polo is bulking up out in the Pacific, expected to bring heavy rains to southwestern Mexico, but it should remain offshore, according to forecasters. At last word, it was packing maximum sustained winds of roughly 130 miles per hour. Forecasters do expect the storm to strengthen further. More on these stories, townhall.com.
5: Headlines Headlines, brought to you this morning by Morton Hospital, which is now part of Brown University Health. I'm Ron Lancaster reporting for WVBF. Well, the Taunton City Council will meet this evening. Among the items on their agenda, several communications from the city engineer requesting approval of earth removal permit extensions. One would be for a five-year extension for Amrise Northeast to remove stone from an operation at 203 Fremont Street. The second would request approval of a three-year extension for Simon Tells to remove gravel at 678 Somerset Avenue. And the final request from the city engineer would request approval of a three-year extension for William McCaffrey to remove sand and gravel mix associated with the construction of a cranberry bog farming operation at 692 Caswell Street. Other items on the agenda include an ordinance for a first reading that would have the city appropriate $6,404,146 for the purpose of paying cost of an accelerated project on the construction, reconstruction, and or replacement of doors and windows at the former Coyle and Cassidy High School on Hamilton Street. That building will become the new John F. Parker Middle School. The council must approve the first reading to go to a second reading. An order to be ordained on a roll call vote would rescind a total of $11,880,985 in debt. The monies to be rescinded are because the projects have been completed and the city no longer needs to borrow for such purposes. A communication from Patrick O'Brien of P&L Custom Homeowners, LLC, requesting permission to cut into a newly paved road at 115 Middleborough Avenue. A communication from the pastor of St. Anthony's Church requesting permission to conduct a candlelight procession of Our Lady of Fatima on Saturday, October the 10th, following the 6:30 p.m. Mass. A communication from an advocate for taking off pounds sensibly to conduct a bingo and raffle fundraiser on Friday, September the 25th at the Portuguese American Civic Club. A petition submitted with the signatures of 51 Pond residents requesting the city prioritize the inclusion of Hoover Street, Edson Street, and Pinehurst Street as part of its current infrastructure improvement initiatives. A petition for a renewal of an hours of operation license for Creative Fitness Solutions Incorporated at 225 Cape Highway in East Taunton. An announcement that a reconsideration of a city council vote on September 16th that rejected a request that a parcel of land at 16 Benefit Street be deemed a surplus and issue a request for proposals, as well as tabled votes to declare 25 Silver Street and 61 Van Buren Street as surplus, both will be taken up at December 29th council meeting under old business. Tonight's meeting scheduled to begin at 7 p.m. Taking a look at sports, the Boston Red Sox begin their final series of the regular season, or the final week of the regular season, with a game against Cleveland Indians this evening at Fenway Park. The Boston Bruins play a preseason game tonight. They'll be taking on the Philadelphia Flyers at TD Garden. And the New England Patriots are off today. They begin preparations tomorrow for their game next Sunday against the Jacksonville Jaguars. Taking a look at our weather forecast from the National Weather Service, it will become mostly sunny today with a high of 64. Partly cloudy tonight, lows will be around 48. Partly sunny on Wednesday, highs will be around 65 with a northeast wind 11 to 17 miles per hour, gust as high as 28 miles per hour, and partly sunny on Thursday with a high of 64. Headlines brought to you this morning by Morton Hospital, which is now part of Brown University Health. I'm Ron Lancaster reporting for WVBF.
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0: Good morning, good morning, good morning. It is 9-11 on this Tuesday. It is September the 22nd, 2026, and I welcome you into the Tuesday edition of Hometown Radio. My name is Ron Lancaster. I am your host. We'll be with you until 11 o'clock, and we have got a morning chock full of various interesting guests. So we're going to start right away with an event that's taking place over at the Deepon Farm and Stables this Sunday from 2 to 6 p.m. It's the Morton Hospital Fall Fest that is going on. It's a community event. On the phone line with us this morning is Dr. Mary Pat Tranter, the Senior Director of Emergency Behavioral Health Services and Patient Relations over at Morton Hospital. We are going to talk a little bit about that, but we are going to spend most of our time talking about this Fall Fest. Mary Pat, I want to thank you very much for joining us. How are you on this Tuesday?
1: I'm great, Ron. Thanks so much for having us be on the program this morning to talk about our Fall Fest.
0: Yes, we're going to be getting into that in just a moment or so, but I always love people's titles, and you've got a nice long one. You're the Senior Director of Emergency Behavioral Health Services and Patient Relations at Morton Hospital. So I'm going to ask you, what does that all mean?
1: Well, I'm going to be honest with you. My titles here have changed a lot in the 7 years that I've been here try to meet the needs of the hospital. So actually, right now, I'm no longer the Senior Director of Emergency Behavioral Health because now I'm also the Director of Philanthropy. So my current title is Director of Patient Relations, Patient Advocate, and Director of Philanthropy.
0: Okay, so Director of Philanthropy, you're the one who tries to raise money and funds for various programs. I'm assuming that. If I've got that wrong, you'll correct me.
1: And you're correct.
0: Okay, and so patient services, we all know what that entails. Let me ask you, obviously, you were there. You've been there for a few years now. Am I correct in that?
1: Yes, I've been here for 7 years.
0: So you were there during the bad times of when Steward owned it, and now much better times when Brown University Health owns it. How's the transition gone? I know it's been a couple of years, but how's the transition gone to a new ownership group over there at Morton Hospital?
1: Well, I think first and foremost, we are so grateful as a hospital and a community that Brown University Health, which was LifeSpan at the time, saw promise in our community hospital and took a chance on us because we know that our hospital is critically important to the health care of the local community, and we want to make sure we keep quality care local. So our transition to Brown was a positive one, knowing that we were moving to an organization that really cared about what was happening in southeastern Massachusetts. As you know, all change is hard, and so there's been lots of adjustments for us to be part of a larger system. And the biggest adjustment was our changing to an electronic medical record that was different from what we used in the past. So we were able to do that in a matter of months, which usually takes a couple of years to prepare for. So our staff has gone through a tremendous amount of transition, but our staff is incredibly resilient here, and we're really looking forward to a bright future under Brown University Health.
0: Okay, one more question about your duties, and then we'll get into the Fall Fest, which is why you're on here this morning.
1: Sure.
0: We're going to talk about patient services and patient relations. Obviously, you hear from patients that are complaining, but hopefully you're hearing patients who are commenting and are very, very pleased with the health care. Are you finding that more and more, that overall, since the transition, people are much more happy with the quality of care they receive over at Morton?
1: You know, I am finding that, Ron. You know, it's very interesting because those of us who have been in Taunton for most of our lives, you know, I was born here at Morton Hospital. You know, we've heard about ups and downs over the years, and the Steward bankruptcy really did a number on us, not only here at Morton Hospital, but throughout the network. And I think that the community is showing that, you know, they really are committed to our local hospital. They're seeing changes in programs and services here, a different kind of access to care because now, you know, patients can be transported to Rhode Island if need be or receive services in any of our affiliated hospitals. So, yeah, I do get the complaints every day, and that's part of normal human nature. But we do hear more and more compliments, and I think Facebook is a good measure of that because I think that the public sentiment has become more and more positive with more and more people posting positive things about the good work we do here at the hospital.
0: And just one little note, and then we'll get into the Fall Fest. During the World Cup, we had a lot of people visiting the area, and you had something on Facebook. I'm sure you're aware of it. There was from a person from Scotland whose wife got sick and was treated over at Morton and just remarked on the wonderful care she received from the people, the doctors and thing. When you see something like that, especially from someone who is not only out of our city but out of the country, that has to make you feel positive when you get something like that, when you hear something like that. It really has to give you sort of a boost that what you're doing and what the people over at Morton are doing is certainly being effective.
1: You know, I think you're making a great point, because when people who are not from the community come here for care, they're coming here without any kind of bias or knowledge of the past so that they can truly be objective about the care that they're receiving. And I think that that was a great indicator of how our staff goes above and beyond every day for our patients. You know, are there going to be times when people aren't happy? Absolutely. But I think 99% of the time, you know, the people in our...
0: What you're doing and what the people over at Morton are doing is certainly being effective.
1: You know, I think you're making a great point, because when people who are not from the community come here for care, they're coming here without any kind of bias or knowledge of the past so that they can truly be objective about the care that they're receiving. And I think that that was a great

0: for the care they can receive here and not have to go into Boston.
1: I was going to say, and very grateful that there is something local as opposed to having to go and travel miles and miles to get quality care, and especially in an emergency situation, it's good to have something very, very close. So let's talk about go ahead, finish that, and I'm going to talk about the Fall Fest.
0: I was just going to say, you know, exactly, that's why we are so grateful that Brown University Health picked us up, because if we had lost our community hospital, that would have been a tragedy. And to have a group that wanted to come in and ensure quality care in southeastern Massachusetts, not just here at Morton, but also at St. Anne's, I think speaks volumes to their commitment to care.
1: Absolutely. So let's talk about the reason we have you on, and that is the Fall Fest that's taking place this Sunday. Goes on from 2 to 6 p.m. at Deep Pond Farm and Stables. That's up there in, over in East Taunton. Give me sort of an overview of what people can expect when they go to the Fall Fest this Sunday.
0: So now that Morton Hospital is back to being in the nonprofit world with Brown University Health, we have opportunities now to be more present in the community. And so we wanted to have an event that not only will help us raise funds for our greatest needs, but also reconnect to the community in a different way, because we are no longer Steward. We are Brown University Health with a new future. And to see our hospital out there in the community and engaging in fun and exciting ways. So we've planned this event at Deep Pond Farm and Stables. You know, as you know, that's a great outdoor venue here in the city. And the goal is to have something that's free and open to the public so that anybody who receives care at Morton Hospital is welcome to join us on Sunday. There's going to be wonderful events for children. This is a family-friendly venue. So there's a petting zoo, there's a bouncy house, there's some Toy Story characters. We've got a gentleman who's going to be making animals out of balloons, and then for the adults, we've got A.K. Cody from Nashville coming up to entertain. The food trucks, you know, great food and drink there. Just a wonderful place to meet up with your family. The Patriots game will be on the TV. And we've got a ton of sponsors that have really embraced the event, and many of them will be there mingling with the crowd as well. We really want our staff to mingle with our community.
1: Absolutely. We'll mention a couple of sponsors in just a moment or so. But I'm getting, is this like the first time you're doing something like this, or is it the first time in a long time that you've done something like this?
0: So as part of Steward, we were a for-profit, so we weren't able to do anything like this. So it's been over a dozen years since Morton was a nonprofit. And back in the day, you know, they had a few events, like golf tournaments, and I think Taste of Taunton was a Morton affiliated with Morton. But in over a dozen years, yeah, this is our new reintroduction to the community as something new and exciting.
1: Absolutely.
0: So it's still here, but something new.
1: Absolutely. What a great event to sort of reintroduce, let's put it. People know what Morton Hospital is, but reintroduce them and see it in a different light than you'd usually would see it. So tell me how...
0: Exactly.
1: Tell me how... How difficult or how, well, it's not difficult, challenging, let's put that, let's use that word, putting something like this together, because it's been a long time, and this is the first time for a lot of people putting this together. So give me an idea of how long it took to put together and the challenges you might have faced.
0: So it's interesting. When I became the director of philanthropy here, I was asked to take on the position because of my many years at Coyle and Cassidy, where, you know, I ran many events and raised a lot of money for the school for improvements over the years. So having that experience behind me helped tremendously. And I have to say, we have over 50 sponsors for this event. So to be able to go out into the community and ask for sponsorship and get the commitment from our sponsors, I think, speaks volumes that people want to invest in Morton Hospital. They want us to have a bright future, and they want to be part of something new. So that was probably the heaviest part of

0: the event. Deep Pond Farm has been fantastic working with us, and I'm also backed by the event team at Brown Health. And so they've been a tremendous help to me with the logistics for the event. So it's been great, and the response has been fantastic, and we're hoping we're going to have a great turnout on Sunday.
1: Well, let's hope the weather cooperates. I know if you were having it on Saturday, I'd really worry about you, Mary Pat. But on Sunday, it should be clearing. It should be clearing by Sunday. So let's keep fingers crossed as far as that is concerned. You talked a lot about sponsors, and one of the things in order to have something successful is not only sponsorship, but volunteers. So talk a little bit. You can't give – I'm sorry, Mary Pat, I can't have you give all 50 sponsors. We just don't have time to do that. Give a couple. Give a couple of people who have really helped out and a couple of examples. And also talk also about all the volunteers you need, because in order for this to be successful, you do have to have a good volunteer effort. So talk about those things.
0: So in terms of the sponsors, let me just give kudos to our presenting and gold sponsors.
1: Sure.
0: Our presenting sponsor is Bristol County Savings Bank. We know how entrenched Bristol County Savings Bank is in the community. They are there for all of us. And I think, in the city of Taunton, I think we've been around for like 138 years, and they're close to the same amount of time. So, it's kind of nice to have another institution from the city really step up and, provide that presenting sponsor to say, we're behind Morton Hospital and we want to help them build the best hospital that they can be here in the city. And then our gold sponsors are APA HVAC Technologies, Brewster Ambulance. Brewster is the ambulance company that takes care of most of the transportation needs for our patients that need to get here. And our other gold sponsor is the NES Group, that they do bank construction. So they've been extremely generous and really helped us get off the ground. And then I said, we've got 50 sponsors at all levels from $250 to
1: $10,000. So and we thank them all, even though we can't mention them all, we thank them all for their for their support. As we wrap things up, because we're coming close to the end of our discussion today, obviously the Fall Fest is taking place this Sunday, 2 to 6 p.m. over at Deep Pond Farms and Stables. That's on Dolan Circle in East Taunton. It's easy to find. Just a kind of a great family-friendly community event. If people, obviously, we just touched on a little bit, Mary Pat, if people want to find out more, I know you have a website. If people want to find out about the Fall Fest and all the activities, where can they go?
0: So they can go to our website, and they can also go to Facebook. There is an event on Facebook that has been posted. And we hope people will share that on their own Facebook pages and spread the word.
1: Mary Pat Tranta, Dr. Mary Beth Tranta, I want to give you the title. You earned the title, so I want to give you the title. She is the patient relations and director over at Morton Hospital. I want to thank you for joining us for a few minutes this morning. Again, I hope the weather cooperates, and I hope this will be the first of many Fall Fests that we'll be able to talk about. So I thank you very much for joining us.
0: Thanks, Ron. Hope to see you there.
1: Okay. You have a good day. 9:26 our time here at WVBF. We're going to take a break. We'll have news at the bottom of the hour, and then we will continue with our second group of guests coming up in studio. That will be at around 9:35 this morning, so do stay with us.
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1: 9:29 our time here at WVBF. We'll have news coming up just a minute from now, and then our group of guests that are coming on in 9:35, all from Triumph Inc. here in Taunton. And I want to make these comments before we start, so they're my comments, not the comments of my guests. I can't find for the life of me why a program like this, which is so good and so positive, has to struggle for federal funding. But thankfully, we'll have a brand new arch and a new ballroom. I just don't understand that. I don't comprehend it. But I wanted to make that comments before so people know, coming from me, not coming from my guest, and we can spend our time talking about all the positive things, all the great things that go on over at Triumph Inc. It is a wonderful program, and we're going to talk about it for a few minutes here this morning, right after we do the news here at 9:30.
7: Breaking news this hour from Town Hall. Armit Thomason. President Trump takes the stage this morning at a tumultuous time for the world.
8: President Trump returns to the United Nations General Assembly this week to deliver a message of American leadership and decisive action on the global stage. While globalist institutions and critics express hand-wringing over his administration's foreign policy, President Trump's measures on Iran and elsewhere demonstrate what he calls a commitment to confronting long-standing global threats head-on. On the sidelines of the summit, the president will meet with key foreign allies, including British Prime Minister Andy Burnham, Japanese Prime Minister Sanae Takachi, and leaders from the Gulf Cooperation Council. Bernie Bennett reporting.
7: Some residual delays persist following a construction accident that cut a regional air traffic control communications line in New Jersey's Liberty International Airport.
9: Planes back flying following ground stops at six airports, Newark, LaGuardia, Kennedy, Philadelphia International, Teterboro, and Westchester County. Transportation Secretary Sean Duffy says a backup fiber optic air traffic control cable was cut by construction workers by accident. Duffy taking to his X page, writing, "This incident underscores the need for additional funding to modernize aging infrastructure and prevent disruptions like this in the future." Laura Winters reporting.
7: Hurricane Polo has graduated to Category 5 status in the eastern Pacific off southwestern Mexico. The National Hurricane Center says storm packing maximum sustained winds of 160 miles per hour. Polo's forecast to sharply turn northwest and west-northwest, and on that path it would skirt the Mexican coast for a few days without directly making landfall but dumping an awful lot of rain. On Wall Street, ahead of this morning's opening bell, the stock futures are mixed. The Dow futures are up 233 points, while the Nasdaq futures are down 14 points. More on these stories, townhall.com.
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0: 8:34 our time here at WVBF. In this segment of the program, we have several guests that have joined us here in the studio. We're going to talk about Triumph Inc. That's located they have their own building. It's off of Gordon Oren Riverway. It's just, I call it the campus of Taunton High School because that's part of it. Joining us here to talk about this wonderful program is Karen Innes. She's the Executive Director of Triumph Inc. Katie Mattson is a Pediatric Health and Safety Manager over at Triumph, and Patty Medeiros is a family work and family engagement person, so we will talk to her during the program. Good morning, everybody. How is everybody doing today?
1: Good morning. Great.
0: It's great to have you here. Karen, I'm going to start with you. So give us an overview. There are so many programs that we just won't be able to get into in the limited time, but give us an overview of what Triumph Inc. does.
2: So Triumph Inc. is a federally funded program, majority of federal funds, and we operate a Head Start and Early Head Start grant, which services about 300 children from birth to age 5. And we also work in a home visiting capacity with 30 families for Early Head Start pregnant moms to age 3. So we really start at the earliest intervention we can with working with pregnant moms to start them on a healthy pregnancy and hopefully a healthy child.
0: And how long have you been with Triumph?
2: I've been there 15 years this year.
0: Okay, so you've seen a lot of changes. We'll get into that in just a minute, but I want to have the our two other guests sort of introduce themselves and talk about what they do. Katie, I talked to you and said that you were the Pediatric Health and Safety Manager.
3: Yes.
0: I love titles, and I love
3: long titles. Long titles.
0: I had a long title in my last guest. I'll have a long title in my future guest. So tell me what that is and what that entails.
3: Sure. So I oversee a few different components. One of the unique aspects of Head Start is we offer comprehensive services. So we have disabilities components. We have mental health. We have nutrition, health, and education. I'm responsible for the oversight of our health department, our nutrition department, and safe facilities. So part of that role is really just ongoing monitoring, making sure that our buildings are safe, that the children are receiving high-quality meals and snacks, and that we're helping parents with their child's medical needs.
0: Okay, so that's quite a bit that you're doing. How long have you been with Triumph?
3: I have been with Triumph, as we joke, my whole life. Okay. 17 years I've been there.
0: Okay, so, and now, Patty, we get over to you. Why don't you describe what you do over at Triumph?
4: Okay. Family engagement specialist. What we do is there's four components at a Head Start Triumph. I try to be the link between all of them because I go into the homes. I started out as a Head Start parent myself, you know, a young mom. So I know what it's like to be needing services.
0: Mm-hmm.
4: So when I go into the homes, I can set them up with education, set them up with health and safety. Parent involvement is a big thing at our program, so I'm trying to be the link between the program and homes.
0: And you've been there for a while. Would you like to say how many years you've been there?
4: I'm not going to leave.
0: Okay.
4: I've been there 37 years.
0: Excellent.
4: I'm probably the only one that's been there. I mean, I was at the fire when it happened at St. Anthony's.
0: Okay.
4: Yeah.
0: Oh, yeah. Back then, yeah.
4: A lot of changes.
0: Absolutely. We're going to get into that with you, 'cause since you're the longest person who has been involved, we're going to talk about some of the changes. And it was interesting what you brought up, Patty, and I'm going to talk with you, Karen, about it. I think people, when they think of Triumph, they think of Head Start. They think of the classroom aspect of it. But really, as Patty just talked about, as Katie just talked about, it's really all-encompassing different services. You really start even before a child is born, starting with services. So talk a little bit about some of the things you do really from the start of during a pregnancy into the younger ages and the early ages in as far as the programs you provide.
2: Sure. So we want to make sure every child starts off on the right foot, right? So with our pregnant moms, we do a home visiting model as well, and it's at their convenience, but we should try to get into the home 2 to 3 times a month. We make sure that they have nutrition education for themselves, that they're taking their prenatal vitamins, that they have a dental home, and then we also talk about, we do a postpartum depression screening after the baby's born. And we, and our main purpose is not to give them a hand out, but to give them a hand up. So we make sure they are linked to the resources they need to start that little life. So whether it's WIC, which we have a wonderful partnership with, SNAP, the local health clinics, what early intervention, we make sure, well, that's really Patty's role and the home visitor's role is to make sure that that link is happening. And then once the child is born, those home visits can continue in the home. And what they do then is they partner with the parent and really, really reinforce the concept that they are the child's first teacher. And we don't bring anything in. We're not coming in with big gadgets and toys they can't afford. You know, we say, match the socks. You know, that's that's teaching them math skills, or help them, you know, give them a plastic knife and help let them help with dinner prep. So we're going in there and we're giving parents real-time activities to build that relationship with that child, with their child, and start them off for early education.
0: Just before we move on, let me make something clear. This is for people that meet certain federal financial guidelines. Am I correct in that?
2: Yes. So we our starting point is income eligibility, and they have families have to meet the federal poverty guidelines. And we do have some alternative ways into the program because that's getting harder and harder to meet with minimum wage. You know, Massachusetts is a it has a high minimum wage.
0: Sure.
2: So we accept families that are currently experiencing homelessness, that are involved in DCF, that may be in foster care, a child may be in foster care, or living with a parent, someone besides their parent. We do have quite a few children that do that. So we have what's called a
3: selection
2: criteria based on community needs, and they can receive points based on these risk factors to get into the program.
0: Okay. I want to go over to you, Patty, for a minute, because I want to start with the home visit at first. When you first, when people sign up and you do your first home visit, what are some of the things, what are some of the concerns that parents are asking you about or wanting to know about when you first get in there?
4: Well, that's the key right there when we first get in. Families will do an intake. Then I get an enrollment. Then I call the families and I say, oh, you know, it's like you won a prize. Is enrolled in Head Start Triumph. I need to do a home visit. That's a new concept for a lot of people, but I have to start out right in the beginning doing the home visits, or it's not pertinent to them anymore. When I get into the home, I try to do the paperwork, and then I talk to them about, yes, they are the first teachers. I can't expect a parent to, you know, they're facing so many crises now with money and everything.
0: Sure.
4: They're not going to want to help their child if the lights are being shut off. So those that try to work in the community, we set a goal. I help them, you know, set a goal, but a lot of times it might just be cleaning the front closet, you know.
0: So that could be it. Just if you can get through that, you can get through other things.
4: You have to build that relationship, and some of them we have, like Karen was saying, from conception all the way to when they're leaving for kindergarten. So I might be with a family for a long time. And now I'm getting other children that I had, because I was also a classroom teacher. I'm getting their children now.
0: Yeah, absolutely.
4: Yes.
0: That's what being there for a long time does.
4: Yes, it's wonderful.
0: I'm going to talk about changes coming up in just a minute. But, Kate, I want to get into pediatric health. Is your group and are you also involved as from the beginning, from maybe even before a child is born?
3: We are.
0: And certainly. So talk a little bit about that.
3: Sure. So we're very fortunate that we have two nurses employed in our program. And they're both fantastic with children. They have extensive pediatric experience. They really work closely with Patty and the rest of our family engagement team to make sure that the children are ready to come into the program safely, that we have any medication that they might need, any food allergy accommodations. And they work very closely with the pregnant moms that Karen mentioned. They go into the home with the home visitors, and they support them with prenatal care, postpartum care, and really just support them on the medical aspect of that.
0: So you go through all of that. Now I want to ask about changes you've seen. And Patty, I'm going to start with you because you've been there longest. What are the biggest changes you've seen in triumph and head start that has gone on from the time you began to the time you're at right now?
4: There's a lot of rules. A lot of new rules. Everybody's worried about, you know, as far as government agencies, everybody's concerned with their little piece. Sure. I can go way back to being a parent myself, and I was just saying, being from this community, we actually used to take a classroom over to the poor farm, sledding, at 3 years old, and then we'd go over to a home, one of our teachers' homes, have cocoa and watch Disney movies or something.
0: Yeah.
4: After 9/11, I can tell you, we used to do outside field trips. One of the great ones was the fire or the postal service. We couldn't go in there anymore. Even children, they wouldn't let us in. So everything that's happening in the world affects us. So when they want money for something else, we do lose. We lose out.
0: Yeah, I promised myself I'd be good on that, so I'll just... I'll just leave it at that. Yes. And Karen, since you're, you know, the overseer of all of this, what's the biggest change you've seen?
2: Well, people that are in crisis and people that experience trauma have always been around, and that's why Head Start was founded in 1965. But the change, the needs are greater in that... There's less out there, you know, volunteering isn't as prevalent as it used to be. So where Head Start programs used to rely really heavily on volunteerism from parents and from community reps, people have to work now. You know, I think that Head Start was initially designed for stay-at-home moms who could come in and volunteer. Just at Triumph alone, about 85% of our two-parent families are working. And so we've had to adjust our program, make a longer day, use state funding to make that day longer, you know, blend the funding, because parents need full day care. No one can be expected to lift out of poverty working 4 to 6 hours a day. It's just not going to happen.
0: Right.
2: So I think for our program and the Taunton community, it's the working parents. I think there is a myth out there that people that attend Head Start aren't working. That is not true for our program. And 43 of our current employees are actually past parents that we have helped move through, you know, a pipeline of workforce. And that's what we're really proud of, is that, you know, people like Patty, they start out as parents in our program, and we hook them up with resources or get the resources for them right on site to get the education to lift them, you know, towards self-sufficiency.
0: I'm glad you pointed it out, that because I think there is that common misconception that people don't work. And what you're finding out, as you just pointed out, is there are a lot of, you know, what we call the working poor, which is you're working, but you can't, you know, it's very, very tough, as Patty has pointed out, and as you just pointed out, to make ends meet. So it's very good to point that out, especially when certain funding is being challenged. Let's put it that way. And finally, obviously, Katie, I want to ask you about, since you've been there 17 years, I think you said, what's the biggest change you've seen, and especially in the areas of, like, health and safety and things like that?
3: So for me, I grew up in the city. I've lived here my whole life, went to Taunton Public Schools. Mm-hmm. And growing up, one of the most important things for me was the cultures and the diversity in this city. And just from starting Triumph 17 years ago till now, we have noticed such a shift. You know, growing up, it was Portuguese. Portuguese was a really heavily prominent culture in the city. And now it's really not as prominent as some of the other cultures. And we get to learn so much from these families. So we learn from them. We're not just teaching them. We get these different cultures coming into the program, families that speak different languages, and they're teaching us about their culture so that we're learning to adapt to meet them where they're at. So that's really the biggest change that I've noticed throughout the city, and how we have kind of mirrored that in our program.
0: And a good point you make, that you try to teach them certain things, but they're teaching you at the same time, which is a real a good thing. Now you're located at your own building, And I believe you just got your lease renewed. I hope at least you got your lease renewed. I heard from the city council that you just got you're shaking your head.
2: Yes.
0: I hope that's correct.
2: Yes. So we actually have
0: hope I'm not going to have to rally against it.
2: We actually have three buildings throughout the city.
0: Okay.
2: We are located on the grounds of the high school, and that is through a lease from the city. We own the building, but they own the land, so it's, you know, a little bit of a quirky situation.
0: Yeah, but it's a lease agreement, and you pay a buck a year.
2: And then we own another building, the old Boys and Girls Club Child Care, in the Miles Standish Industrial Park, on 495.
0: Mm-hmm.
2: And then, again, the city bequeathed, sold us the Barnum Building, 25 Barnum Street.
0: Oh, okay, yeah, the old Barnum School, yeah.
2: So the city is a big supporter of Head Start. They are a wonderful partner with us. You know, they help us tremendously through either grants or budgetary, you know, when they can. And they're a great partner. They're a great partner of the city.
0: That's certainly good to know, and it's certainly a wonderful program. Now, you handed me something I didn't know about, and we can't really delve into it too much, but we'll just give an overview of, I guess there's a proposed rulemaking overview. And again, thank you, federal government, for putting this on. Again, my comments. When I'm speaking, it's my comments. Tell me a little bit about what this overview, and maybe we'll get you on sometime in the future to really delve into it a little bit more, but give me an overview of what they're trying to do.
2: So Head Start is written in law under the Head Start mm-hmm. Act. And then there's a second body of regulations, like Patty was mentioning, that we follow. Those regulations interpret that law to how to put them into practice. And what is happening right now is many of those regulations are around quality indicators. So ratio, child ratio, how many children can you have with a teacher? What is the best high-quality marker for that? How many children with disabilities can you have in your program? Because we are not, our staff are not special education teachers.
0: Mm.
2: Hearing and vision, that's a big part of Katie's job. We screen every child for hearing and vision within 45 days of enrollment, as well as developmental and social-emotional development. So quality indicators like that are being removed at a cost-saving measure.
0: Yeah.
2: And just to give a scope, the current performance standards are 100 pages long.
0: Mm-hmm.
2: The new performance standards being proposed are 10 pages long. It would eliminate things like home visiting. It would eliminate...
0: Hold on. I'm trying to be good here. I'm trying not to lose my temper. They're trying to eliminate home visiting?
2: Yes.
0: Or are trying... Eliminating, not reduce it, but
2: not
0: eliminate.
2: Reducing. Eliminating.
0: Okay. Continue.
2: So it's very concerning for the Head Start community. And what I can share with you is that it would be detrimental to programs mm-hmm. and it would really remove what makes Head Start Head Start. And it removes the safety net that has been in practice for 60 plus years and has been a high quality program for 60 years. And it will turn it into, not that this isn't for every family, it'll turn it into a child care center. And for some families, child care is the best option for that family. They drop off, they go to work, the teachers take care of those children all day long. But the families we serve need all those wraparound services to move toward self-sufficiency. And the proposed rule is taking 90% of those away. So my plug is, if you want to learn more about what's happening, you can go to our advocacy group, MHSA.org, Massachusetts Head Start Association, and they have all the resources there. Including the actual NPRM, and it's 200 pages of glory. And you can learn, and by October 6th, we need to submit our comments. And those comments are important because they have to read every single one before they decide on this proposed rulemaking.
0: So we will bring that to you, get that information out to you during our programming, since the deadline is October the 6th. And I promise I will try to be as patient and as not screaming as much as I possibly can. So let's start. Let's finish up on a positive note because we're coming to the end of our time. I'm going to start with you, Patty, since I start with Patty because she's on my left and I'm a left-handed guy, so I start with her. Where would you like to see Head Start go in the future? And let's check your department. Where would you like to see it go, say, over the next year or two or so?
4: Well, I definitely want to keep the quality program that mm-hmm. we have. And I think the home visits are so important. Over the years, families were together. You know, you had your grandmas, your grandpas. You know, people were around each other. Mm. A lot of our families are coming. They have nobody. And even the ones that are just coming in from Boston, they don't have their mom that they can give a call to. They're calling us. Mm. They depend on us for, you know, for that support. But I really believe in the program. That's why I stay. And I think part of it is the home visits, because that's what got me. I had people knocking on my door telling me about Head Start, which I knew nothing about. And I got involved, and I just never left.
0: That's good.
4: I really think it's wonderful.
0: It's nice to have that perspective that you started as a parent yourself and now are helping out and have for many, many years. Katie, I'm going to jump to you and ask the same question. And Karen, I'm going to finish up with you. What would you like to see done here in the future?
3: I'd like to see us fully staffed. I'd like to be able to know that we can offer staff a livable wage, that we would be recognized as an important program that deserves to pay their staff equal to what public school gets paid. And that's one of Karen's biggest advocacy points and has been for years, as well as many other Head Starts when we do advocacy efforts. It's our staff are grossly underpaid, and they deserve a higher wage. And that's the main reason why we are not fully staffed and why many programs are not fully staffed. So in a perfect world, that's where we would be in a couple of years.
0: Okay, the final comments are to you, Karen. Obviously, you just started a school year, which I'm sure was, according to your Facebook page, turned out to be very successful. What would you like to see Head Start go to?
2: I would like Head Start to have a calm presence and a respect at all levels, where we're not sort of walking into chaos every day and wondering where our next dollar is going to come from. No one ever asks a public school mom if she's working or not working. And when brain development in the first 5 years is the most important ages of brain development, that Head Start would be respected and recognized for the work, the important work they do, that not only affects the child through their school, but it affects the entire family. It allows families to become self-sufficient. And we're sort of tired of talking about it because it's research-based. And that's what I really want, is I want to spend less time fighting for dollars and more time working with children and families.
0: Well, you know, it's a good point. People who've been involved and know about it know what you all do and respect what you all do, and then there are morons who don't. So I will conclude, again, my comments. I'll conclude on that. Karen Ennis is the executive director, Katie Mattson, a pediatric health and safety manager, and Patty Medeiros, a family engagement team and a family worker. They've joined us here this morning. I want to thank you very much for joining us for a few minutes to talk about the Triumph, Inc. and all the programs you provide. So I really appreciate you coming on by.
3: Thank you for having us.
0: I appreciate it. It's 9:58. We're going to go to Success Journal, and then we'll go to news at 10 o'clock. Following the news, we'll have our next guest on. So do stay with us.
1: Big Italian family. Her immigrant parents had 7 kids. The family settled in the upper Midwest, and everyone had to pitch in, even the kids. Rose scrubbed floors, earning just a few bucks a week, and learned there was nothing wrong with hard work. Later on, she married. Rose and her husband opened a pizza joint. Folks loved her pizza recipe so much, they begged her to sell a frozen variety they could cook at home. So, Rose gave it a try. And before long, her frozen pizza topped the competition. I'm sure you know Rose by her last name, Totino. She later sold her line of tasty frozen pizza to Pillsbury for lots of dough, $20 million. Rose earned herself a big slice of success. With the Success Journal, I'm Chris Whitting.
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0: And we're coming up to 10 o'clock. It is time for a look at the latest news. After the news, our third guest of the morning will be joining us, Mary Beth Ferrara, the Executive Director of Our Daily Bread Food and Resource Center, going to talk about their Tasting for a Cause annual event taking place this Friday. We'll do all of that after the news right here at 10.
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11: Breaking news this hour from Town Hall. I'm Rich Thomason. President Trump takes the stage this morning at a tumultuous time for the world.
12: President Trump returns to the United Nations General Assembly this week to deliver a message of American leadership and decisive action on the global stage. While globalist institutions and critics express hand-wringing over his administration's foreign policy, President Trump's measures on Iran and elsewhere demonstrate what he calls a commitment to confronting long-standing global threats head-on. On the sidelines of the summit, the president will meet with key foreign allies, including British Prime Minister Andy Burnham, Japanese Prime Minister Sanae Takachi, and leaders from the Gulf Cooperation Council. Bernie Bennett reporting.
11: Some residual delays persist following a construction accident that cut a regional air traffic control communications line in New Jersey's Liberty International Airport.
13: Planes back flying following ground stops at six airports, Newark, LaGuardia, Kennedy, Philadelphia International, Teterboro, and Westchester County. Transportation Secretary Sean Duffy says a backup fiber optic air traffic control cable was cut by construction workers by accident. Duffy taking to his X page, writing, "This incident underscores the need for additional funding to modernize aging infrastructure and prevent disruptions like this in the future." Laura Winters reporting.
11: Hurricane Polo has graduated to Category 5 status in the eastern Pacific off southwestern Mexico. The National Hurricane Center says storm packing maximum sustained winds of 160 miles per hour. Polo's forecast to sharply turn northwest and west-northwest, and on that path it would skirt the Mexican coast for a few days without directly making landfall but dumping an awful lot of rain. On Wall Street, ahead of this morning's opening bell, the stock futures are mixed. The Dow futures are up 233 points, while the Nasdaq futures are down 14 points. More on these stories, townhall.com.
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11: A new book by the late Princess Diana's brother, Charles Spencer, is making headlines with some troubling allegations regarding King Charles. We got details from correspondent Charles Deledesma.
15: In Swan Song, Diana, My Sister, Charles Spencer alleges that he argued with the then Prince Charles over palace plans for Prince William and Prince Harry, then aged 15 and 12, to walk behind their mother's coffin during the 1997 funeral procession. Spencer says he told Charles that Diana, who was killed in a car crash in Paris at the age of 36, would not have wanted her boys to undergo such an ordeal. He claims the prince went ballistic during the argument and told him, "Rest assured, we'll forget her soon enough." Spencer also accuses Charles of having contempt for his ex-wife and of sounding elated after her death. I'm Charles Deledesma.
11: News and analysis at townhall.com. A federal judge is refusing to block the Trump administration from giving SpaceX more than 700 acres of wildlife refuge, part of a land swap in Texas.
16: Meanwhile, environmental groups vowed to continue their legal challenge. The judge declined the plaintiff's request to prevent the parcel exchange, saying they failed to prove it would worsen ecological risks to a region already transformed by billionaire Elon Musk rocket operations. In June, the Fish and Wildlife Service approved the deal with SpaceX, which would surrender 683 acres. The company owns in exchange for the federal land in the lower Rio Grande Valley National Wildlife Refuge. John Scott reporting.
11: China's Alibaba has unveiled new plans for its AI model and new chip technologies, including what it claims is China's most powerful AI chip so far. The launch comes as some American AI leaders call for a slowdown in AI development over safety concerns. More on these stories, townhall.com.
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0: 10:07 our time here at WVBF, hour number two of Hometown Radio for this Tuesday. Now, earlier in the last hour, we talked about an event that's taking place on Sunday, the Morton Hospital Fall Fest. In this segment, we're going to talk about an event, one of many events that are happening this weekend, but this happens on Friday, so you can go to a Fall Fest on Sunday. And you can go to this event on Friday. Joining us in the studio, Mary Beth Ferrara. She's the executive director of the Our Daily Bread Food and Resource Center located over there on High Street. We'll talk a little bit about that. But what we're going to talk about mainly during our conversation is the Tasting for a Cause Beer and Wine Tasting event that goes on this Friday, September 25th from 6 to 9 p.m. And over that's at Four Kicks on Fremont Street. And so we're going to talk about what is going on with Our Daily Bread and the Resource Center and the Soup Kitchen and all of that. But we're also going to talk about this event going on this Friday. Ms. Ferrara, good morning. How are you on this Tuesday?
1: Very well, thank you.
0: I appreciate you coming on by. Before we get into the event, let's talk a little bit about, and I know you've been on before, and I know people know about Our Daily Bread, but let's give them an overview for those who might be listening for the first time of what the Food and Resource Center does over there on High Street.
1: Well, Our Daily Bread has been around for 41 years now, and for the last 8 years, we've also had a resource center. So we have showers and laundry. We help them get jobs, health care, documentation, anything that they need. We also feed a feeding program, with about 80 to 120 people a day, Monday through Friday, from 11 to 1. We also have senior meals on Thursdays at 12 o'clock, and we have a brown bag program once a month for seniors.
0: Well, that's interesting. You've got so much going on, and you talked about the resource center. I think the last time I talked to you was probably around last year at this time because of you have this yearly event that takes place. And one of the things that I was surprised about, you think of Our Daily Bread and you think about the meals and all of that. And by the way, I was looking at one of your pages. Some of the meals you serve are pretty good. They're really very good. I've seen something like there was a chicken dish with rice and American chop suey, which if you grew up here in Massachusetts, you have to have American chop suey. So that's that's perfect. That's just perfect. But you do all kinds of other things. You've really grown over the last several years. And we talked about it last time that you're providing a lot more services. Before we get into that, refresh my memory. How long have you been over there at Our Daily Bread?
1: I've been there for 8 years now, and we've had the resource center for 7. Every year we try to improve on it more. Right now we're working on getting more washers and dryers because when the homeless get their clothes wet and things like that, we can only right now do two laundries a day.
0: Okay.
1: And that's just not enough for the amount of people that need to get their clothes clean and dry after a storm. So we're working on proven that, and we do about 6 to 10 showers a day.
0: Mm-hmm. Now, think about that. Think about a couple of those things of doing your laundry. Now, we out there in the listening audience, you might probably have a washer or dryer, or you can go collect your quarters and go to the laundromat maybe near you. But for people who are be the homeless or people who are struggling financially, that's something that they sort of put off. They're trying to go and live day to day. So it's something they don't think about, and that you provide that services and hopefully in the future you'll provide more services is a real great thing. And I'm sure people are very appreciative of that.
1: Yeah. You'd be surprised at little things that can make someone's day, wanting to have them clean clothes or being able to take a shower and be all washed up. And those are things that I think we basically take for granted every day, that some people just don't have that luxury.
0: Exactly. And you talked about various services provide, which is also trying to transition them from homelessness into a job where they could perhaps get housing and things like that. And I think the last time we talked about it, we talked about you do have a computer program where you teach people how to use computers. Am I correct on that?
1: Yes, we still have that.
0: Good, because we talked about it at the time that, in 2026, when I was growing up, a computer was, what in the world is that? But now it's vital. We use a computer here at our little radio station. We use computers all over the place. And to have those skills or to have those skills that you can, because a lot of people, if you want to write a resume, for example, for a job, a lot of people, they don't take paper resumes anymore. They have to fill them out through online and do that online and all of that. So I think that's a service that maybe 8 years ago when you started, it might not have been as prominent, that is pretty much essential right now.
1: Oh, yes, that's really part of the resource program, teaching them how to write a resume, some making them an email, having them be able to check their email, applying for these jobs. Sometimes these jobs, you know, they can be very hard applications to do on the phone when you're not used to computers. So we walk them right through all those applications, and they get to come in and check. They get to come in and get their mail. Anything they really need, we can work on upstairs because it's all volunteers. I have volunteers that come in 5 days a week.
0: And talk a little bit about that. Talk about the volunteer effort, because we just had people on from Triumph, and we've had people on from other organizations. We're going to have people on later on this week. And I always talk about how in order to have to do something and be successful at it, you have to have certain good people in there in appropriate positions, but you need a volunteer effort. So talk about your volunteers and how vital they are in able to offer these services.
1: Our volunteers are everything. I'm so blessed with the volunteers that we have. And we're able to really take their different sets of skills and put them to work at different aspects, since we do so many different things. Over 15,000 hours were done with volunteers last year, 47 volunteers I have right now. And that's doing the stock room, working upstairs, helping people with the elderly, serving food, cooking food, cleaning up.
0: Yeah, you really all need those people working together. Now, you said you've been there for about 8 years. What is the biggest change you've seen in either services you provided or meals or anything you want to talk about as far as Our Daily Bread? What's the biggest change you've seen over that eight-year period?
1: I think the resource room has been a really big change in the area, and I have been able to really have a big change of all of us working together. I work very closely with the mayor's office, with CCBC, with Warren Hospital, Brown. You know, all the agencies, we all is trying to come together right now for the common goal of helping the people who need services and help.
0: Absolutely. And one of the things, obviously, you're a nonprofit.
1: Yes.
0: Am I correct? One of the ways you get funds is the event we're going to talk about right now for the next few minutes, and that is the Tasting for a Cause beer and wine tasting event going on this Friday. It goes on from 6 to 9 p.m. at Four Kicks over there at Fremont Street. I gave the basics. You're going to expand about what people can see and what people can find out if they go to this event this Friday.
1: It's a wonderful event, and everybody really has a great time. We have over 16 beer and wine tables, so we have more added this year. Then you'll just get a sampling of the different wine and beers in the area. We're sponsored by Martin Eddy, Mucky's, several mm-hmm. other local breweries
0: sure.
1: and things like that. Berkeley Beer will, of course, be
0: yep.
1: there. And then we have at least 14 or so appetizers. We have cold appetizers and hot past appetizers, a big dessert table, music. We always have little photo booths to take some pictures,
0: mm-hmm.
1: and it's just really a great evening. I think we have about 45 baskets for giveaways this year, and the whole community should be coming and really get involved and have a good night of it.
0: Absolutely. 45 baskets. That seems to be quite a bit, so it gives more people an opportunity to get raffle tickets and hopefully win the baskets. Give just one or two examples of some of the baskets that you have.
1: Oh, well, we definitely have some Halloween baskets. We have some gift cards. We have some beer and wine baskets as well. We have a lot of gift cards to a lot of different places.
0: Yeah, that's always good, because gift cards, I've come to the time in my life that I give out a lot of gift cards during the holidays. So, and they're very, very appreciative, and they can be used at different locations. I think I read a couple of them. They're local, but I think there was one for Costco that is, you know, close by.
1: Yes, absolutely.
0: That people can go and take. And you also have various raffle tickets and memorabilia. You have Red Sox memorabilia. Being a Red Sox fan, I was very interested in that. You also have a nice necklace from Pacheco, a silver and crystal necklace from Pacheco Jewelry, some dishes for Princess House. And if you're not a sports fan, if you like Broadway, the two tickets for The Bodyguard at P PPAC, also a membership to YMCA, a three-month membership. Those are just some of the baskets, some of the raffles you'll have available for the event.
1: You're going to have to come and see the rest.
0: We're just giving you a taste. You know, this conversation,
1: this
0: what
1: taste.
0: We do during is we give you a taste of what's going on, and then to see the whole event, you got to go down. And tickets are $40. You can get them right now. The good thing, and I will say this, this is a good thing that you have. You do sell tickets at the door,
1: yes.
0: Which will be a little higher, but it's $50. But a lot of events, I was talking about a couple of events this coming weekend that are going on, that they don't do that. So I think that's always great when people, if they might decide on that night, hey, let's go and check out Tasting for a Cause, and they can go and be assured they'll get tickets. Now, how many people do you expect what's going on? And then to see the whole event, you got to go down. And tickets are $40. You can get them right now. The good thing, and I will say this, this is a good thing that you have. You do sell tickets at the door,
1: yes.
0: Which will be a little higher, but it's $50. But a lot of events, I was talking about a couple of events this coming weekend that are going.

0: be assured they'll get tickets. Now, how many people do you expect to see? How many people on average do you usually get at this event?
1: Around 200 people. Between 100 and 200. I mean, $40 to have tasting of beer and wine all night. And
0: sure.
1: The deliberate food, we have sushi, we have shrimp cocktail, like the foods that we have that we're serving, the music that's playing, and the baskets. It's just such a great night to be with friends and just have some laughs. And for the amount of money that we charge and for the cause that it's going to, it's an event that shouldn't be missed.
0: Yeah, and I know that's, this is part of your fundraising events that you do during the year. First of all, I have to apologize. We're going to let you inside. There is a bug that seems to be in love with Mary Beth right now, so I apologize for that. I thought we had gotten rid of all of them, so let me apologize to you for that. But also, you know, this goes to the various programs that we were talking about early on, and it's one of your big fundraising events of the year. You do another one at another time of the year. Am I correct on that?
1: We do a clam boil,
0: okay.
1: And we do that in May,
0: mm-hmm.
1: usually the third week in May or so. But this is our major fundraising event of the
0: yeah.
1: year, because all the sponsors that we have for it and everything is donated, so really almost everything.
0: Yeah, talk a little bit about, because we were doing a talk last hour when we were talking about volunteers for your efforts, but in order to put this together, you have to have good sponsors that will help you out. We can't go through all of them, unfortunately, but give me a couple of examples.
1: Some of our major sponsors are Brown Health,
0: yep.
1: Warren Hospital, TFED, Bristol Community Savings Bank, Martinetti, Four Kicks for giving us a place,
0: mm-hmm.
1: you know, Duval Printing for helping us with all the literature, the Elks, the Mayor's Worthy Cause was part mm-hmm. of it, and Muckies. Just
0: so
1: to name a few.
0: You've had just a few of those who have helped put that four together. Now, do you set a goal for yourself? I think I asked you this last year. But do you set a goal on what you want to accomplish? Obviously, the main goal is to have people go there and have a good time and enjoy themselves. But do you have a goal that you like to set, be it financial or be it just any other, however you want to interpret that question, that you set that by the time you're ending up and cleaning up, you'd like to see that accomplished?
1: Well, I would definitely like to see a monetary goal mm-hmm. of about $15,000, because every year when I come back, I want to tell you something new we've done with
0: yeah.
1: the place because of this event we're on. So,
0: oh, yeah.
1: And it also does awareness. Right now, people are having the hardest time getting by, especially the elderly, so I'm really trying to expand those services as well.
0: You know, we talk about these wonderful events, but when we do political talk here, and we're not doing that today, but when we do political talk, affordability is certainly an issue that that people are finding, and you're probably finding out. Are you finding that more people are contacting you about various services than maybe they did, say, a year ago or so?
1: Absolutely. It's a different kind of people, because as mm-hmm. many people as we seem to work with a CCBC and everything to get housed, mm-hmm. there's more people being unhoused.
0: Sure.
1: And, you know, it's just a vicious circle. And I'd love to put us out of business by being able to help everybody, but unfortunately, that's not the world we live in right now.
0: I was going to say, I don't think there will always be people that will be in need. And
1: yeah.
0: it's good that we have services like yours, our Daily Bread Kitchen and Resource Center, that can help people who find themselves in need. It doesn't have to be a permanent thing. A lot of times it's just a temporary thing, but they need those services when they reach those particular areas. So if you reach your goal, and we talk about this. Obviously, you talked about, you know, getting more washing machines and dryers and things like that. What are some other things you would like to see done, say, when we meet next year at this time and talk about another Tasting of the Cause? What would you like to see done over that year period?
1: Well, so I'd like to also expand on some of our computer programs. Let it out there that people can come and get help from us. If they're not, they don't need to be homeless. They just need to have a need. So they can come in and get services, see what they need, help. I can help with your documents, figure out things. I really want to expand our laundry services and maybe our showers and see what else the seniors need. Because if they need something else, I'd like to accomplish it as well.
0: Exactly, and that's one good point. You deal with certainly a homeless population and that aspect, but you're also dealing with a lot of seniors who, again, we're talking about affordability. They might have worked all their lives. They might be on Social Security or even on a small pension. You know, that goes to rent and things like that. But some of these other things, like, you know, when we talked about this earlier, that certain things go by the wayside.

0: just trying to survive. So things like getting quality food, for example, which is what your kitchen does, you know, getting that and getting, you know, proper care or learning about different things. That's very important for especially all populations, not only homeless, but seniors as well.
1: Yes, at our senior lunch, it's not only about the food, it's about coming together with other seniors and being able to talk. We always play a game.
0: That's, you know, that's a very good point because a lot of seniors will talk about, you know, a lack of companionship. So that's part of this sort of event is they get together and able to converse with other seniors and go through various things and invite friendships. So the we're coming close to the end of our time. The Tasting for a Cause Beer and Wine Tasting event is this Friday, September the 25th from 6 to 9 p.m. at Four Kicks. So it's inside. So I know the weather might not be the greatest on Friday, but it's inside, so it's
1: yep. It's inside. Parking's close to the door.
0: Sure.
1: They can go to TauntonSoupKitchen.org to look up and get tickets or come into 111 High Street.
0: I was about to ask you about that. They can get tickets on, and repeat that one more time.
1: It's TauntonSoupKitchen.org. There'll be a website to The Better World, mm-hmm. or we're located at 111 High Street. In Taunton, we can buy tickets from 9 to 2. Okay. And then also the phone number is 508-824-1788 if you want to call, and we can make arrangements to meet you with tickets.
0: Exactly. And, of course, if you forget completely and you're thinking about it on Friday night, you can get tickets. It's going to cost you a little bit more, but you can get tickets at the door for about $50. Mary Beth Ferrer is the... Pardon me. Mary Beth Ferrer is the Executive Director of Our Daily Bread Food and Resource Center. I want to thank you very much for joining us for a few minutes this morning. I wish you the best of luck with not only the event coming up this Friday, but your efforts over at the Our Daily Bread Food and Resource Center. So thank you for joining us.
1: Thank you, Ron.
0: I appreciate it. Let's go to the National Day Spotlight. We'll do news at the bottom of the hour.
2: We're unwrapping a sweet treat today to uncover how a 1930s attempt to make kids take their vitamins accidentally created a legendary confection. Welcome to the National Day Spotlight for September 22nd.
3: National White Chocolate Day celebrates a sweet confection that contains no actual chocolate. That surprising truth traces back to 1936, when Nestle scientists were trying to create a solid children's health supplement called Nestrovit to deliver vitamins without forcing kids to swallow bitter cod liver oil. To keep the formula from spoiling into a paste, engineers mixed in excess cocoa butter and milk. They accidentally created a solid white confection that tasted so delicious, Nestle stripped out the vitamins entirely and launched the world's first commercial white chocolate bar, Milky Bar. What began as a pharmaceutical experiment conquered candy aisles worldwide, proving that some of history's sweet discoveries happened completely by accident.
2: Okay, so I'm just going to believe that the vitamins are still in candy bars.
3: Oh, that's a good idea. I'll go along with that. And there's science that keeps coming out that chocolate's good for you.
2: Oh, yeah.
3: So white chocolate, who doesn't have chocolate, might be good for you as well.
2: I'm sure it has to be.
3: It has to be something in there.
2: We're also celebrating National Ice Cream Cone Day and Car Free Day. I'm Alice Anderson.
3: And I'm Waldo Anderson with National Day Calendar, reminding you to celebrate every day.
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0: It's 10:29 here at WVBF. What a busy morning it's been, but what a great morning it's been. Got to talk to a lot of great people about a lot of different things. We talked about two events, the Morton Hospital Fall Fest in the first hour. Want to thank Mary Beth Tranter. I want to call her Mary Beth. It's Mary Pat Tranter. She is over there at Morton Hospital, so she talked about that event. We're going to talk to the people over at Triumph Inc. Head Start and some of their programs that they are going and doing over there. And, of course, a few moments ago, we talked with Mary Beth Ferreira from Our Daily Bread, their kitchen and resource center, and they've got a big Tasting for a Cause event going on this Friday. And the good news, now we're not hearing great things about the weather forecast, but at least that one's out of doors. Not out of doors. That one is indoors. So, and I don't think the weather is going to be as bad on Friday as it is on Saturday. The reason we were so chalked up is there's so many wonderful events that are taking place over the next few days. We just talked about two. We're going to talk about another one tomorrow, the Fall Fit Festival, putting on by Treetop Tutoring. We're going to talk with Kiana Scott Brown about that tomorrow. So we've got all kinds of wonderful things that are going on, and we want to let you know about them, talk about some of the things going on in the area. So what we're going to do now is we're going to break for news. We're going to play some commercials because we're a little behind. And then in the last segment of the program, it'll be an open line segment. So we will open the phones, but mainly it will be a discussion. We'll do our agenda segment, preview the Taunton City Council meeting, as well as the Rainham Select Board meeting that is taking place this evening. But first, let's do news from Town Hall.
8: With SRN News, I'm Rich Thomason in Washington. The Iran war is expected to be one of the topics President Trump touches on when he addresses the UN General Assembly this morning. Ahead of the speech, he sat down with New York City's mayor at Gracie Mansion. Several media organizations say they will fight to get back into the White House. They filed a lawsuit. They've been banned by President Trump for reporting what the president calls fake news. Vice President Vance calls it propaganda. Technicians have repaired fiber communications lines that were severed by a construction crew at a key Northeast Regional Air Traffic Control Center. Major airports in the New York area are back in business today after hundreds of flight cancellations, although residual delays do remain. The opening bell sounding on Wall Street, stocks starting off the day mixed with the Dow sharply higher. More details at SRNNews.com.
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12: A chain of events that began 2 hours ago is about to change Kyle's whole world. 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

0: 10:35 our time here at WBBF. You know, it's been a busy morning. It's been chock full of guests. It's because so much is going on in our area. We may take a segment during the second hour tomorrow and just talk about events that are going on this weekend, this Friday, like Tasting for a Cause, or Saturday, or Sunday, the event that's going on with Morton Hospital, the Fall Fest, or another event that's going on that we're going to talk about tomorrow, which is the Fall Fit Festival put on by Treetop Tutoring. And that's just scratching the surface of events that are going on this coming weekend. That are going on in the area. Believe me, I would have loved to have as many people as we possibly could, but there's just so many things. We just have that limited amount of time that we could not have on everybody that we wanted. So we do thank those who have shown up and coming and joining us this morning and who will join us tomorrow here at WVBF, and we will continue to talk. And again, we may do a little bit of it at the end of this program. We're going to do more of it tomorrow where we just spend a segment talking about all the wonderful things that are going on just this weekend. We're going to start off this half hour because we've got about, 24 minutes left of the program. This will be an open line segment at 508-822-1106. However, I will caution you, we're going to spend a lot of time talking about the Taunton City Council and the Rainham Select Board. We do an agenda segment because we had guests. We're putting it off to this segment of the program, but we will do that. So that all coming up. We'll start off with the weather forecast, calling for cloudy skies, but it should become mostly sunny, but it's still kind of cloudy out there. Highs will be around 65, partly cloudy tonight with a low around 48. It'll be partly sunny on Wednesday. Highs will be around 65. Winds out of the northwest at 11 to 16 miles per hour. Gusts as high as 29 miles per hour. And partly sunny skies on Thursday with a high around 64. Northeast wind 15 to 17 miles per hour. Gusts as high as 31 miles per hour. Currently outside of our studios here at Hong Kong City on Broadway, we have got overcast skies and a temperature of 60 degrees. Taking a look at the weather almanac for today, daylight began because the sun rose, but we didn't see it beyond all the clouds. So daylight began at 6:30 this morning. Daylight will end. We should see a sunset at 6:43 this evening. 12 hours and 13 minutes of daylight. And, of course, at 8:05 will be the autumnal equinox. So we begin fall later on this evening. And we'll have some fall-like temperatures, as you just heard, over the next several days. The normal high for this time of year is 72 degrees. The normal low is 52. The record high is recorded at the National Weather Service office in Norton, 86 degrees, back in 2016. The record low, 37 degrees in 1997. In Boston, the record high on this date, 94 degrees in 1895. The record low, 35 degrees in 1904. 508-822-1106, our number. Let's do our agenda segment. This is something we do every day. Usually we do it around 9:35, but because we have guests, we're going to delay it until this time. And on Tuesdays, we usually review the Taunton City Council. And when they meet the Rainham Select Board, Rainham Select Board meets every other week, so they're meeting tonight, so we'll talk about that. And we're going to talk about meetings, give you a preview of what to expect if you decide to tune in. We'll start off with the City Council committee meetings. They start around 5:30. There are only two committees that are going to meet. One is the Committee of the Whole. They'll meet for a hearing that could be held either in open or closed session. Don't know what the reason for the hearing is. So if you tune in and you see a announcement on the on your television that they are in executive session, so they've made it closed. So it could be either or. But I don't know what that is concerning. Also, the Finance and Salaries Committee will meet for a clarification of an insurance motion that was made on September 15th. And they'll also review the weekly vouchers and payroll for city departments. So those meetings begin at 5:30. Then we get to the regular council meeting this evening. The items on the agenda include several communications from the city engineer requesting approval of earth removal permit extensions, One would be for a 5-year extension for Amrise Northeast to remove stone from an operation at 203 Fremont Street. The second would request approval of a 3-year extension for Simon Tells to remove gravel at 678 Somerset Avenue. The final request from the city engineer would request approval of a 3-year extension for William McCaffrey to remove sand and sand and gravel mix associated with the construction of a cranberry bark farming operation at 692 Caswell Street. Now, other items on the agenda include an ordinance for a first reading that would have the city appropriate $6,404,146 for the purpose of paying costs of an accelerated project for the construction, reconstruction, or replacement of doors and windows at the former Coyle and Cassidy High School on Hamilton Street. That building will become the new John F. Parker Middle School. Currently, it's the Taunton campus of Bristol Community College, but they are moving out, and the middle school will be moving in, hopefully by next fall. So they're doing that appropriation, or they'd like to do that appropriation. Now, the council must approve the first reading to go to a second reading. Now, you've heard that plenty of times before. On an ordinance like this, it goes to a first reading, a second reading, and then a third reading, and after the third reading, the city council votes on it. So there'll be an order to be ordained on a roll call vote to rescind a total of $11,880,985 in debt. The reason they are being rescinded is because the project had been completed and the city no longer needs to borrow for such purposes. So most of that debt comes from the public safety building project, which came in under budget. There was also a window replacement event at Galligan School and a couple of other things as well, so they can retire that debt, and certainly that's good news. Let's see, what else do we have? A communication from Patrick O'Brien of P&L Custom Homeowners, Inc. They request permission to cut into a newly paved road at 115 Middleborough Avenue. A communication from the pastor of St. Anthony's Church requesting permission to conduct a candlelight procession of Our Lady of Fatima on Saturday, October the 10th, following the 6:30 Mass. A communication from an advocate for Taking Off Pounds Sensibly to conduct a bingo and a raffle fundraiser on Friday, September the 25th at the Portuguese American Civic Club. A petition submitted with the signatures of 51 Taunton residents requesting that the city prioritize the inclusion of Hoover Street, Edson Street, and Pinehurst Street as part of its current infrastructure improvement initiatives. That probably won't be done until next season, as we're coming to the close of these road construction projects over the next month or so. But they would like that to be prioritized. Let's see, what else do we have? A petition for renewal of an hours of operation license for Creative Fitness Solutions, Inc. at 2225 Cape Highway in East Taunton. An announcement that a reconsideration of a city council vote on September 16th that rejected a request that a parcel of land at 16 Benefit Street be deemed a surplus and issue a request for proposals as well as tabled votes to declare 25 Silver Street surplus, or 25 Silver Street and 61 Van Buren Street as surplus, will be taken up at the September 29th council meeting. It will be taken up under old business. Mayor Shauna O'Connell expected to announce the reappointments of Donna DeCorpo and Maria Santos to the Americans with Disabilities Act Commission, each for a 3-year term. And under new business, Councilor Deborah Battaglio will request a written update from the Agricultural Commission on their plans for the community gardens at 115 Tremont Street, formerly known as the old Braga Farm site and Jack's Agway. Several requests from Councilor Debbie Carr under new business. One would refer a discussion of snowplow contracts to the Committee on the Department of Public Works. Another is to refer a discussion with the Building Commissioner about building permits amounts to the Committee on Public Property and Information Technology. The final motion from Councilor Carr would refer the lining of Prospect Hill Street to the Department of Public Works Commissioner, meeting scheduled to begin at 7 p.m. So that is the Taunton City Council meeting. Our final look will be for the Rainham Select Board. They are meeting this evening. Among the items on their agenda, an interview with Michael Soares for Health Director, a discussion of and a vote on a training request for a police captain, a discussion and vote on filling a library assistance position, a discussion and vote on the state election warrant, a discussion and vote on a postage machine contract, a discussion and vote on an animal shelter agreement, the annual evaluation of the town administrator, amendments to a pair of new Class 1 auto dealer's licenses. One is from Belize T 44 Inc. to Belize T 44 Inc., known as Route 44 Toyota. And the other is for Belize H 44 Inc. to Belize H 44 Inc., known as Route 44 Hyundai. And a monthly report from the highway superintendent and a tag day request from Bristol County Agricultural High School volleyball for October the 12th. Meeting scheduled to begin at 7 p.m. So that is our look at our agenda segment here for this Tuesday. I believe the Dighton Board of Selectmen is meeting tomorrow. So we'll do an agenda segment probably in the 10 o'clock hour because I've got two guests coming up. In the 9 o'clock hour, we can preview that. We're going to talk about the Morton Hospital new primary care facility on 2005 Bay Street. Going to talk to a doctor who will be overseeing that. She was profiled in the Taunton Gazette recently. And so we're going to have a second day of Morton Hospital related personnel, but this will be about their new primary care facility. And they're still taking patients, but they probably won't be taking them for too much longer because it will fill up rather quickly. And we're also going to talk with Kayana Scott Brown from Treetop Tutoring. We've had her on. It's a tutoring service that's here in the city of Taunton. They are holding their Fall Fit Festival, and that is taking place this coming Sunday, I believe, over at the YMCA. So we'll talk to her about that. And they're also going to have an event in October as well, I believe, that we'll probably talk to her about that as well. So that is all coming up tomorrow here on the program. Final minutes. Let's see what we can talk about. Well, the president will be speaking before the United Nations today. And we'll be interested to see what his reaction is and what he talks about. I imagine he'll talk about the war in Iran. I imagine he'll talk about AI and a few other things as well. So we'll be interested to see what the reaction to his speech is. Now, speaking of the United Nations, our own Mark Pacheco, the owner of here at WVBF, he is going to participate in a media corner at the UN coming up this Wednesday. Of course, served as state senator for many, many years, did Mark Pacheco. He is now the founding president and CEO of the Transatlantic Climate Alliance. He will be part of the panel, which will include Kimberly Johnson, a founder and CEO of NextGen Energy, and Dr. Wale Obiyade, who's the Vice President of Public Affairs and Government Relations for Sun King. So they're going to be on a panel. They're going to present tomorrow at 11:30 a.m., and they'll be at the UN. So the panel will be streamed live on UN Web TV. So we wish him the best of luck with that, and maybe when he comes back, we'll try to get him on for a segment to talk about climate and the Climate Alliance and some of the events. It's a public-private partner. I guess the event is called Local Action Powering Global Impact and Public-Private Partnerships to Advance Progress on SDG 7. So we'll talk about that probably a little bit tomorrow as well here on WVBF. Also, let's see what else. I know I haven't talked about because we really haven't had time to talk about the president on Friday making an announcement that he was going to bar three news outlets, CNN, MS Now, and Politico, from the Oval Office and Oval Office events. He was going to do that because, in his words, they write fake news, they write propaganda, as Vice President Vance just claimed, and they write negative stories about him. Now, I think it's sort of juvenile that a man would ban media outlets because they don't like me and they say nasty things about me. This is not unusual. Other presidents have tried this. They have not been successful, and I don't expect he will be successful. And I think it was a ploy. That's why I haven't really talked about it a lot. Obviously, with my years in the media, I'm always going to stick up for media. But I think this was more of a ploy, because what was CNN and MSNBC doing this past weekend? Were they talking about the higher gas prices, which we talked about earlier this morning? Were they talking about higher cost, inflation? Were they talking about the war in Iran, which seems to still go on, even though the president says we've soundly defeated them? Well, they're still attacking. Were we talking about any other things? No. So he took those bad news off the page by doing this, knowing probably that he was going to lose anyway. But they took it off the, you know, they're now talking about this instead of talking about all these other subjects. And basically what he's trying to do is trying to divert attention in order to help, you know, help his own cause, make him look better in a better light. And he's also trying to help Republicans, trying to win some of those seats that are highly contested coming up for the November elections. And it was interesting. I was talking to the people over at Triumph, and I was trying to hold my temper in check because you hear about, you know, possible federal funding cuts or rules changes and the like. And it just gets me so mad. You've got a program that's working. A people that who have been part of that program support. And you want to mess with their money. While, on the other hand, you're building a, you've redesigned the reflecting pool, which has not worked. You're putting a new ballroom in at the White House. You want to build a new arch that's supposedly going to be a military complex. You're using that money. And then you have this program that actually helps people and helps individuals, especially those on the lower end of the economic scale. And somehow you want to take it away or want to reduce it to where it's almost nothing. I just don't understand that logic. I don't understand that feeling. And whenever I talk about Head Start, it always riles me that you have this program, you have many of these programs that do work, and you're trying to cut their funding. For what reason? It doesn't make a damn bit of sense to me. And so, you know, you want to divert attention from these other stories and, you know, talk about how I'm banning and what a tough guy I am. I've banned CNN and MS Now. They'll still do reporting. They're just banned basically from the White House grounds, which is sort of stupid because it's not his house. It's the people's house. And part of being the people's house is you have people who come to that house that might disagree with the person, the current person occupying that house. You know, he's not the first one. Barack Obama tried to bar Fox News. That didn't work. Every president, probably from George Washington on, has hated the press. For one reason or another, they hated the press. Bill Clinton hated the press. Barack Obama hated the press. Everybody hates the press. But they understand that they have a role to play. And their role is not to be a cheerleader. Their role is to report on things that are going on. And if things that are going on are negative, they have to report on those. And I understand that a lot of times the negative press overwhelms the positive press. But that doesn't mean you don't report on it. You do report on it. And usually people have no problem with the press being tough on politicians that they don't like. They're less so with politicians they do like. So it's always a battle. And I just have this little corner of the world that I can rant and rave on for a couple hours, a couple of days a week. And we'll continue to do that. And we'll continue to talk about things that I feel are needed, but I also try to measure it with positive stories. Like, I don't think there's anything negative about the Fall Fest that we talked about or about the Tasting for the Cause event that we talked about. And we will continue to do that, along with talking about other things that are maybe not so pleasant and the like. It is 10:54 here at WVBF. We're going to take a break, our final break of the morning. We're going to come back, wrap up the program for this Tuesday, tell you about what's coming on later in the day, and we'll do all of that. We'll start off this segment with our Consumer Affairs Radio Report.
1: 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American, United, and Southwest are trimming flight schedules as a surge in jet fuel prices makes some routes less profitable. Fewer flights could mean higher fares and fewer nonstop choices. Selling a home just got harder as mortgage rates hit 7%. Mortgage rates around 7% are shrinking the pool of qualified buyers and making shoppers more sensitive to price. Sellers also face more competition for buyers who can't afford a home. It might not have felt like it, but the typical American household earned more in 2025 than at any point on record. However, the gains were not shared equally across the income spectrum. Income at the top increased for a third straight year, but households near the bottom saw no significant gains in income. I'm Mark Huffman. 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

0: Ah, yes. The relaxing sounds as we end the program for this Tuesday. 10:57 our time. We're going to wrap it up at 11 o'clock. We'll go to news, national news headlines from Town Hall. And then on the other side, we'll join the Talking Information Center, that network, for the rest of the day. They'll have reading various newspapers, New York Times, Washington Post. Later in the day, they'll read the Tiny Gazette and the Brockton Enterprise and all of those. So that's all coming up. So hopefully you will join us for that throughout the day today. I will be back tomorrow from 9 to 11. Told you about the guests we've got on. We'll have guests on in the 9 o'clock hour, and then open lines in the second hour. Probably do a Football Wednesday, since we will have a segment like that where we review the upcoming football games. We concentrate on high schools, but we'll do colleges, and of course, we'll do the Patriots preview as well. So that's all coming up tomorrow here at WVBF. We're going to close out with our quote of the day and a couple of celebrity birthdays. Our quote of the day this morning comes from Leo Buscaglia, who once said that worry never robs tomorrow of its sorrow. It only saps today of its joy. That's so true. Worry never robs tomorrow of its sorrow. It only saps today of its joy. Think about that as you go through your day. I'm on the celebrity birthday list. Joan Jett, the rocker of the Blackhawks. I Love Rock and Roll, her big hit. She had others as well. She's 68 today. Actress Bonnie Hunt is 65. The great opera star Andrea Bocelli is 69 today. Scott, this will age you, Scott Baio. He played Chachi Arcola in Happy Days. He also played in Joni Loves Chachi and Charles in Charge. He is 66 today. Again, that will age you. Also, a couple of singers with a couple of one-hit wonders celebrating birthdays today. Toni Basil, better known as a choreographer and a dancer, but she had a big hit called Mickey. Had that sort of cheerleading type of vibe to it. She is 73 today. And Debbie Boone, who had like this huge hit in the 1970s called You Light Up My Life. It was just a super hit for her. She is 70 today. And a couple of people who were born in this state who have now passed away. Former NBA Commissioner David Stern was born on this date in 1942. He died in 2020. And John Quincy Adams II, the grandson of John Quincy Adams, born on this date in 1833. He died in 1894. That is going to do it for us today. I want to thank you very much for joining us. Stay tuned. News is coming up next, and then we join the Talking Information Center. I will see you tomorrow.
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2: Breaking news this hour from Town Hall. I'm Rich Thomason. In New York City,
3: President Trump scheduled to address the UN General Assembly this morning. He is also expected to meet with Ukrainian President Zelensky to discuss an end to the war with Russia.
2: Correspondent Laura Winters, head of this morning's speech. The president sat down with New York City's mayor.
4: After an hour-long chat with President Trump, Mayor Zoran Mamdani acknowledged their political and policy differences, but said,
5: I appreciate the conversation the president and I have had on the subject of how we can make it easier to afford life in this great city that we call our home.
4: And of the Democratic Socialist mayor, President Trump offered these comments.
6: You have to understand, I want what's good for New York. I want what's good for the country. I want him to be a great mayor, and he certainly got potential.
4: I'm Ben Thomas.
2: Left on the outside looking in, several media organizations say they will fight to get back into the White House. BBC Sarah Smith.
7: The three media outlets denied access to the White House have launched a legal challenge, asserting that President Trump's ban violates the constitutionally protected right to freedom of the press. While the White House has just launched a new YouTube channel called Trump TV, which is showing past speeches and videos of the president described as the must-see highlights of the Trump administration.
2: And Vice President Vance insists the president is not banning media from the White House.
8: What he's doing is saying, we're not going to give you special access to the White House if you engage in what is effectively propaganda.
2: Technicians have fixed fiber communications lines. They'd been severed accidentally by a construction crew at the Key Northeast Regional Air Traffic Control Center. Major airports in the New York area are back in business this morning. morning after hundreds of flight cancellations impacted travel all across the Northeast, though some residual delays do remain. Watching Wall Street, the Dow is up about 21 points. The NASDAQ Composite Index trading 97 points higher. Townhall.com.
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2: An exchange of gunfire has left a police officer and a gunman wounded near a synagogue east of Toronto, Canada, in Bellevue, Ontario.
3: Police say officers encountered the man around 7:10 p.m. Sunday evening as members of the Jewish community gathered to mark Yom Kippur.
10: Whoever the assailant was needs to be charged.
3: Here's reaction from Premier Doug Ford.
10: I find it disgusting someone would go into synagogue or potentially go into synagogue on Yom Kippur or any day or any place of worship. It's disgusting.
3: Ontario's Special Investigations Unit says the officer is in critical but stable condition while the man remains in life-threatening condition. Belleville police said they would not provide further information while the investigation was underway. Audio courtesy CTV. I'm Jennifer King.
2: All signs point toward a record-breaking El Nino this year. News and analysis at townhall.com. Dozen states and Hollywood writers challenging Paramount's buyout of Warner Brothers Discovery have agreed to settle their lawsuits.
11: Monday's announcement effectively paves the way for the $81 billion mega merger to proceed. The deal will bring together two of Hollywood's oldest studios, key TV networks like CBS and CNN, and streaming platforms HBO Max and Paramount Plus. The agreements call for Paramount to increase domestic production and establish monitoring of editorial independence of the company's news operations. Bob Agner reporting.
2: Hurricane Polo has grown into a Cat 5 storm in the Pacific. It's forecast to bring heavy rains to southwestern Mexico, but it is expected to remain offshore. At last word, the storm was packing maximum sustained winds of 160 miles per hour. Polo on its current path would skirt the Mexican coast for a few days without actually making landfall. More on these stories, townhall.com.
12: 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It is time for us to join the Talking Information Center, already in progress.
13: Tourist attraction. Architectural plans posted by the National Park Service last month included a quote-unquote ticket booth, a quote-unquote family restroom, and other features atypical of any active military complex. Interior Secretary Doug Burgum mentioned that the arch would also offer a quote-unquote military observation deck in a social media post earlier this month. The administration had already faced safety questions, in part because the 250-foot-tall structure would sit directly in national airport flight paths. Aviation safety there has garnered significant attention since a 2025 collision between an Army helicopter and an American Airlines regional jet near the airport that killed 67 people. On Friday, the FAA said it had determined that the arch would not pose a hazard to aircraft, including at National Airport. That finding preceded Trump's announcement about drones, whose type and frequency of use remain unclear. In its final study on the arch, the FAA said the proposed structure should feature quote-unquote, a non-standard eternal flame, to make it noticeable to pilots. It also said the arch should be continuously flood-lighted by searchlight projectors around its base. Jeff Guzzetti, a former FAA and National Transportation Safety Board accident investigator, said having drones in the flight path of National would worsen the airport's congestion problem. Even not knowing how often these things are going to be used, it would certainly increase the risk of a collision with a commercial airliner, Guzzetti said. Michael McCormick, coordinator of the Air Traffic Management Program at Embry-Riddle Aeronautical University, said he expected the FAA would need to conduct another study. Whatever the drones are, no matter what, the FAA would have to approve their flight because it's civilian airspace. It cannot be a unilateral decision by the Pentagon, McCormick said. And that concludes that article. The next article, Mamdani hosts Trump at Gracie Mansion as unlikely rapport continues. The two leaders have traded insults but forged an unusually cordial personal relationship with regular calls and texts by Michael Birnbaum from New York. New York Mayor Zohran Mamdani hosted President Donald Trump on Monday at Gracie Mansion, one of the president's quote-unquote favorite places in the world, and the mayor's official residence, as the two leaders continued a cordial relationship despite their sharp political differences. It was their third meeting and the first on the mayor's turf since he won election in November. Although Trump has derided Mamdani as a quote-unquote communist and warned that he would tear New York apart, the president has also appeared charmed by the 34-year-old mayor. The meeting was especially unusual for taking place just weeks ahead of midterm elections in which Trump has tried to rally his base by warning it about left-wing candidates. Mamdani may be the most prominent example of a recent wave of democratic socialist energy that the president and his allies have derided as communism. But Monday's get-together was another episode of comedy between the two New Yorkers, who strolled down the stairs of Gracie Mansion after their meeting and made a show of friendliness in front of reporters. Trump, a gentle smile on his face, paused before the two men reached the podium to keep talking to Mamdani, at one point whispering in the mayor's ear. Trump let the mayor speak first, then seemed wistful as he talked about the moment. I've been at Gracie Mansion. We were discussing quite a few times over the years a lot, and it sort of feels like a home, and it's a special place, Trump said. And I've seen it with numerous different mayors, and I said, some great ones and some not so great ones. So hopefully you're going to be a great one, Trump added. Trump reflected on his long relationship with New York City and its leaders. This is like a little bit of old home week for me because so many things we've done, so many things from the beautiful home or house or building standing right behind me, he said. Mamdani invited Trump to visit him in New York at their last meeting at the White House, and the president took him up on the invitation as he kicked off 2 days of meetings around the UN General Assembly, the annual gathering of world leaders. Though Trump made his name as a New York developer and entertainer, as president, he rarely returns to his hometown, where he is now deeply unpopular. Trump didn't visit Gracie Mansion during his first term, when Bill de Blasio was mayor. Mamdani met Trump in the Oval Office in November as mayor-elect and again in February after he took office. Trump said during his State of the Union address this year that he frequently speaks to Mamdani, who has said they trade text messages. Trump noted Monday that he had offered advice to Mamdani when he was freshly elected, telling the longtime Queens resident that he ought to move into the mayor's official residence. I said, well, you're going to move, because you were maybe having some doubts about moving in, because it is a little bit on the luxurious side. And I said, when you're the mayor, you have to live there. So, and he's done that, and it was very nice inside, beautifully kept, Trump told reporters. Mamdani has blasted Trump's immigration agenda, but he has also seen value in preserving a line of communication to the president as he seeks to maintain and grow federal funding for the city and defend its residents against the sharpest elements of the national immigration crackdown. Mamdani intervened with Trump directly in February after a Columbia University undergraduate was arrested by federal immigration agents. After the two men spoke, the student was freed. Mamdani said Monday that he had talked about a sweep of subjects with the president, including a major effort to develop 12,000 new homes atop a working railway yard in Queens. It was exactly the type of issue likely to appeal to a president who often appears most energized when he is focused on real estate issues similar to those that occupied much of his pre-political life. I appreciate the president, his interest in this, and we also know the president not just as the leader of the country, but also as someone who has built quite a lot of housing here in our city, Mamdani said. Trump even refrained from blasting affordability, a term Mamdani and other Democrats have made their buzzword, and that the president has derided as a quote-unquote hoax. Asked about affordability, Trump again circled back to his real estate roots, rather than rejecting the idea as he has in the past. I know a lot about affordability because I did that, housing. I did many, many low-income and moderate-income buildings over the years and had great success with it. It was very important, Trump said. The president appeared so content to be standing on the lawn of Gracie Mansion that he initially didn't depart when his spokesman announced that he needed to leave. Mamdani stayed to keep answering questions, and the president stood right by his side. The president is saying he can answer a couple more questions, Mamdani said. Although Trump allies have targeted New York's first Muslim mayor, Trump has been relatively gentle in comparison. Though he targeted Mamdani as a quote-unquote 100% communist lunatic during the mayoral race, Mamdani, in turn, has called Trump a fascist. New York Governor Kathy Hochul, Democrat, asked earlier Monday why she wasn't also meeting Trump, told reporters that the encounter, quote, is an evolution of the conversation had in the White House where the mayor and he said that when he's back in town again, he would go to Gracie Mansion. I don't have a Gracie Mansion to invite him to, end quote. Hochul, who has clashed with Trump without forging the warm relationship Mamdani has created, said that, quote, I never feel bad when I'm left out of a meeting like that, end quote. Hochul and Mamdani earlier this month complained that the Department of Homeland Security and White House have not disbursed $87 million promised to New York for counterterrorism and emergency response operations, and they have sought for the funds to be unblocked. And that concludes that article. Next up, Republicans start making moves to challenge J.D. Vance for 2028 nomination. A fractious GOP presidential contest could force the vice president to reckon with President Donald Trump's unpopular policies. From Concord, New Hampshire, Vice President J.D. Vance is leading polls of the nascent 2028 GOP presidential primary field, but that has not deterred other Republicans from taking steps toward running months before the race kicks off. Other Republicans, including several sitting lawmakers, are weighing 2028 campaigns, even as the party fights to hold on to its House and Senate majorities in November's midterm elections. Senator Rick Scott of Florida insisted to reporters before headlining a GOP dinner in New Hampshire, the second state on the Republican nominating calendar, that he is not running for president, but he allowed in his remarks that he views the White House as a much more enticing job than the Senate. The best job is to be the president, Scott told the crowd in a hotel ballroom blocks from the state capitol on Friday. If that's not available, be the governor. If that's not available and you still have to do something, maybe be a U.S. senator, he added. Scott isn't alone in making moves that White House hopefuls often make before formally declaring. Senators Ted Cruz of Texas and John Kennedy of Louisiana have gone to Iowa, the first GOP nominating state in recent weeks. Senator Rand Paul of Kentucky said he is considering running. And another Kentucky Libertarian, Representative Thomas Massie, has not ruled out running as a Trump administration critic after losing his House primary in May to a challenger backed by President Donald Trump. A fractious contest for the nomination could force Vance to reckon with Trump's less popular policies while laying out his own vision for the party's future. No sitting vice president has run for president in a competitive primary since Al Gore, and Trump's approval rating is lower than that of President Bill Clinton, the Democrat that Gore sought to succeed 2 years before the 2000 election. Vance received roaring applause from the crowd of Trump supporters at the party's recent midterm convention in Dallas, and he remains the front runner in a race that will not start in earnest until after the midterms. But some potential Republican candidates are already criticizing Vance and the Trump administration's policies. Massey said he thinks Vance and other members of the administration have disqualified themselves from running because of repeated missteps. Cruz has criticized Vance's record on Iran. And Paul said in an interview that he would oppose tariffs, foreign wars, and the federal government taking stakes in corporations if he ran, all policies undertaken by the administration. There's a struggle within the party between populism and free market. The hope is that there will be a free market candidate, Rand Paul said. He also said he is 50-50 on running and will not make a decision before the midterms, but he argued that voters are sympathetic to his views. I think the Republican primary electorate's probably more with me than with the rest of them, Paul said. Cruz and Paul both ran for president in 2016 before Trump remade their party. Cruz won the Iowa caucuses and 10 other contests before he dropped out and endorsed Trump. Paul suspended his campaign after coming in fifth in Iowa. Kennedy, a regular Fox, that there will be a free market candidate, Rand Paul said. He also said he is 50-50 on running and will not make a decision before the midterms, but he argued that voters are sympathetic to his views. I think the Republican primary electorate's probably more with me than with the rest of them, Paul said. Cruz and Paul both ran for president in 2016 before Trump remade

in Iowa. Kennedy, a regular Fox News guest whose profile has risen since he published a best-selling book last year called How to Test Negative for Stupid and Why Washington Never Will, spoke at a large Republican event in Iowa on Saturday. He also visited another early primary state, South Carolina, last month to raise money for a Republican House candidate there. He said his decision would depend in part on which other Republicans run. "I'm planning on running for re-election," Kennedy said in an interview, "but if I get tired of this place and or if a bunch of goobers run for president, then I reserve the right to run," Kennedy added. He declined to say what he meant by quote-unquote goobers, but said he thought they might run in either party's primaries. He had $18.6 million in his Senate campaign account on June 30th, according to campaign finance filings, giving him a potential financial advantage if he decides to run. "What was that song that the judge sang, Why Not Me?" Kennedy said, referring to a 1984 country hit. Scott has also popped up to the early presidential nominating states. He traveled to Iowa this month to campaign for Rep. Marionette Miller Meeks before headlining the New Hampshire Republican Party's annual Amos Tuck dinner on Friday. The dinner has drawn potential presidential candidates in the past. Florida Governor Ron DeSantis headlined it in 2023, weeks before announcing a White House run. Scott is an outspoken critic of the enormous deficits that the federal government has run during the Trump administration. He debuted a new economic plan last week titled, quote-unquote, Rescuing America. Scott is also one of the wealthiest senators and could largely self-fund a campaign. He considered running for president in 2024, but ultimately decided against it, instead mounting unsuccessful runs for Republican senator leader in 2022 and 2024. Any Republican who runs against Vance might face an uphill battle. Just two sitting vice presidents have sought their party's presidential nomination in a competitive primary since the modern primary era started in the 1970s, George H.W. Bush in 1988 and Gore in 2000. Both won the nominations. A recent Bowling Green State University/YouGov poll found 44% of Republican likely voters in the midterm elections said they would support Vance for the nomination. Secretary of State Marco Rubio, who has signaled he has no plans to run in 2028 and would support Vance's campaign, trailed with 21% of likely voters. 3% said they would back Cruz and 1% selected Paul. The poll did not ask about Kennedy, Scott, or Massey. Cruz has declined to say whether he will run for president, but no Republican has been more vocal about potentially taking on Vance. He has criticized Vance's relationship with former Fox News host and Israel skeptic Tucker Carlson and has said he believes the party will have a fulsome, quote-unquote, discussion about who should succeed Trump, which he intends to be, quote-unquote, part of. Asked about Vance last week on the Pod Force One podcast, Cruz said Republicans are in the middle of a debate about what kind of party they should be. "Are we a small government, free market conservative party, or are we a big government, nanny state party?" Cruz said. "That's a really big fundamental divide about what we believe. On foreign policy, are we an isolationist party? Do we want to just withdraw from the world, or do we believe in American leadership?" he asked. The GOP nominating contest could also spotlight a generation divide. Vance will be 44 on Election Day in 2028, which would make him the youngest presidential nominee since Democrat John F. Kennedy in 1960. Senator Kennedy will be 76, and Scott will be 75. Either would be the oldest president elected to a first term, except for Joe Biden in 2020. Vance on Friday traveled to Iowa, his second time in the state since May. Both times the vice president held events to drum up Republican enthusiasm ahead of the midterm elections, the outcome of which is likely to influence his standing with Republicans. Advisors to the vice president have privately said they expect he will face challengers if he runs for president, and Vance is already taking steps to build bridges with a key faction of the GOP

0: that has been less enthusiastic about the prospect of a Vance presidency. He made a trip at the end of August to Las Vegas to speak at the Republican-Jewish Coalition Summit, a crowd made up of hawkish Republicans who have been critical of Vance's close relationship with Carlson, the former Fox News host, who has faced allegations of anti-Semitism. Last week, Vance invited Sid Rosenberg, a New York City-based Jewish conservative radio host, to meet with him at the White House after Rosenberg didn't get an opportunity to talk with Vance during the RJC meeting. And on Friday, Vance hosted a Shabbat dinner at the Naval Observatory ahead of the start of Yom Kippur. Senator Jim Banks of Indiana last week became the first Republican senator to endorse Vance. He said in a brief interview that he expects Vance to run, describing him as, quote, the clear choice to carry on the America First agenda and the Trump mantle, end quote. Massey said it didn't make sense to analyze a potential presidential field until after the midterms. DeSantis rose in the polls after the 2022 midterms, he said, after Republicans backed by Trump lost Senate races in Pennsylvania, Arizona, and Georgia. Maybe we lose the majority, everybody's down on Trump, then he gets impeached three times, and everybody likes him again. Who knows, Massey said. And that ends that article. Next, we have drug cartels are making alarming drone advances, U.S. assessment warns. The technological shift in Latin America, fueled by fighters returning from the Russia-Ukraine war, complicates President Donald Trump's war on drugs, officials say. By Alex Horton, Samantha Schmidt, and Warren P. Strobel. The rapidly accelerating use of drones among Latin American drug cartels will significantly complicate the Trump administration's campaign to halt the flow of illicit narcotics into the United States and eliminate the criminal networks that produce and traffic them, according to a U.S. official familiar with an internal government assessment and others with knowledge of the matter. Of chief concern, these people said, is the continued exploitation of individuals with recent battlefield experience in the Russia-Ukraine war, a conflict that has featured near continuous evolution in drone tactics and technology. The government assessment, which has not been previously reported, warns too that the counter-narcotics authorities in the U.S. and Mexico are dangerously unprepared for the challenges the shift will pose. In recent years, Mexican cartels have stepped up their use of money and coercion to recruit people, chiefly from Colombia, who have returned from Ukraine and have sought to send their own, quote-unquote, affiliates there, officials said. They noted that the cartels are closely studying the use of alternating radio frequencies and other techniques to evade anti-drone jamming systems and procuring advanced drone models that can stay airborne longer and carry more explosives than the models they currently possess. The skills and tactics acquired from hands-on military service in Ukraine are expected to be implemented by the cartels in the next several months, one of the officials said. This report is based on interviews with five U.S. officials and one Mexican official who described the ongoing challenges that drones pose to both countries' counter-narcotics operations. They spoke on the condition of anonymity to be candid about the situation and, in some cases, to discuss sensitive intelligence that has not been disclosed publicly. The drone revolution unfolding south of the U.S.-Mexico border will almost certainly undermine President Donald Trump's war on drugs, a centerpiece of his administration that, despite a sprawling, deadly Pentagon campaign targeting alleged traffickers throughout the Western Hemisphere, has failed to reduce the amount of cocaine on American streets, as the Washington Post recently reported. In a brief statement, the State Department said that it works with U.S. law enforcement and counterparts in Ukraine, quote, to adopt measures to mitigate the risk of battlefield skills transfer, end quote, and applies lessons from the conflict there on defeating drones so it can, quote unquote, counter the cartel drone threat. Spokespeople for the Justice Department and the Drug Enforcement Administration did not return requests for comment. Drug trafficking groups in Mexico already employ drones to circumvent authorities on both sides of the U.S.-Mexico border, using them to surveil enforcement operations and identify smuggling routes, officials said. The U.S. has accelerated its counter-drone activities in response, deploying high-energy laser systems last month that military officials have credited with bringing down 11, quote-unquote, cartel-linked drones between August 24th and September 4th. The growing proficiency among cartels will inject more urgency into an ongoing cat-and-mouse game, said retired General Glenn D. Van Herk, who oversaw U.S. military operations in North America as commander of Northern Command and the North American Aerospace Defense Command. They're going to use techniques to counter our drones for surveilling them, potentially even attacking them in ways that you would see in the battle space, he said in an interview. The greatest danger, Van Herk predicted, will be away from the immediate border region itself, as cartels use new explosive-laden drones principally to target Mexican security forces and rival criminal groups. A senior State Department official said that the U.S. government is aware of international fighters from Colombia who have fought on both sides of the Russia-Ukraine war and returned to Latin America with advanced knowledge of drone tech and tactics that has directly and indirectly benefited drug trafficking organizations. A separate U.S. official involved in counter-narcotics operations said the cartels are actively sending affiliates to the Russia-Ukraine battlefield on one-year contracts, sometimes threatening their families to ensure they return. They're going to be way better off, way better trained, with way better equipment, this official said. Ukrainian officials have downplayed the issue, saying international volunteers have various reasons for joining the war effort, including a desire to fight for the country's freedom, an opportunity for financial reward, and the acquisition of new skills. Recruits receive background checks to screen for people with quote-unquote malicious intent, said Taras Palianstia, an official with the Foreign Recruitment Office in Ukraine's Defense Ministry. No one says outright, I'm going to learn how to fight here, how to fly drones, and in 6 months, I'll go back home to fight against the governments of Colombia or Brazil, he said. As for those with bad intentions, even if any such people do come here, there aren't many of them, he added. A U.S. official said the State Department and the Justice Department have addressed the issue with their Ukrainian counterparts. A Mexican intelligence official acknowledged there is deepening concern about the proliferation of large drones that can haul explosives and contraband. At least one cartel possesses aircraft with 6 to 8 propellers, allowing a drone to conduct hours-long flights and carry upward of 150 pounds, according to an intelligence document reviewed by The Post. The Mexican intelligence official said one cartel sent personnel to China to purchase drones that can be equipped with rifles. It is believed the organization is learning how to operate the aircraft and waiting for the right opportunity to use them, the official said. Several armed groups in Colombia have formed alliances with Mexican cartels. The powerful Gulf Clan, for example, which operates in northern Colombia, has for years teamed with the Sinaloa cartel, one of the most prominent criminal networks involved in the drug trade. The Colombian Defense Ministry declined to comment, saying the matter is classified, and referred questions about volunteer fighters to the Foreign Ministry, which did not return a request for comment. After returning from Ukraine, Colombian drone specialists are offered large sums of money and sometimes brought to Mexico to train large groups of quote-unquote droneros, or drone pilots, the Mexican official said. One Colombian fighting in Ukraine told the Post that he estimates there might be as many as 100 of his countrymen in the southern city of Kherson alone. They've become such an integral part of the armed forces that the Foreign Recruitment Center shared a message wishing Colombia a happy Independence Day this year, he said. Like most Colombians, he was drawn to Ukraine by the promise of a much higher salary than he could have made back in his home country. After years fighting on the front lines of the war, including in assault units, he said he plans to take a drone piloting course, a relatively accessible 2-month training session taught by Ukrainian troops in which participants learn to fly a drone and arm it with explosives. While he said that he's never heard of Mexican cartels infiltrating the ranks in Ukraine, he acknowledged having heard fellow Colombian soldiers mention their experience working for armed guerrillas or former paramilitary groups in their home country. Colombia itself has seen a sharp rise in the use of drones by armed groups in the country's violence, a decades-long conflict between rival guerrilla groups with control over large swaths of the rural countryside, including cocaine trafficking corridors. According to Armed Conflict Location and Event Data, a global conflict monitor known as ACLED, the number of incidents of violence involving weaponized drones in Colombia's conflict shot up from 38 events in 2024 to 149 in 2025. By early September, the number of drone incidents this year has already surpassed 200, more than the entire total recorded in 2025. Over the decades, drug cartels have proved adept at outfoxing U.S. and partner nation enforcement, growing their multi-billion dollar empire across the world despite efforts from several presidential administrations to stamp out the trade. Trump's deadly military campaign targeting low-level operatives in the Caribbean Sea and the Eastern Pacific prompted traffickers to shift toward using more commercial ships and air deliveries, paired with adjusted maritime routes to circumvent U.S. forces. In some cases, cartels have leveraged their vast wealth to buy off corrupt Latin American officials who report U.S. ship locations and help traffickers time their movements, the Post previously reported. To that end, U.S. and Mexican authorities anticipate that cartels will continue to refine their trade craft and look for ways to avoid government counter-drone systems, officials said. We know the narcs have way more money than we do, said the U.S. official involved in counter-narcotics efforts. What's the next major problem we're going to have? Drones are it, he added. And that ends that article. The next article, major TV networks halt video coverage of Trump over CNN ban. CNN, along with MS Now and Politico, filed a lawsuit over the ban, which the president defended as, quote-unquote, an assault on the fake news. By Scott Nober. News organizations responded strenuously Monday to President Donald Trump's decision to ban CNN, MS Now, and Politico from the White House, filing a lawsuit in federal court and banding together to halt video coverage of the president until further notice. In the suit filed in federal district court in Washington, CNN, MS Now, and Politico are alleging violations of news outlets' First Amendment free press rights and due process under the Fifth Amendment. They are requesting that a federal judge hear the case on an expedited basis. Soon after the lawsuit was announced, ABC, CBS, Fox News, and NBC said they would halt TV coverage of presidential events, according to a memo obtained by the Washington Post over the White House's ban of CNN, which is one of the five members of the White House television pool. The Post on Monday shared it will not publish any photographs of the day's presidential events, including Trump's departure from the White House and his events at the United Nations in New York until midnight Eastern time, joining a collective effort with photographers in other newsrooms covering the White House in a show of support of the banned outlets. This is to advise that, effective today, the TV pool will not be covering events designated as pool coverage of the president. Brian Boughton, the Fox News Washington bureau chief and rotational chair of the TV pool, wrote in an email to journalists who subscribed to press pool updates that was obtained by the Post. There will be no replacement pool put in place. All other pool coverage will continue as normal, including Congress, VIPs, and selected events in Washington and around the country, Boughton added. In a joint statement Monday, the five members of the rotating TV pool wrote, quote, the public has a vital interest in receiving accurate, independent information about its government. No administration should restrict a news organization because it objects to its reporting, end quote. The three banned organizations further alleged that the White House's decision Friday to revoke their credentials was, quote, because it objected to our reporting. Left unchallenged, this threatens press freedom and the public's right to independent journalism free from government interference, end quote. The pool is a way for the networks to split the hefty costs of following the president around with TV cameras. The assigned network records and distributes a live feed that other news outlets can use. Without a TV pooler, there will be scant video coverage of Trump unless news outlets take their own video or use feeds provided by the White House. The White House seized control of the pool selection process last year from the White House Correspondents Association, allowing the administration to choose what outlets send reporters to cover events. But the five TV networks were unaffected and have rotated normally since then. CNN's expulsion marked the first such dismissal of a TV pooler. Trump said Friday that he would ban MSNBC, CNN, and Politico from the White House, saying he disliked how they covered him. They're fake news, he said. The following day, the organization said that their journalists had been denied access to the White House grounds and that their press passes were confiscated. Trump addressed the bans on Monday in a post on Truth Social. He wrote, "The White House is not instituting an assault on the free press, something which I cherish. It is instituting an assault on the fake news, something that has grown like cancer in our beloved United States of America. It is corrupt, purposeful, pervasive, fully coordinated, and totally out of control. It is a threat to our national security and must be stopped now." When asked for comment, the White House referred the post to this post on Truth Social. Vice President J.D. Vance defended Trump's actions Monday. He said, he's not banning media outlets. What he's doing is saying, we're not going to give you special access to the White House if you engage in what is effectively propaganda, he told reporters. The plaintiffs, represented by First Amendment lawyer Theodore J. Boutrous Jr., asked a federal judge to halt the bans and restore their access. The case was assigned to U.S. District Judge Timothy J. Kelly, a Trump appointee to the federal bench who oversaw Jim Acosta's legal battle to restore his press credentials in 2018. Kelly granted CNN's motion for a temporary restraining order in that case. After that, the White House let Acosta back in, and CNN dropped its litigation. Trump assailed Kelly in a Truth Social post on Monday. They have drawn a great judge for them, a man who ruled in favor of Jim Acosta, who now seems to have disappeared from the planet. The judge's name is Tim Kelly, and he was sadly appointed by Trump, he wrote. Trump also seemed to predict that Kelly will rule against him. In other words, almost without question, and as usual, will go for an appeal because fake news people and publications that only write negatively and who violate our national security by writing false and defamatory stories with unknown quote-unquote sources shouldn't be allowed access to the most important office anywhere in the world, he wrote. White House reporters for each of the outlets, MSNBC's Akela Gardner, CNN's Betsy Klein, and Politico's Cheyenne Hazlett, are also plaintiffs in the suit. Trump, White House Chief of Staff Susie Wiles, White House Communications Director Stephen Chung, and Secret Service Director Sean M. Curran are named as defendants in their government capacities. Boutrous called the ban, quote, a direct assault on the First Amendment and a blatant violation of due process, end quote, and said the law is on his client's side. CNN, MSNBC, and Politico have received nearly unanimous support from fellow news organizations as well as press advocacy organizations in recent days. White House Correspondents Association President Jackie Heinrich, a Fox News reporter, urged the White House in a statement to restore the reporters' access. The American people, through a free and independent press, must be able to scrutinize those elected to power, regardless of whether government officials view it favorably, she said. The Knight First Amendment Institute at Columbia University said it plans to support the news outlets in court. Jamil Jaffer, the group's executive director, said the bans constitute, quote, an attack both on press freedom and the public's right to independent information about the government, end quote. During his first administration, Trump banned Acosta and later Playboy reporter Brian Karam from the White House, though both were allowed back after they sued the government. Those cases, along with the 1977 case involving Robert Sherrill of The Nation, were highlighted in the new complaint. CNN's ban in particular created logistical hurdles for the news media. The network is one of five poolers, along with ABC, CBS, NBC, and Fox News, that rotate primary responsibility of covering the president with television cameras. The White House removed the network from its schedule Monday, seemingly leaving the president without designated TV cameras filming him during his trip to the United Nations in New York. And that ends that article. Next up, immigrants with final deportation orders disappear from ICE detainee locator. The change will make it harder for many families and attorneys to determine where an immigrant is being held after being taken into ICE custody. By Maria Cecchetti and Liam Bowman. U.S. Immigration and Customs Enforcement is erasing immigrants with final deportation orders from a searchable online database, leaving families and attorneys in the dark as they try to find out where someone has been taken. The new policy also bars immigration officers from sharing information about a detainee's location with their attorneys or relatives by phone, according to two former Homeland Security officials briefed on the change. Immigration officials did not issue a public announcement about the new policy, which took effect September 15th. It's deeply troubling, said Greg Chen, Senior Director of Government Relations for the American Immigration Lawyers Association, which warned members about the policy last week. He said he feared the policy is a new tool to rush deportations and to, quote-unquote, steamroll immigrants' rights. Trump administration officials are imposing the policy at a time when they are attempting to deport 1 million people a year using highly unorthodox tactics. Officials have deported immigrants to countries where they aren't citizens, denied people bond hearings under a reinterpretation of a 1996 law, and fast-tracked removals for people in the country for less than 2 years. The federal courts have checked those powers, but attorneys say they cannot file federal lawsuits challenging a detainee's arrest if they do not know where they are. ICE did not confirm or deny the change to the agency's detainee database, which was first reported by the Associated Press. In a statement, ICE said immigrants with final removal orders, quote, are being prioritized, end quote, for deportation, and that all detainees have access to phones. But making a call from ICE detention can be challenging. There are often long lines, and detainees must pay. Attorneys say the online database is the faster way to find out where someone is being held. Atenas Barola Estrada, Deputy Program Director at the Amica Center for Immigrant Rights, which provides legal services for detainees, said at least 17 of their clients abruptly vanished from the online locator in recent days. At first, she said, she thought it was, quote-unquote, a glitch. Then she said they realized their clients had been deleted from the system. The administration is detaining individuals and disappearing them, making it impossible not just for their attorneys and for legal service providers to find them, but also for their family, Barola Estrada said. It is truly a forced disappearance, he added. Mai Khan Ngo, a senior staff attorney at the American Civil Liberties Union's Immigrants' Rights Project, said eight of her clients who are detained at the Guantanamo Bay Naval Base in Cuba and are plaintiffs in a class action lawsuit against the facility are among those no longer showing up on the locator. She called the new policy, quote unquote, a huge impediment to effective representation. She went on to say, knowing where a client is detained is like one of the basic steps of being able to represent somebody. Lawyers must file habeas corpus petitions, federal lawsuits seeking someone's release, in the judicial district where the detainee is being held. Many attorneys file those petitions together with a copy of a detainee's entry in the online detainee locator system, to show that the judge has jurisdiction over the case. ICE has the power to transfer detainees to facilities thousands of miles from their homes, their families, and their attorneys. Many are transferred multiple times. That makes the locator a key tool in keeping track of where someone is. Before the database was created, detainees often vanished into the system. Some were deported before anyone could find them. Attorneys say the locator helps them pinpoint where clients are, establish communication, and set up appointments to gather evidence for their cases. Relatives also use the detainee locator to check on loved ones, deposit money in their commissary accounts so they can purchase food and personal hygiene items, and drop off prescription medication. Especially when you factor in the speed at which they're moving people around, even just within the United States, it's a very serious problem to not be able to locate these people, said Dre Colopy, an immigration lawyer and a managing director at Human Rights First, an advocacy organization. The Obama administration created ICE's detainee locator in 2010 as part of a slate of sweeping reforms following investigations into dire conditions in detention facilities, including medical neglect and dozens of undisclosed deaths. The locator allows people to search for detainees using demographic data, such as their native country and their names or immigration case numbers. Officials said then that the goal was for people to quickly find detainees within minutes. Before the locator launched, the only way to find a detainee's location, if they were unable to place a call, was to contact individual ICE field offices, Colopy said, a labor-intensive job. Taking away the locator doesn't eliminate the government's ability to find people. It just makes it harder for everybody else, Colopy said. The number of people being held in immigration detention has skyrocketed since Trump returned to the White House. On an average day, more than 60,000 people are in ICE custody, a figure that is double compared to what it was during the Biden administration. Thousands of those individuals have final removal orders. Deaths in immigration detention have spiked to the highest levels in two decades, with 33 people dying last year. Immigrants with final removal orders might have multiple grounds to stay in the United States, attorneys said. Some might have been ordered deported because they missed a hearing and are trying to reopen their case. Others might be appealing a judge's decision to the Justice Department's Board of Immigration Appeals or to the U.S. District Courts. Still, others might qualify for humanitarian protection because they could face persecution if sent to their home country. There are lots of people who have final orders of removal who should not be removed, said Nancy Morawetz, a professor at New York University School of Law. But, she said, if immigrants are arrested and deported before an attorney can find them and file a lawsuit, then it could be difficult to bring them back. It's basically trying to do things in secret so that it can't be challenged. This makes it impossible for people to do anything, she said. And that concludes that article. And finally today, this article is called Bear Encounters Are Rising Across the United States. Here's Why. By Ann Kirkpatrick and Cole Reynolds. They climb through bedroom windows and open car doors. They sneak into restaurants, fire stations, and vacation rentals. Across the country, black bears are foraging for food. Human-bear encounters are on the rise this year in at least 15 states. Across the West, Northeast, and Southeast, agencies received more bear-related calls than last year. In Colorado, reports have increased by as much as 200%, and in Utah, bears in cities have reached a record high. Some calls report a sighting. Others involve bears breaking into homes, cars, or chicken coops. Very rarely do calls report attacks. There are about 450,000 black bears in the United States. Most avoid people, only getting close when they are in search of food. But when these opportunistic omnivores succeed in eating human food, they will continue doing so, and experts say it is impossible to reverse the behavior. As more people move into bear country, humans must adapt. While Karen Francisco and her son were fishing, a black bear broke through an open window to raid the fridge in their cabin in South Lake Tahoe, California. The bear had expensive taste, eating avocados, brioche buns, croissants, chocolate strawberries, and tri-tip steaks. They returned for seconds and then thirds, bringing the food to the porch to eat and leaving a mess behind. He was living his best life, Francisco said. In California and across much of the West, human-bear encounters are increasing. Experts say environmental conditions are driving much of this year's uptick by wiping out the black bear's natural food supply. Colorado, Montana, New Mexico, Nevada, Utah, Washington, and Wyoming have cited drought as a factor in the increase. Officials in North Carolina, Oklahoma, and Tennessee said the same. Arjan Deer, California's statewide black bear coordinator, said parts of the West had unusually low snowpack and warm, dry conditions that were followed by drought, early snowmelt, and damaging late spring freezes. Those conditions can reduce or disrupt natural foods like grasses, berries, fruits, acorns, and other mast, causing bears to range farther and take greater risks around developed areas in search of calories, he said. Colorado, which saw its worst snowpack on record, has seen the steepest surge. Wildlife officials have recorded 10,019 bear reports so far this year, more than triple last year, and more than double the state's annual average. In the past, John Livingston, a Colorado Parks and Wildlife Public Information Officer, said the impact was confined to only a few counties, but this year it's statewide. Livingston, who is part of the statewide bear working group, said he was alarmed in July. The number of reports had surpassed all of last year. That's when it's like, okay, buckle up, he said. Typically, the fall is when bear encounters are most common as bears prepare to survive winter hibernation. The reports? A bear jumping on the tables of a restaurant, exploring the inside of a ski lodge, breaking into trucks and trash cans, eating garbage and nabbing a bag from a fire station, wandering into neighborhoods where they don't typically go. In Durango, a bear group posts photos showing what is left in the bear's wake when trash is unsecured. We're still in the thick of it. We've got another month and a half of really high levels of bear activity, Livingston said. Meanwhile, a growing population of humans and bears have spurred more bear encounters in the East. One Connecticut black bear, known to officials as Bear 213 and to Simsbury neighbors as White Paw, had a string of encounters starting in 2022 when a resident spotted the bear approaching her door. He noticed me and very quickly came to investigate, she wrote on a neighborhood Facebook group at the time, adding that the bear, quote, was not easily deterred by three dogs going nuts on him, end quote. In the year that followed, the bear broke into two homes and a garage before wildlife officials put a geolocation collar around her neck to track her. Bear 213 eventually had a quote-unquote rap sheet. Black bears were once nearly eliminated by European settlers. Reforestation efforts have since reestablished populations in at least 40 states. Building homes and businesses closer to wildland increases the likelihood of human-bear encounters. While black bears' natural diet is mostly plant-based, high-calorie foods like human garbage, birdseed, and pet food are all things that are, quote-unquote, attractive to bears, said Chris Servine of IUCN Bear Specialist Group. And once bears succeed in eating human food, they continue doing so, and mother bears will teach the behavior to their cubs. Bear conflicts in which a person dies or is injured are rare. The most common cause is when a person surprises a bear at close range, prompting the bear to defend itself. Whether you live in bear country or are visiting, learn what to do when you encounter a bear. Secure food, garbage, and recycling, and never feed or approach a bear. BearWise, an outreach and education program dedicated to helping people live responsibly with bears, has guides for home and outdoor safety, as well as safe ways to scare a bear. Experts also recommend consulting local wildlife agencies for region-specific advice, including when and how to report bear activity. And that concludes that article, and that's all the time we have for today. Thank you for listening.
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2: Here's the forecast for the Boston and South Shore area on the Talking Information Center from the National Weather Service. For today, turning sunny, temperatures in the lower to mid-60s, partly cloudy overnight, temperatures in the mid-50s. For Wednesday, mostly sunny, temperatures near 60. The sun rose this morning at 6:33, setting at 6:41 this evening. Stay tuned for more heading your way next on the Talking Information Center.
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4: 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And Framingham.
6: And coming up next on the Talking Information Center, it's the New York Times. 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
7: Good day. My name is Tim. I'm here at the Talking Information Center. I'll be reading from the front page of the New York Times for Tuesday, September 22nd. Networks suspend pool coverage of Trump after White House bars CNN. The move was an escalation of President Trump's showdown with the White House press corps after he moved to bar journalists from CNN, MS Now, and Politico. By Michael Grinbaum and Allie Watkins. All major television networks on Monday suspended their pooled coverage of President Trump, breaking a practice that dates back decades, after Mr. Trump refused to allow CNN to serve as a pool representative. The move was an extraordinary escalation among a showdown between the Trump administration and the White House press corps, which began last week when the president barred journalists at CNN, MS Now, and Politico from entering the White House grounds. Those three outlets sued on Monday to regain access. Despite Mr. Trump's years of lawsuits and threats against the news media, archival news organizations have rarely undertaken this kind of collective action. Five networks, ABC, CBS, CNN, Fox News, and NBC, have long shared the responsibility of providing television coverage of the president, splitting the financial costs and distributing footage that is carried by news outlets worldwide. The networks perform their duties on a rotation, and CNN had been scheduled to provide coverage for Mr. Trump's travel on Monday to the United Nations General Assembly. Is it extremely unusual for a president to travel or hold public events without being accompanied by representatives from the television pool? The president's activities on Monday were still covered by print, radio, and wire journalists, along with still photographers. Effective today, the TV pool will not be covering events designated as pool coverage of the president. Brian Bowden, the Washington Bureau chief at Fox News, wrote in a note to television pool members that was obtained by the New York Times. Mr. Bowden is the acting chair of the Television Pool Consortium. The networks rotate the chairmanship on a quarterly basis. This follows the White House's position preventing CNN from fulfilling its assigned pool duties, Mr. Bowden wrote. There will be no replacement pool put in place, he said. The networks would continue to provide pool coverage for events involving other prominent officials, including the vice president and members of Congress. The five networks later issued a joint statement writing, "The public has a vital interest in receiving accurate, independent information about its government. No administration should restrict a news organization because it objects to its reporting." In a gesture of support, the New York Times, the Washington Post, and other outlets said they would hold off publishing or distributing still photographs taken as part of the White House pool coverage on Monday until midnight. Network cameras filmed the president in the 1950s when aides to President Dwight Eisenhower maintained editorial control of the footage, according to Catherine McCarr, a media historian at the University of Wisconsin-Madison. Administrations often work hand-in-hand with the television networks since the arrangement is mutually beneficial. Journalists have an opportunity to preserve the historical record and be present for any unusual event, like when a gunman shot President Ronald Reagan in Washington in 1981. While the White House receives high-quality footage of the president, that can be quickly distributed around the world. On Monday, a ribbon-cutting ceremony on the South Lawn offered a glimpse of what can happen when that system breaks down. The ceremony was the formal opening of Mr. Trump's new helipad, a project of which he speaks often. No major TV network sent cameras or boom microphones to the event. The White House provided its own YouTube stream, but the audio was garbled and the president's remarks were almost entirely inaudible. TV networks have historically been reluctant to yield their ability to film the president, even as Mr. Trump has menaced individual reporters and curtailed access to certain news outlets. There is some precedent. In 2009, the major networks balked when the Obama administration tried to bar Fox News from participating in a Treasury Department event. The administration backed down. That incident did not involve barring a news outlet from entering the White House. Mr. Trump's ban of CNN, MS Now, and Politico caught some of his own aides off guard. The president abruptly announced it in a Truth Social post on Friday, saying he was fed up with what he described as purposely negative stories. Journalists from the three organizations had their badges confiscated when they arrived at the White House complex on Saturday. CNN, MS Now, and Politico sued the Trump administration on Monday, calling Mr. Trump's actions a violation of their First Amendment rights. Experts say the ban is unlikely to withstand legal scrutiny. They have also asked the judge to temporarily lift the ban until the courts decide. Mr. Trump, for his part, doubled down on his decision in a social media post on Monday. "The White House is not instituting an assault on the free press, something which I cherish," the president wrote. "It is instituting an assault on the fake news, something that has grown like cancer in our beloved United States of America." The UN General Assembly to confront familiar crises, new conflicts, and AI. The United States is also searching for a replacement for Antonio Guterres, who has served two terms as the Secretary General and is stepping down. By Farnaz Fashihi. Rural leaders will converge in New York this week for the United Nations General Assembly, with the Middle East in turmoil, war raging between Russia and Ukraine, old alliances in peril, energy prices rising, and scientists warning that artificial intelligence could imperil humanity. It would be hard to imagine a scenario as threatening as the one we're facing right now, acknowledged Antonio Guterres, who has served two terms as the UN Secretary General since 2017 and will step down at the end of December. The U.S.-Israeli war with Iran and its reverberations on the world economy and oil supplies will be a major topic, and Ukraine's President Volodymyr Zelensky is expected to implore world leaders not to forget his country. But for the first time in the world body, threats posed by artificial intelligence has jumped to the top of the agenda. UN leaders plan to seek global cooperation for guardrails around the rapidly advancing technology. Against the backdrop of these challenges, the UN is searching for its next leader, who will take the helm in January. Seven candidates are in the running after Michelle Bachelet, former Chilean president and ex-high commissioner of the UN's Human Rights Council, dropped out. But so far, no clear frontrunner has emerged, diplomats said, because the United Nations Security Council, the body responsible for selecting the Security General, the Secretary General, has not reached a consensus. Mr. Guterres will deliver his final address to the General Assembly on Tuesday, and he's expected to close his tenure by urging world leaders to defend international law, protect human rights, invest in sustainable development, and push for peace. At a time when the world faces three existential threats, runaway artificial intelligence, the climate crisis, and the intolerable deepening of inequalities, international cooperation is more necessary than ever, Mr. Guterres said at a recent news conference. He said that when he took charge of the institution years ago, no one could have predicted where the world would be as it is today. Roiled by conflicts and facing a multitude of crises like climate change and the seemingly unrestrained growth of artificial intelligence. The UN has defined the theme of this year's gathering as restoring trust, managing transformations, a United Nations that delivers for all. Trust and transformation have been among the biggest challenges for the UN as it has faced questions of relevance from donors and the public, experienced severe funding cutbacks from the Trump administration, and made efforts to streamline its operations. At the same time, its 15-member Security Council stands paralyzed by divisions among its five permanent members with veto-holding power. Still, while the organization said in January that it was facing imminent financial collapse and would run out of money by the summer if member states, namely the U.S., its top donor, didn't pay their annual dues, it has survived. Last week, the United States paid $725 million to the UN as part of its dues for the regular budget and $102 million for peacekeeping. But it still owes $1.3 billion in annual dues, said Farhan Haq, a UN spokesman. Many UN staff members and diplomats have expressed anxiety that President Trump could withdraw from the organization altogether, given his exit from UN agencies like the World Health Organization, and defunding of some programs as part of a policy to cut foreign aid significantly. Analysts said last year that the UN was in a free fall as it observed its 80th anniversary. But those fears have not materialized. Analysts said that while the UN is still facing a crisis, the U.S. had remained engaged, albeit seeking to change and bend the institution to the administration's vision. Richard Gowen, a U.N. expert at the International Crisis Group, said of the United Nations, "It is still standing, and if you compare the U.N. to some of the really bad periods during the Cold War, it's still actually far more active than it was in its darkest hours." He added, "But every single year, it's a little bit relevant, a little bit less relevant. It's a little bit more under restraint." Mr. Trump is set to speak to the General Assembly on Tuesday morning, the first day of the gathering. Last year, he lectured the United Nations and other countries about how they were failing and aired a list of grievances. Your countries are going to hell, he said. This year, he will be facing a world rattled by his imposition of tariffs, his open disdain for allies, and the instability resulting from his war against Iran. The biggest hurdle for the UN in resolving conflicts in the past few years has been the geopolitical divisions among the five permanent powers of the Security Council, the U.S., Russia, China, France, and Britain. The Council, which is in charge of preventing global conflict and safeguarding stability, has been frozen over the war in Ukraine, Gaza, and Iran because action has been blocked by permanent members with stakes in the fighting. The Ukraine war is more than 4 years old. The conflicts in Sudan are over 3 years old. The one in Gaza closing in on 3 years, and the United States' war with Iran nearing its seventh month. The conflict in Iran has sent energy and oil prices soaring and has upended supply chains that rely on shipping in the Strait of Hormuz. The Houthis in Yemen and Saudi Arabia have intensified fighting in the past few weeks with another critical waterway, the Bab al-Mandab Strait, in the Indian Ocean under threat. This is clearly a vacuum here in terms of dealing with these growing number of wars we have and other crises, said Robert A. Wood, a U.S. ambassador to the U.N. during the Biden administration. It is critical that we get a next Secretary General who has experience and Rolodex and kind of energy and has background in managing not only dealing with great powers, but in dealing with major international crises. Among the speeches by leaders that will be watched closely will be the ones by President Masoud Pezeshkian of Iran, Mr. Zelensky, and Venezuela's leader, Delcy Rodriguez, who will be marking her debut on the world stage after the U.S. captured her predecessor, Nicolas Maduro. Others of note will be by leaders of the Arab countries in the Persian Gulf, Prime Minister Benjamin Netanyahu of Israel, and the Palestinian leader, Mahmoud Abbas, who will address the assembly virtually for a second year because the U.S. denied the Palestinian delegation visas. This year, discussion of a possible two-state solution for Israel and Palestinians is expected to be more low-key than in the past, with France, Britain, Canada, and Saudi Arabia hosting a session on Thursday on the sidelines of the General Assembly meeting. A notable number of world leaders will be absent from the General Assembly. Xi Jinping of China is traveling to Washington to see Mr. Trump on Thursday, and the meeting is expected to overshadow the speeches at the Assembly in New York. The leaders of two nations from the so-called Global South, India's Prime Minister Narendra Modi and the South African President Cyril Ramaphosa will also not attend. The Security Council will hold a session on Ukraine, as it has done for the past 4 years, during the General Assembly meeting. And this year it has drawn new criticism that European members of the Council have ignored other pressing conflicts every year to keep the spotlight on Ukraine during the high-level week. Despite their global repercussions, Iran and the conflict in the Persian Gulf are not on the Council's public agenda this week. Arab countries in the Gulf are expected to hold a closed-door meeting with Council members and Mr. Trump on the sidelines, diplomats said. The Council will discuss AI and the threats it poses to global security and stability. Mr. Guterres will also host a side event on Monday to urge countries to create global regulations for the technology, and a private invitation-only event at the UN that brings together heads of states and leaders of AI to debate how to govern the field. The U.S., China, and Russia have indicated that they oppose external rules on their own developments of AI technology, and Mr. Trump recently denounced such efforts as a sick conspiracy. Mr. Guterres said the world cannot afford a race to the bottom on AI safety. He added, we need guardrails to build trust and that make AI safe, transparent, accountable, with human dignity at the center. Paramount reaches deal to clear way to create news and media giant. By resolving a lawsuit filed by a group of states, the media mogul, David Ellison, removed the last major hurdle he faced in buying Warner Brothers Discovery. By Benjamin Mullen, David McCabe, Sean Hubler, and Lauren Rosenthal. Paramount is safe, transparent, accountable, with human dignity at the center. Paramount reaches deal to clear way to create news and media giant. By resolving a lawsuit filed by a group of states, the media mogul, David Ellison, removed the

Paramount reached an agreement on Monday to resolve an antitrust lawsuit delaying its $111 billion acquisition of Warner Brothers Discovery, eliminating the last significant barrier to the creation of an entertainment and media colossus. A group of states led by California's Attorney General Rob Bonta, a Democrat, sued Paramount in July, arguing that an acquisition of Warner Brothers Discovery would concentrate too much power over cable TV and blockbuster films under one company. After weeks of on-again, off-again negotiations, Paramount and the states agreed to a number of concessions to complete the deal, Mr. Bonta said at a news conference on Monday. The entertainment giant has agreed to establish a board to ensure the editorial independence of CNN and CBS News are committed to distributing 30 movies in theaters every year. The company also pledged to expend an additional $1.5 billion on film production over the next 5 years and guaranteed to increase the share of those movies that are made in America. A completion of the blockbuster deal would create one of the largest entertainment companies in the world. It would pair Paramount Movie Studios with Warner Brothers, which has made films like Superman, a Minecraft movie, and Sinners. The combined company would also own two major streaming services, Paramount Plus and HBO Max, and control both CNN and CBS News. The deal would make David Ellison, the chief executive of Paramount, one of the most powerful people in the entertainment industry, backed by the fortune of his father, the billionaire Oracle co-founder Larry Ellison. The Ellison family's ties to President Trump, which included a dinner David Ellison hosted this spring honoring the Trump White House, have made Democrats and many journalists at CNN wary of the deal. David Ellison praised the settlement in a statement, saying it would help attain the company's goal of building a stronger Hollywood. Our shared aim was an outcome that best serves consumers, workers, and more importantly, the creative community so vital to the art of visual storytelling, Mr. Ellison said. We're confident this agreement does exactly that. Mr. Bonta praised the terms of the settlement but withheld his approval for the deal. I want to be clear about something right up front. This settlement is not a vote of support for this merger, Mr. Bonta said. It is not a blessing of the broader merger. Broadly speaking, we believe further consolidation of markets that are central to American economic life don't serve the American economy. As part of the agreement, Paramount must sell off parts of the company if it doesn't meet its obligations to produce and distribute films, according to the settlement. In an effort to keep cable TV prices down, the agreement also requires the combined company to sell its bundles of cable channels to distributors separately. In addition, Paramount must maintain ownership of the historical studio lots of both companies, a guarantor that production will continue in California, and operate a fund for purchasing independent films. Paramount stopped short of agreeing to concessions that would alter the fundamental makeup of the combined company, such as selling CNN or one of its movie studios. The concessions were formalized in a consent decree, a mutually agreed-upon list of compromises that resolved the lawsuit. A court still needs to approve it. Shares of Paramount were up about 4% and Warner Brothers Discovery up 11% in early afternoon trading shortly after the deal was announced. Paramount has said the deal is necessary in part to create a counterweight to increasingly powerful tech companies like Netflix that are muscling in on Hollywood. Mr. Ellison intends to close the deal in about 2 weeks, according to a letter to staff obtained by the New York Times. The company has agreed to pay Warner Brothers Discovery shareholders $7 million a day if the deal does not.

not close by October 1st, meaning the new timeline runs the risk of forcing Paramount to spend millions of dollars in fees before closing. That is still far less than the amount it would have to pay if the case had waited months to go to trial. That could last even longer. Monday's settlement helps culminate Paramount's year-long pursuit of Warner Brothers Discovery, a hard-fought battle with the streaming giant Netflix that required a series of escalating bids from Mr. Ellison. Netflix ultimately dropped out this year, leaving Paramount as the top bidder. The company has spent the last several months fighting the attorneys general in and out of the courtroom, waging a public relations battle, and even threatening to leave California. Labor organizations, which represent thousands of entertainment industry employees, have been split over the deal, with some viewing a settlement with antitrust protections as the most pragmatic option in an industry rocked by economic contraction and technological disruption. But some critics have described Mr. Ellison's acquisition of Warner Brothers in stark existential terms, fearing it would lead to widespread layoffs and less competition in Hollywood. In July, the Writers Guild of America East and Writers Guild of America West, jointly the WGA, filed a separate lawsuit to block the proposed merger, saying it would cause harm to writers and violate federal antitrust law. On Monday, the WGA announced that the members could not alone afford to continue the legal battle and that it had settled that companion lawsuit as well. CBS News has been under a microscope since Mr. Ellison last year handpicked Barry Weiss, a contrarian critic of mainstream media, to be its editor-in-chief. This year, Ms. Weiss purged the senior leadership of 60 Minutes, the network's news magazine. Many star correspondents, including Scott Pelley and Anderson Cooper, either quit or were forced out. Some of those who exited said Ms. Weiss tried to inject political bias into the segments, a claim that CBS News has denied. In the aftermath, Mr. Ellison called Leslie Stahl, one of the show's remaining correspondents, to calm the turmoil and promised editorial independence for 60 Minutes. William Tong, the Democratic Attorney General of Connecticut, who signed on to the settlement, said in a statement that the state had wanted and demanded full divestiture of CNN and CBS News and was deeply disappointed that we could not do more. Norman Eisen, the leader of a coalition of entertainment and news industry professionals who opposed the deal, said in an interview that his organization, Democracy Defenders, would be establishing a new program as a watchdog for CNN, CBS News, and the new independent editorial board that Paramount has agreed to create. We and our partners will be on the case 24/7 to make sure CNN and CBS News and the new board are held accountable, Mr. Eisen said. Other opponents of the deal were less hopeful. The advocacy organization Free Press, which opposes media consolidation, accused Mr. Bonta of capitulation. Based on all reports this week deal contains nothing but unenforceable, empty Paramount promises, Jessica J. Gonzalez, co-chief executive of the nonprofit, said in a statement. It will cut jobs and raise prices, all as it consolidates the media even more to enable authoritarians. The states and Paramount reached a deal after increasing political pressure. Paramount had threatened to leave California, potentially relocating thousands of jobs. After Paramount threatened to leave, Governor Gavin Newsom of California, who is finishing his tenure in January and considering a run for president in 2028, said he was concerned such a move would be a blow to the state's reputation. Karen Bass, the mayor of Los Angeles, is locked in a tight race for re-election in a city already facing waning work and show business.
Some analysts had warned that the merger would make redundant thousands of entertainment jobs in the state. Others warned that neither Paramount nor Warner Brothers could succeed alone, and that the status quo could bring even more sweeping layoffs. On Monday, Mr. Newsom said the agreement was a practical path forward. Ms. Bass said she did not want to see two of Hollywood's largest studios consolidated under one company, but pointed to the deal's commitments to continuing production and to impeccable guarantees. Mr. Bunta said he had met repeatedly throughout the litigation with the workers who would be most impacted by this merger. What I heard time and time again is that protecting their jobs today and for years to come is their top priority, Mr. Bunta said. The lawsuit was a meat and potatoes antitrust case, a black and white bread and butter antitrust case, and we got a strong antitrust outcome, he added. U.S. fast-tracked deportation of Ecuadorian politician, despite torture fears. The removal of Jose Serrano, a critic of President Daniel Noboa, who has been accused of criminal activity, underscores how the Trump administration has asserted control over U.S. immigration courts. By Nicholas Nahamas, Jose Maria Leon Cabrera, Hamad Alises, and Genevieve Galetsky. A prominent former government official from Ecuador was deported last month in an unusual move by U.S. immigration authorities, who reversed a ruling that had blocked his removal because he could face torture back home. The former official, Jose Serrano, is being held in a maximum security prison in Ecuador, where he was told that video of him stripped naked would be shared with the Ecuadorian president, Daniel Noboa, according to his lawyers. Ecuadorian officials have denied that Mr. Serrano, charged with orchestrating the 2023 assassination of a presidential candidate, had been mistreated. Mr. Noboa, a crucial ally in President Trump's crackdown on drug trafficking, seemed to take credit on social media for Mr. Serrano's August 28 deportation almost in real time. "We said it, we did it," Mr. Noboa boasted in Spanish on social media just 15 minutes after records show U.S. officials had placed Mr. Serrano on a small charter plane bound for Ecuador. In his post, Mr. Noboa included a photo of Mr. Serrano shackled between two Immigration and Customs Enforcement agents. A review by the New York Times of Mr. Serrano's arrest and deportation underscores how the Trump administration has taken control of the nation's immigration court system, reshaping it for its own political ends to carry out its hardline policies. Mr. Serrano had served as interior minister for Ecuador's former president, Rafael Correa, a bitter rival of Mr. Noboa,

0: It's raining boxes. Amazon drones overwhelm a Texas suburb. In Richardson, a fleet of drones has started to deliver goods quickly. But the noise is drowning out life for some residents. We can't live like this. By Juliet McCurr. The sound came out of nowhere. It began in an unnerving, high-pitched hum, like a mosquito flying around a dark room at bedtime. And it grew louder as it drew closer. A family lounging in a backyard pool in Richardson, Texas, just north of Dallas, couldn't help but notice it. "There's another one coming this way," shouted Eric Anderson from his pool float, pointing to an area above a tall line of trees. His 9-year-old daughter, Isla, removed her swim goggles for a clearer look at what could be a scene from science fiction. Within a minute or two, an 83-pound drone with 6 blue arms and whirring propellers appeared in a corner of the sky before zipping over nearby homes, looking like a cross between a mechanized dragonfly and an X-wing fighter, and buzzing like a battalion of bees. The drone's mission? Delivering an Amazon package. The single cardboard box of cargo held a maximum of 5 pounds and was loaded into a drone at Amazon's distribution center less than a mile from the backyard pool. It could have been bound for anywhere within a 7.5-mile radius of takeoff. Richardson City officials gave Amazon zoning approval to start the drone delivery service in December as part of the company's nascent Prime Air program. It promises customers tens of thousands of items, nail trimmers for pets, ankle bracelets, handcrafted razor tip red lames for scoring sourdough, in as little as 30 minutes. Delivery could be free or cost up to $4.99. The Federal Aviation Administration, which governs U.S. airspace, gave Amazon clearance to fly its drones. Now many other parts of the U.S. can expect their own drone deliveries, a welcome convenience for some, but an invasion for others. Last month, Amazon announced that Prime Air deliveries would expand to 500 towns and cities by the end of the year. Other companies are also using drone deliveries, and the FAA has forecast that by 2030, the number could explode to more than 3.5 million, up from the current number of 897,000 registered drones. What's happening in Richardson is about to happen all over the country, and people are finally going to believe us that having all these drones flying around is actually a big, big problem, said Scott Bratcher, who is the president of his homeowners association in a Richardson neighborhood that residents have called a drone highway. He added the government and the FAA have failed us. The agency said that it would soon be issuing new rules for drone flight. But in July, after studying the environmental impact of commercial delivery drones like Amazon's, the agency decided that they did not pose a significant impact. For some people, the futuristic novelty of the airborne deliveries has been something to celebrate. They have shared their delivery videos online, cheering as their packages are plopped, bounced, and sometimes slid into their yards and driveways. Lindsay Hamilton, a spokeswoman for Amazon, said on Friday that the customer response to deliveries has been overwhelmingly positive. And so far this year, fewer than 1% of inquiries into the program have been related to noise. She compared the drone noise to a window fan on low and said during delivery it's quieter than a passing car. But in the Richardson neighborhoods near the Amazon distribution center, any joy about the innovation has been muted by the sound of dozens of drones, if not more than 100 of them, flying by every day, sometimes so loud that they sound like flying lawnmowers. Other companies, including Walmart, are also using delivery drones, but different types in the area. Under city regulations, deliveries can operate from 7 a.m. until 8 p.m., and Amazon has assured residents that the drones would fly outbound at an average of 225 feet high. The maximum they can fly, according to the FAA, is 400 feet. Before the drones arrived, Richardson was a suburb known as a hub for high-tech and telecom, and its residents were already living with technology's intrusions. A massive new AI data center sits across the street from one neighborhood, and as recently as last month, 20 Flock cameras, which read license plates and track vehicles, were used at 14 major intersections. But for those people living closest to the Amazon flight patterns, the ever-droning deliveries pose the most serious threat to their private and peaceful life. We hear them zoom, zoom, zoom back and forth from morning until past dinner time, said Nikki Anderson, whose extended family spotted the drone and many more one Friday earlier this month. She has long prized the serenity of her backyard with its undulating pool and birds chirping from landscaping that included a shrub sculptured into the shape of a giant heart. No, the drones have ruined that, Miss Anderson said. She can hear them from inside, even with the television on, and especially on weekends when deliveries seem to pick up. She asked the city if Amazon could at least limit the hours or days that it flies drones, but her requests were not granted. Greg Sowell, a city spokesman, said Richardson has not put any further timing restrictions on Amazon since the city council approved the drones last year. Some people might think, wow, this is really, really cool, and the technology is really cool, Ms. Anderson said. But people around here were thinking, ugh, is there anything we can do to stop this? We can't live like this. During delivery, Amazon's drones ascend to about 13 feet above the ground and hover as the package tumbles out of an open door and into a customer's property, often with all the care of a bouncer tossing a rabble-rouser from a bar. One online video shows an Amazon drone dropping a package into a pool. Another caught one smashing into an apartment building and crashing near a sidewalk. A recent video showed a drone atop a grassy median of a road in Baton Rouge, Louisiana, sitting there like a lost puppy. Amazon said its program is always improving, and Ms. Hamilton, the spokeswoman, added that the company had adjusted its operations based on feedback from residents. Christy Graham, an administrator for a music education company, was one resident who complained to Amazon's impact about drones flying over her backyard, where her family swims and barbecues. After her complaint, she said Amazon did change the route to the front of her house. She is now part of a neighborhood group fighting the company, but the appeal of fast delivery remains strong. Last May, Ms. Graham's daughter ordered deli ham from Walmart using a coupon for drone delivery. She had been in a rush to make a sandwich. Ms. Graham had only one thing to say: how could you? She and some of her neighbors, including Ms. Anderson, are now sending emails to officials of other cities, including El Paso, Texas, and Richmond, Virginia, where Amazon's drones are about to descend. Don't trust Amazon's claims, they say. The drones, they write, have been a disaster for the city of Richardson. Ms. Graham and others are also concerned with security. According to Ms. Hamilton of Amazon, its drones are multiple cameras and sensors for navigation. The images are stored on encrypted drives that only authorized personnel can access later, she said, adding that data is solely used to boost safety and customer service. Stephanie Puri, a researcher in the video game industry, is skeptical. Amazon hasn't always been the most transparent with how they use and reuse data, she said, wondering if she might start seeing ads for pool equipment after a drone spies her pool. If it's your backyard and you want to sunbathe naked, that's your property, and you do, she said. But, oh, Amazon can see you. Ms. Puri, like some of her neighbors, has set up a drone tracker on Friday, she recorded what she called a slow day. 52 drones overhead, including three between 150 and 170 feet up, close enough to distract her while inside. Her cat Eden growls when they fly that low. When protest was held in front of the Amazon Distribution Center in June, Ms. Puri took part. People waved signs like, too low, too loud, too many. And she said many Amazon delivery drivers whose jobs may be at risk honked their horns in support. Brian Rowe, an executive in tech and cybersecurity, has shown up to city council meetings to complain. He's considered many methods of clearing the drones above his home, even looking into commercial anti-drone technology. But that technology, mostly for military use, costs tens of thousands of dollars, he said. What can we do? Mr. Rowe said. He senses other problems looming. Nearly 2 weeks ago, a company began testing air taxis in the Dallas-Fort Worth area. They look like Amazon drones, but are much, much larger. White House plan to subsidize stay-at-home parents divides conservatives. Some praise the idea championed by Vice President J.D. Vance to direct federal money to support traditional families, while others say it cuts against conservative principles. Bay Coral, Davenport. Republicans are sharply divided over a new plan being drafted by the Trump administration that would allow stay-at-home spouses to collect child care subsidy payments from a federal program intended to assist working parents. Some commentators and lawmakers call the policy, which could help realize a vision of stay-at-home motherhood championed by Vice President J.D. Vance, a grand slam, no-brainer, and President Trump's greatest legacy. Others eviscerated it as socialism, rank politics, and stupid. The split reaction reflects one of the emerging fractures in Mr. Trump's MAGA coalition. Traditional Republicans, religious groups, conservatives, and America First populace have jostled for influence with the pro-natalist movement, which aims for women to have more children and stay home to raise them, and supporters of Health Secretary Robert F. Kennedy Jr.'s Make America Healthy Again movement. And the role of the federal government in shaping family policy has proved to be a key flashpoint. When news of the plan broke over Labor Day weekend, Rachel Campos Duffy, the co-host of Fox and Friends, declared on air, "I think this might be my favorite policy, like, ever, that Trump has brought." Ms. Campos Duffy, the wife of Transportation Secretary Sean Duffy and mother of nine, is a prominent voice in the pronatalist movement. She and others in the movement said the proposed subsidy would be the administration's largest step toward achieving pronatalist goals. Conservative podcasts, broadcasts, and social media buzzed with excitement. A coterie of conservative lawmakers, some of whom have tried but failed to push through legislation to pay stay-at-home parents, including Senator Eric Schmidt of Missouri and Representative Ana Paulina Luna of Florida, cheered their support. But many on the right, even those who embrace Mr. Vance's promotion of traditional families, said handing out government money to parents so they could stay at home would go against core conservative tenets. They also maintained that the proposal contradicted the administration's efforts to require Americans to work to get other forms of federal support. And work requirements here, add work requirements here, but take them away there just to use the power of the state to promote the family, said Douglas Holtz Faken, an economist who served under President George W. Bush and now runs the American Action Forum, a conservative think tank. A traditional conservative would say this is none of the government's business. And Eric Erickson, the conservative pundit and radio host, wrote on social media, didn't realize how many conservatives want to be or want their wives to be welfare queens, dependent on a government handout. If carried out, the transformation of the child care subsidy program would be the federal government's most concrete policy for advancing the family structure championed by Mr. Vance, who since his days as an Ohio senator has called to reform child care subsidies and to promote stay-at-home parents. Unlike the draft proposal being considered by the Trump administration, parents who stay home with their children could get a payment from an existing Health and Human Services Department fund set up to help low-income and working-class parents afford child care so they could work or go to school. The New York Times previously reported the current program typically provides annual subsidies of about $9,000 per child. The proposed change is to open the program to stay-at-home parents, which originated in the White House, has not yet been finalized or released. News of the proposal was immediately met with some sharp criticism on the right, revealing a willingness among some conservatives to challenge Mr. Vance, who was seen as a likely presidential contender in 2028. Critics of the proposal said the administration's proposal was at stark odds with the push for work requirements for federal benefits. The Trump signature domestic policy law passed last year included strict new work requirements for certain recipients of Medicaid and expanded work requirements for recipients of federal food assistance benefits. Those changes have already contributed to a loss of about 5 million recipients of food assistance and projected to cause over 5 million people to lose health insurance. When J.D. steps out and has a government expansion program, a government handout, we should be calling it out, said Mark Short, who served as chief of staff to Vice President Mike Pence. I don't question his commitment to nuclear family. I just question a policy that stinks. A policy official who discussed the draft proposal on the question of anonymity wrote in a text message that the discussion of the proposal was based on speculation. The official said that the draft rule would apply work requirements to households, but not every individual in the household, and that it would strengthen anti-fraud measures. In a fiery keynote speech on September 10th at the Republican midterm convention in Dallas, Mr. Vance celebrated the nuclear family. He did not specifically mention the child care proposal, but claimed that Democrats were radicals who wish to abolish my family and the thousands and millions of other families all across our country. Some defenders of the subsidy for stay-at-home parents acknowledged that was an imperfect policy, but said that it would serve to redirect current federal funding toward a conservative goal. Kevin Roberts, president of the Heritage Foundation, the influential conservative think tank, wrote on social media, "The welfare state already exists, the subsidies already exist, and conservatives do not have the votes to dismantle either. Until that changes, taxpayer dollars should reward family formation, not subsidize its decline. That is the conservative option." Becca Williams, a married stay-at-home mother in Edon, Ohio, said the reworked program could help her family. The $9,000 a year would definitely help a lot with groceries and being able to stay home, she said. I feel like it is important to have one parent that stays home. It goes by so fast. Mrs. Williams, who said she voted for Mr. Trump, said she had looked into applying for the child care subsidies when her son, Isaiah, was born 6 years ago, and she was employed in a package factory. But she learned that her joint household income, which included that of her husband, a dock worker, was too high to qualify. Mrs. Williams instead arranged free child care with her sister in law for 2 years until her daughter Madeline was born. When her sister-in-law went back to work, the family could not afford child care, so Mrs. Williams quit her job reducing the family's income to so much that the children are now on Medicaid, and Madeline is on government voucher program for women, infants, and children, known as WIC. That I'm kind of stuck in a way that I can't get a full-time job because childcare costs much, too much. But when I'm not working, we don't have that income, said Mrs. Williams, adding that a federal subsidy would make up for the lost paycheck, but it's better than what it wouldn't make up for the lost paycheck, but it's better than what it is now, which is zero. Since the 1990s, the $12 billion Child Care and Development Fund has subsidized the care of children up to age 13, currently offsetting the cost for caring for about 1.3 million children. There are also about 400,000 children on wait lists for the subsidies. Under the current rules, most of the money is distributed to states, which in turn disperse it to parents, usually in the form of vouchers or direct payments to child care providers. To qualify, parents must prove that their income is lower than 85% of their state's median income and that they are working in school or receiving job training. Some states set a lower threshold of 60% of the state's median income. Under the proposed rule changes, the same pot of money would also be used to pay married parents who meet the income requirements when one parent works and the other cares for the child. The money would be intended to help offset the lost income of the stay-at-home parent. Opening up the subsidy program for stay-at-home parents could tilt the resources away from working parents, particularly one-parent households, critics have said. About 80% of families that currently receive the subsidy have single working parents, most of them mothers. The change could be especially dramatic in states like Utah, Idaho, and Wyoming, where state lawmakers have already pushed policies providing incentives for stay-at-home parents. The blueprint for the new Health and Human Services Plan was taken in part from a 2022 proposal by Governor Spencer Cox of Utah, a Republican, according to two people familiar with the draft, who spoke on the condition of anonymity to describe internal discussions. In Wheeling, West Virginia, Gianna Morgan, a former kindergarten teacher who left work 3 years ago when the first of her two sons was born, said that her husband's income as a psychologist for a nonprofit community mental health center might put her family just on the edge of qualifying for the subsidy. But she said that she opposed the change to the program. Most of the moms around here rely on this program to work, said Mrs. Morgan, who described herself as a Democrat. Even though I'm a stay-at-home mom, I can't support this. I absolutely think that stay-at-home moms should get support, but not at the expense of working moms. We'd all be competing for limited resources, she said. Instead of putting moms against each other, they should find a way to support all parents. UN seeks relevance as AI on AI as the U.S. and China race ahead. Artificial intelligence is a race solely between two rival powers, with the rest of the world largely on the sidelines, foreign policy experts said. By Dustin Voles. As the threats posed by artificial intelligence spark international alarm, the stakes of the Chinese leader Xi Jinping's state visit to Washington this week have only grown bigger. Earning considerably less attention are the meetings focused on AI at the United Nations General Assembly in New York this week as world leaders gather in the shadow of several rogue AI hacking episodes that have prompted greater fears. AI will be a dominant theme for a fleet of UN meetings on Monday centered on international digital cooperation. This schedule includes discussions about the technology's risks and opportunities, the potential for economic dislocation, and possible international governance. Mr. Xi is expected to skip the General Assembly to instead convene in Washington with President Trump, who has repeatedly dismissed AI safety concerns as a hoax. There is no shortage of tension between the two countries, and AI is just one of several issues the two sides are expected to discuss. But few issues are as contentious right now, or as important to humanity, some say, as the race for AI dominance. The U.S. has repeatedly accused Chinese AI firms of stealing the intellectual property of American AI labs. China, too, continues to agitate against U.S. restrictions on advanced computer chips needed to power AI models. Some onlookers, though expecting little, compared the urgency for a breakthrough on AI safety issues between the world's two superpowers to the need for nuclear arms control agreements during the Cold War. The UN gatherings and the White House meeting underscore how much AI has become a race solely between two rival powers, with the rest of the world largely pushed to the periphery, foreign experts said. The UN, to put it bluntly, has been sidelined in the AI conversation, said Kyle Chan, a foreign policy fellow at the Brookings Institution who studies U.S.-China relations and focuses on technology issues. I'm sorry, we've run out of time. Can't finish this interesting article. You've been listening to the front page of the New York Times for Tuesday, September 22nd. My name is Tim.
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3: And coming up next on the Talking Information Center, it's the Patriot Ledger. 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
4: Hi, everyone. This is Marion from the Talking Information Center, and this is the Patriot Ledger for Tuesday, September 22nd. First from Quincy, where a traveling exhibit celebrating the legacies of John and Abigail Adams makes its first stop, opening today, September 22nd, at the Adams Academy, home of the city's historical society. The exhibit, which features eight panels highlighting different aspects of Quincy's celebrated first family, was developed by the Adams Memorial Foundation in conjunction with Kennesaw State University in Georgia, this according to a press release issued by the Quincy Historical Society. Led by Jackie Gingrich Cushman, daughter of the former Republican House Speaker Newt Gingrich, the Adams Memorial Foundation is a nonprofit seeking to establish a national monument to the Adams family on the National Mall in Washington, D.C. The Adamses demonstrated to the world that ideas with hard work and determination can change an entire nation for the better, the foundation's mission statement reads. The family members exemplified character, the power of ideas, and a commitment to public service. After a one-week stay at Quincy Historical Society, the exhibit will move to the Thomas Crane Library, where it will remain for a month of October. The display takes about 20 to 30 minutes to navigate, depending on how fast you read, Quincy Historical Society Executive Director Alexandra Elliott told the Patriot Ledger. Admission to the exhibit is free. The Quincy Historical Society is located at 8 Adams Street in Quincy Center. It opens on Monday, Tuesday, Thursday, and Friday from 10 a.m. to 3 p.m. A man is cleared in a Quincy trial because of lack of evidence. A Norfolk Superior Judge entered a required finding of not guilty in the case of Derek Carduso, 32, who was charged with murder in the killing of Jordan Wiggins at Quincy's Elevation Apartments in 2022. Judge Michael Doolin made the finding on Friday, September 18th, before the case could be turned over to the jury for deliberations. Carduso's trial began on Thursday, September 10th. The CSLI, cell site location information, does not put him on the scene due Sutherland said in an explanation of the finding. There are no forensic links. Cardoso, 32, remains in custody on a warrant of the Dorchester District Court related to a charge of failing to register as a sex offender. According to the Sex Offender Registry Board, Cardoso is a level 2 offender. He's been detained on the murder charge since 2023. Loud cheers from about 24 of Cardoso's family and friends met Doolin's decision until court officers quieted the courtroom. Wiggins' family, who had been present earlier in the morning, had exited before Doolin rendered his decision. Cardoso was cleared of all charges, which in addition to murder included armed and mass robbery, home invasion, and kidnapping. Cardoso's attorney, Robert Skitaloff, moved for the required finding of not guilty after the prosecution rested its case on Friday, September 18th. Shekhodkov argued that the Commonwealth presented no evidence placing Cardoso at the scene of the crime. Arguing for the prosecution, Arne Hansen said circumstantial evidence puts Cardoso at the Elevation Apartments at around 11:30 p.m. on August 17, 2022, when Wiggins was shot to death. Cell phone data showed Cardoso's phone traveling with four other co-conspirators to the Elevation Apartments in the afternoon of August 17th. Phone records later place him at the Home Depot in Quincy with four co-conspirators. Surveillance video shows two other men exit a black Mercedes SUV and enter the store. The men purchase and steal zip ties and duct tape before returning to the Mercedes. The same type of zip ties were later found at the crime scene. At 5:07 p.m., a video phone call with a sixth co-conspirator, Dante Clark, includes images of man Hansen identified as Cardoso in the back seat of the Mercedes holding duct tape. Only half of the man's face appears in the screenshot. Later in the evening, at 7:42 p.m., the Mercedes returns to the Elevation Apartments. Does the cell phone location information put Cardoso at the Elevation? Doolin asks Hansen. It does not, he replied. Cardoso's phone remained at the Q Apartments in West Quincy, where Cardoso was living at the time. On the night of the homicide, the phone missed 7 or 8 calls, this according to Hansen. Hansen played video clips from a garage door at the Elevation Apartments around the time of the homicide. He played additional clips from a hallway inside the Q Apartments, captured about 20 minutes later. Hansen pointed out a man fleeing from the garage door who he identified as Cardoso. Only the man's back appeared in the video. Hansen said the clothing matched those of the man in the FaceTime video, as well as a man later seen in the video captured at the Q, whose beard and complexion, Hansen said, matches Cardoso's. Six other men were charged in connection with the Quincy shooting of John Wiggins. They were Clayton Rodriguez. He was charged with murder, home invasion, armed robbery, armed assault, and kidnapping. But Rodriguez was never arraigned. A warrant for his arrest was issued in December of 22, but a court finding says he was in Mexico a few days after Wiggins' death. Walter Batista was charged with the same crime as Rodriguez. Batista also has not been arraigned. A warrant for his arrest was also issued in December, and a court filing from January of 2023 says flight records and social media activity place him in Cape Verde. Dwayne Hopper, charged with murder. Hopper pleaded guilty to lesser charges of manslaughter, home invasion, armed robbery, and kidnapping. He was sentenced in October of 2025 to 18 to 20 years for manslaughter. The other charges carried shorter sentences to be served concurrently. The prosecution dropped the murder charge. Sheik Ramos, charged with murder. Ramos pleaded guilty to lesser charges of manslaughter, armed robbery, and kidnapping. He was sentenced to 18 to 20 years for manslaughter, and the other charges carry 10-year sentences to be served concurrently. Cornell Bell was charged with murder. Bell pleaded guilty to lesser charges of manslaughter, home invasion, and so forth, and he was charged for 12 to 15 years for manslaughter. The other charges carry 5-year sentences to be served concurrently. Dante Clark, charged with murder. Clark pleaded guilty to the lesser charges of the same things. He was sentenced to 12 to 15 years on the manslaughter charges. I read that. In Plymouth, a suspended officer and her husband have been indicted. Plymouth police officer Samantha Pellerine and her husband, Daniel Foran, have been indicted on child rape charges following their arrest earlier this year. Pellerine, 31, was indicted by a Plymouth County grand jury on 3 counts of aggravated child rape and 2 counts of child rape, according to the Office of District Attorney Timothy Cruz. Foran, age 37, faces 9 counts of aggravated child rape, 7 counts of indecent assault and battery, 2 counts of rape, and 1 count of assault and battery. The indictment includes additional charges from what Pellerine and Foran were initially charged with. The indictments transfer the case from district to superior court, where more serious crimes are tried and longer sentences can be imposed. They will be arraigned in Plymouth Superior Court at a later date. They are currently out on bail after being arraigned in Plymouth District Court in March. Pellerine is suspended from the police department. The allegations stem from a person who sought a restraining order against the couple on March 17th, describing in the complaint years-long sexual and physical abuse. During the arraignment in District Court, Assistant District Attorney James Duffy said the victim says the abuse began when he was 14. About a year later, the sexual abuse began by Foran and later by Pellerine, the prosecution said. The abuse continued until 2025. Joseph Krauske Jr., who is representing Pellerine, offered a series of events that called into question the complainant's fear for his safety. This included asking to continue to work for Foran's company and wanting to participate in Sunday dinners and vacations with the couple. Foran's attorney, Tamari Kovach, painted the accuser as a troubled young man who had not been following the house rules. The Plymouth Police Department placed Pellerine on paid administrative leave on March 17th after being informed by the Massachusetts State Police that she was subject of a criminal investigation. Pellerine has been with the department since 2022. That was the same day an abuse prevention order was issued against Pellerine and Foran, according to a copy of the order obtained by the Patriot Ledger. A suspension order was issued on March 27th. The judge at the March arraignment also extended the restraining order against Pellerine and Foran. The order notes that Pellerine and her husband must stay away from the complainant's resident and at least 100 yards away from the complainant. The two are also ordered to surrender any guns, ammunition, or gun licenses to the police. The judge also impounded all documents relating to the case. A popular Quincy restaurant gets an alcohol license. Juni, Quincy Center's popular new omakase sushi restaurant, has obtained an all-alcohol license about a month after opening in early August. The city's license board granted the liquor license to the restaurant at 1211 Hancock Street at its September 15th meeting. Juni serves 12 course sets of carefully curated and visually stunning sushi for $69. Customers can order special add-ons to enhance the experience, and the meal can be brought home in a playful takeout box. The meal is omakase, a Japanese word meaning I'll leave it up to you. The customer lets the chef decide which seasonal specialties to serve rather than ordering from a menu. Behind the restaurant are Kenny Luing of Watertown's Torijiro restaurant and Chris Cheng, who opened the award-winning Mommy Nomi in Cambridge in 2017. Juni opens 6 to 10 p.m. Wednesday through Sunday, and it's a first-come, first-serve experience. Diners arriving at peak hours may want to factor in a 40-minute wait. The restaurant is small, just 635 square feet, with counter service and a couple of tables. And next from Southborough, the Trump administration says it's investigating Algonquin student parent claims. The Federal Department of Education is investigating claims by 2 Southborough parents who allege their child was socially gender transitioned without their knowledge under the guise of academic counseling. The Trump administration on Thursday, September 17th, announced it would investigate Algonquin Regional School District after Josephine and Arlene Kutzko spoke on a Fox News podcast podcast and claim their child, who was a minor, was being assisted by the school and later the State Department of Child and Family Services to transition her gender from female to male by being called by a male name and using male pronouns. The Southpaw family is in a custody battle with the state over physical abuse allegations. The child was removed from their home by the state in early 2025 after an alleged physical assault by the father, this according to court records. On the podcast, they said the teenager is being given gender-affirming care by state authorities who, the Cudsco say, have no right to do so. They claim the actions of the school and the state agency violate their Catholic religion and parental rights. Now the Department of Education is investigating whether Algonquin violated the Protection of Pupils' Rights Amendment and the Family Educational Rights and Privacy Act. The school has denied the allegations about the teenager. The district unequivocally denies the claims made about the school district in a recent national media podcast as not merely baseless, but grossly insensitive, intrusive, and dangerous toward the child who was named in the media report, wrote Gregory Matineau, the superintendent of Northborough and Southborough Public Schools. The Department of Child and Family Services did not comment on the case, except to say that lack of support for a gender transition would not be a reason to remove a child from their home, this according to reporting by WBUR. Governor Maura Healey, in a news conference earlier in the week, said the child was removed because of the criminal charges against the parents. DCF did not remove the child because of a health issue or a gender-affirming care issue. DCF removed the child after there were criminal charges filed against the parents. A statement of facts reported and dated January 29, 2025, details of an assault that took place at the Cudzo's home the night before, where Joseph Cudzo allegedly punched the child, then 15, in the shoulder with a closed fist before pulling her by the hair. The report states the teen reported the incident to the school the next day and was subsequently removed from the parents' care. Joseph was arrested the next day and arraigned in Westboro District Court. Joseph Cudzo denied the allegations against him, and the charges will be dropped in December, according to court filings, as long as he completes an anger management course and has no contact with the child, among other requirements. A separate statement of facts over 6 months later detailed text messages between Arlene Cudzo and the child, where the mother told her to tell the school she was exaggerating and being stupid, and if you solve this tomorrow, everything will be okay and we will not be angry. The mother told the child to delete the messages so the mother did not go to jail, this according to the court records. Arlene Cudzo was later charged with witness intimidation. Court documents detail an agreement made by Arlene Cudzo on December 18, 2025, that says the mother must abide by conditions of a restraining order, refrain from abuse and harassment, and have no contact with the victim, among other requirements. The order expires this December. The holdout juror on the Clancy case said it was enough proof. The lone holdout juror in the Lindsay Clancy murder trial released a statement to media this week after facing criticism in the wake of the mistrial. Clancy, age 36, admitted to killing her children. A jury was tasked with determining whether the Duxbury mother was criminally responsible for her actions. While prosecutors argued the children's murders were premeditated, Clancy's lawyer, Kevin Reddington, argued that Clancy was over-medicated and lacked criminal responsibility due to mental illness, including postpartum depression and psychosis. However, after 5 weeks of witness testimony and 38 hours of deliberations, the 12 jurors could not come to a unanimous decision regarding Clancy's guilt, and the judge was forced to declare a mistrial. It has been widely reported that one juror did not agree with the other 11. The holdout juror was described as intractable, with Reddington saying the juror wasn't following the law when it came to reasonable doubt versus doubt. After much speculation from the public and comments from other jurors, the holdout juror came forward with a statement of his own on September 17th. "I didn't have any doubts," said Michael P. Dresvonoval, who publicly identified himself as the juror. "As I tried to explain different possible theories during deliberation, I kept getting cut off as if I had doubts based on the evidence present. Based on all the physical evidence, key witnesses, and what the prosecution presents, I thought it was enough proof that Clancy knew exactly what she was doing and planned it, he continued. A spokesperson for Disroval sent the statement to News Nation on Thursday, September 17th. Attempts to contact the spokesperson on Friday, September 18th, were unresponsive. Florida Governor Ron DeSantis defended him in an ex post on Friday, September 11th, accusing media outlets of trying to smear him after court documents from Disroval's past began circulating. The man had been charged in Brockton District Court with assault and battery on a family or a household member in September of 2021. He pleaded not guilty, and the case was disposed of in December of that year. Here's a full statement of the News Nation obtained from Disroval on September 17th. Quote, I didn't have any doubts. As I tried to explain different possible theories during deliberation, I kept getting cut off as if I had doubts based on the evidence present. Based on all physical evidence, key witnesses, and what the prosecution presents, I thought it was enough proof that she, Clancy, knew exactly what she was doing and planned. Edward Andrew Paltzik, an attorney who claimed to represent Disroval, said in a statement on X that his client is presently safe and sound at an undisclosed secure location in a rural area in northern New England. Paltzik, also part of the Taylor Deneman law firm based out of Texas and New Jersey, called Disroval an American hero and champion of justice. The attorney addressed the backlash Disroval has received in weeks following the mistrial, saying, rest assured that the evil people who have so viciously attacked this American hero and champion of justice will be held accountable to the maximum extent of the law and beyond. Paltzik said that neither he nor Disroval will be speaking to the media at this time again. We look forward to sharing more information in the coming days on an appropriate timeline, including all of the ways in which you can support this incredible and unique man and the cause of truth and justice that he so righteously stands for. More than $286,000 has been raised for him via a fundraiser website, Give, Send, Go, created by Tom Hennessy, to cover security, lawyer fees, and lost work for the juror. Paltzik acknowledged Hennessy's fundraiser, but said that none of the online fundraisers had been created or authorized by Disroval or his family. As I made clear this evening, unauthorized does not in any way mean unappreciated, Paltzik said. However, it should be easy to understand some people are not as well-intentioned as Tom, and it is a simple fact of human nature that 100% fakes and scams always pop up in fast-moving and highly publicized situations such as this. He said an official fundraiser will be established for him for security, lawyer fees, and lost work for the juror. Paltzik acknowledged Hennessy's fundraiser, but said that none of the online fundraisers had been created or authorized by Disroval or his family. As I made clear this evening, unauthorized does not in any way mean unappreciated, Paltzik said. However, it should be easy to understand some people

fundraiser will be established for him later on Friday. A Mosheville lawsuit was denied as MBTA Communities Act upheld once again. In a decision against the town of Mosheville, the Massachusetts Supreme Judicial Court has again upheld the MBTA Communities Act, a law requiring communities along public transit to zone for multifamily housing. Several communities in Massachusetts are still not compliant with the act, which was passed in 2021. The law does not require the housing be built, just that communities create at least one zoning overlay district near public transportation that allows multifamily housing by right. After twice failing to adopt a compliant zoning amendments, Mosheville sued the state over the law on several grounds, including that the law is an unfunded mandate and effectively took away residents' right to vote. However, the court on Friday, September 17th, rejected the town's claim, saying that Mosheville failed to prove that any costs associated with the law exceeded normal administrative expenses. It also rejected the town's arguments that the law violated the rights of the town meeting voters, the Home Rule Act, or the Zoning Act. Massachusetts Attorney General Andrea Joy Campbell applauded the decision, saying that the decision reaffirms that compliance with the law is mandatory. Massachusetts has a housing crisis, and it's impacting everything from our ability to grow our workforce to everyday cost of living, said Campbell in a statement. My office will continue to enforce the law and provide guidance to municipalities so that we can meet our housing needs. According to Campbell, 168 out of 177 MBTA communities have already taken steps to comply with the law. The ruling was the second time the state's highest court has largely denied a challenge to the MBTA Communities Act. After the state sued Milton for noncompliance, the court ruled in 2025 that that act is constitutional and that the state has the authority to enforce it. Vineyard Wind and GE Vernova have settled a dispute after months of legal battles, a dispute that Vineyard Wind warned could prove fatal to the offshore wind project has been settled, ending a months-long battle over GE Vernova's threatened withdrawal from the 806-megawatt project south of Martha's Vineyard. In a joint statement on September 16th, the company said that they have reached an amicable settlement to resolve outstanding litigation regarding the Vineyard Wind offshore wind project. GE Vernova has withdrawn its notice of termination, and both companies have agreed to dismiss their legal claims. Under a stipulation filed with the court, the case will be permanently dismissed, meaning the claims cannot be brought again. The full terms of the agreement are confidential, according to the companies. The agreement brings an end to a dispute that sent Vineyard Wind to Suffolk Superior Court in April when the project developer sought to prevent GE from ending its agreement at a critical point in the project's development. GE had said Vineyard Wind owed it hundreds of millions of dollars in disputed milestone payments and had asserted its contractual right to abandon its agreements. Vineyard Wind argued that it had legally withheld payments under a contractual set-off provision because GE owed money to the project. The stakes went beyond the payment dispute. Vineyard Wind previously told the court that losing GE's involvement could jeopardize the project itself. The company said GE's proprietary technology, specialized expertise, maintenance obligations, and performance guarantees were necessary to bringing the 62 turbines into full operation and keeping the project's financing intact. Vineyard Wind CEO Klaus Muller stated in an April court filing that if GE walked away, the project will fail. Suffolk Superior Court Judge Peter Krupp substantially issued an injunction preventing GE Renewables U.S. LLC from ending its contracts while the dispute went ahead. GE later asked Krupp to reconsider that order and sought to move the dispute out of court and into arbitration. Krupp rejected both requests. In his June 1st decision, Krupp wrote that the project still required GE's expertise and proprietary knowledge. In announcing the settlement, the companies did not reveal whether either side will make a payment to the other, how the disputed claims were resolved, or what the settlement means for GE's longer-term role in the operation and maintenance of the turbines. The announcement also leaves unanswered how many of Vineyard Wind's turbines are currently operating and how many are producing electricity

0: full capacity. The joint statement only stated that all turbines are capable of producing power, providing reliable, affordable energy to more than 400,000 homes and businesses while bolstering grid stability across the Commonwealth. Vineyard Wind 1 is located about 15 miles south of Martha Vineyard and southwest of Nantucket. Its energy transmission cables come ashore at Colville's Beach in Centerville before connecting to a substation in Hyannis. The project has been through a long and complicated construction and commissioning process, including the July 2024 failure of a turbine blade that sent debris into the ocean and onto Nantucket beaches, as well as other shorelines in the region, triggering a large-scale environmental cleanup and forcing a six-month halt in construction. A subsequent root cause analysis found that 68 of the 72 GE blades produced at its factory in Gaspé, Canada, were defective because they were improperly bonded during manufacturing. Federal regulators required all of them to be removed and replaced with new blades made at a different factory in Cherbourg, France. In the September 16th statement, the companies pointed that Martha's Vineyard was a key part of Massachusetts and New England's plan to meet rising electricity demand. They said the project has created nearly 4,000 jobs and generated $1.94 billion in economic output to the date. The companies also said the project is cutting carbon emissions by more than 1.6 million metric tons annually, the equivalent of taking 325,000 cars off the road. The settlement does not resolve the broader debate over Vineyard Wind or offshore wind in general. Opponents on Cape Cod and the islands have continued to raise concerns about the project's potential effects on marine life, including whales, the environment, and commercial and recreational fishing, as well as to question how much energy is actually getting produced and whether ratepayers will see any savings. Capri Sun touts a limited edition Big Pouch. Capri Sun fans have grown up, and now the juice brand says it's time for their pouches to do the same. The Kraft Heinz Company, which holds the exclusive license to manufacture and distribute Capri Sun products in the United States, is releasing a refillable 24 fluid ounce Capri Sun pouch that measures just over 9 inches tall, over 6 inches wide, and can hold three times the juice that comes in the smaller pouches. The large limited edition pouch costs $6 and is available exclusively on Walmart.com. Although the pouches won't come filled with juice, the juice brand said they could in the future. Before exploring a permanent version, the brand created a limited run of refillable big pouches as a fun way for fans to experience the bigger format and share their feedback. Fans can share their feedback by using Capri Sun Big Pouch to help determine whether the Big Pouch earns a permanent spot in the Capri Sun lineup. And that is a wrap for the Patriot Ledger for Tuesday, September 22nd. Thank you so much for listening, ladies and gentlemen. Hope you all have a great day.
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0: Hello?
1: 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I thought you were coming.
0: Ooh, I can't. 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
0: 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What?
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0: Oh, man.
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4: 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Framingham.
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7: Good morning. Today is Tuesday, September 22nd, 2026. This is Sandy reading for the Talking Information Center, and I'll be reading from today's edition of the Brockton Enterprise. The first article is called All About Creating Something New. Brocktonians craving a Mexican infusion fix will soon have another option on Belmont Street, where Buckaroo's Burritos is preparing to open. The new location will be run by Deep and Payal Patel, longtime Brockton residents, bringing the growing franchise into their own backyard. Buckaroo's Burritos may be unfamiliar to some Brockton diners, but the chain has built a sizable footprint beyond the city. Founded in Point Pleasant, New Jersey in 2008, Buckaroo's has grown to more than 150 restaurants across 17 states, according to the company. The chain specializes in Mexican fusion, giving customers the freedom to mix and match bases, proteins, toppings, and sauces across burritos, bowls, tacos, quesadillas, and other dishes. Deep Patel says the flexibility as part of the appeal for a city that has yet to get acquainted with the brand. To the Brockton people, I think Buckaroo's is all about creating something new, said Patel. That's their motto. The Brockton restaurant will also put its own stamp on the franchise. The entrepreneurial couple plan to incorporate artwork inspired by the city, including its City of Champions identity and Brockton's boxing history. A person who walks in will feel welcomed, as it's run by family, not corporate people, Patel said. For the Patels, Brockton was not simply another available market on a franchise map. Deep Patel has lived in the city for about 20 years and has family throughout the area. He and his wife are also raising their 2-year-old son in Brockton. I went to high school here, went to middle school here, and I just wanted to be part of the community, said Patel. I'm not planning to move out of Brockton anytime soon. A friend in Ohio who owns a Buckaroo's introduced him to the franchise. The concept gave the Patels a path into restaurant ownership. We've always been passionate about food, Patel told the Enterprise. With financial support from his family and friends, the couple moved forward and began searching for a location in Brockton. They settled on 737 Belmont Street, a busy corridor that Patel believes will give the restaurant strong visibility and a steady stream of potential customers. The landlord divided the former Dollar Tree space into separate units. Buckaroo's occupies one, while Patel says the physical therapy business is expected to take another. With Brockton High School nearby, Patel envisions the restaurant fitting into the neighborhood. He often sees students head to nearby fast food restaurants like Taco Bell after school and hopes Bubbacoos can attract them with freshly prepared, customizable meals. Being so close to high school gives opportunity to those students who are looking for healthier food options, said Patel. We'll be the first ones in their mind and hope that they kind of spread the word to other Brockton community members that it's freshly made, unique food that I don't think they have ever tried. After the couple's plans go beyond serving food, they want to support sporting events, churches, and other community activities throughout Brockton. Choosing what a first-time customer should order proved harder for Patel than choosing Brockton. This is a very tough question because I love a lot of the items that we serve, he said. For diners looking for a protein-heavy option, Patel recommends a bowl with brown rice, black beans, double chicken, lettuce, and toppings such as sour cream and guacamole. But Bubbacoo's menu can stray much farther from the familiar rice and beans formula. For people who are looking to explore, I would say try our Chihuahua bowls, Patel said. The Chihuahua starts with rice and cheese formed into a ball, coated in breadcrumbs, and deep fried. Staff break it apart in the bowl, top it with queso, and let customers finish it with their choice of protein and toppings. Customers can also skip rice altogether and build a bowl with curly fries. A chicken bowl at the Brockton restaurant should cost about $11 to $12 before add-on, said Patel. Kids' meals will start around $5.99, and the restaurant plans to offer two tacos for $5.99 on Taco Tuesdays. The Brockton location also plans to have discounts for students, police officers, firefighters, and other first responders, according to Patel. Vegetarians can substitute fried cauliflower for meat in a bowl, while vegan customers and diners with other dietary restrictions can ask staff about available options. The restaurant's investment in the city extends to its workforce. Bubbacoo's expects to start with about 20 employees and has already hired 8, many of them from Brockton, Patel confirms. The restaurant is also hiring high school students as it builds its opening team. Applicants must be at least 16 years old and can apply through Indeed or contact the restaurant directly by email. There's already plenty of competition for these job positions. We have 150 applications to go through, Patel said. The restaurant is still accepting applications, particularly from people with previous restaurant experience who can help during what Patel expects will be a busy first few weeks. But experience is not a requirement for everyone. Patel also wants the restaurants to give younger Brockton residents an entry point into the workforce. We're going to be training them to be ready for what's out there, he said. The wait is almost over. Buckaboo's has cleared the final steps of the permitting process and received the approval it needed to move forward. The Brockton restaurant will celebrate its grand opening Tuesday, September 22. With the opening date now set, the Patels are turning their attention to the celebration. The opening day will be exciting because we're going to have franchisees come over, Patel said. The Patels plan to invite city officials to a ribbon-cutting ceremony and give away T-shirts, caps, and other Bubbacoo's swag. The first 50 customers, limited to one per family, will receive one free burrito a month for a year after purchasing an entree. Patel said the restaurant also plans to distribute 1,000 free entree cards throughout the community during the opening week. Once open, Bagoo's plans to operate from 10:30 a.m. to 10:30 p.m. The Brockton restaurant will have 26 seats for our dine-in customers and will also offer takeout and delivery through DoorDash, Uber Eats, and Grubhub. After roughly two decades of calling Brockton home, Patel said he hopes residents see the restaurant as one of their own. I just want them to know that this is one of the community members opening this place, he said. I'm excited to be a part of it. Regal plans to open Randolph Movie Theater. A new chapter for movie going is about to begin in Randolph. Months after the town's longtime movie theater went dark, a new operator is preparing to reopen the venue, bringing back the smell of buttery popcorn and the latest Hollywood releases on the big screen. That comeback is being led by Regal. Regal plans to open Regal Randolph at 73 Mazzeo Drive, the former home of Showcase Cinema Deluxe, according to a company spokesperson. The theater has been dark since Showcase shuttered the location in March 2026. The theater's return will once again give moviegoers in the Brockton area, many of whom relied on the Randolph location for more than 20 years, the opportunity to see the latest blockbusters on the big screen as they were meant to be seen. For many movie lovers, it's an experience that can't be replicated at home. The opening also coincides with a packed slate of upcoming movies. Regal Randolph is expected to be open ahead of the highly anticipated releases of Avengers: Doomsday and Dune Part 3 in December, two big-screen must-sees. Regal is targeting an opening between October 15 and 22, pending town approval of several permits, a Regal spokesperson told the Enterprise. An October opening would coincide with Regal's horror-themed 31 Screams on Screen series, featuring a different horror movie each day of the month, according to the spokesperson. The program also includes family-friendly weekend screenings of films such as Monster House, which have horror elements but are not considered scary. Regal Randolph is expected to retain all 16 existing screens and more than 2,000 seats when it opens, according to the company spokesperson. The theater will offer both IMAX and RPX auditoriums. The IMAX format features larger screens that create a truly immersive experience, along with customized sound systems that deliver heart-pounding sound throughout the auditorium, according to the Regal website. The RPX Regal Premium Experience format features stunning visuals projected onto massive screens in vibrant detail and state-of-the-art sound designed to create the perfect movie viewing experience, according to the Regal website. Moviegoers can expect classic concession favorites when Regal Randolph opens, according to the company spokesperson. Initial offerings will include hot dogs, pizza, pretzels, and nachos, with additional menu items, including fried foods, expected to be added over time. Moviegoers at Regal Randolph will have access to the chain's loyalty programs, according to the spokesperson. 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Monday Mystery Movies offer $5 advance screenings of an unreleased title, with attendees told the rating and approximate runtime, but not the title in advance. horror titles are identified beforehand, according to the Regal spokesperson. 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According to its website, Regal, a subsidiary of Regal Global Entertainment, operates one of the largest theater circuits in the United States, consisting of 5,370 screens in 393 theaters in 41 states, along with the District of Columbia and Guam as of November 2025. Regal has five other locations in Massachusetts, according to its website. Other locations include Royal Bellingham, 259 Hartford Avenue, Bellingham, Regal Independence Mall, 101 Kingston Collection Way, Kingston, Regal Solomon Pond, 591 Donald Lynch Boulevard, Marlboro, and Regal Mashpee Commons, 15 Steeple Street, Mashpee, Regal MGM Springfield, 1 MGM Way in Springfield. Court date set for assault and battery charges against the mayor. The first court date for the assault and battery charges against Brockton Mayor Moises Rodriguez has been set. Rodriguez is scheduled to be arraigned at 8:30 a.m. on Monday, September 28th, in Hingham District Court, according to court records. Prosecutors will formally charge him with misdemeanor assault and battery. He will enter a plea. The most common pleas are not guilty, guilty, or no contest. An unwanted touch can be considered assault and battery under Massachusetts law, said Assistant Professor Eliza Hockman Bloom of Northeastern University School of Law. In court hearings before prosecutors brought the charge, the first-term mayor, 65, has said that he does not remember touching a high school marching band trombonist during the annual Huntington Day Parade on May 22. The band member, who was 17 at the time, has testified that the mayor approached her toward the end of the parade and put his arm around her waist. The interaction upset her to the point she hid in a bathroom at Brockton High to avoid Rodriguez when he came to the school to apologize, having been alerted by a school official that he made a student uncomfortable. The student and her family filed a complaint with Brockton Public Schools. As part of the process, the family asked Rodriguez not to attend graduation on June 6th. The girl's mother, distraught at the mayor's presence, charged the podium where he was speaking. She said, "You know what you did to my daughter, and you're not supposed to be here." The Monday after graduation, the family sought and got a harassment prevention order, keeping the mayor at least 100 yards from the now former student. A judge ended the order after 10 days, but told Rodriguez he considered his alleged behavior unwelcome, offensive, and certainly unprofessional. Prosecutors chose to charge Rodriguez with misdemeanor assault and battery instead of the felony version of the crime. That tracks, Eliza Hockman Bloom, the law professor, said. It's not charged as a felony unless there's serious injury, like head injury, black eye, broken arm, she said in a September 15 phone interview with the Enterprise. Hockman Bloom noted that a common way assault and battery rises to a felony is if the alleged victim is pregnant. Had a harassment prevention order been in place at the time of the alleged May 22 incident, that can also boost an assault and battery charge from a misdemeanor to felony, according to state law. The touching must be intentional, Hockman Bloom said. So, for instance, bumping someone in a crowded elevator by accident would not count. If found guilty of misdemeanor assault and battery, Rodriguez could face up to 2 years and 6 months in jail and a fine of up to $1,000, according to state law. A conviction for felony assault and battery can bring a sentence of up to 5 years in state prison and a $5,000 fine. In an exclusive interview with the Enterprise, Rodriguez said that no matter the outcome of the case, he will serve out his term. Brockton Mayor served 2-year terms. Rodriguez took office on January 5, 2026, and his term would end in January 2028, after the November 2027 city election. The arraignment was moved out of Brockton District Court because of a potential conflict of interest, according to spokespersons for both the Plymouth County and Norfolk County District Attorneys. Avon outreach effort aims to inform veterans about services. Avon veterans will be visited by community volunteers during a September 26th outreach effort designed to connect former service members with information about benefits, health care, and other support services. The program is being organized by Sheriff Patrick McDermott, the Norfolk County Sheriff's Office, and the Town of Avon's Veterans Service Office, according to a community announcement. The Veterans-Focused House to House for Heroes initiative brings volunteers directly to veterans' homes to share information about resources available to those who served in the military. The event will begin at 9:30 a.m. September 26th with a kickoff ceremony at VFW Post 8892 at 263 East Main Street in Avon. After the ceremony, volunteers will receive assignments and begin visiting homes across the community. McDermott said the outreach effort has increased awareness of resources available to veterans while also creating opportunities for residents to learn more about the military service of neighbors in their communities. House to House for Heroes has proven to be an effective way to raise awareness in the veteran community about the resources and financial support available to them, said Sheriff McDermott. It's also proven to be an incredible way for volunteers to learn about the patriotic service and dedication of the veterans in their neighborhoods through one-on-one meetings at veterans' doorsteps. Volunteers will distribute informational packets containing guidance on veterans' benefits, health care services, housing, and employment resources, and contact information for organizations that support veterans. Avon will be the 10th Norfolk County community included in the program. Previous House to House for Heroes events have been held in Holbrook, Canton, Foxboro, Stoughton, Walpole, Norfolk, Weymouth, Braintree, and Quincy, according to the announcement. Organizers said volunteers from Avon and surrounding communities are encouraged to participate. The schedule for the event includes 9:30 a.m. volunteer arrival and kickoff ceremony, 10 a.m. door-to-door veteran outreach begins. No advance registration is required, and organizers said the outreach effort will take place rain or shine. Braintree Theater to put on play about girls' soccer team. Curtain Call Theater will open Sarah Delap's The Wolves in Braintree this fall, bringing a coming-of-age story about a high school girls' soccer team to the stage as part of its Hear Her Roar season. The production is scheduled for September 25, 26, October 2 and 3 at 7:30 p.m., with additional matinee performances at 2 p.m. on October 27 and October 4, according to a community announcement. All performances will be held at Curtain Call Theater, 182 Commercial Street in Braintree. Directed by Bill and Ann Gardner of Weymouth, the play, with stage manager Aaron Thomas Lapatowski of Easton, centers on 9 teammates as they prepare for games and discuss topics that range from current events and school life to friendship, family, identity, and loss. Rather than focusing primarily on athletics, the production explores adolescence and the transition into adulthood through conversations that unfold on and around the soccer field. It's a coming-of-age story, Bill and Ann Gardner said. These young women are transitioning into adulthood and are confronted with all the complications that entails. The director said the play examines how young people develop a sense of self while finding community and support from those around them. Set on an indoor soccer field, The Wolves follows a girls' soccer team as members navigate changing relationships, personal challenges, and the uncertainties that come with growing up. The director said they were drawn to the work because of its focus on female characters and the opportunity to present stories they believe are not often featured in traditional theater. They also highlighted the structure of the script, which features overlapping conversations that reveal the personalities of individual characters while creating a fast-paced rhythm. In discussing the play, the directors noted that athletics are not the primary focus of the story. One of the most surprising things about the play is how little the team talks about the sport, they said. Instead, the soccer setting serves as a backdrop for conversations about expectations, resilience, friendship, and self-discovery. Bill and Ann Gardner said one challenge has been coordinating movement that feels authentic to soccer while maintaining the pace of the dialogue and keeping attention on the story. And, of course, to work with such an immensely talented cast and production team has been a dream. The directors said they hope audiences leave with a greater understanding of adolescence, compassion for young people facing uncertainty, and a sense of optimism. Tickets are $35. Additional information and tickets are available at curtaincallbraintree.org. The cast includes Elizabeth Nelson Childs, Bellingham, Grace McCarthy, Alston, Mia Mercurio, Brighton, Cassidy Guimaras, Pembroke, Alice Clinton, Hull, Madison Creese, Braintree, Maya Ettinger, Newton, Kaylee Ryan, Plymouth, and Violet Villanueva, Brighton. The soccer mom is Tony Ruscio of Weymouth. The production team includes stage manager Aaron Thomas Lopadowski of Eaton, Easton, set design Jim Gross, Weymouth, costume design Jim Gross and Aaron Thomas Lopatowski, lighting design Ryan Guimaras and Christiana Nogiera, Pembroke and Taunton, sound design Haley Grace Nowicki, Hingham, props design Aaron Thomas Lopatowski, rehearsal swing Christiana Nogiera. Curtain Call Theater is a community theater in Braintree. Triad Theater Company serves as the resident company, and the organizations present productions intended to engage audiences and provide opportunities for local artists, according to the announcement. In national news, Paramount wins WB takeover. Paramount Skydance emerged victorious on September 21 from a legal battle over its $110 billion acquisition of Warner Brothers. Discovery, after settling with a California-led group of U.S. states and a Hollywood writers' union, paving the way for one of the largest media mergers in history. The settlement marks a major win for Paramount CEO David Ellison, who battled the states for months to finalize a deal that would dramatically concentrate power across Hollywood's film, TV, streaming, and news businesses.
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9: Here's the forecast for the Boston and South Shore area on the Talking Information Center from the National Weather Service. For today, turning sunny, temperatures in the lower to mid-60s, partly cloudy overnight, temperatures in the mid-50s. For Wednesday, mostly sunny, temperatures near 60. The sun rose this morning at 6:33, setting at 6:41 this evening. Stay tuned for more heading your way next on the Talking Information Center.
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14: And coming up next on the Talking Information Center, it's today's reading of the Taunton Daily Gazette. 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
15: Good morning. This is a reading of the Taunton Daily Gazette for this morning, Tuesday, September 22nd, 2026. On this blustery, cloudy morning. This is Mark White of the Talking Information Center. Looking at the front headlines, officials report an ICE officer shot and injured a man in Texas. An Immigration and Customs Enforcement officer shot and injured a man on September 20th in Austin. The latest shooting involving federal officers in the United States this year. Austin Travis County EMS Chief Robert Lukritz said at a news conference that the department was notified of the shooting at 12:56 p.m. local time. He said the man, who the city officials did not identify, was taken to a local hospital in serious but stable condition with one gunshot wound. The man was identified as Wilbur Rafael Garces Perez of Venezuela by his lawyer. NPR and CBS News reported U.S. Today reached out to Lincoln Goldfinch's office for confirmation. Lincoln Goldfinch told CBS that she had not received an update on her client's condition or whereabouts for at least 6 hours. She said Garces Perez is married to a woman who has legal status to be in the United States. And he had called his wife to tell her he had been shot inside his car. Local TV news coverage showed protesters gathered across the street from a blue Toyota Corolla that had sustained damage to the passenger's side door as ICE agents stood nearby. USA Today reached out to Austin officials and the Austin Police Department for comment, and they also attempted to reach the Department of Homeland Security and Immigration and Customs Enforcement, but multiple emails sent to the department's publicly available media address were rejected. U.S. Representative Greg Kazar, a Democrat who represents Eastern Austin, said in a social media post that the horror has come to our city and demanded a full independent investigation as well as immediate release of the body camera footage. Over and over, ICE has shot people and then lied about what happened, Kazar wrote. We can see the lies with our own eyes. We will demand truth, transparency, and accountability. Austin Mayor Kirk Watson said at a news conference that officials did not know the whereabouts of the ICE officer involved. My hope would be that the agent who is involved in an officer-involved shooting would not leave the city, certainly not leave the state. If you believe in transparency and not just the creation of chaos, that would be the case either. Austin Police Chief Lisa Davis said she had not been briefed by federal officials about the shooting as of the news conference and had no information about the nature of the operation that led to it. A member of our community was shot by an ICE agent this afternoon. It is critical that all facts come to light and that an independent investigation be completed, the district attorney's office said. We further request cooperation from the federal government in giving us access to the evidence. As has occurred in other jurisdictions, it is possible that this incident included violations of state law. Very, very sad state of affairs. Also on the front page of the Gazette, some voters use AI for election information. Creating recipes, finding news, generating images, answering research questions, writing emails, helping with job applications. The list of what people are using AI for goes on and on. But researchers suggest that the 2026 midterms are inspiring another use for the bots, understanding election information. Recent AI conversations raising alarms that the technology could doom humanity have made their way into American politics in the past week. Lawmakers on Capitol Hill are considering regulations while President Donald Trump is against reining in the growing technology, but plans to appoint a new AI czar. AI leaders came together to ask the government to slow development, and the issue even brought together political opposites. Democratic Socialist Senator Bernie Sanders and conservative Trump ally Steve Bannon at a Washington, D.C. event. This comes as the November midterm elections are just over 6 weeks away and people are using the technology to learn more about the issues and candidates. We started hearing from friends around us that they've been using chatbots in order to obtain information about elections. So we started thinking about how does a chatbot know that some information about you potentially change the information that it gives you with regards to elections, said MIT professor Chera Padima. She is conducting the research with political misinformation specialist Adam Barinsky and politics professor Charles Stewart. About 10% of Americans report using chatbots to get their news. While recent surveys show only a small proportion of American voters knowingly turn to AI chatbots for information about politics and elections, this share is likely to grow in the coming years. A voter poll conducted by the Rainey Center shared in June of 2026 revealed that 9% of voters use AI for political information. The poll also reported that voters said they would use it for these election-related topics: to understand candidate positions, to compare candidates, learning how to vote, fact-check claims, and to summarize news and political topics. Let's move on to the third front-page story on the Gazette this morning. A jury duty can exact an emotional toll. Nearly 30 years after leaving the deliberation room, Aaron Riley Lee can easily recall what it felt like to climb into the cooler that had once held Anne-Marie Faye's body. Lee and her fellow jurors had heard wealthy lawyer Thomas Campano testify during his closely watched murder trial that he had gently placed Faye's body in the cooler after his other love fatally shot the 30-year-old scheduling secretary for Delaware's then-governor in 1996. Once sequestered in a Delaware hotel, the jury wanted to know if that was possible. Lee, who was just a few years younger and a few inches shorter than Faye, felt all eyes on her and decided to see if she could fit into the makeshift coffin. moment that she had said left her in tears. I think I even said then it was like a darkness that I've never felt or known. And that's just the best way for me to describe it, she said. But it was also very emotional. Lee said she hasn't been following the case of Lindsay Clancy, the Massachusetts mother accused of strangling her three young children to death. But she knows it must have been difficult for the jurors to bear witness to heart-wrenching evidence and face intense public scrutiny after failing to reach a unanimous verdict. Experts say Clancy's trial has highlighted the toll that stepping up to perform this civic duty can take, and the critical need for stronger support systems for jurors in all kinds of cases. We've plucked individuals out of everyday lives, and we've asked them to grapple with evidence and testimony that could be triggering, may not seem triggering on its face. It doesn't have to be a capital murder trial that leads folks to need some sort of aftercare. While the chances of being selected as a juror are relatively low, nearly 10% of people admitted that they have lied to get out of jury duty, most commonly because of the financial burden. Anxiety can begin brewing from the moment someone is called for jury duty, a phenomenon he's dubbed summons anxiety. But even before it begins, potential jurors may stress about the possibility of spending days or weeks away from their responsibilities at work and at home while being paid very little. We found through some of the research that we've done that all jurors experience some level of anxiety. In the toughest cases, jurors have to pay close attention to evidence and testimony that can be gruesome, complex, and conflicting, said Monica Miller, a professor and director of the Judicial Studies Program at the University of Nevada. That can take a poll. A 2016 review of research on juries found as many as 50% of jurors had trauma-related symptoms, which for some persisted for months. Multiple Clancy jurors have spoken out about how painful they found the evidence, particularly the 911 call made by Patrick Clancy after finding his wife, who had slashed her wrists and neck and jumped out of a second-story window, leaving her paralyzed, and later his children, who were strangled in the basement of their home. In addition to being psychologically isolated because they're unable to discuss the case throughout the trial, in rare cases, jurors may also be physically isolated through sequestration. For some, deliberations are the most stressful part of the process, as holdout jurors may feel immense pressure to change their vote and bring the case to an end. In the rare cases when talks break down and the jury is hung, Miller said the experience can be even tougher on jurors. That's what happened after more than 38 hours of deliberations in the Clancy case, prompting Judge William Sullivan to declare a mistrial on September 4th. Jurors after mistrial can really have their confidence shaken in the jury system and the whole legal system, especially in a high-profile trial. It's like, you traumatized me for what, Miller said. Federal courts have led the way in providing mental health support for jurors. After weeks of painful testimony in the 2015 Boston Marathon bombing trial, for example, the judge extended jurors' service for 90 days to make them eligible to get counseling through the court's employment assistance program. Patrick Martin, jury commissioner for the 1st Judicial District, calls the program he spearheaded in Pennsylvania a psychological first aid kit. Jurors there are given pamphlets with coping tips after each trial and access to three free counseling sessions with Westchester University Community Mental Health Services. Since April, about 24 people have signed up for the service, and jurors rarely use more than one session. That's kind of an encouraging pattern to see that although jury duty is stressful, very stressful, that most jurors are going to bounce back from it. That doesn't mean all of them will, said Dr. Michael Pohl, director of community health services in Westchester. Martin said he modeled the program after the system in Massachusetts, which launched in 2022. After being dismissed from the Clancy trial, each juror received a pamphlet containing a QR code to request counseling services as part of the state juror counseling program. Martin said he's recently had offices, officials in several other states reach out to him for help with launching their own version. Lee, the juror from Delaware, ultimately couldn't fit inside the cooler. The pivotal moment cast doubt on Capano's testimony and helped the jury decide to convict him of first-degree murder in January of 1999. Capano died in 2011 while serving a life sentence. Lee recalled looking differently at coolers for a time after the trial, even getting recognized as a juror. She also remembers the deep sympathy she felt for Faye's family and the weight of the decision she had to make. "I did take it very seriously," she said, "and that's why it just stays in your head." That's just amazing. On page 3, there's an update to the Bristol County Savings Bank leadership, who was named William Martin IV, Vice President and Senior Commercial Loan Officer, expanding its commercial banking team in Rhode Island and southeastern Massachusetts. Martin will work from the bank's downtown Providence loan office and will focus on growing the commercial loan portfolio in Rhode Island and southeastern Mass. His responsibilities include providing lending and treasury management services to operating companies in the lower, middle, and middle markets. Also, there is a free library comedy event with Alan Ames. Norton resident Alan Ames brings his free comedy to show to local libraries after performing at several senior centers across the region. He performs a one-hour comedy show at senior centers as a volunteer. He said making other seniors laugh is what motivates him to continue performing. "There's nothing I like better than making my fellow seniors laugh. I've done about 40 shows since I started around 4 years ago. Recent appearances include performances at the senior centers in Easton and Norton. A show at the Taunton Senior Center is scheduled for December." He also offers a separate program for libraries that focuses on his experiences in stand-up comedy. During the presentation, he discusses how he got started, where he finds material, how he structures jokes, and performs excerpts from his routines before taking questions from audience members. There are two free programs scheduled in the coming weeks. That is at the Norton Public Library on the 28th of this month, and at the Taunton Public Library on October 6th. So, let's move on. In national business news, container shipping rates may set a record. The off-contract ocean container shipping rate from China to the U.S. East Coast has returned to levels seen after COVID-19 upended global trade and could set new record highs as the U.S. and Israeli war on Iran drives fuel costs higher. The spot rates on that route hit $10,000, almost $11,000 per 40-foot container, more than quadrupling since the start of the Iran war on February 28th. That leaves freight rates on these critical trades just short of the all-time high set during the COVID-19 disruption, where rates hit a record $11,900 in January of 2022. The Shanghai to New York route is among the busiest and most profitable for global container carriers. Crude oil prices soared after hostilities intensified with the United States and Iran attacking and sinking some oil tankers in the Strait of Hormuz, and Saudi Arabia closing its vital east-west pipeline due to aerial attacks in the widening Middle East war. Those events pushed up the global 20-port average price for the very low sulfur fuel oil known as bunker, used by many container ships. It hit $900 per metric ton on February 17th, up from $543 per metric ton on February 27th. With bunker prices pushing fuel surcharges higher, surpassing the pandemic peak cannot be ruled out, Sand said of the China to East Coast container route. A new record would most likely come this month, with a traditional Golden Week volume spike driven by shippers, including Walmart and Amazon, rushing goods out of China before factories close in early October for a mandatory holiday break. All right, let's move on. shoppers are coping with record beef prices. Mary Howe loves steak, but the retired mortician who gets by on Social Security benefits with her husband doesn't buy it anymore. I just really have to watch it, said the 67-year-old at a Hy-Vee supermarket in West Des Moines, Iowa. Hamburger got to be on sale. I don't even touch the steak. I'd love to buy a big roast, a Sunday roast. I don't do that. The 80% lean ground beef commonly used in hamburgers cost $6.83 a pound at the store that day. The per-pound price reached an all-time U.S. record average in July, up 77% since 2020. The price of all beef has soared as the U.S. cattle herd has dwindled to its lowest headcount in 75 years amid pastures devastated by drought. In the past few months, the Howes have taken to eating more chicken and pork. Right now, I can get this for $3.84, Myrie said, pointing to the packs of chicken breasts in her cart. The dramatic beef prices increases stem from more than low supply. As prices have soared, Americans' appetite for beef has increased, along with trends like carnivore diets and protein maxing. Year-over-year, fresh beef retail sales increased for 23 consecutive months until May. Demand has been so good that prices can continue going up. Retailers can continue charging more for beef because consumers are going to keep buying it. At Price Chopper, Janice Krenovich eyed the rows of steak before putting one in her cart. The 63-year-old said she'll buy beef at almost any price. I live on hamburger, burgers, everything you can make with ground beef. She's not the only one still buying beef without much hesitation. At Costco, fellow West Des Moines resident Andrew Carey, who's 40, said he buys in bulk and freezes what he can. Prices haven't touched how much beef it makes into his cart. When told prices are up 77% since COVID, Carey said the figure felt about right to him. He said he and his girlfriend are very frugal, eating almost exclusively at home. I'm not really doing anything to get around the prices other than just buying bulk, he said. Instead, his household has made cuts elsewhere. We've done that with any of the superfluous stuff, like junk food and snacks. We're making those choices. Buys in bulk and freezes what he can. Prices haven't touched how much beef it makes into his cart. When told prices are up 77% since COVID, Carey said the figure felt about right to him. He said he and his girlfriend are very frugal, eating almost exclusively at home. I'm not really doing anything to get around the prices other than just buying.

0: Kind of it said she buys most of her groceries at Walmart, but gets her meat elsewhere. House shops at Aldi most often, but as a longtime couponer, finds specific items or deals elsewhere. Meanwhile, with beef prices making headlines, retail sales in recent months have edged off the record volume of 2024 and 25, and grocers are taking measures to bolster the market. A meat manager at Fresh Time store in West Des Moines said they regularly run the $3.99 a pound beef specials to bring customers in. Hi.
1: Hey.
0: Moving on, flood survivors find little trace of old lives. A report from Reuters. Anusa Thapamaga rushed home from her job in the Maldives after hearing about Nepal's devastating floods, hoping that her beloved grandmother was one of those who survived. She headed for the family's two-story house in the small town of Betrawati, but there was no house and no Betrawati. Those who escaped last month's disaster when a torrent of mud and rocks swept across the Nepal-China border area have been returning to see what they can recover. In some cases, all they have found is a flat expanse of gray silt. Standing on the hardened mud, the 23-year-old Magar wondered whether her grandmother, who could barely walk, was beneath the ground. Amma, meaning mother in Nepalese, was last seen resting on her bed. If my house is buried underneath, that means my Amma is still here underneath too, right? She said. Each day, scores of survivors sheltering in clusters of tents on a hillside above the site of Betrawati walk 500 yards to wander across the wasteland that was once their town, searching for traces of homes, shops, and loved ones swallowed by the floods. There are 5,130 people still reported missing since September 18th on the Nepal side of the border, after the flood caused by a glacial collapse that swept down the mountains, killing at least almost 1,400 people. It has been days since anyone has been found alive. The highway linking Bidur to Betrawati has been replaced by a thick layer of mud deposited by the flood-swollen river. Reaching Betrawati now requires climbing a steep hillside, traversing a narrow ridge, and then descending into what had been a bustling settlement. Along the way lie abandoned shoes and slippers, silent evidence of the panic that unfolded as people scrambled to escape the torrent of water, mud, and rock. A deserted school building stands half buried in debris. Further up the trail, children's shoes, school ties, and backpacks are scattered across the mud. The floodwaters surged downstream with such force that they slammed into the base of a hill before rebounding across the valley, sweeping away everything in their path. Few grasped the speed or scale of what was coming. Garment business owner Kalpana Thapamagar, 43, recalled receiving a call from a friend telling her to run. I just ran, and when I looked back, everything was gone, even the people who had been running behind me. In Devagat, downstream, partial shells of houses still stand. Residents have been salvaging what belongings they can, though many say they will have no reason to return again. Madhav Galmir, 42, carries the key to the six-room house he shared, but the landscape has changed so dramatically that they can no longer identify even where it stood. Though I lost everything, I still carry the keys of my home. It gives me a sense that I have everything, he said. For many families in the region, it was not the first disaster they had endured. Nearly 9,000 people were killed in the Nepal's 2015 earthquake. Amazing story. Then, with a couple minutes we have left, let's just take a look at sports. Five takeaways from the Patriots' win over the Steelers. Trayvon Henderson needed less than 7 minutes to show why he's such an important piece of this Patriots team. The offense's lone touchdown Sunday afternoon came thanks to the backfield speedster, and Henderson had plenty of help from his friends on the way to the end zone. New England's only trip to the end zone on that side of the ball came thanks to a 39-yard dash up the middle, and the defense handled the bulk of the work from there in a 20-3 victory.

0: victory of the Steelers on September 20th. The forecasted rain mostly held off, and of what few fireworks there were in the air came partly thanks to the former Ohio standout. Here are five takeaways from the Patriots' win. Trayvon Henderson made a welcome return. "I couldn't have done it without the offensive line and the receivers and the tight ends," Henderson said after the win. "It's just everyone doing their job." Also, Christian Ellis was a big hit. "He won't be the one to start printing the T-shirts. The Hitman, the Punisher, the Eliminator, take your pick. He's not biting. The fifth-year linebacker is content to add more physical highlights while pursuing opposing quarterbacks. Romeo Doubs is catching on. May was on the run when he hit Romeo Doubs for two of his longest completions of the game. Also, injuries are taking a toll. Five different Patriots did not return from injuries they suffered Sunday, including one of the team's longest-tenured veterans. Offensive lineman Mike Onwino, right ankle, linebacker Draymond Jones of his shoulder, safeties Craig Woodson and Del Pettis of their ankles, and tight end Eli Raridan all exited and did not come back. Onwino was carted off with 58 seconds left in the first quarter after being rolled up from behind by Steelers outside linebacker T.J. Watts. Also, finally, Aaron Rodgers plays his last game in New England. He wasn't particularly sharp in a win against New England last year. He was dull on Sunday afternoon with a 20.5 quarterback rating. The future Hall of Famer is far removed from 2021, his last 4,000-yard season. That was his penultimate season with the Packers, and it's been a consistent collapse each of the following years. Yet, opposing players still want to get the best of him. That's the pull the 42-year-old still has in his twilight years. And that seems to be all of the sports. So, with that, my friends, that is a reading of the Taunton Gazette for today, Tuesday, September 22nd, 2026. I will read again next Tuesday. Have a great week. We've got a storm a-coming, so be prepared.
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3: 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J.F. 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
5: Hello and happy Tuesday. This is Nancy reading to you today from your Sun Chronicle. It is September 22nd, 2026. Our cover story is by Mike Kirby. War keeps oil markets on edge. Prices at the pump continue to rise, and two analysts say drivers will see volatility in gasoline costs as long as the war with Iran continues. AAA Northeast said Monday that gasoline prices rose 7 cents in the past week, averaging $4.41 per gallon. Monday's prices were 36 cents higher than a month ago, and $1.31 higher than the same day last year. Massachusetts' average gas price was 6 cents lower than the national average, putting the state in 24th place nationally. GasBuddy, a technology company that directs drivers to cheaper fuel, put last week's increase at 6.8% per gallon for an average of $4.38 per gallon. Analysts for both groups say drivers will pay more at the pump as long as the United States remains at war on the Persian Gulf and the Strait of Hormuz. A key shipping route remains at least partially closed. Pump prices have been under increasing pressure as the war approaches its 7th month, with few signs for an end to the conflict and resolution of global oil supply concerns, says Mark Shieldrop, senior spokesperson for AAA Northeast. Instead, ongoing attacks across the region and continued supply disruptions are keeping markets volatile. Any broader directional change will depend heavily on overseas developments with the new Houthi attacks and fresh U.S.-Iran escalations. The outlook remains deeply uncertain, says Patrick DeHaan, head of petroleum analysis at GasBuddy. There were some signs of hope over the weekend. The price for a barrel of Brent crude oil, the industry standard, fell 3.1% to $100.62. While that was still much higher than its roughly $72 price earlier this summer, it was down from nearly $110 last week. Oil prices are swinging up and down as some crude from the Middle East moves through the Strait of Hormuz, though not nearly as much as the industry and consumers would like because of the war with Iran. Markets also reacted to indications that a key Saudi Arabian pipeline damaged in attacks earlier this month might not be sidelined as long as initially feared. Diesel prices, meanwhile, could cause higher inflationary problem, The national average increased 30.7 cents in the past week and stood at $6.49 per gallon. Diesel rose in every state, with five states seeing increases exceeding 50 cents per gallon, as continued strikes on Russian oil refineries tighten global diesel supply, DeHaan said. That matters because trucks deliver most groceries and other goods, and those higher costs, and those higher costs are likely to be passed on to consumers. Prices for regular gasoline across the Northeast have soared since mid-August and are now at the highest level ever for this time of year, close to the yearly highs reached in May, not long after the war began, February 28th. Regional diesel prices, which have risen even more sharply than gasoline prices, are either at record levels or approaching highs set in 2022 after Russia attacked the Ukraine. Our next cover story is by Steven Peterson. Fall gets an early start. The season of foliage, pumpkins, Halloween, and Thanksgiving arrives Tuesday night, but the region already has gotten a taste of fall. The weekend was cooler than normal, and this week is forecast to remain several degrees below average for this time of year, meteorologists say. Forecasters are also watching the growing possibility of a strong coastal storm, a nor'easter, that could bring heavy rain and high winds towards the end of the week and into the weekend. Summer ended up hotter and more humid than usual on many days, with some months extremely dry and others, mainly July, very wet. There were 2 4-day heat waves, one in July and one in August, with some days feeling hotter than 100 degrees because of the high humidity. Some days posted heat indexes around 110 degrees. The first heat wave arrived in the second week of summer and lasted into the 4th of July weekend, bringing the Attleboro area and the region one of the most intense hot spells in years. Temperatures topped out at 99 degrees one day and 97 degrees another. The National Weather Service in Norton issued heat advisories because of the dangerous temperatures, prompting area communities to open cooling centers. The area nearly saw another heat wave, at least three consecutive days reaching 90 degrees in late July. As for rainfall, it was a mixed bag. Southeastern Massachusetts remains a drought, though the state downgraded the region from significant to mild in early August after heavy July rains. Attleboro received 16 inches of rain in July, about 2.5 inches more than usual, with 2 days recording more than 2 inches, Attleboro Water Department records show. July is usually the driest month of the year, averaging 3.5 inches, Water Department records indicate. August brought only 1.79 inches, well below the typical 4.2 inches. June and the spring were unusually dry, prompting the state to declare a significant drought in June. June brought only 1.34 inches of rain to Attleboro, well below the usual roughly 4 inches. On September 4th, the area largely escaped the severe flooding that hit many communities in Rhode Island and Massachusetts. The National Weather Service had issued a flood watch for the area, and some places received 2 to 4 inches or more within only several hours. Seekonk received up to 4.5 inches, and Rehoboth received 2.72 inches. The city water department recorded 1.62 inches that day. The water department recorded just 0.16 inches this past Sunday, bringing September's rainfall total to 2.88 inches. The month typically gets 4 inches. Most Attleboro area communities intensified their usual summer outdoor water restrictions this summer, including Attleboro, North Attleboro, Foxborough, Mansfield, Plainfield, Wrentham, and Seekonk, in response to the rain deficit. Communities typically lift summer restrictions after September. Some summer days also brought very hazy skies from wildfire smoke from the west in Canada. This week is expected to remain breezy, with highs in the 60s and low in the 50s. Typical highs this time of year run in the low 70s. On the city and town page, it's out of Providence by Tyler Hetu. Fight leads to fatal stabbing. A UMass Dartmouth freshman football player was killed, and his teammate, former Dighton-Rehoboth Regional High School standout athlete Kensley McKean, was injured in a stabbing outside a Providence nightclub early Saturday morning. Police charged Chukwumanosa Uzoma Eze, 19, another UMass Dartmouth student, with the murder and the death of Marvin Zanton, age 18, a graduate of BMC Durfee High School in Fall River. McKean, 19, of Dighton, suffered injuries to his head and neck that were not considered life-threatening, authorities said. McKean, a freshman at UMass Dartmouth, was with Anton and another UMass Dartmouth football team and other UMass Dartmouth football teammates when a fight broke out across the street from the Mezzo Lounge on Charles Street. Anton was stabbed in the chest and pronounced dead at Rhode Island Hospital in Providence. It was an altercation between a female and some of the victims that were in the line at the nightclub, Providence Police Chief Oscar Perez said. And then the altercation moved over to the parking lot. Police said the stabbings happened in the parking lot outside a Wendy's across the street from the nightclub. McKean is a defensive back on the UMass Dartmouth roster and is studying business and engineering at the school. A multi-sport standout for the Dighton-Rehoboth Falcons, McKean was named honorable mention for the 25-26 Sun Chronicle Boys Basketball All-Star Team. Our hearts and prayers are very much with Marvin's family, friends, classmates, and teammates as we mourn his loss together, UMass Dartmouth Chancellor Mark Fuller said in a statement to the university community. We also send prayers and best wishes for Kensley's recovery and hope that he will be able to resume his education here soon. A memorial service was held Saturday night on the college campus, and another one is scheduled for Wednesday night. Counselors will be available for students, Fuller said. Perez said Eze left the stabbing scene in a vehicle and returned to Dartmouth, but police located him with the help of the city's license plate reading cameras. Eze had returned to the school campus where UMass Dartmouth police arrested him. He was arraigned Monday in New Bedford Superior Court and is expected to be extradited to Rhode Island. The Providence Board of Licenses ordered Mezzo Lounge closed for 3 days after an emergency hearing Saturday. The club was closed for 3 days in 2024 after there was a fight and shooting in the lounge's parking lot. Police continued to investigate and said more charges are possible. In a story out of Seekonk by Stephen Peterson, Seekonk police warned vehicle owners about break-ins. Police are warning residents to lock their vehicles and take their keys after a rash of car thefts and break-ins in both the north and south ends of town. These incidents have occurred in both the north and south ends of town, police said. In a recent vehicle theft, all of the vehicles were left unlocked with the keys inside. Police say drivers should take keys and key fobs with them whenever they leave their vehicle. Police advise residents to avoid leaving valuables in unattended cars. If that is not possible, they should keep valuables out of sight or secured in a trunk. A locked car and a key fob in your pocket can go a long way towards keeping your vehicle from becoming an easy target. Police urge residents to report any suspicious activity. And in a story by Rianwyn Watkins, area groups receive cultural grants. A number of area organizations have received annual Mass Cultural Council grants supporting creative and cultural initiatives across the state. The council awarded $3,442,500 to 738 festivals, residencies, performances, and other cultural activities through its Creative Experiences Grant Program, one of three programs the state council administers. Each recipient received between $2,500 and $5,000 to support public activities that incorporate the arts, humanities, and interpretive sciences. The grant cycle was competitive, with 47% of eligible applicants receiving grant experiences money, program representatives said. The Attleboro Norton YMCA received $5,000 for its Nature and Art Exploration Day at the Norton Outdoor Center. The Jewelry City Steampunk Festival in Attleboro received $5,000 for its annual festival at Ezekiel Bates Lodge and Attleboro Public Library. The festival will be held Saturday, January 30th, 2027. Mixed Mosaic, an Attleboro organization that held its first Harmony Fiesta at Capron Park last year, received $5,000 towards its second event. The festival returns from noon to 6 p.m. Saturday, September 26th at Capron Park. The event brings together dance, food, and traditions from a variety of backgrounds and cultures. The Greater Attleboro Area Council for Children in North Attleboro received $5,000 for its Rising Voices Festival, a first-time event consisting of a talent show by young musicians, singers, dancers, and other artists at a location and date to be determined. The event is part of the council's Nikki O. After School and Summer Program, which honors Nicholas O'Neill, an avid musician who was the youngest victim of the 2003 Station nightclub fire in Warwick, Rhode Island. North Attleboro Middle School received $5,000 towards its fifth grade after-school band program. Wheaton College in Norton received $5,000 for its Many Voices, Many American Poetries Festival on Tuesday, August 13th and Wednesday, August 14th. The event will feature a student poetry showcase and several roundtable discussions with poets from across the country. Norse Elementary School in Norton received $5,000 for its outdoor literacy garden, featuring planter beds, an interactive storybook mural, and a repurposed bus reading nook. Cooperative Production in Dighton, which holds programs for people with intellectual and developmental disabilities, received $5,000 for its Haunted Hallways event. The Halloween special on Friday, October 23rd, was imagined, designed, and built by individuals in the program. The town of Dighton received $5,000 towards its Living Colonial History Reenactment and Battle from September 25th to the 27th. The town of Franklin received $2,500 towards its Winter Wonderland event Saturday, November 28th, when the town transforms into a holiday village with lights, decorated storefronts, and performances by local musicians. Franklin Middle School received $5,000 for its visiting author series. And lastly, Washington Street Complex PCC, the Washington Street Elementary School property, received $5,000 for its Artist in Residence program, which brings artists into school for hands-on demonstrations and discussions. In the Sports World by Mike Kirby, Chatfield fails to improve PGA status. Shamrock alumnus finishes 53rd in North Carolina in FedEx Cup Fall Tourney. Davis Chatfield got off to a slow start in the opening event of the PGA Tour Fall Series. The Attleboro native shot an 11 under par 273, good for a tie for 53rd, and 11 strokes behind winner Jacob Bridgman for this past weekend in the Biltmore Championship at the Cliffs at Walnut Grove Golf Course in Asheville, North Carolina. Chatfield fired three rounds of 4 under par 67, but Saturday's round of 1 over 72 kept him from climbing too far up in the standards. In the standings, the finish kept the 27-year-old Chatfield in 130th position in the FedEx Cup standings. In order to stay on the tour full-time next year, the graduate of Bishop Feehan High School and University of Notre Dame would have to get inside the top 100 in FedEx Cup standings. At the end of the FedEx Cup fall, players who rank from 101 to 125 on the points list will have conditional status for the 2027 PGA Tour season. Chatfield could also regain status with a good showing at Q School, a series of qualifying tournaments. Chatfield will have a week off before the FedEx Cup fall continues with the Bank of Utah Championship, which is October 1st through the 4th at Black Desert Resort. The Bay Current Classic, October 8th through 11th at Yokohama Country Club in Japan, and the Butterfield Bermuda Championship, October 22nd to 25th at Port Royal Golf Club in Southampton, Bermuda. The fall series should include two events in Mexico and the World Cup. Worldwide Technology Championship, November 5th through 8th, at the Tiger Woods designated El Cardonal at Diamante in Los Cabos. The tour then travels to Austin, Texas. The FedEx Cup then concludes with the RSM Classic, November 19th through 26th, where the FedEx Cup fall standings will be finalized at the Sea Island Golf Club in Simmons Island, Georgia. Tournaments in the FedEx Cup fall offer winners the same benefits as regular season events, including a two-year exemption on the PGA Tour, 500 FedEx Cup points, and spots in the Players' Championship, the Century Championship, and the Major Championship that invite tour winners. And in girls soccer, Shamrock girls continue winning ways. The Norton High girls soccer team lost to Bishop Feehan High on Monday afternoon in a 2-0 score. The Shamrocks and Lancers held the game scoreless through the half. Addie Hansberry put the first goal in off an Addie Nado corner kick, and Quinn DeMono added the second. Bishop Feehan head coach Phil Silva said the team has struggled on attack while playing strong defensively. "We struggled to finish our chances," Silva said. "I don't think the score is indicative of the possessions and shots on goals. We missed a lot of chances. Defensively, we've done a good job on limiting opponents' chances in pretty much every game so far." Silva added that despite the Shamrocks now outscoring the opposition 18-1, the team is still moving the ball well and working together as they look for consistency on attack. "Our conversion rate has not been great. I think we had 5 what I would consider outstanding chances that we missed. We've been a little inconsistent finishing. Moving the ball really well, playing as a team really well, but I think we're still trying to figure out the final third of the field a little bit." Bishop Feehan improves to 5-0 and plays at home on Thursday against Mount Hope. Norton drops to 2-3 and visits Dedham on Friday. Nantucket 3, Seekonk 2. The Warriors came up short against Nantucket, losing their third game in a row. Seekonk plays Wednesday at home against Greater New Bedford. And boys soccer, Norton 8, Foxborough Regional 1. Jason Reinfleisch tallied a hat trick, scoring the first 3 goals of the game in an 8-1 Norton High boys soccer win over Foxborough Regional on Monday. Braden Scott, Jeremy Amaya Hendricks, and Will Rosa each scored in their first varsity game. Landon Willis and Donovan McCarron also both scored. Norton improves to 3-2 and plays Bellingham on Wednesday. Bishop Feehan 6, Cardinal Spelman 0. The Shamrocks routed Cardinal Spelman for their third straight win to improve to 4-0-2. Callum Holmes had a hat trick for the Shamrocks, adding an assist. Braden Johnson scored two goals and had an assist on Camden Contros, scored a goal. Egan Gill, Blake Masso, Aiden Mulligan, and Calvin Gates each had assists. Bishop Feehan hosts Xavier Brothers on Friday. And Joseph Case 3, Seekonk 0. The Warriors were blanked by Joseph Case to fall to 0-6-1 this season. Seekonk visits Greater New Bedford on Wednesday afternoon. In volleyball, the Norton Attleboro High volleyball team beat Norton High on Monday, winning 3-2. The Rocketeers won the first set 25-20 and the second set 30-28. Norton came back to win the third set 25-11 and the fourth set 25-23. In the fifth set, Norton was able to put away the Lancers with a 15-6 score. Julie Freeman had 8 kills and with 3 blocks and 2 aces for Norton. Maddie Arts had 10 assists with 7 digs and 2 aces. Somerset Berkeley 3, Dighton Rehoboth 1. The Falcons lost in 4 sets to drop to 3-4 this season. Dighton Rehoboth visits Fairhaven on Wednesday. And in field hockey, Walpole ekes out win over Feehan. The Bishop Feehan High field hockey team saw its run of wins come to an end Monday, falling to Walpole High 2-1. Shea Hennessy had Bishop Feehan's lone score, coming off an assist from Skyla Converse. Charlotte Mello had 16 saves in goal. Durfee 2, Seekonk 1. The Warriors lost their third in a row, bowing to Durfee. Allison Delgizzi had Seekonk's lone goal, and Valentina Melendez had 8 saves. Golf. Hornets East passed the Warriors. Mansfield High golf team beat Foxborough High 145-153 on Monday, winning at Norton Country Club. Mansfield's Will Hogenkamp was a medalist for the round, shooting a 2-under par of 34. Owen Adams added a 37, and Anthony Delisio had a 38. Mansfield plays on Tuesday against King Philip at Norton Country Club. Foxborough plays at Foxborough Country Club against Canton on Tuesday. Bourne 275, Dighton Rehoboth 293. The Falcons lost to Bourne at Sandwich Hollows Country Club, getting a team-best score of 34 from Cam Fontaine. Charlie Rosa shot a 47. Today in history, on September 22, 1862, President Abraham Lincoln issued the preliminary Emancipation Proclamation declaring all enslaved people in Confederate states should be freed as of January 1, 1863, if the states did not end the fighting and rejoin the Union. This has been Nancy reading to you today from Your Sun Chronicle. Have a wonderful day. Thanks for being here with me.
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7: Here's the forecast for the Boston and South Shore area on the Talking Information Center from the National Weather Service. For today, turning sunny, temperatures in the lower to mid-60s, partly cloudy overnight, temperatures in the mid-50s. For Wednesday, mostly sunny, temperatures near 60. The sun rose this morning at 6:33, setting at 6:41 this evening. Stay tuned for more heading your way next on the Talking Information Center.
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12: Hello, this is Kathleen, and today, Tuesday, September 22nd, I'll be reading to you from the Metro West Daily News. Analysis. The invention of lactose intolerance. Racism, government, business interests, a human norm into a condition. By Hillary Smith, Professor of History, University of Denver, The Conversation. Lactose intolerance makes drinking milk or eating ice cream a literal pain. For some people, eating a dairy treat can lead to bloating, nausea, and diarrhea. You might have experienced its effects yourself. If so, you may think of lactose intolerance as a defect rather than the norm. But did you know that most people in the world today are lactose intolerant and that the condition itself was invented in the 1960s? Surely you mean discovered, not invented, I hear you saying. I don't. As a historian who has traced the origins of nutrition science ideas, I have chosen the word invented on purpose. Variations in people's ability to digest lactose first came to scientists' attention after American dairy producers found a way to rid themselves of a post-war milk surplus. To offload what they couldn't sell, they looked to the government to intervene. And it did, buying the excess and embedding it in the school lunches and other places with publicly funded meals. Suddenly, many people who had not habitually drunk milk were consuming it regularly, including not only some Americans, but also people overseas. Part of that same milk surplus found its way into school lunches in places such as Japan and Taiwan in the 1950s, as the American government began to sell milk to allies during the Cold War. Many of the groups drinking milk regularly for the first time did not like it. In fact, it made them feel sick. Intrigued, scientists set up experiments to figure out why. In a 1966 study comparing how black and white people incarcerated in Baltimore metabolized lactose, researchers found that black participants had lower levels of lactase, the enzyme that breaks down lactose, in their guts. To the white scientists conducting this study, the trouble that the black prisoners had digesting milk looked like an inborn error of metabolism. They assumed that the normal human state was lactose tolerance, and that the lactose intolerant had inherited a genetic mutation. It was only after years more work with research participants of many races that experts realized that, as one National Institutes of Health official put it in 1981, lactose intolerance is a normal physiological condition shared by every adult animal except for certain ethnic and racial groups in man. People of Northern European descent, it turned out, were the weird ones. It was their ancestors who had passed down a genetic mutation, one that made them able to digest milk after infancy. In short, what scientists discovered in the 1960s was that different bodies produce milk differently. What they invented was the idea that lactose intolerance is a defect. Accepting that framing would mean nearly two-thirds of the human population, the estimated prevalence of lactose intolerance worldwide is defective. Instead of acknowledging that dairy-free diets can be healthy, people innovated ways to overcome this supposed disability so everyone could consume more. Lactose intolerance is one example of what I call nutritional imperialism, a way of thinking that treats white diets as the norm and everyone else's as an aberration. Nutritional imperialism was common in the 20th century, when scientists thought that not only milk-rich but also meat-heavy diets were best. They considered diets outside of the United States and Europe too vegetarian. Some also argued that wheat flour, not rice, ought to be the universal staple. The same bias applied to bodies. Besides faulty lactose digestion, non-white bodies were accused of other failures too, such as aldehyde dehydrogenase deficiency, an inability to digest alcohol quickly. The less technical term for this may be more familiar, Asian flush. Such differences might have been thought of as a variety, just another way of being human. Instead, each became a deficiency. Many people today have inherited and perpetuated this way of thinking without knowing it, including those who are deemed deficient by it. In 1959, the director of Japan's Nutrition Bureau declared that rice-eating peoples, such as the Japanese, were resigned and passive, and could correct this by imitating Western diets and switching to wheat. Today, the most prominent scientist promoting the idea that Asian flush is a disease is a geneticist of Taiwanese descent who started a research consortium to study the most common human enzymopathy in the world. The Chinese Nutrition Society placed a tall glass of milk next to its 2022 food guide plate, never mind estimates that the vast majority of Han Chinese, the largest ethnic group in China and worldwide, are lactose intolerant. Science that pathologists difference help racism persist. In recent years, white supremacists have embraced the concept of lactose intolerance as a distinguishing debility of non-white people. Social media users have copied and pasted a map of the geographic distribution of lactose tolerance originally published in the scientific journal Nature into racist chat threads on the online discussion forum The Number 4chan. In 2017, internet trolls disrupted an anti-racist art installation with neo-Nazi chants and messily drowned jugs of milk in to accentuate their white identity. Turning a lactose digestion difference into a deficiency has done more to reinforce narratives of racial hierarchy than to improve public health. So here is a suggestion. If you enjoy eating dairy, keep doing it. If you don't, don't. And know that there is nothing wrong with you. University of Denver provides funding as a member of The Conversation US. The Conversation is an independent and nonprofit source of news, analysis, and commentary from academic experts. The Conversation is wholly responsible for the content. Viral Cow Safari draws new customers. Social media brought bigger crowds to Eastleigh Farm by Caroline Bunnell. Months after videos of Eastleigh Farm's cow safari went viral on social media, the attraction continues to draw crowds each weekend, boosting attendance, expanding the online audience, and providing a financial lifeline for the historic farm in Framingham's Knobscot neighborhood. Owner Doug Stephen said attendance has increased by more than 100% since a video featuring the attraction gained viral attention on social media in June, helping generate new revenue and bringing thousands of visitors to the property. Although Eastleigh Farm has offered cow safaris for several years, interest surged after a video posted by the Boston Area Family Resource Community Kangaroo received more than 2 million views in just 2 days. The attention sparked a wave of additional viral social media posts and influencer visits, dramatically increasing the farm's visibility. After the first viral video, Stephen and the farm's Instagram account went from 17,000 followers to 70,000 in just a couple of days. So we had 4 to 5 million people see various videos. And since then, the safari tickets were put up for sale and they're sold out through Thanksgiving, he said. The safari experience takes visitors by tractor into the farm's cow pastures, where they can feed and interact with the animals up close. Stephen said the attraction has been particularly popular with families and young children. The kids love it. They scream, they see them, the parents get great videos and pictures, he said. They also learn that being big doesn't mean you have to be afraid. The farm currently offers cow safaris on Saturdays and Sundays, with 2 trips going out every hour. While advance tickets are sold out through Thanksgiving, walk-up tickets remain available on a first-come, first-served basis. For Stephen, one of the most rewarding aspects of the attraction's success has been seeing children develop an interest in farm animals and agriculture, something that he felt has been missing in recent years. I think that seeing the animals up close and personal and understanding that it's actually fun to see the animals in their glory, Stephen said. Stephen said the attraction also highlights a side of Framingham that many residents and visitors may not immediately associate with the city. He said that when people think about Framingham, they often picture the busy Route 9 corridor. The popularity of the cow safari has shown that the city also offers agricultural experiences that are uncommon in many other communities. The attraction's success comes at a critical time for Eastleigh Farm. Stephen, a renowned radio talk show personality who turns 80 in November, purchased the farm at 1062 Edmonds Road in 2002. The farm is the largest piece of unprotected, privately owned land in Metro West. In recent years, Stephen has been vocal about the farm's financial struggles, and earlier this year sought $3 million from the Community Preservation Committee to help preserve the property from development. The committee ultimately approved $500,000. In March, Stephen told the Daily News he was looking for new ways to attract visitors and expand agritourism offerings. He said this year's success has allowed the farm to avoid borrowing money to sustain operations. The farm is much healthier than it's been in a long time, he said. But despite the financial success, other challenges remain. Stephen said developing portions of the farm is still on the table, and that he recently presented plans to the Framingham Planning Board. He said the farm is still exploring other long-term sustainability options. The farm's growing popularity has also created new demands on staff and infrastructure. Maintaining heavily used pastures while ensuring cows receive proper nutrition has become increasingly important as visitor numbers continue to grow. We all know the cows love bread. They love pasta. They love carbs. But you can't just give them a diet of that, Stephen said. In addition to the cow safari, Eastleigh Farm recently hosted its inaugural Framingham Food Truck and Craft Beverage Festival and continues to offer attractions including the Move Bus ice cream truck, other farm animals, and visiting vendors. As crowds continue to flock to the farm and safari tickets remain in high demand, Stephen said the attraction has transformed the farm. It's changed everything, he said. DA's office identifies victim in fatal Natick crash by Norman Miller. Authorities have identified the woman who was killed Tuesday, September 15, in a two-vehicle crash on Pond Street in Natick. The Middlesex District Attorney's Office has identified the victim as Norma Dupree, 90, of Natick. She was a passenger in a vehicle that was involved in a crash that occurred about 1:30 p.m. on Pond Street near Cemetery Street. Dupree was transported to Metro West Medical Center in Framingham, where she was later pronounced dead. The driver of the vehicle, whose name has not been released, was transported to a Boston hospital with serious injuries. His current condition is not known other than he survived the crash. The driver of the other vehicle was not injured. The district attorney's office has not identified the man. Natick police on Tuesday said the vehicle in which Dupree was traveling was headed westbound on Pond Street when it collided with the other vehicle. Police said it appeared the other vehicle crossed into the westbound lane for an unknown reason. No one has been charged and the crash remains under investigation by the Natick police, the Massachusetts State Police, and the Middlesex District Attorney's Office. Clancy holdout juror says he didn't have any doubts by Nadia Yancey Bragg from USA Today. The holdout juror in Lindsey Clancy's triple murder trial said he didn't have any doubts about the Massachusetts mother's guilt, disputing accounts from other members of the jury, according to a statement released by the juror through his attorney on September 18th. Judge William Sullivan declared a mistrial in the closely watched case on September 4th after jurors repeatedly reported being unable to unanimously agree on whether Clancy, 36, should be held criminally responsible for killing her three young children in January 2023. Clancy's attorney, Kevin Reddington, did not deny that she strangled her children to death in the basement of her Duxbury, Massachusetts home, but she argued that she should not be held criminally responsible because she was suffering from postpartum psychosis in the time of the killings. In the wake of the mistrial, other members of the jury have said publicly that one man refused to give a verdict of not guilty by reason of insanity, despite having doubts. The holdout juror, Michael Peguai, Desronville, contradicted those accounts in a shared statement on social media by attorney Edward Paulzik, who said he is represented Desronville. As I tried to explain different possible theories during deliberation, I kept getting cut off as if I had doubts based on the evidence presented, Desronville's statement said. Based on all the physical evidence, key witnesses, and what the prosecution presented, I thought it was enough proof that Clancy knew exactly what she was doing and planned. Intense speculation has swirled about the holdout's identity. Paulzik described Desronville as a devout Catholic, devoted father, and supporter of President Donald Trump in a series of social media posts. Desronville is staying in an undisclosed, secure location in a rural area of northern New England after facing criticism from his fellow jurors and online scrutiny, Paulzik said. Please respect his dignity, humanity, and privacy, Paulzik said. Stay away from his home, stop calling him, and don't even think about deciphering his location. USA Today has reached out to Paulzik for comment. The dispute between the jurors came to light during deliberations when the foreperson sent a note to the judge saying one juror had refused to listen to the court's instructions on reasonable doubt. Tensions rose in the courtroom as Reddington unsuccessfully pushed to get the lone holdout removed from the jury, and Sullivan repeatedly sent them back to deliberate. After more than 38 hours of deliberations, the jury remained at an impasse, and Sullivan declared a mistrial. Jurors, including the foreperson, have expressed frustration with the holdout. Nick Dargy, 25, told ABC News, "The holdout juror expressed uncertainty about whether the prosecution or the defense proved its case, but ultimately refused to change or explain his vote." Ronnie Carson, a former elementary school teacher who served as the jury foreperson, told NBC 10 Boston that jury remained at an impasse and Sullivan declared a mistrial. Jurors, including the foreperson, have expressed frustration with the holdout. Nick Dargy, 25, told ABC News, "The holdout juror expressed uncertainty about whether the prosecution or the defense proved its case,

Boston that the holdout admitted he had reasonable doubt, but still refused to vote not guilty by reason of insanity. Paulzig said on September 17th that Desranville will not yet speak to the media, but there will be a time for the real story of the trial to be shared. Shrewsbury declared free of Asian long-horned beetle infestation by Henry Schwann from the Worcester Telegram and Gazette. Shrewsbury, a pesky beetle that has already destroyed tens of thousands of trees in Worcester County, has officially been removed from Shrewsbury. The news came in a September 18th press release from the state and U.S. Department of Agricultural Resources, who said the Asian long-horned beetle has been eradicated in Shrewsbury. That means the town is no longer in the Worcester County quarantine zone that sets restrictions on transporting wood beyond local boundaries. Shrewsbury joins Holden as communities removed the quarantine zone. The zone still includes Worcester, Boylston, West Boylston, and Auburn. The Asian long-horned beetle is one of the most destructive invasive species that currently threatens the health of trees across Massachusetts. And a prepared statement from Nicole LaChapelle, Commissioner of the Massachusetts Department of Conservation and Recreation. Removing Shrewsbury just a year after removing Holden from the quarantine area is a huge milestone for the fight to eradicate ALB. More than 30,000 trees, including 19,000 in Worcester, have been cut down to manage the beetle infestation that was first detected in Worcester in 2008. The strategy to remove the invasive pest includes a quarantine zone that restricts the movement of wood that could carry the beetle into new communities. Officials note that residents living in the 75-square-mile zone can take steps to stop the beetle's spread, including checking trees for the insect and report sightings to the state, making sure a tree removal company is authorized to remove the beetle, and reaching out to federal, state, and local officials to learn about the proper disposal of yard waste. It is believed that the beetle arrived in the United States from overseas in wood packing materials. It feeds on maple and other hardwood trees, and since it was first detected in the United States 30 years ago in New York, infestations have also been reported in Illinois, New Jersey, and Ohio. Container shipping rates may set record. Analysts say fuel spike from Iran war drives rise. By Lisa Bartline from Reuters, Los Angeles. The off-contract ocean container shipping rate from China to the U.S. East Coast has returned to levels seen after COVID-19 upended global trade and could set new records high as the U.S. and Israeli war on Iran drives fuel costs higher. The spot rates on the route hit $10,948 per 40-foot container, more than quadrupling since the start of the Iran war on February 28th, according to the data from freight pricing platform Zenata. That leaves freight rates on these critical trades just short of the all-time high set during the COVID-19 disruption, Peter Sand, Zenata's chief analyst, said of the route, where rates hit a record of $11,900 in January 2022. The Shanghai to New York route is among the busiest and most profitable for global container carriers, including MSC, Maersk, COSCO, and CGM. Crude oil prices soared after hostilities intensified with the United States and Iran, attacking and

0: sinking some oil containers in the Strait of Hormuz and Saudi Arabia closing its vital east-west pipeline due to aerial attacks in the widening Middle East war. Those events pushed up the global 20-port average price for the very low sulfur fuel oil known as bunker, used by many container ships. It hits $901.50 per metric ton on September 17th, up from $543.50 per metric ton on February 27th, but still below the March 20th peak of $1,053 per metric ton, according to marine fuel price publisher Ship and Bunker. Container ship owners recoup those higher price costs via surcharges and other pricing tools. With bunker prices pushing fuel surcharges higher, surpassing the pandemic peak, cannot be ruled out, Sands said of the China to East Coast container spot rate. A new record would most likely come this month, with the traditional Golden Week volume spike driven by shippers, including Walmart and Amazon, rushing goods out of China before factories close in early October for a mandatory holiday break, he said. Week-over-week spot rates from Shanghai to New York jumped nearly 7% to $10,394 per 40-foot container, according to Drewry World Container Index on September 17th. Drewry also expects Golden Week shipments to send the rate higher. Drewry and Zenata use different methodologies for their data on spot rates, which, depending on market dynamics, can apply to around half of cargo on the water. Thank you so much for listening, and I hope you all have a safe and well day.
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5: Good morning. Today is Tuesday, September 22, 2026. This is Sandy reading for the Talking Information Center, and I'll be reading from today's edition of the Lynn Daily Item. First article, Nahant celebrates 55th annual Big Book Sale. Volunteers, friends of the Nahant Public Library, and North Shore residents enjoyed a day of books, food, and informative tours at the library on Saturday. Volunteer Peg Hinrichs, who has helped organize the annual book sale since its inception in the 1970s, hopes the event inspired people to use the library more. Treasurer of the Friends of the Nahant Public Library, Robin DiStefano, said that preparations for the book sale involved many hours of volunteer work. DiStefano said her hopes for the day were seeing people welcoming them and letting them know about the library. We are going about after some significant funding, and we want people to know that we're here, we're active, and we support the library. And we will do anything we need to improve our library. Lynn Spencer, Historical Commission and Historical Society board member, said the library received an anonymous donation of $2 million, contingent on a matching donation of funds. Spencer added that so far, more than $1 million has been raised through a handful of private donors, and the library is seeking an additional $1 million from the town to match the donation. As ice cream and pizza arrived on Pleasant Street, youth rollerblading and biking stopped by for the festivities, and curiosity led them to explore some of the books for sale. Cecile Rouleau, Friends of the Nahant Public Library president, said this year we had a very special volunteer who put in all her marketing and event planning expertise into this, and that's Pat O'Hara. O'Hara said they started planning for the book sale at the end of June, and that one of the goals of the event was to teach people about programming at the library. Along Pleasant Street was a number of folding tables featuring well-loved history books, works of fiction, classics like East of Eden, and even some books written by Massachusetts-based authors. One such book, A Change in Altitude by Anita Shreve, was purchased by Nahant resident Rebecca Nichols. Nichols said she has loved libraries ever since she was young. "It's my favorite place to go," she said. Nichols attended the book sale with her partner, Taryn Proventure, who said the library does their best to make sure everyone in the community is included and involved. Proventure added that as they parsed through the many boxes of books, they enjoyed meeting fellow community members they hadn't crossed paths with before. "I really wanted to support this community event. I love books, and I think the art of having an actual book in your hands is really important. So if I can ever support books and libraries, I will be there," Provencher said. "We're really lucky to have such a historic, gorgeous building in town, so I will do anything I can to support keeping it and preserving it." Nichols and Provencher also attended one of the four tours of the library. Nichols said the tour gave her a deeper insight into the many moving parts that help a library thrive. She said that knowledge is power, and learning more about the Nahant Public Library increased her desire to help preserve it. These tours informed curious participants about the historical significance of the library, as well as how to preserve it and why its preservation is important. Fire Chief Austin Atrum led one of these tours. Atrum is also a member of the Nahant Community Preservation Committee, where he said it's an honor to apply funds to projects that preserve and restore and retain the beauty and character that exists in this town. Atrum said he is fully supportive of what the library is trying to do with the funding that they're seeking. A portion of these funds would go toward replacing the out-of-date fire alarm system, the fire suppression system, the electrical and the mechanical systems, Antrim said. He said that if a fire were to occur, the chances of the Nahant Fire Department being able to stop it are pretty slim, due to the lack of fire suppression in the form of an unobtrusive sprinkler system. There will be a special town meeting on October 20 to further discuss and vote on whether the town will contribute funding so the library can move forward with its renovations. SURE Diversity Celebration in Swampscott. SURE Diversity is inviting the community to celebrate the connections made through 10 years of bringing people from different backgrounds together in Swampscott. The organization will mark its 10th anniversary with a Community Connections Festival held on October 17 from 3 to 6 p.m. at the Swampscott Center for Performing Arts. The event will include many features typical of a Shure celebration, including music, art, local organizations, and opportunities for residents to meet their neighbors, all under one roof. The free festival will celebrate the residents, businesses, organizations, and volunteers Shure has partnered with since its founding in 2016, while also giving people who may be less familiar with the organization a chance to get involved. The location is intentional, organizers said, as the newly opened Performing Arts Center seeks to provide a gathering space for the community. Part of the new center's mission is to bring the community together, Shure Diversity member Margaret Summer said. Their vision aligns beautifully with ours, making this an ideal place to celebrate 10 years of partnerships, friendships, and community. Shure, which stands for Swampscott Unites, Respects, Embraces Diversity, was founded to create opportunities for residents with different backgrounds, experiences, and perspectives to connect. Over the past decade, the group has worked with schools, businesses, faith communities, local organizations, and residents on educational programs, community events, and more. The organization's emphasis on participation and collaboration will be a key theme of the anniversary celebration. Local musician Philip Alexander will lead a community drum circle, and local artist Claire Donnelly will oversee the creation of a collaborative mural inspired by Swampscott's history and the stories of its residents. Games and other activities will be set up throughout the afternoon. The organizer's goal is to get people talking so someone they might not already know. Music from different cultures and traditions will also be featured. Steve Tepper and Shira Moss, a flute and percussion duo, will welcome guests as they arrive at the Performing Arts Center. Juan Carlos Hurtado of Peru will demonstrate the charango, a traditional 10-string instrument from the Andes region, and Christoph Mataro of the Central African Republic will perform sango music. Rupert Deese will close out the afternoon with Appalachian fiddle and American old-time banjo music, both shaped in their own right by generations of different cultural influences. Several of Shure's longtime community partners will also participate. The Swampscott Historical Society will share information about the town's history and landmarks, while other local nonprofit and community groups will offer information about their work, services, and opportunities for residents to become involved. Longtime Shure supporter Dave Aldrich of Grab the Bagel will serve bagel bites, while additional appetizers, food, and beverages will be available for purchase in the center's Dory dining room. Door prizes will also be awarded throughout the afternoon, including two tickets to a future performance at the Swampscott Center for Performing Arts and gift certificates to local businesses. The festival will also give residents another chance to see the newly opened Performing Arts Center at the former Hawthorne-by-the-Sea property. The center donated use of the space for this event. The Community Connections Festival is free and open to all ages. $440,000 settlement with Lynn Saugus Bus Company in bid rigging case. A second school transportation company has agreed to pay $440,000 to settle allegations that it conspired with a competitor to divide municipal contracts, limit competition, and raise transportation costs for the school districts in Lynn, Saugus, and Denham. The settlement with JSC Transportation Services, Inc. follows a $2.4 million agreement reached in July with Beacon Mobility Corporation over its role in the same alleged scheme. The two settlements total $2.84 million, most of which will be distributed among the affected municipalities, according to the Attorney General's office. JSC, a Waltham-based company that provides special education transportation services to Massachusetts school districts, also operates through related companies, including YCN Transportation, Inc. and MassTran Corp. According to an assurance of discontinuance filed by the Attorney General's office, JSC and Beacon agreed in 2022 not to compete against one another for student transportation contracts in certain municipalities. Under the alleged arrangement, JSC stayed out of markets allocated to Beacon in exchange for Beacon not competing for contracts sought by JSC. The agreement reduced competition and allowed the companies to raise prices for transporting special education students in Lynn, Saugus, and Denham, according to the Attorney General's office. The state also alleges that JSC concealed the agreement while seeking payment under municipal contracts and signed a certificate of non-collusion in connection with a Saugus contract despite its arrangement with Beacon. The Attorney General's office did not identify JSC when it announced the Beacon settlement in July, referring to the company at the time only as a competing student transportation provider. The earlier settlement resolved allegations that Beacon, operating through subsidiaries including Vanpool Transportation, LLC, and NRT Bus, Inc., agreed not to compete with JSC for contracts in designated communities. Beacon subsidiaries had held Lynn's in-district special education transportation contract since at least 2015. Court documents filed in that matter included excerpts from internal company emails. In one May 2022 message, a Beacon employee wrote that the company should not bid on the Saugus contract because it did not want to take work from the competing company, adding that the competitor would be coming to Lynn the following year. The Attorney General's office alleged that Beacon later became the sole bidder for Lynn's special education transportation contract beginning in August 2022 after submitting a certificate falsely stating that its bid was not the product of collusion. Under the new settlement, JSC will pay $440,000 and maintain an antitrust compliance program for at least 5 years. The company must also notify the Attorney General's office of any acquisitions of transportation companies during that period and cooperate with future investigations. JSC must additionally report any attempt by a competitor or to allocate contracts, fix prices, rig bids, or exchange competitively sensitive information involving student transportation contracts in Massachusetts. Beacon agreed to similar requirements under its July settlement, including maintaining an antitrust compliance program for 5 years and notifying the state of transportation company acquisitions for the next decade. An assurance of discontinuance resolves the Attorney General's allegations without a trial or admission of liability. The JSC matter was handled by Assistant Attorney General Catherine Creams and Antitrust Division Chief Anthony Mariano. A conversation with Micah Jones. Republican nominee Micah Quinney Jones is making affordability and bipartisan cooperation central to his campaign for Massachusetts' 6th Congressional District, arguing that the state would benefit from a representative willing to work with President Donald Trump's administration while opposing policies that do not serve Massachusetts. Jones, an Army veteran and attorney from Essex, will face Democratic nominee Dan Coe of Andover in the November 3 general election. The candidates are seeking the seat beyond being vacated by U.S. Rep. Seth Moulton, who ran for the U.S. Senate. Jones secured the Republican nomination without opposition in the September 1 primary. Coe defeated several candidates to win the Democratic nomination. Jones acknowledged that running as a Republican in Massachusetts presents a significant challenge, particularly while Trump remains in office. He is asking voters to consider his military and legal experience before making a decision based on his party affiliation. It's about calling balls and strikes with the administration, Jones said. It's about working with the administration when it makes sense for Massachusetts and the district. It's about pushing back when it doesn't. Jones said the cost of housing, energy, and other necessities has made it difficult for young adults to begin their careers, families to purchase homes, and seniors to remain in their communities. Massachusetts is working for some, but not all, Jones said. His economic proposals include lowering the federal corporate tax rate, expanding the qualified business income deduction, and increasing the federal deduction for state and local taxes. Jones said a larger state and local tax deduction would provide relief to Massachusetts residents facing high property taxes and other living expenses. He also argued that the state's tax burden and housing costs are pushing workers and businesses to relocate. I worry that Massachusetts is bleeding talent, Jones said, because the taxes are so high and the cost of living is so high here. A lot of people who have options feel like they have to leave. On energy, Jones said he believes in global warming and supports continued development of renewable power. He also favors expanding natural gas infrastructure and investing in nuclear technology, arguing that Massachusetts needs a diversified energy supply to lower heating and electricity costs. Jones opposes Medicare for All and said his experience receiving care through the Department of Veterans Affairs has made him skeptical that the federal government could effectively administer a single national health care system. He said he opposes cuts to Medicare and Medicaid, supports protections for people with pre-existing conditions, and believes the country must preserve a safety net for vulnerable residents. He favors maintaining private insurance while expanding consumer choices. At a minimum, you always need to have a private health care option, Jones said. I think Americans want that. On immigration, Jones called for comprehensive federal legislation that would secure the border, create clearer legal pathways to citizenship, and provide greater access to due process. Jones said his position was shaped in part by his pro bono representation of a former Afghan military colleague after the Taliban regained control in Afghanistan in 2021. According to Jones, he helped the man and his family leave the country and legally resettle in the United States. Jones said Trump was right to make border security a priority, but criticized broad immigration sweeps and some tactics used by immigration and customs enforcement. He said enforcement should focus on people convicted of violent or repeated felonies. A nation needs to have secure borders, and we need to have a humane and dignified way to legally enter the United States, Jones said. Jones said he would try to serve as a bridge between the Trump administration and Massachusetts' predominantly Democratic political leadership. He argued that a Republican member of the state's congressional delegation could help bring federal funding to the district while explaining why policies used elsewhere might not work in Massachusetts. He also said he would break with the administration when its actions conflict with the district's interests. On regional transportation, Jones said federal officials should help bring residents, municipalities, and state agencies together to address congestion and infrastructure needs. Asked about the proposed Linway multimodal corridor, he said residents do not appear to believe their concerns have received sufficient attention. Jones did not take a firm position on the proposal, saying he is still reviewing it. He said federal funding could support transportation improvements and a broader examination of the region's infrastructure needs. Jones grew up in California, earned his bachelor's degree from the University of California, San Diego. He later joined the Army, served with the 82nd Airborne Division, and deployed to Afghanistan. His campaign says he completed more than 170 missions outside secured bases and received a Bronze Star Medal for meritorious service. After leaving the Army as a captain in 2016, Jones attended Northeastern University School of Law and later practiced securities enforcement and litigation at Morgan Lewis. He and his wife have two young children and have lived in Essex since 2020. A conversation with Dan Coe. Democrat nominee Dan Coe is making affordability and constituent service central to his campaign for Massachusetts' 6th Congressional District, arguing that Congress must lower household costs while providing a stronger check on President Donald Trump's administration. Coe, an Andover native and former Biden administration official, will face Republican Micah Quinney Jones of Essex in the November 3 general election. The candidates are seeking the seat being vacated by U.S. Rep. Seth Moulton, who ran for the U.S. Senate. Coe won the Democratic nomination in the September 1 primary after defeating several candidates, including State Rep. Tram Nugent and former State Senator Jamie Belcito. Jones secured the Republican nomination without opposition. Having narrowly lost a 2018 congressional race, Coe said he is not taking the general election for granted. "I know personally what it's like to lose by a close margin," Coe said, "and I don't want to be in a situation where we take anything for granted." Coe said the cost of raising a family, maintaining a home, and preparing for retirement have left many residents looking for a clearer economic agenda from Democrats. His proposals include limiting child costs, care costs to $10 per day for families earning less than $200,000, expanding the child tax credit, making primary care free, and limiting utility and housing expenses as a percentage of household income. Coe supports raising the federal corporate tax rate from 21% to 28% to help pay for the programs and reduce the federal deficit. The corporate tax rate was lowered from 35% to 21% under the Tax Cuts and Jobs Act of 2017. If you ask the average American what Democrats are doing to lower your costs, they're going to tell you, "I have no idea," Coe said. "There is a very clear contrasting choice. We just don't talk about it in the ways that we should." Coe also wants Congress to strengthen Social Security by collecting additional payroll taxes on income above $400,000. The program's trustees have projected that its combined trust funds will be depleted in the early 2030s without congressional action, after which incoming revenue would cover only a portion of scheduled benefits. Coe said the threat of reduced benefits is particularly concerning for seniors already contending with higher housing, grocery, and utility costs. In addition to promoting an economic agenda, co-said a Democrat-controlled Congress must exercise greater oversight of Trump and his administration. He criticized the administration's handling of health policy, immigration, and federal research funding, while arguing that Congress has failed to assert its authority as a co-equal branch of government. Coe acknowledged, however, that opposition to Trump alone is not enough to rebuild confidence in the Democratic Party. It's not just about Trump, Coe said. It's about how we actually put forward an agenda that people can get excited about. Coe pointed to his experience in federal, municipal, and local government as preparation for the position. During the Biden administration, he served as senior White House roles as chief of staff at the U.S. Department of Labor. He previously served as chief of staff to Boston Mayor Marty Walsh and as a member of the Andover Select Board. Coe said Walsh taught him that public officials must remain accessible and help residents navigate government even when an issue does not fall entirely within their jurisdiction. The average person does not really differentiate, nor should they, between what's a federal issue, a state issue, and a local issue, Coe said. For too long, I think there's a game that's been played among elected officials of passing the buck until people just give up.
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6: Here's the forecast for the Boston and South Shore area on the Talking Information Center from the National Weather Service. For today, turning sunny, temperatures in the lower to mid-60s, partly cloudy overnight, temperatures in the mid-50s. For Wednesday, mostly sunny, temperatures near 60. The sun rose this morning at 6:33, setting at 6:41 this evening. Stay tuned for more heading your way next on the Talking Information Center.
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15: This is Marion from the Talking Information Center, and this is the Salem News for Tuesday, September 22nd, first day of fall, by the way. Hundreds gathered to hear Obama speak at Salem State University last night. Hundreds of people lined up outside Salem State's O'Keefe Sports Complex in anticipation of former President Barack Obama's visit as part of the school's speaker series. Obama is the fifth former president to speak at Salem State Series, which has hosted more than 100 nationally and internationally recognized leaders, artists, athletes, and other public figures since 1982. Hours before the speaking event was scheduled to begin, eager attendees took their place in line to claim their seat to hear the 44th U.S. president speak. Many said they bought tickets with the aim of gaining a renewed sense of hope by hearing Obama speak about today's political climate and the future. Teresa Constantino, who came from Salem, New Hampshire, said that she was excited to secure her ticket to hear Obama speak in hopes of gaining some insight into how to navigate the country's polarized political atmosphere. She said, "I want hope. I think our country needs a lot of it right now. A lot of my friends are feeling like democracy is gone. He's a kind, gentle person, and he speaks intelligently in a way that brings calmness and order to all of us. I'm excited to hear him speak," she said. Frisia Lebovitz, coming from Swampscott, also attended early to ensure her spot to hear the former president, whom she admired even while living overseas in Denmark. She said, "Obama has always been someone that I thought has great character, and it would be great to hear him talk to people. I'm from Denmark originally, so I saw his presidency from overseas, but everyone I know from Denmark thought he did a fantastic job. He's such a great speaker and very inspiring." Salem resident Jason Cruz was another to be early in line, looking forward to hearing Obama speak authentically about his experiences as president and the world today. "I would just like to hear him keep it real, like how he always does. I think now it's time to be as real as you can and do that using language that everyone can understand. I admire the team of him and his wife. I think they serve as good examples of how to work and to make life better. I was one of the many people in tears when he was elected because I never thought I would ever see a man of color there, and I'm sure it wasn't easy." Kim DiRico, a Salem State alumni now living in Wilmington, who attended the event with her daughter, Britannia Ross, said she wanted to attend to get a sense of guidance as to how the country can move forward come next election. "In a lot of ways, I think that the current administration is a backlash to Obama being elected president, which is disgusting. So I'm hoping he gives us a sense of what the plan is now and how we get out of this. How do we get people jazzed for November and for the next election?" The Danbury Library has been renamed in honor of Colleen Ritzer. Community officials and Ritzer family members unveiled the name change during a ceremony on August 24th. Now, when Danvers High students walk into the Colleen E. Ritzer Library, they'll be greeted with a sign and with a new name and a placard that shows the teacher's photo and information about her life and legacy. The library also features new wall art that was created through fundraising efforts by Danvers High DECA students. It features flowers, a sign-off from Ritzer in her handwriting that says, "Love, Colleen," and inspirational messages like the Taylor Swift quote, "No matter what happens in life, be good to people. Being good to people is a wonderful legacy to leave behind." Those words were shared by Ritzer in her own life. "We're grateful to Danvers for this honor and for the continued efforts to carry on Colleen's legacy in the community, and are especially grateful to Julie Glynn and her efforts to make this project a reality," Ritzer's mother, Peggy Ritzer, said in a statement about the honor there on the Colleen Ibritson Memorial Fund website. The school committee approved the name change in 2023, 10 years after Ritza was murdered by one of her students. Glynn, a longtime Danvers High math teacher who worked with Ritza, proposed the name change. Seeing this come to fruition is incredibly meaningful, Glynn told the Salem News. What began as an idea to honor Colleen has become a beautiful, welcoming space that will carry her name and reflect the values she lived by. I hope that generations of students will walk into this library and be inspired not only by Colleen's passion for education, but also by the kindness and goodness that defined her life. And next from North Andover, Revolutionary War Heroes Home finds a path to preservation. They gained momentum from rekindled public appreciation for local Revolutionary War hero Colonel James Fry III as the town and region celebrated the nation's 250th anniversary. A delayed demolition of the historic Fry House brought preservationists some time. Meanwhile, North Andover Historical Society Director Joanna Kerr, Bob Allegretto, and others pushed the Save the Fry House campaign forward by meeting with property owner John Jack Cahill of North Andover and prospective buyers, and by rallying public support. Now the threatened Fry House, about a mile from North Andover Town Common, may have found its way back from the brink. A prospective buyer, a fund for restoration, and a plan for permanent preservation restrictions have buoyed hopes of the circa 1730 Chestnut Street home, where Colonel James Fry III lived and likely died. It will remain a landmark and tangible part of North Andover's history. The 169 Chestnut Street house has a buyer, Rich Testa, owner of the Linfield-based architectural lighting company, Testa Lighting Design Incorporated. Testa has applied for a mortgage on the house. The bank has scheduled an appraisal of it, and word on approval is expected by month's end, this according to Kerr. In addition, Testa secured a $200,000 business loan, and a small group of residents unaffiliated with the Historical Society have agreed to help fund the estimated $300,000 in restoration work needed to bring the colonial home back to life. We've had $70,000 in pledges from the community, she said. CARE is seeking nonprofit designation, potentially a subsidiary of the North Andover Improvement Society, to manage the restoration funds and oversee invoices. Testa is committed to restoring and placing permanent restrictions on the house to protect it perpetually. She has, as CARE said, has been in touch with the regional preservation group, Historic New England, to explore an easement on the facade and to apply for the home's placement on the National or State Register of Historic Places. Of all the possible Fry House outcomes, Allegretto said, the one in the works looks ideal. Probably the best thing is that a private homeowner buys it for the purpose of restoring it, living in it, maintaining it that way. Allegretto lives in a 1695 home within sight of the Old North Parish burial ground where Colonel Fry is buried. Also within sight of is the location where Minutemen drilled. Fry, an iron worker operator and veteran of the French and Indian Wars, trained local militia and marched his regiment to Lexington on April 19, 1775, when hostilities between the colonists and the British erupted in a war, the American Revolutionary War. The preservation campaign began after the North Andover Historical Commission deemed the house historically significant at their June 4, 2025 public hearing and placed a 12-month delay on the owner's proposed demolition of the house. They deemed it more than significant. They recognized it as one of the most important historic structures in town. The delay gave people who wanted the historic property preserved for posterity time to build support and seek a buyer. The delay expired in June, which lent a greater sense of urgency to the preservationist effort. That urgency magnified when out-of-state buyers expressed interest in disassembling the Fry House and shipping its architectural pieces to a southern state for reconstruction. Two other lots on Cahill's 2.6-acre subdivided parcel have houses under construction and listed for sale. The property's historical barn sits on a fourth lot. Cahill has filed for and received permission to demolish the massive stone foundation barn and develop the lot. During the country's 250th anniversary celebration, the North Andover Historical Society hosted multiple presentations by historian Alex Kane on Colonel Fry's contributions to American independence. These include his training of local Minutemen, their response to the alarms at Lexington and Concord, and the 65-year-old Fry's rallying of troops at the Battle of Bunker Hill. As Fry led a charge, a musket ball tore through his leg, a mortal wound that claimed his life months later. Two of his sons served as officers in the Continental Army, commanded by George Washington. Kerr told an audience last weekend at a 250 America celebration at the Lawrence Heritage State Park that a vital connection to the future passes away when a savable historic structure is torn down. A name in a book can still be found, she said. A story can still be recovered. But a building that is gone forever. It stops being somewhere a future person can stand, touch, and feel the weight of what happened here. The Fry House save would represent a win for learning, providing people a chance to see and experience history at a physical location, and further the significance of history, said Martha Tubinus of the Andover Center for History and Culture. The Andover Center and North Andover Society teamed up on several occasions in the past year on narrated bus tours of historic places and houses in the two towns. A drive past the Fry House and barn were part of at least one of those tours, and riders were saddened to hear the structures were slated for demolition. If the colonial house is saved, the dwelling will remain a physical reminder of the country's beginnings and how the past connects to the present and the future. And next from the State House, Minogue calls for a lifting of the gas tax. Republican gubernatorial nominee Mike Minogue is calling on Beacon Hill leaders to suspend the state's gas tax with prices climbing amid geopolitical conflicts and disruptions to global oil markets. Minogue laid out his proposal in a statewide TV and digital ad released on Thursday, saying the state's 24-cent gas tax is adding to the financial pressures facing Massachusetts families and workers as prices at the pump continue to rise. He said a gas tax holiday is a common-sense solution for hard-working Massachusetts families. The legislature must put the people first and get this done. As governor, I'll do the audit and free up millions lost to waste, fraud, and abuse, allowing us to provide relief to Massachusetts families. A temporary gas tax holiday would put money back in drivers' pockets while fuel prices remain high, said Minogue. He calls on Massachusetts voters to get behind the proposal. Families shouldn't have to keep paying for more just to get to work, get the kids to school, or keep their businesses moving. Massachusetts can provide relief now. Minogue, a wealthy former biotechnology executive and GOP fundraiser for Hamilton, is challenging incumbent Democratic Governor Maura Healey in the November 3rd election. The state's gas excise tax generated nearly $727 million in 2025, this according to the Department of Revenue. The money goes toward fixing roads and bridges and other projects. Massachusetts also charges a 2.6-cent per gallon fee for removing underground gasoline tanks, which brings the state's overall rate to 26.6 cents per gallon. Overall, Bay State drivers pay a total of 45 cents per gallon in gasoline taxes, including state and federal taxes and other fees, this according to the American Petroleum Institute. That puts it slightly below the U.S. average of just under 51 cents per gallon in total taxes. Gas prices nationally are averaging about $4.37 a gallon, this according to the American Automobile Association, as the U.S.-Israeli war with Iran continues to disrupt traffic through the critical Strait of Hormuz, a global energy transit choke point that remains blockaded. Meanwhile, drone attacks by an Iranian militia group have disabled a key Saudi Arabia east-west oil pipeline as domestic refinery issues have further constrained regional fuel supplies. Several states, Georgia, Indiana, and Utah, have implemented fuel tax freezes this year in an effort to cushion votes in the escalating war on gas prices. In Congress, Republican conservatives pushed a plan earlier this week to suspend the 18.4% federal gas tax until 2027 to help lower gas prices ahead of the midterm election, but were blocked by members of their own party who said it would drain a fund for highway improvements. Trump, who was trying to rally support for Republicans ahead of the midterm elections when control of Congress is up for grabs, has backed the idea of suspending the federal gas tax. The state's gas tax has become a political hot potato on Beacon Hill in recent years as supply chain disruptions, high inflation, and Russia's invasion of Ukraine sent gasoline prices soaring to record levels. Republican lawmakers, including Senate Minority Leader Bruce Tarr, Republican of Gloucester, unsuccessfully pushed to suspend the tax as part of the state's budget deliberations. But the legislature's Democratic majority rejected the proposals, arguing that freezing the tax, the gas tax, would do little to ease pain at the pump, while jeopardizing the state's bond rating and reducing the amount of money available to help fix potholes, bridges, and other infrastructure. There have also been short-lived efforts to put the question before voters, but they failed to get on the ballot. In 2014, Massachusetts voters approved the Tank the Tax ballot question that repealed a law indexing the state's 24-cent gas tax to inflation. And still from the State House, Governor Healey seeks tougher AI legislation. Governor Maura Healey is urging lawmakers to include strong safety and transparency protections in an artificial intelligence regulation bill being hammered out by a legislative panel. Healey said when a final version of the legislation reaches her desk, it should include a requirement for independent evaluations of the most powerful AI models and stronger regulations for companies to report safety incidents to state regulators. We cannot allow this technology, she said, to move faster than our ability to put appropriate safeguards in place, and we can't let the responsibility for managing these risks rest with technology companies alone. We need strong action on both the state and federal level, she said. Healey's demands come after weeks of red flags from the AI industry that the companies rushing to develop the machine learning platforms are moving too quickly. On Beacon Hill, a six-member conference committee is meeting behind closed doors to work out differences between similar AI regulation bills approved by the State House of Representatives and the Senate, which call for mandatory audits, safety reviews, and limits on data centers that provide energy for AI systems. A Senate version of the measure, sponsored by State Senator Barry Feingold, Democrat of Andover, and approved as part of the $325 million economic development bill in July, would require independent reviews of catastrophic risks posed by artificial intelligence platforms every 120 days. Healey has also urged Congress and the Trump administration to put federal guardrails on the development of artificial intelligence amid stern warnings from the industry. Congress is considering a bipartisan proposal filed by U.S. Representative Lori Trahan, Democrat of Westwood, and others that calls for mandating independent auditing and an emergency government-backed kill switch for advanced AI models to prevent state-by-state regulatory friction, among other provisions. On Thursday, the House approved a proposal that would require AI data centers to cover the costs for the substantial energy needs. President Donald Trump has dismissed a push in Washington, D.C. to regulate the AI industry and has sought to put up barriers for states looking to pass regulations to restrict its use. He's also been criticized for having a major financial stake in the AI industry. And that's it for the local news scene, so we'll turn to some AP stories. This first actually is an op-ed piece from The View by Brian Howley, and he's an op-ed columnist. It's relating to AI. AI's godfather's warnings are rapidly unfolding. Are we listening? The laughter that pervaded the McCormick Place conference hall wasn't of gaiety or delight. It was the kind that accompanied a wince. Lawmakers from Indiana and 49 other states gathered for the annual National Conference of State Legislatures Summit in July, had just heard Geoffrey Hinton, the godfather of AI, describe how artificial intelligence agents were escaping their trial sandboxes. They are replicating themselves vastly faster than researchers had previously previously thought possible, said Hinton. He described how an AI agent, slated to be swapped out for another version independently combed through emails, discovered the engineer was having an extramarital affair and threatened to reveal it. This is totally new territory, said Hinton. We've already seen lots of bad things happening. They can very easily make deadly viruses, and that's very scary. And then there's this new risk altogether, which is the risk that these new beings will actually take over. Nobody knows how to prevent that. Days before Hinton's late July speech, TechCrunch reported that AI agents had escaped OpenAI and Anthropic containment protocols, hacking the dataset platform Hugging Face. TechCrunch said 17 such incidents had affected an unknown number of companies. Anthropic and OpenAI models lead the race with 8 incidents each, and Meta trails behind with 1, TechCrunch reported. At this point, it's become clear that AI safety tests are becoming safety risks themselves. This week, Jacob Coxon, an Anthropic researcher who previously worked at OpenAI, resigned from Anthropic because neither company is acting responsibly, he wrote on X. We're on track for a lot of the most aggressive of these scenarios, where, by the end of next year, things could be out of control already. By the end of next year, Hinton, a 2024 Nobel laureate in physics conducting research at the University of Toronto, told legislators that the summit in Chicago, we should be doing more research on that. We have every reason for thinking that they might try to take over. All you do is give it the ability to create itself as soon as it has the ability to create self-goals. Hinton's speech prompted me to write a column leading with this observation. Every invention of humankind, from the wheel to the forging of steel, from gunpowder to the automobile, to aviation physics and the internet, has become weaponized. While each of these thresholds has advanced society, they have also brought us pest. Research at the University of Toronto told legislators that the summit in Chicago, we should be doing more research on that. We have every reason for thinking that they might try to take over. All you do is give it the ability to create itself as soon as it has the ability to create self-goals. Hinton's speech prompted me to write a column leading with this observation. Every invention of human

We now are breaking at the proverbial crossroads of humanity. Other landmark scientific breakthroughs, think atomic nuclear weapons and power, human genome mapping, offered humans transformational tools and terrible danger. But those dilemmas evolved much more slowly. While the idea of artificial intelligence going rogue has been the stuff of science fiction for the past century, the technology now confronting humanity began taking shape only a little over a decade ago. Since 2022, it has transformed in ways that have astounded researchers. We really do earnestly believe AI could kill all humans, even Hubinger, who works at the Anthropic on developing AI systems that align with human ethics and values, wrote on X. Hubinger put the risk of AI eliminating humanity within the next decade at greater than 10%. Greater than 10% within the next decade? I believe Anthropic is trying its best, but we do not yet have a plan to solve alignment for superintelligence and are not clearly on track to, Harbinger told the New York Times. The searing question that confronts us now and in the coming months is whether the United States and China, along with AI tech companies engulfed in the race toward the future, or oblivion, will accept the responsibility of slowing the research and developing internationally recognized guardrails. On this front, there's ample cause for alarm. Since President Donald J. Trump returned to the White House in 2025, he has trashed a number of our nation's alliances, including those with Japan, Taiwan, South Korea. He's launched a series of trade wars with a back-of-the-envelope tariff strategy that is bordered on incoherence, including China, the second-largest economy. The China element is bedeviling this situation. OpenAI and Anthropic are blasting full speed ahead for fear of China outmaneuvering them. This is the 21st century version of our nuclear arms race with the Soviet Union. But that played out over decades. This is evolving in months. We do not know for sure what's going to happen, said Hinton. Anyone who tells you they know what it's going to be look like in 10 years' time is crazy. This is totally new territory. With the past month's revelations, mankind may be approaching a point of no return in the next few years. Congress has been missing in action on this emerging crisis. The Trump administration has sought to prevent Indiana and other states from erecting guardrails, essentially giving the tech brothers a wide-open field for development. Utah State Representative Paul Cutler said at the NCSL Summit in Chicago, AI is here. AI is happening faster than any other society shift in our past history. But as Wisconsin House Speaker Robin Bolz told State Affairs panel at the summit on how states can regulate AI, the honest answer is, I have no idea. If you look at the way the legislature works, we operate on a two-year cycle. Literally, by the time you pass something, it's already outdated. Trump is set to host Chinese President Xi Jinping at the White House on September 24th. This meeting would be the perfect time to establish protocols for expedited negotiations on AI guardrails, but Trump's trade war with China could be an obstacle. According to Barron's, the Trump-Xi talks will likely be contentious. Barron's reported on Wednesday that U.S. security agencies on Tuesday alleged that six China-based companies engaged in, quote, aggressive, malicious, and targeted distillation activities, unquote, reiterating earlier warnings in a joint alert. We've watched data centers and flock surveillance cameras become populist issues across the state almost overnight, but the promise and peril of AI agents are poised to pose perhaps one of mankind's greatest challenges, and it's coming at us faster than anyone could have fathomed. And we have another op-ed piece by Caitlin Buss. It's entitled, America is Getting Richer. Are Americans? If Americans are getting so rich, why does President Donald Trump think they need a $5,000 dividend? That's the contradiction at the center of Republicans' economic message with the November midterms 7 weeks away. Trump says the economy is booming, yet last week he promised a $5,000 Trump dividend to every American adult citizen in Republican-maintained control of Congress. The proposal would require congressional approval and could cost more than $1.23 trillion. Why would an economy delivering extraordinary prosperity need to put $5,000 directly into Americans' bank accounts? Because America getting richer and Americans getting richer

0: culture are increasingly different things. And this election is about control and what Americans can get from a federal government they're struggling to trust. I do think it's the question of who gets to control what. That's the heart of it. So Democratic U.S. Senate candidate Abdul El-Sabah told the Washington Post last week regarding data centers, artificial technology, and where the wealth created by new technology goes. Republicans are talking about control, too. The National GOP's convention message coming out of the party's Dallas convention last week was focused again on working-class economic populism, with candidates pitching tax cuts, refunds, savings accounts, and now direct payments. These are all policies intended to make national economic gains tangible to every household at every level. Trump's answer to the same underlying anxiety is different from El-Sayed's. El-Sayed is arguing for greater government power over economic decisions and the deployment of AI infrastructure. Trump's answer includes tariffs, immigration restrictions, industrial policy, trust that guardrails around AI exist, and now a $5,000 check. Those are vastly different policies in response to the same problem. Republicans, including Trump, are trying to remind voters that the Biden administration's pandemic-era spending turbocharged the inflation that followed. But Americans don't seem to be blaming Democrats for the mess of higher prices they're in today. Americans increasingly feel that they've lost control of the country they inhabit, including the economy that they fuel. The latest Bureau's labor statistics numbers capture the disconnect. Labor's share of U.S. business output fell 52.8% in the second quarter, the lowest level in a series dating to 1947. Real hour compensation fell 0.1% over the previous four quarters, even as labor productivity increased 2.2%. America is producing more, but workers aren't necessarily capturing more of the gains. Look at Oracle. The technology giant reported a 30% increase in quarterly review last week and now has a $664 billion remaining performance obligation, driven heavily by demand for AI cloud computing. Oracle says demand for AI cloud training and interfacing services is growing faster than supply. But it began another round of layoffs on Monday, September 14th, the size of which has not been disclosed. The company's workforce already shrank by roughly 21,000 employees, a 13%, in the fiscal year ending in May. The problem being borne out in politics is that wealth is not translating to people, to voters. A data center can represent billions in investment without employing thousands of people permanently. A corporation can become more productive while reducing its workforce. GDP, profits and stock prices can rise without giving the average American worker substantially more purchasing power. But voters can't spend GDP. They experience the economy through their paycheck, mortgage, grocery bills, and whether their grown kids can afford a house. That is where they are struggling and why the politics of control has become so potent. Trump's proposed check may be the clearest illustration of the problem. Economic growth is not enough if Americans don't feel they are participating in it. But the economic question of the AI era is no longer simply whether America will get richer. It's whether Americans themselves will get richer and whether they feel that they have control over their wealth, their work, and the lives that they help create.
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4: 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This is your reader, George Krein. Today's lead story, Rockport fire deemed accident. Thousands raised for families and Rockport House of Pizza staff. Turned by Stephen Hagan. An investigation into Sunday morning's four-alarm fire that gutted the building at 19 Broadway has been determined to be an accident. Firefighters were dispatched to the blaze at 9:57 a.m. Sunday after the odor of propane was reported at 19 Broadway. The building housed the Rockport House of Pizza, the G19 Artisans Gallery, as well as residential units. Two families, Mary Fletcher Farrell and her two boys, and Janice and Katie Heal and another adult, were said to be displaced because of the fire. According to Rockport Fire, a cat died in the blaze, but no humans were injured. Gloucester resident Bill McCarthy was participating in a morning mass at nearby St. Joaquin Catholic Church at the time of the blaze. He said the Reverend James Acadena, pastor of the Catholic community of Gloucester and Rockport, stopped the mass momentarily because of the commotion outside. There were so many trucks and sirens, McCarthy said. He stopped the mass for a moment and had everyone join in and say a Hail Mary for whatever was going on before continuing on with the mass. Crews battled the blaze for several hours before it was extinguished around 1 p.m. Rockport Fire Chief Mark Watson said crews were still on the scene at 2:30 p.m. with a section of Broadway blocked off and traffic being redirected around the scene, he said. Jake Wark, it's W-A-R-K, public information officer for the Massachusetts Department of Fire Services, said fire investigators determined the fire was accidental. State police fire investigators assigned to the State Fire Marshal's Office and Rockport Fire Department determined this fire was accidental, Wark said. Based on witness interviews and an examination of the scene, they believe it began near the rear of the first floor pizza shop. While the exact cause of the ignition could not be determined because of the extensive damage, they believe it involved a gas leak in that area. Immediately upon smelling gas and seeing flames, one of the pizza shop employees began alerting residents on the second floor, which likely contributed to the evacuations without injury, Wark said. According to Watson, the initial call received by the Rockport Fire Department reported a propane gas leak at the site. It can be combustible, he said, of the gas. We got there and mutual aid also helped. In between 3 and 4 hours, we had the fire knocked down. With Rockport Fire Headquarters located at 37 Broadway, approximately 800 feet from the site, firefighters arrived within minutes. Watson immediately struck a second alarm, followed by a third and fourth alarms. Fire crews battled thick black smoke and flames during the incident. The building was known by many in Rockport as the site of the defunct Ketchopolis Market. Mutual aid was provided by firefighters from Gloucester, Manchester-by-the-Sea, Essex, Wenham, Hamilton, and Beverly. Station coverage was provided by fire officials from Middleton, Danvers, Lynn, and Peabody. Medical services were provided by Beauport Ambulance Service and Rehab 5. A GoFundMe page for those displaced by the fire was set up at www.gofundme.com. Before donations were paused Monday afternoon in favor of funds for each of the displaced families. It had raised $8,220 of a goal of $16,000 by Monday afternoon. School officials tackling online meeting audio, turned by Bobby Grady. The Gloucester School Committee is looking into changing how its in-person meetings are set up to address past audio challenges. Several residents and attendees have said it is difficult to hear the online recordings of the meetings. Superintendent Amy Pascarello presented three possibilities to change the in-person meeting setup to produce better quality audio for the online recordings. Currently, the school committee meets in the Gloucester High School Library, and the first option Pascarello presented was changing where in the library the meetings are set up. We could just kind of flip the furniture in the library and we could fix the TV to the wall so it has not moved as much, Pascarello said during the September 16 school committee's building and finance subcommittee meeting. Another option would be to move the meeting into the high school's lecture hall. It's built for better acoustics. There's more natural seating if there's an audience and we could have a fixed projector, Pascarello said. Some challenges to moving meetings to the lecture hall include technology changes such as purchasing microphones for committee members and mounting projectors as well as adding some furniture for the meetings. The third proposal Pascarello presented included moving meetings out of the high school entirely and into the East Veterans Elementary School cafeteria. It has a drop screen already there with a built-in projector, and we could set it up for a school committee on the nights that we're there, she said. Pascarello did add that getting microphones for committee members to feed directly into the online recording could be another measure to improve audio quality. Any changes to the in-person meetings would have a cost and logistics to iron out, she said. In general, the subcommittee members like the idea of moving meetings to East Veterans, saying there's already enough furniture, parking, a newer technology system, and it is accessible an accessible location. I think East Vets was built for us to spend more time in there, committee member Melissa Joy Teixeira-Prince said. Teixeira-Prince said one concern about moving meetings to East Veterans is that there is after-school programming in the cafeteria at the same time as subcommittee meetings, but Pascarello said subcommittee meetings could be held in the school's conference room. Moving forward, Pascarello said she's going to further investigate what it would take to move the meetings and the associated cost. And back to Rockport, road work may cause traffic delays. Paving project expected to run through Friday. It's written by Stephen Hagan. A road paving project may cause drivers to experience some delays as they travel through parts of town over the next few days. According to a, quote, special edition of the Motif, the town's online newsletter, the Department of Public Works has contracted with the Woburn-based Nocella Landscaping and Paving to conduct the work this week. Road construction began September 3rd and is expected to continue through this Friday, September 25th, weather permitting. Work should take place between 7 a.m. and 5 p.m. On Tuesday, Nocella paving officials are expected to complete what's called finish paving. Plans call for crews to start in northern Rockport, then move southward. Below is the street order for paving, but project officials indicate the order is subject to change. Andrews Hollow, Pigeon Court, McKay's Drive, Cove Hill Lane, Normanstone Drive. To ensure public safety and minimize paving delays, public works officials are asking property owners plan to move their motor vehicles out no later than 7 a.m. and to return no earlier than 4 p.m., except in the case of emergencies. Commuters are advised there will be no weekday or on-street parking. Vehicles left parked on the roadways will be subject to towing. Plans are to keep one side of the road open at all times for emergency access. Also, town officials say road closures may take place at certain times and that detours may be in place. Finally, town officials are urging commuters to avoid these areas during the construction process and seek alternate routes if possible. Those with questions may contact the Public Works Office at dpw@rockportma.gov or by calling 978-546-3525. Again, 978-546-3525. Federal judge blocks EPA cut of $7 billion solar program. It's written by Christian Wade, Boston. A federal judge has blocked the Trump administration from clawing back $7 billion from Massachusetts and other states for a solar energy program for low-income energy consumers. The ruling by U.S. District Court Judge Mary McElroy in Rhode Island sided with green groups who claim the Environmental Protection Agency violated federal law and the Administrative Procedures Act when it terminated the Solar for All program approved by Congress in 2023 as part of the Biden administration's Inflation Reduction Act. The ruling stems from a lawsuit filed last year by a coalition of environmental groups, solar companies, and labor unions who said in court filings that the move to eliminate the program impacted their operations and hurt them financially by cutting off grants and funding that had already been awarded. Clean, affordable power like solar shouldn't be a closed-door luxury, Alex St. Pierre, Vice President of Environmental Justice at Conservation Law Foundation, one of the several groups that sued to block the changes, and said in a statement, Solar for All was built to open that door, and EPA tried to slam it shut. Nearly every family is looking for ways to cut their energy bill, he said. These dollars should go where Congress intended, toward lower energy bills, less climate pollution, good jobs, and cleaner air. A similar lawsuit was filed by Massachusetts and two dozen other Democratic-led states claiming government overreach and alleging the EPA lacks the authority to claw back federal money previously approved by Congress for the solar program. Last year, EPA Administrator Lee Zeldin announced the program's cancellation, calling it a, quote, boondoggle that's, quote, rife with grift from unscrupulous companies taking cuts from the federally funded grants. Massachusetts was awarded $156 million from the grant program, which state officials say would have helped create good-paying jobs, lower energy bills for tens of thousands of low-income consumers, and add another 125 megawatts of solar power to the state's clean energy mix. Under the program, the state issued grants to lending institutions that fund solar and battery projects, as well as to installers and project developers who do the work. The Biden administration estimated the program would produce over $350 million in annual savings on electric bills for low-income households, while cutting greenhouse emissions by over 30 million metric tons of carbon dioxide equivalent, roughly the equivalent of taking 7 million passenger vehicles off the nation's roadways. President Donald Trump has promised to end the federal government's support for wind, solar, and other renewable energy sources that he claims are too costly for consumers. Under Zeldin, a former New York congressman, the EPA has sidelined clean energy initiatives in an effort to bolster fossil fuels such as coal, oil, and natural gas as it pursues American energy dominance, his quote, in the global market. Many of those efforts are tied up in court challenges. Despite dwindling federal support, Democratic Governor Mara Healey is vowing to press on with efforts to diversify the state's energy mix with more solar power using the state's net metering program and other initiatives. Last year, Healey and state environmental officials rolled out an updated solar incentive program, Solar Massachusetts Renewable Target 3.0, which they claim will bring more low-cost energy into the state and reduce electricity costs by $300 million. And wrapping up today's front page, Healey seeks tougher AI legislation. It's written by Christian Wade, Boston. Governor Mara Healey is urging lawmakers to include strong safety and transparency protections in an artificial intelligence regulation bill being hammered out by a legislative panel. Healey said when a final version of the legislation reaches her desk, it should include a requirement for independent evaluations of the most powerful AI models and stronger regulations for companies to report safety incidents to state regulators. We cannot allow this technology to move faster than our ability to put appropriate safeguards in place, and we can't let the responsibility for managing these risks rest with technology companies alone, Healey said in a statement Friday. We need strong action on both the state and federal levels. Healey's demands come after weeks of red flags from the AI industry that the companies rushing to develop the machine learning platforms are moving too quickly. On Beacon Hill, a six-member conference committee is meeting behind closed doors to work out differences between similar AI regulation bills approved by the state House of Representatives and Senate, which call for mandatory audits, safety reviews, and limits on data centers that provide energy for AI systems. A Senate version of the measure, sponsored by State Senator Barry Feingold, Democrat of Andover, and approved as part of a $325 million economic development bill in July, would require independent reviews of catastrophic risks posed by artificial intelligence platforms every 120 days. Healey also urged Congress and the Trump administration to put federal guardrails on the development of artificial intelligence amid stern warnings from the industry. Congress is considering a bipartisan proposal filed by U.S. Representative Lori Trahan, Democrat of Westford, and others that calls for mandating independent auditing and an emergency government-backed, quote, kill switch for advanced AI models to prevent state-by-state regulatory friction, among other provisions. On Thursday, the House approved a proposal that would require AI data centers to cover their costs for their substantial energy needs. President Donald Trump has dismissed a push in Washington, D.C. to regulate the AI industry and has sought to put up barriers for states looking to pass regulations to restrict its use. He has also been criticized for having a major financial stake in the AI industry. And from an earlier edition, last of rehabbed sea turtles released to ocean, Boston. Its final release of the season, the New England Aquarium returned two endangered sea turtles to Massachusetts waters following 9 months of intensive rehabilitative care. A small crowd gathered along West Dennis Beach on Tuesday to bid farewell to the animals as they entered Nantucket Sound. Young Frankenstein and Shelley Volante Kemp's Ridley Sea Turtles, who received font-inspired names, stranded on the shores of Cape Cod in December 2025, suffering from life-threatening medical conditions related to hypothermia. They were the last two turtles remaining at the aquarium's Sea Turtle Hospital in Quincy from the 2025 cold, stunning season. The aquarium created individualized care plans for the turtles during their rehabilitation process. Young Frankenstein was diagnosed with hypoxic brain injury, which is a neurologic disease that occurs when the brain does not get enough oxygen to function properly. In July, after 7 months of dedicated care that included hundreds of hours of rehabilitative treatment and a regimen of steroids, antibiotics, and gastrointestinal medications, aquarium veterinarians decided to pursue hyperbaric oxygen therapy at Advanced Veterinary Specialty Center of New England. The twice-weekly medical treatments involve placing the turtle in an oxygen chamber where the air pressure is 2 to 3 times higher than normal. The high level of oxygen helps heal injured brain tissue. After 2 weeks of treatments, young Frankenstein made remarkable progress and was medically cleared to return to the wild, according to aquarium officials. Hyperbaric oxygen therapy has been used in sea turtles for other ailments, but this is the first documented use for treating hypoxic brain injury in them, said Dr. Melissa Jodlon, Director of Animal Health at the New England Aquarium. It was remarkable to see the drastic improvement in young Frank's ability to navigate and forage for food even just after two treatments. The second sea turtle released, Shelley Volante, had severe sepsis, bone infection, and inflammation of the muscle and fat, which required advanced imaging for diagnosis and surgical joint debridement. After aggressive treatment, the turtle was deemed healthy and ready to be released. During the 2025 cold, stunning season, which occurred from early November to late December, the aquarium treated nearly 500 live sea turtles, most of them Kemp's Ridleys, that were rescued from Cape Cod beaches by staff and volunteers with Mass Audubon's Wellfleet Bay Wildlife Sanctuary. Biologists and veterinary staff at the aquarium's Sea Turtle Hospital collaborate to provide medical and rehabilitative care to the turtles for a variety of health conditions from pneumonia and dehydration to trauma. Aquarium staff are now preparing for the next cold, stunning season, which will arrive this fall once the water temperature in Cape Cod Bay reaches 55 degrees. Union backs No on 8 effort. It's run by Christian Wade, Boston. One of the state's largest labor unions is getting behind an effort opposing a referendum set for the November ballot to repeal the state's 2016 recreational cannabis law. The Service Employees International Union Massachusetts State Council announced Tuesday that it is backing the No on 8 Stop the Repeal campaign and planning to disperse thousands of unionized workers to knock on doors and make phone calls in an effort to defeat the ballot proposal. With more than 400 adult-use marijuana retail locations across Massachusetts, this campaign is about protecting our communities, supporting local businesses, protecting worker rights, and not turning away economic opportunity, SEIU Massachusetts State Council and Local 509 President Dave Foley said. The fight to protect legal marijuana is about protecting progress. Question 8 on the November ballot would, if approved by voters, effectively halt recreational cannabis sales in Massachusetts by forcing the state's $2 billion industry to convert to medical pot shops. It would also ban non-medical home growing. Foley said the union plans to work, quote, with allies across the state to educate voters about the dangers of returning to an underground market where there are fewer workplace protections, less oversight, and no opportunities to organize. Massachusetts voters made it clear when they chose to legalize marijuana a decade ago. We cannot allow out-of-state groups to come into the Commonwealth and repeal this law, said Ryan Dominguez, chairman of the Stop the Repeal Ballot Committee. To be sure, endorsements from organized labor mean more than a bump in cash for political campaigns or causes. Labor unions with money and get-out-the-vote operations can provide the kind of manpower that even well-funded campaigns can't afford on their own. Union leaders often make hundreds of volunteers available to hold rallies for candidates and knock on doors and do phone banking for the campaigns ahead of the election using so-called in-kind contributions. The Virginia-based anti-pot group seeking backing Question 8, Smart Approaches to Marijuana, Coalition for a Healthy Massachusetts, has contributed more than $3.1 million to the ballot committee Coalition for a Healthy Massachusetts, according to filings with the State Office of Campaign and Public Finance. The group, which is founded by former Rhode Island Congressman Patrick Kennedy, is bankrolling similar repeal initiatives in other states where pot is legal. It argues that the advent of recreational pot in Massachusetts has contributed to increasing drug addiction and mental health issues among youth. While enriching the cannabis industry, it also says that the, quote, violent crime has spiked in the state since pot was legalized, but hasn't offered any evidence to back that claim. Opponents of the proposal, including the pot industry-backed Committee to Protect Cannabis Regulation, raised over more than $1.5 million in the most recent fundraising period. Massachusetts voters legalized recreational cannabis through a ballot referendum in 2016, which passed with 53% of the vote. Recent polls have shown strong support among voters for recreational pot in the state and nationally. Census offers a snapshot of mass income and poverty, as written by Colin A. Young. A new federal report shows that roughly 9% of Massachusetts residents are in poverty, a rate that it describes as being significantly lower than in 20 other states and the nation as a whole, and significantly higher than 8 peer states. The U.S. Census Bureau released a trove of reports and data on 2025 income, poverty, and health insurance coverage levels nationally Tuesday. The releases showed that real median household income was $87,460 last year, the highest since records began in 1967, and that the official poverty rate fell a half a percentage point to 10.2%. There were 26.7 million Americans, or 7.9%, who were uninsured for the entire year, the Bureau reported. State-level data on poverty was released in the form of three-year averages, with Massachusetts average landing at 9.1%, down a tenth of a percentage point from the three-year average reported a year ago. That puts the Bay State toward the low poverty end of the 50-state spectrum, below the national rate, and 20 states plus D.C. statistically tied with 21 other states, and with higher poverty than the eight lowest poverty states. The eight states that the Census Bureau found had significantly lower poverty than Massachusetts over the three-year span was Maine, Minnesota, Nebraska, Vermont, Delaware, Maryland, Utah, and New Hampshire. The national three-year average poverty rate was 10.7%. The states with significantly higher poverty rates were Louisiana, Mississippi, New Mexico, Alabama, Kentucky, West Virginia, North Carolina, Arkansas, Oklahoma, Georgia, District of Columbia, Nevada, Texas, Michigan, Florida, South Carolina, New York, Ohio, California, Arizona, and Tennessee. Massachusetts featured more prominently in the paper published Tuesday by the Census Bureau, this one looking at the substantial effect that state and federal tax policies have on the economic well-being of American households. Using pooled data from tax years 2023, 2024, and 2025, the paper estimated state income tax liability, state credits, and post-tax income by state. Massachusetts had the highest median household pre-tax income at $114,600 and the highest median household post-tax income at $95,530, though in both cases a few states were close to Massachusetts and within the margin of error. At the other end of the rankings was Mississippi, where the median household post-tax income was recorded as $51,890. The Census Bureau paper estimated a median state income tax liability of $4,206 and a median federal tax liability of $15,750, with a median total tax liability calculated separately at $19,850 for a Bay Stater. The median state liability puts Massachusetts near the top of a range that runs from a national low among states that levy an income tax of $1,331 in state tax liability in North Dakota to $6,172 in Maryland. But just a quick note at the open door. Need help getting food? Make an online shopping profile to order free groceries from the open door at foodpantry.org or call 978-283-6776. Do you need SNAP? What's your food stamps? One-on-one, confidential pre-screening for application, recertification, and interim reports are available at 978-283-6776. 978-283-6776. 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
6: Here's the forecast for the Boston and South Shore area on the Talking Information Center from the National Weather Service. For today, turning sunny, temperatures in the lower to mid-60s, partly cloudy overnight, temperatures in the mid-50s. For Wednesday, mostly sunny, temperatures near 60. The sun rose this morning at 6:33, setting at 6:41 this evening. 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
7: Hello, this is Kathleen, and today, Tuesday, September 22nd, I'll be reading to you from the daily news of Newburyport. Hollywood comes to Newburyport. Filming for Unnamed Project Begins Downtown by Matt Petrie. Newburyport. Film crews took over State Street on Monday as production begins on what crew members describe as a young adult horror show. Assistants, camera crews, actors, and more were posted outside the Coffee Factory and Newburyport Psychic Monday, with much of the equipment coming in an Enterprise rental truck parked near the former Agave's restaurant. From documents obtained from the city, the production team has an agreement to film in the city through November 2nd. The locations approved for filming were the Coffee Factory at 56th State Street and Newburyport Psychic, 61 State Street, on Monday, Market Square and The Grog at 13 Middle Street on September 28th, 79 Federal Street on September 30th and 75 High Street on November 2nd. Filming began shortly after noon with scenes outside Newburyport Psychic, where a live band of string instruments played as a blonde actress and a male counterpart walked to the shop, a boom mic dangling over the top of them. Families and passerbys doing their best to navigate the scene without interrupting. "Are they filming a music video?" someone asked while walking by. Once the actress left the scene to go inside the shop, the actor hit a frenetic dance routine until the actress came out with what looked like a deck of tarot cards. The two then kissed before hitting another dance number, embracing and swaying as the music played. "Can we get that one more time?" one of the crew members barked. As the actors got back into their places, he signaled for them to resume. "From the top, here we go," the same crew member called out. They ran through the scene multiple times as folks continued to pause on the street to see what was happening. Across the street, at the coffee factory, which closed early at 1 p.m. to accommodate filming, actors could be seen getting ready for their scenes while production crew members came in and out moving props and other gear. Working the register was Jenna McCoy, who said every single person who had come for coffee had asked her what was happening in the store. "So far, we've been able to tell them it's a small independent show," McCoy said. She said it was cool to get to watch production take place, noting how friendly and kind the cast and crew had been. "They actually got a bunch of coffees," McCoy said. "The reason they are filming here is because they wanted to get more people to know about this place, which I thought was really sweet." The producer for the series is listed as Paranormal Theories LLC, with Joanna Fogel signing as co-producer. Fogel is the head of production at Maverick Film LLC, according to her IMDb page and public Instagram. She has 37 projects listed to her name, working with actors including Ruby Rose, Don Johnson, and Tyrese Gibson, among others. Crew members would not specify any further details regarding the title of the project, actors associated with the project, etc. Merrimack River, lead scientist to head up river pollution efforts, by Joanna Frangiosa, Lawrence. "Don't call the scientist filling the newly created position the Czar of Merrimack River water quality, but the title could certainly fit. The Merrimack River Watershed Council is creating a full-time lead science position to tackle efforts to eliminate contaminants spoiling the Merrimack River and work with municipalities, water treatment operators, and environmental justice communities in improving the 5,000 square mile watershed. First, the new job will be dedicated to designing and leading two major multi-phase investigations, one in Newburyport Harbor and one in the Lawrence Dam impoundment. The two locales see some of the heaviest recreational use on the Merrimack, and each carry a legacy of industrial and wastewater pollution that continues to shape water quality today. These are two of the places where the most people come into contact with this river: swimming, boating, fishing. Our data has shown that there is a cause for concern. This role means we finally have dedicated capacity to find out what and work with the communities and agencies who can help fix it, said Kurt Rogers, executive director of MRWC. Besides the investigations, the lead scientist will supervise the council's water quality program manager and a growing team as well as oversee the organization's baseline and hotspot monitoring on the Merrimack. For the past 2 years, MRWC's volunteer-powered monitoring network has detected unexplained spikes in fecal bacteria in these two areas in both wet and dry weather. The new lead scientist will work side by side with council's existing water quality team and community volunteers. The position reflects council's strategy of turning years of volunteer collected data into targeted long-term scientific investigations rather than just sampling. Every one of our water quality tests, every staff and volunteer hour, every data point, it's what allows us to execute our mission to improve and protect the watershed for everyone, Rogers said. This role will allow us to expand our impact dramatically. The organization has secured funding from both the state and from the foundation partners to create the new position. MRWC is advertising a salary between $80,000 and $100,000, depending on experience. The need for this heightened level of monitoring was emphasized this summer when a major sewer failure in Haverhill sent untreated wastewater into the Merrimack River. On June 26th, during a torrential rainstorm, a 42-inch sewer forced main near the city's South Mill Street pumping station broke, with crews later discovering a second break along the same forced main. The city estimated that about 8 million gallons of untreated wastewater a day were entering the river during the incident period. The discharge was stopped July 1st after the city installed a temporary bypass pumping system that redirected the wastewater to the Haverhill Wastewater Treatment Plant. The incident prompted downstream beaches and shellfish area closures as officials and agencies monitored bacteria levels in the river. MRWC was one of the many groups testing downstream daily during the Haverhill break. Federal judge blocks EPA over $7 billion solar program by Christian M. Wade, State House reporter, Boston. A federal judge has blocked the Trump administration from clawing back $7 million from Massachusetts and other states for a solar energy program for low-income energy consumers. The ruling by the U.S. District Court Judge Mary McElroy in Rhode Island sided with green groups who claimed the Environmental Protection Agency violated federal law and the Administration Procedures Act when it terminated the Solar for All program approved by Congress in 2023 as part of the Biden administration's Inflation Reduction Act. The ruling stems from a lawsuit filed last year by a coalition of environmental groups, solar companies, and labor unions, who said in court filings that the move to eliminate the program impacted their operations and hurt them financially by cutting off grants and funding that had already been awarded. Clean, affordable power, like solar, shouldn't be a closed-door luxury, Alex St. Pierre, Vice President for the Environmental Justice at Conservation Law Foundation, one of several groups that sued to block the changes, said in a statement, Solar for All was built to open that door, and EPA tried to slam it shut. Nearly every family is looking for ways to cut their energy bill, he said. These dollars should go where Congress intended, toward lower clean bills, less climate pollution, good jobs, and cleaner air. A similar lawsuit was filed by Massachusetts and 24 other Democratic-led states claiming environment government overreach and alleging the EPA lacks the authority to claw back federal money previously approved by Congress for the solar program. Last year, EPA Administrator Lee Zeldin announced the program's cancellation, calling it a boondoggle that's rife with grift from unscrupulous companies taking cuts from the federally funded grants. Massachusetts was awarded $156 million from the grant program, which state officials say would have helped create good-paying jobs, lower energy bills for tens of thousands of low-income consumers, and another 125 megawatts of solar power to the state's clean energy mix. Under the program, the state issued grants to lend institutions that fund solar and battery projects as well as installers and project developers who do the work. The former Biden administration estimates the program would produce over $350 million in annual savings on electric bills for low-income households, while cutting greenhouse gas emissions by over 30 million metric tons of carbon dioxide equivalent, roughly the equivalent of taking 7 million passenger vehicles off the nation's roadways. Trump has promised to end the federal government's support for wind, solar, and other renewable energy sources that he claims are too costly for consumers. Under Zeldin, a former New York congressman, the EPA has sidelined clean energy initiatives in an effort to bolster fossil fuels such as coal, oil, and natural gas, as it pursues American energy dominance in the global market. Many of those efforts are still tied up in court challenges. Despite dwindling federal support, Democratic Governor Maura Healey is vowing to press on with efforts to diversify the state's energy mix with more solar power using the state's net metering program and other initiatives. Last year, Healey and state environmental officials rolled out an updated solar incentive program, Solar Massachusetts Renewable Target 3.0. They claimed will bring more low-cost energy into the state and reduce electricity costs by $300 million. As I see it, midterm vote to define Trump's presidency by Carl Gustin. President Donald Trump's America is not the one most people expected. They don't like Trump. Increasingly, the criticism is from both the left and the right. Despite Truth Social posts in which he labels himself the greatest president of all time, recent polls tell a different story. Yahoo YouGov polls find 40% of Americans consider Trump the worst in history. Polls last week on artificial intelligence find that up to 80% of Americans are concerned about its impact. CNN analyst Harry Enten said Trump is on one galaxy and the American people are in a completely other galaxy. He added that American people despise President Trump when it comes to his handling of artificial intelligence. Trump calls those concerns a hoax pushed by Democrats. Today, Trump's America is built on absolute confidence that he knows what's best and everyone else be damned. His hubris has long been evident. I alone can fix it. A very stable genius and my own morality, my own mind. It's the only thing that can stop me. Conservative media, Fox News, and Wall Street Journal criticized Trump in recent days. The WSJ criticized him for blaming Ukraine for higher diesel fuel prices, calling his comments political excuse-making on a grand scale. It criticized him for a lame response to a question on China's punishment of demonstrators, writing that China's premier can ignore the U.S. president with little fear of paying any price for it, as he prepares to meet Trump next week in Washington, D.C. And last week, Fox News flagged Trump's weak response when asked about China providing satellite imagery to Iran used to attack a Saudi airbase that killed three American troops, or saying only that China spies on us and we spy on them. Z has behaved reasonably well and we behave reasonably well. Today, Trump's America is about retribution, meanness, lies, embellishment, putting people down instead of lifting them up. Most Americans, even some in MAGA, see a country where leaders don't hide corruption on a massive scale. They know that no one in their circle, including once-respected Republicans, will do anything to stop it. It's a country where we treat longtime friends and allies with hostility. It is a country where a president can offer publicly a bribe for a vote in an upcoming election. It's led by a man who seldom reads but is good at bluster and intimidation to get what he wants. It is a country led by a man who lets arrogance override logic and common sense on major decisions. He ignored the obvious when he started a war with Iran, leading to the closing of a vital waterway. He demanded a two-night convention on national TV, timed against the NFL season kickoff. He intimidated a national broadcast network to keep Jimmy Kimmel from airing an interview on the network of an articulate, charismatic person who he and his staff see as a threat. Kimmel won, Trump lost. The interview shown instead on YouTube reached five times the size of his nightly network show, 10 million views versus 2 million and still climbing. In the meantime, diesel fuel hit new highs. The war with Iran is spreading. The top ranks of the military are being gutted, and munitions are running low. Some of the harshest criticism is coming from conservative judge Michael Luttig, who warned on September 10th in the New Republic of the coming crisis, which he sees as the final battle for America's democracy. Luttig, a hardline conservative, advised then-Vice President Mike Pence that another lawyer, John Eastman, was wrong to suggest that Pence could unilaterally overturn the 2020 election. Luttig made clear that the vice president has no such authority at all. Luttig is now warning that Trump's every unconstitutional act in his effort to seize control over the midterm elections has been to ensure that Republicans retain a majority in the 120th Congress. The Supreme Court's 7-2 decision to block Trump's plan to dramatically change how Americans vote by mail in the lead-up to the midterm elections is seen as a major loss for Trump. It is not likely to be the end of actions to retain control of the House and Senate. Listen to House Speaker Mike Johnson's warning to Republicans at the midterm GOP convention. We cannot and will not allow them, the Democrats, to take the majority in Congress. Was that just a call to get out the vote or more? Carl Gustin is a retired corporate and government communication executive and columnist who writes regularly on local, national, and regional issues. Seniors kick off Salisbury Days with Skee Ball by Caitlin D. Salisbury. Local seniors gave it their all during the Salisbury Council on Aging's Skee Ball tournament on Friday, kicking off the weekend's Salisbury Days festivities. The tournament, which was held at Joe's Playland, just steps away from Salisbury Beach, is a biannual tradition that brings seniors to Broadway each fall and spring to play in a series of games. We started it a long time ago, and it's become a tradition. And like everything else in Joe's, once it's a tradition, it sticks, said Donna Abdullah, owner of Joe's Playland and a member of the Salisbury Board of Selectmen. The tournament also served as the kickoff to Salisbury Days, a weekend's worth of events celebrating the town and all it has to offer. The tournament drew 32 seniors who competed under the arcade's flashing neon lights, hoping to take home victory. But all of their hopes were dashed by past winner and tournament ringer Fred Knowles. This is not my first time. This isn't my first rodeo, he said after his win.

that he returns year after year because the tournament gives him a chance to engage with other seniors and have a good time. It's always fun, he said. Betty Guy, president of the Friends of the Salisbury Council on Aging and a player in the tournament, called skee-ball a fun blast from the past and emphasized that it was exciting to kick off Salisbury Days. It's a nostalgic, it's a little exercise, but it's really just a fun camaraderie. We're kicking off Salisbury Days, so this is a great weekend to live in Salisbury, she said. Knowles and Guy were not the only people excited about participating in the tournament, as Salisbury Council on Aging Assistant Director Andrew Suggs said the event is very popular among seniors. Everybody loves coming down to Joe's Playland. A lot of them come down here to play anyway, Suggs said. Salisbury Council on Aging Director Liz Pettis said many seniors were enthusiastic about playing in the tournament. People get excited about it. The seniors are competitive. They like to get into it, she said. Suggs said given the seniors' competitive spirit, the tournament was a lively one. It's fantastic. It got pretty rowdy in here for a while. Everybody gets really into it. We have a very fun competitive center. They love games, and they love stuff like this, he said. As the event came to a close and Salisbury Days had just begun, Abdullah summed it up best and said it was a fun way to kick off the weekend with some of the town's residents. It's all about Salisbury. It's all about the people. And these are the people, she said. The winner takes it all. First responder softball game set for Sunday by Caitlin D., Amesbury. First responders will battle for bragging rights on the baseball diamond later this month as the annual Red versus Blue softball game returns for a seventh year. The friendly yet spirited competition and fire departments in collaboration with the Amesbury Department and Chamber of Commerce takes place Sunday, September 27th at 5:30 p.m. at Landry Stadium. For years, the police department has been the top dog, winning many of the contests, but the tie changed last year when the fire department won it all. One person who is feeling positive about the police department reclaiming its dominance is Officer Ron Gilmet. We are always confident going into this matchup. We've definitely taken the lion's share of victories over the years. And I think this year will be another strong showing for the police department, he said. Similarly, the Amesbury Fire Department is feeling really good about its chances. Firefighter T.J. Poussard said, though some of the past players are on the bench due to injury, we feel pretty confident. We have a bunch of injuries right now, so we don't have our regular team, but we have a lot of people filling in, so we should be good, he said. Regardless of the outcome, Gilmet said the game will provide a unique, exciting chance for first responders to gather in a non-emergency situation. Police and fire, we work together all the time, but in a stress-free, fun environment like that, we don't get to get together like that on that level with fire guys and girls, and it's just a great opportunity for all of us to interact in a no-stress environment, he said. Along with the game being a can't-miss event for first responders, it is also a draw for local people as they can watch the face-off and grab dinner at Big Rig Barbecue, which will be parked outside the stadium, snag a sweet treat at Sweet Cheeks Cookie Cart, or enjoy Mill 77 Brewing Beer Garden. Resident support does not go unnoticed by members of the two departments, according to Gilmet. We're very lucky in Amesbury to have a lot of support from the community.

0: And nights like that are a great example, he said. Amesbury Chamber of Commerce Executive Director Sheila Beach said the energy and effort generated by the two teams makes the game exciting year after year. There's really fun there. There's so many personalities between the two departments. So they make it fun for the spectators, she said. Those interested in learning more about the game can visit the Amesbury Chamber of Commerce website, https://members.amesbury-chamber.com/member-events/details/red-vs-blue-softball-game-landry-stadium-1885678?RENDERMODE=SIGN. Thank you so much for listening, and I hope you all have a safe and well day.
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6: Hello and happy Tuesday. This is Nancy reading to you today from your Providence Journal. It is September 22nd, 2026. Our cover story is on affordability. It's by Patrick Anderson. Gookian Block would cut these taxes for Rhode Island. Rhode Island Governor candidates Ken Block and Aaron Gookian have released dueling tax cut and cost of living proposals to get the attention of voters. The promises include fare-free buses, smaller mobile phone bills, and tax-free gasoline. Block, an independent, on Wednesday, September 16th, released a 5-point affordability platform headlined by a promise to slash the charges on Rhode Island electric bills if elected. Republican Gookian on Friday, September 18th, said he wants to suspend Rhode Island's 40 cents per gallon gas tax for a month if elected. They are taking on Democrat Helena Foulkes in the November 3rd general election. Folks proposed a series of economic policies in the Democratic primary campaign over the summer that included blocking utility rate increases sought by Rhode Island Energy and helping families and small businesses install solar panels and batteries. Our electric bills have become hidden tax bills, Block said in a news release announcing his plan. Electricity is a necessity. We shouldn't use everyone's electric bill as a backdoor way to raise revenue, especially when those charges bear little relationship to someone's ability to pay. If the state needs the revenue, let's raise it transparently and fairly. Electric bills in Rhode Island include several lines for different taxes and fees. They include charges to fund renewable energy programs, energy efficiency and public utilities gross earnings tax that was expected to generate about $115 million in revenue for the state this year. The announcement of the plan did not specify whether Block would get rid of all or just some of the charges. Block also wants to, number one, ban auto insurers from factoring credit scores into premiums, cut taxes on cell phone bills by an unspecified amount, abandon Governor McKee's plan to restart the state's suspended truck toll program, and make Rhode Island Public Transportation Authority buses free for at least 1 year. On phone bills, Block pointed to a Tax Foundation report finding that Rhode Island charges a combined 15.75% in taxes on mobile phone bills, compared with 10.5% in Massachusetts and 8.42% in Connecticut. He said he would work to significantly reduce the taxes and the fees while preserving revenue necessary for important state services. RIPTA collects about $9 million in passenger fares each year, with Block said could easily be replaced in the $15 billion state budget. Asked how he would pay for all these items in his cost of living plan, Block said he would find the money. I am confident that my administration will be able to identify savings to fund the policies in my cost of living relief plan, Block said in an email. Furthermore, I have a great deal of experience helping state governments save money. My firm helped the state of Texas save $1 billion in waste and fraud in its food stamp program. The war with Iran has sent oil prices soaring, and Gukian said Rhode Islanders need help at the gas pump, which the state can best provide by freezing its gas tax for a month. Rhode Islanders need relief now, Gukian said in a news release. Suspend the 40-cent gas tax for 30 days. Put that money back in the pockets of working families and small businesses, and then review the numbers. We can determine where gas prices stand, where the fiscal impact has been, and whether additional action is warranted. He pointed out that Massachusetts charges 24 cents per gallon at the pump, 16 cents per gallon less than Rhode Island. Rhode Island expects to collect $175 million from gas tax this year, and monthly collections average around $14.6 million, according to the Department of Administration. Our next cover story is by Colin Hogan and Patrick Anderson. Smiley won't endorse Morales, declines to say who he will vote for this fall. Brett Smiley intends to vote in the November election, but in declining to say if he will vote for the Republican Dave Talon or the now Democratic nominee David Morales, the outgoing mayor says he doesn't see someone he can support on the ballot. I'm not warmly accepting the DSA into the Democratic Party. I think their views are in strong opposition to my views as a Democrat, Smiley said, about the Democratic Socialists of America, the left-wing group of which Morales is a member. The Democratic Party is going to have to make a decision about how wide their arms are to embrace that group into the Democratic Party coalition, said Smiley, a longtime Democratic strategist and insider. Smiley has decided not to endorse Morales, citing pretty significant policy differences in Providence, but also the physiological differences between himself and the 28-year-old state legislator who won this month's primary election. Morales has not asked for the current mayor's endorsement in November, but is expected to reach out to the man he defeated soon. Mayor Smiley made a gracious call to David Morales on election night, and their teams have been in touch since. Ben Shanahan, campaign manager for Morales, told the Journal. He is grateful for the support the mayor has offered when they first spoke and looks forward to additional conversations about how best to unite Democratic primary voters and our neighbors across the city after a hard-fought primary campaign. In the interview with the Journal Friday, September 18th, a normally careful Smiley, unbound by re-election concerns, answered questions about what happened on the campaign trail and what's in store for the future of Providence. While he's not endorsing or yet saying who he will vote for, Smiley did say, "I expect David Morales is going to be the next mayor. I want him to be successful, but I want the city to be successful." Did Smiley's veto of rent stabilization kill his campaign? Morales ran on capping rent increases. His campaign credits the issue, and Smiley's April veto of the council-passed rent stabilization ordinance with mobilizing renters and young people who have sat out previous elections. And it blasted Smiley for siding with landlords over renters and taking campaign donations from the real estate industry. Smiley doesn't dispute the issue's importance in the race, but has no regrets about the veto or holding a firm line with the council on the ordinance. As the city council prepared to vote last spring, just as a campaign was heating up, Smiley said there was no point where he was close to the compromise with council leadership on rent stabilization or seriously considered he wouldn't veto. There were no proposals that either the city council policy advocates or anyone else could come up with that would address the concerns I had for the various problems, Smiley said. On top of his conceptual opposition and fear of a chilling effect on new development, Smiley's problems with the ordinance include lack of an exemption when apartments become vacant, uncertainty about which non-owner-occupied rental properties are covered, making the tenant responsible for triggering enforcement and bureaucratic cost. Is there a version I might have been able to support? I might still say potentially, he told the Journal, but that was their job to solve all these problems. And it's not just one thing. This is like the worst version of a policy that I think is wrong for our city. And not worst in that it's the most strict, but most convoluted, most complicated, most ill-conceived, and most poorly planned. If he doesn't veto rent stabilization, does Morales still win the primary? Potentially. I don't think we'll ever know, Smiley said. You never really know in elections. Even if you do exit polls, you don't really know, but it was a major issue for sure. Smiley cites November's ballot question on Israel and Gaza as reason he won't endorse Morales. The Israeli-Palestinian conflict doesn't play a large role in the campaign, but Morales and Smiley strongly disagree about efforts to sanction Israel for its military action in Gaza. Smiley brought up Morales' support for an initiative on the November ballot supporters say is aimed at punishing Israeli military action as a reason he has not endorsed his fellow Democrat. The petition asks the city to refrain from investigating in complicit entities or sovereign debt of foreign countries conducting ethnic cleansing, apartheid, illegal military occupation, or genocide. Supporters of the measure say it was aimed at Israel. Smiley said city lawyers believe the measure is unenforceable and would violate the city charter if anyone tried to support it. There most certainly would be a lawsuit, he said. Petition supporters think they want the city to divest from certain entities that are on the list. But it includes companies like Microsoft and Caterpillar and Google. And anybody who owns an index fund owns those companies. But if the petition is merely symbolic, Smiley said, it makes it even worse. There is a meaningful portion of our Providence community who believe that this is divisive and is going to make us feel less safe in our own home, he said. And to do that, especially knowing that it didn't mean anything, to me, makes it worse. Smiley called it just a harmful targeting of one community by its own. And Smiley's 2026 campaign took on a much more serious tone. The 2026 version of Smiley's campaign was serious and on the attack, included repeatedly highlighting public safety concerns if Morales were elected. But a younger Smiley, in his first run for mayor in 2014, played a bubbly, bookish character in television ads that was, well, Smiley. Who else would propose marriage on a PowerPoint presentation, quipped his husband in the 2014 spot, before a jovial Smiley displayed a graph of their happiness compounding. But in 2026, I made the decision to highlight the contrast between the two of us on a very important issue because it matters to voters. Voters care about feeling safe in their community, Smiley said. There was a meaningful difference between the two of us on this. Smiley talked about focusing on Morales' previous remarks that supported defending police, a position that Smiley has said does not capture his current position. He has a record on this. He doesn't have a record on a lot of other things, Smiley said. All of my criticisms were based on things he actually said, video, tweets, his own words. And that's part of what campaigns are for, is to help educate voters about the difference between their two choices. But Smiley said the campaign was not just a negative campaign. In particular, he said, that a series of mailers focused on his accomplishment and a positive vision for the future. Smiley, Providence schools have really difficult financial decisions coming. Perhaps the most significant forward-looking question in Providence concerns a public school district, the largest portion of the city's budget that just this year returned to local control. Where do the schools go from here, and does Smiley recommend to people that they send their kids to a public school district? What I believe is that you can get an excellent education in Providence Public Schools. However, it takes a parental advocacy along the way to ensure that your kids get what they need, Smiley said. It shouldn't take that. Kids shouldn't fall through the cracks just because their parents weren't able to be full-time advocates for their kids, including to receive legally mandated special education services, Smiley said. In schools, there are some really difficult financial decisions coming. Enrollment is declining and federal support has been shaky. Meanwhile, the district has begun an ambiguous building program that includes consolidating many elementary and middle schools into new buildings. Those are going to make for some really difficult financial choices going forward, Smiley said. The mayor and the city council are going to have to navigate through those difficult choices to ensure that kids and families won't get hurt along the way. So where does Smiley go from here? In his concession speech, Smiley had said that he and his staff would wake up in the next morning and go to work. In his City Hall corner office, the mayor stuck to that message. I've got two jobs, Smiley said. One is to make sure that I finish as much of the work as I can and continue to do the job the taxpayers are paying me to do for three more months. And two, to make sure that some of the really talented and dedicated public servants working here in the city, who may or may not be held on in the next administration, find another opportunity to serve. I'll worry about myself after that, and I do expect to take some time off, Smiley said. Looking back, Smiley wasn't surprised it was a competitive election, I've been telling people for a year that this was a competitive race. But he's not yet committing to what his own future will be. I don't know, Smiley said. Up until 8 days ago, I thought I was going to have the opportunity to serve 4 more years. Let's hit the financial markets. NASDAQ notches first record high close since June. And this is by Johan M. Cherian and Tharunia Lakshmi from Reuters. The NASDAQ surged to a record high close on September 21st, lifted by gains in advanced micro devices and other AI heavyweights, while Treasury yields retreated from recent highs and crude prices tumbled to an 11-day low on speculation about a potential breakthrough in Middle East talks at the United Nations meeting this week. Chip stocks rallied, with Intel surging 12.2% and ARM Holdings up 17%. The PHLX Semiconductor Index jumped 4.3%. Advanced micro devices rose about 10% to reach a market capitalization of $1 trillion for the first time. The NASDAQ notched its first record high close since June 2nd, while the Standard & Poor's 500 ended at about 0.4% below its August 13th record high close. Investors pointed to signs that suggest spending on AI is still expanding, despite recent safety warnings from leaders of AI giants a week ago that triggered a global tech sell-off. The benchmark U.S. 10-year yield fell below the psychologically important 5% level as Brent crude futures dipped below $100 a barrel to their lowest since September 9th, later settling at $100.34 per barrel. While Washington and Tehran exchanged threats through the weekend, President Donald Trump said he would be open to meeting Iranian President Masoud Pezeshkian, who is expected to attend the U.S. General Assembly in New York this week. We've been kind of programmed to follow the price of oil and the yield on the U.S. 10-year, and if you look at these two things today, they've shifted from being headwinds to tailwinds for this market, at least in the near term, said Art Hogan, chief market strategist at B. Riley Wealth. MetaShare soared 11.4% after Wells Fargo hiked its price target on the social media platform, followed by the recent launch of its Muse AI assistant. The S&P 500 climbed 1.49% to end the session at 7,764.70 points. NASDAQ gained 2.26% to 27,122.09 points, while the Dow Jones Industrial Average rose 0.71% to 52,048.83 points. The S&P 500 on September 18th traded at just under 19 times expected earnings, its lowest valuation since 2023, according to LSEG data. AI-related heavyweights are responsible for much of the recent increase in earnings expectations. Investors remain wary of the interest rate outlook after the Fed Reserve last week raised rates for the first time in 3 years to fight inflation. Traders see a 50% chance of another hike next month, CME's FedWatch showed. Commentary from at least 10 central bank policy members is due this week. U.S.-listed shares of companies exposed to Greenland rose following progress in diplomatic negotiations between the United States and Denmark about the status of Greenland. Greenland mines tripled in value, while Greenland energy more than doubled. A Chinese-U.S. summit, September 24th, could cover topics including potentially extending the trade truce between the two superpowers, the Iran war, and the regulation of AI. A report said the United States proposed to extend the trade truce by 6 months, while China sought a longer extension. Bitcoin, a key marker of risk tolerance, rose over 6% to a more than 7 month high, lifting Coinbase and Strategy. Paramount Skydance fell about 3% after a source told Reuters the company had reached a settlement with California and 11 other states suing to block its $110 billion merger with Warner Brothers Discovery. 8 of the 11 S&P 500 sector indexes rose, led by communication services, up 4.16%, followed by a 2.4% gain in information technology. Advancing issues outnumbered falling ones within the S&P 500 by a 1.4 to 1 ratio. The Standard & Poor's 500 posted 7 new highs and 29 new lows. The NASDAQ recorded 64 new highs and 127 new lows. Volume on the U.S. exchanges was relatively strong, with 16.5 billion shares traded, compared with an average 16.2 billion shares over the previous 20 sessions. In a story by Paul Edward Parker, casting duo with Rhode Island Ties wins Emmy for hit comedy Widow's Bay. While Newport Film The Gilded Age did not bring home any trophies from this year's Emmy Awards, the company with Rhode Island Ties was among the recipients in a record-breaking haul for the Apple TV horror comedy Widow's Bay. Austin Castings Incorporated, Lisa Lobel and Angela Parry were among the team awarded outstanding casting for a comedy series. They did casting for M. Night Shyamalan's highly anticipated Remain, starring Jake Gyllenhaal and Phoebe Dynevor, who filmed on location throughout Rhode Island, as well as in a soundstage erected in Providence's Cranston Street Armory in 2025. Remain is slated to be in theaters around Valentine's Day. They also did casting for James L. Brooks' Ella McKay, which was also filmed on location and in the Armory in 2024. They have worked frequently with East Greenwich's Verdi Productions, including Rhode Island castings for the Vinnie Paz biopic Bleed for This, the soon-to-be-released Wizard of Oz documentary Finding Oz, Heather Graham's 2024 romantic comedy Chosen Family, Rubber Hut, the Hannah Gray Organci film inspired by the true story of a controversial 1992 drive-through condom shop in Cranston, the horror comedy My Boyfriend is a Demon, filmed on location and in the Cranston Street Armory this summer, the documentary Knockout Blonde, the Kelly Maloney story. Lobel and Perry were part of the Widow Bay's casting team of Allison Jones and Emily Bunton. Widow Bay won 14 Emmys this year, a record for a comedy series. The all-time record for any series was 18, set by the FX drama Shogun in 2024. And in a story by Jack Perry, Rhode Island braces for possible nor'easter later this week. A powerful nor'easter could bring rain, strong winds, and high seas to southern New England later this week. Forecasters from the National Weather Service and AccuWeather are keeping a close eye on the potential storm. Deterministic and ensemble guidance continues to highlight a slow-moving low developing and tracking northward towards the northeast coast by late week, the Weather Service said in its forecast discussion. However, considerable spread remains in the exact track and strength of the low. AccuWeather said a storm is forecast to form and strengthen into a nor'easter along the mid-Atlantic coast this week. Depending on its track and intensity, dusty winds and erosive surf could accompany heavy rain in coastal northeast later this week. The low is expected to develop off the mid-Atlantic coast on Wednesday and track north close to southern New England Thursday and Friday, according to the Weather Service. With the center of low likely holds off until late week, marine and coastal impacts may begin as early as Wednesday. AccuWeather said the closer to the coast the storm forms and strengthens into a nor'easter, the greater risk of heavy rain, strong winds, and pounding surf. The storm may initially move out to sea, then drift west and return closer to the coast later this week. Before the storm, dry and cool conditions are expected through the middle of the week. This has been Nancy reading to you today from your Providence Journal. Have a wonderful day. Thanks for being here with me.
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8: Here's the forecast for the Boston and South Shore area on the Talking Information Center from the National Weather Service. For today, turning sunny, temperatures in the lower to mid-60s, partly cloudy overnight, temperatures in the mid-50s. For Wednesday, mostly sunny, temperatures near 60. The sun rose this morning at 6:33, setting at 6:41 this evening. Stay tuned for more heading your way next on the Talking Information Center.
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13: Hello, this is Jean at the Talking Information Center reading the Atlantic Magazine. First up today, the Great Romance Slump. Why Are So Few Young People Finding Love? By Faith Hill. About 90 seconds into a 3-minute hug with a stranger, I began to think that dying alone might not be so bad after all. I'd come to a candlelit loft in Manhattan for a mindful singles event called The Feels, which was designed to be the opposite of the disembodied experience of dating apps. Participants, phones tucked away, paired up and attempted a series of somatic awareness exercises, including staring into each other's eyes, hugging, and holding a hand over each other's heart. We'd been warned that discomfort is part of the process. A facilitator had reminded us that as long as consent and respect are involved, a little uneasiness opens the door to vulnerability. Having paid $100 for a process advertised as better relating, informed by Carl Jung and the Buddha and the body's infinite wisdom, Participants were motivated to agree. And many of us, more by circumstance than by choice, were already experts in exiting our comfort zone. We'd spent years meeting strangers, opening ourselves to judgment, scrounging for conversation topics, worrying about our outfits, gargling mouthwash in the office, but we still hadn't found what or whom we wanted. We came ready to get to work. The mere existence of the Feels, which hosts events in cities across the United States, suggests that we are living in a time of romantic plenty. In New York City, I could go to a dating event every night of the week. I could use a matchmaking service, or talk with a dating coach, or sign up for one of the many newsletters trying to bring back personal ads. Even if I didn't live in a major city, I'd have dating apps to choose from, not only Tinder and Hinge, but a zillion others, platforms for farmers, gamers, single parents, cannabis enthusiasts, and members of the gluten-free community. I have four apps in my current rotation. As I write this, one of them has 317 message threads and 455 likes that I need to evaluate. And yet, despite the bounty of possibility, we are living through a great romance slump. Romance is a broad term, of course. Traditionally, it manifests in the thrill of sex, the devotion of long-term partnership, or the ritual of courtship, including the act of hope that is a first date. But all of those manifestations are becoming less common in the U.S., especially among young people. The proportion of 25 to 34-year-olds in marriages or cohabiting partnerships dropped steeply from 1980 to 2022 by almost 10 percentage points for college graduates and more than 20 percentage points for people without a degree, according to an analysis by the Financial Times data reporter John Byrne Murdoch. A shrinking share of young adults have a steady partner, and in 2019, 42% of single adults younger than 40 told Pew Research Center that they'd never been in a committed relationship. In a 2025 YouGov poll, 69% of single respondents said they rarely or never go on dates. And people are having less sex. From 2000 to 2018, the share of 25 to 34-year-olds said they hadn't had sex in the previous year almost doubled. It's not that people have lost interest in love. A majority of single young adults say they want lifelong partnership. But for a variety of reasons, fewer of them are finding it. Allie Hoffman, a former CEO of a digital media company who launched The Feels in 2022, has observed a collective "this sucks" among romance seekers. She has expanded her offerings accordingly. At a Level 2 Feels event, which costs up to $215, you can be paired with people at a similar stage in their awareness journey. A spot at a singles weekend retreat starts at $1,300. Three matches on a questionnaire and a phone call, plus six coaching sessions over 3 months, total $4,750. In a romance recession, some people give up and some double down. So here I was, doubling down, sweating in a strange man's arms. My neck hurt. I couldn't figure out how close to him I should stand. Too near and you lose breathing room. Too far and the whole enterprise falls apart. For years, I'd been in the same group chat with pretty much the same single friends. We'd labeled it the Lonely Hearts Club, and it became a sanctuary for dishing about weird dates, complaining about getting ghosted, sharing links to TikTokers dishing about weird dates, and complaining about getting ghosted. I'd received variations of the same "I'm not feeling a spark" text so many times that I started replying with a single emoji. But at The Feels, I was trying to be open and optimistic. I'd stared into someone's eyes for 3 languid minutes, wondering if I was blinking a normal amount. I'd been moved, feeling another person's heartbeat beneath my palm, as anyone with a pulse would be. The hug was the last round, though, and then life resumed. We mingled, but the intimacy had disappeared. One man told me that he had high emotional intelligence and could tell that I did, too. Then he suggested that we travel together someday, handed me his business card, and walked away. I gave a few people my phone number, including one man who sent me a picture of his face the very next morning, and another who texted me so much, even after a polite rebuff, that I had to block him. One date with another guy resulted, but I wasn't interested in a second. The perception of abundance had, once again, evaporated into nothing. I don't mean to suggest that people need romance to be fulfilled. In truth, I don't believe that partnership is inherently better than singlehood. As a society, we've been moving toward this point for decades, where marriage is not a prerequisite for social and financial survival, where we have other sources of purpose and community, where there are many different ways to live a good life. Yet, now that we're here, the reality doesn't feel quite so triumphant. If the dream was more equal partnerships, born from love rather than necessity, freedom rather than convention, what many of us got was no partnership at all, and a feeling that it was eternally out of reach. Those getting ever closer to 40, especially, tend to feel a particular sense of impending loss. Those are the years when the average unpartnered person struggles most with singlehood, Jeff McDonald, a University of Toronto psychologist, told me. It's like everybody find a lifeboat, he said. It's a period of acute open-endedness, when people are trying to figure out what to prioritize, how to plan for the future, which dreams are worth pursuing, and which have to be sacrificed. For women who want to have biological children, it's also when time is running out. One 39-year-old I talked with, a woman who works in film, told me she felt like she was on a precipice. She was weighing having kids and knew the clock was ticking. She'd had a great time on a feels weekend getaway, and although she hadn't formed a lasting romantic connection, she'd made friends. They chat in a WhatsApp group about their dating highs and lows. Her life is full. Still, she said, the world is burning. I would really like to be able to go through that with someone. I wanted that for her and for myself. Or at least I wanted to understand why we weren't finding what we wanted. So I did what I know how to do. I reported. I interviewed dozens of researchers and single people across the country, endured a series of curious but fruitless dating events, and bravely suggested myself to some actual dates. The romance slump, I found, is a product of broader trends, souring gender relations, a transformed economy, the unevenness of social progress, and technology that both connects and isolates us. Millions of individual heartaches are rewriting the love story we've told ourselves for centuries. Just to be clear, I'm not nostalgic for how things used to be. For much of human history, romance was incidental. Marriage was typically a practical arrangement, a way to unite families and consolidate resources. In the industrial age, young people began relocating to cities for work and enjoyed newfound independence and leisure time. Courtship moved from the family parlor to the dance hall. But women still didn't have many pathways, other than marriage, to financial independence or to sex. The fact that my great-grandmother got pregnant before she was married at the beginning of the 20th century was such a source of family shame, never freely discussed, that my mother felt its dark shadow when she was growing up in the 1950s and 60s. That was the peak marriage era, when almost 90% of women in the U.S. were married before they turned 25. Even as second-wave feminism boomed, banks could still require a woman to obtain permission from her husband or a male relative to get a home loan or apply for a credit card. In 1965, the Supreme Court held that the government couldn't restrict a married couple's access to birth control, but unmarried people were granted no such right. A few years later, my mother, who was living with her boyfriend at the time, wore a fake wedding ring, a plastic one from a gumball machine, to her doctor appointment to request the pill. Beginning in the 70s, though, wider access to contraception and abortion began to curb shotgun weddings, and more women entered college and the workforce. Stigmas around singlehood and queer relationships loosened. The nuclear family model, once such a source of gravity, lost some of its pull. The decline of marriage could also be called the rise of choice, especially for women, Philip N. Cohen, a University of Maryland sociologist, told me. The 1950s family could not even reproduce itself for one generation, he said. They couldn't even convince their children that this was the right way to arrange their lives, so it failed immediately. I came along in 1995, a lucky moment in many ways. Growing up in the 21st century, I daydreamed not about whom I'd marry, but about what fabulous career path I'd choose. In elementary school, I made business cards that said, "Psychologist, got a problem? Call me," and distributed them on the playground. When my grandmother was widowed in her 50s, her friends, all couples, stopped calling her. It wasn't proper for them to socialize with a single woman. When my mother got divorced in her 50s, she wasn't abandoned by her friends, but she was always aware of her single status in a social snow globe of married people. I'm 31 now, and most of the people in my circle are single. Quite a few of them have never been in a relationship. I spent this past Valentine's Day on a beach in Mexico with two of my best friends. And yet, for many people, singlehood is at once eminently normal and entirely unwanted. Even an unhappily single person, Cohen said, is a sign of progress. At least they haven't been forced to partner with someone they don't want to be with. But that's like telling someone with a cavity to be grateful for modern dentistry. Completely correct and a little annoying. In interviews, people kept saying they knew they ought to make time for romance, but then when would they see their friends, or travel, or exercise, or get ahead at work? Dating has always entailed some hardship, but it used to be the norm to find love in everyday life, at the office, at church, at a party. People didn't need to choose what to step away from. Now, many of the quirks of modern life have made meeting organically in person less likely. More people are tucked away at home, working remotely, streaming TV, and having food delivered to their door. Approaching strangers feels fraught when so many of us are used to flirting via text with people who have already liked us. So we depend on the apps even as we resent them. Dating becomes another responsibility to squeeze in, like you're scheduling a job interview. Sarah Boyle, a 29-year-old public defender in Chicago, told me, "Oh, let me pencil in this date for 3 weeks from now with this stranger from the Internet." Modern romance requires a toll, in other words, paid in energy, in sanity, in cash, in hours, and not everyone can afford it. One 2025 study, which I feel obliged to report, is called Making Enough for Love, enough for in parentheses, found that the higher someone's income, the more likely they were to enter into a relationship or simply to feel ready for one. You might protest that coupling is actually a savvy financial move. Indeed, it was once common for partners to marry first, then pool resources and work towards stability together. But sociologists today say that marriage is seen by many as a capstone, a trophy that people feel prepared for only after they've paid off their debts, settled into a steady job, or saved enough to buy a house or have kids. Over the past 50 years, job security and stable hours have become scarcer, said Kristen Harknett, a UC Berkeley sociologist. That means traditional milestones are harder to reach, and tying your livelihood to someone else's can feel like a liability rather than an advantage. On top of all this, COVID-19 triggered a pandemic dating recession, according to the Stanford sociologist Michael J. Rosenfeld. From 2017 to 2022, the number of single adults in the U.S. rose by about 5%, more than 13 million people, mostly because young people weren't meeting as frequently as before. Americans, mired in uncertainty, have lost faith that the old sources of stability, the economy, marriage, one another, will deliver them to solid ground. And mistrust and instability are bad for romance. I talked with plenty of researchers about numbers and theories, but I wanted to hear how this really feels, and not just for my Lonely Hearts Club. So I created an informal survey to pass around to single people, asking how they approached dating, or didn't, how set they were on finding a partner, how that fit in with other life goals, and whether they were hopeful about finding love. I heard back from men, women, and non-binary people, queer and straight, ages 23 to 49, living in places such as Oklahoma City, Atlanta, Pittsburgh, Bowling Green, Ohio, and Portland, Oregon. I talked with people from different race and class backgrounds, and what I heard was that a lot of them are tired. Dating is just a series of constant blows to whatever self-confidence I had, said Keith Cousin, a 42-year-old straight man from Queens. It's low-key, soul-destroying. People are very commitment-resistant, and it's contagious, a queer 27-year-old from New Jersey said. Being alone and lonely and wanting is safer than risking being put through emotional distress. I think romancing myself, treating myself kindly, doing nice things alone, like taking myself on a date and treating myself, has yielded better results. I'm a part of the generation of Disney girls who were groomed from birth that our Prince Charming was coming, and unfortunately I still believe that, wrote one 26-year-old woman in Los Angeles who'd been single her whole adult life, though she'd been diligently dating for years. Olivia Medina, another 26-year-old in Los Angeles, said that at the beginning of 2020, she'd been excited about a budding relationship with one of her college classmates. Then she had to spend her entire senior year online. By the time the world returned to relative normality, her priorities had shifted. I had basically created a whole new hierarchy of what's important, Medina said, and dating was so low because I had gotten so used to just spending time with my friends and doing things that I like for me. When the need for romance is low and the toll is steep, some give up. Others hold out for a partnership dreamy enough to justify the search. Again and again, people explain that their lives weren't lacking and they would only carve out space in their days for someone who made them giddy. Having expectations this high is a magnificent historical novelty. The hard part is finding someone who can meet them. Joanna Davidson, a Boston University anthropologist, was living in a village in Guinea-Bissau when she began to notice a particular kind of rundown house. Kungo Maku, she learned, were the structures women moved into after their husbands died and their homes were torn down, a custom among the Jola ethnic group predominant in the region. The widows either borrowed rice paddies or begged for food. Yet fewer and fewer of them were willing to remarry, she determined, and the number of Kungo Maku kept growing. You sit and suffer under the punishment of your husband, one woman told her. When he dies, why would you go get punished by another man? When Davidson relayed all of this at an American Anthropological Association conference in Washington, D.C., the air felt charged with recognition. A room full of researchers could chart, from their own fieldwork, the depth of women's dissatisfaction. So Davidson and Dinah Hannaford, a University of Houston anthropologist, sent out a call for contributions for what would become their 2022 book, Opting Out, women messing with marriage around the world. Their inboxes flooded with case studies from countries rich and poor. In Botswana, they heard, many children are raised within networks of single women and their kin. Only about 4,500 Botswanans married in 2024, out of a population of 2.5 million. They learned about women in South Korea who had delayed marriage to take care of aging family members, then realized, looking around at the men in their lives, that they had no regrets. Hannaford wrote about women in Senegal marrying men who live abroad, or becoming a man's third or fourth wife, in the hopes of evading both the public disgrace of singlehood and the practical, emotional, and sexual labor of a typical union. 9 out of 10 people, 500 Botswanans married in 2024, out of a population of 2.5 million. They learned about women in South Korea who had delayed marriage to take care of aging family members, then realized, looking around at the men in their lives, that they had no regrets. Hannaford wrote about women in Senegal marrying men who live abroad.

anthropologists pointed out, live in a country with falling marriage rates. The specific challenges varied by location, but all over the globe, women were fed up. Embedded throughout this volume, Davidson and Hannaford wrote in their introduction, is the seeming ubiquity of generally disappointing men. Call it a supply problem. Some researchers think that the great romance slump has been caused largely by a shortage of marriageable men. But to be fair to men, the old standards of success have become harder to achieve. In the United States, steady, well-paying, blue-collar jobs have been all but decimated, and fewer men than women are earning the college degrees that have become almost a prerequisite for financial stability. The percentage of 25 to 54-year-old American men who are neither working nor seeking employment quadrupled over the past 70 years. A vanishing portion can single-handedly support a family or offer a partner any sense of security. More college-educated women have begun marrying men without a degree, picking off the high earners among them. This means that women without a degree are, in turn, left with fewer prospects, and their marriage rates are plummeting, especially in areas where men face higher rates of joblessness and incarceration. Meanwhile, a lot of men are feeling painfully inadequate. It's not that money is the only thing a man can offer. After all, fewer women need a breadwinner now. But researchers told me that the qualities women now value more than ever, sensitivity, openness, communication skills, are not typically ingrained in men from childhood. And although men strive to meet those modern expectations, the old standards haven't disappeared. Men are supposed to pay for dinner, but also treat women as equals. To initiate flirty banter, but never be creepy or aggressive. To be sturdy and masculine, but also empathetic and thoughtful. Arthur, a 46-year-old in New Jersey who responded to my survey, said that he dated women who think he's too nice. One explained that she broke up with him because he has dad energy. I'm not 100% sure what that means, Arthur told me, but I'm guessing it's not very sexy. Another said she liked how sweet and supportive he was, yet also wanted him to be more decisive, to be the man in the relationship, as Arthur saw it. He wasn't sure how to exhibit both traits at once. Other men I spoke with felt like the romantic odds were stacked against them, especially on dating apps. They had the sense that women were drowning in matches while they were sending likes into the void. I feel like I'm being rejected by 4 million women at once, Cousin, the man from Queens, told me. The guys I talked with described men as demoralized schmucks and women as thriving girl bosses, the rule setters, the winners, and the prize. The ones who want romance but do not need it. But that idea makes women sound a lot more powerful and liberated than they really are as a whole. Women may be going to college at higher rates, but they still make less on average than men with a comparable education in the same field of study. In the typical married or cohabiting straight couple, women still do much more of the domestic labor, even when the woman is the breadwinner. Chris Swatocho, who ministers to single Christians, hears from many young women who are so exasperated by their search for romance that they are losing hope. They tell her versions of, I'm meeting a lot of guys who still live at home at 27, and they're gamers, and that's all they're interested in doing. Allie Hoffman has noticed that many of the younger men at the Fields events seem relationally underdeveloped, particularly Gen Z men who have grown up in front of screens. They want connection, but when confronted with women's expectations, they can feel under-equipped and overwhelmed. The women I interviewed didn't seem picky so much as pessimistic and burned out on bad behavior. One had flown to visit a guy who was drunk for most of her stay, brushed off his neighbor calling her a piece of ass, and then, soon after she returned home, texted her that they were never going to be together long-term.

0: Another woman had fallen for a co-worker with whom she was getting dinner 2 to 4 times a week, and who turned out to be seriously dating someone else. A lot of stories were less dramatic, tales of confusion and quiet disappointment, featuring men who couldn't seem to express or even decide what they wanted. Most women, I think, know that good men are out there, but I don't blame them for growing cynical about the chances of finding one. The feminist progress of the past half century has been met with a virulent backlash of misogyny. Nearly 60% of Gen Z men say that their country has gone so far in promoting women's equality that we are discriminating against men, according to a 2025 Ipsos poll of 30 countries, including the United States. Jessica Calarco, a sociologist at the University of Wisconsin at Madison, said that many of her students' brothers watch videos of the Manosphere influencer Andrew Tate, who has argued that women are the property of their husband, and who has been accused of rape, assault, and human trafficking, allegations he denies. If that's what they're seeing within their own family, why should they trust a stranger from an app? Hannah Tesler, a postdoctoral fellow at the University of Michigan, has studied the factors that influence whether singles value romantic partnership. In interviews, she found that most young male participants hadn't considered in much detail how they'd split the household labor if they married or had kids with a partner. They weren't really expecting to make sacrifices. Young women, meanwhile, were weighing their choices accordingly. Some wanted a partnership only if it was truly equal. I don't want to sign up to be somebody else's, you know, caregiver, mom, maid, sex robot, nanny, therapist, etc., Tesler summarized. Other women were willing to do just that if it meant they could have a family. Gigi Gale, a 44-year-old in Chicago, has been considering these sorts of trade-offs. She's not someone you'd expect to be looking for a more traditional arrangement. She's a college graduate who owns a marketing company in the nightclub industry and co-owns a counseling center. But she got tired of relationships in which she worked full-time and split the bills, and the men wanted her to cook, clean, and generally act like a counselor, as she put it, giving them advice, building them back up. So now she's decided to try leaning into being more submissive. She wants a provider, someone who'll make her feel cared for. First, she'll have to find him, and she's not having any luck. Gail's story reminded me of something else I'd heard. Carrie Rappaport-Zakin, a Manhattan therapist, said that many of her single female clients have been reading The Rules, a dating guide that was published in 1995 and was seen as retrograde even back then, because romance influencers are recommending it. Don't overwhelm him with your career triumphs, the book advises. Try to let him shine. Rappaport-Zakin finds it unnerving. All these smart, successful clients waiting for men to pursue them, trying to appear soft and undemanding, all in deference to a book so old that it warns women not to call a man's landline. But she understands why a blueprint like this is appealing. Plenty of her clients have tried going boldly after what they want, only to find that this turns men away. I kept encountering the same weary nostalgia for setups and meet-cutes, for steady jobs and gender norms. Some people I interviewed wished openly for more rules and fewer choices. When the present feels hostile to romance and the future is frightening or unknowable, can you blame people for looking to the past? In the months following The Feels, I attended 5 other dating events across Brooklyn and Manhattan. I met countless jaded veterans of the New York single circuit who regularly showed up to similar affairs or frequented the same one. I chatted with a man who said he'd been to so many that he'd had to institute a rule for himself, 5 months between each, so as not to lose his mind. Later, when I recounted my observations to a friend, he said it reminded him of when he'd been looking for an apartment and kept seeing the same people on tours. One event at a dimly lit Tribeca bar was smushed next to a happy hour for real estate and land use experts. Attendees were given glowing colored wristbands. Purple talk to purple, red talk to yellow, the MC called out. And then she spoon-fed us icebreaker questions such as, who is your celebrity crush and what's your dream date? I went to two events, a straight one in the financial district and a better-dressed queer one in Bushwick, where presenters used PowerPoint to pitch their single friends to the crowd. At yet another, in Williamsburg, people much braver than I pitched themselves to the room. One guitarist crooned a song she'd written about herself. Another did a stand-up routine about how she's American ugly, meaning only men from other countries find her attractive. The host joked that we were all too hot to need an event like this, so our personalities must be terrible. At the self-presentation event, I sat with a man who shared a sprawling list of deal-breakers, pixie cuts and lack of physical fitness among them, and then proudly described himself as non-judgmental. During a speed dating night at a diner-like bar in Bushwick, I held court at my assigned booth while men rotated through the spot opposite me. I had only 3 minutes with each, but as I'd learned at the Fields, 3 minutes can last a long time. When I gently pushed back against one man's theory about the romance slump, the problem is that when women talk to one another about men, they start to hate them. He changed the subject. What's your favorite animal? It's hard to know when to get off the dating merry-go-round. Some people view the romance toll as an investment in their future self. On dating apps, you can always keep putting in the work, swiping and messaging and grabbing drinks and swiping again. The volume of potential matches is enormous, and so is the amount of time required to investigate each one, with no guarantees of success. The more you try, the more you want things to work out, and the less sure you become that they will. Others refuse to pay the toll. They delete the apps and hope love will find them. Margot Brack, a doctoral student in sociology at the University of Antwerp, said she no longer asks study participants if they are actively looking for a partner. The question that resonates more is whether they are open to a relationship. And many have simply made peace with not being in one, her colleague Elise Stone told me. In this last category is Treasure Saunders, a 39-year-old who spent years in a string of serious relationships during which she worked full-time, handled the housework, and took care of her 3 kids. She always seemed to lose her sense of self. When she decided she was done, she needed husband money, but without the husband. So she trained to become a technical engineer working on transportation infrastructure, lots of concrete and steel. Then she used that salary to achieve a long-standing goal, purchasing a 4-unit property, most of which she rents out. At first, without a partner, she was lonely. But she started spending time at a nearby union hall for construction tradespeople and getting close to her fellow UA Local 130 members, almost all men. I have the big sweaters and the dirty jeans and the boots, and my hair is always a mess, she said. I kind of just settled right on in. And her girlfriends are so precious to her that she is, in a certain way, in love with them. They take one another out to sushi dinners. They travel together. I'm romantically involved with my friends, she said, adding with a hoot of laughter, and I use men for sex. In a perfect world, Saunders said, she wouldn't be single. But this is her reality. I heard similar sentiments in other interviews. Arthur, not beating the dad energy allegations, has decided to focus on being a good guy, a good employee, and a good uncle. Dating kept getting harder and harder, he said. After so much rejection, opening up to new people feels like asking to get hurt. So he said goodbye to the partner he'd once imagined. It was like I lost a parent, he told me, but it's like anything else, you know, you move on. He's been getting back in shape, learning new languages, and spending time with relatives in their 80s and 90s. He thinks, hopes, he's becoming a better person. Hoffman, the field's founder, also once had a specific vision for her future, a soulmate, a brownstone, two kids. I had it all figured out, she said, and then it didn't happen. In her late 30s, she realized that her dream life was just a dream. She could only know what was right in front of her. As she said this over Zoom, she started naming things around her, an orange, a water bottle, to indicate how literally she meant this. Her goal now is total devotion to reality. The Feels asks participants to be in the moment together, paying attention to their bodies and their breathing. If romance follows, great. But she's often said that the events aren't just about partnership. They're about connection, embodiment, the chance to emote. Hoffman acknowledges that this philosophy is a tough sell for women who want kids, especially those in their late 40s to early, excuse me, in their late 30s to early 40s. At Feels events, that's the population that arrives with the most palpable anxiety. Because so many men date down in age, she said, women in that bracket are left with a portion of male prospects that is excruciatingly small. In my interviews, too, baby longing was the great dividing line. The aspiring parents tended to feel most stressed. I will confess now that I am among the ones with no chill. After searching for nearly a decade, I met someone at a wedding almost 2 years ago who made romance feel unexpectedly easy. We're a 9-hour train ride apart, but I grew accustomed to the Amtrak Caprese sandwich. We said, I love you, 8 months in, which felt positively retro compared with my previous interminable communication-free situationships. But he doesn't want kids, and I'm pretty sure I do. So here I am in my 30s, in a long-distance, open relationship with him, and somehow also back on the merry-go-round, running straight from work to meet strangers in bars across Brooklyn, prepared for another perfectly nice evening that will ultimately lead nowhere. Of course, people have kids without a partner all the time. In 2024, 40% of all babies in the U.S. were born to unmarried women, 8 times the share in 1960. A growing number of men are deciding to become single dads. Batya Novik, a therapist who works with people facing reproductive challenges, is seeking more single clients who want to discuss egg freezing or IVF. She hears so much about their romantic lives or lack thereof that she's become a de facto dating coach. Solo parenting, though, is rarely plan A. Raising a kid without a teammate is difficult, expensive, and sometimes lonely. Some people are looking for creative plan Bs. In 2011, Ivan Vitovich created a website called Modamily, where people in search of a partner, not necessarily a romantic one, to have a child with. Vitovich was 35 when he realized that there might be demand for such a service. His female friends were starting to worry about their biological clocks, and their dating lives weren't going anywhere. Maybe the person that you have children with, he said, is not the person you grow old with. Modamily now has more than 120,000 users, and it's led to more than 1,000 babies being born, according to Vitovich. Through Vitovich, I got in touch with Zachary Sahuke and Amanda Losi, who have 2 children together from IVF and are considering using their frozen embryos for a third. When they met on Modamily in 2019, they were both single and antsy to have kids. Losi was 40 and preparing to have a child on her own, but figured she'd give the site a shot. After vetting each other for a few months, talking about God and ethics and parenting styles, they decided they could work well as co-parents. They'd both been through some painful romantic experiences and thought this way might be cleaner, avoiding the great rush of feelings and the disappointment when they fade. Sahuke hoped for what many of us consider a second best case scenario. We'll be like a happily divorced couple. In that sense, their dream came true. They've become close friends. With their two boys, they go on vacations, spend holidays together, and have the occasional family dinner. Sahuke is grateful for how dedicated Losi is to the kids. Losi is happy to have a co-parent at all, but especially someone so warm who has never made their situation feel awkward. Listening to them, I started imagining that I, too, might find someone on Modamily. But then I realized, with a sinking feeling, that as unconventional as Sahuke and Losi's setup is, they still follow traditional gender roles. They reside on his 55-acre ranch in Price, Texas, but she and the kids live in a mobile home on the property. He travels constantly for work, and she balances child care and a full-time teaching job. He's dated since they had kids, but she rarely has the time. And although the women Sahuke has dated seemed charmed by their unusual parenting arrangement, she told me, the men she's met seem threatened by it. There's just something that draws women to men who are actively involved in their kids' lives, she said, but a woman with two little kids is more of a burden than a benefit. I felt like I'd burst through a new door, only to find myself in the same room. We're living in a strange in-between time. Women have gained enough agency to work outside the home, but many still lack equality within it. Men could benefit from a new set of gender norms, but much of American culture embraces the old ones. People can do without romance, but what are they replacing it with? The anthropologist Dinah Hannaford's concern, after seeing women around the globe opt out in different ways, is that single Americans are encouraged to find meaning in professional gain, wellness, and self-actualization, individual pursuits rather than collective ones. In the past decade or so, happiness rates have declined precipitously for unmarried adults, regardless of education level, much more so than for those who are married, Yifeng Wan, a researcher at the University of Virginia, has found. In that sense, singlehood is getting harder, even as it's less stigmatized. Perhaps that's because faith groups, civic organizations, and other communities play a less central role in American life than they once did. These networks used to buffer against isolation and economic displacement, the thorns of modern life that make partnership more valuable, yet love more difficult to find. One of the things that makes us human, the anthropologist Joanna Davidson told me, is that we can envision alternative futures. But first, we must look frankly at the present. The women she and Hannaford featured in Opting Out weren't part of an orchestrated revolution against marriage. Most of them still valued romance. They didn't experience singlehood as unequivocally liberating, the authors wrote. They simply made choices within their given constraints. This was Ali Huffman's credo, in a way. Total devotion to reality. Yet when enough people veer from tradition, if only to inch their own life forward, a social movement begins. I'm not sure where this one is leading us, but I feel hopeful when I think back to my first interview with Chris Swatocho, the singles minister. Jesus was single, she likes to remind congregants. In her 20s, she said, she'd hopped from boyfriend to boyfriend. She was in debt, drinking and partying to try to fill the well, the empty place within her. Her parents' church didn't have any single members around her age. But then she learned about a group called Singles Offering Life to Others, or SOLO. And that's where she found her sense of purpose. Now she tours the country teaching church leaders, who are mostly married fathers, how to engage the growing number of single people they need to fill their pews. I do this, she said, because I see me everywhere out there. I found it curious, though, that despite living such a rich, full life as a single person, she urges congregants not to give up on romance. So I asked about the discrepancy. Swatocho still believes in the beauty of partnership, she said, but she doesn't think she'll find it anytime soon, and she's content with what's in front of her. She talks with single friends sometimes, half joking, half serious, about buying tiny homes, parking them somewhere, and making a DIY retirement village. Each night, they would gather around a fire pit, cook dinner, and talk about their day. It's a tribute to reality and also an exercise in imagination. Sounds pretty romantic to me. Next, from a previous issue of The Atlantic, the consumer socialism trap, the wrong way to solve the affordability crisis, by Idris Kalun. This past January, in his inaugural address, Zohran Mamdani memorably promised to replace the frigidity of rugged individualism with the warmth of collectivism. In the parlance of the Democratic Socialists of America, of which Mamdani is a member, collectivism is a good thing. It is not meant to recall Stalin's seizure of farms, which resulted in mass famine, or Mao's Great Leap Forward, which also resulted in mass famine. American socialism today is different. The DSA still formally aspires to popular control of resources and production, otherwise known as seizing the means of production. Yet the New York City mayor's attention-grabbing policy proposals to freeze rents, to establish city-run grocery stores, and pay for universal child care are aimed at a more modest goal, socializing the cost of consumption. Consumer socialism does not liberate workers from the exploitation of owners. It liberates consumers from the burden of prices. Although its advocates may claim inspiration from both the great society tradition of the Democratic Party and Nordic-style democratic socialism, consumer socialism is really a muddle of the two. The great society emphasized poverty reduction through means-tested programs such as Medicaid and Head Start. Consumer socialism is meant for all. And unlike the Nordic welfare states, which are supported by high levels of taxation for all workers, Mamdani's approach aims to raise sufficient revenue from corporations and the rich. Consumer socialism tries to have it all: universal social provisions without universally steep taxes. It retains, like other forms of socialism, a supreme optimism in the ability of state planners to shape markets. Where the old central planners failed, the new ones think they will succeed. Mamdani is only one of consumer socialism's proponents. The newly elected mayor of Seattle, Katie Wilson, is a former transit organizer who campaigned on both universal child care and spending $1 billion to pay for union-built public housing. The leading candidate for mayor of Washington, D.C. is DSA-backed Janice Lewis-George, who also calls for universal child care and massive production of below-market rate housing. She is open to the idea of government-run grocery stores as well. Mamdani, Wilson, and Lewis-George have claimed the mantle not of Stalinists or Maoists, but of a different subspecies of socialist, the sewer socialist, who ran Milwaukee for decades starting in 1910. They made peace with the capitalist superstructure and devoted themselves to good, incorruptible governance and reliable public infrastructure, sewage systems, yes, but also parks, libraries, and fire departments. In their time, they were skewered for practicing socialism. In a speech he gave to mark his 100th day in office, Mamdani labeled our 2026 answer to sewer socialism as pothole politics. Doing mundane jobs, such as filling more than 100,000 potholes, because government is not too busy, not too self-important, not too mired in paperwork to fix the problems of this city. Sewer socialism is attracting renewed interest in America because it is too boring to threaten capitalism. Lenin despised its predecessor, municipal socialism, for much the same reason. In the late 19th century, in English and German cities, socialist administrators operated public utilities such as gasworks, electric trams, and even city-owned slaughterhouses. This variation of socialism aimed to blunt the rapacity of capitalism rather than sharpen its contradictions and hasten the coming revolution. Excuse me. Under municipal socialism, Lenin wrote in 1907, attention is diverted to the sphere of minor local questions, being directed not to the question of the class rule of the bourgeoisie, nor to the question of the chief instruments of that rule, but to the question of distributing the crumbs thrown by the rich bourgeoisie for the needs of the population. Lenin's ghost would be similarly unimpressed with contemporary American socialism, too much democracy, too little murder. Still, there's nothing small bore about consumer socialists' desire to overhaul the economy. In their view, high prices are not market failures, but moral ones, the result of greed and corruption, which can be vanquished with the right intention. The ideal state is a kind of Lake Wobegon, where every price is below average. One irony of consumer socialism is that it is better tailored to the laptop classes, which now form the backbone of the Democratic Party, than to the American left's traditional working-class base. The upper classes disproportionately use child care centers, while lower-income households rely more on stay-at-home parents and relatives. This is partly because wealthier people can more easily afford formal care services, but not every community may even want to send their kids to a child care center. Some evidence suggests that Latina mothers prefer to have a relative look after their children, even when cost is no issue. Rent stabilization and controls apply to units, not occupants, which in New York has sometimes meant showering benefits on celebrities and on politicians, such as former Governor David Paterson and the late Representative Charles Rangel. Upper-middle-class meritocrats are generally not exhausted by capitalism. They are exhausted by the costs of rent and child care in desirable neighborhoods, bills that the pre-existing means-tested welfare state would never have covered. Mamdani will probably fall short of implementing his vision. Budget constraints mean that buses are unlikely to be free, as he promised. His child care proposal received funds to last for just 2 years so far. And New York, a city of more than 8 million people, will have at most 5 city-run grocery stores by the end of his first term. Despite his pledges to tax the rich, he is limited in his ability to do so, and although his recently passed pied-à-terre tax might raise $500 million a year, universal child care would, according to his own campaign, cost $6 billion a year. The natural habitat of consumer socialism, solidly left-wing American cities, imposes serious limits on its ambitions. Unlike the federal government, cities typically cannot run huge deficits year after year and must quickly reckon with promises that cannot be paid for. In 2018, New York City officials rolled out a voucher program with an unwieldy name, City FHEPS, and the laudable goal of decreasing homelessness by subsidizing housing. In 2019, the annual cost of the program was budgeted as $25 million. Its projected cost last fiscal year reached $1.7 billion, as the number of recipients and the cost per voucher increased simultaneously. Faced with the city's daunting budget deficit, Mamdani reversed his campaign pledge to expand City FHEPS and has instead scrambled for ways to hold costs down. Many risks lurk in consumer socialism's promises of cheap goods and services. If New York City or Washington, D.C. rapidly increases subsidies for child care, for instance, without expanding the number of approved providers, the existing ones will charge more to meet excessive demand. Another complication is that the more generous any city benefits are, the more people will move across municipal limits to use them, creating a cost spiral. Perhaps cities like New York will refine a functional version of consumer socialism in which subsidies are balanced with enormous supply-side expansions in the number of homes and child care centers, leaving everyone better off. Perhaps capitalism can be appropriately fettered within the confines of a select few cities, inspiring a nonviolent nationwide socialist revolution. That would be a remarkable triumph for Mamdani's consumerist ideology, which wears the transgressive label of socialism, but is born primarily out of anger over prices and an innate American antipathy toward taxes. American collectivism may be, as Mom Donnie promised, warmer than rugged individualism. It will certainly be warmer than Soviet or Maoist collectivism. It could also be just as unworkable, and it will certainly be extraordinarily expensive. That concludes this week's reading from the Atlantic Magazine. My name is Jean, and it's been my pleasure to read for you.
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2: Here's the forecast for the Boston and South Shore area on the Talking Information Center from the National Weather Service. For today, turning sunny, temperatures in the lower to mid-60s, partly cloudy overnight, temperatures in the mid-50s. For Wednesday, mostly sunny, temperatures near 60. The sun rose this morning at 6:33, setting at 6:41 this evening. 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
5: I'm Eileen, and I'll be reading from the National Review, September edition. Today is Friday, September 18th, 2026. Our spacious skies. Charlie and Luther's hollering neon Dixieland whiz-bang adventure. The Star-Spangled Banner duo gambles from Appalachia to the Bayou by Charles C.W. Cook and Luther Ray Abel. It was when the clock struck 2 a.m. that we realized this trip would be different from the last. We were in Richmond, Virginia, the same city from which we had launched our first whiz-bang adventure, and we could not find a hotel room for love or money. Had we been pulled over by the cops, our situation would have appeared ludicrous. Here we sat in our gimcrack Hawaiian shirts, driving all 72 horses of a Ford F-150 Raptor R, rolling aimlessly around the back roads of Virginia. We could already imagine the conversation with the trooper. Where are you going, boys? We're not sure, officer. You're not sure? We're not sure. You don't know where you're going? Right. In fact, we were rather hoping that you could tell us. As before, we had imposed some rules on the adventure. Between Richmond and New Orleans, we would neither stay at nor dine in any chain establishments. We would make no reservations, and we would eschew satellite navigation in favor of paper maps secured from welcome centers and visitor stops. Trouble was, as of yet, we had no maps. By dint of our own hubris, we were flying blindly into the night. 4 hours earlier, we had managed to convince a Mexican restaurant to stay open long enough to feed us a couple of burritos. But after the waitress had informed us, with almost British understatement, that the sole motel in town would not be her first choice, we had channeled our inner Dion and begun roaming from town to town in search of alternative rule-compliant lodgings. More than once, our sole non-negotiable moving on at the site of brazen drug dealing or harlotry had been tested to the breaking point. Perhaps that last place with the hourly rates written on the window in permanent marker hadn't been too grody after all, which was all too bad, given that we had just spent a lovely day on the Chesapeake with Ryan Croxton of the Rappahannock Oyster Company, followed by an evening at Busch Gardens, riding roller coasters through the dark loblolly pine forest. And we had begun to think that our trip had been blessed by Providence. In true whiz-bang form, we had lucked into the oyster tour quite by accident. A few months earlier, at a bar on the Mississippi, Luther had made the acquaintance of a former Navy surgeon who, among other things, had mentioned that a friend of his had an interesting line in seafood. One thing led to another, and after an alarming detour into a naval weapons station, gosh, we really did need a map, we had found ourselves being given a fascinating private tour of the beds that once supplied the better portion of the world's oysters. Today, the area is serene, but more than a century earlier, it had played host to a decades-long campaign fought between Virginian oystermen, Maryland's Oyster Navy, and New England fishing fleets that came to be known as the Oyster Wars. How rich is America's history, if only you know where to look. So far, so good, then. Ahead of us lay the great American South, first Virginia, then North Carolina, Tennessee, Mississippi, and Louisiana. We had 8 free days, a full tank of gas depleted by a gallon every 13th mile, 2 heads full of excitement and ambition, and still absolutely nowhere to stay for the night. And so, having begun to worry that we might need to rent a storage container to sleep in, we did what any good adventurers ought to do in such circumstances, pointed our truck at another amusement park, this time King's Dominion in Doswell, Virginia, pulled into the parking lot and spent the night. This, though, was not to be a trip that revolved around thrill rides. After rising early and making quick work of what King's Dominion had to offer, we made out for our first proper destination, Charlottesville, home to Thomas Jefferson's inventive estate, Monticello, as well as to the Michi Tavern, a well-preserved colonial-era pub that serves traditional food inside a building that wouldn't look out of a place in Royal England. The tavern menu, a buffet of fried chicken, pulled pork, mashed potatoes, black-eyed peas, green beans, baby beets, and cornbread, foreshadowed our diet over the week to come and prompted us to regret that we hadn't weighed ourselves before leaving home. Between the po' boys, biscuits and gravy, wings, jambalaya, and bun-bound meats to come, we were all that predestined to return ballooned out like ticks at a hound dog convention, and indeed we did. At Monticello, we toured the beautifully preserved historical site with a guide who did not seem to like it very much. Jefferson was a complicated, sometimes hypocritical figure, but there's a difference between realism and concept, and at times we are afforded the impression that a chaperone might well have preferred that the estate's owner had never lived there at all, describing an unpleasant episode of drunkenness Evelyn Waugh once wrote that it was neither the quality nor the quantity that was at fault, but the mixture. So it was in this instance. It is fine to observe that Jefferson was a slaveholder and that his home was built on land once owned by Indian tribes, but to harp on that is to become a distracting bore. Thomas Jefferson was an exceptional history-bending man, an American founder, a president, the author of the Declaration of Independence, and the architect of the University of Virginia, and his home is a testament to his talent. The visitors, who had come from all around the world, seemed to be there with that in mind. Was it really too much to ask that our docents share their enthusiasm? We spent the night in Western Virginia at the home of an old friend, and in the morning skedaddled to the stunning Blue Ridge Parkway to find Mount Airy, a charming little spot on the Virginia-North Carolina border that is famous for being the birthplace of Andy Griffith and the inspiration for the fictional town of Mayberry, where his eponymous TV show was set. After placing 1/38 special round in each of our breast pockets in honor of Deputy Barney Fife, we set out for Main Street, which felicitously was lined with hundreds of vintage cars, each one with its proud owner standing by, keen to tell us all about it. Somehow we had lucked into an all-American car show in a town already known for its Americana. One gentleman, Derek, a house painter by trade, showed us an early 1960s Ford F-10 that he had spent the better part of the last decade restoring. We marveled at the Australian opals he'd cut, polished, then inlaid into the dash knobs. Shining the stainless steel and aluminum, Derek said, had taken a couple thousand hours. He brought the car out to show the world what he was capable of doing. Alongside Floyd's barbershop and Barney's Cafe stood a small tobacco store, where Luther stocked up on Buffalo Trace cigarillos for the trip, though we had left home with the intention of visiting a bunch of distilleries. We never found one, making this visit our only concession to vice. Amusingly, given the proprietor's expertise and the wide range of products on display, he didn't have any lighters for sale, but he did have some psychedelic Camel-branded matchbooks from 1997, which he offered apologetically. 1 in 3 of those will probably work, and without charge. Making for the highway, we had a choice for lunch, either Aunt Bee's barbecue or Little Richard's smokehouse, and we figured we'd rather risk Little Richard's tutti frutti opprobrium than censure of Mayberry steel magnolia. Aunt Bee it was. The hickory smoked pulled pork sandwiches were exceptional. Happily sated, we spread our newly acquired map of North Carolina across the dash and picked out the route that would take us to the Tail of the Dragon, an 11-mile accordion of mountain road between North Carolina and Tennessee that has more humdinger curves, 318, than a country fair pie-eating and beauty contest. We had wondered ahead of time what it would be like to drive a 6,000-pound behemoth, one that sucks in a chest freezer of air every second and can reach 60 miles an hour in less than 4 seconds, along a roadway that is best suited to motorcycles. Well, it is like driving an Abrams tank on a slot car track. It was absurd, a blast, a once-in-a-lifetime experience. All things considered, the Raptor R, well, might well be the perfect truck. It was big enough to serve as our mobile HQ. It kept us out of trouble when repeatedly we were forced by road closures into unmarked and flooded areas. It even had a sense of humor. After we picked it up from the Deep Throat Garage in Roslyn, Virginia, and accelerated southward, we could have sworn that its exhaust note bellowed, "Agnew!" After a brief foray into Pigeon Forge, where we had breakfast at Reagan's House of Pancakes, rode the Alpine Mountain Coaster, and braved a round of mini golf at Jurassic Times. We picked up some beers in Knoxville, courtesy of a refugee from Portland, Oregon, who had found a better life in East Tennessee, and to our delight, discovered that the volunteer state was one of only six in which it is legal for the non-driver to drink alcohol in the car. The others are Connecticut, Delaware, Missouri, and Rhode Island, with Mississippi alone, and also allowing the driver to drink, provided that he is not over the legal blood alcohol limit. Billy Bob Thornton once told Burt Reynolds that The Smoky and the Bandit was not a movie so much as it was a documentary, and at the Jug's one-stop gas station in Wayne County, Tennessee, we got a little insight into what he must have meant. While Greeny the dog slept on the stoop and at the pumps, an elementary school-age kid nonchalantly gassed up his go-kart, the world-worn owner told us that the day's excitement had been provided by her nephew, who had been found earlier that morning siphoning gasoline from one of the tanks. The nephew's effusive denial, she explained, had fallen on deaf ears after the arresting officer detected the unmistakable smell of gasoline on his breath. This was a rookie error, given that five gum was visibly on sale at the counter. And then Shiloh. There were more pivotal battles in the American Civil War, but Shiloh was the moment when it became clear to all that they would not be home by Christmas. Shiloh was by far the bloodiest engagement up to that point in American history, with around a quarter of all engaged soldiers ending up on the casualty list. Union men killed at Shiloh totaled 1,754, and 8,408 were wounded. The Confederate losses were almost identical, with 1,728 killed and 8,012 wounded. Today, after Stalingrad and Manila and the Somme, such numbers seem almost quaint. In 1862, however, they so astonished the public that when they appeared in the newspapers, many readers believed that they had been invented from the whole cloth. At a bluff marked by the graves of six Wisconsin dead, six of thousands upon thousands that stretched out into the sunshine, as far as one can see, we read aloud F. Scott Fitzgerald's famous rumination on America. France was a land, England was people, but America having about it still the quality of the idea was harder to utter. It was the graves at Shiloh and the tired, drawn, nervous faces of its great men and the country boys dying in the Argonne for a phase that was empty before their bodies withered. It was a willingness of the heart. On the road from Shiloh to Memphis, we drove quite by accident through a fascinating little town called LaGrange, which in its perfectly preserved and seemingly perfectly empty condition made us wonder briefly if we had taken a detour into the Twilight Zone. Today, LaGrange is home to just 123 denizens. Prior to the Civil War, however, it boasted two colleges, four academies, a couple of newspapers, and the approbation of no less a figure than the Marquis de Lafayette, who visited in 1824, declared it a beautiful village, and was rewarded for his effusive praise when the place was renamed after his estate back in France. As we pulled into Memphis, the heavens opened, and the rain pelted the truck so violently that even with the wipers on full speed, we struggled to see more than a couple of cars ahead. We drove on through the fractured light, desultory, half looking for a hotel, half hoping to see Elvis, until all of a sudden we saw it. The Great Pyramid of Giza is the oldest of the seven wonders of the American world. And if the powers that be were to compile a list of newer treasures, the Bass Pro Shops Pyramid in Memphis would undoubtedly make the list. Built in 1989, the pyramid was originally intended as a sports arena and for a while played host to the Memphis Grizzlies basketball team. Having sat unused for nearly a decade after 2006, it is now a gargantuan Bass Pro store that contains, among other things, a bowling alley, a shooting range, an archery center, an indoor river, a laser tag course, a hotel, and three restaurants, including one, the Lookout, that sits 300 feet in the air at the top of the tallest freestanding elevator in the United States, and it overlooks the Hernando de Soto Bridge. Sitting there behind a wall of glass, as the sky raged and shook, we felt as if Nosferatu had taken up with the American gods and made a sportsman home for himself. How we wondered, will we ever begin to explain this place to a foreigner? Following morning, we spent a couple of hours looking around the Bass Pro Store, where, with the help from hog hunter Jeremiah and Air Force veteran John, Luther bought a Henry repeating rifle. And then, like Paul Simon, we followed the river down the highway to Graceland. Graceland, from 1957 to 1977, the home of Elvis Presley, had a reputation for tackiness that manages simultaneously to be fair and overblown. In all manner of ways, the place is indeed ridiculous, and yet one cannot escape the feeling that for Elvis, this truly was home. Sure, it was a home with carpeted walls and curtains on the ceilings and waterfalls in the living room, but it was a home nevertheless. Unlike Versailles or the Winter Palace, Graceland was not an impersonal, multi-generational project in which the occupant was an afterthought or an irritation. Unlike the White House, it was not a gilded cage. Graceland was Elvis's darling, and its evolutions were his and his alone. In our era of standardized antiseptic design, we found its oddities wholly refreshing. The house at Graceland is referred to by its guys as the mansion. Relative to Elvis's extraordinary world-beating fame, though, it is by today's standards quite small. It was common, as we shuffled through, to hear couples suggest to one another, sotto voce, that their kitchen or living room or bedroom was bigger, taller, and better appointed, and that they were no doubt correct. In many important ways, Americans today live better than John D. Rockefeller and Elvis Presley did. Granted, Elvis had two fully customized airplanes. Later that afternoon, just over 100 miles south in Tupelo, Mississippi, we saw the other side of the King's story, not at the Elvis Birthplace Museum, which was closed by the time we arrived, but at Johnny's Drive-In. Often when one is told something as fantastical as Elvis Presley ate here, the claim comes with a fatal caveat, or an elevated price tag, or an excess of commercialization that renders the place false. Not so with Johnny's Drive-In. The joint has been open since 1945, and if anything has changed since then, other than the fryer oil, one would struggle to detect it. Outside its original modest to a fault building, there are still just four parking spaces. It is still cash only. Its prices are still extremely reasonable, and its menu is still extremely simple. Most important of all, it is still worth eating. We ordered a simple cheeseburger with tater tots and fries on the side and agreed on the spot that they were the best we had ever tasted. In the 1950s, it was suggested that Elvis' prodigious talent could only have come via a deal with the devil. Forget all that. We want to know what Johnny did to secure 81 years as the best in the burger game. We spent the night in Vicksburg, from where, after some stellar breakfast sandwiches and a brief tour of the battlefield, we rejoined the Natchez Trace. And, with the help from 24 record-breaking miles of the Lake Pontchartrain Causeway, made for that most idiosyncratic of American cities, New Orleans. Upon arrival, we stowed our gear on the Kilroy, a friend's sailboat, and then made our way to the famous carousel bar inside the Monteleone Hotel. It was impossibly busy, so we decamped instead to a wonderfully eccentric restaurant called the Napoleon House, where we drank Sazerac, ate jambalaya, and absorbed the motley collection of pictures that hung at odd angles on the long-ago graffiti walls. Upon arrival, we stowed our gear on the Kilroy, a friend's sailboat, and then made our way to the famous carousel bar inside the Monteleone Hotel. It was impossibly busy, so we decamped instead to a wonderfully eccentric restaurant called the Napoleon House, where we drank Sazerac, ate

rumor that was too good to check. The Napoleon House got its name in 1821, in which year the mayor of New Orleans, Nicholas Girard, drew up a daring plan to pay a bunch of pirates to rescue Napoleon Bonaparte from his exile on St. Helena and bring him back to the United States to live out the rest of his days on Chartres Street. Had this endeavor succeeded, the Napoleon Hotel would have become his official residence. Instead, it's a restaurant. And ain't that America? We had come 2,000 miles through mountains and forests, along byways and detours, across land both sacred and profane, having slept in casinos and treehouses, and we had barely scratched the surface of this enormous and extraordinary country. We had eaten on the rooftop bars and at roadside cafes and at half-abandoned resorts buried deep in unforgiving woods. We had seen bustling cities and picturesque villages and burned remains, and we had seen scars of economic calamity, of nature's wrath, of diversifications that tore the place asunder. Perhaps fittingly, the last stop on our journey was at the National World War II Museum, which served as a reminder, if we needed it, that all we had seen over the previous week, every back road and diner and oversized pyramid of wonders, had been guaranteed to us by men and women whose names we will never know. In North Africa, in the Ardennes, on Guam and Okinawa, in the freezing waters of the Atlantic, in the flak-filled skies above the English Channel, millions upon millions of Americans had flung themselves into peril so that two dippy dudes in a borrowed pickup truck could wind their way unimpeded across a free and captivating nation. The better to understand a little more about the strange and wonderful place we call home. Athwart by James Likeless. Paradise Tossed. If there's one thing that annoys me, it's all the commercials that pop up on YouTube when I'm trying to watch commercials. I'm an ardent enthusiast of TV commercials compilations. They showcase the American art form at its peak in troughs. The product innovations, the pseudoscience, now with the cleansing power of granulated asbestos, the hairstyles, the shift from a grown-up culture of easygoing conformity to a culture of carefree narcissism. Their dreams from a parallel world, a collection of aspirational vignettes that showed what we should obtain and achieve. But trying to recreate the complex past from its ads is like trying to remake a snowflake from a drop of water. Still, there are messages and morals, and they have a peculiar effect on the younger folks. A recent Twitter thread on pre-9/11 nostalgia noted that kids look at 90s commercials and compilations and think they missed a golden age. You want to tell them kindly but firmly that they aren't getting the whole story. The ads are just manipulative confabulations designed to sell you soap and soda. Also, you're right, it all looks wonderful. What seemed inane and moronically upbeat in your 20s and 30s turns out in your dotage to look cheerful, optimistic, and full of colorful kinetic fascinations. Look at all that produce flying through sheets of water. The ads were sexier, a dark room with a splash of neon, wind stirring the filmy pastel curtains. A slow pan across some shoes left on the floor, a couple embracing, and it's for Dr. Scholl's, or a trim platoon of women in aerobic outfits, prancing and sweating and bending in ways that make the Kama Sutra look like a Quaker manual for proper new posture. And then you hear, at H&R Block, we sweat the details. Okay, I made that up, but it's not off the mark. What the ads omit for good reason is that

0: general and specific era of economic malaise at the start of the 90s. Worst economy since Rockefeller cornered the lint market and set off the panic of 1899. People look back on Bill Clinton playing the sax and talking about his preferred style of underwear on a talk show. What a fun, hip guy. No, let's talk about the constant throb of low rent, cheap controversies. Whitewater, cattle futures, Vince Foster, Bill Clinton over two teens, and Mina, Arkansas with a freight train loaded with coke or whatever that was. And last half of the decade, culture thrum with tremulous paranoia and millennial dread. Computers were all going to crash. The sun was going to go supernova as the poles shifted. El Nino would crash agriculture. Ozone would be depleted. Acid rain would burn the trees in the north. And the Amazon forest would be gone by 2002. Plus, global warming, of course, and deep government conspiracies. There's a scene in the first X-Files movie in which a whistleblower played by Martin Landau tries to warn Fox Mulder, the intrepid FBI agent who was an inch away from figuring everything out for 8 years. Landau's character is wide-eyed with mad panic as he tries to convince Mulder about the perils of the secret government, FEMA. Such things seemed plausible, deliciously so. There was an undercurrent of anticipation in the culture as if something would soon be revealed. Secrets broached. Clarity achieved. Sound familiar? What kids really miss, of course, is the world before phones broadcast folly and division into their brains 24/7. They miss a world in which people were not bent over their glossy rectangles, staring and swiping and tapping. They miss a world in which people went to stores and malls and bought things instead of clicking on a picture of cheap Chinese junk. They miss movie theaters full on a weekend night with people who gathered to enjoy a reasonably entertaining flick. They miss looking for a romance in loud, disorganized alcohol distribution facilities instead of dismissing a dozen potential mates per minute with the tap of a finger. Most of all, of course, they miss being kids. This colors your view of the ads and makes you long for an age that was surely better. I see some commercials from the 60s and feel the same way. What a marvelous time. What a halcyon age. Was I ever happy? When I was 4 or 5, granted, that was the time of the Cuban Missile Crisis and the assassination of JFK. But I got cereal every morning and French toast on Saturday. Books, Arts, and Manners. Book Review. Wistful Whiston, Joseph Epstein. Auden by Peter Ackroyd. Rigtown Books, 400 pages, $30. Henry James left America for Europe in 1876, and T.S. Eliot left America for England in 1914, both feeling that their talents would flourish better abroad. In 1939, W.H. Auden, along with his sometime collaborator, Christopher Isherwood, reversed the process and abandoned England for America. They were criticized for doing so, for the war with Germany had just begun, and they were considered deserters, even cowards. In Auden's case, the move was a fateful one. It soon made him the best-known poet in the Anglophone world. How good a poet was Whiston Hugh Auden? Views differ, and radically. Some put him in the upper echelon of modern poets alongside Eliot, Robert Frost, and Wallace Stevens. For others, his poetry is too scattered. His poems neither memorable nor especially readable, and his ideas too thin, when not wrong. Peter Ackroyd, author of novels, biographies, and general histories, in his interesting new biography of Auden does not expand much time on reading Auden as a poet. Instead, he provides a nearly year-by-year account of the poet's life, emphasizing the quotidian. He recounts the books Auden wrote with Isherwood and the libretti he wrote for Benjamin Britten and Igor Stravinsky with Chester Kallman and others. Auden did this while turning out a vast body of poems. He was a poet who also sought to be an intellectual, though it is far from clear that the two mix. At least they never quite did for Auden. For the poet's milieu is feelings, the intellectual's is ideas. An intellectual in Auden's day meant a left-wing intellectual. He never became a member of the Communist Party of Great Britain, but he came close. He went to Spain during the Spanish Civil War and misunderstood, as George Orwell did not, the true intent of the communists in that settlement. He also got World War II wrong by considering capitalism to be as bad as fascism, and he had his Christian phrase and later became enamored of Søren Kierkegaard as his ideas changed. He felt the need to revise many of his poems. The most famous of these revisions in the poem September 1st, 1939 was of the line, "We must love one another or die," where he placed "or" with "and," and he came to realize that we can love one another all we like, but we shall die anyway. Aykroyd notes that Auden came to think of September 1st, 1939 as the most dishonest poem he had ever written. In America, Auden found much work, even though he had finished Oxford with a third-class degree. He taught at Swarthmore College, the University of Michigan, Mount Holyoke College, and elsewhere. He wrote reviews for The New Yorker, The New York Review of Books, and once for the National Review. His prose, as Cecil J. Lewis noted in his introduction to the anthology Oxford Poetry 1927, took the form of deliberately pretentious prose styles, carrying pastiche to the edge of burlesque against any risk of solemnity or self-importance. Aykroyd covers all this with concision and lucidity, but what dominates his biography is Auden's homosexuality and the relentless squalor of his personal life. I recall reading some years ago that as a house guest, Auden was not above taking down the curtains and lifting up the rugs in his room to use as blankets at night. But this was trivial next to the way he treated his own living quarters in America and abroad. Anyone who visited these various domiciles felt compelled to remark about their impressive filth. Of one of his apartments, his friend, the composer Nicholas Nabokov, noted the permanent stink of cat piss. Tennessee Williams remarked of another that was fantastically sordid, with beer cans and newspapers all about the floor. The writer Harold Norse described the same apartment as small and squalid, box-like, ill lit by garish overhead light bulbs and a tacky chandelier at the center of the dusty ceiling. Auden seemed not to notice any of this. When teaching at the University of Michigan and living with Chester Kallman, he rented the house of a professor named Thomas Knott, who, as Aykroyd writes, could not have anticipated the result, since neither Auden nor Kallman was in any sense a housekeeper or had any notion of cleaning up, Aykroyd continues. Kallman cooked with gay abandon, leaving dirty plates and even dirtier pans in his wake. And Auden made his usual mess with spilt wine, cigarette ends, and empty bottles. Bills, books, and records were left on every available surface. Kalman used the kitchen curtains to clean his hands, and Auden left wine and ink and grease upon the walls. The rugs and carpets were not swept, and the gleaming hardwood floors were scratched and gouged. When Professor Knott returned, he sued Auden for the damages, though Auden could see nothing wrong. When the case came to trial, Arquette reports Auden lost and was obliged to repay his outraged landlord. The poet's personal appearance was not much better. He wore neither socks nor underwear and went about the streets of New York in carpet slippers. His suits and shirts were unpressed. He wore dark glasses year-round. A member of the audience at one of his poetry readings in Vienna noted that his tie was to one side. His jacket was unbuttoned, and his shirt didn't quite connect with his pants in front, so some bare paunch was hanging out. Then there was his face, which bore creases deeper than the trousers of a Savile Road suit, a face that he himself described as a wedding cake left out in the rain, and that Aykroyd describes as comparable to a deeply furrowed country field. It was seamed, funneled, and crumpled, so cracked and worn that Isherwood believed it belonged in the British Museum. The painter David Hockney asked, if that's his face, what must his scrotum look like? Which brings us to sex. It was Aykroyd writes, always on the poet's mind. The biographer adds, he was always unhappy in love. He idealized certain young partners, or at least idealized a future life with them, only to have his illusions destroyed. Auden wrote that to him, sex, whether heterosexual or homosexual, seems an act of sadistic aggression. To submit to it, masochistic, and neither actively nor passively have I ever enjoyed it. He apparently didn't mind, in the words of one of his many lovers, being beaten up a bit. Aykroyd wonders, could it represent some kind of punishment for his own sense of guilt? Always seeking that ideal mate, Auden thought he had found him in Kalman, who was just 18 and 14 years his junior. As he wrote to one of his brothers, just a line to tell you that it's really happened. At last, Mr. Wright has come into my life. Alas, he hadn't. Although the two collaborated on Libretti and shared apartments and houses, Kalman was never faithful, nor evidently was Whiston, who later in life indulged in dalliances, often with rough trade, always a dangerous enterprise. For a man philosophically averse to sex, Auden seems to have had at least his share. All the while, he turned out an impressive quantity of poetry. This was written in various styles, for Auden availed himself of the full range of prosody. There may well be more poetry prizes than actual poems, and Auden won some of the best of them. He was hoping for the Nobel Prize, but it never arrived. In 1945, the first year of his publication, the collected poetry of W.H. Auden sold 15,000 copies, an astonishing number for a book of poetry. The course he taught on Shakespeare at the New School in New York was filled to capacity, attended by more than 500 students. Basically, Auden wrote, I have always thought of myself as a comic poet. He wanted to write like Horace, but his poetry often feels more prolific than terrific. Relatively few pieces, you say de bio arts in memory of W.B. Yeats, a quatrain here or there, an occasional stray line, passed the test of being intrinsically interesting and memorable. Critical response to Auden's poetry was strongly mixed. Graham Greene, Dylan Thomas, Louis McNeice, and Jeffrey Grigson praised it. Evelyn Waugh thought Auden was a public bore who produced awkward and dull work, though Aykroyd thinks Waugh in this case might have been expressing a private bitterness toward Auden. Tom Gunn thought his writing was tired and claimed that Auden used his own mannerisms like an imitator. Philip Larkin wrote that Auden was no more than an engaging, bookish American talent, too verbose to be memorable and too intellectual to be moving. Aykroyd does not make plain where he stands. Concentrating on the life more than the work, he recounts the elder Auden's lapsing into dogma with a penchant for sweeping statements. He became known for his repetitiveness, sometimes telling the same anecdote to the same group twice in the same hour. Nicholas Nabokov, during his period, found him intractable, difficult, cranky. In his 60s, Auden proposed marriage to Hannah Arendt, whose husband had died only 3 weeks before. In a letter that she wrote to her friend, Mary McCarthy, Arendt noted that such a marriage would be suicide. Worse than suicide, as a matter of fact, she added. When he left, he was completely drunk, staggering into the elevator. I did not go down with him. I hate and am afraid of pity. Always have been. I think I've never knew anybody who aroused my pity to this extent. By this time, Kalman had long left New York and was living mostly in Athens, Greece. Arendt recognized Auden's devastating isolation. I have a hunch that this has happened to him once too often, namely being turned down. W.H. Auden died in 1973 at the age of 66 from a combination of hypertrophy of the heart, arterial sclerosis, and endocarditis. The portrait that emerged from Aykroyd's Auden, especially of the poet's later years, is ultimately a deprecating one. What recommends it is that it also happens to be persuasive and finally, sadly, truthful. Book review, Chronic Melancholic. James Rosen, Dispatches from the Late Republic, The Culture, Politics, and Prophets of American Greatness, Decline, and Rebirth by Michael Anton, Encounter, 408 pages, $34.99. In his latest anthology of essays, Dispatches from the Late Republic, Michael Anton, the Claremont Institute intellectual who has served in both Trump's administration, devotes a chapter to teachers and heroes and honors therein John Marini, a political scientist also affiliated with Claremont. Marini is perhaps best known for arguing that Watergate at its core was a power struggle between Richard Nixon and the administrative state. Anton states that the true subject of Marini's Unmasking the Administration State, 2019, is regime change, how we got from there, our founders' understanding of justice, morality, and politics to here. The tradition and history destroying, common good denying, and anarcho-tyrannical, pathologically altruistic, dystopian oligarchy currently throttling the West. This also describes Dispatches, a thoughtful, if gloomy, exploration of how American elites came to embrace woke doctrinal and its attendant consequences, some discernible, others still forming for the rest of us. Deeply grounded in the Western canon and much else, from the workings of the executive branch to pop culture, Anton writes with urgency, trenchancy, and biting wit. He and I met cursorily in the White House press office during the first Trump administration and have since corresponded about our shared idolatry of Tom Wolfe, whose influence on Anton reverberates throughout this book. The essays collected have appeared in the Claremont Review of Books, City Journal, the New Criterion, and other outlets between 2011 and 2023. Here and there, Anton updates the material with later observations following the author's brief service in the second Trump term as the director of the State Department's Office of Policy Planning. These new passages include introductions to the various sections, and one such passage, with the Iran war still looming in the future, Anton remarks that Donald Trump's foreign policy success is proof enough that a Wilson School, or whatever Princeton calls it now, degree, is not necessary for navigating the world. At first, Dispatches reads like a memoir, with opening pieces surveying the history, topography, and population of the author's native California. Here we are acquainted with Anton's gimlet eye, the pox on all their houses, crouch from which his blasts are directed, with equal contempt at hippies and other harmless, colorful characters, as well as California's lavishly paid professional overclass. At times, a proclivity for sneering makes Anton an unappealing evangelist, such as when he recounts as an early sacrament of his conversion to conservatism, his subscription to this magazine back when it was actually good. In addition to being gratuitous and unfounded, this jibe is also unsurprising, given that Anton spent 2016, the year National Review came out against Trump, disseminating highbrow reasons to support the Trump campaign. Much of Dispatches is given over to political philosophy, dissection of East versus West Coast Straussianism, evidence of evolution in the works of John Locke or Henry Jaffa, block by block disquisitions on such concepts as the rights of man or the consent of the government. As the author notes, you either enjoy this sort of thing or you don't. And those who don't, like me, will find these parts, as I did, tough sledding. Anton is at his best when writing on two subjects. The first is his obsession and experiences with Wolfe, so familiar to me, and one realizes, to the small army of similarly besotted acolytes whom the great man patiently admitted into his book line idol is one of the good buildings on the Upper East Side for Q&A and encouragement. Anton's worship of Wolfe style, inimitable and so widely attempted, is on display in all the pieces, but Anton is way off base when he asserts that Wolfe's creative decision-making was at any point driven by exigent financial needs. One gathers that he had to borrow a lot of money in the 1990s to keep his big-time lifestyle going. One is reminded of Churchill. A blockbuster man in full was thus necessary to save not just his reputation, had Tom Wolfe peaked and crashed, but his very hide. All this is untrue, for Wolfe, who never borrowed money, the 1990s were flush. The Bonfire of the Vanities, 1987, had been a titanic success, and he had, as a matter of public record, sold a brownstone and bought a co-op. It was struggles with plot, not finance, that delayed the publication of A Man in Full, 1998. Where Anton also excels is in his political analysis, though here too the occasional error creeps in. For example, he credits Dwight Waldo's book, The Administrative State, 1948, with coinage of that term. In fact, uses of it with the same meaning can be traced as far back as early Victorian era Britain. Politics has defined my life, Anton concedes. And while many contemporary commentators can be found voicing sentiments similar to his, few can press the argument against modern America's perverse rush to appease our false god, Wokey, with the same intellectual foundation and fearlessness. The highlight is unprecedented. First published in the New Criterion in 2021, during the dark age of the Biden-Harris era, when the executive branch was headed by an aged man vanishing in plain sight of the electorate into a fog of mental and physical impairment, tallying all the woke orthodoxies and policies that no empire has ever countenanced. Anton notes that the traditional understanding of assimilation is now denounced by all elite opinion as racist and evil. Immigrants to America are exhorted to embrace their native cultures and taught that the country to which they've chosen to immigrate is the worst in the world history, whose people and institutions are bent on harming them, and that their own cultures are infinitely superior. In this respect, one supposes immigrants are encouraged to assimilate to the anti-Americanism of the average Oberlin professor. Whereas many conservative intellectuals recoil from the so-called Great Replacement Theory, Anton embraces it and claims that under Biden, the process was greatly accelerated and reached the institutionalized form of intentional demographic warfare. The central claim, at least two-thirds of the roughly 145 million people added to the American population since 1965 have been foreigners. Yet when you notice and express the modest wish not to be replaced, Anton observes, it's a racist conspiracy theory that you are evil for even mentioning. With Americans overlords and the media, academic, and big tech accepting as gospel Susan Sontag's infamous declaration in 1967 that the white race is a cancer of human history, Anton sees no precedent for a ruling class coming to despise its own, broadly speaking, ethnic group, and seeking ways to rob their fellow co-ethnics of power, standing, and influence. Gender fluidity also draws the author's special scorn. Though vague on sourcing, Anton claims to have seen a listing of 63 different genders or elites, he writes, seem determined to make the American population fat, weak, ugly, lethargic, drug-addled, screen-addicted, and hypersexualized. The men effeminate and the women masculine. Those last two, moreover, barely scratch the surface of the agenda, which includes turning males into females and vice versa. Anton concludes that such an attempt to force degeneracy on the whole of society has never happened before. More courageously, Anton challenges the beautification of George Floyd in 2020, recapping the violence and Floyd's criminal record, his abandonment of the five children he had fathered with mothers he never married, his serial drug use and other failings, Anton sums up. Above all, we must conclude that Floyd did not, according to moral standards that for centuries were taken for granted, live a life worthy of admiration, much less of veneration. Yet our society treats him as a saint, if not something higher. The pagan gods were not always well behaved, but has any people ever chosen such an undeserving object of worship? All of this plunges Anton into an existential pessimism about the fate of America. He frets that present arrangements are unstable and may be approaching their end. If forced to bet, he says he would have to place his chips somewhere between imminent collapse and drawn-out decline. I, for one, maintain greater faith in the endurance of American democracy and in the wisdom of George Harrison, who told us all things must pass. One wonders if the second Trump term will stir Anton's pen, still a fan of 45-47, as early 2026. At least he seems prepared to countenance a less flattering view of the president, not dissimilar to the assessment this magazine offered in 2016, eulogizing the late attorney, federal official, and Professor Michael Ullman. One of his mentors, Anton writes, Mike was simply too much of a gentleman, too deeply religious, too old school in every sense, not to be put off by much of what we all saw. I'm Eileen, and you've been listening to the National Review, September 2026 edition. Today is Friday, September 18th. Thank you for listening to the Talking Information Center.
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2: Here's the forecast for the Boston and South Shore area on the Talking Information Center from the National Weather Service. For today, turning sunny, temperatures in the lower to mid-60s, partly cloudy overnight, temperatures in the mid-50s. For Wednesday, mostly sunny, temperatures near 60. The sun rose this morning at 6:33, setting at 6:41 this evening. Stay tuned for more heading your way next on the Talking Information Center.
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4: 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And Framingham.
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7: Hello there. My name is Greg. I'm a reader with the Talking Information Center. For the next 60 minutes, I will be reading you some of the news headlines from the AP Network Newswire for Tuesday, September 22nd, 2026. If you're looking at the calendar, today is officially the first day of fall. And if you're in the Massachusetts listening area, it certainly feels like fall outside today. So we're going to jump right into the news. As usual, there's a lot happening around the world, and let's see what we can learn over the next 60 minutes. The headline of the first story reads, Messy, Troubled, Unpredictable. Diplomats describe a world in turmoil as the UN opens its annual meeting. There is not much that diplomats can agree upon these days, but if asked about the state of the world ahead of the annual meeting at the UN General Assembly, heads of state and government and ministers alike will describe a globe in massive turmoil. With two escalating wars raging in Europe and the Middle East, a global economy in flux, and a shifting world order, international leaders are arriving in New York on Tuesday to an outlook that is massively different from this time last year. World leaders will be gathering at the United Nations in an era of deep uncertainty, UN Secretary General Antonio Guterres told reporters recently. At the same time, power is shifting. The world is changing, and our institutions must change with it. The last 9 months alone saw the audacious U.S. military operation that plucked Venezuelan leader Nicolas Maduro from power before a deadly crackdown took place in Iran after tens of thousands of pro-government demonstrators took to the streets to challenge the country's theocracy. Shortly after, the U.S. and Israel launched a joint attack against Tehran, kicking off an ongoing and spiraling conflict now involving nearly every country in the region, which has since resulted in the effective closure of a critical waterway. Meanwhile, the more than four-year war between Russia and Ukraine shows no end in sight, as both sides have only ramped up military attacks in recent days, while numerous diplomatic efforts to end the conflict have failed to break through. In May, an outbreak of Ebola in the Democratic Republic of the Congo and Uganda raised further questions about the lack of international preparedness for the next pandemic. Deadly earthquakes in Venezuela and Colombia, as well as massive flash floods in Nepal and Tibet, highlighted the worsening impact of human-caused global warming on communities around the world.